0: that's so incredibly important for anybody in any region of the state, but especially in Harris County, to avoid driving in to what appears to be waters on the roadway.
1: Abbott warned that this will also be a windstorm. He said people need to be careful to avoid doing anything that could cause a spark that the storm could fan into a wildfire, given previously dry conditions. I'm Andrew Schneider in Houston.
2: Wall Street, the Dow closed down 374 points. This is NPR News in Washington. The Supreme Court is allowing the Trump administration to continue with construction on a White House ballroom for now. The court majority said the National Trust for Historic Preservation likely has not suffered a concrete injury that would allow it to sue to stop the project. New research at last week's American Chemical Society meeting showcased a potentially edible cookie made out of plastic. NPR's Ari Daniel reports.
3: Microbes excel at converting raw ingredients into new materials. A team of researchers at Southern Illinois University Carbondale gave disintegrated plastic and ground up corn husks and stalks to genetically modified yeast, which processed it into a protein paste. A 3D food printer then turned the slurry into small cookies. Lihiro Jayakodi is a synthetic microbiologist.
4: There is a non-plastic embedded into this cookie, so we are not eating plastic.
3: Nor has anyone actually eaten the cookie yet. There are still safety tests to be done, and the process is pricey and uses a lot of energy. Still, the researchers see potential for a future in which cookies could be made from plastic waste in outer space or disaster zones. Ari Daniel, NPR News.
2: President Trump is asking Apple to change the name of Lake Ontario to Lake America on its Maps app. Interior Secretary Doug Burgum says Trump reached out to Apple directly. No Apple comment yet. After Trump's executive order changing the name, Google Maps went along with it for users in the U.S. In Canada, it's not changed. And for the rest of the world, Google is providing both. I'm Louise Schiavone, NPR News, Washington.
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6: This is KCUR 89.3. I'm Nomin Ujiadeen. The Port Authority of Kansas City says a $1.5 billion package it approved last week is critical for the Country Club Plaza's future. Port KC voted to authorize bonds and significant tax breaks to help the Dallas-based Gillen Property Group revitalize the historic shopping district. Kansas City Public Schools and other groups raised concerns about potential revenue loss. But Port KC President and CEO John Stevens says the plaza's tax base will continue eroding without significant investment.
7: Not only in the area that is now owned by Gillen Property Group, but really the entire surrounding neighborhood and the surrounding Plaza Bowl area.
6: Stephen says Port KC will vote again before the project is finalized. A Democrat running for Kansas Secretary of State wants to protect election access while maintaining security. Zach Boblett has more from Jennifer Day.
8: Day has been an election worker and previously served 1 year as a state lawmaker. She wants the office to serve voters regardless of their political affiliation. Part of doing that, in her eyes, is keeping voting accessible.
9: We like advanced voting options. We like to be able to vote by mail if we need to.
8: Day says Kansas can maintain secure elections without making it harder for eligible voters to cast a ballot. The Republican on the ballot is Pat Proctor, who chairs the House Elections Committee. He says his priority is addressing vulnerabilities in the election system. At the Kansas State House, I'm Zach Boblett.
6: In an effort to curb high prices, Kansas agriculture leaders are trying to stop President Trump's plan to import beef. They're encouraging farmers to contact members of Congress to intervene. Kaylin Moore of the Kansas News Service reports.
10: Trump signed a proclamation allowing 300,000 metric tons of imported meat intended to make ground beef over the next 90 days. That drew a lot of pushback in Kansas. Greg Dering, media manager for the Kansas Farm Bureau, says this blindsided Kansas ranchers.
11: That's the most disappointing aspect of this, is that this really came out of nowhere, and we would have liked to have had a conversation with the president, with the administration.
10: The group says free markets are the best way to curtail beef prices without harming ranchers. A similar plan to import beef was drafted in May, but was ultimately abandoned.
6: The Land Institute will mark its 50th anniversary with a prairie festival in Salina the last weekend of September. The Institute is best known for developing kernza, a wheatgrass crop that grows back instead of requiring farmers to replant it annually. This has environmental benefits, like reducing topsoil loss from plowing. Land Institute President Rachel Stroer says the upcoming festival pairs science and culture.
12: It's an event where there is art and poetry and dance and music and science and philosophy and history and ecology.
6: This is KCUR 89.3.
13: Good morning and welcome to Up to Date on KCUR 89.3. I'm Steve Kraske. The Trump administration is proposing lots of changes to the popular Head Start program that provides early education to hundreds of Kansas City area children and those around the country. But are these changes going to strengthen the program or weaken it? And what's the motivation behind this move? We'll kick it around with three women who are closely connected to the program. Also today, Missouri wants to give letter grades to schools. Up first, Kansas City is spending a lot of money on development projects lately. $1.5 billion in bonds and tax benefits were approved for the owners of the Plaza, courtesy of Port KC, and $600 million more in funding was approved by the Kansas City Council for the new Royals Downtown Ballpark. So how do these deals stack up against each other? That's the focus of a new column from David Hudnall of the Kansas City Star, and David joins us now. David, welcome back to Up to Date.
14: Hey, Steve. Nice to be here.
13: You know, both of these deals, the Plaza and the Royals, were examples of the local government negotiating with private businesses on a grand scale. What was different to you about these two deals?
14: Yeah, I mean, so we have these two kind of major city projects that are, barreling toward completion, or at least the financing of them. And so with the Plaza, we had this group from Texas come in a few years ago. Gillen Property Group bought the Plaza kind of on the cheap.
13: Right.
14: They talked a very impressive game. They hadn't, but so far they haven't really done a whole lot with it yet. They brought in some new shops, made some improvement. But part of the holdup is that they wanted this big tax break from the city to do all the stuff that they say needs to be done to make the Plaza return to its former glory, I guess. And so they needed... Port KC was going to facilitate the deal to issue these bonds. And so in December, they announced this plan for this tax break, and they're going to hold a vote on it, and we see the plan. And it's just a sort of massive giveaway. Gillen is getting like $300 million in tax breaks on this project. And the school district, which of course is funded by tax revenue, kind of revolts. I think they called the deal malpractice. And they estimated that like what Gillen was going to be paying the school district, or what they were proposing to pay for the next 30 years, is like less than what they paid even last year.
13: Wow.
14: And so there's like a kind of an outcry, right? There's like a, some parents organize. I remember being at at least one contentious meeting about it. And so what happens is the port delays the vote. And then what it seems like is that for the last, I haven't been really following it or in the room, but it seems like for the last 9 months, on and off, the schools and some local officials and Gillen and the port have been negotiating and trying to hammer out a deal. And last week they came to this agreement, and lo and behold, Gillen's tax break is down from about $300 million to $150
13: million.
14: So we seem to have saved about $150 million on this deal by negotiating.
13: And that's the Plaza side of it. How about the Royals side of it?
14: And so the Royals is a different deal where, that's going through the city council. We hear about the Crown Center plan earlier this spring. And then over the summer, there's some planning meetings and some public meetings. We get a little bit more details, but the financing details come very late in the process. And once they're in front of the council, it just moves super quickly. So it's like, a committee sees it on a Tuesday and the full council votes for it on a Thursday.
13: Right.
14: There does not seem to be a lot of reflection about the merits of the deal, at least to the public. We have a couple of really just one councilman asking hard questions, Jonathan Duncan, mm-hmm. and it passes 11-2. And so, and if you look at it, you know, it's not like some perfect deal that was fine-tuned behind the scenes. The city is giving away a lot.
13: Mm. So for you, in reading your column, this was a huge missed opportunity for the city, in your view, when it comes to the Royals.
14: When it comes to the Royals, yeah. I mean, I used one example in the piece, which is, you know, there was a similar situation in Washington, D.C., I think, last year with the Commanders, the football team, and the city, or the you know, the team wanted the city to move really quickly on a deal, just like here. It's like a $1 billion deal out there. And the D.C. council or commission or whatever they are, you know, said, well, no, hold on, we're going to take some time. They commissioned a financial analysis and negotiated, and they ended up not unlike the Plaza. You know, they ended up saving the city hundreds of millions of dollars. They got back all of this like tax and parking revenue, right, and got the team to, you know, take on more risk for, you know, things like cost overruns and maintenance and stuff. So
13: what
14: my
13: do you
14: point
13: think,
14: was,
13: yeah, go ahead.
14: Well, no, my point was Kansas City could have done the same thing. The council could have done the same thing. We just chose not to for a variety of reasons.
13: I was going to say, what are those reasons? What would have caused the city to rush the Royals deal when there are examples around the country of slow walking something like this might have been hugely beneficial to the city?
14: I think the obvious reason is that they are trying to avoid a public vote on this stadium. And so just as a quick background, I maybe I don't need to say this, but 2 years ago, the Royals tried to put a stadium in the Crossroads. They put it to a vote. It failed. So this time around, the Royals and City Hall put together a financing plan that does not require voter approval. And so as a result of that, we had this group that's opposed to the deal, Missouri Workers Power, went out and gathered all these signatures for a an initiative petition that said, well, we want to put this to a public vote. And so that's kind of happening concurrent to this Crown Center plan kind of moving forward. And the thinking, I think, from what I've been told, and I think what has come out in the press, is that, you know, city council members thought they would be in a stronger legal position to prevent a vote, right, if the council approved the stadium agreements before the deadline for reviewing those signatures from the petition.
13: And for
14: which
13: what
14: I actually
13: it's worth,
14: think that deadline is today.
13: Yeah, we've had the mayor on the program, obviously, and he's denying that there was a rush to avoid a public vote on this thing. But again, Jonathan Duncan has said, hey, we got a memo from city attorneys saying exactly what you just said, David, that, in fact, if you get this thing done by August 31st, that would put the city in a stronger legal position going forward when it comes to whether there needs to be a vote or not.
14: Yeah, it's just not. I mean, then why rush it through in a week? You know, if you know, why not negotiate then? Mm-hmm. I just don't see how you could have it both ways.
13: The loss here, you say, in your view, the city had a lot of leverage at its disposal to try to finesse this deal and bend it more to the city's liking, but they passed on all that leverage. What leverage were you talking about?
14: I guess I felt like. I think the perception on the council was that, wow, the Chiefs left Kansas City earlier this year, and so we really need to make sure the Royals don't leave. And so I think that they felt like they were on their back foot, because it looked really bad if our two sports teams left our city within a year. Mm-hmm. It would make us seem like we're not very good at our jobs. But I don't think the Royals ever really wanted to leave. I mean, that they had had these discussions about the North Kansas City site, the Leawood site, but those seem to have gone dormant mm-hmm. over the last year. Plus, you know, John Sherman, the Royals owner, is a Kansas City guy. He's an old guy. I don't think he's a huge Royals fan. Like, mm-hmm. I don't think he or anybody else in the Royals ownership group, which is also a bunch of Kansas City homer types,
13: right,
14: wants to be responsible for moving the team to Nashville or San Antonio or Salt Lake, whatever city that, you know, would be banding about in a conversation like that. They don't want their cities to hate them, like Stan Kroenke in St. Louis or whatever. And also, the last thing I was just going to say is, you know, from the beginning, 6 years ago, 8 years ago, whenever this conversation started about a downtown, it was always about downtown baseball. Mm-hmm. You know what I mean? Mm-hmm. So anyway.
13: Well, this notion that the council wanted to avoid a public vote, you know, it seems to me there are any number of dynamics that are different this time around compared to the vote you just referenced from a couple of years ago where citizens voted down a downtown Royals ballpark. If it did go to a public vote, do you think it would pass?
14: I think it would pass. Yeah, I do. I think this plan is a lot. I like this plan, you know, mm-hmm. like I think it's a generally popular plan. It's just mm-hmm. the kind of about the details. I mean, I it's not displacing businesses. It's, you know, kind of in theory revitalizing Crown Center, which is, you know, maybe not as sparkly as it once was either, kind of like the plaza.
13: Yeah.
14: And so, you know, and it reinvigorates, it's a part of, you know, it's the middle of the city. I think there's a lot to like about this plan. I just think that the Royals and the city are, you know, they're afraid. And you know, and I kind of understand the risk a little bit. I mean, I think there is kind of a sentiment out there that's growing, not just here, but all across the country, where it's like, why are we subsidizing all of these, you know, baseball stadiums and football stadiums for some of the richest people in the country? Why are these cities paying all this money, and sort of mortgaging their future?
13: So how do you answer that question? Why are we doing that? Because you just said a second ago you think it would pass. Why do we offer all these subsidies to folks like John Sherman and his group, which are made up of pretty wealthy people?
14: Because, I mean, I have a lot of thoughts on that one, but I think the big thing there is just sports are just so powerful. Mm-hmm. Like sports are just so important to people. They're so emotional to people. And, you know, the idea of, I mean, I even myself, I'm, you know, the idea of the Royals moving to San Antonio, that would be devastating to me, mm-hmm. you know? And so, and they know, and especially, you know, there's only 30 teams, right? In whichever league, it's like there's a finite amount. And so they can say, all right, well, those owners do have leverage. They can say, well, we're just going to take ours to another city that would be happy to have our business.
13: So it's the price of doing business, bottom line. To be a major league city, that 60-40 split, 60% public investment, 40% private. Those are sort of the rough terms that get kicked around. That's the price of having a major league ballpark in your town.
14: It's an ugly deal, but it seems like that's kind of the way it works these days.
13: David, just one final point. Mayor Lucas was on our show last week, and he talked about how he disagreed with the economists out there who have raised significant concerns that this doesn't actually increase economic activity around town. What are you thinking about the economics of this deal right now? How are you wrestling with that?
14: Well, I would like to be able to wrestle with them more, but unfortunately, we have not actually even seen the third-party analysis that's supposed to tell us if this entertainment district is going to pay back the bond, is going to be able to pay back the bonds that we're going to be issuing to pay for the stadium.
13: Yeah.
14: So I don't know how the mayor would expect us to answer that question.
13: Well, that's David Hudnall, a columnist for the Kansas City Star. You can see his writing at kansascity.com. Sure appreciate your time, David.
14: Thank you, Steve.
13: All the best, you bet. After a short break, in Missouri, students aren't the only ones who'll be receiving letter grades this year. Schools themselves will be getting them, too. I'm Steve Kraske, and you're listening to Up to Date on KCUR 89.3. We'll be right back.

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1: You had this terrible flood, and there's dead animals everywhere, and then, boom, boom, you know, stuff starts blowing up. 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
4: And we're back. On the surface, the idea of grading schools on an A to F scale in Missouri has its appeal. A grade like that would let parents know quickly how their children's school stacks up without having to do a lot of extra homework. But critics say a single letter grade oversimplifies what in reality is a complex set of metrics. And they say letter grades could stigmatize schools that don't get good scores. Here to talk about this new practice in Missouri is Maria Benevento. She's the education reporter for The Beacon in Kansas City. Maria, welcome back. Good to have you.
5: Thank you. It's good to be here.
4: You know, Missouri's about to start giving public schools these letter grades, A to F. What exactly is changing and why is the state doing this now?
5: Well, so the state currently has a system for evaluating and accrediting schools. That will still be there. This is just an additional piece of information aimed specifically at parents, you know, as well as the broader public who might be interested. The short answer of why this is happening is that Governor Mike Kehoe told the state to do this in an executive order. The slightly longer answer is that there's a sense that the state's current system of evaluating schools is hard to understand and that it might be too broad, not narrowly focused enough on, you know, how well students are actually doing in school. And so the intent is supposed to be to provide clear, easy to understand metrics of how well schools are performing. You know, the vast majority of us have experience with getting A through F letter grades in schools. And so there's sort of an intuitive understanding of what that means.
4: I was going to say, one of the biggest arguments, as I said in the opening, is in favor of this system is that a letter grade is something that everybody gets. But your reporting also gets into why evaluating a school is a whole lot more complicated than giving it a single letter grade. What gets lost when you reduce school performance to A through F?
5: I think one thing that gets lost is the context for why the school got that grade. So you actually have to understand a few different, somewhat complicated metrics to understand even how the grades are calculated. And then, you know, there may be other context related to who the school serves. You know, is it in a wealthy area or a high poverty area? Is this a school that specifically focuses on students who have fallen behind in other schools, and so it makes sense that their test scores may be lower? You know, or is this maybe a school that has admission requirements because it's a college prep school? And so that, you know, might be the reason that its test scores are higher. I think, you know, another thing that is not captured in the grade is just anything aside from test scores that a parent might be curious about. You know, how does a school handle bullying? Is there some sort of innovative career development program that they might be interested in? Is this close to home? You know, if you're looking at a charter school specifically, do they offer transportation? How well might they serve students that have specific needs that you're looking for?
4: So ultimately, it's maybe a little bit an unrealistic picture is what you're suggesting.
5: Yeah, I don't know if it's unrealistic, but it's certainly, I guess it's not the be-all end-all of whether you might want to send your child to a specific school. You probably want to ask a lot of follow-up questions.
4: So what exactly is going to go into determining whether a school gets an A grade or a C grade? I mean, is the formula something that parents will be able to understand, Maria?
5: I think parents might need a little bit of help understanding it. For students younger than high school, there are three main things. One is academic achievement. One is called value added growth, and then one is called growth to proficiency. And so I think it does take a little bit of explaining to understand, you know, what those three things are and how they differ from each other. And then for the high school level, there is also the graduation rate and then something called the success ready graduate measure that basically captures things such as the ACT and some other scores that show whether students may be ready for college or a career.
4: Yeah. You spoke with people who think that student growth may be more meaningful than simply looking at achievement. Why does that distinction matter, you know, particularly when comparing schools that serve very different communities?
5: What I'm hearing is that academic achievement is pretty closely correlated with socioeconomic status, so the like a family's income. And so if you're measuring achievement, you may just be measuring, is this a school with a lot of poverty or is this a wealthier school district? Whereas growth tries to get at, once a student arrives at a school, no matter where they are, they may be behind or they may be ahead, how much are they advancing compared to what we would expect? And so you could have a school where the scores aren't necessarily that high, you know, because of maybe the challenges students face elsewhere in their lives, or maybe a lot of them have even transferred in from other schools. But then once they get there, the school is actually helping them learn, you know, more than you might expect in a typical year.
4: There's this concern that schools serving larger populations of low-income students or students with special needs could be penalized by this system, as you've mentioned. How much does the proposed grading system account for those circumstances that students come into school with?
5: It doesn't really account for them directly. You know, as I mentioned, one of the measures is the growth score, and so not everything that goes into it is necessarily correlated with income, but it doesn't that, you know, they discussed, should we talk about, you know, how the school is serving students of, you know, different races or different incomes or things like that, that the state does measure elsewhere. They ultimately decided against it, at least for now, because they just want to keep this kind of as simple and straightforward as possible. And they also don't want to be creating different standards for different groups of students. And so, yeah, currently, it's not necessarily something that you'll see as part of the grades. It might be something you have to investigate yourself.
4: It was interesting to me that 60% of Missouri voters surveyed supported this system. What do you think parents are saying that they why they want this system when you have 60% of them saying they support an A through F grading system going forward?
5: I think, you know, a lot of people seem to agree that the current information that's out there is kind of confusing and hard to access. You know, we do have something called the annual performance report. It gets, you know, all these pieces of data get put into a single percentage score. And you can go online to the Department of Elementary and Secondary Education website and poke around in some of their spreadsheets and theoretically find the information that you're looking for. But that can just be tough for a lot of people to figure out. And so I think they like the idea of just having something very straightforward that tells them, is this a good school or a mediocre school or a bad school?
4: You know, I'm just sitting here wondering, what about a school that winds up getting a D or F score? And what's the impact emotionally on that school going to be, the teachers, the students, if they're seen widely as something of a failing school?
5: Yeah, that's one thing several people talked about, because it's not necessarily easy to switch schools. And so there may be families that end up in a D or F school and, you know, they don't want to be there, but they don't feel like they have very many options. And so, you know, I talked to a teacher who worried that maybe teachers don't want to work in an F school because maybe they feel like that will follow them for the rest of their career, that, you know, they were an F teacher and they might not be able to get the jobs that they want in the future. And also just people who talked about the emotional impact on, you know, parents who already worry about whether they're making the right decision. And then, you know, they feel like they've failed their kids or something by placing them in a school that gets assigned a low grade.
4: When do you think we'll see these letter grades for the first time?
5: It sounds like there will be a test run this fall with data from the 2024 to 2025 school year. That won't include quite everything that will end up in the ultimate grades because they need to get used to collecting data a little bit differently. And then for this past school year, I think we're expecting to see the grades in the spring. And then after that, it should get on a schedule where it's every September.
4: So what are you going to be watching for once these grades get released, Maria?
5: I mean, I'll be very curious to see how local schools score, just how, you know, what the overall distribution is throughout the state, if we have a lot of high scoring or low scoring schools. Mm-hmm. And then I'll be very curious to see how people react.
4: Right.
5: You know, is there an exodus from some of the lower scoring schools, or do people either, you know, see value in those schools that isn't captured in the grade,

0: I'm Jeremy Hobson. This summer has been one of extreme weather, with record-breaking heat, devastating wildfires, and way more tornadoes than usual. And we're just starting hurricane season in the Atlantic. Scientists say things are getting much more severe because of rising temperatures due to global climate change. So how are extreme weather and climate change affecting you? That's next time on The Middle.
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3: And we're back. In Kansas and Missouri and across the country, hundreds of thousands of children participate in the Head Start program, which provides free and affordable learning and development services for children up to age 5 who come from low-income families. The program prides itself on its high standards of care that have historically been outlined in extensive regulations at the federal level. But now the Trump administration has proposed eliminating many of those standards, a move that it says gives more flexibility to individual states and could result in more children being served. But how are local Head Start leaders thinking about the proposed changes, and what does this mean for the future of the program? Here to tell us more about it are three local Head Start leaders. They are Heather Schroepberger is Executive Director of the Kansas Head Start Association. Casey Lawson is Mark's Head Start Program Director, which is the Head Start grantee for programs in Jackson, Platte, and Clay counties. And Dee Spencer is owner of the Lightful Learning Center. Thank you all for coming in. So good to have you all here.
4: Thank you. Yeah.
5: Thank you.
3: Well, Heather, I want to start by talking about what exactly Head Start does. What is the program? How does it work?
6: Sure. So Head Start, as you mentioned, is an early education program for infants, toddlers, and preschoolers who qualify based on household income or other criteria, such as their family is experiencing homelessness, the child is engaged in foster care, or the child is experiencing some type of learning delay or disability. Early Head Start and Head Start programs serve children through classroom-based education, so preschool services, childcare services, and then through home visiting for infants, toddlers, and pregnant women.
3: Yeah.
6: But Head Start and Early Head Start programs are much more than child care. They connect programs. They connect families to doctors and dentists. They provide hearing and vision screenings. They're really working with the entire family to put both the child and the family on a strong path to have success in the future in school and with their family well-being.
3: You know, Casey, you hear all the time that this program is so important to so many families. Why is that? Explain that to us.
4: Yeah, I think just an example I heard just last week is we had a student who had 19 caries or cavities. And without our services and being able to do those referrals, that child would have potentially had harm in his education. He was in pain and experiencing that. And so we were able to get him the additional services and get those cavities taken care of. And then he was able to be excited about being at school, excited about going to the dentist, and being able to, be healthy. And that's what Head Start does.
3: You know, Dee, based on your experience as owner of Delightful Learning Center, how well does Head Start work? What kind of difference does it make in lives is from your vantage point?
5: Well, I think that as a center that we're here for the community and we're able to bring those services directly to the children and families.
3: It's just that simple.
5: Yeah.
3: Yes. Yeah. Casey, right now, Head Start is regulated by a significant list of rules at the federal level. That's what could change if this proposal ultimately goes through. What kinds of regulations are we talking about here?
4: Well, we're talking about class ratios and size. So right now, in most of our classrooms, we have 2 teachers to 15 children that are 3 to 5 years old. And then potentially with the changes, it could go up to 24 children and 2 teachers in a classroom.
3: Change.
4: That is a big change because, again, as Heather mentioned, we are a comprehensive service program. And so our staff are required to do assessments on children.

0: children to make sure that they're developing appropriately. And so we're adding more children and more responsibility to those teachers with that potential change. That's just one. The other one I would like to mention is really around our administrative cap. It's right now set at 15%. One of the potential changes is moving that to 5%. And that takes away the support systems that we have in place for children and families. So by having that reduction, you really have to think about what does your program look like moving forward and how you continue to provide a comprehensive service lens to still meet the needs of the community.
1: I mean, the argument would be there's too much overhead. You hear that all the time. But you're saying there's real world consequences if that change gets made.
0: Yes, absolutely. I think that the most important part for us to see in this is that, you know, the impact is greater than just a student in a classroom. The impact impacts the community, it impacts the family, and it impacts long-term benefits overall for the community.
1: You know, Heather, the Trump administration, if I'm reading right, is saying that there's simply too much regulation here, and that's what it wants to change. Does it have a point?
2: I think that there's always room for conversation about how do you reduce administrative burden? How do you continue to strengthen a program that has a 60-year history of being effective with children and families? But in my conversations with program leaders in Kansas and with those who would be impacted by these changes, such a broad sweeping change to the regulations really threatens to create inconsistency and to reduce the clear expectations that programs are currently operating
1: on. It's too much too fast?
2: Yes, correct.
1: Yeah. Dee, talk to me a little bit about your center. How long have you been participating in Head Start and what made you want to get involved in the first place?
3: We've been participating in Head Start since 2019, and the main reason we became involved was to give more access to our children and families, and also so that we could expand our program. And we were able to, when we started in 2019, we were serving 23 children, but now we are serving 73 children. So it's really expanded our program.
1: So the regulations haven't forced you to contract. It's just the opposite. You've grown under Head Start.
3: We've moved to a larger facility so that we could service more children and families. But we still, you know, we still maintain those ratios. We still have our administrative. I think there is a little bit of burden just due to the paperwork and all the hoops that we have to jump through to meet the federal guidelines. But I do think that we need our admin there to help us in so that we can give those assessments to the families. We still need our mental health coordinator to come and provide services to the children and families. So I definitely see the need. And it's just, I think, making those small steps, you know, so that we can all have the efficiency that we do need.
1: Casey was just saying that perhaps you might lose some of those specialists because of this new smaller cap on administrative expenses. Does she have a point?
3: I believe so. Just so that we can meet the financial burden, we probably will lose some of those specialists, but we still, you know, will need. We have to figure out a way, you know, to make ends meet. We have to figure it out together. I think that somewhere in between, we can figure out something.
1: Is there a way around this new 5% cap that would allow folks like, you know, Dee to keep some of these specialists at the Delightful Learning Center?
0: I think that we'll rely more on our community. We'll rely on philanthropy. We'll rely on opportunities that are available for us to write for. If for some reason these were implemented, we'll need the community more than ever to be able to help support us with the great need that we have for the children and families that we serve.
1: Do you think that philanthropic support is out there to be had?
0: I do.
1: Yeah.
0: I do.
1: So maybe the 5% cap will ultimately not be that big of a burden?
0: It depends on what the ask is. A lot of philanthropy, they want to help children, they want to help families. And when you talk about administrative cap, that's low on the totem pole for them. But they want to truly help children and families, which is what we all want to do.
1: Yeah. You know, Heather, the Trump administration is saying that all these changes could wind up putting more power back in the hands of states and potentially result in more children being enrolled. Are you buying that?
2: I have concerns about how more children would be enrolled and where the cost savings will be. So the proposed changes rely on more children being in the classroom and the Head Start workforce being a reduction to the Head Start workforce, the existing workforce. And the concern really is, to go back to Casey's point about ratios and group sizes, Head Start is effective because children receive individualized attention in the classroom. It's a safe, healthy learning environment. And those things are dependent upon the existing Head Start specific ratios and group sizes. And so the increase in the number of children served comes at a reduction of those things that we really value for the high quality opportunities that it provides children and families in Head Start currently.
1: You know, are there lots of children who want to be served but can't get into these programs because of the way the program is set up now, and that's what the Trump administration is reacting to?
2: So, yes, there are more children eligible for Head Start and early Head Start than can currently be served, but that's a funding question. Head Start funding has not kept up with the cost of rent and utilities and workforce salaries and insurance and transportation, all those things that go into running a high-quality Head Start program. And so more funding would provide the opportunity to serve more children.
1: You know, Casey, I think what some critics are concerned about here is that when programs are not required to have these higher standards of care, that they will centers will slowly eliminate different things to save money. Is there some validity to that?
0: Well, I think we'd have to look at the overall budget. We partner with 17 providers here in Jackson, Clay, and Platte County, and each of them have individual budgets that they develop to be able to serve the children in our program. And so I think that would be really vital to how we move forward, is making sure we're looking at those individual budgets and what does that impact look like to be able to provide the service, and is it approved in our overall federal budget?
1: Yeah.
0: So that is a question. You know, they say there's some flexibility. You know, is there flexibility for us to keep our ratios the same way but still be able to provide the service? So I think that's where we will learn once the changes are changed or proposed or moved forward, is what our next steps are. It's really challenging right now because these are just, this is what we're thinking, where we're waiting to see like what will happen. Because that's what will really go into effect once we get to that point, is like now we really have to dive in and figure out how we're going to do this work.
1: Well, Dee Spencer, you own your own center. Do you see yourself sort of scaling back some of these programs because you no longer will be required to offer them?
3: I think we will have to scale back just because it won't be in the budget. And because right now we're looking at, you know, how can we make increases to our staff, you know, because our staff need to be, that budget needs to maintain. And so we have to make sure that the number of children can pay the staff.
1: Yeah. Okay. So bottom line for us, Heather, what do you favor these changes, or are you going to argue against them going forward?
2: I don't support these changes in this broad sweeping approach that really deregulates the program.
1: Again, too much too fast.
2: Too much too fast, and not grounded in input from the field, and not grounded in science and what evidence tells us is in the best interest of Head Start children and their families.
1: Yeah. Casey, how about you?
0: I think for us, we are, you know, we're just looking and evaluating at this point. We're working closely with the Missouri Head Start Association as well as the National Head Start Association in, you know, what our comments and things like that are. And so I think for us, we're just kind of absorbing it all and determining at that point how we'll move forward.
1: You know, Casey, another one of the biggest changes would require English-only Head Start instruction. What do we know about why this is being proposed?
0: I can't answer that. I don't know the answer of why this particular item is a huge hit right now.
1: But what's being proposed here? What would change along these lines?
0: Mm-hmm. That English would be the only language taught in the classroom. Currently, we have a dual language approach program here in Kansas City. 2 days a week is in Spanish, 2 days a week is in English, and then on the fifth day, the child gets to choose what language that they are speaking in the classroom. And so for that program, this could be a major impact on how they provide the services to that center.
1: Dee, what do you make of that change?
3: That will be quite an obstacle. We have a dual language program. We have English and Spanish teacher in each classroom. And the children are free to choose if rather they want to speak in English or Spanish. And the teachers are learning both English and Spanish. So that will be quite an obstacle to. And we also have other languages that come into the classroom. Creole, French, Chinese, yes, that would be quite an obstacle.
1: It's an obstacle. Why?
3: I believe that the instruction could be in English only, but I feel like we need to be respectful of the cultures and the languages that are coming into the classroom.
1: So children right now are being raised in a bilingual environment, and can they emerge from Head Start having some aptitude when it comes to both languages?
3: I think it's very important that they are learning multiple languages, and then so when they grow up and they go out into the country, they have that knowledge base.
1: Well, which language do they wind up picking on most end of the week when they have an option to pick one? What do they go with?
3: I believe right now at home, they are speaking their home language, and then at school, they are mostly speaking English, but they have a choice.
1: What do you make of this language requirement here, Heather? What are your thoughts on it?
2: Well, this would have a significant impact for Head Start programs across Kansas, across the nation. We know from the research that children who are dual language learners actually have very strong future language outcomes. They do well academically as they go through their educational career. And I think the other thing that I would mention about this piece is that to move to English-only instruction in the classroom, the proposed rule actually indicates an increased cost to Head Start programs for providing training for teachers and for replacing classroom materials. So not only would this have a real impact for the children, but it also increases costs to the programs.
1: That's interesting, yeah. Well, if you're just joining us, you're listening to Up to Date on KCUR 89.3. We're talking about big changes the Trump administration is proposing to Head Start, the early childhood education program that'll affect programs here in Kansas City and really across the country. I'm visiting with three folks who work closely with Head Start in our area. Well, we're in the middle of a comment period here for people to weigh in on these proposed changes. This issue has been in the news a lot lately. I'm wondering, Dee, what are you hearing from parents? What are you hearing from teachers about what's being talked about here?
3: For now, I believe that the parents and the teachers are feeling a little confused. They are waiting to find out what's going on. They are stressed because they don't want to lose their child care. They are stressed because they don't want to lose their employment. So right now, they're just waiting day to day to find out what's going on.
1: So anxiety is a big outcome of all this. Yeah.
3: Yes.
1: Heather, what are you hearing on the Kansas side as you head up the Kansas Head Start Association?
2: Well, first, programs are continuing to deliver services as they've always delivered, and we really want that message to be out there.
1: Sure.
2: Nothing about what is happening in local Head Start centers has changed as of this time, but it does raise a lot of questions, and it raises a lot of concerns. Head Start leaders across Kansas, and I know across the nation, my colleagues here are really looking carefully at the proposed changes to be able to articulate what that would mean for the children and families they serve in their local community. So my message right now is that Head Start remains Head Start, and families can expect what they've always received from their local programs. But this really raises a lot of concerns about the future of the program.
1: Are Head Start providers able to answer all these concerns? I mean, it sounds like it's a very sweeping set of changes. It might be a lot for anybody to take in.
2: It is a lot. It's an ongoing conversation, and I think at a time when school is starting back up, we know that the Head Start workforce is very busy with their day-to-day activities, and it just adds another layer of really work to their plates right now.
1: Casey, how can people weigh in on these proposed changes? Is there a way to do it?
0: Yes, there is, and I did not bring that with me, but there is a website that they can go to put their comments online. And so if we have community partners who are listening, who have who have a stake in the work that happens in our Head Start program, we definitely encourage them to go in and make comments on some of the proposed changes. There's a lot out there, so take the time to read and digest, and please reach out to your local partners. If you have questions, we're here to support not only our community, but our children and families. And as Heather said, like, we're showing up every day. We're doing the work in our programs to support children and families to the best of our ability. And that's what Head Start does.
1: Is it worthwhile to reach out to members of Congress?
0: Yeah, it will be worthwhile to reach out to our members of Congress to let them know what our concerns are and be able to share that information with them, to keep an eye on it from the federal level so they know that we are concerned about some of the changes that are being proposed.
1: How confident are you that even if people do speak out, it's going to have much difference going forward?
0: Well, I've been around Head Start for a little while, and this is not the first time we've had these proposed changes at the federal level. And so I think we listen to what's being said, we take it seriously, but then we wait for what comes. And from there, we determine how we move forward. Do we need to make changes to policies and procedures? Do we need to make budget changes? What does that look like? And so, as I mentioned, this is just not the first time we've been in this position before.
1: Dee, what are some of the most common questions you're hearing from moms and dads about what's going on here?
3: Well, one of the most common questions is it going to affect their childcare situation? But like Heather said, we continue to show up day to day. We continue to provide the services that we can for this year. For now, we just tell them to wait to find out the update so that they can be in the knowledge about what's going to happen for the next year.
1: So are parents, are kids going to be in this program this year and the changes take place next academic year, or do we know that?
3: We're waiting to find out.
1: Mm-hmm. Well, that's a pretty big question, Heather. We don't even know that.
2: We don't know that. We know that the public comment period requires, following the close of the public comment period, requires a review by the administration of all the comments that have been submitted. And then there would be a length of time before a final rule would be released. But we don't know what the timing of that would be, or at what point programs would be expected to incorporate those changes into their daily work.
1: Do you anticipate that these changes are going to go through, Heather?
2: I can't say that. I don't think I can predict that. We are encouraging individuals who are engaged with Head Start, who are impacted by Head Start, who care about how Head Start exists in their community, to take it to be part of the public comment period and make sure their voices are included in that.
1: So I guess the big thing is for parents and providers to pay close attention to the news and see what happens here going forward.
2: Yes,
1: lots
2: absolutely.
1: Of uncertainty
2: yes.
1: still. Okay. Well, I appreciate you all coming in and sharing your thoughts on this important program. Heather Schroetberger joined us. She's executive director of the Kansas Head Start Association. Casey Lawson is Mark's Head Start program director, and Dee Spencer is owner of the Delightful Learning Center. Good luck with all this.
3: Thank you. Thank you.
1: Thank you. Appreciate your time. Yeah.
3: Appreciate it.
1: Well, that's it for today. You've been listening to Up to Date on KCUR 89.3. I'm Steve Kraske. We'll talk again tomorrow.
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7: The 1951 flood in Kansas City caused billions of dollars worth of damage and displaced thousands of residents.
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9: Que el río se está levantando, y que el río se está levantando.
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13: From WHYY in Philadelphia, this is Fresh Air. I'm Tanya Mosley in Los Angeles. Today, journalist Annie Lowry. She's written a new book called The Time Tax, about a tax all Americans pay, some far more than others. Not in dollars, but in time. The hours lost to paperwork, on hold, and lines, just to get simple business done. And much of it comes from the government itself. The benefits and services we're entitled to are scattered across dozens of agencies that don't talk to each other. So when something breaks, there's no one to hold accountable.
14: If something goes wrong, who do you complain to? Is it your state administrator? Is it the IRS? Is it Congress? Is it the White House that's administering the federal departments? You don't know.
13: Plus, Ken Tucker reviews a new album by the trio The Womack Sisters, nieces of R&B great Bobby Womack. First News.
15: With Roisin Hasty. A jury in the United States has found a former gang leader guilty of orchestrating the drive-by killing of the rapper Tupac Shakur in 1996. Jurors in Las Vegas took 3 hours to convict Dwayne Kifidi Davis of murder. Tupac was 25 when he was shot near the Las Vegas Strip 30 years ago. Shima Khalil reports.
16: Dwayne Davis showed no reaction as the guilty verdict was announced. The 63-year-old sat with a neutral expression before being led from the courtroom by officers. For more than 2 weeks, jurors heard from former gang associates, eyewitnesses, and police detectives about Tupac's killing and what led to it. Prosecutors said David orchestrated the attack after Tupac and his entourage assaulted his nephew at a Las Vegas casino. They said he supplied the gun and repeatedly admitted his involvement in interviews and a memoir. His lawyer had argued those accounts were fiction, told for fame and money, and said there was no physical evidence placing Davis at the scene. But the jury rejected that defense.
15: The U.S. Supreme Court has ruled that the construction of a ballroom in the White House can proceed while lawsuits for and against the $400 million project are thrashed out. In a 5-4 ruling, the judges granted the Trump administration's emergency request to block lower court rulings that would have halted work on the above-ground portion. The German finance minister, Lars Klingbeil, has objected to the presence of his Russian counterpart, Anton Sulianov, at the G20 ministerial meeting in the United States. Mr. Klingbeil noted that there had been a recent escalation of Russian attacks on Ukraine and people were dying every day, adding, "You cannot simply return to normality."
17: Deswegen ist das Signal, den russischen Finanzminister hier zu empfangen.
18: The signal of receiving the Russian finance minister here is one that I find quite disconcerting, because I would have liked some clarity from the American side as well, that he wouldn't be received here just like any other guest.
15: Reports from the Ukrainian capital Kyiv say a series of loud explosions have been heard across the city. The Ukrainian Air Force warned on Telegram that several missiles were heading towards the capital and urged people to take shelter. City authorities say 4 people were injured, 2 of them children. Kyiv and its surrounding areas have come under sustained pressure from Russian attacks in recent weeks, including from jet-powered drones. The U.S. Federal Trade Commission says it's suing the e-commerce giant Amazon, alleging it manipulated prices for advertisements on its platform. Together with 22 U.S. states, the FTC claims Amazon deceived advertisers by secretly raising the minimum price they had to pay to place ads promoting their products. The company is alleged to have profited by tens of billions of dollars over a seven-year period. Amazon said the lawsuit was patently false. BBC News. Intense rescue efforts are continuing at hydropower tunnels in Nepal, where it's believed hundreds of workers could be trapped. They've been missing since a torrent of water and debris devastated parts of the country last week. On Monday, officials said they'd made progress using controlled explosions to clear debris. Hopes that some of the workers have survived have been buoyed by reports of available oxygen supplies inside. But Somnima Udas, a Nepali MP, says the rescue work remains extremely tough.
19: The terrain is incredibly challenging, particularly in Ruswa, which is the ground zero of this flash flood, if you will. Ruswa remains still completely cut off. Helicopters have to literally queue up to go in one by one through very narrow ridges and gorges. The land has also become like a swamp, so heavy equipment like diggers and excavators simply cannot reach many of these areas.
15: The White House says the U.S. Army Secretary Dan Driscoll is stepping down after 18 months in the role in the latest departure of a top military leader during the Trump administration. No reason was given, but U.S. media have referred to tensions with the Defense Secretary Pete Hegseth. Mr. Driscoll is a friend of the Vice President, J.D. Vance. A tanker has reported being struck sailing out of the Strait of Hormuz. The British Maritime Trade Operations Agency said the incident happened east of the Omani port town of Qassab. No casualties were reported. Iran's continued to target ships that pass through the strait without its permission. Nigeria's anti-corruption agency says it's dismissed more than 40 employees for corruption and financial misconduct over the past 3 years. The head of the Economic and Financial Crimes Commission, Ola Olukoyede, said the commission could not credibly demand accountability from Nigerians while shielding corrupt officials within its own ranks. BBC News.
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22: This is Fresh Air. I'm Tanya Mosley. Think about how much of your life you spend on hold. Filling out the same information on government forms over and over, maybe waiting at the DMV, the pharmacy, or the polls, sometimes for hours, even as technology has made nearly everything else faster. My guest, journalist Annie Lowry, has a name for what all of this waiting means. She calls it the time tax, the hours we lose to paperwork, phone calls, appointments, and lines, trying to obtain benefits we qualify for and exercise rights guaranteed to us. Annie argues in her new book that this isn't simply bureaucratic dysfunction. Sometimes making a system difficult is the point. And the people charged the most are often those with the least amount of time and the fewest resources to spare. Poor people, the sick, and the disabled. And right now, this tax is climbing. New paperwork and work requirements have already cut more than 3.5 million Americans from food assistance, and the numbers are still growing. Annie Lowry is a staff writer at The Atlantic, where she covers economic policy. Her first book, Give People Money, is about universal basic income. Her new book is The Time Tax, How the Government Wastes Our Time and How to Fix It. Annie Lowry, welcome back to Fresh Air.
14: I am so excited to be back.
22: And I'm excited to talk with you, and we're going to try to get through this conversation without you or I becoming enraged, because what you lay out here is completely frustrating, and it's more than frustrating. It impacts people's daily lives. You have spent nearly two decades reporting on economic policy, so you also understand how these systems work. But when did all of this stop looking like an unavoidable fact of life and really started looking like a tax.
14: I remember shortly after I had moved to Washington, D.C., I was a young reporter meeting a group of homeless veterans. And they were not only unhoused, but they were unsheltered, right? And I'm not saying that the benefits that we provide to veterans who have obviously sacrificed so much for our country are sufficient. However, they are there. The VA has its own programs. We have an entire government department, a huge government department. And these folks, they just couldn't manage to make it work. They couldn't get to the VA. They couldn't get the paperwork together. They just had so many stresses and strains in their life. They were so focused on, where am I going to sleep? Where's my next meal coming from? They had psychiatric issues in some cases. And I've just thought about that experience so many times because since then, I have met so many people. When dealing with the government, when dealing with the DMV, when dealing with the IRS, when dealing with any other alphabet soup agency, and I think that once you start thinking about these administrative burdens, you start to see it everywhere.
0: You were actually seriously ill for a significant time during your reporting and writing of this book. You actually were on the show to talk a little bit about it, your condition on the show before. And anyone who has had to navigate doctors and hospitals, insurance, that kind of stuff, they understand what you are talking about. But how much of this book was written from inside of that machine for you personally?
14: A tremendous amount of it. So it took me about 5 years of near constant physical discomfort to get diagnosed. I have a rare degenerative disease that normally doesn't occur in people as young as I was when I was diagnosed with it. So it's only like 50,000 people across the country have it. And dealing with doctors through the process of getting diagnosed, dealing with all of the insurance forms, the short-term disability, the workplace accommodations, at the same time as I had a job, I was working on a book, I had kids, I had life. It was excruciating. And I really think that whether it's dealing with the government or dealing with the insurance system, the health system, which I think is so government regulated and government is such a big player that we should really kind of see it as all being one big part of the same system. You know, I felt very lucky to be able to do it. And I know that that luck came in part because I have a supportive partner. I have parents who are healthy, who are willing to help. I had a really flexible employer that wanted me to figure things out. A lot of people don't have that. I was very well resourced.
0: I'm very interested in you talking a little bit more about why all of this is particularly a tax. Define time tax the way you would maybe someone at a barbecue.
14: Absolutely. So this is called administrative burden. And what administrative burden is the experience of bureaucracy, not in terms of the system or the paperwork or the bureaucrats, but the end user. So how much time, how much effort, how much emotional strain, you know, how much do you have to give up to, you know, receive something that you're trying to either purchase or obtain or a right that you're supposed to have? And I really saw this as a tax because there's this understanding that, you know, with the government, we should be getting what's ours. And maybe it shouldn't always be really easy to get what's ours, but, you know, you should have to go through the steps. And I think that we don't see these things as being purposeful, modifiable, rooted in things like sexism and racism in some cases. And so, yeah, the time tax, what is it taking from you to get that thing?
0: Mm-hmm. Which government programs do you see as having the worst time tax issues?
14: I would highlight two. So the IRS, we actually have a good calculation of how much time it takes people to do their federal taxes each year. Because the government collects data on it, where it doesn't really collect data on time taxes, administrative burdens, and other programs because it's not required to. So the average American spends 12 to 13 hours doing their taxes, and it costs them $290.
0: Mm-hmm.
14: That number, in a lot of other countries, is zero. 0 hours, $0. And then I think that if you are looking at the programs that are targeted at the most at-risk Americans, supplemental security income, which is used by very low-income seniors with disabilities, TANF, or cash welfare, which is used by very low-income, primarily mothers of small children, WIC, which is a nutrition support program that is also used by quite low-income mothers and their kids, they tend to come with really significant time burdens. And there, I think that there's this just tremendous needlessness. So SSI, for instance, it makes these folks comply with a asset test, right? So how much exact money is in your bank account? Or, you know, do you have any little pockets saved away somewhere? And it has such strict income limits that, like, your neighbor giving you some cash or your kid putting a $100 bill in your Christmas stocking, like, it could mean that you end up getting kicked off of the program. It's just wild. Mm-hmm. And I think that everything that we know about being very sick, very at risk, very poor, homeless, you know, vulnerable in some fashion, those programs should be easier, not harder.
0: You open the book with several stories of people losing hours and sometimes days to these systems. And one of the folks you write about is Jenny Olson Six. So in 2020, Jenny was working four jobs. She was an actor, a yoga teacher. She did some copywriting, and she also was a researcher. And that spring of 2020, all four of her jobs disappeared at once. And so she went to apply for the pandemic unemployment benefits that Congress had just promised at the time workers like her. What happened next in her case?
14: She had the experience that millions of Americans had, where she heard nothing back. She had to collect all of these forms, all of this paperwork, submit it to the state, and then there's some error, and she just doesn't really know what happens. And this goes on for weeks. And if you call, there's nobody to answer your call. In the state of Wisconsin, actually, in that really critical, horrible shutdown part of COVID in the spring of 2020, they did not answer 99.5% of calls.
0: And why? I mean, I understand that people weren't working in offices, that everything was turned upside down, but why no one could get through?
14: They just didn't have enough people. So we've always known, since we've had the unemployment insurance program, which we set up in the New Deal in 1935, we've known that it's something that it needs to expand and contract really rapidly, which is something that, you know, for instance, the IRS doesn't have to do, or Medicare doesn't have to do, right? Medicare has a pretty predictable number of beneficiaries. The IRS is managing pretty much close to the same number of tax returns year in and year out, even as other things change. But UI has to act like an accordion, right? So when the economy falls apart, which sometimes it does really quickly, which happened in COVID, all of a sudden you have to go from a relatively low caseload to a really high caseload. And the fact that UI is hard to apply for, it requires a lot of paperwork, the fact that state agencies never have enough money to upgrade their digital systems, we have known every single recession, we have a national conversation about how we should invest in these systems, make them better, make them automatic, and it never happens because then when the economy gets better, nobody's worried about it anymore. Mm. And so, you know, Jenny's kind of ends up being okay. It takes a long time, though. And it's enormously financially stressful at a time that people are dying. People are terrified. So here's this thing, right? Like, unemployment insurance is a contributory benefit. You have to be paying in to a trust fund in order to get it. It doesn't just go to you if you haven't paid in. But you contribute and then it's not there for you. You can't get it not through any fault of your own, but just, you know, because you can't figure out how to deal with all the paperwork that the state is giving you, or the state, frankly, can't figure out how to deal with all the paperwork that it's receiving. This is bad.
0: My guest is Annie Lowry, staff writer at The Atlantic. Her new book, The Time Tax, argues that the red tape in American life isn't an accident. It's often policy choice, one that determines who gets food assistance, health care, and even the ability to vote. We'll be right back after a short break. This is Fresh Air.
1: I'm Jeremy Hobson. This summer has been one of extreme weather, with record-breaking heat, devastating wildfires, and way more tornadoes than usual. And we're just starting hurricane season in the Atlantic. Scientists say things are getting much more severe because of rising temperatures due to global climate change. So how are extreme weather and climate change affecting you? That's next time on The Middle.
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0: This is Fresh Air. I'm Tanya Mosley, and my guest is Atlantic staff writer Annie Lowry. Her new book is The Time Tax: How the Government Wastes Our Time and How to Fix It. Well, you know, I mean, right now, something that's happening, I mentioned in the introduction, there are these new work requirements and paperwork rules for more than 3 million people who have been cut from food assistance because of what was passed in the Big Beautiful Bill. So a woman in Arizona told CNBC she answered a mountain of documentation requests. She's done this since February, and she still has not gotten benefits. And her word for what she's experiencing is just humiliating. And the stated reason for these rules is reducing waste and providing accountability. But what is really happening here?
14: I see it in moral terms. Food assistance should not be a program for low-income, at-risk Americans who might not be able to eat enough, who are also good at paperwork. Mm-hmm. That's not what that program should be, right? And as you point out, we are dropping millions of people, including tens of thousands of children. But then the people who are remaining on the program nevertheless have to comply with these work requirements, these expanded work requirements. Notably, SNAP already had work requirements. We just extended them to more people, such as older Americans. Do we want all of these programs to have this cut for, okay, yeah, sure, this is assistance for lower income Americans, provided that they have a smartphone and a Wi-Fi connection? That's not what these programs are about. And I am terrified that some states will just drop the SNAP program entirely because it shifts costs to the states. And I am very worried about what is about to happen to Medicaid, which will have a national work requirement for the first time.
0: You think it's a probability that SNAP payments could be cut on the state level? Where do we see that seen as a probability?
14: One of the provisions of the bill is that it says that states that have an improper payment rate of more than 6% will have to shoulder part of the cost of the SNAP benefit itself.
0: Can you just explain what you mean when you say that?
14: So, like a lot of programs in SNAP, each state gets something that is called an improper payment rate. And that's not a fraud rate. Doesn't have anything to do with fraud. It has to do with the state's likelihood of overpaying or underpaying a benefit. And this is often by a small amount, $50, $100 a month. And it's often because the paperwork and the rules are so confusing. So somebody might just not understand what the state meant by a certain income measure, or they might not be able to really say, oh, this is how me and my housemates split up the cost of certain staples, which is part of the SNAP determination. Mm-hmm. Or a civil servant might be working on a really rickety, crummy computer, and they might have just heard something wrong. They put something in. And so the Big Beautiful Bill, it says that if states have a overpayment or an underpayment rate of greater than 6%, they are going to have to pay part of the cost of not just the administration of SNAP, but the benefit itself. States have never had to do this before. This could be hundreds of millions of dollars.
0: It sounds catastrophic, too, to families.
14: Oh, yes. And states are not actually obligated to have a SNAP program or a Medicaid program.
0: Oh,
14: and there's some concern that states will drop out of SNAP. They will say, we cannot afford to be paying part of the benefit cost. We literally do not have the money. What are we supposed to do? And states can't go bankrupt, right? Like, they have to make these really hard choices. So when you look at why Arizona, why it has had a 50% decline in its SNAP rolls, it's because they have, in an effort to drive their improper payment rate down to avoid that fee from the Trump administration, they have instituted excessive fraud checks, excessive paperwork requirements. Because here's the thing, a person being denied benefits who should have gotten them does not count as an improper payment.
0: Wow. So it's not that in Arizona there are fewer people who need assistance. It's that more people are being cut from the program because
14: of paperwork. Either they can't do the paperwork or, you know, the state gets the paperwork and nevertheless determines that they're not eligible because they didn't do something correctly. That's why. It's that people just can't get the paperwork done. And the state is, it would rather have a denial than an improper payment.
0: I want you to lay out, though, because there are some people who don't have any touch point to this. And so they say, well, then how come you can't just fill out the paperwork correctly? But tell, kind of describe what we're talking about here. What type of paperwork sometimes trips people up where they just don't have all of the answers to what's being asked of them, or they might check the wrong thing on a document? Like, what are some of the things that you have encountered in your reporting?
14: A lot of listeners to this program, they'll see a government form and they're like, eh, it might be kind of annoying, but like, I get it done, right? Even something really complicated, like your 1040, your tax return, you know, people manage, although I would note that's quite complicated. So when we're thinking about the tasks and the questions that states are asking, specifically low-income Americans, because I really do think that the time tax hits everybody. So there could be just difficult questions to answer. So that thing I said about SNAP asking you to figure out how you and your roommates split up the cost of grocery staples, right? Like, wait, what is a grocery staple? What, rice? Coffee beans? Like, we don't have a system for that, or I don't really know. It's just a hard question.
0: It's also a judgment question. I mean, because what you're actually having to lay out is how you live.
14: And it's, you know, you're doing this under threat of, oh, don't defraud the government, right? Even something as simple as income. States might ask for gross monthly income or cash income. You might have to collect all of this paperwork. What are you getting from here and here and here and here? You might say to yourself something like, ooh, if I sold something on Facebook Marketplace, does that count? Right? Does that, do they know about that cash? It's just really complicated. Then
0: I mean, your argument, though, is not so much that these questions are being asked, it's the convoluted way. Because, I mean, the other side of this is you do want checks and balances. You do want to understand where the need is for the person who is asking for help.
14: Sure, absolutely. I think that I always distinguish between means testing on the basis of income and other simple characteristics and testing on the basis of all of these other really complicated ones, right? We don't ask these hard questions in an easy and obvious way. And it's not that it's not important. I think that we don't do a cost benefit for all of these questions and say, okay, actually, how many people are we looking at here? Or could we, you know, if we could take a peek at their tax return, would we find that? If we could take a peek at their financial records, could we find that? Is there another way to do it?
0: Our guest today is journalist Annie Lowry, a staff writer at The Atlantic. We'll be right back after a break. I'm Tanya Mosley, and this is Fresh Air.

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5: This is Fresh Air. I'm Tanya Mosley, and my guest today is Annie Lowry, staff writer at The Atlantic. Her new book is The Time Tax, her name for the toll Americans pay in paperwork, waiting, and red tape to gain access to what is legally ours: food assistance, health coverage, disability benefits, even the ballot. Lowry argues these burdens aren't accidents, but choices that affect most the poor and the sick. Lowry's first book was Give People Money, which examined how a guaranteed cash payment, universal basic income, could work in America and around the world. Okay, Annie, I want to spend some time on voting. The midterms is coming up, and I think it may be the clearest example of your whole argument. I want to start with a small absurdity. Why do we vote on Tuesday?
6: We vote on Tuesday because back when we were an agrarian society, the days were limited that Congress wanted us to hold elections by the need for people to go to church on Sunday. And often they would have to travel for like a day to get to their polling place because they might be going on foot or they might be going by horse. And you had to avoid market days also. And so it ended up being that Congress in, I believe, the 1840s decided that Tuesday was the day. And this is not a holiday.
5: Even though there's been legislation proposed to make Tuesday a holiday, but those have largely failed.
6: Yes. If you speak to residents or citizens of some of our peer countries, this is one of these things about American life that they're like, wait, what? Either the polls will be open for longer or they hold them on Saturdays or it's a holiday. And in a lot of places, at least in some places, voting is obligatory. You have to do it.
5: Who pays for the fact that our voting system is still organized around the lives of people who lived nearly two centuries ago?
6: We do not have high voter participation rates. And so that means that the voting public is not representative of the actual American public. And I would say that vote by mail has started to change this, but there's now real attacks on vote by mail. And I think precisely for that purpose, what you are doing when you hold elections in a really complicated fashion is you allow politicians to pick their voters instead of allowing the American public, as big as we can make it, to pick their politicians. Leaving aside outcomes, that is not good for small D Democratic reasons.
5: We know that this fall, millions of people plan to vote by mail in the midterms, and President Trump has ordered that the Postal Service can only deliver your ballot if you're on a new federal list of eligible voters. And just recently, the Supreme Court allowed parts of that order to move ahead, at least for now. And the stated reason is voting by non-citizens, which researchers have found to be rare. So run it through your test. Is this protection of our voting system or another time tax?
6: voter fraud is extraordinarily rare. I'm not saying it doesn't happen, because it certainly does. But as far as we can tell, it has not changed the results of a single election, major election, this century. It is a problem that you should have safeguards against. But again, I think that there needs to be a cost and a benefit here. What is the benefit for certain politicians of excluding so many voters? They're trying to shift the outcome of the election. What is the cost? Democratic participation, the right that we have to vote. And the system is already hard enough as it is, in part because we don't have

0: to vote as bad as a person in Africa who walks 200 miles across the desert. It should not be easy. Now, that's on record. And so why do we keep pretending the burden is an accident?
1: When you ask nonpartisan experts, even experts coming from outside the U.S., okay, what could you do to fix this? Things like early voting, things like having better voting machines, things like keeping the voter rolls updated. Yeah, all of that's good. Less work for people, more work for the states, right?
0: Hmm. You know, one of the most heartbreaking parts of your book, honestly, had to do with children. Of course, healthcare for children, schooling for children, but also the staggering number of Black children in this country who will be subject to CPS, Child Protective Services. You write half of Black children in this country will be subject to an investigation at some point in their childhood.
1: CPS investigators, they have enormous authority to intervene in families' lives. And look, like, I think that we need a system of child protection. Absolutely. But in most cases, CPS is investigating what I would describe as kind of the potential for harm or the reality of poverty, as opposed to child abuse, which is a terrible problem that I wish that we could stop. And these are invasive. They're time-consuming. They're embarrassing for the parents. They're deeply traumatizing, you know.
0: And I want to say, and I know this from personal experience because my mother was a child welfare worker for the majority of her career, one of the things she complained about consistently was the amount of paperwork that she herself had to fill out. And so she couldn't spend as much time in the home because she had to fill out like double the amount of paperwork for every single person that she visited.
1: Absolutely. One thing I've heard from people in all kinds of agencies is that they're like, I would love to actually help. I'm an expert and nobody asks me what I think about reforming these systems or actually accomplishing my goal. We actually know one way to reduce the incidence of CPS involvement in a family's life, or even more importantly, the actual incidence of abuse, is to get those families out of poverty. Give them SNAP benefits. Give them a bigger earned income tax credit.
0: Right. Something that we actually saw work during the pandemic when parents were actually given the money to be able to care for their families. You tell the story about poverty dropping within families with children. What did you find and why didn't we keep that up?
1: Oh, gosh. So the child tax credit has been around for a long time. And during the pandemic, Congress briefly, for 2 years, it made it much bigger. And it actually sent the money out. So it wasn't like a one time you're going to get this at tax time. They sent the checks out for 6 months and then they sent a lump sum, which was really unusual. And it cut the child poverty rate in half. And it prevented tons of kids from going hungry. It kept families housed at a time, you know, when that could have been really dangerous. But you know, the theory among the Democrats who had been pushing for this policy in Washington for such a long time was that once people had it, you could never take it away, which tends to be true. But it came during this moment in the pandemic where people were also getting like big unemployment insurance payments. They were getting stimulus checks. They just didn't like really clock what was happening because the government was sending them so much stuff. Mm-hmm. And they didn't really know. And a lot of families were receiving multiple things at once. Mm-hmm. And then, you know, because it was temporary, I think that families didn't really believe that it would always be there. And if it were, I think it would have changed their behavior and their welfare in a much more profound way.
0: My guest is Annie Lowry, staff writer at The Atlantic. Her new book is The Time Tax, How the Government Wastes Our Time and How to Fix It. We'll be right back after a short break. 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
2: 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And from the estate of Joan B. Kroc, whose bequest serves as an enduring investment in the future of public radio and seeks to help NPR be the model for high-quality journalism in the 21st century.
3: This is Fresh Air. I'm Tanya Mosley, and my guest is Atlantic staff writer Annie Lowry. Her new book is The Time Tax: How the Government Wastes Our Time and How to Fix It. Okay, so Elon Musk's diagnosis that the federal government is bloated, it's wasteful, it's drowning in paperwork and process. I mean, this is your book's diagnosis, too. So was he on to something?
4: You know what I think is so frustrating? Is that he identified a real issue and he misidentified the actual problem with the issue. He completely neglected many of the wonderful bipartisan solutions to solving that issue. DOGE basically said, well, the problem is bureaucrats in Washington. The problem is the civil servants. Let's fire them at random.
3: Right. I mean, it also, you know, DOGE was sort of presented as a radical new idea, but you write in your book that presidents have been trying to make the federal government more efficient for more than a century. So in a way, I mean, DOGE misunderstood about the work that had already been done as well.
4: Absolutely. This was a huge Clinton thing. This was a huge Reagan thing. You can go back and there's like so many blue ribbon commissions of like, we're studying and we're going to make the government as efficient as possible. There's never, to my knowledge, there's never been a serious root to stem effort to work on this in a way that would not be about the government, but would be about the citizen, the end user. And I think that we could actually kind of use leaving aside Zoran Mamdani's specific politics, but his attitude of like, I like you and I want the government to work for you. I think that's really refreshing. It's part of the reason he's so popular, I think. Like, you shouldn't have to deal with potholes. You shouldn't have to deal with unnecessary regulations. And I think that politicians could have more of that orientation. DOGE didn't really. They weren't saying, they were like, we're going to save you money by firing civil servants. That to me doesn't strike me as the same thing.
3: You devote a significant amount of time in the book to some solutions, some ideas, some thoughts. One of your big solutions is not simply to make the government smaller, but in some ways you want to make it bigger and more capable. So make the case to someone who believes that the only way to reduce bureaucracy is to reduce government.
4: There's a really big difference in my mind between the size of government in terms of overhead and the time tax that it's putting on people, and the size of government in terms of budget. Social Security, in the retirement program, biggest government program that we have, pretty much. Yes. It's huge. Its overhead cost, 1%. And it works really well. The payment error rate, extremely low. I think there's this idea of, oh, it's easy to calculate somebody's Social Security benefit. No, it isn't. They have to monitor your income and whether you're employed throughout your whole life. So, yeah, it's pretty easy for them to get you your benefits when you elect them. They've already done all of the work, but that was a lot of work in the background. They just don't impose it on people. And I'm not saying Social Security is perfect, right? Like, there are absolutely problems with it. But nevertheless, people really like it. It works really well. In terms of overhead, we have tremendous overhead because we have duplicative programs. We have unnecessary programs, programs that people have never even heard about. One of these ones that I think about a lot is there's a weatherization credit that some people can get for like kind of like updating your windows in your house, that type of thing to save you some money. And like people haven't even heard of it. So the way I see it is you can make the government smaller by making the rules easier, giving the government a little more budget to update these systems, and giving it the express goal of reducing burden on citizens and taxpayers.
3: You know, Annie, I mean, going back to the top of our conversation with you and your personal experience and having your husband be able to fill out the school forms and make calls to the pediatrician and your medical appointments and blood work, all that stuff that goes into being a person who's living with an illness, I just couldn't help but think about all the people and the mental, physical, emotional toll that it takes on them and the people who don't have a husband like you who can actually do it for them. What do we ultimately lose, aside from time, that tax is seems to be much greater, the more that you need the services that you have to fill out paperwork for?
4: I think when the government tells all of us, but especially people who are not born here, people with a criminal record, even after they've served their time, people who are Black, Latino, members of other racial and ethnic groups, and everybody from rich to poor, when the government treats us like this, we don't trust it. And if we don't trust it, we're not going to trust it to do more and better things for our life. And I think that it leads us not to trust each other. And so if living in a low trust society, which we all do already, you then have this government that, despite, again, $8 trillion a year that we're giving it, is taking that money and just disrespecting us by doing this to us. I think that that's not good for democracy. And I do think that there could be unusual benefits then, democratic benefits, that could be unlocked here in terms of being an American and being proud to be an American and feeling like the government's going to be there for you.
3: Annie Laurie, thank you so much for your reporting on this book. We actually, believe it or not, just scratched the surface, but I really appreciate this conversation and this book. Thank you.
4: Thank you.
3: Annie Laurie is a staff writer at The Atlantic. Her new book is The Time Tax. After the break, rock critic Ken Tucker reviews two new albums by the Womack sisters and Margaret Glaspie. This is Fresh Air.
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7: I'm Jeremy Hobson. This summer has been one of extreme weather with record-breaking heat, devastating wildfires, and way more tornadoes than usual. And we're just starting hurricane season in the Atlantic. Scientists say things are getting much more severe because of rising temperatures due to global climate change. So how are extreme weather and climate change affecting you? That's next time on The Middle.
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3: This is Fresh Air. The Womack sisters are a trio with illustrious family ties. Their uncle was R&B great Bobby Womack, and their grandfather was Sam Cooke. The sisters have just released a new album of tight harmonies. By contrast, Margaret Glaspie, who also has a new album, sings starkly about living a solitary life. Rock critic Ken Tucker discusses these contrasting sounds in his review. Let's start with the Womack sisters.

Much of the Womack Sisters' self-titled new album is filled with music that harks back to the days of classic soul and R&B. It's in their blood. Their parents are Linda and Cecil Womack, who made beautiful rhythm and blues under the name Womack and Womack. Their uncle, Bobby Womack, possessed the gravelly voice that powered hits like Lookin' for a Love and Across 110th Street. And their grandfather was the gospel and soul great Sam Cooke. Now, these three sisters, B.G., Kucha, and Zamani, are looking to shape the kind of music they grew up hearing for a contemporary audience that doesn't know or care about their illustrious roots.

That's a song called Chauffeur, whose title works as a job description and a metaphor. Apparently, the Womack sisters took a number of jobs over the years to finance their recording, including doing some Uber driving. The lyric is about taking control of one's career, no longer being a passenger, getting behind the wheel. While this new release is being positioned as the sisters' debut, I've been aware of various songs and EPs they've released over the past decade, and what strikes me about this album is that it's got their best songwriting, and for the first time, they transcend nostalgia. Yes, the music is rooted in 1960s soul, but their crisp, tight harmonies possess an urgency and immediacy that speaks to the world we're living in right now.

In contrast to the Womack sisters' impeccable harmonies, I give you Margaret Glaspie's voice, ringingly alone, as her piece is interrupted by a former lover who suddenly appears at the end of her driveway.

That song, called Michigan, leads off Margaret Glaspie's new album called I Am Both. On it, Glaspie acts as a chronicler of doubt, hesitation, misgiving, of the emotions that can grind a relationship to a halt. She keeps circling back to the word nothing. Doing nothing is something I do too well, she sings on one song. In another, she describes a couple stuck in a rut. James and Marie, they don't want to say the wrong thing, so they say nothing. The music is mostly Glaspie and her acoustic guitar with an occasional puff on a harmonica. Discrete keyboards and drums slip in here and there. Working with producer Joe Henry, Glaspie sounds as though she's walking through the rooms of an empty house, taking in memories good and bad, assigning blame, and taking responsibility.

0: petty.
1: That line, I'm slamming doors you leave open, and I'm hoping you're feeling it. Oh, boy, that really kills me. Both Glaspie and the Womack sisters are women who've been put to the test by men who resist understanding their pain and their power. They know that relationships are a lot more complicated than victim and victimizer, and use their work to untangle these snarled dynamics to better understand and explain themselves to us.
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Tomorrow on Fresh Air, we get a slightly early start, celebrating the centennial of John Coltrane's birth. We'll talk with his son, Ravi Coltrane, who is also a tenor saxophonist. Ravi was two when his father died. He'll describe how John Coltrane's music and his absence shaped his life. I hope you can join us. To keep up with what's on the show and get highlights of our interviews, follow us on Instagram at NPR Fresh Air. Fresh Air's executive producer is Sam Brigger. Our technical director and engineer is Audrey Bentham. Our engineer today is Adam Staniszewski. Our interviews and reviews are produced and edited by Phyllis Myers, Anne-Marie Baldonado, Lauren Krenzel, Teresa Madden, Monique Nazareth, Thea Challoner, Susan Yakundi, Anna Bauman, and Nico Gonzalez-Whistler. Our digital media producer is Molly C.V. Nesper. Roberta Shorrock directs the show. With Terry Gross, I'm Tanya Mosley.

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6: 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I'm Jen Largis. Can AI run your home better than you can?
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6: How you can use a 3D printer to fix what's broken in your house. 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
9: He's with Roisin Hasty. A U.S. jury has found a former gang leader guilty of orchestrating the drive-by killing of the rapper Tupac Shakur in 1996. Jurors in Las Vegas took 3 hours to convict Dwayne Kefidi Davis of murder. Earlier, prosecutors told the court Davis had gone hunting for Tupac after blaming the hip-hop artist and his entourage for attacking his nephew at a casino. Here's Regan Morris.
10: His lawyer kept hammering home that there was no physical evidence, there's no DNA, not anything traditional that you would use after 30 years in a cold case to convict someone. But Kefidi was his own worst enemy because it was really his own words. In interviews he gave in documentaries, he wrote a memoir about himself as a Compton street legend, and it was his very own words and his basically bragging about his role in killing Tupac Shakur that ultimately got him convicted today.
9: President Trump has lauded a U.S. Supreme Court ruling that allows construction work on a ballroom in the White House to proceed, even as lawsuits for and against the project are thrashed out in court. The president said it meant the project could go forward without any further contingency, doubt or threat. A tanker has reportedly been struck while sailing out of the Strait of Hormuz. No casualties were reported. Iran has continued to target ships that pass through the strait without its permission, despite Donald Trump's assertions that the waterway is open. Tom Bateman is our State Department correspondent.
11: The question now is about staying power. Does Mr. Trump have the ability, effectively in perpetuity, to keep American forces there doing this? And that question raised on a day when reports have emerged in Washington that senior military figures have warned the defense sector, and effectively the White House, that this troop presence in the Gulf now is putting a far greater strain on America's ability to project its forces globally.
9: The German finance minister, Lars Klingbeil, has led European objections to the presence of his Russian counterpart at a G20 ministerial meeting in the United States. Anton Sulianov had a bilateral with the US Treasury Secretary Scott Bessent before the meeting. And Donald Trump has defended the Russians' attendance, Ali McConnell reports.
12: Anton Siluanov hasn't attended a G20 finance ministers meeting in person since Russia's full-scale invasion of Ukraine in 2022. And his appearance at the gathering in North Carolina alongside representatives of the Russian Central Bank came as a surprise. Germany's finance minister said people in Ukraine were dying every day and you could not simply return to normality. Mr. Klingbeil said he would have liked clear positioning from the US side, that the Russian minister wouldn't be received like a regular guest.
9: World News from the BBC. The city authorities in Kyiv say at least three people have been killed in Russian attacks on the Ukrainian capital. Residents reported dozens of explosions in 15 minutes. Kyiv and its surrounding areas have come under sustained pressure from Russian attacks in recent weeks. The Nepali Prime Minister, Blendra Shah, has said Wednesday's devastating flash flood on the border with Tibet was not an ordinary event, but driven by climate change. Mr. Shah demanded international action, saying the incident marked one of the region's major disasters triggered by an avalanche of snow and ice in the Himalayan region. Karni Vignaraja, Regional Director for Asia at the UN Development Programme, says this event must trigger a major rethink of the risks of living in these mountain environments.
13: This piece of a massive mountainside coming crashing down, I don't think the extent of this climatic shock is something that we've got to rethink. It transforms the concept of climate risk and about living in these, magnificent but fragile mountain ecosystems.
9: The mayor of New York, Zohra Mamdani, has said that one of two people stabbed in Times Square by a knife-wielding woman is dead, while the other victim was in a stable condition in hospital. The woman, who was shot by police when she refused to put the knives down, has also died. Nigeria's anti-corruption agency says it's dismissed more than 40 employees for corruption and financial misconduct over the past 3 years. The head of the Economic and Financial Crimes Commission, Ola Olukoyede, said at least five of the dismissed officials were already facing prosecution, while case files were being prepared against the others. That's the latest BBC News.
14: Hi.
6: 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I'm Jen Largis. Smart home technology is everywhere, but does it actually work? And do you really want some device running your home? The truth is, AI can take care of a lot of boring stuff, as long as you set the rules. AI expert Tiffany Chazay explains where it helps and where humans still need to stay in charge. So, Tiffany, can AI run your home?
15: Absolutely. Parts of it already can. And the list is getting long really fast because AI can monitor what's happening inside your home, can recognize patterns, make recommendations, and even take action if you give it permission. The important thing, though, is like the human is still the one deciding.
6: I would still like to be in charge. Yeah.
15: Yes, yes. I like to think that like AI is like this home concierge. It watches the repetitive details, it coordinates the systems, and it brings information to your attention. It can take a meaningful portion of the work from you in the home.
6: Walk me through a good way to sort of conceptualize the difference between a smart home device and the way AI sort of connects everything.
15: Yeah, so like a traditional smart home device kind of runs based on one fixed rule. But AI can consider context and interpret information, so it can choose between several possible actions. So instead of just turning the porch light, it can see, like, has the sun even set? So it can ask itself those questions and kind of make more advanced decisions rather than just turn it on at 7.
6: What are some other things that AI can actually do to run your home?
15: What you can do with AI is kind of like set a goal. So like, let's say you want to be more energy efficient. Your AI can pay attention to the weather and let you know it's about to be hot. It's time to lower the blinds or just lower them for you. Another thing I love, though, is that AI is really good at having the memory and the history of what's been going on. We had an issue where we had like three problems with our dryer. AI is able to say, well, these are all actually connected to one part. Instead of solving them one problem at a time and letting eventually the entire dryer go out, it's recognizing that one part is potentially the root cause of these issues. Let's say, you know, you buy a brand new fridge and there's maintenance on that fridge. So that manual can just be handed over to an AI and you could say, schedule this for me. It's not doing something fancy. It's just doing the boring work of saying like, hey, every 6 weeks, we need to do this thing on the fridge. So that's really the key there is like, it's so great with that memory and the reasoning with your information.
6: And what was the connection between the dryer and AI? Was it you inputting that information or were these things speaking without you in some way?
15: So this is really where I'm still the human in the loop. So I coordinate my information for my home in a simple project. And you can do this with ChatGPT, with Claude. So if I come back tomorrow and I talk to ChatGPT about something else, it's not going to bring up my dryer because that's in its own little world inside the AI.
6: So I'm thinking of this as the holder in my office that has files. Each of these is its separate area to keep that information in that one folder.
15: Exactly.
6: See how old I am? I'm talking about folder.
15: No, but you know what? That's actually brilliant because that's exactly what it is with AI.
6: I'm so curious to know what you have AI do in your home.
15: In my house, AI runs basically the entire system with my lights and with my music, my home entertainment system. And it just does it through simple shortcuts on my phone and smart plugs. The lighting system runs on a series of rules. And this can be done with any like automation app. It can be done with a lot of different ways, but I love it because it's built into my iPhone. So there's rules like if I am home, and it's Thursday evening, I'm teaching a class. So I'll be in the office. I don't need the living room light on until 9 o'clock. So all these rules have just been told to the AI and it has the information. So when it comes time for the light to turn on, it'll consider what's the context.
6: Now, do you have any concerns with AI and your data?
15: Absolutely. I always want to know what information a device is collecting, where it's being processed, how long it's stored, which companies can access it. Local processing is highly, highly valuable. All that means is just processing the information on a device in your home instead of maybe putting everything onto the cloud or giving everything to one app. Just having the ownership of that data so that you're not kind of compromising your security.
6: So if you're new like me to AI, what is a good sort of starting point to have it maybe run some things in my home?
15: I always say start with something that's irritating or a waste of time or that you're forgetting. You really just need something simple that can save you a little bit of time. I really like using smart plugs, sensors. So I think starting with that really reliable, boring thing that's just going to save you time and you're going to notice it when it stops. That's kind of my rule.
6: So what do you think AI will be able to do in your home maybe in the next couple of years?
15: We're going to continue to see, I think, an agent that connects these different gadgets and manages a system. So when something breaks, it can diagnose. And I also think it's going to be a lot more of a conversational experience. You're not going to have to go through 17 apps. Like right now, it's so fragmented and hectic. And in the future, it'll just be like being a manager or a leader to your tools. Just like, here's what I want, make it happen.
6: Tiffany, we appreciate your expertise and we appreciate you being here.
15: Thank you so much.
6: That was Tiffany Chazay. See more of her AI tips at techtiff.ai on Instagram. Right now, we're answering your home improvement and DIY questions. 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
14: Hi, my name's Rhett Crow, and I live in Athens, Georgia.
6: Hey, Rhett, what's your question today?
14: I have an 1895 house with 4x8 foot windows. They're very porous. And in the mid-90s, I got custom storm windows made, and they are kind of big and unwieldy. We've taken them down 3 times to paint the house, and they are kind of coming to the end of their life. I'm retired, and I don't have a whole lot of money, and I don't even know what I will do. Is there some solution that I can tighten these windows up without spending, you know, tens of thousands of dollars?
6: Absolutely. Well, we've got Zach Detmore, general contractor for the show, here on the line to help us out. Zach, I think a lot of people face this question, right? You know, maybe your windows aren't in the best shape, and it's just the thought of replacing them feels extreme.
16: I've got the solution.
6: Oh, good.
14: Oh, great.
6: See, Rhett, we're going to be fine.
16: Yeah. You know who actually uses this solution every year? Me.
6: Oh, good. Yeah, this is personally tested by Zach Detmore.
16: Yeah, so I have a house with 120-year-old windows, 38 of them. Mm-hmm. To replace them with vinyl replacement windows would be $28,000. To replace them with really high-quality European windows would be about $78,000.
14: So
16: what
6: you're very familiar with those numbers. Yes. You chewed on those, haven't you?
16: Oh, yeah. Trust me. I noodled those and I
6: windows,
16: said, you know what? I'm going to Puerto Rico and freezing. But so what I do every year is I buy this stuff called, it's basically like temporary caulking. You basically the windows leak like a sieve, right? There's nothing separating me from the outdoors, and it's much colder where I live than where you live, right? And so I basically just put a bead of caulking between the window stop and the sash, and I just caulk the gap shut. And then come the spring when I'm ready to open my windows, I grab that bead of sealant and it just peels right off. It doesn't take the paint off. It doesn't take the finish off. And job done. It's something like, I want to say $7 to $14 per tube. And I think 2 or 3 tubes does my whole house. So, and I imagine your house doesn't have as many windows as mine. You only have set, boom, one tube, you're good to go. Get yourself a caulking gun if you don't have one, and you can do some practice. I'll give you a little pro tip. If you don't really want to make it look beautiful, you want to make the bead of sealant be at least 1/4 inch or larger in diameter, because if it's really, really thin, it's not going to peel off as easily. So this is, you know, you really want it to be chunky enough that the product holds together, because it's like, think of like a stretchy rubber is what it turns into. But golly, I don't know why more people don't talk about this stuff. It's great. And think, I still have, if I had the $78,000 in the bank, I would still have it, but I spent it at Puerto Rico. So
14: much better pictures.
16: Yeah, exactly. Yeah.
6: Can't show them to anybody.
14: Is this a special kind of caulk or just regular caulk?
16: Oh, it's not regular caulk. Do not use regular caulk.
14: Okay.
16: This is a special, specialized caulk. And because I live in a cold climate, it's something that's very readily available. So I don't know if you can pick it up at your local hardware store, but you could order it online. And what you're looking for is like a terminology that says something like peel away. So temporary, for windows and doors, temporary draft stopping, and it peels off. You're not looking like, there's going to be a lot of standard caulkings that say door and windows. You want something that you remove. The one I use is clear, and it says peel, very large letters on it, a temporary product.
14: Okay.
16: So look for that and you'll be golden.
14: Awesome. You just saved my electric bill.
16: Oh, no, you're heating with electric? That's expensive.
6: That's
14: worst. It's more, and Georgia, it has more to do with the AC. The heat isn't much down here, but until the summer. And then it's frying hot.
17: Oh, geez. Mm. You don't want to lose your cool air out the window either.
16: You know, it's still never going to be as good as new windows, but it's certainly a lot cheaper. And also, if it doesn't work, then you're exactly where you are now, minus, you know, a few bucks.
17: 10 bucks.
14: A tube of Coke.
16: Yeah.
17: All right, Rhett, we wish you luck with it.
14: Awesome. Thank you so much. I've never heard of that, and I will definitely find it.
17: Yeah, give it a try. Let us know how it goes.
14: I will. Thank you so much.
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3: Hi, my name is Jeanette Davies, and I'm calling from Hanford, California.
2: Hi, Jeanette. What's your question today?
3: Yes, I own a property, a townhouse, 1,200 square feet, in Henderson, Nevada, and I have family members living in it now, but I really hate the flooring. It's terrible. In the kitchen area, I have sort of a sand-colored tile that has basically been very impossible to keep clean. In the living room area, we have a sort of a cherry fake wood. And then up in the upstairs, we have carpet that is very old. And here's what I want to do, and I was looking for some advice. I've heard that people can paint their tile. Number one, I don't know if that's a good idea. Number two, I really just want to get rid of all the flooring and have the same kind of flooring throughout the entire house.
2: Absolutely.
3: So that's my question. Yeah.
2: Absolutely. Well, I'm here with Zach Detmore, a general contractor for the show. And Zach, we've thought through a lot of flooring options in the past, haven't we?
4: Certainly. And This won't be the last time we do either.
2: This won't. But it will be the 27th time we've talked about painting tile and agreeing that we don't think it's a good idea, right?
4: Yeah, I think you're right, Jed. It's bad for business.
2: Mm-hmm.
4: And the main reason is it's very hard for anything to stick to tile, right? Because it's smooth.
3: True.
4: And one of the things that keeps your floors from looking less dirty than they actually are is the fact that they are different color. There's a variation in color. So once you paint something a solid color, you will see everything. If you thought it was hard to keep clean before, you'll see everything because it's just monochromatic.
2: I've seen some people do it in low traffic areas and it held up for a little while. I'm not saying that all painted tile is bad, but I think especially in a kitchen in a high traffic area where there's a lot of moisture, there's, you know, things being, you might want to mop it, you might want to clean it a little more aggressively. That's a tough spot for painted tile to survive and look well done.
4: Yeah.
3: Yeah. I have my reservations if it was a good idea or not. So
4: your instincts are correct.
3: I guess what I'm really looking for is uniformity throughout the whole townhouse, because basically right now it's so fragmented.
2: So Zach, which way does that have you leaning?
4: I think honestly, it probably makes an argument for an engineered floor. So an engineered floor is a piece of hardwood that is stuck to a piece of plywood. The fact that it's stuck to plywood means you're going to have less of that seasonal movement that we're concerned about because of the area you live in. And the fact that it's pre-finished potentially means it's finished in a factory, so you're not paying someone to sand it, stain it, and do the finishing work at your job. You're basically just paying for installation. You're going to pay a little bit more potentially for a pre-finished engineer floor than you would for a solid wood floor, because a solid wood isn't finished yet, but then you're going to save it on the finishing. And you can typically get it to match your steps, and you can pick the color and finish you want at the store, that light color, right there. You know what it's going to look like. You buy it as is and get it installed. So that to me, I think is a nice sweet spot that threads the needle between spending too much, but also giving you a durable floor that's going to work for you, but also work for many people who live in this space after you.
2: Mm-hmm.
3: Right, which is a good point, since it is a property I'd like to, to leave to my children when I'm gone.
4: Exactly. And one thing we're sure about is that things just keep getting more expensive. So maybe it's $5,000 to replace the floors. Maybe it's $50,000. I'm not sure. But the bottom line is, if this is a legacy property, and your grandchildren are using it, you're going to be, maybe you spend 25% more going from LVP to the hardwood now, but you're going to save them a heck of a lot of money down the road when they turn it over. They just need to sand those floors, and that's a nice gift to give them. Good luck with it, and thanks for making a conscientious choice here.
3: Thank you. I appreciate your expertise.
2: Call us now to have your home improvement or DIY question answered. 877-864-7460. That's 877-864-7460. Or you can leave us a voicemail anytime. Hello, you're on the Sold House Radio Hour.
5: Hi, this is Rebecca Obstahagi from Minneapolis, Minnesota.
2: Hi, Rebecca. What's your question today?
5: Well, we bought a house like 2 miles from our old house, and it's in a different kind of area, much more newer homes than our old house. And it has oak floors, but the spaces between the boards are getting bigger.
2: Mm-hmm.
5: And I don't understand why.
2: Absolutely. We've got Zach Detmore, a general contractor for the show, here on the line with us. Zach, you've never seen floorboards open up like that, have you?
4: Not in the last 10 minutes. All right, Rebecca. So when did you purchase this house?
5: Last May.
4: And when did you start noticing they were opening up? What part of January?
5: I totally didn't even notice when we, did the walkthrough of the house. It's just such a completely different house than what we were living in. We were living in like a wonderful 100-year-old house, with oak woodwork and stuff. And this is much more modern. So anyway, it just kind of came to our, notice after we've lived here for a while, and I've just noticed all these spaces between the boards. And I just know that how on earth could you squeeze the boards back together, to get rid of the spaces? So.
4: Gotcha. So here's what's happening. When you purchase new wood floors, you need to bring them into your house and acclimate them. And you need to acclimate them to the humidity you're hoping is in that house, right? And you said this house is relatively new, right? Do you think these were the original floors or they were replaced recently?
5: Yeah, well, this house is 30 years old, right?
6: 1993
5: it was built. So To me, it's new.
4: Right. So what I think is happening is just failure to acclimate the floors properly. So that the wood may have been a little bit too large, meaning it was swollen up because it grows sort of side to side. So not in the long direction, but it'll grow in the short direction. So it was swollen when it was installed. And then once the house got conditioned, the humidity has been lower ever since. So unfortunately, this isn't a simple fix, because it's going to somewhat be cyclical with the season. So probably you bought the house in May, you were focused on other things, then you headed into the humid time of the year. And over the summer, the gaps are smaller. And then you started noticing it more as humidity dropped, at least in New Jersey. You know, we really see, in my house, I see big gaps in the floor more acutely in January, February, and March. And they really annoy me. You know, there's crumbs falling in them. And then here comes July. And I'm like, you know, they're not that bad. I don't know why they didn't bother me. But they basically shrink up because wood is a product that moves. So what I typically recommend people do is pick the ones that
5: live with it.
4: Well, yeah,
2: avoid
4: basically
2: looking down for
4: but
2: a few months.
4: Pick the ones that bother you the most, and you can buy a wax, sort of like a wax crayon, and you can either sort of drive it into the gap, or you could take a lighter or some sort of heat source and sort of melt it in, and then the wax is soft enough that come the humid season, if it pushes out, it will be soft. If you put wood filler in there that gets hard and brittle, it's the type of thing that it'll push out of the joint, it'll catch on your socks, and it'll be chalky and gross. But the wax is soft enough that it'll sort of move with the floor. And that's basically what we'll do. It's something you can do yourself. You could just do one crack. You could take the time and do bunches of them, but we'll sort of like work through a client's house who has this problem, because it's very, very common. And sort of just say, you know, all right, we filled that one. Do you want us to keep going, or should we stop there? Oh, this one's beginning to bother you. And just sort of hit the main thoroughfares. You know, if it's a kitchen, if it's a mudroom, a place where you're sweeping constantly, maybe we'll do more. If it's under a bed or a sofa, you know, we'll just let it do its thing. But that's typically the solution, is to just sort of go around with wax and fill where necessary.
5: Repeat the name of that wax.
4: Oh, so there's not necessarily one specific wax. So if you go to your local home center, typically in the painting department, they're going to have, like, close to the stains, they're going to have either a multi-pack that has several browns, because you know, each board's a little different color. So you typically want to buy like four or five different colors, and you kind of mix and match and pick the one that's closest for that application.
5: Whoa. Yeah, my floor is completely blonde. It's natural, I guess you'd say.
4: Right. So if you're worried about it, there's a kit you can buy. If you search on the internet, wax kit, and it's got like 27 different colors. And I think it's less than $40. And that's what we use, because then we have sort of the whole rainbow to pick from. We can touch up everything. So get yourself a wax kit and a lighter and a little pillow to sit on, and you know, maybe a glass of wine.
5: Yeah. And when can I make an appointment with you for you to come to my house?
4: I'm available
2: tomorrow.
4: He's already
2: getting his keys. Yeah. He's got his keys. He's on his way.
5: I'll give you the combination.
2: Okay.
4: Excellent.
2: Thanks for the call, Rebecca.
5: Thank you.
4: Good luck. Have fun.
5: Okay. Bye-bye.
2: Call us now at 877-864-7460. That's 877-864-7460. Or you can leave us a voicemail. Hello, you're on This Old House Radio Hour.
6: Hi, Jen. My name is Mara, and I'm in Los Angeles, California.
2: Hi, Mara. What's your question today?
6: My question is, I live in a house that's quite typical of L.A. It's a 1930s one-story house. Spanish style, and there's lots of tile in it. There's kind of a tile backsplash in the bathroom that has a horizontal crack in it. Lots of settlement. We're in earthquake country.
2: Mm-hmm.
6: The crack is really uneven. It's probably the width of about 6 4-inch tiles.
2: Okay.
6: The crack goes through the shiny glaze. My initial idea was just to replace that one row of tiles. Two big issues. One is it's a 1930s color, so I'd have to have a custom batch of like 300 tiles made in order to replace this roll of four. And then just as big a problem, if not bigger, is that if some tile person comes in and knocks those tiles out, there's always the chance that they're going to crack one of the adjacent tiles, in which case I create a bigger mess than I'm solving. What do you think? I've been working on this for ages, and I don't know what to do.
2: I'm sure. Well, we've got Zach Detmore, general contractor for the show, and the show's Mason Mark McCullough, both here to help. Mark, is that an option to remove a section of a tile and fill in any way, or how would you normally handle that?
7: So the problem with that is going to be if you extract whatever is broken in that crack. So now you have an open crack.

0: but there is some kind of carpentry or something backing up that tile that is showing you that horizontal crack. Sometimes it's a 2x4 stacked on top of a 2x4 and then used as a backer for the tile. Any movement or shrinkage in the wood is going to take away the resistance of the tile. And again, that crack will just show up. And as far as extracting, it's just like anything else. You really have to have someone or yourself with the correct mindset. You know it's going to be tedious. You know it's going to take you a minute. And you know you have to be skillful. To me, it's a matter of time. So if you slow down and really concentrate on what you're doing, you shouldn't damage the tile that are adjacent to the ones that you do want to take out. Zach, what do you think can be done about the backer?
1: Sure. I mean, I think once you open it up, if it looks like it's just a clean crack, you could fortify it with some sort of epoxy or mortar to fix it. My tip for you in terms of the demolition phase is you can get a diamond cutting blade for a rotary tool. So that's one of those sort of handheld rotating tools. This is probably the size of like a silver dollar, and it's very, very thin. So it allows you to very precisely and accurately make relief cuts in the tile you're removing so that you can remove it in pieces, because it's typically when you're trying to remove something in one big chunk that you start undermining the surface that the adjacent tiles are adhered to. And then see if you can track down that tile. First person that comes to mind for me is like the vintage tile shop. It's this this wonderful woman who sort of like goes into people's basements and plumbing supplies houses that are closing down, and she buys all that stuff. So see if you can find it there. Or you may find like a really cool accent that you fall in love with that you could insert into there. But yeah, really, really slow, easy demo. And I think, yeah, you're right. And there's no way to fill that gap and be satisfied with it, but you could definitely swap it out.
2: I love the idea of the vintage tile shop. Diamond blade, if I run that past a tile person, they'll know. If I say, can you take it out in small pieces with a diamond blade, will they know what I'm saying?
1: I would say once you hire someone, you're going to have to rely on their expertise to do it in a way. I would just stress your anxiety about undermining the substrate. So, you know, hey, my goal is to really preserve everything around here. So I'd really love to have the conversation about this becoming a bigger thing before it becomes a bigger thing. So let's not start the project unless we're going to do our best to you know, keep it a small thing, right? But yeah, they would absolutely know what you're talking about if you said a small diamond blade.
2: Super helpful and really appreciate it. Thank you so much.
1: Take care.
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6: Kansas City's flood of 1951 gained national attention, not just for its immense devastation, but also for how communities responded in the aftermath.
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8: Kansas City rallied. 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
9: The 1951 flood in Kansas City caused billions of dollars worth of damage and displaced thousands of residents.
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0: Done. It's This Old House Radio Hour. I'm Jen Largis. Coming up, a 3D printer can be a surprisingly useful tool when something around the house breaks. But first, we head to North Carolina's Outer Banks, where Silver Linings Playbook author Matthew Quick remembers the dream home he nearly lost to a devastating storm and what it forced him to reckon with.
1: I'm Matthew Quick. I'm an author, and this is my old house. My wife and I always wanted to be full-time artists. After Silver Linings took off and the movie hit, we finally had money to buy a place that we could make into a house of art and music. It was a place that Alicia and I were both going to write novels. She had a baby grand piano that she played, and she was recording music. When I saw it, it looked palatial, to be honest. And there was just about 50 feet of windows where all you could see is the sound. The first thing we thought is that the sunsets are going to be epic here. My wife, who suffers from seasonal affective disorder, practically wept with relief. This would be a living space that would change us psychologically. It was a place where the outer world merged with the inner world. And sometimes you would see dolphins coming up, you would see eagles, you would see osprey diving all day and taking up fish. So it was really as close to nature as I had ever been. On the first floor, there was a full bar where the original owner had epoxied all of these images from his life. And he was a playboy surfer, you know, it was full of casino chips and pictures of him with his shirt off with girls in bikinis. It was radical. And I thought, well, that will be the first thing that we take out. But everyone would come and see the bar top and would love it. So we kept that. When I quit my tenured teaching position, I told my father that I was doing this because I had always dreamed of being a novelist, and he called me an idiot. He just thought it was the worst idea ever. After the movie came, and I had book contracts, and I was being paid to write screenplays in Hollywood, I really thought that buying the house in the Outer Banks was signified to my father that I wasn't an idiot. But when he came to my house for the first time, he walked through the door, walked up the steps, threw himself down on the couch and crossed his arms, and then refused to speak to anybody for an hour. It really crushed me. But I look back now and I see that my father's success and his sense of self were very fragile. The higher I climbed in my career, the more threatening he found it. And I think it really stained that house for me as well. There were great nights. My closest friends and I would sit on my bulkhead at 2 a.m. and look at the mainland and see all the little twinkling lights at night. And there was always this one little green light that reminded me of the light Gatsby would see in The Great Gatsby. You know, and I would sit there and think about that wonderful novel and feel like I was living this fairy tale life. But I think that the drinking was sustaining the fantasy for me in a lot of ways. I can only do that for so long before my 40-something body gave out and said, you know, we got to make a change. I got sober cold turkey, and I got writer's block at that time. So my career stalled out. I started to feel I wasn't worthy of the house. And so the house became this great symbol for that, because anyone who saw my house would say, oh, Matthew Quick is killing it. But for at least half of the time I was living there, it was the worst time of my life, period. It was a few days before Christmas, and I had come home from book tour, and my wife said, I need to tell you something. You know how there was a storm last night? She took me out back, and it looked like a giant had come and ripped the bottom 8-foot bulkhead 10 feet out into the sound. The water just took everything. It was as though there were these forces in the world that could just come and rip a part of you away at any time. I have this recurring dream where the house would fall in the sound with my wife and my dog in it and me, and it would happen every night. I brought this up with my analyst, of course, and we started talking about the house being a metaphor for my father's mind. The dementia had come and his memories were leaking out. And so Alicia and I made the decision to sell the house and to move to Beaufort, South Carolina, where my parents were. for me to spend time with my father trying to heal this father-son wound that we had, which is what I've been doing for the last 3 years. The iPhone brings up those old pictures, and I'll see a picture of the house, and I'll say, this is so beautiful, I can't believe that I actually live there. It seems like a dream or a fantasy, even though it was our life for 10 years. And one of the things I really try to do now is be grateful for the moment and be grateful in real time for the places that we are. And so that's been a real healing experience. And that house taught me a lot. And I think it took me where I needed to go. And I'm grateful for that.
0: That was Matthew Quick. Dad, Love Me, a memoir from Avid Reader Press, is out now. Do you ever wonder about the stuff in your house and where it actually came from? Marketplace's David Brancaccio did some digging, and what he found is stranger than you'd think.
2: There's an object in your kitchen drawer that the church once believed was a tool of the devil. Four of them probably in there in a little tray next to the spoons. Start with the name. It comes from the Latin forca, a pitchfork, and the word for the forked frame the Romans strapped across a condemned man before they executed him by the whip. Knives go back 2.5 million years. Spoons, 3,000. The fork is brand new, as eating utensils go. By the 11th century, the Byzantines eat with small personal forks, gold, silver, ivory. And in the year 1004, one travels west. Maria Agiropolina, niece of the Byzantine emperor, comes to Venice to marry the son of the Doge with a case of golden forks, two prongs each. At the banquet, she doesn't touch her food. Her eunuchs cut it into pieces. She spears each one and lifts it to her mouth. Venice loses its mind. A clergyman denounces her from the pulpit. God, in his wisdom, he says, already gave man natural forks, his fingers. To use metal instead insults him, and the shape does not help. Two prongs on a handle. Everybody in that church knows who else carries one of those. 2 years later, plague comes through Venice. It takes Maria, it takes her husband, it takes their infant son. That should be the end of the story. It is not, because a monk named Peter Damian sits down to write about her. He never met her. He was a child when she died. He writes that she was too delicate to touch her own food, that she impaled it, his word, on a golden instrument with two prongs, that her vanity was hateful to God, that God took revenge, and her body rotted while she still lived in it. She died of plague. So did her husband. So did her child. But Damian became a saint. Saints get the last word. And that closes the book on the fork in Europe for the next 400 years. What finally breaks the spell is candy. 15th century Italy gets rich on sugar, and the fashionable dish is whole fruit preserved in syrup. It's sticky, right? Slides off a spoon, impossible with a knife. So out comes the fork. And because there are more guests with a sweet tooth than there are forks in the house, you wipe yours off and pass it to the next person beside you. It spreads, but it's still not respectable. In 1605, a satirical French novel mocks the court of Henry III as an island of hermaphrodites, meaning theater, artifice, falsehood. And how do you know them? Well, they eat with forks, badly, spilling more than they swallow. That's the fork in 1605, foreign, effete, a little satanic, and bad at its job. 1611, an Englishman named Thomas Coriat comes home from Italy and reports that the Italians won't let a man touch the serving dish with his fingers. London finds this hilarious. They nickname him Forcifer, fork bearer, which in Latin also means gallows bird. England comes around the way England usually does, through money. A fork is silver. Silver is status. By 1633, Charles I rules that it is decent to use a fork. By 1700, it's standard across Europe, although British sailors are still refusing them as unmanly in 1897. America is later still. Under British trade law, the colonies ship raw materials out and buy finished goods back, so a fork is an import and an indulgence. Governor Winthrop of Massachusetts is said to have owned the first one in the colonies, for a while, the only one. Americans don't really pick up the fork until after they've thrown out the British. And then it wins outright. Two prongs become three, three become four, somebody curves them so it can scoop as well as stab. So tonight, you'll open a drawer and take out a small steel pitchfork, you'll put it in your mouth 40 times, and you won't think about it once. 1970, a Massachusetts company that supplied rations to the military trademarks a piece of molded plastic, a spoon, with tines cut into the end. The spork. Kentucky Fried Chicken hands them out first, then everybody, cafeterias, prisons, drive-thrus. One utensil is cheaper than two. And look what it is, a spoon that cannot hold soup, a fork that can't hold anything, a tool that does both jobs badly on purpose so you can eat in a car with one hand and throw it out. A saint vilifies a woman for a golden fork with two prongs, vanity, he calls it. 900 years later, we made one out of petroleum, gave it away free with fried chicken, and dropped it in the trash on the way out. Now that, some will say, is a tool of the devil. And that's the secret history of your home. I'm David Brancaccio. Now back to you, Jen.
0: Thanks, David. Curious about what's in your home? You can call us at 877-864-7460. And tell us what you want to know. Ever have a small part break at home? Well, you don't always have to wait for a replacement to arrive. A 3D printer can make everything from a new appliance handle to a simple shim, and they're easier to use than you might think. You may even be able to try one out at your local library or community center. Jake Ward is here to share the everyday fixes he's making with his. Okay, Jake, can anyone use a 3D printer?
3: The short answer is absolutely yes. It used to be that with 3D printers, you had to be a tinkerer. You had to assemble it from a kit. You had to know how to calibrate it, how to dial in all the settings just right to get something useful off of it. But the great thing about modern 3D printers is that's just no longer the case. It's a lot more of just an appliance. You unbox it, you plug it in, hit print, and watch it do its thing. So if you can operate just a standard inkjet printer, you can use a 3D printer.
0: So what have you used a 3D printer for in your home?
3: When I bought my first 3D printer, my wife was extremely skeptical. I decided to kind of look around the house and see if there was anything I could print to make her life a bit easier. The first thing I printed was our toddler has these bibs that she'll use when she eats, and we didn't have a great way of drying them. So I printed this custom double hook that came down from our cabinets, and we could hang them right there above the sink and it would dry perfectly. And the next thing I printed was she would go on these long walks with the stroller, and there was nowhere to put her large water tumbler. So yeah. I custom 3D printed this nice little cup holder that clipped onto the handlebars and was just perfect for quick access to the water. That cup holder video actually got 17 million views. So
0: I believe that. That's a real problem.
3: Yeah. So she recently dropped the lid to our crock pot. Luckily, the glass was intact, which is nice, but the plastic handle completely shattered, which bad for her, good for me, because I get to show off the usefulness of the 3D printer.
0: One more time. This is a good investment.
3: Right. So I printed out this nice handle and I upgraded it too. I had it in a slot for the cord to go when you're transporting it. So you can customize 3D prints to like your specific needs. It's great for that.
0: And so are there any limitations to 3D printing?
3: One big one is the size. So standard 3D printers are about a little less than 1 cubic foot. So if you want to print something, it's going to need to fit within that, or you're going to have to get creative in how to break up your thing into smaller pieces and have them like interlock together. Generally, they're not food safe. So printing a crockpot handle, fine, but a crockpot ladle, probably not fine. Temperature can be an issue for some prints. So if you have something that's going to be outside or in extreme temperatures, you're going to want to use a material that has a bit more heat resistance.
0: Yeah, how do you know if the material is strong enough for what you're looking to print?
3: There's two basic materials that are used. The first one is PLA. That's going to be useful for anything from decorative items to more light duty hooks. Like I've had one hold 25 pounds, no problem. And then if you want something that's a bit stronger, there's a material called PETG. There are engineering grade filaments that are a bit higher strength than that if you need that. But I'd say PLA and PETG are going to be the right choice for 95% of use cases.
0: And are those compatible with all printers, or is it kind of like an inkjet printer where you got to get the cartridge that matches your setup?
3: That is not the case at all with 3D printing. Mm. You can get any brand of filament and it's pretty universal. It's going to work on your printer. Like I mentioned, there are some higher grade materials that do have specific requirements. For instance, you might need a printer that is enclosed as opposed to open air, just so drafts don't come mm-hmm. in. But for the most part, any filament can work on any printer.
0: And where do you find designs to print?
3: The 3D printing community is very open source. So there's thousands and thousands of designs available online on websites like Printables or MakerWorld. And so you can just download a design that you want and hit print, and it's easy as that.
0: When you do think of a design, what kind of apps or different programs do you suggest for a beginner?
3: The first program that I started learning, and I actually still use to this day for the majority of my designs, is called Tinkercad. It's completely online, so you don't need a powerful computer to run it, and it's completely free. And it's extremely intuitive. So it's basically like digital Lego. You can just take these basic geometric shapes and combine them together to create what you want. So for someone looking to get started, I definitely recommend checking out Tinkercad.
0: Over the past few years, 3D printers have really come down in price. But is there somewhere you can go to sort of test one out or play around with one just to get a feel for it before you decide if you're ready to own one?
3: You'd be surprised, a lot of county library systems have free 3D printing services. And there's also like dedicated makerspaces that offer those same services. And the great thing about these is you're only having to pay for the material that you use, which is on the order of a few cents to a few dollars.
0: So interesting. Well, Jake, thank you so much for this information. This is really intriguing.
3: Sure. Thanks for having me on.
0: That was Jake Ward. You can watch all of his 3D printing videos on his YouTube channel. And now it's time for one last thing, my favorite tool.
4: Hey, Jen, it's Roger Thuy. I'm the building engineer for the show. My favorite tool is a step bit. So it's like a drill bit, but it comes in increments and different steps for sizes. So if you're trying to drill a half inch hole or a 3/8 inch hole, you have the ability to have one bit that does all of those sizes. So when we're drilling into ductwork, as an example, to measure pressure, I want to be able to drill a 3/8 inch hole. And so I can use that step bit to step through that sheet metal to get to the proper increment within my step bit so that I have a proper 3/8 hole to make those pressure measurements with my manometer. So the step bit is a great tool to be able to do that.
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9: Welcome to the newsroom. I'm Charlotte Gallagher. 30 years after the murder of Tupac Shakur, a man has finally been convicted over his killing.
10: Count one, murder with use of a deadly weapon. Guilty of first degree murder with use of a deadly weapon. Ladies and gentlemen of the jury, is this your verdict as read? So say you one, so say you all.
11: Yes.
9: We get the latest from our correspondent at court in Las Vegas. We'll also get reaction to Lionel Messi retiring from international football.
12: What we've seen in Messi, we've never seen before, that consistency right at the top for 16, 17 years.
9: An exhibition honouring the work of the fashion designer John Galliano is cancelled over past racist remarks.
13: I think this was absolutely the right decision. It was imperative that the Met reverse course on this because a decision to honour John Galliano in the first place was deeply troubling.
9: That's all to come in the next 30 minutes. First, there's a news bulletin.
14: BBC News with Roisin Hasty. A jury in the United States has found a former gang leader guilty of orchestrating the drive-by killing of the rapper Tupac Shakur in 1996. After a trial lasting weeks, jurors in Las Vegas took 3 hours to convict Dwayne Kifidi Davis of murder. Shai McLeil reports.
15: Prosecutors said Davis orchestrated the attack after Tupac and his entourage assaulted his nephew at a Las Vegas casino. They said he supplied the gun and repeatedly admitted his involvement in interviews and a memoir. His lawyer argued those accounts were fiction, told for fame and money, and said there was no physical evidence placing Davis at the scene. But the jury rejected the defense. Tupac was 25 when he was shot near the Las Vegas Strip in September 1996. Davis now faces a potential life sentence.
14: President Trump has lauded a U.S. Supreme Court ruling that allows construction work on a ballroom in the White House to proceed, even as lawsuits for and against the project are thrashed out in court. The president said it meant the project could go forward without any further contingency, doubt or threat. The right-wing Colombian president, Abelardo de la Espriella, says at least 20 people were killed in the biggest airstrike on dissident militants since he came to power in August. Warren Bull reports.
16: Colombia's new president said one of those killed was identified as the Tiger, a leading member of a splinter group of the FARC who'd refused to sign up to a peace deal with a previous government. Abelardo de la Espriella said 5 people were captured and 2 children were rescued. Forensic experts who've examined the site in Guaviare, south of Bogota, say at least 3 of those killed were children. The right-wing president said the attack was aimed at weakening militants and disrupting their drug trafficking activities, in line with his election promise to adopt a hardline policy against criminal groups.
14: The Nepali Prime Minister, Virendra Shah, has said Wednesday's devastating flash flood on the border with Tibet was not an ordinary event but driven by climate change. He demanded international action. Intense rescue efforts are continuing at a hydropower tunnels in Nepal where it's believed hundreds of workers could be trapped. Kani Vignarara, Regional Director for Asia at the UN Development Programme, says more needs to be done to help support people in the future.
17: I think we've got to rethink investment, rethink the types of livelihoods and the people living in these catchment areas, and really now looking at big financing instruments, including insurance instruments, because this cannot be addressed by the amazing solidarity and the financing coming in from the diaspora, from neighboring countries, from the local community.
14: World News from the BBC. A tanker has reported being struck while sailing out of the Strait of Hormuz. No casualties were reported. Iran has continued to target ships that pass through the strait without its permission, despite Donald Trump's assertions that the waterway is open. Tom Bateman is our State Department correspondent.
18: The question now is about staying power. Does Mr. Trump have the ability, effectively in perpetuity, to keep American forces there doing this? And that question raised on a day when reports have emerged in Washington that senior military figures have warned the defense secretary and effectively the White House that this troop presence in the Gulf now is putting a far greater strain on America's ability to project its forces globally.
14: Shares in the online fast fashion retailer Shein have tumbled about 10% in early trading in Hong Kong after the company made its long-awaited stock market debut. The company is now valued at just over $26 billion, well below its 2022 peak of nearly $100 billion. Shein's business model, shipping rapidly produced clothes at ultra-low prices, has faced increased scrutiny and regulation in recent years. The mayor of New York, Zoran Mamdani, has said that one of two people stabbed in Times Square by a knife-wielding woman is dead, while the other victim is in a stable condition in hospital. The woman, who was shot by the police when she refused to put the knives down, has also died. Reports from New York say police do not believe the stabbing was terror-related. Nigeria's anti-corruption agency says it's dismissed more than 40 employees for corruption and financial misconduct over the past 3 years. The head of the Economic and Financial Crimes Commission said at least five of the dismissed officials were already facing prosecution, while case files are being prepared against the others. BBC News.
9: Hello, you're listening to The Newsroom with me, Charlotte Gallagher. A former gang member has been found guilty of masterminding the murder of the rapper Tupac Shakur in Las Vegas in 1996. Dwayne Davis wasn't accused of actually pulling the trigger, but the 63-year-old has been convicted of orchestrating the shooting. Prosecutors argued it was a revenge attack after Tupac and his entourage attacked and injured Dwayne Davis's nephew, Orlando Anderson. Anderson was killed in an unrelated shooting 2 years later. Here's the moment the verdict was read out in the Las Vegas courtroom.
10: Count one, murder with use of a deadly weapon. Guilty of first-degree murder with use of a deadly weapon, dated this 31st date of August 2026. Ladies and gentlemen of the jury, is this your verdict as read? So say you one, so say you all.
11: Yes.
9: This is the first conviction in a case that has gripped the hip-hop world for 3 decades. Our correspondent in Las Vegas, Reagan Morris, told me Dwayne Kefedi Davis was found guilty of not just supplying the gun, but also calling the shots.
19: Prosecutors repeatedly called him the shot caller. And traditionally on a cold case, after 30 years, you know, this one especially being so high profile, you would think there would be some DNA or some new evidence, physical evidence, and that, you know, that's what Kefedi's lawyers kept going on about. There is no new evidence. There is no physical evidence tying him there. There's not even photos and video of him in Las Vegas on that day. And yet they, you know, it was his own words, Kefedi's own words in his documentary, in a memoir, in an interview he gave with police, where he is essentially bragging about his role in the killing of Tupac Shakur, that, you know, was the evidence that worked against him, his own worst enemy. They played recordings of him talking about the night that Tupac was killed. And he claims that it was his nephew, Orlando, who did pull the trigger, that he passed the gun to the back seat. Orlando was in the right place, and that they were really shot Tupac. They said, you know, it wasn't an East Coast, West Coast rap battle. It was a Compton gangs rivalry. And because Tupac and his entourage had beaten up Orlando earlier in the night, and then Orlando, according to Kefedi's interviews, fired that final shot that killed Tupac Shakur.
9: And given, as you said, there's no forensic evidence, this happened 30 years ago, is it surprising that the jury were only deliberating for 3 hours?
19: It was less than 3 hours. It was a little surprising. I mean, it really could have gone either way. I mean, you know, his lawyer was quite convincing that there was no new evidence. Why are we doing this? Why are we here? But I think they took Kefedi at his word. Prosecutors said, this man says this, he's done this, he's bragged about this. And it's time. We need some justice for Tupac Shakur. And the jury clearly identified with that and believed that. And it didn't take them long at all.
9: Are we expecting to hear from Tupac Shakur's family, given it's been 30 years of them been waiting for justice in this case?
19: There was a lot of his family members in court today. His brother, Mopreme, who we have spoken to just before the trial started. We met him and his wife in Los Angeles, and they have been there throughout the trial in Las Vegas. And, you know, for him, he said it's important to his family, if Kefedi did call the shot, that they did want to see him convicted. And if that's, you know, but he said there's no such thing as justice for them because Tupac Shakur is gone and he wants his brother back.
9: Reagan Morris, next to Nepal.
20: It's not possible.
21: It's not possible.
9: Crouched down low and under the torchlight from their helmets, rescue workers try to find the hydroelectric power workers still missing after the devastating floods that hit 5 days ago. More than 600 are believed to still be inside the vast network of mud-filled tunnels. Their families are losing hope. The authorities say some progress has been made using heavy machinery and controlled explosions to get deeper underground. More than 900 people are known to have died so far since the floods first hit, and nearly 4,000 are missing. Our correspondent, Azadeh Mashiri, reports from one of the worst affected areas.
22: As we look over the Bhutikosi River, flowing from Tibet to Nepal, we see barren land. What was once a thriving trading town, Siabrubisi has but a few buildings left. Roads turned to mud and debris reveal the scale of last week's flood and the devastation left behind. Nearby is the Chileme hydropower tunnel. Multiple helicopters arrive, with emergency teams attempting yet another rescue. For days they have tried to travel deeper into the mouth of the tunnel to save the six workers trapped inside. Kancha Babutamang has been coming to watch over the rescue every few days, hoping his colleagues are saved.
23: The tunnel was the only safe place to go. When there is a flood or an earthquake, it's usually the only safe place to stay. But this time, it wasn't safe. The rescuers told me it's full of debris inside. They had come 2 days ago as well. They were able to get 90 meters inside, but they said there was a lot of mud and it was impossible to go in any further.
22: Hundreds of people are trapped in tunnels across the most affected areas. At the Trishuli 3A site, emergency teams are pumping in air, have carried out a controlled blast and used excavators to clear the mud and debris. Here in the district of Rasua, everyone we meet tells us they have lost loved ones, some of them were themselves caught in the floods. Still, thousands have been rescued, including hundreds of foreign nationals. But for those waiting on news of the missing, every day that passes is more difficult than the last.
9: One of those helping with the rescue efforts is helicopter pilot Aman Budathoki. He happened to be flying over the worst affected area when the flood hit.
24: The scale on which everything was unfolding, like, we never thought it would be this huge. It looked like a landslide in the beginning, as there was debris all over and there was this thick cloud of dust all over the surface of the river. As soon as we realized what was happening, what was unfolding there, I looked at the other captain and I said, what do we do now? And then we started making circles, orbits around the villages that we knew. And as we were having this conversation, me and the other captain, like, I asked him, the people down there, they might be hearing sound of our helicopter and they might have this little hope of us landing right now and then rescuing them. But unfortunately, with that dust cloud, as I said, it was impossible for us to go and land at that exact moment. So the only thing we could do was contact Kathmandu and then inform all the security personnel so that rescue can be initiated as soon as possible.
9: Nepal's Prime Minister, Birendra Shah, says the disaster is no ordinary flood and has talked about the escalating risk of avalanches of ice and rock in the Himalayas caused by climate change. He says the time has come for the international community to take notice. As rescue efforts continue for those still missing, aid organisations are rushing in to provide water and sanitation to those living in areas that have been devastated by the floods. UN spokesman Stefan Dujarric says a huge number of people need urgent support.
25: As assessments of the situation continue, we're getting a clear picture of what people need. Some 65,000 people require emergency water, sanitation, hygiene support. More than 22,000 children need protection. 2,600 children under five are expected to need treatment for severe wasting. And around 10,500 pregnant and breastfeeding women need nutrition assistance. 19 schools have been damaged, 9 of them completely destroyed. 8 more are being used to shelter displaced families. More than 10,000 school-aged children need psychosocial support. And preliminary reports indicate that 107 children may have been separated from their parents or caregivers. Family tracing and reunification is now an urgent priority.
9: Stefan Dujarric from the UN. To the US now, known as the land of the free, but where a growing number of people are concerned about the number of cameras watching them. Authorities have quietly built high-tech, increasingly interconnected surveillance networks, anything from drones to facial recognition. License plate readers made by one company, Flock, have spread quickly across the country, and now some critics have taken matters into their own hands. Our reporter, Ellie House, has been to Houston, Texas to meet them.
1: Oh, wow. That is completely severed in half. There's a black pole and the bottom half is still stuck in the ground. And then about a third of the way up, it's just been sliced in two.
2: This is a license plate reader camera made by the company Flock, one of around 100,000 in the United States. And people here have been cutting them down.
3: This is what we're fighting against. This is the automated license plate reader, but this one's powered by AI.
4: If you have any identifying like bumper stickers or dents or anything, that's something else that police officers are able to search in the Flock database.
2: Privacy advocates Christopher Rivera and Jasmine Jerem Gonzalez campaign against surveillance tech, not through vandalism, but with actions like this, a Flock walk, where we stroll through a neighborhood on the lookout for cameras.
3: It's really building out this mass surveillance network that's from coast to coast.
4: The real problem is the mass database that all of these kind of pictures go into. So
2: every Flock's selling point is its centralized network, where its customers can search for footage not only from the cameras they own, but from other Flock cameras that have opted into sharing. So an officer here in Texas could see cars hundreds of miles away in Illinois. There's a growing number of stories of misuse. One police chief looked up his ex-girlfriend and her daughter's plates roughly 600 times.
20: Every profession, there's bad actors. We have to hold those people accountable. But don't throw out a tool that is valuable that can help recover a missing child.
2: Ray Schultz is the chief of Memorial Village's police department, a small, affluent jurisdiction within the Houston area.
20: Prior to us getting our ALPRs, we would recover an average of 3 stolen cars a year. Since 2019, our average number of stolen cars recovered has been 45 every year.
2: One of the biggest concerns of some anti-Flock campaigners is the potential for surveillance tech to be used in deportation operations. Chief Schultz says he doesn't share his data with federal immigration enforcement agencies like ICE, but there have been instances of other police putting immigration or ICE as a reason when they run a license plate search.
21: I would say fear is overwhelming right now.
2: Maria is a US citizen, but her partner is undocumented, which means the government would class him as an illegal immigrant. She asked us not to use her real name.
21: My main concern is that they're going to start pulling over people or tracking them through Flock and passing over that information to ICE, detaining them and deporting them. I do limit my outings and outings with my partner. It's heartbreaking. It's sad because we deserve to leave our homes and feel safe.
2: I spoke to Flock's founder and CEO, Garrett Langley, in his Atlanta office.
26: Last year, we helped solve about 1 million crimes, over 10,000 missing people.
2: Can ICE or federal immigration enforcement access Flock cameras?
26: Not through us.
2: So federal immigration enforcement can't access the Flock network through you directly, but it can access the Flock network should a local police officer choose to share their access.
26: So that would be near impossible. They would be either breaking our contract with them, or they would probably be breaking a policy internally.
2: But it does happen. We've seen on audit logs ICE being put as the reason for search.
26: Yeah, and some police departments have standing agreements with federal law enforcement, whether it's a task force or another reason, to work together. And in that case, as long as it's a lawful investigation, we're not going to tell cities what laws they should or should not enforce.
9: Ellie House reporting from Texas. One of the greatest sports stars of all time, Lionel Messi, has announced his retirement from international football. The 39-year-old captained Argentina in this summer's World Cup, losing in the final to Spain. He is, though, expected to keep playing club football for Inter Miami. Guillem Balaguer is a sports journalist and Messi's biographer. He's glad the journey's not completely over.
12: What we've seen in Messi, we've never seen before, that consistency right at the top for 16, 17 years, scoring almost a goal, a final, being the best goal scorer or second best goal scorer in the World Cup, and still the best goal scorer in the MLS for the last 2 years. So you are talking about greatness still playing.
9: Messi captained Argentina to win the 2022 World Cup. Across his international career, he scored 125 goals in 207 appearances. Announcing his retirement, Messi said, "I've given it my all, I have nothing left to give, and besides, there are some really great young players coming through behind me who deserve their chance." I asked our global affairs reporter Mimi Swaby for more information.
0: He said in his very emotional Instagram post detailing him stepping back from international football, detailing his retirement. At the end of it, he said he'd written this post 2 days after the World Cup. But after losing his father, Jorge Messi, earlier this month, he said it hasn't felt a better time. This is the right decision for now. I think many people have pointed towards his age. He is 39 in professional football terms. That is pretty old. And he has done less and less running in matches. And that was something that was quite evident in the World Cup. It's quite funny, interestingly, he did one of the fewest mileages throughout the World Cup, less so than he usually does. And many people are saying, you know, his understanding of the game, his ability just to sit there and read the game and only move at key moments is part of his why he's such a good player. So saying, oh, perhaps he's going to move into a managerial role, that is something he would thrive in because of his understanding of the game. Others have been quick to say, actually, communication skills aren't perhaps one of his stronger points. He's known for being quite quiet, quite reserved, his focus purely being football. So maybe that managerial role, which people are already toying with the idea of, perhaps in a more lighthearted way than a serious one, isn't something he'd go into. But football has been his life for so many years now. He's had such a long career. And time is something that an athlete races against, and there only is one winner at the end of it. And that is something he pointed to again in his post.
5: But for the time being, he's still going to be playing with Inter Miami. That's right, isn't it?
0: He is. So Inter Miami fans will have a privilege of seeing the last few games of this international, global, godlike, god status player. For how many seasons more, he hasn't touched on that yet. It's still very early days. But many people are pointing to the idea that he stepped back from international football now, and perhaps his step back fully from football will be in the near future. He has, though, been such like a focal point of the Argentinian team. So all their strategy, so to speak, has been kind of centred around him in many ways. So the Argentinian national team, much like the Inter Miami team, if they do have to find a new player to fill his role, will have to also kind of reinvent their strategy when it comes to football. So he's not just this icon figure, this key player, but he's key part of the focal part of the national Argentinian team, and also plays this key role in Inter Miami. But like I said, he's still on the pitch with them for now anyway.
9: A major exhibition celebrating British fashion designer John Galliano at New York's Metropolitan Museum of Art has been cancelled. It's after a backlash over his previous anti-Semitic and anti-Asian comments. The designer was convicted of making public insults in Paris 15 years ago. He left the fashion industry but did return 3 years later. In a statement, John Galliano, who was involved in the decision to cancel the show, said he remained deeply sorry for the hurt he'd caused. The speaker of New York City Council, Judy Menon, was among those who'd strongly objected to the exhibition.
6: Obviously, the remarks that John Galliano made included remarks such as, "I love Hitler," "the Jews should be gassed," in addition to the anti-Asian slurs he made. The Met is a cultural icon. The New York City Council gives over $3 million to the Met for educational programs. And what kind of message would we be sending to young people in New York City to say that John Galliano should be celebrated and lauded?
9: Vanessa Friedman is the fashion editor of the New York Times, and she's been speaking to James Kumarasamy.
7: I mean, the museum clearly expected this to be a little controversial. And, you know, one of the things they did before the announcement, actually, before the Times had discovered this was happening and we wrote a story about it, and then they did an announcement right after that. One of the things they did was bring in a lot of rabbis, leaders of the Jewish community in New York, the president of the Anti-Defamation League, to meet with John and Anna and Andrew and Max Holling, the director of the museum, to, you know, judge for themselves whether or not he was sincere in his atonement. In a funny way, that actually, I think, created sort of a distraction from what ultimately became the kind of crux of this story, which is the museum's decision to have the show.
8: So, just explain, if you will.
7: They were being asked to judge John's repentance, when in fact the real issue was the decision by the Metropolitan Museum of Art, you know, one of the most important cultural institutions in New York, to have a show that celebrated this designer at a time when anti-Semitism is on the rise in the city, in the country, and in the world.
8: Yeah, and I mean, clearly he's been involved in this decision. As you say, he was involved in these discussions to try and prove that his repentance for what he did in the past was genuine. Where does this leave him, do you think, in the fashion world?
7: I honestly think this was probably the best decision for everybody involved. He had gotten a second chance in fashion. He had used it well. He was being lauded by the industry. Just in January of this year, he sat front row at the Dior Couture show, which was his first time back in that brand since he had been fired. You know, the Arnault family, which owns LVMH, which owns Dior, were hugging him. You know, supporters were surrounding him. So fashion had clearly re-embraced him. And I think by making this his choice, by saying, I don't want to harm the museum, to harm the city, to add to the tension, you know, he was protecting both his own reputation and that of the museum.
9: Vanessa Friedman. Humboldt and Magellanic penguins are found on the south coast of South America. And while they face many of the same threats as other penguin species, they have specific challenges that make it hard for conservationists to help them. Now, one team in Chile has designed a healing suit to fit them and tested it out on a group that had been injured by fishing nets. Stephanie Prentice reports.
13: Penguins are capable of making a lot of noise when it comes to feeding time in zoos, but when it comes to getting help, they're a lot harder to work out, and handling them can cause them a lot of stress. Tomas Pinodamke is part of a team at Humboldt Conservation Center in Coquimbo.
14: These patients generally arrive with wounds in very poor condition, where most of the time we have to perform some type of surgical management. We have to do cleaning. We have to do sutures. And then the challenge is how we treat those wounds in an animal that's wild, that has the ability of great range of neck movement. It can remove stitches. It can disturb the wound. So we had that big problem.
13: The researchers collaborated with a textile company to take a fabric that has copper and zinc in the core of its thread and to shape it to fit a medium-sized penguin. Estefania Guidotti helped make the suit. She's head of textile marketing at Kimber.
15: The copper bodysuit contains CopTech technology. It allows bacteria, fungi, and mites to be eliminated during recovery processes and also generates an angiogenic action thanks to the action of zinc. This technology is different to others. It allows tissues to recover faster.
13: Angiogenic action means the body can create new blood vessels from existing ones, so the suit is doing a few things at once, promoting healing, keeping wounds clean, and speeding up recovery. These penguins will now recover and be released back into the wild, and the suits can be used again. It's being seen as a leap forward for conservationists in Chile, which is home to more than 80% of the world's remaining Humboldt penguins, a population that's more than halved since the 1990s.
9: Stephanie Prentice reporting, and you've been listening to The Newsroom with me, Charlotte Gallagher. A top story, a jury has found a former gang leader guilty of orchestrating the killing of the rapper Tupac Shakur, bringing a decades-long case to a close.
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11: Service, and coming up after the news, the global story. 5 years on from the Taliban takeover, has the West broken its promise to Afghanistan's women?
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9: BBC News with Charlotte Gallagher. A jury in the United States has found the former gang leader guilty of orchestrating the killing of the rapper Tupac Shakur in 1996. After a trial lasting weeks, jurors in Las Vegas took 3 hours to convict Dwayne Kifedi Davis of murder. He faces a life sentence. The Nepali Prime Minister, Birendra Shah, has said last week's devastating flash floods weren't an ordinary event, but driven by climate change. He said it was time to strongly raise the issue with the international community. More than 900 people are now known to have been killed in the disaster. Colombia's new right-wing president, Abelardo de la Esperia, says at least 20 people have been killed in the biggest airstrike on dissident militants since he came to power last month. The German finance minister has led European objections to the presence of his Russian counterpart at the G20 ministerial meeting in the US. Lars Klingbeil said it was not possible to simply to return to normality while Russia was attacking Ukraine. City authorities in Kyiv say at least 3 people have been killed in the latest Russian assaults on the Ukrainian capital. President Trump has lauded a U.S. Supreme Court ruling that allows construction on his cherished White House ballroom to proceed. A cultural organization had sued his administration for beginning building without approval from Congress. A tanker has reportedly been struck sailing out of the Strait of Hormuz. The British Maritime Trade Operations Agency said the incident happened near Oman's port of Kasab. And the mayor of New York, Zoran Mamdani, has said 1 of 2 people stabbed in Times Square by a knife-wielding woman is dead, while the other victim is in a stable condition in hospital. The woman, who was shot by the police when she refused to put the knives down, has also died. And that's the latest BBC News.
11: There is this moment from October 2001 that is seared into my memory, both because it was so strange and because it was so emblematic of the political rhetoric we heard in those days of why, in part, the United States was going to war in Afghanistan. A Democratic congresswoman from New York by the name of Carolyn Maloney spoke on the floor of the House inside the U.S. Capitol. But you couldn't actually see her. You couldn't see her face or her blonde hair. She was completely covered from head to toe, dressed in a light blue burqa to protest the Taliban's treatment of women.
19: In the face of the most repressive regime in the world, women are risking their lives to gain rights so basic that we in the United States don't even think about them.
11: Her message was that America would not forget these women.
19: And the women in Afghanistan who are fighting for freedom should know that they are not fighting in vain. The women in Congress, the women across this country are standing with them.
11: But almost 20 years after that speech, on August 30th, 2021, the final U.S. military aircraft flew out of Kabul. The Taliban had returned to power. In the 5 years since the U.S. left, so much has changed. The Taliban claim that women are an important part of society. At times, they've suggested that women would be able to get an education and work. But the reality, in the words of the UN, is that they have systematically dismantled the rights of half of the country's population, making Afghanistan a global outlier with no parallel in the modern world. From the BBC, I'm Asma Khalid in Washington, D.C. And today on The Global Story, we hear from the girls and women of Afghanistan. Lise Doucet is the BBC's chief international correspondent. She's been reporting on Afghanistan for roughly four decades. Lise recently returned to Afghanistan to speak to government ministers and the ordinary Afghans living under the Taliban's rule. And we here at The Global Story caught up with her to get a sense of what life has specifically been like for women and girls.
1: It was really good to be back in Afghanistan. I hadn't been back for 3 years. It's more difficult now to get visas in Taliban-ruled Afghanistan. And, you know, that way in which we like to cover anniversaries, it was the five-year mark. Astonishing that it has been 5 years since Taliban fight.

0: image or story that symbolizes 5 years of Taliban rule. It is this cruel reality that girls are no longer allowed to study past primary school and that women can't go to university. So one of the visits that I will always remember is going to what Afghans call a secret school.
1: Now we're going down a dark hallway into a far corner. And this is how young girls in Afghanistan beyond grade six are being educated now.
0: A school which is beyond the gaze of the authorities, although some of the authorities do know they exist. Afghan girls studying in the dark, in danger, hidden from Taliban eyes. I can't reveal because by its nature it is secret and no one wants to reveal the location of the schools, the identity of the students or teachers. But suffice it to say that where we went, it was hidden. And you can imagine these are very young, these are teenage girls who just desperately want to learn.
1: Just going up the stairs now. Some other classrooms of the oldest girls studying here.
2: Is so good, and I love the way that they teach, and we are having great teachers, and we are so happy to have a school like this.
0: The extraordinary thing was not only were the girls managing to reach the school undetected, although they talked to us about how they walked in fear to get there and in the possibility that the morality police could pounce, they explained to us that when they hear sounds, there's a knock on the door, that the morality police are there. They have all these escape routes, that the girls will go in one direction, the teachers will go in another.
3: Did that happen one day? They said to you, teachers told you, go home now? It's too dangerous? They're coming?
2: Two times.
3: Two times the Taliban, the morality police came?
2: Yeah.
3: And the teacher said, quick, go home.
2: Yeah.
0: One of the students that we spoke to, you know, they have this fear. What happens if we get caught? What will happen to us?
3: But sometimes you feel scared.
2: Yeah. Fear. It's coming.
3: Fear.
2: Yeah.
3: What do you fear? What could happen?
2: It's a secret school. If they find us, maybe something happened for us and also for our school. But even with this fear, we're coming to study and learn something.
0: But for them, and this is the most powerful thing, is that the fear of not going to school is much more powerful than the fear of going to school.
3: Sometimes you get sad?
2: Yeah. I'm thinking that what will happen in the future. And sometimes this feeling is coming.
3: And what do you do when you get sad?
2: Telling it to my mom, sitting with him. She's telling, it's going, okay, continue. It will be better. In the future.
3: Do you think it will be better?
2: I don't think so.
3: But you don't lose hope?
2: No.
3: You're a very brave girl. Thank you.
2: Thank you also.
0: So let's speak to one of the teachers here. Hello, assalamu alaikum.
4: Assalamu alaikum. How are you feeling? Are you okay?
0: And the teachers, you have to so admire their lightheartedness, the songs, the way they teach in the classroom. You know, I said,
3: why do you take this risk?
4: Because every day when I wake up and come to school to see all the girls, I think I'm responsible because I'm also a father and I have a girls also. This is risk for us also. I accept.
0: And he also said, we also want to prepare for the day when things change. And I said, well, how will they change? He goes, well, someday they will change. And the students said that to us as well. I said, how will change come? And they said, well, someday it will come. And we want to be ready. We want to have studied.
5: And they are studying, Lise. I know that one of the young women, a teenager you interviewed, 13 years old, she did an interview in English, which I would say is really remarkably impressive.
0: You're always blown away by these young, talented, full of personality, young girls. And so often they'll come up to you. And of course, when they see someone who's a foreigner, they think, oh, I can go and practice my English. So they come up to you and they talk to you. And you meet them in places where you don't

0: don't expect. And that 13-year-old girl that you mentioned was not going to what's called a secret school. She was studying online.
1: I'm studying my school and my English.
2: And what kind of subjects are you learning?
1: I like the same English subject, and it's my favorite subject, I can totally say to you. And about the school, I don't like mathematics subject.
0: Officially, the world has largely forgotten Afghanistan. It's not on their radar anymore. There are so many good people and organizations inside Afghanistan and outside in many countries who have set up these online schools.
2: And you were sitting in a classroom with your fellow schoolgirls for 6 years. Now you're by yourself online. How does it feel?
1: It doesn't feel very good. It feels very bad, I think, because we were classmates, we were friends, and we all studied together. But right now we can't do that. But it's good to study.
0: But there is a sense, Asma, in which there are these senior Talibs who don't accept this rule, they want their daughters and their sisters to be educated. And in some ways, there's a turning of a blind eye that they know the secret schools exist. Some of them have been visited and warned, but they've also been allowing Islamic madrasas, Islamic school for girls and some for boys. Traditionally, this is about 70% of religious subjects, but more and more of them, especially ones which are private schools, are teaching other subjects like math, like science, like English. It's not enough, and it will never be a replacement for a proper school system. And I found this in rural areas, some of the most conservative rural areas of Afghanistan. We met a tribal chief who said, yes, we want our girls to be educated, not just high school. We want them to go to university. They understand that that Islam gives them this right to be educated. And women understand Islam gives them this right to go to university and to work. It's not a Western idea, as the emir sometimes likes to say.
3: Which Liz, you know, we've talked here on the show in the past about some of the shutdown of USAID clinics and the fact that many Afghan women, they can no longer become midwives. They cannot become nurses, doctors. But I guess it sounds like much of the professional career world is limited.
0: Some areas, because, for example, if you were with me, Asma, when we arrived at the Kabul International Airport, there were women working in the airport. They're working on security. They're working on passport control. And the private sector, curiously, is one area where the Taliban are allowing women to work. The Women's Chamber of Commerce in Kabul says they've never issued so many licenses to women to do, you know, small to medium-sized factories. Some of the women are quite big entrepreneurs. Some of them are quite small, to make jams, to make traditional crafts like embroidery, like carpet weaving. We heard about women actually, you know, tarmacking roads, being delivery bike drivers, this sort of thing. And so we went to visit this jam factory just outside of Kabul, but an hour away. This whitewashed basement, and you go downstairs in this beautiful leafy village, and it's full of women wearing white coats, and the big cauldrons are bubbling with cherries and plums, and some of the women are putting labels on the glass jam jars. But then you speak to them. One of the women we spoke with, she'd been studying at Kabul University.
4: So I was a university student of political science. So I finished my sixth master's. So only two of them left, and then they have closed the universities.
2: Only two semesters left, yeah?
4: Yeah.
0: She would either go into law or she would go into politics. And here she was learning how to make jams.
4: So after the closure of the universities, so I didn't lost hope. And I said to myself that I can't sit at home to go backwards. So I have to go forward.
0: So in one way, it's a sign of hope. But in another way, you realize, I mean, can you imagine, Asma, if you were told, sorry, you can't be on the BBC anymore, but here, why don't you go and make jams or jewelry? And the young girl of 13, who was not only just studying online, she was actually teaching English, but she was also making jewelry. And I said, well,
2: what if your life was that you were a jewelry maker instead of a doctor? Would that be okay?
1: No, I won't be happy because they are all not my main goal, which is becoming a doctor. So becoming a doctor, I think, is much better than becoming a jeweler.
2: Do you sometimes feel the world has forgotten Afghanistan and Afghan girls?
1: Yes, I think the same. They forgot it, but I can totally tell them that we are unstoppable and we will never give up.
3: When the Taliban did return to power 5 years ago, I recall they claimed that they would respect women's rights.
5: Our God, our Quran says that woman is a very important part of our society. They can work, they can get education. They are needed in our society, and they will be actively involved.
3: That is, it seems very much not what we have seen happen, but what has happened in reality?
0: When I sat down with Zabihullah Mujahid, who is the Taliban chief spokesperson in Kandahar in southern Afghanistan, where the Taliban emir, the supreme leader, Hibatullah Akhundzada is based, I said, what happened?
2: Just after the Taliban came to power, you publicly said, we are going to allow women to work and study within the framework of Islam. What happened?
6: Yes, we had said that it would be under the guidance of Islam and Islamic laws. At present, women work in places where there is a need for them and where Islam permits it.
0: And then, of course, they fall back on Islam and say it has to be within Sharia law. And then you point out to them, well, what about all the Islamic leaders who've come knocking on your door and said Islam gives women and girls the right to study, the right to work? And why aren't you being honest and just say it's never going to happen?
2: When you hear reports of young girls committing suicide because they don't see the heavenly future, how does that make you feel?
6: We will do everything within our ability to find a solution to this problem.
0: That is one of the biggest issues of disagreement among even senior Talibs. I went to see someone I've known for many years, a very senior member of the Taliban, and he said to me that they don't agree with this edict, but the emir doesn't want to hear it. And they say, well, we've all signed an oath of loyalty to the emir and his edicts are absolute. But when I sat down with the foreign minister, Amir Khan Mottaki, I said, well, how do you feel about representing a country that if this continues, Afghanistan will no longer be training women doctors, women teachers, other professionals? And he admitted this will be a problem.
3: It seems like there has been a systematic erosion of women's rights. It's not just that they can't go to, say, higher schooling or work in certain professions. They can't leave a marriage, right? And it sort of preserves men's unilateral right to divorce and limits, it appears, the rights for women to do the same.
0: There have been so many edicts, more than 100 edicts issued by the supreme leader, all focused on the lives of women and girls, so much so the United Nations calls it systematic discrimination. Human rights groups say that this is gender apartheid. There's a move underway to make this a war crime, that the Taliban are systematically excluding women and girls from public life. As you say, it's not just the education. Women can't go to parks. They can't go to women-only gym. They cannot travel abroad without what's called a mahram, a male relative. Many of the laws about governing marriage in terms of women's right to a divorce, there are some of the ones where the Taliban looked at it and said, well, they have rights to inheritance. They have certain rights within marriage. But by and large, their interpretation of Islamic Sharia law has been highly discriminatory towards women. They have basically made child marriage possible by removing the minimum age so that now any girl past puberty, even before she becomes a teenager, can be married.
3: Do you have a sense that the Taliban you were interacting with now is different than the Taliban that was there in the late 1990s? Is it more entrenched? Is it more pragmatic?
0: Afghanistan, Kabul, most of all, was in ruins when the Taliban took over the first time. No electricity, not a single working telephone. When they came to power in 2021, they got, as they like to say, well, now they're hiding it because it infuriates President Trump so much American military hardware. all of the computers, all of the software, all of the infrastructure around a functioning government. Members of the old government, the Republic, are still there in the foreign ministry and some of the ministries. The Taliban now are doing lots of road building. The airport has never been cleaner, more organized, and I've seen
3: really?
0: It in
3: oh,
0: all
3: wow.
0: of the years I've been going. But the Taliban are now able to govern. They say, and they said it to us, particularly the foreign minister and the chief spokesperson, why don't you recognize what we have done? We have almost eliminated opium production. It's true, 95% of opium production has stopped. I mean, it's a more complicated issue of where, what aspect of the chain, if you like, of production, but they have stopped the farming of it. They say that Afghanistan is much more safe, yeah, and that is true. It's much easier now for aid agencies working there. They can now cross from north to south, east and west of the country because it's now safe in a way it wasn't before. But let's be honest, that was because the Taliban were attacking. There was suicide bombings, there was explosive devices. And yes, there were NATO armies there as well, with the U.S. Army carrying out raids in rural areas. But it is much safer now. So in some ways it's better, but in some ways it's a lot worse. Because as we've been discussing, they are now used and they're all promulgating all these edicts, which are, to use the words of the UN, is erasing girls and women from public life. And they are girls and women who are more educated, have a better sense of the world. So it's much more painful now.
3: And who knew a different era.
0: Yes. The most connected, most educated generation in Afghan history was able to emerge during those two decades of international engagement. So it's very difficult. The world is different and Afghanistan is different and Afghans are different. And in some ways, the Taliban are ruling even more harshly than they did the first time around, although it's not quite as black and white as it was in the 1990s, where literally Kabul was in darkness, literally.
3: You know, one of the things I noticed when you talk about interviewing Taliban officials is it's so interesting that the Taliban would do all of this and yet want to open itself up to the world's media and the world's scrutiny. What image are they trying to portray of themselves to the world?
0: They want to say, we're not going away. They want to say, you have to deal with us. They want to be part of the international community. They want their seat in New York.
3: At the UN?
0: Yes. They believe that they righted a wrong, that they were toppled. They were ousted by US-led forces in 2001. They returned to power. They see that as, in their minds, justice. And they believe they have earned their right to be part of the world community. Amir Khan Muttaqi, who is the foreign minister of Afghanistan, we're able to talk to him about the fact that 5 years on, only Russia has formally recognized the Taliban rule, although there are many countries, China and Russia and India and other countries, Central Asian, Islamic countries are going, signing deals. There's been a lot of investment in gold and minerals and rare earth elements. Well, he said, you know, the world divides into East and West, and regional countries, countries like China and India, they're signing a lot of deals. They've accredited their diplomats, whereas there's only been limited contacts between Afghanistan and the West. Afghanistan remains under international sanctions. So when I said to him, well, what's your message? He goes, those who are dealing with us are benefiting politically and economically. They're having their embassies here and we're exchanging visits, and those who aren't getting anything. So what have you gained by not talking to us? Nothing, he says. So they're saying basically, you have to deal with us. You know, you have a real divide. There are human rights groups and women activists in exile who say, what have you to show for 5 years of the UN and governments talking bilateral to the Taliban? Nothing. Therefore, you should not talk to the Taliban aside from humanitarian aid, because bear in mind, Afghanistan is mired in one of the deepest humanitarian crises in the world, with some 3 million children facing the prospect of severe malnutrition. So talk to them about aid issues, but don't talk to them about anything else. And then there are others who are saying, well, listen, we have to keep talking to the Taliban, because if we don't, they'll become isolated.
2: Many countries say, Britain and America and other countries, what should we do to make the situation better for women? Should we talk to the Taliban, or we should put pressure on the Taliban? What do you think?
4: I think it's better to talk with them and to tell them to allow the girls to continue their education. So talking to them nicely, if they don't allow the girls to go to school, our country will go backward, not forward, in terms of the education. If we will be shortage of doctors, and the economy will get weaker and weaker. I think talking is the solution.
0: But of course, the real concern should be, you know, it's basically the underlying thought of our discussion, Asma, is that Afghanistan's story is our story too. We, yes, the international community, were there for two decades, and we left. We abandoned them again. And by any measure, I mean, how can any of us accept that we live in a world where girls are not being educated?
3: In prepping for this interview, I am humbled to say that I just didn't compute this. We are now looking at 5 years of the Taliban in power. The Taliban was in power the first go-around for roughly the same amount of time. They came into power in 1996. And I just want to understand how similar or different this moment feels, because when the U.S. went in 2001, it sort of felt like it was taking on this power that seemed entrenched in Afghanistan. And, you know, here we are marking 5 years of this moment, and broadly the international community has moved on to other storylines.
0: Well, partly that is, of course, because there are so many other major world crises where countries like Britain and the United States feel there are much more interests at stake for them, whether it's, you know, President Putin's threats to Europe, whether what's happening in the Persian Gulf and the rise in oil prices and food prices. So Afghanistan feels a long, long way away. But if you go back and look at Afghan history, and I think this is what you're alluding to in your question, is that somehow things in Afghanistan never stay the same for long. Mm. They've had so many chapters of war. They've had a major invasion by the then Soviet Union. Then they had a major invasion by U.S.-led forces. I don't think, I mean, we live in unpredictable times. There'll be another major international invasion of Afghanistan. I think this time when change comes, it will have to come from within Afghanistan. But Afghans do take heart from saying that at some point it will change. So Afghanistan does have this propensity to surprise, to shock, to anger. And for the, you know, millions of Afghans, and including the many, many Afghans scattered the world over, who basically want to go home and have a country they recognize as their own, that there is a country called Afghanistan for all Afghans.
3: Well, on that note, I just want to say thank you, Lise, for joining us on the show.
0: It's always a pleasure to speak with you, Asma.
3: That was the BBC's chief international correspondent, Lise Doucet. Now, we asked the U.S. State Department about its stance toward the Taliban's treatment of women and girls, and a spokesperson pointed to the pressure that the Trump administration is putting on the Taliban. They said that the U.S. has suspended foreign aid that, quote, could possibly reach the hands of the Taliban. We were also told that the State Department supports Afghan women and girls' education virtually and in third countries. That's it from us here today at The Global Story. 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We have new episodes every weekday. Thanks, as always, for spending some time with us, and we'll be back again tomorrow.
7: 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This summer has been one of extreme weather, with record-breaking heat, devastating wildfires, and way more tornadoes than usual. And we're just starting hurricane season in the Atlantic. Scientists say things are getting much more severe because of rising temperatures due to global climate change. So how are extreme weather and climate change affecting you? That's next time on The Middle.
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9: Kansas City Police Chief Stacey Graves announced earlier this summer that she's stepping down from her role after 4 years in charge. 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
12: Good morning, this is Newsday from the BBC World Service with Anne Sawyer in Nairobi and Andrew Peach in London.
13: Former gang boss Dwayne Keith D. Davis has been found guilty of orchestrating the murder of rapper Tupac Shakur nearly 30 years on. We'll hear from his biographer.
12: Nepal's Prime Minister says the devastating flooding there was driven by climate change. The death toll now over 900. We're going to talk to a doctor there.
14: Because rather than the treating the injuries, there is a big issue in the management of the dead body. They are receiving lots of dead body rather than the injured person. And the management of dead body is becoming the major issue right now.
13: Shares in fast fashion giant Shein have fallen sharply after its long-awaited stock market debut.
12: And Zambia's new president is going to be sworn in. We'll check on the mood there after the country's elections. Those stories coming on Newsday after the latest BBC World News.
15: BBC News with Roisin Hasty. A US jury has found a former gang leader guilty of orchestrating the drive-by killing of the rapper Tupac Shakur in 1996. Jurors in Las Vegas took 3 hours to convict Dwayne Kefidi Davis of murder. Prosecutors told the court Davis had gone hunting for Tupac after blaming the hip-hop artist and his entourage for attacking his nephew at a casino. Here's Regan Morris.
16: His lawyer kept hammering home that there was no physical evidence, there's no DNA, not anything traditional that you would use after 30 years in a cold case to convict someone. But Kefidi was his own worst enemy because it was really his own words. In interviews he gave in documentaries, he wrote a memoir about himself as a Compton street legend, and it was his very own words and his basically bragging about his role in killing Tupac Shakur that ultimately got him convicted today.
15: The Nepali Prime Minister, Virendra Shah, has said last week's devastating flash floods weren't an ordinary event, but driven by climate change. He said the floods showed the risks faced by people in the Himalayan region were increasing. More than 900 people are now known to have been killed in the disaster in Nepal. Across the border in Chinese-controlled Tibet, rescuers are also trying to reach cut-off areas. Laura Bicker is monitoring developments from Beijing.
17: When it comes to the rescue effort, it has been phenomenal. The footage we've had from Chinese state media of rescuers trying to get to that site, abseiling, scaling mountains, and now they are trailing through waist-deep mud. They're using life-detecting equipment now to try to do a below-the-mud search to see if there's any sign of life. But so far, they say they have found no survivors.
15: The right-wing Colombian president, Abelardo de la Espriella, says at least 20 people were killed in the biggest airstrike on dissident militants since he came to power in August. Warren Bull reports.
18: Colombia's new president said one of those killed was identified as the Tiger, a leading member of a splinter group of the FARC who'd refused to sign up to a peace deal with a previous government. Abelardo de la Espriella said 5 people were captured and 2 children were rescued. Forensic experts who've examined the site in Guaviare, south of Bogota, say at least 3 of those killed were children. The right-wing president said the attack was aimed at weakening militants and disrupting their drug trafficking activities, in line with his election promise to adopt a hardline policy against criminal groups.
15: The city authorities in Kyiv say at least 3 people have been killed in Russian attacks on the Ukrainian capital. Kyiv and its surrounding areas have come under sustained pressure from Russian attacks in recent weeks. World News from the BBC. The US Supreme Court has ruled that the construction of a ballroom in the White House can proceed while lawsuits for and against the $400 million project are thrashed out. President Trump has hailed the ruling, saying the project will now be completed by mid-2028. Sanjay Desgupta reports.
19: The non-profit National Trust for Historic Preservation sued the Trump administration last year after the White House East Wing was torn down to make space for the ballroom without specific approval from Congress. Lower courts had directed that building work be halted while the lawsuit was resolved. But in a 5-4 ruling, the conservative majority and the Supreme Court have reversed that. A notable exception was the Chief Justice John Roberts, who wrote in his dissent that the construction was likely unlawful. The decision is a major victory for President Trump and will probably give him time to complete the flagship project, even as litigation continues.
15: The German finance minister, Lars Klingbeil, has led European objections to the presence of his Russian counterpart at a G20 ministerial meeting in the United States. Mr. Klingbeil said Russian attacks on Ukraine were escalating, with people dying every day. The minister, Anton Sulianov, held a bilateral with the US Treasury Secretary Scott Bessent before the meeting. Shares in the online fast fashion retailer Shein have tumbled about 10% in early trading in Hong Kong after the company made its long-awaited stock market debut. The company is now valued at just over $26 billion. An American beer firm has turned to social media to help locate thousands of cans taken from a distribution center in California. Pabst Brewing Company is offering a reward for help finding its missing Blue Ribbon beer. $25,000 worth of the product were taken by an alleged thief using false documentation. BBC News.
20: Many thanks for those updates. Hello and welcome to Newsday on the BBC World Service. Andrew Peach is in London and I'm Anne Soy in Nairobi.
12: On the way, the latest from Nepal, where rescuers say they're making progress in accessing hydropower tunnels where hundreds of people could still be trapped after those flash floods last week.
20: And with Lionel Messi in mind, we're talking about retirement. What's the perfect age to retire? As young as you can, or maybe you love your job so much you want to keep doing it? We welcome your messages on that or on anything that you hear on the program. Our text number is +44 77 86 20 50 85.
12: First today, Tupac Shakur was one of hip-hop's biggest stars. He transformed rap into something bigger, a vehicle for music and social commentary on the violence and racial tensions of inner-city America. At the age of just 25, he was shot dead in a drive-by shooting in Las Vegas. His death became a defining moment in a bitter era of rivalry between warring rap factions on the country's east and west coasts. For nearly three decades, his killing was one of America's famous unsolved murders. But now, a jury in Nevada has found a man guilty of orchestrating that murder.
21: The verdict reads as follows. We, the jury in the above-entitled case, find the defendant, Dwayne Keith Davis, as follows. Count one, murder with use of a deadly weapon. Guilty of first-degree murder with use of a deadly weapon, dated this 31st date of August 2026. Ladies and gentlemen of the jury, is this your verdict as read? So say you one, so say you all.
22: Yes.
12: I've just been talking to Kathy Scott, who's the author of The Killing of Tupac Shakur.
23: We started out just rapping, you know, on doing songs and poetry when he was a teenager, and then they started putting him on stages here and there. He grew up in a ghetto, and he'd write poetry under streetlights at night, you know, when his mother's electricity would be turned off. And he was so driven and just got lucky. Some people saw him and he was so talented, you know, and hip hop and rap was fairly new and all these new artists were coming up, and he was different because he wasn't so street, you know what I mean? There was poetry behind it. He could do the street thing too, but I think he was handsome and he smiled a lot and he was so talented and so smart. And I think that he just was, people liked him and his music just literally took off.
12: Mm. So everything fell together because I guess there'd be a lot of very talented people, writing lyrics and all of that, but you've got to be spotted, right? And have the whole package of things that you've just described.
23: Exactly. Yeah, it was the whole package. And, you know, I had people behind him, a school, got behind him, one of his teachers, and she kind of became a mentor. I mean, I think he would have eventually been a talking head. He was so philosophical. He was young and immature, but you catch him in a nice, quiet moment, and he'd talk about world events, and who knows what he could have become. He was a voice for his generation, all races, all, you know, countries. He was definitely that.
12: And back in the 1990s, his killing was in the context of a lot of feuding and dispute between different rappers and hip-hop artists.
23: Yeah, it was a hip-hop war, really, he and Biggie Smalls, which started at a studio when Tupac got, he was outside his studio, and he was going inside, and Biggie was up there recording, and he had some jewelry stolen off of him and his homies, and it was in New York, and that was the start of the East Coast West Coast rap war, because someone told Tupac that, hey, it was Biggie, Biggie was behind it, he believed it, and that started the feud. And Biggie's mom told me that Biggie was just, because I interviewed her, and he was just brokenhearted, but nothing could change it. And I think, you know, it basically he was killed by a gang. You know, a gang had nothing to do with music. It was, you know, Orlando Anderson stealing a necklace off of somebody, and then, you know, they happened to see him coming out of a Mike Tyson fight and started stomping on him, and then Keefe D went looking for him and knew where he would be performing that night at a club, and they headed to it and happened to see Tupac and Biggie in a car on the way, and that was it. It was just street justice. You did this to me, I do it to you.
12: Why has this story gripped not only music fans, but also the legal process for 30 years?
23: I think that's driven it even more because, I mean, they just simply were not interested in solving it. It's the reason I wrote the book. And
12: who wasn't interested in solving it?
23: The cops, detectives. They told me it would be bad for tourism. It doesn't look good. And they want to talk to out-of-town reporters. I hooked them up with one, and then a detective yelled at me and said, don't you ever do that. I dropped one off at Homicide. He met me downtown, said he couldn't talk to them. They wouldn't return his calls. I said, I'm going that way, and I can stop by Homicide. And I took him in, introduced him, and left. And cop called me, and a detective, and said, don't ever do that to me. I'm not talking to the national media. So they really thought the story would just go away, and it didn't. Bad for tourism.
12: I see. And,
23: you know, and today it's a whole new sheriff. There's a different sheriff, different regime up there at the police department. He got into office about 3 years ago, same time. Keefe D moved to Nevada, like foolishness, because they didn't have to extradite him. And he was the one who got it moving, the new sheriff, and a detective who'd been on the force for a while. They were the ones who really pushed it through to make it happen.
12: And it's clear talking to you now how much you love Tupac and his work. Oh, it obviously makes you think very much about why that is and what you loved about him. Put that into words for me.
23: I think it was unique, and I knew who he was because I was an MTV watcher. You know, I'm not that decade, but I knew who he was, and I knew how talented. He just touched people. He was, you know, he had a... his music and his words. I mean, my favorite song, his rap song, is Dear Mama. And it's almost an anthem to his mother who was a crack addict, and he forgave her, you know, and loved her. And that I still tear up every time I hear it. I mean, he moved me as much as he moved, you know, people his age. And so I think he was a voice for that generation.
12: That's Kathy Scott, the author of The Killing of Tupac Shakur. I should say police have always disputed the idea. They didn't investigate. They say the case stalled because witnesses wouldn't cooperate and because the evidence wasn't strong enough to make an arrest. And we'll have much more about this verdict in the past couple of hours for you later on Newsday.
20: To Nepal now, where rescuers say that they are making progress using controlled explosions and heavy machinery to try and access hydropower tunnels that have an estimated 600 people trapped there following last week's devastating floods on the Nepal-Tibet border. More than 900 people have been killed, with the numbers rising, while 4,000 are estimated to be missing. Earlier, I spoke to Dr. Rudra Prasad Marasini, who is the chief medical superintendent of Nepal's National Trauma Center.
14: From the day one, we received at least 50 cases. And among the 50 cases, about 20 cases has been already discharged, one death, and around 10 cases are major injuries, which are treating in the ICU and high dependency care unit. And around 20 cases are the minor injuries only. And besides that, other cases have been distributed in other hospitals also.
1: What sort of injuries have you been dealing with, and are they different to what you have dealt with before?
14: In this case, we are receiving very minor injuries only. This happened while running out. Some cases has been thrown by the roads, and there are fractures. And we also received few cases that is buried under the soil. And these are very severe injuries, abdominal injuries, chest injuries, and the limb injuries. Few cases of drowning as well, yeah.
1: Drowning.
14: Yeah. Only very few cases are very serious, but most of the cases are minor injuries and fractures.
1: Why is that the case? Is it perhaps because many of them, many of those who are swept away did not make it?
14: Yeah. So in case of this flash floods, the injury pattern is different. Those cases which have been swept away, they are not reaching to the hospital. They're already dead.
1: Right. And this is a tragedy where we have also seen the infrastructure destroyed, roads swept away, bridges as well. How are the patients, how are the injured getting to hospital?
14: Our rescue team of Army and the Nepal Police is doing work very hardly in the fields. First, they are rescuing in the field. And after that, the cases has been received to the shelter, treatment shelter, which has been created in the Army camp in the Tirsuli and the Rasua. Once the minor injuries treatment there, then this has been brought to the Rasua District Hospital and the Tirsuli District Hospital. And even after the management in the district hospital, those which cannot be managed in the hospital are heli-lifted to the Kathmandu, to the National Trauma Center and the Army Hospital and other respective hospitals in the Kathmandu. And the most of the cases we received were heli-lifted from the Rasua and the Tirsuli. And the some cases we received, those came from by the ambulance also.
1: Do you have enough medical supplies? Do you have enough capacity in the hospitals, not just in the National Trauma Hospital, but also you mentioned the district hospital, the lower levels of hospitals?
14: Yeah. Definitely, is National Trauma Center has a capacity. We have a capacity of accommodating at least more than 100 injured and trauma cases. Till now, we have received 50 cases only. So our capacity is already 200 to 250 bedded hospital beds. And we have five or six functional, 24-hour functional OTs and ICUs also. So our capacity is much bigger than this injury we received this time. We are expecting more cases, but we received very few number of cases.
1: What are you hearing from the other hospitals, especially the hospitals in Rasua? Were they affected? Do they have sufficient capacity to deal with the casualties?
14: No, they have very limited capacities. There are very, very few. There is no surgeons. That's why we sent a team of surgery and anesthesiologist and the operation theater team first day of the incident. And yesterday again, we sent another team. Now, the situation is different because rather than the treating the injuries, there is a big issue in the management of the dead body. So, the identification and the management of dead body is becoming the major issue right now.
1: And power is a challenge, we understand, especially in Rasua.
14: There is no electricity, there is no internet, and even a very poor network of mobile. There is a limited logistic supply like LP gas and all those things. There is a very difficult situation nowadays. Road connectivity also caught up, and even people came from away for the rescue and other treatment purpose, they are not getting space in the hotel. That's a big problem now.
1: So how are they dealing then with the preservation of the bodies?
14: Government of Nepal has sent few forensic experts, and they are collecting the blood and the dental sample and some sample for the PCR. This can be identified later on. And they are managing the dead body by buried.
1: So that is DNA samples which will be used later to match with relatives so they can know where their relatives are buried.
14: Yeah. Actually, the identification, the sample collection and the each process is going on the field itself. Not in the hospital. Doctors are mobilized in the field. They have taken the sample from the field and they have started burying the dead body with some coding system. So these dead body are kept on the airtight bag and buried. Then if this has been identified later on by DNA testing, this can be taken out and handed over to the relatives.
20: Dr. Rudra Prasad Marasini, their chief medical superintendent at Nepal's National Trauma Centre.
2: This is Newsday, 20 past the hour. Anne and Andrew with you today. It is transfer deadline day, so a busy day of sport. Thank goodness Isaac's here.
5: Indeed, it is transfer deadline day. Plenty going on ahead of it closing on Tuesday night. We're hearing Manchester City have opened up talks with Chelsea in their bid to sign midfielder Enzo Fernandez. City have also agreed a deal worth up to $88 million to sign Illiman Ndiaye from Everton. Whilst Everton have agreed a $54 million deal to sign Monaco and USA forward Follorin Balogun. In the Premier League, Bukayo Saka got the winner for Arsenal as they beat Aston Villa 1-0 to get their second Premier League win of the season away at Villa Park. And we have had some big news. Lionel Messi announcing his retirement from international football. He led Argentina to a second World Cup final in a row back in July, but he couldn't add to the title he won in 2022. Tim Vickery and I have been speaking about his legacy, and we're going to hear that a little bit later on in the programme.
2: Thanks very much indeed, Isaac. Now, any mention of Shein tends to kind of lead you to think of a great business model, business success, concerns about environmental sustainability and fast fashion, all of that. Shein is now on the stock market, not doing perhaps as well as we might have expected. Archana Shukla is in Mumbai for us. Give us the story, Archana.
6: Well, yes, everybody was thinking possibly could be a stellar listing, but the last few days showed it possibly won't, and that's what is reflecting in the markets, Andrew. You know, on day one on the Hong Kong Stock Exchange, Shein has actually is down more than 10%. That's the listing, that's the debut they've got. You know, it's a Singapore-headquartered Chinese fast fashion brand that literally was the biggest name till some time ago when fast fashion came, but it seems the interest from general investors is not as much, and that could also you know, be from the point of view that they've missed kind of the IPO window. They tried to list in the New York Stock Exchange, then in London, and then eventually settled in Hong Kong. And in fact, over the last couple of weeks, they've seen their valuation go down from what they were estimating to be $100 billion to just about $26 billion, and that's the valuation on which they've raised about $1.7 billion. You know, this is despite some of the biggest billionaires like the Michael Bloomberg's family office or Microsoft Corp or even Indian billionaire Mukesh Ambani's Reliance investing in this stock exchange offer.
2: Okay, and the concern about Shein, is it just to do with markets, or is it around these wider issues about and concerns about labour practices, the company's environmental impact? Does that hold people back from wanting to invest in it?
6: It's both, Andrew. You know, the competition also has gone up quite a lot. So you're seeing impact also on sales and revenues. That's something that investors want to see company deliver on. There has been a lot of competition. Other companies are also using AI to predict, you know, demand better. And somewhere Shein has lost that unique proposition they had, which actually interested a lot of younger people. But at the same time, the US-China trade tensions is also something that's weighing very heavy, and the environmental conversations around sustainability and labor practices, where they source their products. It's all coming from the Chinese factories. And the US and the EU, in the recent past, we've seen they've increased tariffs on small parcels, which was something that delivered Shein's business.
2: Archana in Mumbai, thank you.
20: Now, when Freddie Mercury, the lead singer of Queen, died in 1991, he left his home and everything he owned to the woman he'd been engaged to in the 1970s. Mary Austin was part of Freddie's life to the very end and was there with him every day in his final weeks. And now, all these years later, inspired by the rediscovery of an old book filled with Freddie's lyrics, she's finally written about their lives together. To mark that, and an exhibition of Freddie Mercury's costumes at the Victoria and Albert Museum, she agreed to talk to our arts correspondent, David Silito. Is this the
22: real life? I'm Mary Austin, and it's very hard to describe who I was in Freddie's life, but I would just say a very dear friend, very trusted friend.
24: Friend is perhaps an understatement. They were, in the 70s, engaged, and Mary stayed a part of his life to the very end.
22: The book began as a rediscovery of the lyrics packed in a loft. I felt that now I'm much older, I can afford to share more of Freddie. The lyrics gave me a better platform in which to do that.
0: A lot of people have wondered about the song Love of My Life. Is that about you?
3: Love of my life, you've hurt me.
22: I think not. But I do recognise the end of the song when we're old and grey.
0: I'll be there at your side to remind you how I still love you.
3: I will be there at your side to remind you how I still love you.
22: It was a conversation we were having, as you do, I suppose, when you're young and you feel that your life is journeying forward. And I just said this in passing.
3: To me, because you don't know what it means to me.
0: When did you begin to realize that maybe you weren't going to have a life together as man and wife?
22: Probably in about the mid-70s. But it's life-changing and altering moments that you live through. You assert yourself and have to go forward.
0: There's a reported conversation where he said to you that he thought he was bisexual, and you said,
22: "No, I think you're gay." Yes, yes. That was me explaining without so many words that I'm not a menage a trois, but I still supported him, was also meant in that statement.
0: And then you essentially became like a PA then, didn't you?
22: I did. It was his offer. He wanted me to stay, so I thought about it and said I would. I couldn't imagine him ever not being in my life.
0: But you're more than just an employee. He moves his piano into your flat. You're there every day with him, aren't you?
22: I'm someone who can probably speak the truth at the worst times.
0: One of those moments is just before Live Aid, isn't it? He was reluctant and you pushed it.
22: Little, I think, yes. So much so that he didn't speak to me for about a week.
3: All we hear is Radio Gaga, Radio Gugu, Radio Gaga.
0: It's very soon after that that his health begins to fade, isn't it?
22: Yes. And that was his hesitation, I realise, in retrospect. But from there, I think he found an immense confidence. He played with the audience and they responded.
0: And you're with him every day towards the end, aren't you?
22: Yes. He was on quite a bit of morphine, so we had moments together. But in the earlier part of them, he would play recordings from the studio, and we'd talk about them. And these were the days of my life, was one of them.
3: Those were the days of my life.
22: It seems to fit his life at that moment.
0: There's that final moment, isn't there?
22: When he looks in the camera and says, "I still love you."
0: It feels like a goodbye, doesn't it?
22: Oh, absolutely. It just shows how brave, how strong he was.
20: Mary Austin in conversation with our arts correspondent David Sillitoe, and we leave you with a little bit of that music, "I Still Love You" by Freddie Mercury.
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20: This is Newsday from the BBC World Service with Andrew Peach in London and Anne Soy in Nairobi.
2: A jury has found a former gang leader guilty of orchestrating the killing of the rapper Tupac Shakur, bringing a 30-year case to a close.
20: Zambia's president is to be sworn in for a second term. We'll ask what the mood the country is in.
2: And why some people in the United States say they're fed up of being watched. First, the latest global headlines for you.
15: BBC News with Roisin Hasty. A jury in the United States has found a former gang leader guilty of orchestrating the drive-by killing of the rapper Tupac Shakur in 1996. After a trial lasting weeks, jurors in Las Vegas took 3 hours to convict Dwayne Kifidi Davis of murder. He faces a life sentence. The Nepali Prime Minister, Birendra Shah, has said last week's devastating flash floods weren't an ordinary event but driven by climate change. He said it was time to strongly raise the issue with the international community. More than 900 people are now known to have been killed in the disaster. Colombia's new right-wing president, Abelardo de la Espriella, says at least 20 people have been killed in the biggest airstrike on dissident militants since he came to power last month. The city authorities in Kyiv say at least 3 people have been killed in the latest Russian assaults on the Ukrainian capital. President Trump has lauded a US Supreme Court ruling that allows construction on his cherished White House ballroom to proceed. A cultural organization had sued his administration for beginning construction without approval from Congress. Shares in the online fast fashion retailer Shein have tumbled about 8% in early trading in Hong Kong after the company made its long-awaited stock market debut. Shein's business model, shipping rapidly produced clothes at ultra-low prices, has faced increased scrutiny and regulation in recent years. A tanker has reported being struck sailing out of the Strait of Hormuz. The British Maritime Trade Operations Agency said the incident happened near Oman's port of Kasab. And the mayor of New York, Zoran Mamdani, has said that one of 2 people stabbed in Times Square by a knife-wielding woman is dead, while the other victim's in a stable condition in hospital.
2: Thank you very much indeed for that. This is Newsday. Anne's in Nairobi, Andrew Peach in London today.
20: On the way, why Sudan's paramilitary group Rapid Support Forces are seeing more fighters defecting to the Sudanese armed forces.
2: We'll be in Texas, where people are unhappy about being watched by too many cameras.
20: And why Japanese anime is becoming more popular across Africa.
2: We always welcome your messages on Newsday. Today we're interested in talking about retirement. Lionel Messi has retired from international football, but what's the perfect age to retire? As young as possible, or do you want to keep going as long as you can if you love your job? Plus 44, 77, 86, 20, 50, 85 to get in touch. One of Sudan's warring factions, the paramilitary Rapid Support Forces, or RSF, is seeing more fighters defecting to the Sudanese army. More than 200 fighters have arrived in Omdurman just this month after a series of alleged departures over recent months. The group isn't commenting. At the same time, a new report from Yale University's Humanitarian Research Lab says a brigade-side force linked to the RSF has assembled at an army base in Ethiopia near the border with Sudan. Satellite images show about 100 military vehicles there. Ethiopia says it's not helping the RSF. Sudan's civil war is into its 4th year now and has been marked throughout by shifting front lines, while civilians continue to face displacement and worsening conditions. Let's go to New Haven and Caitlin Howarth, who's the Director of Conflict Analytics at Yale's Humanitarian Research Lab. Caitlin, thanks very much indeed for being with us. Tell me, first of all, what you found about the movement and mobilisation of RSF forces just over the border in Ethiopia.
9: So it's important to state that this is one of the largest mobilizations we've seen of material and weapons transport at this location. This is one that our team has already identified to be specifically in support of RSF with changing of light technical vehicles into RSF livery at the site. We're especially concerned not only at the identification of 15 new armored personnel carriers, as well as over 80 light technical vehicles all being mounted with weapons, but just the sheer scale of this. This is up to a brigade size, and we're seeing rapid movement of RSF on the ground headed to Adamazine,
2: right,
9: which has been bracing for impact.
2: So at a time when it looked like the RSF were losing ground, losing people to the Sudanese army, this looks very much like they have strength at least over the border in Ethiopia and could be planning something.
9: Exactly. And that strength seems to at least be growing in terms of the logistics. That seems to be one thing that the RSF does not have a shortage of, whether that's coming through sponsors in the UAE, via Ethiopia, or others, is

0: This is at an Ethiopian military base. It would not be possible for this extent of activity to be happening without the Ethiopian military's direct sign-off. It also wouldn't be possible for this level of logistics movement through what would have to be a combination of likely aerial transport and ground transport over roads, then sort of the grouping and preparation here at the base, and then overland into Sudan.
1: So this whole civil war is clearly going to rumble on for longer. And it's, as I was saying earlier, civilians who are paying the price always is, isn't it?
0: Absolutely. We're really concerned about the sheer scope of civilian displacement from Adamazine, which, as far as Ethiopia is concerned, that could very well spill over. Ethiopia is already host to huge numbers of Sudanese refugees. That could happen again here.
1: And just back to where we started, this is not obviously not going to be visible from the sort of satellite imagery and whatever, but do you have anything on the traffic the other way of people leaving the RSF?
0: So far, we have not seen much in terms of the defections, although, of course, we do keep tabs on all of the reports of those defections moving. What we've not seen are we haven't seen large amassed forces outside of El Obeid, for example. However, our in today's satellite imagery taskings, we unfortunately got hit with a lot of cloud cover, so we're continuing to monitor things very closely, but we need the clouds to break.
1: Fascinating stuff, Caitlin. Thank you so much. That's Caitlin Howarth, who's the Director of Conflict Analytics at Yale's Humanitarian Research Lab, live with me on Newsday.
2: To Zambia now, where President Hakainde Hichilema is due to be sworn in for a second term on Tuesday. That's later today. Mr. Hichilema won the election on August the 13th with almost 60% of the vote, according to the National Electoral Body. But the polls have been followed by political tensions with his main challenger, Brian Mundubile, rejecting the result and alleging irregularities. Mundvile and his running mate have also faced questioning over alleged treason-related offences. Mr. Hichilema denies allegations of electoral fraud. Now let's get the latest with the BBC's Dingidamba, Jonah Buyoya, who's been following the story. He joins us from Nairobi. So what's the mood like in Zambia ahead of the swearing-in ceremony?
3: Well, people have been preparing for the inauguration ceremony, which is scheduled to take place later today. But obviously, it comes at a time when the leading opposition candidate is now in a maximum prison facility in the central part of Zambia. His lawyer, whom we spoke to yesterday, told the BBC that he was moved over the weekend, and his lawyers have had no access to Mundwile and his running mate since Saturday. So the mood is mixed. Those that support President Hichilema are excited about his inauguration later today, but those that supported Mundwile are quite aggrieved that he's not only lost the election, but is also now behind bars charged with treason.
2: So what are we expecting from that? Is it to be presented before court?
3: Well, certainly not today, because today is a public holiday in Zambia. It was declared a public holiday last week on Friday by President Hichilema, and this is to facilitate for his inauguration. When we spoke with his lawyer yesterday, they said the earliest time they could see him would be Wednesday, and he's not to be presented to court on Wednesday because his lawyers would then have to be notified ahead of time. But that's the expectation, that he and 17 others that he's co-accused with should be presented before court. And that's what his lawyers are asking for, because their concern is also that he's not getting, some of the clients are not getting access to medical care, which they need. And they would also like to have some time with their lawyers.
2: So he's fighting that, but also at the same time, he wasn't able to file a petition before the court because on the last day that he was allowed to do so, all the courts in the country were closed. Is he still keen to pursue that?
3: Well, he cannot pursue it. Constitutionally, a presidential petition can only be filed within 7 days after a winner is declared. And an election petition in Zambia cannot be made after a president has been inaugurated. This is after a constitutional

0: changes in 2016 and in 2025. So while there's a big grievance with regards to the fact that the last day of the court's process was not open, the courts were not open, he really cannot appeal beyond this point. In fact, the judiciary did issue a statement to the effect that on the last day of the filing in of petitions, there was no petition that was filed in. So that would obviously be considered now a thing of the past. And there is no legal process that has started to kind of appeal that last day, that when, right, when the courts countrywide were closed.
1: Let's talk now about the incumbent. What challenges does he stand to face in his second term?
0: His first term was riddled with a lot of slow growth, and this he has attributed to the fact that he inherited a highly indebted country. So one of the biggest responsibilities now has got to do with dealing with unemployment. A lot of young people have been asking for more opportunities for jobs, but also opportunities to grow their businesses. The president committed that this would be one of his major responsibilities, but he also has to deal with an electricity crisis that brought the country almost to a halt. And so he says that he's pledging to invest in over 10,000 megawatts of electricity. And this happens to be one of his major tasks, one of his major duties, but also improving the mining sector of the country. He targets 3 million metric tons of copper production. These are some of the things that he has set out for his second term.
1: Many thanks for giving us those updates. Dingi Daba, John Abuyoya from the BBC here in Nairobi.
2: Now, if you look around your town, your city, do you think there are a lot of cameras watching you? Well, more and more people in the US are not happy with what they see when they do that. The authorities in many cities are building high-tech, interconnected surveillance networks, from drones to facial recognition, license plate readers made by one company in particular called Flock are spreading quickly across the country, and some critics are taking matters into their own hands. Let's look at this with our reporter Ellie House, who's in Houston, Texas.
3: Oh, wow. That is completely severed in half. There's a black pole and the bottom half is still stuck in the ground, and then about a third of the way up, it's just been sliced in two.
4: This is a license plate reader camera made by the company Flock, one of around 100,000 in the United States. And people here have been cutting them down.
5: This is what we're fighting against. This is the automated license plate reader, but this one is powered by AI.
6: If you have any identifying, like bumper stickers or dents or anything, that's something else that police officers are able to search in the Flock database.
4: Privacy advocates Christopher Rivera and Jasmine Jerem Gonzalez campaign against surveillance tech, not through vandalism, but with actions like this, a Flock walk, where we stroll through a neighborhood on the lookout for cameras.
5: It's really building out this mass surveillance network that's from coast to coast.
3: It's just a license plate reader, though, no?
6: It's not the issue itself with the license plate reader, right? The real problem is the mass database that all of these kind of pictures go into. So
4: Flock's selling point is its centralized network, where its customers can search for footage not only from the cameras they own, but from other Flock cameras that have opted into sharing. So an officer here in Texas could see cars hundreds of miles away in Illinois. There's a growing number of stories of misuse. One police chief looked up his ex-girlfriend and her daughter's plates roughly 600 times.
7: Every profession, there's bad actors. We have to hold those people accountable. But don't throw out a tool that is valuable that can help recover a missing child.
4: Ray Schultz is the chief of Memorial Village's police department, a small, affluent jurisdiction within the Houston area.
7: Prior to us getting our ALPRs, we would recover an average of 3 stolen cars a year. Since 2019, our average number of stolen cars recovered has been 45 every year.
4: One of the biggest concerns of some anti-Flock campaigners is the potential for surveillance tech to be used in deportation operations. Chief Schultz says he doesn't share his data with federal immigration enforcement agencies like ICE, but there have been instances of other police putting immigration or ICE as a reason when they run a license plate search.
8: I would say fear is overwhelming right now.
4: Maria is a US citizen, but her partner is undocumented, which means the government would class him as an illegal immigrant. She asked us not to use her real name.
8: My main concern is that they're going to start pulling over people or tracking them through Flock and passing over that information to ICE, detaining them and deporting them. I do limit my outings and outings with my partner. It's heartbreaking. It's sad because we deserve to leave our homes and feel safe.
4: I spoke to Flock's founder and CEO, Garrett Langley, in his Atlanta office.
9: Last year, we helped solve about 1 million crimes, over 10,000 missing people.
10: Can ICE or federal immigration enforcement access Flock cameras?
9: Not through us.
10: So federal immigration enforcement can't access the Flock network through you directly, but it can access the Flock network should a local police officer choose to share their access.
9: So that would be near impossible. They would be either breaking our contract with them, or they would probably be breaking a policy internally.
10: But it does happen. So, we've seen on audit logs ICE being put as the reason for
9: search. And some police departments have standing agreements with federal law enforcement, whether it's a task force or another reason, to work together. And in that case, as long as it's a lawful investigation, we're not going to tell cities what laws they should or should not enforce.
4: The backlash is bipartisan, from left-wingers and police abolitionists all the way to Republican Congressman Keith Self from Texas, who's proposed a bill which would require federal agencies to obtain a warrant before accessing data collected by surveillance systems like Flock.
11: This is a surveillance state that Americans just don't like.
2: Sally House, who was in Houston, Texas. You can hear more about that if you listen out for Assignment this week on the BBC World Service. It's Newsday with Anne and Andrew. Main stories today: a jury's found a former gang leader guilty of orchestrating the killing of the rapper Tupac Shakur, bringing a 30-year case to a close. Nepal's Prime Minister says last week's flash floods were driven by climate change. Rescuers are still searching for thousands of missing people. And at least 20 people have been killed in the biggest operation yet against Colombian dissidents since the new hardline government came to power there last month.
1: It's coming up to 11 minutes to the hour. Time now for some sports news with Isaac Fennin. Isaac, we're talking retirement?
12: Yes, we are indeed, because Lionel Messi has brought down the curtain on a wonderful international career as he announced his retirement from playing for Argentina. He leaves having played 207 times for his country, scoring 125 goals and having won 2 World Cups, 2 Copa America titles for his country. Remember, he moved to Spain as a teenager as he played for Barcelona's famed La Masia Academy. He could have played for Spain, but I asked the BBC's South American football expert Tim Vickery if Argentina was always the country he longed to represent.
13: Yes, it was, although Argentina made sure of that because they came and got him. It's one of the privileges and a high point of what I ludicrously call my career. I was in Colombia at the start of 2005 when this little 17-year-old who looked like some tiny little pigeon-toed figure, was representing Argentina for the first time. This was at under 20 level. And at that point, Argentina didn't know a great deal about him. They knew that there were rumours and that Spain wanted him. So Argentina made sure that they got in there first. And I tell you that all of us who were there 21 and a half years ago, we knew we were in the presence of something very, very special. It wasn't just his ability to dribble with the ball tied to his left foot. Even more than that, it was his understanding of space. He was understanding of where to go, when to go there, how he could most hurt the opposition. And I think it's these talents that have made him able to carry on until he's almost 40.
12: And 207 appearances for Argentina later. He has had a storied career with Argentina. It has not always been plain sailing, though, has it?
13: No, I think you can really divide the career into, I would say two halves, but it's more like the first half is much longer than the second half. I don't know if that works mathematically. Mm. But anyway, the first part of the career is the triumphs at Barcelona. Wonderful football being played there for Barcelona for year after year after year, but frustration for Argentina. And at one point, almost exactly 10 years ago, he briefly retired from international football, thinking he was a jinx and it would never work out for him. And then the final years, firstly, while he's still with Barcelona, but he's beginning to fall out with them, and then when he's at other clubs, it becomes very apparent that the Argentine national team have become the absolute priority in his career. These last few years with Argentina, remember, an Argentina side that hadn't won a senior title since 1993, and then suddenly they win a Copa America, they win a World Cup, they win another Copa America, and get all the way to the final of another World Cup. So if the first part of the career is dominated by Barcelona, the second part is dominated by Argentina.
14: And I wonder, Tim, how did he kind of reinvent his image amongst Argentinians in those two periods that you speak of? Because I know he had so many high-profile failures with Argentina. Of course, losing that World Cup final in 2014 was probably the big one, right? But how was he seen? Because he was always compared to another number 10, another small, magical Indeed. Argentinian number 10.
13: Yeah, he will never exactly be Maradona, because Maradona was so much one of them. Maradona, and I say this with affection, but that kind of mixture of hubris and self-pity, very, very Argentine, that mixture, how Maradona was so histrionic. He would go to the stadium as a fan and take his shirt off and wrap it round his head as he led the chants. And all the times that he fell down, he would get back up again. Maradona is an instantly relatable character in that sense. Messi, perhaps more of a Maradona for the PlayStation generation. A much more self-contained, much more reserved figure. And so it took a long time for the Argentine public to warm to him, even though there was always a reverence for his talent. Now, there will never be the proximity that there was to Maradona. But over those last few years, Messi changed. And I think he realized what he had to do in order to be a success with Argentina. And it meant becoming the vocal leader of the gang. And that's what he became. Mm. But that's not his nature. But I think that was a forced change that he did. He changed in the ways that he needed to change. And the rewards were obvious from all that silverware that he can now point to.
14: That was our South American football expert, Tim Vickery, on Lionel Messi retiring.
1: Isaac, you know, what a legend as well. You know, his personality may have been different from Maradona, but, you know, this is a guy that it took the president to convince him to reconsider his retirement plans 10 years ago.
14: And imagine if he hadn't have reconsidered, he would never have won a World Cup and two Copa America titles. And, you know, his career would have been incredibly different if he hadn't achieved those goals. So an incredible, incredible end to what is an extraordinary career.
1: Brilliant career. Many thanks, Isaac.
2: Japanese and American animated films and TV series are gaining popularity across Africa, opening new avenues for young people to explore their creativity. From Lagos to Nairobi, from Johannesburg and elsewhere, young Africans are transforming their passions into communities, digital content, creative businesses, and through handmade cosplay costumes and character adaptations, fans are expressing their identities. Focus on Africa's Nkechi Ogbonna has been talking to Omotamwa Badebo. He's the co-founder of Aniwe Convention, which is a community of cosplayers, and started by asking why anime is gaining traction.
15: One of the things that I would say is driving the interest is the availability of anime on more streaming platforms, because one, growing up, we used to exchange anime via hard drives. Like someone downloads it and then you have to find someone that has like the complete episode and whatnot. But like right now, you have your anime available on a couple of other platforms. Then apart from that, the reason why people are coming out for conventions and things like that is because they feel comfortable. They feel like they're in a space where people wouldn't judge them that much. Like they're with their fellow friends or fans. They're like with people that understand the anime they're watching and want to be as creative or fun as they are. So say 10 years ago when we had our first official convention, we had people coming in but they weren't wearing cosplays. What we did instead, we were renting the cosplays and people would like take pictures with them. The most people weren't really comfortable with the idea of coming from home or dressing as cosplayers in my community anyway. But now this is 10 years later and we have people dressing from home, people coming with their best costumes, people planning for this for ages and hours. So people are freer now. They're embracing the anime. They're embracing everything, like, fully.
16: Okay. And earlier you spoke about the role streaming platforms played increasing the growth and interest in anime. But I want us to look at social media platforms such as TikTok or Instagram. Have they been instrumental in building African anime or gaming communities in general?
15: I think they have, and I would say because people have their favorite influencers or content creators or cosplayers. When these people tell you, oh, I was watching this anime, or I found this new anime out, I think it's fun, or see what I just saw in this anime, or things like that. Or even this video game, I'm trying this new video game out, watch me play it. You have people engaging those content and they're like, you know, I want to watch this anime. Oh, or, you know, like when people do shorts, like short form content, and the scene that you see on social media looks quite interesting. You go and find out, oh, where can I watch this anime so that I can see it? And then from there, it kind of builds more interest, because now that 5-10 seconds you see on social media has built your interest towards that anime or even the video game itself. So that's pretty much what's happening. So yes, it has been instrumental.
16: Wow, that's very interesting. But beyond entertainment, what role do these communities play in young people's identity, creativity, or even friendships?
15: So I'd say one is it has kind of created a place for people to develop their skills. So for instance, where we are, like my community, what we do, for instance, is we have AMV artists, we have AMV's anime music video artists, we have voice actors, we have illustrators, we have cosplayers, we have people that content. So along the way, you know, there are seminars, there are classes that they attend to, you know, develop their skills. And I would also say that it's also right now it's becoming a way that people can monetize their creativity. Because, like, for instance, the content creators or the cosplayers, they get jobs from the film distribution companies, from the gaming companies. Like, they keep getting jobs that helps them to fund the careers that they have. So it's creating a career pathway for these people in the community. So it's beyond just watching. It has become an ecosystem in itself.
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2: Good morning. The former gang boss Dwayne Keefe D. Davis has been found guilty of orchestrating the murder of Tupac Shakur. The first conviction in a cold case that's intrigued hip-hop fans for almost 30 years.
1: More than 6 million Afghans have been deported from neighboring countries in recent years. But what are they going back to? Our chief international correspondent will bring us that story from the Afghanistan-Pakistan border. And we'll also speak to an official of the UN Refugee Agency.
2: And in Nepal, response teams are scrambling to rescue remaining survivors from the flash flood disaster. Rescuers are continuing to look for hydropower workers in tunnels as their families wait for news. We've got updates on all of those stories on the way for you here on Newsday after the latest BBC World News.
21: BBC News with Roisin Hasty. A former gang leader has been found guilty of the murder of the American rapper Tupac Shakur 30 years ago, the only ever conviction in one of the country's highest profile unsolved cases. The jury in Las Vegas took 3 hours to convict Duane Davis of the drive-by killing of the 25-year-old star. This is the moment the verdict was read out.
0: Count one, murder with use of a deadly weapon. Guilty of first-degree murder with use of a deadly weapon, dated this 31st date of August 2026. Ladies and gentlemen of the jury, is this your verdict as read? So say you one, so say you all.
5: Yes.
21: The Nepali Prime Minister, Birendra Shah, has said last week's devastating flash floods weren't an ordinary event, but driven by climate change. He said it was time to strongly raise the issue internationally. More than 900 people are known to have been killed, with 4,000 still missing. As one victim, 21-year-old Ayush Khadka was cremated, his grieving uncle, Robin Detal, spoke.
22: Today we can only see our own loss, yet throughout this disaster there are countless others whose loved ones have been swept away by these floodwaters from Rasua, tossed about by the river's waves and currents and carried downstream. When I see this scene, tears flow uncontrollably from my eyes.
21: Across the border in Tibet, the Chinese authorities say 16 people have died and more than 500 are unaccounted for. At least 10 people have been arrested for suggesting the actual figures could be much higher. The UN Refugee Agency has welcomed Pakistan, confirming that 16,000 Afghans will be exempted from being deported to Afghanistan for now. But rights groups say more Afghans are at risk of serious harm if they return to Taliban-ruled Afghanistan. Over the past 3 years, Pakistan and Iran have expelled more than 6 million Afghans. Lise Doucet has just visited the main border crossing between Pakistan and Afghanistan at Turkam.
23: We saw entire families spanning generations at the border crossing, the elderly hobbling on crutches, the children toddling into another country. Another hard life. Many Afghans told us they'd never set foot in Afghanistan before. Pakistan and Iran say they've mainly focused on undocumented Afghans, but the security sweeps are also targeting registered refugees, as well as those said to be at risk of serious harm if they return home.
21: The city authorities in Kyiv say at least 3 people have been killed in Russian attacks on the Ukrainian capital. Residents reported dozens of explosions in 15 minutes. Kyiv has recently come under sustained pressure from Russian attacks. BBC News. The right-wing Colombian president, Abelardo de la Espriella, says at least 20 people were killed in the biggest airstrike on dissident militants since he came to power in August. Warren Bull reports.
24: Colombia's new president said one of those killed was identified as the Tiger, a leading member of a splinter group of the FARC who'd refused to sign up to a peace deal with a previous government. Abelardo de la Esfriella said 5 people were captured and 2 children were rescued. Forensic experts who've examined the site in Guaviare, south of Bogota, say at least 3 of those killed were children. The right-wing president said the attack was aimed at weakening militants and disrupting their drug trafficking activities, in line with his election promise to adopt a hardline policy against criminal groups, in contrast to years of attempted negotiations under his left-wing predecessor, Gustavo Petro.
21: A tanker has reported being struck while sailing out of the Strait of Hormuz. No casualties were reported. Iran has continued to target ships that pass through the strait without its permission, despite Donald Trump's assertions that the waterway is open. Shares in the online fast fashion retailer Shein have slumped in Hong Kong after the company made its long-awaited stock market debut. Early trading saw shares drop around 10%, and despite a rally, they're still below the offer price. Shein's business model, shipping rapidly produced clothes at ultra-low prices, has faced increased scrutiny and regulation in recent years. And an American beer firm has turned to social media to have for help locating thousands of cans taken from a distribution center in California. Pabst Brewing Company is offering a reward for help finding its missing Blue Ribbon beer. $25,000 worth of the product was taken by an alleged thief using false documentation. BBC News.
2: Thank you very much for that. Welcome to Newsday from the BBC, live from London with me, Andrew Peach, and live from Nairobi with Anne Soy.
1: Coming up, we hear about the millions of Afghans deported over insecurity concerns and head to Nepal to hear about the search and rescue efforts following last week's flash floods that killed more than 900 people.
2: 30 years after the rapper Tupac Shakur was killed, a former gang boss has been found guilty of orchestrating the murder. Details in a moment.
1: Any thoughts on that or indeed on anything that you hear on the programme, please send us a text or WhatsApp on +447786205085.
2: So the long-delayed trial of suspects for the murder of the rap icon Tupac Shakur has ended with a guilty verdict. His killing in 1996 became one of those momentous episodes in music history, cementing the genre's violent reputation at a time of constant feuding between rappers and hip-hop artists from the east and west coast of the US. When the verdict came through, we spoke to Tupac biographer Kathy Scott on Newsday, who spent many years pushing for the case to be reopened. So what was her reaction to the news of the verdict?
3: Oh, I was thrilled. You know, I almost got choked up. It's about time. 30 years, my gosh, almost. And 30 years to the day, practically. And it was just such good news. And finally, you know, justice was served.
2: Our correspondent, Anushka Mutanda-Dowty, was in court to hear what happened.
5: The defendant, Dwayne Keith D. Davis, has been found guilty of murder in the first degree and supplying a deadly weapon. Now, there was actually two enhancements originally applied to the charge, supplying a deadly weapon and a gang enhancement, which means that the murder was done in furtherance of gang activity. Now, the prosecution actually voluntarily dismissed that gang enhancement. They said, we've already got a guilty verdict. It would just be too logistically difficult to get the expert here to prove the gang enhancement. We're going to leave it at murder in the first degree, but that's what happened.
2: And in the closing arguments in court, we heard how Dwayne Keefe D. Davis had been on the hunt for Tupac that night.
5: Yeah, and that's so important, because what people get struggle with this case is that Dwayne Keefe D. Davis isn't accused of pulling the trigger. He's accused of orchestrating the crime, being the shot caller or the OG who was responsible for the shots that killed Tupac Shakur but didn't physically pull the trigger. So when you hear about that hunting, when you hear about him driving around in the white Cadillac in Vegas searching for Tupac Shakur and Suge Knight, the prosecution are building the theory that not only was he out looking for these men, he then secured a weapon to ensure that he could complete the crime. And then when it came down to actually finding them, he said in his interviews, if he had been on the right side of the car, he would have fired the gun himself. But being in logistically the wrong place to fire the gun, he passed it to someone in the back seat who then fired the killing shots. But that's been the prosecution's theory since the beginning. And it was something they repeatedly told the jury today during closing arguments.
2: And it was to do with an attack on Dwayne Keefe D. Davis's nephew at a casino.
5: Yeah, it was an attack on Orlando Anderson, who's more commonly known as Baby Lane. He was attacked at the MGM after the Mike Tyson fight. It goes back to an issue that happened in the Lakewood Mall between Orlando Anderson and members from the opposite gang, where a chain may or may not have been stolen, essentially kids fighting at a mall. But, you know, there's gang ties, there was underlying tensions that were there. He was then spotted by the Tupac Shakur, Suge Knight, they're affiliated with the Bloods. Orlando Anderson was a Crip, and they attack him in the MGM. I mean, there's absolutely no ifs, buts, or maybes about that. It is a pretty brutal beating. He was about 20 years old at the time, and there was quite a lot of them. And they said, upon hearing about that from his nephew, Dwayne Keefe D. Davis had a visceral anger towards Tupac Shakur and Suge Knight, and that's what set the wheels in motion for what ended up being this murder.
2: What's the reaction been so far to the guilty verdict?
5: I mean, the reaction actually was very minimal from the defendant himself. He didn't really emote, nor did his family. However, the reaction on the other side of the room, it was just a completely different story. For Tupac's family, they were extremely emotional, extremely happy, embracing the prosecutors. The thing that was being echoed around the court from fans who've been here the entire time and been following since 1996 is, I just can't believe we've got justice 30 years later. This was seen as an unsolvable case. And it is remarkable that we are here in 2026.
2: Yes, and obviously a 30-year legal battle. Is that the end of the legal process now?
5: It's not the end of all legal processes. The family do actually have a wrongful death lawsuit out. That's a civil lawsuit. So that's concerned with monetary recompense. This is concerned with the defendant's freedom. So there is there's those civil routes that they can still choose to walk down if they so wish. They might withdraw that. They might not. But for this, yes, it is. However, the defendant Davis did indicate that he wants to appeal this decision, but appeals happen at sentencing. So he still needs to be sentenced before he can start an appeals process.
2: And that's my colleague Anushka Mutanda-Dougherty. 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
1: In the past 3 years, more than 6 million Afghans have been sent back to their home country from neighbouring Pakistan and Iran. Both countries have increased deportations, citing security concerns as well as the lack of correct legal documents. Many of the returnees have not been in Afghanistan for decades and are entering into a country that's already grappling with a humanitarian crisis. From the Tokham border crossing between Afghanistan and Pakistan, Liz Doucette reports.
6: They call this Zero Point. It's the main crossing between Pakistan, about 50 meters away, and Afghanistan. And there's a tide of Afghan families coming through these metal gates. A woman with a goat on a rope, a man with a huge suitcase on his head, and three little girls, each of them carrying a rooster or a chicken. Entire families, many generations, who've grown up on the other side, spending decades there and coming back to a country many have never even been to before.
7: The journey was very difficult. My husband had been deported 20 days earlier and I had to borrow money from several people to make the journey. I have never been to Afghanistan before.
6: What do you say to the Pakistanis?
7: We spent many good years there and lived well, but this year the Pakistanis caused us a great deal of hardship. They would not allow my husband to work. There was work available, but he was afraid to go because the police might arrest him.
6: Every Afghan family we speak with speaks about being mistreated by the Pakistanis. Can't confirm that right here. But Pakistan has been saying that it's given refuge to millions of Afghans for decades through all of its wars, and it's time for the Afghans to go home. We're looking into this makeshift office, Taliban flags everywhere. Then from here, those who have documents can go on to the United Nations, and then they'll be given a refuge. The UN hopes for just a few days in a tented village nearby. Assalamu alaikum. Assalamu alaikum. Namatan Chief. What's your name?
8: My name is Saber.
6: How many in your family have been forced to come back to Afghanistan?
8: Talwesh.
9: I have 7 brothers, my sister-in-law, their children, my children, all of us.
6: And what about your future? Can you start over again here?
9: The problem here is that there are no business or job opportunities in Afghanistan these days. However, I will do whatever work I can find.
6: And some of you, are you worried that some of your daughters, some of your nieces won't be able to go to school in Afghanistan?
9: Of course I am worried. They need an education. They should have the opportunity to become doctors, engineers, or whatever they choose to be in the future. Here, they have no option but to stay at home with nothing to do.
6: Over the past 3 years, more than 6 million Afghans have been forced to come home in circumstances like this, either from Pakistan or from Iran on the other border. But forcing people to go home is a violation of international principles. Charlie Goodlake is the spokesperson in Kabul for the United Nations Refugee Agency, the UNHCR.
10: We haven't seen returns on this level anywhere in the world in recent history. This is almost a medium-sized country that is coming back to Afghanistan and having to reintegrate and to reabsorb.
6: The Taliban authorities are facing crises of their own. Could they do this, respond to the needs of these people on their own?
10: I do not believe that they can do this alone. I don't think there's many countries in the world that could receive 6 million people on their own. But let me be also very clear, we're also here to raise challenges with them where we have disagreements, and those are on very clear issues about girls going back to school, about our national staff being able to come back to UN offices.
6: We're heading now to see someone who was deported twice. He's not just worried about being here, he's terrified. He used to police the streets for the government, ousted by the Taliban. We can't reveal his location, his identity. Tell me what your life is like now.
4: I feel that my life is under threat and I can't even go outside. I spent all my day at home.
6: The Taliban authorities have offered an amnesty. You don't believe them?
4: I do not believe in their amnesty at all. I have no trust in it because many of my friends were killed.
6: Did you try to find a way out?
4: I tried, but I do not know where I can go. I'm afraid to travel because something might happen to me, God forbid. I live with these fears all the time.
6: The biggest forced return in the world shows no sign of stopping, and a world preoccupied by so many other crises seems to take little notice.
1: Liz Doucette reporting at the Talk on Border. Let's now head to Kabul in Afghanistan and speak to Arafat Jamal, the UN Refugee Agency representative to the country. Welcome to the program. You've been listening to that report by my colleague. I wonder, what are you seeing on the ground in terms of the returnees? Where are they going? How is the situation like?
8: Yes, and thank you for having me on. As correspondent Liz Doucette has filled you in on some of the human dimensions of what's happening. We're seeing a massive phenomenon here. 6 million people returned over the last 3 years to a country that is ill-equipped to receive them, that is itself undergoing a massive humanitarian crisis, and where the structures to receive them, whether they be legal, whether they be economic, are weak, and international interest has been waning rapidly. So it's quite a dire situation at the moment.
1: What are their living conditions like?
8: This is a group of people who, first of all, when they arrive, are largely bereft of all their possessions. They have come almost with nothing when we meet them at the border, and they are coming to a country which is from which they come, but where many of them have never set foot. So their conditions are very austere, to put it lightly. Most of them own neither property nor other material possessions, and they are trying to struggle with very little.
1: Could you just clarify what UNHCR's role is? Because they were refugees outside the country, but when they return to their country, what's their status and what's your involvement?
8: So UNHCR has a mandate to protect refugees when they're outside of a country and to provide solutions for those who return home. Normally, returning home is a joyous occasion. It means it's the end of a situation. However, here we're in a very odd situation where there has been mass return. We should be happy about that. But this return is occurring under adverse circumstances. So UNHCR's role is to try to anchor these people back. These 6 million people, we try to anchor them through providing them with employment, through encouraging entrepreneurship with microloans, and to giving them shelter. This is our role, is to cement durable solutions. But it's very difficult in the face of, as I mentioned, waning international interest.
1: Talk us through those difficulties, because 6 million, it's not a small number. So if you're trying to anchor them, so what does your support look like? Who do you choose? Who do you give preference to?
8: So our first line of action is to look out for the protection needs of people. And you heard, we heard one of the returnees talking about his fears. So what we attempt to do is to make sure to monitor people to make sure that their protection situation is okay. Beyond that, what we've done is we meet people at the border, we take biometric registration, and we provide them with cash assistance. Now, just to give an example on this cash assistance and the situation we're in, 2 years ago, we were able to give a family around $2,000, and $2,000 was enough to enable at least half of them to begin to put down roots, to begin to purchase land, invest in a business, etc. Today, owing to funding cuts, we are able to give a mere $176 per family. And even in a country like Afghanistan, $176 gets you bare survival, nothing more than that. So that's what we do. We provide protection, we give the cash, but then perhaps more interestingly, inside the country is where we build hope. We provide grants for businesses, we provide housing, and we try to open up different centers, carpet weaving centers, etc. That's our overall goal and activity. The challenge is doing this in the face of massive, massive returns, lowered international interest, and a decreasing financial base.
1: And what about women? What's their situation specifically, given the country's, the government's prevailing laws on women, access to education and other rights?
8: It's dark, it's dire, and it's very heartbreaking. Sometimes when I go to the border, for example, on the border between Iran and Afghanistan, you see women and girls coming back who have been educated, who have been working in different sectors, who speak several languages, and as they stand there on the border, they're still somehow optimistic. They're willing to make a go of it, but they don't quite realize what's going to hit them. And the reality is that girls have a girl over the age of 12 is not allowed to go to school in Afghanistan. Women are very restricted in the type of employment that they may enjoy. And essentially what we're seeing is a country that, while secure, is hardly safe for these people. It is a deep deprivation of their rights as human beings, and it's a difficult situation to countenance.
1: Many thanks for speaking to us, Arafat Jamal, UNHCR's representative in Afghanistan.
2: This is Newsday from the BBC World Service with Anne Soy in Nairobi and Andrew Peach in London this morning. Here are the top stories. A jury's found a former gang leader guilty of orchestrating the killing of the rapper Tupac Shakur, bringing a 30-year case to a close. The Prime Minister of Nepal says the flooding last week was driven by climate change. Rescuers there are still searching for thousands of missing people. And at least 20 people have been killed in the biggest operation yet against the Colombian dissidents since the new hardline government came to power there last month.
1: And 24 minutes past the hour, time now for some sports news. Isaac Fennin.
11: Yeah, Bukayo Saka got the winner for Arsenal as they beat Aston Villa 1-0 to get their second Premier League win of the season away at Villa Park. A second defeat in a row for Unai Emery's side to start the season. Plenty going on ahead of the football transfer window closing on Tuesday evening. We're hearing Manchester City have opened talks with Chelsea in their bid to sign midfielder Enzo Fernandez. We'll have a bit more on that later on in the programme. We also had some big news from Lionel Messi. He announced his retirement from international football after leading Argentina to a second World Cup final in a row back in July. He couldn't add to the title he won in 2022. We'll hear a bit more about that later in the programme. And on the tennis stage, Carlos Alcaraz swept aside Russia's Roman Safiulin 6-4, 6-4, 6-4 in his first singles match since April. The Spaniard's been recovering from a wrist injury which caused him to miss the French Open and Wimbledon. And three-time major champion Stan Wawrinka was beaten by Matteo Berrettini in his final match at a Grand Slam. The 41-year-old Swiss is retiring at the end of the season. More sport from me a little bit later on.
1: Isaac, many thanks.
2: Now let's talk business stories. Archana Shukla is with us live from Mumbai. And let's talk about this lawsuit against Amazon, Archana. What's that all about?
12: Well, Andrew, you know, the U.S. Consumer Watchdog in 22 U.S. states have filed a lawsuit, and they're alleging that Amazon has been manipulating the online auctions for advertisers. So what really happens, Andrew, is if you have to advertise on Amazon some of these sponsored products or brands, Amazon actually opens an auction bid. The highest bidder obviously wins the bid, but the price is set by the second highest bidder. And the policy that Amazon runs says that the highest bidder will only pay the second highest price plus 1 cent more. But the charge and the allegation in the lawsuit says that for many years, since 2018 or 2019, Amazon has actually been charging the highest bidder the price that they had bid, which was many times over the actual price that should have been based on the policy. And the company has been making nearly about $20 billion in extra excess money by manipulating this, the way the auctions proceed. And almost a million advertisers have been rigged through this system that Amazon has been running. And that is where the charge is. And the Consumer Watchdog says that in turn, what happens if the advertisers are paying more money, it eventually is being passed down to the consumers, and the consumers are being charged more for those products.
2: Okay. I mean, the way you set it out, it sounds very clear that the rules say one thing and Amazon's been doing a different thing. Is this going to end up in court?
12: It certainly will. The lawsuit has already been filed, but Amazon has strongly disagreed with this premise. They are saying that this lawsuit is misguided, and the watchdog is not able to understand how the advertising system operates and how operators advertise. Basically, Amazon says that they look at real-world performance of the bids and they adjust it, and it's not fixed to one number. And the auction mechanism works in a different way than how the FTC, the Federal Trade Commission, is actually presenting it to be. So it certainly will land up in court. And this isn't the first time that the two have, sparred. In the past, FTC had alleged that, Amazon was actually enrolling consumers for Prime subscriptions, and Amazon later settled that case. So there is certainly, a lot of legal battle ahead for Amazon and the Federal Trade Commission here.
2: All right. Thank you very much indeed to Shana Shukla, live with us from Mumbai. Online for you today at bbc.com/news. Much more, of course, about the guilty verdict on Duane Keefe D. Davis in the Tupac Shakur trial. That came in about four hours ago, something like that, after a 30-year legal battle. You can read about it at bbc.com/news. And there's also more updated all the time on the story we've been talking about concerning Shein, which has been listed on the stock market in Hong Kong, but its value has plummeted from what was believed to be a $100 billion company to a $25 billion company. Shein shares fall in long-awaited stock market debut, the name of the article, at bbc.com/news. Anne Soy and Andrew Peach with you on Newsday from the BBC World Service. And stay with us, because the global headlines are coming up.

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2: This is Newsday from the BBC World Service with Anne Soy in Nairobi and Andrew Peach in London.
3: On the way, Afghanistan's Taliban government urging the West to deepen ties with the country while defending the restrictions on women's education and professional training.
2: And shares in the fast fashion giant Shein tumble in its much-anticipated stock market debut.
3: And in Nepal, still the search is on for hundreds of people who were caught up in the flooding.
4: BBC News with Roisin Hasty. A jury in the United States has found a former gang leader guilty of orchestrating the drive-by killing of the rapper Tupac Shakur in 1996. Jurors in Las Vegas took 3 hours to convict Dwayne Kifidi Davis of murder. The Nepali Prime Minister, Birendra Shah, has said last week's devastating flash floods weren't an ordinary event but driven by climate change. More than 900 people are now known to have been killed. The UN Refugee Agency has welcomed Pakistan, confirming that 16,000 Afghans will be exempted from being deported to Afghanistan for now. Pakistan said it acted on humanitarian grounds. Colombia's new right-wing president, Abelardo de la Espriella, says at least 20 people have been killed in the biggest airstrike on dissident militants since he came to power last month. The head of Ukraine's state rail company says Russian missile strikes on a rail depot in Kyiv have killed at least 7 people. Oleksandr Pertsovsky said 6 of those killed were railway employees. President Trump has lauded a U.S. Supreme Court ruling that allows construction on his cherished White House ballroom to proceed. A cultural organization had sued his administration for beginning construction without approval from Congress. Shares in the online fast fashion retailer Shein have slumped after the company made its long-awaited stock market debut in Hong Kong. Early trading saw shares drop around 10% and remain below the offer price. A tanker has reported being struck sailing out of the Strait of Hormuz. The British Maritime Trade Operations Agency said the incident happened near Oman's port of Kasab. And the mayor of New York, Zoran Mamdani, has said that 2 of the people stabbed in Times Square by a knife-wielding woman is dead, while the other victim was in a stable condition in
2: Thank you for that summary. Hello and welcome to Newsday on the BBC World Service. We're coming to you live from Nairobi with me, Anne Soy, and from London with Andrew Peach. And over the next half hour, we'll bring you stories on the shipping on the Strait of Hormuz and the search and rescue efforts that are ongoing in Nepal.
3: Also, the fast fashion brand Shein is in the news this morning. It's debuted on the stock market in Hong Kong, but how are those company valuations doing? We'll have more on that. And your thoughts are very welcome always on Newsday. Do get in touch with us if you'd like to join in the conversation. +44 77 86 20 50 85.
2: Now, families of more than 600 workers believed to be trapped in a vast network of mud-filled tunnels along Nepal's Trishuli River are clinging on hope that their loved ones can be found alive. Rescuers continue battling to reach them, using explosives to blast into the hillsides before pumping in air to because they are fearing that a critical window to reach survivors is closing. Those waiting for news are among many in surrounding communities who haven't heard from loved ones since flash floods happened last Wednesday. Nearly 4,000 people remain missing. Our correspondent Azadeh Mushiri has been traveling through the affected areas.
5: We've been driving from the capital, Kathmandu, to one of the worst affected areas, the district of Rasua. What you're hearing are the winding, dizzying dirt roads up the mountains of northern Nepal. The roads have only recently opened up since the flood. They're muddy, and that's because of the rains. We've seen three bulldozers so far who have clearly been working on clearing these roads up. So this is our first chance to see the state of the villages there. That is the sound of crickets because it's now nighttime. We've been on the road for 6 hours and we've come to a full stop. We've been stuck here for about an hour, and that's because of the conditions of the roads. They're so muddy, they're windy, it's narrow, and so trucks carrying aid and relief supplies are paralysed here. Andrew, let's go see what's happening.
6: We're moving.
5: So we made it to the village of Dunche, and now, this morning, we're trying to make our way as close to the path of the flood, and the road I'm walking on has just cut off. It's now all silt and mud and debris, and yet the villagers tell me that this road used to go all the way round the mountains to the trading village of Siabrubisi. And yet, looking around, there's nothing left. And when I look at where the debris has fallen, the way the trees around me have been completely uprooted, the height and the power of that wall of water that day is very clear. A helicopter is arriving. It looks like it's dropping off a group of emergency workers. That's because on the other side of the Butikosi River, which flows under the road I'm on, there's an entrance to the Chilime hydropower tunnel. And there, villagers have told me there are 6 workers who are trapped. They're not sure they're alive, but clearly rescue operations are ongoing. Sadly, there are hundreds of workers trapped in tunnels across

0: and it's impossible to go in any further.
1: We're back at our hotel to meet Buddhasreshtha. He's the hotel manager's friend and was working in Timure when the flood hit. We've seen videos he's captured. And in them, you see Timur's leafy mountains covered in this terrifying haze. Water is swallowing up everything in its path. He told me one of his friends was badly injured, so he rushed to help him, but it was just too late.
2: So I tried to help him, but after like 20 or 30 minutes, he cried a lot, and then he died in my arms. And after he died, after 10 minutes, the helicopter arrived. Me and his uncle put him in the helicopter, but he was no more before the helicopter arrived.
1: It's evening now, and the generator isn't working anymore, so it's pitch black. When I think back to this past day, as we've been driving and walking through these villages in Rasua, every single person we've met has lost someone. Some of them were caught in the flood themselves. It just feels like that day has completely changed these communities, and it's hard to imagine how long it will take them to recover.
3: Azadeh Moshiri reporting.
4: Now, Nepal is intensifying rescue operations after last week's catastrophic floods and landslides near the border with China. The death toll stands at more than 900, over 4,000 people still unaccounted for. Rescue teams are focusing now on the hydropower workers, which it's believed could be trapped inside tunnels buried by mud and debris. The rescuers are using heavy machinery and controlled explosions to try and get to them. Fresh flooding, landslides and unstable terrain are making the operation difficult. International teams from China, India and South Korea are assisting the Nepalese rescuers, and humanitarian agencies are providing emergency supplies to communities affected by the disaster. Now, one of the organisations involved in rescue and humanitarian efforts is the International Federation of the Red Cross and the Red Crescent, the IFRC. We're going to talk live now to Shrinkala Thapa, who's their head of programmes in Nepal. And I think you're in Rasima, Shrinkala, which is one of the worst affected areas. What kind of things have you seen?
5: Thank you, Just to clarify, I am in Kathmandu at the moment, okay. But there is a big team in Rasua. Rasua was, till day before yesterday, it was difficult to access, but there is an alternative road now, which is not great, but, big vehicles are still difficult to get through, but then for a small 4x4, it's possible. So teams have been mobilized since day before yesterday to Rasua as well.
4: Okay. And obviously the news headlines focus on people who might still be trapped in the worst of situations. But even those people who are no longer trapped are still obviously struggling with the situation of a lack of supplies, of nowhere to live, a lack of electricity, all of those things which organisations like yours might be able to help with.
5: Correct. For Nuakot, because I was there in the field. And in Nuakot, there are 4 holding centers. But if you look at the situation, it's still very difficult for people who have lost their homes and livelihoods. So they're sharing this holding center, but there needs to be a better intervention. And for the population who has been impacted in Rasua, now just now people have started to start looking at the devastation and how it has impacted the population, and relief is still I would say, because of the accessibility, it's still not as much as required, but in the days to come and as it unfolds, we are sure there will be more requirements. And saying that, even in Nuakot, which still has a road access, some of the parts of Nuakot are still not accessible. So they are trying to build the ropeways to send the relief materials. But apart from Rasua and Nuakot, other districts that are now coming in picture are Dading, Chitwan, are also badly impacted.
4: And Shrinkhala, you've talked about the difficulty of road access. What sort of thing do you need to transport?

0: sport? What sort of aid is top of the list?
1: So at the moment, there are helicopters that are used by the government or the army for rescue. So more than 20,000 officials are in the ground or on the ground to conduct the rescue operations. But apart from that, air is the only mode that is feasible at the moment, particularly to Rasuwa. But the government is on it and they're trying to open the road so that it becomes accessible. So in a nutshell, accessibility is the biggest challenge at the moment.
0: And it sounds like there's actually a pretty coordinated effort going on between the government, with other countries involved, with organisations like your own. It sounds like that aspect of it is going as well as it possibly could.
1: In the times of disaster and emergency, it's always kind of challenging. But I would say the coordination is there from the government, but it also requires coordination at all levels, which I would say the government will need to make it more efficient in terms of timely coordination and how they bring about all the relief and response, coming to Nepal as a coordinated effort and is not, and as to avoid duplication of efforts. It's there, it's not completely not there, but I would say that can be improved.
0: Trinkala Thapa from the International Federation of the Red Cross and Red Crescent, thank you for your input, along with the report we heard from Azadeh Mashiri. That's where things are this morning as we approach a week since that flash flooding in Nepal.
2: One of the most influential clothing sites offering fast fashion, Shein, is beginning trading on the Hong Kong Stock Exchange today. Its valuation is around $26.5 billion, which is a lot, but not as much as it before it dropped 70% during its peak. Well, it's known for producing high fashion at a low price, but has also struggled with accusations of being environmentally wasteful. Shein says that its small batches reduce waste. So what does Shein's Hong Kong's listing tell us about the future of the company? Let's speak now to Kenan Machado. He's the executive director and head of research and analysis at Icarus Asia, a Hong Kong-based investment and risk advisory firm. Welcome to the program. Now,
3: thank you for
2: Shein
3: having me.
2: Has listed finally. What can we read from its performance so far?
3: Well, the stock is already down 10%, and it sort of leads into why Hong Kong allowed it to be listed there. As it's well known, regulators and exchanges in the US and the UK didn't really allow Shein to list there. And surprisingly, even regulators in its in mainland China as well. So it was a bit surprising because they were asking for a valuation that is nearly twice of its rival, the parent of Temu. And they have registered a $99 million loss for the first quarter. And even if you take out the one-time charge that is used in accounting before the IPO, their operating profit was at $258 million, but that was still down 26% from the year earlier. So it was surprising that they allowed it to list in the first place. It shouldn't have happened.
2: And what about the valuation? What's behind that significant drop from $100 billion to just about a quarter of it?
3: Yeah, so the entire model where Shein made money and grew its revenue was taking advantage really of the de minimis exemption that allows shipments under $800 in the United States and 150 euros in the European Union. Once that was out in terms of once those markets introduced tariffs, it sort of undermined Shein's entire business model. And they've been running losses and they've been having challenges. And they've been undercut by Temu by selling, which sells products which are cheaper to produce as well as cheaper to buy for consumers as well. So Shein doesn't really have a moat when it comes to a commoditized business.
2: We have seen a major contrast from the appetite investors have in AI and technology companies at the moment. Is this a message perhaps to the other industries, clothing industries, for example?
3: That's right. That's a good question because it's a mixed answer, actually, because Shein's algorithm is quite good and it's the best in the industry. So they essentially figure out what are the trends that are going to happen and immediately place these orders with their suppliers. So the minute, even before you decide to buy, a Chinese company would already start making those products or those clothes or those particular trend lines. And that means that they could deliver that same product to you in 2 to 3 days. So that algorithm by itself at a certain price would be valuable to any of the companies around the world. But having said that, with interest rates in Japan going to rise and real interest rates in the US rising as well, the appetite for risk is that much lower. So that sort of puts into question the valuations of some of the AI companies, some of these tech startups as well.
2: And for Shein, what's your prediction? This is just the first day of the initial public offering. Which way is it going to go, do you think?
3: So thanks for that. You have to understand that merchant bankers have a mandate to support the share price when the stock lists. So I believe those losses, there has been a gap that has been held up by the merchant bankers. But once that goes away, I think it's not going to be looking very rosy. The problem with trying to catch a falling knife is that you inevitably get cut.
2: Many thanks for that. Kenan Machado, Executive Director and Head of Research and Analysis at Icarious Asia, a Hong Kong-based investment and risk advisory firm.
0: Now, after a period of relative calm, the conflict between Iran and the US in the Gulf has once again led to military action. The pressure point, of course, is the Strait of Hormuz. There, the US launched air attacks on targets around Iran's Larak Island. Tehran launched retaliatory strikes on US bases in Jordan. Caught in the middle of all of this, the world's shipping fleet, which would normally be transporting quite a big proportion of the world's oil through the strait. Live now to Arsenio Dominguez, Secretary General of the International Maritime Organization, who's live on Newsday from Hamburg in Germany. Thank you very much indeed for being with us. How would you assess the state of shipping through the Strait of Hormuz at the moment?
4: The situation clearly remains volatile, even though there have not been that many exchanges of attack between the involved parties. It's still not safe for ships to operate or transit through the Strait of Hormuz. We've seen in recent days some attacks on vessels. We're actually at present verifying a possible attack that took place last night on another tanker that was trying to transit eastwards through the Strait of Hormuz. So the message has not really changed. I understand negotiations continue to take place towards the future management of the Strait of Hormuz, but of course it's the root causes that remained that started the conflict, and they're still not allowing shipping to operate freely in the region.
0: Okay. And I mean, the communication's always interesting because we quite often hear from the US and from Iran that ships are moving through the strait. And then you talk to someone from the industry like yourself and you say, well, who's going to risk it? You know, whatever the level of danger, there's too much danger for people to be risking their cargo, their crews and their insurance premiums.
4: Oh, absolutely. There are transits taking place, nothing near the usual 135 vessels that before the conflict were going through the Strait of Hormuz eastwards and westwards. But the reality is that some are still taking extraordinary risks. We've seen the attacks on vessels, we've seen innocent seafarers still a bit injured. So my message has remained very consistent. Until the situation is clear and we have guarantees that safety it's going to be reassured, ships should not be taking the risks. But there are some transits for whatever reason that they are taking place. And those are the ones that we are trying to understand further, the reason why they're taking place, despite the concerns that remained in the area.
0: Now, you're in Hamburg for a conference which brings together much of the maritime industry. Give me a sense of what people are saying about this, because in the end, the industry has to find other ways of moving cargo if this route is not going to be reopened soon.
4: Resilience, and of course, the importance of global maritime security is one of the main talking points in the conference. It is important to recognize the resilience of shipping because this is not the first time that we're going through difficult situations. We still have problems in the Red Sea and the Black Sea, and we have seen an increase of piracy attacks off the coast of Somalia and the Gulf of Aden. We find ways to operate. We find ways to avoid those regions. There's multimodal transportations that can allow some of the goods to be transported to other ports where it's safer for ships to approach and, of course, load and offload. But the reality is that, as you started the program with, this that cargo that is very much in demand for everyone around the world, from oil to gas to food, fertilizers to containers, that then we will not be able to ship in the amounts and the quantities that we're used to, just because our vessels don't have the guarantees and the security to approach the areas in conflict.
0: And the people who are around you there from the maritime industry, are they gloomy about all of this, or they're just looking for solutions?
4: The shipping industry is always looking forward to solutions and how best to help each other, and at the same time, how we learn from this and prepare even better. Of course, the underlying message is that the countries need to come together onto the table and find ways to alleviate the differences that exist and allow shipping to trade, not to be penalized for something that we are not a party to. We've just been used as collateral in all these situations, because it has been proven that by affecting shipping, you basically affect the whole world. And this is where the industry comes together into how we innovate, not only in technology, but the way that we operate and that we actually face these challenges together.
0: Thank you very much indeed for being with us. Always enjoy talking to you. Arsenio Dominguez, Secretary General of the International Maritime Organization, live on Newsday.
2: You're listening to Newsday from the BBC World Service with me, Anne Soy, in Nairobi, Andrew Peach in London. And here is a reminder of our main headlines this hour. A jury has found a former gang leader guilty of orchestrating the killing of rapper Tupac Shakur, bringing a decades-long case to a close. And Nepal's prime minister says that last week's devastating flash floods were driven by climate change as rescuers continue with their search for thousands of missing people. Time now for some sports news. Isaac Fennin is here.
5: Yeah, Lionel Messi has brought the curtain down on what has been a wonderful international career as he announced his retirement from playing for Argentina. He leaves having played 207 times for his country and scoring 125 goals. He's won a World Cup, two Copa America titles for his country. This is actually his second international retirement. He quit very briefly in 2016 after a few high-profile failures, including the 2014 World Cup final. But when he returned, the quiet, unassuming Messi was replaced by a vocal leader, as our sports South American football expert Tim Vickery spoke of earlier.
6: Yeah, and some people are born leaders, others achieve leadership, and others have leadership thrust upon them. With Messi, it was certainly never the first case. He was never born a leader. I think he had to work on himself and transform himself into that kind of figure. And he did it with great success. So I think there's probably a lesson for us all there, in that this is a case of someone who's born with extraordinary gifts, who's had to work hard at areas where he's not so naturally gifted in order to achieve success.
5: And he says that he has nothing more to give Argentina, but he also leaves with a legacy where he has nothing left to prove, even though obviously he lost that final.
6: Yeah, I wondered whether he might be tempted to stay on as a kind of transition, as a bridge. And remember your football history. Remember how difficult it was for Brazil after Pelé. Remember how difficult it was for Argentina after Maradona. I wondered if he might be tempted, even in a kind of way of Master Yoda from Star Wars, to stay on as a kind of veteran and pass the force on to the next generation. But I think two things are probably mitigated against that. One is the recent death of his father, And the other is the chasm between the two teams in that World Cup final. I know Spain only won by 1-0, but Argentina were never really in the game. And I think at that point, Messi was probably thinking, you know what, I think it's over. Time to leave the stage to the next generation. And they now have a very, very difficult task trying to follow in his footsteps.
5: And for Messi, one final question about how he leaves, the legacy he leaves for Argentinians. Where does he rank in the pantheon of great Argentinian footballers? And the question I'm asking really is he comparable? Is he better than Maradona in the eyes of Argentinians, do you think?
6: I don't think he'll ever be as close to Argentines as Maradona was. Also, I think the heights that Maradona touched in the World Cup of Mexico 86, I don't even think Pelé touched those heights in the course of a World Cup. So that's something that you can't take away from Maradona. But Maradona's career is as mazy as one of his dribbles. Messi leaves a legacy of, it's more than 20, it's 21 years as an international player. 21 years, 207 matches. That's an extraordinary body of work, an extraordinary body of consistency, and an extraordinary example of persistence in difficult circumstances. So I think based on his longevity, you would probably have to place him above Maradona simply for playing at such an elite level for so long. Although without ever touching the height. Messi in 22, I think that there are some extraordinary things there. But what Maradona did in 86, when defenders could treat him much, much more harshly than anything Messi has had to deal with, I think that's difficult to compete with. But over the long term, so it depends what you want. It depends what you give more importance to. If you give more importance to the moments, then Maradona wins it. If you give more importance to the consistent body of work, then it goes to Messi.
5: Tim Vickery on Lionel Messi's international retirement. We'll talk transfer deadline day later on Newsday.
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0: Good morning. Welcome to Newsday from the BBC World Service with Anne Sawyer in Nairobi and Andrew Peach in London.
2: Former gang boss Dwayne Kiffidi Davies has been found guilty of orchestrating the murder of rapper Tupac Shakur nearly 30 years on. We'll hear from his biographer.
10: You know, he grew up in a ghetto. He'd write poetry under streetlights at night, you know, when his mother's electricity would be turned off. He was different because he wasn't so street.
0: More than 6 million Afghans have been deported from neighbouring countries in recent years. But what are they now going back to? Our chief international correspondent will bring us that story from the Afghanistan-Pakistan border in a moment.
2: And the summer transfer window closes today as several English Premier League clubs are still scrambling to get key deals over the line. So what will the day bring? Isaac Fennin will be here with the latest. But first, the latest bulletin of world news.
11: BBC News with Emily Thomas. A former gang leader has been found guilty of the murder of the American rapper Tupac Shakur 30 years ago, the only ever conviction in one of the country's highest profile unsolved cases. The jury in Las Vegas took 3 hours to convict Dwayne Kiffidi Davies of orchestrating the drive-by killing of the 25-year-old star at the prime of his career. He'll be sentenced in October. The BBC's Anushka Mutanda-Dokti was in court to hear the verdict.
12: Dwayne Kefidi Davis isn't accused of pulling the trigger. He's accused of orchestrating the crime, being the shot caller or the OG who was responsible for the shots that killed Tupac Shakur but didn't physically pull the trigger. So when you hear about that hunting, when you hear about him driving around in the white Cadillac in Vegas searching for Tupac Shakur and Suge Knight, the prosecution are building the theory that not only was he out looking for these men, he then secured a weapon to ensure that he could complete the crime.
11: The Nepali Prime Minister, Birendra Shah, has said last week's devastating flash floods were driven by climate change. He said they showed risks in the Himalayan region were increasing and it was time to strongly raise the issue with the international community. At least 900 people are known to have been killed in Nepal. More than 4,000 are missing. Dr. Rudra Prasad Marasini, the chief medical superintendent of Nepal's National Trauma Centre, says the high number of deaths in the floods mean they're mainly treating minor injuries.
13: Very few cases are very serious, but most of the cases are minor injuries and fractures. Minor injuries have been treated in the district hospitals, and other cases, those which cannot be treated in the district hospitals, has been rescued by the heli or ambulance to the National Trauma Center.
11: The right-wing Colombian president, Abelardo de la Espriella, says at least 20 people have been killed in the biggest airstrike on dissident militants since he came to power in August. Warren Bull reports.
14: Colombia's new president said one of those killed was identified as the Tiger, a leading member of a splinter group of the FARC who'd refused to sign up to a peace deal with a previous government. Abelardo de la Estrella said 5 people were captured and 2 children were rescued. Forensic experts who've examined the site in Guaviare, south of Bogota, say at least 3 of those killed were children. The right-wing president said the attack was aimed at weakening militants and disrupting their drug trafficking activities, in line with his election promise to adopt a hardline policy against criminal groups.
11: The head of Ukraine's state rail company says Russian missile strikes on a rail depot in Kyiv have killed at least 7 people. Oleksandr Piatovsky said 6 were railway employees. A missile and drone attack in Boryspil in the wider Kyiv region killed 1 person and damaged an apartment building. Russia said its armed forces had targeted the region's industrial and energy facilities. World News from the BBC. President Trump has lauded a US Supreme Court ruling that allows construction work on a ballroom in the White House to proceed, even as lawsuits for and against the project are thrashed out in court. The president said it meant the project could go forward without any further contingency, doubt or threat, and it would now be completed by mid-2028. Shares in the online fast fashion retailer Shein have slumped in Hong Kong after the company made its long-awaited stock market debut. Early trading saw shares drop around 10%, and despite a rally, they're still below the offer price. The company's now valued at around a quarter of its 2022 peak of nearly $100 billion. Shein's chief financial officer is Lei Gui.
15: The Hong Kong listing marks a new starting point for Shein. Going forward, we will continue to innovate, optimize our supply chain, and work closely with our supply chain partners to achieve mutual growth and shared success. We will also embed compliance, transparency, and industry standards into every aspect of our operations, enabling consumers around the world to enjoy the beauty of fashion.
11: The White House says the U.S. Army Secretary Dan Driscoll is stepping down after 18 months in the role in the latest departure of a top military leader during the Trump administration. No reason was given, but U.S. media have referred to tensions with the Defense Secretary Pete Hegseth. An American beer firm has turned to social media for help locating thousands of cans taken from a distribution center in California. Pabst Brewing Company is offering a reward for help finding its missing Blue Ribbon beer. $25,000 worth of the product bound for San Diego were taken by an alleged thief using false documentation. An earlier shipment intended for Arizona also never turned up, and police say they're investigating a possible link. BBC News.
0: Thank you very much for that. Welcome to Newsday, Anne and Andrew today. We're going to focus in the next few minutes on the situation in Afghanistan, because hundreds who left when the Taliban came back to power 5 years ago are now being forced to go home. Our chief international correspondent, Lise Doucette, will be live with us soon.
2: Also, we've got more on that guilty verdict after the murder of rapper Tupac Shakur some 30 years ago. And we welcome your comments on this story, on the retirement of Lionel Messi, or any other story that you hear on the program. Our text number is +44 77 86 20 50 85.
0: Tupac Shakur was one of hip-hop's biggest stars, credited with changing rap, merging poetry with social commentary. When he was 25, he was shot dead in a drive-by shooting in Las Vegas. That killing in 1996 became one of those momentous episodes in music history, cementing the genre's violent reputation at a time of feuding between rappers from the East and West Coasts of the US. For 30 years then, his killing has been one of America's most famous unsolved murders. But now a jury in Nevada has convicted a former gang leader of masterminding the killing. Kathy Scott is the author of The Killing of Tupac Shakur and spent years pushing for this case to be reopened. She told me how she reacted when she heard the news.
16: Oh, I was thrilled. I almost got choked up. It's about time that 30 years, my gosh, almost. And 30 years to the day, practically. And it was just such good news. And finally, you know, justice was served.
0: For many of our listeners, Tupac Shakur will be a huge name in music. For many other listeners, they won't know much about Tupac Shakur's career. So tell us about him.
16: We started out just rapping, you know, on doing songs and poetry when he was a teenager. And then they started putting him on stages here and there. He grew up in a ghetto. And he'd write poetry under streetlights at night, you know, when his mother's electricity would be turned off. And he was so driven and just got lucky. Some people saw him, and he was so talented, you know. And he just sort of hip hop and rap was fairly new. Knew when all these new artists were coming up, and he was different because he wasn't so street, you know what I mean? There was poetry behind it. He could do the street thing too, but I think he was handsome, and he smiled a lot, and he was so talented and so smart, and I think that he just was, people liked him, and his music just literally took off.
0: So everything fell together, because I guess there'd be a lot of very talented people, you know, writing lyrics and all of that, but you've got to be spotted, right? And have the whole package of things that you've just described.
16: Exactly. Yeah, it was the whole package. And, you know, I had people behind him, a school, they got behind him, one of his teachers, and she kind of became a mentor. She was white. And she saw something in him, and then, you know, and I think he would have been on. I mean, I think he would have eventually been a talking head. He was so philosophical. He was young and immature, but he, you catch him in a nice, quiet moment, and he'd talk about world events, and who knows what he could have become. He was a voice for his generation, all races. All, you know, countries, he was definitely that.
0: And back in the 1990s, his killing was in the context of a lot of feuding and dispute between different rappers and hip-hop artists.
16: Yeah, it was a hip-hop war, really, he and Biggie Smalls, which started at a studio when Tupac he was outside his studio, and he was going inside, and Biggie was up there recording, and he had some jewelry stolen off of him and his homies, and it was in New York, and that was the start of the East Coast West Coast rap war, because someone told Tupac that, hey, it was Biggie was behind it. He believed it, and that started the feud. And Biggie's mom told me that Biggie was just, because I interviewed her, and he was just brokenhearted, but nothing could change it. And I think, you know, basically he was killed by a gang. You know, a gang had nothing to do with music. It was, you know, or Lando Anderson stealing a necklace off of somebody, and then, you know, they happened to see him coming out of a Mike Tyson fight and started stomping on him, and then Keefe D went looking for him and knew where he would be performing that night at a club, and they headed to it and happened to see Tupac and Biggie in a car on the way, and that was it. It was just street justice. You did this to me, I do it to you. Two for one. Twofer.
0: Why has this story gripped not only music fans, but also the legal process for 30 years?
16: I think that's driven it even more because, I mean, they just simply were not interested in solving it. It's the reason I wrote the book. And
0: who wasn't interested in solving it?
16: The cops. Detectives, they told me it would be bad for tourism, it doesn't look good, and they want to talk to out-of-town reporters. I hooked them up with one, and then a detective yelled at me and said, don't you ever do that. I dropped one off at Homicide. He met me downtown, said he couldn't talk to them. They wouldn't return his calls. I said, I'm going that way, and I can stop by Homicide. And I took him in, introduced him, and left. And cop called me, and a detective, and said, don't ever do that to me. I'm not talking to the national media. So they really thought the story would just go away, and it didn't. Bad for tourism.
0: I see. And
16: you know, and today it's a whole new sheriff. There's a different sheriff, different regime up there at the police department. He got into office about 3 years ago, same time. Keefe D moved to Nevada, like foolishness, because they didn't have to extradite him. And he was the one who got it moving, the new sheriff. And a detective who'd been on the force for a while, they were the ones who really pushed it through to make it happen.
0: And it's clear talking to you now how much you love Tupac and his work. Oh, it obviously makes you think very much about why that is and what you loved about him. Put that into words for me.
16: I think it was unique, and I knew who he was because I was an MTV watcher. You know, I'm not that decade, but I knew who he was and I knew how talented. He just touched people. He was, you know, he had a... his music and his words. I mean, my favorite song, his rap song, is Dear Mama. And it's almost an anthem to his mother who was a crack addict, and he forgave her, you know, and loved her. And that I still tear up every time I hear it. I mean, he moved me as much as he moved, you know, people his age. And so I think he was a voice for that generation.
0: Tupac biographer Kathy Scott. I should say that police have always disputed the idea that they just failed to investigate. They say the case stalled because witnesses wouldn't cooperate and because the evidence wasn't strong enough to make an arrest.
2: And a voice for that generation, as the biographer was just saying there, his voice traveled around the world. Ikai Wilson in Uganda says that it's said that justice delayed is justice denied. But in this instance, he welcomes that verdict, and he hopes that the convicted killer will go away for a long time, he says. In the past 3 years, more than 6 million Afghans have been sent back to their home country from neighboring Pakistan and Iran. Both countries have increased deportations, citing security concerns and the lack of correct legal documents. Many of the returnees have not been in Afghanistan for decades and are entering into a country that's already grappling with a humanitarian crisis. From the Tokham border crossing between Afghanistan and Pakistan, Lise Doucette reports.
17: They call this Zero Point. It's the main crossing between Pakistan, about 50 meters away, and Afghanistan. And there's a tide of Afghan families coming through these metal gates. A woman with a goat on a rope, a man with a huge suitcase on his head, and three little girls, each of them carrying a rooster or a chicken. Entire families, many generations, who've grown up on the other side, spending decades there and coming back to a country many have never even been to before.
18: The journey was very difficult. My husband had been deported 20 days earlier, and I had to borrow money from several people to make the journey. I have never been to Afghanistan before.
17: What do you say to the Pakistanis?
18: We spent many good years there and lived well, but this year the Pakistanis caused us a great deal of hardship. They would not allow my husband to work. There was work available, but he was afraid to go because the police might arrest him.
17: Every Afghan family we speak with speaks about being mistreated by the Pakistanis. Can't confirm that right here. But Pakistan has been saying that it's given refuge to millions of Afghans for decades through all of its wars, and it's time for the Afghans to go home. We're looking into this makeshift office, Taliban flags everywhere. Then from here, those who have documents can go on to the United Nations, and then they'll be given a refuge. The UN hopes for just a few days in a tented village nearby. Assalamu alaikum. Assalamu alaikum. Namatanji. What's your name?
19: My name is Saber.
17: How many in your family have been forced to come back to Afghanistan?
19: Talwesh.
20: I have 7 brothers, my sister-in-law, their children, my children, all of us.
17: And what about your future? Can you start over again here?
19: The
20: problem here is that there are no business or job opportunities in Afghanistan these days. However, I will do whatever work I can find.
17: And some of you, are you worried that some of your daughters, some of your nieces won't be able to go to school in Afghanistan?
20: Of course I am worried. They need an education. They should have the opportunity to become doctors, engineers, or whatever they choose to be in the future. Here, they have no option but to stay at home with nothing to do.
17: Over the past 3 years, more than 6 million Afghans have been forced to come home in circumstances like this, either from Pakistan or from Iran on the other border. But forcing people to go home is a violation of international principles. Charlie Goodlake is the spokesperson in Kabul for the United Nations Refugee Agency, the UNHCR.
21: We haven't seen returns on this level anywhere in the world in recent history. This is almost a medium-sized country that is coming back to Afghanistan and having to reintegrate and to reabsorb.
17: The Taliban authorities are facing crises of their own. Could they do this, respond to the needs of these people on their own?
21: I do not believe that they can do this alone. I don't think there's many countries in the world that could receive 6 million people on their own. But let me be also very clear, we're also here to raise challenges with them where we have disagreements, and those are on very clear issues. About girls going back to school, about our national staff being able to come back to UN offices.
17: We're heading now to see someone who was deported twice. He's not just worried about being here, he's terrified. He used to police the streets for the government, ousted by the Taliban. We can't reveal his location, his identity. Tell me what your life is like now.
22: I feel that my life is under threat and I can't even go outside. I spent all my day at home.
17: The Taliban authorities have offered an amnesty. You don't believe them?
22: I do not believe in their amnesty at all. I have no trust in it because many of my friends were killed.
17: Did you try to find a way out?
22: I tried, but I do not know where I can go. I'm afraid to travel because something might happen to me, God forbid. I live with these fears all the time.
17: The biggest forced return in the world shows no sign of stopping, and a world preoccupied by so many other crises seems to take little notice.
2: That report by Liz Doucette, our chief international correspondent, who joins us now from the border crossing between Afghanistan and Pakistan. Welcome to the program, Liz. Now, what an incredibly difficult situation that you're describing there. Tell us about the one story that stuck with you.
17: As you know, Anne, and from covering it in many parts of the world, anyone, any family
1: forced to suddenly move, and in some cases, and in fact in many of the cases we saw at this border crossing, people who have built lives over decades in another country, a country next door that they've never been to, now they're forced to return to, and to return to the country when it is mired in multiple crises of its own. It's hard. And it's harder because they are being forced to go, that it wasn't their own decision. It's made even more painful by the fact that there is so little support. Foreign aid funding, as we know from many parts of the world, has been cut, but it's been cut more than anywhere else in Afghanistan because of the Taliban rules, as we highlighted in that report. And Afghanistan is facing its own humanitarian and economic issues. So it's yet again another example about how that their unprecedented moments are happening and the world is just too busy to try to help.
2: What fears do the families have, especially the families that have daughters, have about returning to Afghanistan?
1: Well, that is especially pronounced because in Pakistan as well as in Iran, girls and women can be educated. In Taliban-ruled Afghanistan, girls cannot be educated past secondary school, can't go into secondary school. Women can't go to university. We also interviewed the Taliban foreign minister, Amir Khan Muttaqi, and I said to him, if this continues and you stop, you don't train women doctors, women teachers, other women professionals, is this the kind of country that you want to represent? And he admitted that they're worried. He said there's no shortages now, but yes, it will be a problem in the future if we don't have trained women in our society. Now, I should emphasize, Anne, that Pakistan and Iran both say that we have given refuge to Afghans for decades. I first started reporting on the issue of Afghan refugees in Pakistan and Iran in the 80s during the Cold War, when Afghans then were the biggest refugee crisis in the world. 6 million Afghans at that time had fled mainly into neighboring Iran and Pakistan because of the war then. So there have been many chapters, and both Pakistan and Iran say it's time for Afghans to go home, but it's the manner in which they're going home. Both Pakistan and Iran deny that there has been mistreatment, that it's been abuse, but we hear the accounts from, we heard those accounts from every family we met at the Pakistan border. The abuses have been documented by human rights groups working in both Pakistan and Iran. To add insult to injury, not only are Afghans being forced to go, and some not just worried about their lives, but fearing for their life in Afghanistan. And they have really been forcibly, with the emphasis on force, forcibly pushed to go back to Afghanistan.
2: What do the governments of Pakistan and Iran say about that, you know, what you're talking about, the forcible push of, you know, these people, millions of them, back to Afghanistan?
1: They deny it. They make their own statements saying that they are mindful of the principles, the humanitarian principle that the UN continues to emphasize, other aid agencies like the International Organization for Migration, that any returns must be voluntary, safe, dignified. But the scenes that have gone on month after month, year after year, on what are more than 20 crossings, several officials, some unofficial, on both the Pakistan and the Iran side, are heartbreaking. There's no denying that there have been incidents, but both Pakistan and Iran, and Pakistan's foreign ministry again emphasized in a briefing in Islamabad to a question asked by our colleague from the BBC Urdu service, what was happening to the Afghans who in Pakistan who were fearful of leaving and being more made to go. And they said that abuse would not be tolerated.
2: Many thanks, Lise Doucette, there at the border between Afghanistan and Pakistan. And we're going to hear an interview she's done with the Taliban foreign minister later this hour.
0: In the English Premier League, it is transfer deadline day. As a Manchester City fan, some might say we're already top of the league, so why do we need any more players? But nonetheless, there's quite a lot of talk about who we might buy.
5: Well, literally, you know, you don't stop getting better, do you? Because Manchester City, they have opened talks with Chelsea. They're trying to sign Enzo Fernandez. We'll see whether that deal will get pushed over the line. They have also agreed a deal for around about $88 million to sign Elamin Indai from Everton. Everton, meanwhile, have agreed a deal for Monaco and USA forward following Balogun. The proposed move that City had for Liverpool's forward Cody Gakpo looks to have fallen through, which is why they've pivoted to Ndiaye. Liverpool did, though, complete the signing of France forward Bradley Barcola from Paris Saint-Germain, and we will be talking a lot about the transfer deadline day later on with our chief football writer, Phil McNulty, who is going to join us live on the programme.
0: Thank you very much indeed for that. Right, let's talk about Apple now. Has a new boss as of today. We heard from Tim Cook on the BBC World Service yesterday. Archana Shukla is in Mumbai. Tell us about the new man at the top.
3: Well, he's an insider, John Ternus. He's taking over from Tim Cook today. And, you know, Ternus has literally spent half his life at Apple and is, you know, used to head their hardware and engineering division, which is at the heart of what Apple does. At the end of the day, Apple still identifies as a gadgets company, and that hardware is really at the heart of it, and Ternus was heading that. And he's taking over now at a time. In just the next week, Apple will be releasing its new launches, and that possibly will be his first test, because these will be devices that he himself has you know, spearheaded. Apple is about to launch its first foldable iPhone, a smart display that can recognize who's speaking and maybe tailor content according to that. And these will be out for test with the consumers as they are launched. There are a lot of other products that are in the pipeline that he's spearheaded and will be coming in. But the biggest question will be, you know, will Apple make the move ahead on artificial intelligence, where it's lagged its, other companies with new Siri AI coming in? That will be the next test on charts for the new CEO.
0: Very interesting that Apple can still make such profits out of hardware when so many other giants like Microsoft are trying to get out of the hardware market if they possibly can. Thank you very much indeed to Archana Shukla in Mumbai. This is Newsday from the BBC World Service with Anne Soy in Nairobi, Andrew Peach in London, and the global headlines are next on the BBC World Service.
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0: Nepal's Prime Minister says the flash flooding was driven by climate change. We've just heard the death toll from the disaster has been revised upwards to over 1,000.
2: And we'll hear from a doctor in Nepal as we speak to our correspondent in China.
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11: BBC News with Emily Thomas. More than 1,000 people are now confirmed to have died in the devastating flash floods which struck a Himalayan region on the Nepal-Tibet border last week. The overwhelming majority have been reported on the Nepalese side. Nearly 4,000 people remain still unaccounted for. A jury in the United States has found a former gang leader guilty of orchestrating the drive-by killing of the rapper Tupac Shakur in 1996. Jurors in Las Vegas took 3 hours to convict Dwayne Keefe D. Davis of murder. The UN Refugee Agency has welcomed Pakistan, confirming that 16,000 Afghans will be exempted from being deported to Afghanistan for now. Pakistan said it acted on humanitarian grounds. Colombia's new right-wing president, Abelardo de la Espriella, says at least 20 people have been killed in the biggest airstrike on dissident militants since he came to power last month. Ukraine says Russian missile strikes have targeted Kyiv and the surrounding region. An attack on a rail depot in Kyiv killed at least 7 people. President Trump has lauded a US Supreme Court ruling that allows construction on his cherished White House ballroom to proceed. A cultural organization had sued his administration for beginning construction without approval from Congress. Chinese officials say solar energy has surpassed coal as the country's largest source of power for the first time. Solar generation accounted for about an eighth of China's total in the first 7 months of this year. Shares in the online fast fashion retailer Shein have slumped after the company made its long-awaited stock market debut in Hong Kong. Early trading saw shares drop around 10%. And a tanker has been reportedly struck sailing out of the Strait of Hormuz. The British Maritime Trade Operations Agency said it happened near Oman's port of Khasab. World News from the BBC.
2: Thank you for that summary. Hello and welcome to Newsday on the BBC World Service. You're with me, Anso, in Nairobi. Andrew Peach is in London. And this half hour, we go to Nepal and China and get the latest on the situation there. We'll also go to Afghanistan, where the Taliban foreign minister has been speaking to our correspondent.
0: Also coming up, the Queen vocalist Freddie Mercury would have been 80 years old this week. We're going to hear from the woman in his life, Mary Austin, in a rare interview. We welcome your messages on anything you hear us talking about. Our number is +44 77 86 20 50 85.
2: Rescuers in Nepal say that they are making progress using controlled explosions and heavy machinery to go deeper into hydropower tunnels, where an estimated 600 workers are feared trapped following last week's flash floods on the Nepal-Tibet border. Over 1,000 people are now known to have been killed and more than 4,000 remain missing. Our correspondent Azadeh Moshiri has travelled to Rasuwa in Nepal, one of the worst affected areas, to hear about those rescue efforts.
7: A helicopter is arriving. It looks like it's dropping off a group of emergency workers. That's because on the other side of the Bhuti Kosi River, which flows under the road I'm on, there's an entrance to the Chilime hydropower tunnel. And there, villagers have told me there are 6 workers who are trapped. They're not sure they're alive, but clearly rescue operations are ongoing. Sadly, there are hundreds of workers trapped in tunnels across northern Nepal. A man has just arrived to look over the tunnel. His name is Konshul Bahadur Tamang, and he told me that he's a computer engineer at the hydro power company.
8: When there is a flood or an earthquake, the tunnel is the only safe place to stay. But this time it wasn't safe. Rescuers have been able to get 90 meters inside, but they say there is a lot of mud and it's impossible to go in any further.
2: Dr. Rudra Prasad Marasini is the chief medical superintendent of Nepal's National Trauma Center. I asked him what type of injuries he's seeing.
9: We are receiving very minor injuries only. This happened while running out. Some cases has been thrown. And we also received few cases that is buried under the soil. And these are very severe injuries, abdominal injuries, chest injuries, and the limb injuries, which has been buried in the soil and mud, and that has been taken out at the time of rescue.
2: How are the patients, how are the injured getting to hospital?
9: This is really a difficult situation. Our rescue team of army and the Nepal police is doing work in the fields. First, they are rescuing in the field, and after that, the cases has been received to the shelter, treatment shelter, which has been created in the army camp in the Kirsuli and the Rasuwa. Once the minor injuries treatment there, Then this has been brought to the Rasuwa District Hospital and the Trishuli District Hospital. And even after the management in the district hospital, those which cannot be managed in the hospital are heli-lifted to the Kathmandu, to the National Trauma Center and the Army Hospital and other respective hospitals in the Kathmandu.
10: Have those in hospital all been identified?
9: It's really difficult to identify in this type of flash floods and the, due to the drowning. They started already decomposition, so it's very difficult to identify. So the only the way is the PCR, that the DNA testing, which can be done later on.
10: And what about the injured? Yeah. Have they all been identified? Have they been reunited to their relatives?
9: Even the injured person, most of the injured, as they have lost their family. They don't have home, they don't have relatives. So we are trying to identify the shelter. And so we are sending them in the shelter.
2: Dr. Rudra Prasad Marasini, the Chief Medical Superintendent of Nepal's National Trauma Center.
0: Let's go live to our correspondent in Beijing, Laura Bicker. Laura, tell me a bit more about the rescue efforts, not far from the border with China there, particularly in those hydropower tunnels.

0: city from their mountain rivers. And 9 of those projects, we're hearing, have been destroyed or partially destroyed in the floods. Now, when it comes to the next part of the operation, what they have managed to do is clear the debris. And you've heard there that they've been blasting that with controlled explosions. In one tunnel, they did manage to get rescue workers inside briefly, but they found no one and exited. But it is now a real race against time, although relatives say that while that oxygen is still being pumped into the tunnel, they still have hope.
1: Okay, and Chinese media say that the part of a water tower is basically the only structure still standing after all of this.
0: And you can see that from the footage we're getting from Chinese state media. So the worst hit area on the Chinese side of the border in Tibet is Girong Port. This was the main land border between the two countries. Around 30% of all trade goes through here, and most of the tourist traffic, especially those who are making a pilgrimage between Nepal and Mount Kailash in Tibet. It was completely destroyed on Wednesday when that flood water, a torrent and a tsunami-like wave of mud and water came flying through the valley. Now, they have searched the area several times. Now they're using life detecting equipment and going stage by stage to try to detect any life underneath the waist high mud that they are wading through. But so far, they say they have found no survivors. There are nearly 550 people missing in this area. 16 people have been confirmed dead. And out of those missing, 261 of whom are foreigners. And when it comes to the rest of the rescue effort, they're sending up drones and they have surveillance points, according to Chinese state media, to try to monitor the glaciers. Now, there are 200 glacial lakes in the area, and monitor further landslides. Rescue efforts have had to be temporarily halted on and off over the weekend because of extra landslides. So now they're saying also that examining the site of the original glacier fall, and they say that it still poses a significant risk.
1: And there's been a memorial service held in Tibet.
0: There was one held this morning, so it marks the 7th day since the disaster, and protocol here in China says on day 7 there has to be a memorial service. It was held right across the region. All work came to a halt for just a few minutes as workers, rescue teams, authorities and China's appointed Panchen Lama, the second highest spiritual leader in Tibetan Buddhism, held a service, and then rescue work continued. But we're still trying to get more ideas and more kind of information about the victims in Tibet.
1: Laura, thank you very much indeed for that. Our correspondent, Laura Bicker, live with us on Newsday from Beijing.
2: Now, we were speaking earlier to our chief international correspondent, Lise Doucette, who is on the Afghan-Pakistani border. She's been talking to people being forcibly returned to Afghanistan. All of them expressed concern about what they would face there, fear of imprisonment, and for women and girls, a state of repression. Under Taliban rule, girls cannot attend secondary school or university, and women face severe restrictions on working, with many jobs prohibited. Lise began by asking the Taliban Foreign Minister Amir Khan Muttaqi about the Taliban government's relationship with the international community.
3: After this, we can divide the world into two parts. One is Asia and the other Europe, or one is East and the other is West. Our relations have developed a lot with regional and Eastern countries in terms of economy, politics, relations, investment. We have good achievements. And with European countries as well, there are developments. In some countries, our representative offices have opened and our diplomats have arrived.
4: You're still isolated from the West. Is it a priority to try to fix that?
3: We shouldn't call all Europe the world. We have good relations with the world countries, and there are developments with the European countries.
4: One of the biggest issues blocking better relations with the West is how the Taliban government treats the rights of women and girls. Doesn't it concentrate your mind on the urgency of improving that?
3: The conduct with women shouldn't be looked at from the Western culture and traditions glasses. Here, the Afghan values should be looked at. But there are other developments in Afghanistan to look at. The cultivation of drugs in Afghanistan is zero. There is security in Afghanistan. groups that

0: could harm other countries, they are destroyed. There's a lot that we can have collaboration with the world.
1: You know that even Islamic officials from Saudi Arabia, from Qatar, from Indonesia, from so many Islamic countries the world over, gave you the same message. It's not an issue of a Western idea, educating women and girls and letting them work.
0: Yes, these issues have been discussed by various countries and international organizations. And I expressed that we have a lot of female students in religious madrasas, that they study until the end. In those madrasas, there are modern subjects too. And there are more than 3 million female students under class 6 in schools who study.
1: The UN says 2.4 million Afghan girls are now being deprived of a secondary education. If that continues, there won't be any Afghan women doctors, teachers, and many more. Is that the kind of country you want to represent?
0: This really is a problem, and it will be considered.
1: Would you start to make more positive movement on the other issues which matter to Western countries? Counterterrorism, inclusive governance.
0: We consider the issues of good governance, fighting drugs, and good security as our domestic issues, whether the world say it to us or not. Whether it's the demand of the world or not, we will do it.
1: For the past 5 years, you have been meeting diplomats from the world over who tell you those are not internal issues if you want to take up your seat at the United Nations. Are you unable or unwilling to have a meaningful discussion on those issues?
0: I don't think it is the norm in the rest of the world where the UN would refuse to recognize a country because that country is not inclusive or it is run only by one political party or family.
1: But you're also under international sanctions linked to terrorism and human rights. And the fact that only one country has formally recognized you, it doesn't send you a message, a strong message, that you have to do more?
0: As a foreign minister, I don't find it appropriate to name countries. But in many countries in the world, a lot of cruelty was done to humans. Huge atrocities happened, and it's still going on. But no one took away their recognition. That's why I can say that this is an excuse against Afghans.
1: So, Minister, 5 years on, what is your main message to the international community if there's to be any chance of achieving a different kind of relationship?
0: Our message is that those countries who had good interaction with us, they benefited, both economic and political. And those who didn't have relationship with us in the past 5 years, what have they benefited? Nothing.
2: Taliban's Foreign Minister Amir Khan Muttaqi there in conversation with the BBC's Liz Doucet.
3: This is Newsday from the BBC World Service with Anne Soy and Andrew Peach. The main news is that more than 1,000 people are now confirmed to have died in the devastating flash floods which tore through Nepal and Tibet last week. And a former gang leader has become the first man convicted over the notorious murder of the rapper Tupac Shakur 30 years ago.
2: Transfer time in the world of sport. Isaac Fennin with the latest.
4: Yes, an absolutely massive day in the world of football transfers. It is transfer deadline day. It could be one of the more dramatic we've ever seen. And joining me to chat through some of the big deals we might see today is our chief football writer, Phil McNulty. Morning to you, Phil. I imagine you've covered quite a few transfer deadline days. Some can pass without much fanfare, but little incident. But today feels as though there could be some big deals. The one to watch, Enzo Fernandez's potential move from Chelsea to Manchester City.
5: Yes, it looks like that's one that we could be following all day. Manchester City have now opened talks with Chelsea for Enzo Fernandez. He's been an increasing target for them since Rodri went to Barcelona. I think it will cost them the sharp end of £120 million plus maybe to finally get him. But he's not been in the Chelsea squad recently. It's clear he's on his way out. And it looks like his destination will be Manchester City. Manchester City will be pretty busy today, I think, because they've also agreed £65 million with Everton for their forward Illum Herman and Jai, and one outgoing at Manchester City looks to be Jack Grealish, who is on his way back to Everton in a season-long loan deal. He was there last season, did reasonably well until he broke his foot in January, and it looks like he'll be on his way back there today.
4: Yeah, and Everton are going to be bringing busy as well, because they're bringing in a player many will be familiar with after this Summer's World Cup.
5: Yes, and not for footballing reasons. Following Balogun, the United States striker who was at AS Monaco, he was, of course, the player who had a red card overturned at the World Cup after President Donald Trump made representations to FIFA. I don't think President Trump's been involved in this part of his life, but Everton have agreed a £40 million deal with AS Monaco, and barring any late complications, that's also expected to go through today. Everton also have an interest in their former striker Richarlison at Spurs. Whether the arrival of Balogun impacts that remains to be seen. It wasn't moving forward yesterday, but Richarlison has made it very clear that he's unhappy at the manner in which Spurs have tried to move him on after making their own rash of signings. So probably worth keeping an eye on that, maybe a late development later today.
4: Yeah, and I mean, Spurs' big rivals are the champions, Arsenal. They've been fairly deliberate this summer. They've been linked with Julian Alvarez all summer long. Do you think that move could still happen?
5: Well, Mikel Arteta was asked about it after they won 1-0 at Aston Villa last night, and he gave a somewhat cryptic response, sort of pointing upstairs, saying it's a job for them, if you like. I mean, obviously they want Alvarez, as you rightly say, but as yet he's shown no inclination to want to come to Arsenal. He wants to join Barcelona, but Atletico's hierarchy have made it clear that hell would have to freeze over before they allowed that move to happen. So Alvarez is a little short of choices if he actually wants to leave Atletico, and Arsenal do want him. It's a big deal. It will probably cost in excess of £100 million. He was a big success in the Premier League at Manchester City. Whether there's time to do that, whether Alvarez has a change of heart and decides he wants to come to Arsenal, having at the moment said he doesn't, remains to be seen. But again, as you suggested, anything can happen on transfer deadline day, so another one to keep a look at.
4: And Liverpool, obviously they added Bradley Barcola to their winger corps, but I know Andoni Iraola loves a winger. Do you think they could add another to their ranks?
5: Well, it's an interesting one, this, because as you say, they finally got the deal for Bradley Barcola over the line, £123 million from Paris Saint-Germain. And they've also been looking at Ismaïla Sarr at Crystal Palace and Brighton's Yankuba Minte, but they've not had any luck there. Crystal Palace and Brighton have refused their offers so far. And that was what led to Cody Gakpo agreeing to join Manchester City a few days ago. But that was all dependent on Liverpool bringing in another winger, either Minte or Sarr, were the names that were mentioned. That didn't happen, so it now looks like Gakpo is going to stay at Liverpool, which is then prompting City to go for Illiman and Dyer Everton. The roundabout is spinning.
4: It really is. I mean, I have to ask about Manchester United, because I'll be in trouble if I don't, but any moves there on deadline day for them, or are they closed for business?
5: All seems quiet there. I think once they signed Belieber from Brighton, that seems to be the end of it. Michael Carrick left the door open. I think there's always time to do something, but there's nothing really jumping out at United at the moment. But I always say this on transfer deadline day, anything can happen in the last moments of it, in the last hours, so you have to wait until the end. But at the moment, nothing really jumping out at Manchester United. They've done their business. They've brought in Santos, Tielemans, and of course Belieber from Brighton, who's been a long-time target, stretching back to last summer. So Michael Carrick may feel he's done enough, but if the opportunity presents itself, I'm sure he will be ready to move into the market. But at the moment, nothing jumping out.
4: It's definitely going to be a very busy day for you, Mr. McNulty. Phil McNulty there joining us, our chief football writer. If you want to keep up with his work, he will be writing on the BBC Sport website. There's a live page, Transfer Deadline Day, Fernandes, Ndiaye and Alvarez latest, to keep you updated on all the transfers throughout the morning and day.
2: And Isaac, what a day after that announcement of retirement by Lionel Messi.
4: Yes, massive, massive moment. I think one that was expected. 39 years old, obviously losing that World Cup final a few months ago. But what a career he's had. More than 200 caps for his country. A World Cup winner's medal, as well as two Copa Americas. He left as a champion.
6: Yeah, it was a shame in a way to see the defeat in the World Cup final, because it sort of like was a slight damp squib to end his career. How much do you think the death of his dad, who was so influential, has played a part in his decision?
4: I think it was massive. I mean, he talked about the being inspired to play at this World Cup because his father had kind of encouraged him to kind of play there. And he was amazing at the World Cup. You know, many people thought that when he left Europe and went and played in the US that perhaps we would see him on the downturn, but he has been very, very successful in the US, had a successful World Cup, even though he didn't win it at the end. And his greatness is appreciated around the world. I know, Anne, we've had quite a few messages in on this one, haven't we?
2: Elton Sware from Nigeria says, what a remarkable international journey. And he says that he has given Argentina unforgettable moments and finally achieved the dream that he chased for so long. And as he continues his beautiful journey, we celebrate the legend and wish Lionel Messi all the very best in the next chapter of his career. May he continue to inspire millions around the world. He says, thank you, Leo, for the memories.
6: We've got Mohammed in the. Oh, sorry. Go on. I was saying Mohammed in the Gambia. Similar sort of sentiments about Lionel Messi's retirement, closing one of the great chapters in football history, says Mohammed, his legacy will inspire generations to come. Who's the forthcoming name? Who's the new Lionel Messi?
4: Well, that is the question. And I think when I was speaking to Tim Vickery, he was saying that Argentina have a big, big shoes to follow, because when you've got an icon like Messi, like Pele, they're always really, really difficult to follow up. And, you know, it was amazing to be there and see him have his highest moment winning that World Cup in 2022. But he will definitely leave a big, big gap for Argentina to try and fill.
6: Isaac, thank you very much indeed. Stay with us on the radio and online on Transfer Deadline Day for all the latest. Now, when Freddie Mercury, the lead singer of Queen, died in 1991, he left his home and everything he owned to the woman he'd been engaged to in the 70s. Mary Austin was part of Freddie Mercury's life to the end and was there in the final weeks. And now, inspired by the rediscovery of an old book with Freddie's lyrics, she's written about their lives together and sat down with our media and arts correspondent David Sillitoe to talk about her life with Freddie. Is this the
7: real life? I'm Mary Austin, and it's very hard to describe who I was in Freddie's life, but I would just say very dear friend, very trusted friend.
8: Friend is perhaps an understatement. They were in the 70s engaged, and Mary stayed a part of his life to the very end.
7: The book began as a rediscovery of the lyrics packed in a loft. I felt that now I'm much older, I can afford to share more of Freddie. The lyrics gave me a better platform in which to do that.
9: A lot of people have wondered about the song Love of My Life. Is that about you?
10: Love of my life, you've heard me.
7: I think not. But I do recognise the end of the song when we're old and grey.
9: I'll be there at your side to remind you how I still love you.
10: I will be there at your side to remind you how I still love you.
7: It was a conversation we were having, as you do, I suppose, when you're young and you feel that your life is journeying forward. And I just said this in passing.
10: Back home to me, because you don't know what it means to me.
9: When did you begin to realise that maybe you weren't going to have a life together as man and wife?
7: Probably in about the mid-70s. But it's life-changing and altering moments that you live through. You assert yourself and have to go forward.
9: There's a reported conversation where he said to you that he thought he was bisexual, and you said,
7: no, I think you're gay. Yes, yes. That was me explaining, without so many words, that I'm not a ménage à trois. But I still supported him, was also meant in that statement.
9: And then you essentially became like a PA then, didn't you?
7: I did. It was his offer. He wanted me to stay, so I thought about it and said I would. I couldn't imagine him ever not being in my life.
9: But you're more than just an employee. He moves his piano into your flat. You're there every day with him, aren't you?
7: I'm someone who can probably speak the truth at the worst times.
9: One of those moments is just before Live Aid, isn't it? He was reluctant, and you pushed it?
7: Little, I think, yes. So much so that he didn't speak to me for about a week.
9: It's very soon after that that his health begins to fade, isn't it?
7: Yes. And that was his hesitation, I realise, in retrospect. But from there, I think he found an immense confidence. He played with the audience and they responded.
9: And you're with him every day towards the end, aren't you?
7: Yes. He was on quite a bit of morphine. So we had moments together. But in the earlier part of them, he would play recordings from the studio and we'd talk about them. And these were days of my life, was one of them. Those were the days of my life. It seems to fit his life at that moment.
9: There's that final moment, isn't there?
7: When he looks in the camera and says, I still love you.
9: It feels like a goodbye, doesn't it?
7: Oh, absolutely. It just shows how brave, how strong he was.
3: 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From Anne and myself, thank you very much indeed for listening. We'll be back with you at the same time tomorrow.
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15: Coming up on The Arts Hour with me, Nikki Beatty, British actor Aaron Pierre on how he approached his role in the DC Studio series Lanterns, Australian star of the excellent medical drama The Pitch, Shabana Aziz, on the importance of lunch.
16: Catering is, it's a really fascinating thing. Like, as somebody who wants to produce one day, catering is the most effective way to get morale up for every single department all at once. Lunch is a universal mood decider.
15: And American author Ruth Ozeki on her early career as a filmmaker. Also on the show, Tony and Emmy Award-winning actor Stockard Channing on choosing a Samuel Beckett play for her directorial theatre debut. We hear from the legendary South African singers Ladysmith Black Mambazo. And I'll be speaking to Oscar-winning documentary maker Orlando von Einsiedel about his tender and beautiful latest film, The Cycle of Love. All that and more coming up on The Arts Hour.
17: BBC News with Emily Thomas. More than 1,000 people are now confirmed to have died in the devastating flash floods which struck a Himalayan region on the Nepal-Tibet border last week. The overwhelming majority have been reported on the Nepalese side. Nepal's Prime Minister, Birendra Shah, has said the floods were driven by climate change and it was time to strongly raise the issue with the international community. Laura Bicker in Beijing has more details.
18: In Nepal, the families of more than 600 workers believed to be trapped in a vast network of mud-filled tunnels are clinging to hope their loved ones can be found alive. Engineers did manage to pump air into the tunnels over the weekend as experts from China and India joined the operation. A team did manage to gain entry to one tunnel, but withdrew after finding no one there.
17: A former gang leader, Dwayne Keefe D. Davis, has been found guilty of the murder of the American rapper Tupac Shakur 30 years ago, the only ever conviction in one of the country's highest profile unsolved cases. the 25-year-old star was shot at the peak of his career. Here's the BBC's Sumi Simaskanda.
19: Davis was accused essentially of orchestrating the killing of Tupac Shakur on September 7th in 1996, not of pulling the trigger, but of having been behind that killing. He pleaded not guilty to murder with a deadly weapon with the intent to promote, further, or assist a criminal gang in the rapper's death. He's been on trial in Las Vegas for the last few weeks. The jury only seemed to deliberate for about 3 hours or so, which is incredibly short.
17: Colombia's new right-wing president, Abelardo de la Espriella, says at least 20 people have been killed in the biggest airstrike on dissident militants since he came to power last month. Writing on X, he said one of those killed in Guaviare was identified as the Tiger, a leading member of a splinter group of the FARC, which refused to sign up to a previous peace deal. The UN Refugee Agency has welcomed Pakistan confirming that 16,000 Afghans will be exempted from being deported to Afghanistan for now. But rights groups say many more are at risk of serious harm if they're returned to Taliban-ruled Afghanistan. Lise Doucette has visited the main border crossing between Pakistan and Afghanistan at Torkham.
20: We saw entire families at the border crossing, the elderly hobbling on crutches, the children toddling into another country, another hard life. Many Afghans told us they'd never set foot in Afghanistan before. Pakistan and Iran say they've mainly focused on undocumented Afghans, but the security sweeps are also targeting registered refugees as well as those said to be at risk of serious harm if they return home.
17: Over the past 3 years, Pakistan and Iran have expelled more than 6 million Afghans. BBC News. The head of Ukraine's state rail company says Russian missile strikes on a rail depot in Kyiv have killed at least 7 people. Oleksandr Pietrovsky said 6 were railway employees. A missile and drone attack in Borispol in the wider Kyiv region killed 1 person and damaged an apartment building. Russia said its armed forces had targeted the region's industrial and energy facilities. Kyiv and its surrounding areas have come under sustained pressure from Russian attacks in recent weeks. Shares in the online fast fashion retailer Shein have slumped in Hong Kong after the company made its long-awaited stock market debut. Early trading saw shares drop around 10% and despite a rally are still below the offer price. Vishnu Vardhan reports.
21: Shein was once estimated to be worth almost $100 billion. Today it's valued at roughly a quarter of that. The brand has been hugely popular, especially with younger shoppers, for one simple reason. The latest fashion trends, dirt cheap, shipped straight from its vast factory network in China. But now growth has slowed sharply, costs are rising, and competition is fierce.
17: Chinese officials say solar energy has surpassed coal as the country's largest source of power for the first time. Solar generation accounted for about an eighth of China's total in the first 7 months of this year. Beijing has stormed ahead with renewable electricity, installing more solar capacity last year than the rest of the world combined. The US ambassador to Belgium, Bill White, has said he will refrain from making derogatory statements targeting Belgian officials after being summoned for a second time over undiplomatic language. The Trump appointee met the Belgian foreign minister, Maxime Prevot, on Monday. He said he'd raise any complaints directly with the government. Last week, Mr. White posted an AI-generated image of the health minister alongside text reading, "Who's the biggest loser in Belgium?" in a row over health labels on alcohol. BBC News.
15: Hello and welcome to the Arts Hour from the BBC World Service. I'm Nikki Beatty, bringing you a star-studded lineup of gorgeously global guests and some cultural companionship with the best arts, entertainment and culture conversations from across the BBC and beyond. Coming up, British actor Aaron Pierre on how he approached his role in the DC studio series Lanterns. Australian star of the excellent medical drama The Pitt, Shabana Aziz, on the importance of lunch, and the American author Ruth Ozeki on her early career as a filmmaker. Also on the show, Tony and Emmy Award-winning actor Stockard Channing talks about choosing a Samuel Beckett play for her directorial theatre debut. And we hear from the legendary South African singers Ladysmith Black Mambazo. That's not all, though. Later in the show, I'll be speaking to the Oscar-winning documentary maker Orlando von Isidel about his latest film, The Cycle of Love. And I'm joined in the studio this week by our cultural critic, Arifa Akbar. We'll be right back. Arifa, do you have a cultural highlight that you want to recommend to the world today?
0: Yeah, a cinema trip where I saw The Invite, that film about dinner parties going disastrously wrong, starring Olivia Wilde, who also directs, along with Edward Norton and Penelope Cruz and the brilliant Seth Rogen. It's just couples sex comedy, but it really makes you think about life going wrong in your middle years, looking back and thinking, have I fulfilled the thing that I wanted to, or have I abandoned my passions? But I would like to make mention as well of the amazing and now late Dolly Parton.
15: Yes. What did you love about her?
0: I loved the inner steel, the outer glamour. I loved the longevity of the career. She, in the 1980s, I remember absolutely loving her music and listening to it, but thinking, oh, is she a little bit passé? But I was wrong. And she's just continued to become cooler and cooler, and a gay icon and a philanthropist and an amazing, amazing woman, with songs that, in a way, showed the inner steel. My favourite is Harper Valley PTA, where a young single mother takes on a board of governors at a school, and it's David and Goliath stuff. She always had a kind of truth and a toughness to her beautiful songs.
15: Well, we've got a clip here of Dolly speaking to the BBC Samira Ahmed in 2023 about the song she'd most like to be remembered by, and it's not yours.
1: Well, for me, mine is not so much a song that everybody knows, but my favorite song is My Little Coat of Many Colors, because it addresses, you know, so many things. It talks about bullying and acceptance and family, having a mother that cares enough to make her poor children feel proud of their clothes when she knows it's just rags, but knowing enough to talk about, you know, the coat of many colors from the Bible.

0: an icon, and we lost her on August the 25th. Thank you, Aretha. First then, the new TV series Lanterns has already surpassed streaming records for DC Studios, the venture set up to bring their roster of superheroes to screens both big and small. Based on the Green Lantern comic books, it features the jaded interstellar peacekeeper Hal Jordan, played by Kyle Chandler, training up recruit John Stewart, played by the commanding actor Aaron Pierre.
1: The Green Lantern's oath is to protect people. We both know I do a better job of this than you.
0: Aaron Pierre has, in his varied career to date, provided the voice for Mufasa in the Lion King reboot. He's played African-American characters in prestige TV series like The Underground Railroad and Genius, in which he starred as Malcolm X. And yet the actor was actually born in the UK and has Curaçaoan, Jamaican and Sierra Leonean heritage. Aaron Pierre spoke to the BBC's Nadia Jay about entering the DC universe in his latest role.
2: Oh, it's massive, you know, and I recognize the enormity and the magnitude of the opportunity from the jump. So, you know, you do your necessary and appropriate research, you do your due diligence, you leave no stone unturned. And that's the same with every character that I portray, you know, whether it's on theater, film, television. But then there comes a point where you must bring your truth to the character, because that is what allows the character to be authentic, and it gives audiences, you know, who are gifting you with their viewership, the opportunity to resonate with that character and for it to be tangible. You get me? So, yeah.
3: You're doing amazing, sweetie. Do you remember the first role you auditioned for and you didn't get?
2: Oh, I mean, you know, one of the most interesting things about being an actor or an artist in any medium is that what you see is the minority. The success is the minority. There is a whole iceberg underwater of rejection and no's and try agains and no thank yous. You know, the tip of the iceberg that penetrates, you know, the sea that you see, that is the success of a lot of rejection. And so, I mean, there's countless things that I've auditioned for that I didn't get. But all glory to God, we're here now. You know?
3: Amen. And of course, let's just go straight in, okay? Because let's be honest, let's be frank. I am a Marvel girl. I always have been. But I can't lie. DC has got me. Like, watching Arrow all those years ago, I didn't tell my dad, he would have been upset. And also The Flash. And then now I'm coming into Lanterns. But for someone who hasn't watched it, who's new to, you know, comic life in general, and like, you know, the superhero life that I live and breathe. What would you say to somebody about watching Lanterns? Like, what could they expect?
2: Listen, I think this is something that, you know, if you are a massive Green Lantern fan, if you are a DC fan, if you are a fan of the superhero genre, period, it's something that you will find a lot of joy in and a lot of excitement in and anticipation. But also, it has infinite access points for individuals who have no idea about any of that stuff, not the faintest clue about any of that. So it's really a series that is available and accessible to everybody. And I think that is the magic of this series. And really, I have to give credit to the writer's room. You know, they created something really magical in there. And, you know, it was our responsibility as the actors and the team to bring that magic to life, to physicalize it. You know, come on this journey with us, you know, enjoy the journey. And we're very grateful for your viewership.
0: Aaron Pierre discussing Lanterns, which is available to stream on HBO Max. Our cultural critic on today's Arts Hour is Aretha Akbar. Aretha, they discuss two types of viewers for this show. Those who are already massive fans of the DC universe and those without any prior knowledge. Which are you?
4: I'm a third category. I have prior knowledge. I'm not a massive fan. So I do like the odd superhero movie. I'm not a total aficionado. Got to be honest, I thought this was a cliche fest. I thought it just didn't fly for me at all.
0: Interesting, because other people have labelled it as quite clever, minus the... if only we had Vision and you could see Aretha's face screwing up in disgust at me. Okay, moving on then. As a theatre critic, have you come across Aaron Pierre on stage?
4: I haven't actually, so it's news to me, and I'd love to see him on stage. I think he's a superb screen actor for me. I think he has such a quiet, contained and emotional presence. I loved the Underground Railroad.
5: Mm.
4: And I think it's such an actor with great depths. Why don't we see them in this show?
0: Well, it was seeing Aaron Pierre play Cassio in a London production of Shakespeare's Othello that made the Oscar-winning filmmaker Barry Jenkins cast him as Caesar in the Underground Railroad. So that was good for him. He's very earnest when I hear him talking and see him interviewed.
4: Yeah.
0: I'd quite like to see him do some comedy.
4: I'd like to see that.
0: Okay. Thank you, Arifa. You're listening to The Arts Hour from the BBC World Service. I'm Nikki Badey. Australian actor Shabana Aziz shot to fame in another HBO Max series, the peerless medical drama The Pitt, where she plays Dr. Javadi. It's an original, kinetic, high-stress, hyper-real medical drama which unfolds in real time, starring Noah Wiley, which we've discussed here on The Arts Hour with some regularity because we love it. In Shabana's latest role, she's moved from a hectic hospital to a tense transport terminal. In The Airport Chaplain, she once again plays a character in a frenetic public-facing environment with overworked colleagues on the edge. This time, Shabana Aziz inhabits the part of a manager forced to crack down on a wayward employee, the airport fixer, played by Tobias Wallace.
6: What happened yesterday was a serious security breach. That could have caused an international incident.
7: It didn't.
6: The devil is in the detail, is it not, Tobias?
0: When Jason DeRosso spoke to her on ABC Radio National's The Screen Show, he noted that these two dramas are connected by a fascination for depicting the workplace and crumbling infrastructures.
8: Yeah, I think in the age of information, we're fed so many narratives about why our broken systems are broken. And I think that inevitably we're interested in stories about those things because they help us process our own experiences in the world. And I think that's like the power of storytelling. And that's why stories are important. I think you watch a story about a broken workplace where people are fighting to keep the lights on, to keep the show running. And it helps you when you go to work the next day, just to feel less alone. Just even if it, you know, like we're not making documentaries. These aren't like, and we're not making how-to guides either, right? Nobody's preaching anything to you in either of these shows, I hope. I think stories are vessels for empathy, and I think that they help us be better people. And everybody has to go to work.
9: Both shows, though, The Pitt and The Airport Chaplain, are both about, they're trying to depict, I think, the reality of very diverse workplaces. I mean, everyone goes through an airport at one point or another. Everyone goes through a hospital at one point or another.
8: I think they're like depictions of modern life. In its messiness and in its complexity, you know, I think they're not very glossy shows. You know, I always thought of The Pitt as like very, almost un-American in how it's shot and put together. It's very not glossy. By the end of the season, nobody's wearing any makeup. And The Chaplain is that too. Like, it's just, you hope it's a mirror. You hope they're both just mirrors and people can take what they need in this moment from them.
9: Tell me about how the difference between, or the similarities between how they're both shot. In terms of how fast the crews work on both shows, I mean, people always say that in Australia, you have to do more with less. Is that your experience when you're comparing?
8: Yes, completely. Australia shoots very, very fast. We work shorter days. The Pitt is actually a very Australian set in that way. We're not doing 16-hour days, 18-hour days like other American sets are. You know, we have integrated lighting.
9: Which means, so integrated lights basically means that the lights you see, they're all practical. So the lights you see in frame are the lights lighting the actors. And it's all set up. It's pre-lit, so you can shoot anywhere.
8: And they have, I mean, of course, there's still a robust lighting department making sure that the warmth, the white is correct for each skin tone, that they're changing the lights depending on what's happening in the scene or whatever. Like there is a lot of lighting. There's a lot of lighting, but it means that you're not after every rehearsal walking away for half an hour while they light. It's a much, much faster way of working. And so we do work at an Australian pace on The Pitt, but in a very different way. We do shoot a lot more than you would on an Australian set. What was different? I mean, you know, I think Australian crews are really wonderful. Our American crews are really wonderful too, but I think that I miss the food. The food actually in Australia, the catering, can't beat it.
9: Oh, really?
8: You wouldn't think it. Yeah, but we had this catering company that just, catering is, it's a really fascinating thing. Like as somebody who wants to produce one day, catering is the most effective way to get morale up for every single department all at once. Lunch is the universal mood decider. And if catering is good, I think if you got a real happy crew, I think it's a good time. And so we had this catering crew that was just the best in the business, I would say.
0: Shabana Aziz and her latest series is The Airport Chaplain. I had no idea that she was Australian until I saw her being interviewed about The Pit season two. Arifa Akbar, Shabana made her name in The Pit. Are you, first of all, a fan of The Pit and medical dramas?
4: So I have to say, I am, if we use the old categories you've just mentioned, I am a massive fan of medical dramas. So I've seen every, I was there with ER, Casualty back
0: Grey's
4: in the
0: Anatomy.
4: Day. Grey's Anatomy. And Scrubs even, right. You know, the comedy version of,
0: yes.
4: of A&E.
0: Why?
4: Because I think it reflects human drama really well. So the drama of doctors, nurses, all the porters, whatever, having their intrigues. The drama of injury.
0: Yes.
4: Will this person live or die? And we buy into that because we see ourselves in it. It is essentially an office drama. And we all know the office and we all know the irritations, longers, overwork. So we, because I really love an office drama, and the hospital is a high moving, you know, high velocity office drama.
0: Lovely. What is longer? What a great word.
4: It's like boredom, the boring bits.
0: I love that. I've never heard anybody ever use
4: Say
0: that
4: it.
0: On the Arts Hour.
4: There we are.
0: Thank
4: it's French,
0: you.
4: So maybe it's very
0: longer.
4: World service.
0: Longer.
4: World service.
0: It is indeed. Thank you, Arifa. You're with The Arts Hour and I'm Nikki Beatty. Ruth Ozeki was born to an American father and Japanese mother. And as well as being a Zen Buddhist priest, she's best known as the author of LA Times Prize-winning novel, A Tale for the Time Being. And more recently, the Book of Form and Emptiness, which won the 2022 Women's Prize for Fiction. She started her creative career as a production designer and a filmmaker. The BBC's Michael Barclay asked her about the fascinating personal story behind one of her earliest feature-length film projects called Halving the Bones, which she made back in 1995.
5: You know, it's a semi-autobiographical film. It's a documentary that strays, shall we say. It was sparked by the death of my grandmother. She died in Japan. And my mother, she wasn't well at the time, and so she asked me to go to Japan in her stead to represent the family. And when we were there, my aunt asked if I wanted to bring some of my grandmother's bones home to my mother. And, you know, of course, I said yes, since that seemed to be what was expected. And I remember she took the urn. And I'd never seen remains before, you know, but they were in a beautiful ceramic jar. And she opened the jar and with a pair of chopsticks took out three or four of the bones. And they were large pieces of bone. Apparently in Japan during the cremation, they don't cremate down to the ash. They stop a little bit before that. And so she took out these three pieces of bone and they were very beautiful. They were like coral or something, you know, and they were slightly colored. And she took a Tupperware container and lined it with my grandmother's handkerchief and placed the three pieces of bone in the Tupperware container and handed it to me and said, take these home to your mother. And so I did. I brought them home. I was a little worried going through customs, but I don't think you're allowed to bring cremains through. But in any case, I did. And then for various reasons, my mother didn't seem particularly excited about this. I think perhaps she didn't really know what to do with it. So in any case, the bones sat on a shelf in my closet, probably for over a year. And it was really like having a skeleton in my closet, literally. And I decided I needed to create the occasion for me to deliver the bones to my mother. So I did. I made a film about it, and I figured that would force me to do it. And so that's what the film is. It's a film about me delivering my grandmother's bones to my mother and incorporating a lot of the family history within that framework. And the film is called Halving the Bones.
7: The film's also a moving exploration of identity, what it's like to live between two cultures. How did that feel growing up?
5: Well, it was something that, I mean, I was aware of the fact that I was different from a fairly early age, and I didn't quite know what to make of that. You know, I was perceived as being Asian, other, different from everyone else. And so I started to think of myself that way too. I identified as a Japanese girl, which meant that I kind of took on all of the stereotypes. You know, there were certain things that a Japanese girl should be. We should be quiet and well-mannered and good at, you know,
7: decorous.
5: Yes, that's right. Good at school, you know, studious. We could play an instrument. That was fine. There were certain things we could not be. One of them was funny. You know, that was not part of the identity. And it really wasn't until I went to Japan for the first time, people looked at me as being a white American, right? And it was such a liberating feeling because I suddenly realized that that was also part of my identity, that I could be loud and I could be funny and I could be crass and I could be all of these other things that, you know, that I'd never been allowed to be before. And so there was a sense of completion there that was really quite liberating.
7: And your parents were both linguists.
5: That's correct. Yes. My dad was a linguistic anthropologist. My mother was a linguist who studied the Shanghai dialect. And I think she would have liked to continue teaching. But, you know, this was in 1950s. And generally women, well, certainly my mom anyway, decided that having a family was her priority. But yeah, I was raised by two linguists.
7: Do you think that informed your early love of language?
5: I think it did. My father spoke, my goodness, he spoke 7, 8 languages and read many more. My mother spoke several languages too. Her first language had been Japanese. She was born in Japan, raised in Hawaii. She went to Hawaii when she was 6, I think. But Japanese was her first language. When I was a child, she never spoke much Japanese to me at all. I think by then she was more comfortable in English. And well, let's see, I was born in 1956, so this was 11 years after the war. And I think she might have felt on some level that learning Japanese might be a handicap for me. And so she never taught me to speak the language. It was something that I very much wanted to learn myself. And so as soon as I entered university, I started to study the language on my own.
0: Ruth Ozeki, whose latest book is her first short story collection. It's called The Typing Lady and Other Fictions. Arifa Akbar is our cultural critic this week. I know, Arifa, that you've read her work. Did you know, by the way, that she was a filmmaker before she was a novelist?
4: No clue whatsoever. So this was revelatory. I love the idea of a woman bringing back ashes as well, because it follows a theme, you know, from As I Lay Dying, William Faulkner, of taking a body home. It's also very ancient Greek, you know, this idea of the respectful burial, taking someone home after their death. So I love that.
0: We heard how Ruth taught herself Japanese despite growing up in a multilingual household. My father became more British than Indian when he moved from India to the UK. So I took it upon myself to learn to speak and read and write Hindi much later in life. What was your upbringing like in terms of learning a parent's language?
4: Well, I was born here, but we spoke Urdu at home.
0: You did?
4: Yeah, we certainly did. Until I went to primary school, along with my brother and sister, and we were told that a second language like Urdu could hold us back. This was the 1980s,
0: yes.
4: And the teachers encouraged my parents to have us speak English at home. And so we were in this awkward position where we had to stop ourselves speaking and thinking in our mother tongue, switch to English. I always understood Urdu because my parents continued to speak it amongst themselves. We were not allowed. And I remember feeling it was such an injustice not to be able to express myself as a child in Urdu. But then later on, we realized this was of its time and it was just the wrong approach. Of course, children can hold two languages.
0: More than adults can.
4: And then like you, I went back to night school and relearned Urdu. And now I speak it with an English accent, but I love speaking it to my parents. I love speaking it when I go back to Lahore. And to my aunties and to all those relatives that I couldn't speak properly to.
0: Connects you, waters your roots. How lovely. Well done, you. By the way, do you know that Ruth took the name Ozeki as a nom de plume, not from her Japanese mother, but from a boyfriend, a former boyfriend?
4: Oh, that's interesting.
0: Yeah.
4: Lucky him.
0: Not sure there's any former boyfriend whose name I'd take. Arifa, thank you. And that's it for part one of the show, but don't go away. Still to come, acting star Stockard Channing on directing a Samuel Beckett play, and I'll be speaking to documentary maker Orlando von Einsiedel. The Arts Hour's back after this. Orlando von Einsiedel. The Arts Hour's back after this. Ando von Einsiedel. The Arts Hour's back after this.

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2: Still to come on the Arts Hour with me, Nikki Beatty, Tony and Emmy Award-winning actor Stockard Channing on directing Samuel Beckett's play Crap's Last Tape for the stage. We hear from the legendary South African singers Ladysmith Black Mambazo, and I'll be talking to Oscar-winning documentary maker Orlando von Einsiedel about his latest film, The Cycle of Love. All that and more still to come on the Arts Hour.
3: BBC News with Emily Thomas. Ukraine's capital and the surrounding region have come under a massive Russian ballistic missile attack. At least 12 people were killed. The strikes came after 5 days of non-stop drone attacks. More than 1,000 people are now confirmed to have died in the flash floods that struck a Himalayan region on the Nepal-Tibet border last week. The overwhelming majority have been reported on the Nepalese side. Colombia's new president, Abelardo de la Espriella, says at least 20 people have been killed in the biggest airstrike on dissident militants since he came to power last month. He said one of those killed was a leading member of a FARC splinter group which refused to sign up to a previous peace deal. A former gang leader has been found guilty of the murder of the American rapper Tupac Shakur 30 years ago. The jury in Las Vegas convicted Dwayne Keefe D. Davis of orchestrating the drive-by killing. Chinese officials say solar energy has surpassed coal as the largest source of power for the first time. Beijing has stormed ahead with renewable energy, installing more solar capacity last year than the rest of the world combined. The UN Refugee Agency has welcomed Pakistan, confirming that 16,000 Afghans will be exempted from being deported to Afghanistan for now. Pakistan said it was acting on humanitarian grounds. Shares in the online fast fashion retailer Shein have slumped after it made its long-awaited stock market debut in Hong Kong. Early trading saw shares drop around 10%. The US ambassador to Belgium says he'll refrain from making derogatory statements targeting Belgian officials after being summoned for a second time over undiplomatic language. Last week, Bill White posted an AI-generated image of the health minister alongside the caption, "Who's the biggest loser in Belgium?" And that's the latest world news from the BBC.
2: Welcome back to the Arts Hour from the BBC World Service with me, Nikki Beatty. And if you've only just joined us, where have you been? In the first half of the show, we heard from British actor Aaron Pierre about playing a DC superhero in Lanterns. The Australian actor and star of hospital drama The Pitt, Shabana Aziz. And from America,

0: American novelist Ruth Ozeki. Coming up in a moment, US acting star Stockard Channing, I'll be speaking to documentary maker Orlando von Einsiedel about his new film, The Cycle of Love, which is an extraordinary true story about one man's 6,000-mile bike journey from India to Sweden to find the woman he loved. And we'll hear from the legendary South African vocal group, Ladysmith Black Mambazo. First then, Stockard Channing is the multi-award-winning American actor who starred in the movies Grease and Six Degrees of Separation, as well as playing the president's wife in the seminal TV series The West Wing. Making her debut as a director for the stage in her 80s could be said to be a bit of a late career pivot. Even more so when the play she's directing is Crap's Last Tape by Samuel Beckett, perhaps the most celebrated and cerebral Irish playwright of the last century. It's a minimalist and largely static piece, both trademarks of Beckettian theatre. Think Waiting for Godot. In it, an elderly man called Crap is celebrating, and I'm using air quotes here, his 69th birthday by listening to old tapes of himself recorded in previous years at his kitchen table. The role has been played by many, many great thespians. The late John Hurt, Gary Oldman, Stephen Ray, even playwright Harold Pinter, who did it in a wheelchair. And it was really acclaimed, that performance. Stockard Channing's version opened at this year's Edinburgh Fringe, Scotland's annual international arts festival. And the austere anti-hero is played by David Westhead. He and Stockard Channing spoke to the BBC's Kirsty Walk about why they wanted to do this unusual project together.
1: Well, we were having dinner, which we often do, and he said to me, David said to me, he wanted to get back on stage again. He'd been doing a lot of bits and pieces and movies and this, that, and the other. And I said, that's great, that's great. And he said, I want you to direct me. I said, why? No, that's not what I do. And he knew exactly what he wanted to do. He wanted to do Crap's Last Tape because he had seen somebody do it literally in their living room in Lithuania. And I thought, well, that's a great story, but what does it have to do with me? And he said, well, I trust you. We communicate. We've seen things together, et cetera, et cetera. And I said, so we just started at the beginning. And we sat in my living room and then in my kitchen table, whatever. And we just went through. We went back to basics. And it was a great thing not to have the pressure of a production, a massive production design change, any of that, no other producers involved. And it really, I have to say, it's down to David, honestly, doing it, but he helped put this thing together and launched it. And so I'm going to have him talk about that.
2: Well, David, I mean, yes, you'd seen that production of Crap's Last Tape in a Soviet-era flat in Lithuania. What was it that just said, I have got to try that one?
3: Well, I was wandering around Lithuania on a day off from filming, and I decided I'd nip to the theatre and see what was on. It was Shakespeare in tights. I thought, I don't really fancy that. So on one of the posters for the Shakespeare play, there was Crap's Last Tape this way, and I followed the arrows, and I followed them all over Vilnius, and I ended up on the 12th floor of a Soviet apartment block in somebody's front room. And there's a little old boy in the corner, and the eight of us who'd made the journey watched him do Crap's Last Tape, and I thought, that is genius. And when I'm old enough, which I now am, I'll do it. And that was it.
2: And so you did, and I watched it this afternoon. It was terrific. So as you said, our protagonist, about to hit 70, you're not quite there yet, is listening back to an audio diary he recorded some 30 years prior on his 39th birthday, when he was perhaps, you know, idealistic, ambitious, a bit naive. How does this role resonate with you? Because, you know, we all document our lives so much these days on social media.
1: And the other thing is that technology, not only did it exist then, but Beckett was fantastically obsessed with the tape recorder, which I think, someone must tell me if this is apocryphal or not, that he at the BBC had an interview and he said, what's that thing? And they said, that's a tape recorder. And the reason he said it in the future is that on every year on this man's birthday, at 70 now, he does it random, picks a year. So he has to have been doing it since he was in his 20s. So the play is set in the future. And the fact that Beckett could foresee all this obsession we have with recording our lives, I sometimes wish if people really do go back and listen to old tapes and all the pictures they take and watch them all, you know, in sequence the way this man does. But what those thoughts engender, if you literally get back into your own mind

0: There is no kind of joy in distance, because we're visiting these things all the time, all the time. But for you, as a stock artist who've had such a full life, the idea of reflecting on one's younger life, I mean, how much do you do that?
1: I don't very much. I don't like going back to the past myself. I think that this, given the pattern of my personal life, I wouldn't do that. I mean, I can have recall to remember. And also, given what I do, I get interviewed a lot and people force me to go back. And sometimes it's quite disturbing. I just don't want to go back. But that's just me.
2: Stockard Channing and David Westhead. Our cultural critic on today's Arts Hour is Arifa Akbar. Arifa's real job in life is being a theatre critic.
3: Yeah.
2: She's also a writer. So, Arifa, first of all, many people will at least have heard of Samuel Beckett, but for those who might not be au fait with avant-garde modernist anti-theatre, could you give us a sense of his work?
3: Yeah. Not much happens on stage. The stage is usually very stark and stripped down. It's often a man on his own, or two men talking, waiting. You're never quite sure what they're talking about or what they're waiting for. There's the odd tree on stage, or there's just a chair in the middle with nothing else. And the characters are in a state of despair. They're sort of broken down men and women. Some are trying to stay cheerful, like a woman in a mound of mud. Sometimes they're singing to themselves.
2: Oh, Lisa Dwan has played that.
3: She's incredible.
2: And she learned from Billy Whitelaw how to do, was that called Mouth?
3: Not I.
2: Not I. Yeah. Thank you. I think of it as Mouth.
3: Amazing.
2: Yeah, so that's a disembodied
3: There's a disembodied mouth on stage at times, you know, talking in what seems like the last minutes of that person's life. And what is always accompanies the despair, it's this kind of nervy humour. It's quite, and we call it absurdist humour. It's absurdism, because it sort of suggests that in our most extreme, desolate state of mind, we are funny without quite realising it.
2: I don't think you've seen this particular production.
3: I haven't,
2: no,
3: unfortunately.
2: But you have been at the Edinburgh Festival this year. Do you have a highlight, or is it too hard to choose?
3: There's one gem, classic, in a basement area. All the best things are tucked away in a basement. It was Before Noon, and it's got a really clumsy title, QFWFQ. That title is out of Italo Calvino's If on a Winter's Night a Traveller. That's a postmodern novel with lots of playful stops and starts, and this play is very playful with lots of postmodern stops and starts. It's staged by an American, Gary Newson, and it's the cleverest thing I've seen in a long time.
2: Wow.
3: Exploring the nature of storytelling and what it means to tell a story, and he starts telling layers upon layers of stories. He's so playful, he's so dramatic. He also explores his identity as a Jewish person, as a queer person. He looks at Israel, Zionism, you know, lots and lots of things amongst the stories. And it's a truly amazing find. It's called QFWFQ.
2: What does it mean?
3: That is a character out of Italo Calvino's novel.
2: Got you. Thank you so much. You're listening to The Arts Hour from the BBC World Service. Orlando von Einsiedel is an Oscar-winning British documentary filmmaker whose work has taken us into some of the most extraordinary and dangerous corners of the human experience. From Virunga, his film following rangers in Virunga National Park in the Democratic Republic of Congo, to The White Helmets, which focused on volunteer rescue workers in Syria. His latest film, The Cycle of Love, is altogether more tender. A hybrid documentary, it contains drama reenactments. It tells the extraordinary and beautiful true story of P.K. Mahanandia, a young Indian street artist who, in Delhi in 1975, fell in love with a Swedish woman named Lotta. When she returned home, PK set off after her on a second-hand bicycle, travelling some 6,000 miles across continents, determined to reach the woman he believed was in his destiny. What stood between them wasn't just distance, borders, or language. It was also caste. PK is from the Dalit community, the lowest tier of the social hierarchy in India's traditional Hindu caste system. Orlando joins me now from New York. Orlando.

0: Orlando, when you first heard about PK and Lotta's love story, what made you feel you needed to make a film about it?
1: Well, I was very lucky. I got to meet PK and Lotta soon after hearing about the story, and they are the most open, generous, warm-hearted people. And I kind of fell in love with them. Head over heels in love with them. And I wanted to spend time with them and, you know, spend the next films take years to make. And I wanted to spend the next few years working with them to share their story. I mean, it's a story. It's about magic. It's about destiny. It's about love. It's about the kindness of strangers, all these beautiful themes. And I've spent a lot of my career making much more difficult films.
0: You
1: And
0: have.
1: I wanted to make a film that was ultimately unashamedly optimistic and about joy and happiness.
0: So the concept of kismet or destiny is borne out in the film, because obviously when PK is born, his horoscope is done. His future wife is going to come from a faraway land. She's going to be musical, horoscope sign Taurus. She'll own a jungle. And then on 17th of December 1975, that Swedish tourist sat in front of PK, and he had 10 minutes for that connection to happen.
2: Are you Taurus?
3: How did you know? Are you good at horoscopes, sir?
2: Are you of musicality?
3: It's, yeah, I play piano and I sing, lots of sing, and I play the recorder.
2: This is the final question that I have to ask. Are you owner of jungle?
0: Do you believe in kismet and destiny?
1: Yeah, I came into this with a heavy dose of skepticism. That's just me. The thing is, after spending so much time with PK and Lotta, the level of coincidence is pretty extraordinary. I suppose what I would say, and PK would say this himself, is you might be given a prophecy at birth, but ultimately it's not going to just land in your lap. You have to work really, really hard to make that happen. And that's what PK did. And I actually think that's something all of us watching this film or learning about PK's story can take away. You know, we all have ambitions and dreams, but they won't just land on our laps. We have to work at them to make them happen.
0: And what did you know about the Dalit communities before making this film?
1: I'd learned a little bit about India's caste system in school, but I knew very, very little. I think whenever you make a film outside of your own socioeconomic experience, it's an enormous responsibility. And it's incumbent on you as the filmmaker, as the film team, to surround yourselves, therefore, with people who have that lived experience, who understand it. And we took that very seriously. And, you know, we worked with cast experts through pre-production, production and post-production. We had PK himself. He was with us throughout the entire shoot as we were making the film. So we had this very sort of direct feedback mechanism to try and get this stuff right. You know, these are very sensitive, delicate issues, and we wanted to make sure that the film portrayed them in the right way.
4: From very first day in school, teacher said, don't touch anyone. You are impure. I wanted to play with the other children. But very quickly I understood that I'm not the same as them. If I touch anybody, they will run to the river to wash themselves.
0: There is the most beautiful and poignant moment when PK is talking about how he thinks he had a happy childhood, but he doesn't have any photographs. The family were too poor, presumably. And then about how school gave him this rude awakening of being a Dalit, or as he says, a Haridan, an untouchable. I describe this as a hybrid documentary because there are actors playing PK and Lotta, for example, and those parts are therefore dramatic reenactments. The rest of the people and the stories that they tell within the film are real, aren't they?
1: They are. So the film ultimately has two actors in it who play young PK and Lotta, but almost everybody else are real people we met along the way. And to come back to this point about cast. There's a scene in the film where our young PK actor sits down with four Dalit men. And in the film, it's shown as if this happened 50 years ago. But this was filmed 2 years ago with real people talking about their lives today.
0: Okay, so this, Orlando, this is my next question. And my question was, these are people that I assumed were telling their current life stories. And therefore, I thought, how did you choose the stories that would have been told back in the 1970s?
1: So you're right, they are telling their story of today. I mean, what we did is, the idea behind the film is we followed parts of PK's original bike ride. And then we just met people every day on the road. And we sort of street cast people. We found communities of Afghans, Iranians. We found Western backpackers in hostels. And then we just have conversations with them that play out very naturally, nothing scripted, everything's, you know, frankly, very documentary.
0: It must have been a gift as well, Orlando, to have the fact that PK was an artist sketching people. So to have those people sitting in front of the person playing PK, I mean, it would have been an incredibly inventive device, but it's actually true. Did he sketch Indira Gandhi, the former Prime Minister of India?
1: So PK did sketch Indira Gandhi. He also sketched the first female cosmonaut. I mean, he was, you know, when PK left Odisha as a young man and he became a street artist in Delhi, he was a minor celebrity. You know, people would come to Connaught Place to be drawn by PK, and he would charge 10 rupees for 10-minute sketches. He was very well known.
0: So PK's journey it's romantic, obviously. It's also an extraordinary act of self-belief. And I just wondered how you view his journey physically and beyond. Did you see it as someone determined to break the rules? How do you view it?
1: I think PK is the most extraordinary human being. He grew up with this incredibly difficult upbringing, but yet he is still so hopeful and optimistic about human beings, and I think that really helps him. You know, he everywhere he goes, he charms people. And you know, we had PK with us for 7 weeks while we were filming, and we'd be filming a scene, I'd turn around and there's a crowd around PK as he's drawing somebody or telling an anecdote, you know, or doing a magic trick. But also, Nikki, I should say, and I think this for me is one of the sort of the special things about PK's story, is it was also, he was helped by people along the way.
0: Oh, yes.
1: And he could only do this journey because kind strangers gave him shelter and they fed him. And I think it's very easy in the world today. You turn on the news, you listen to the radio, and we all, you know, it's very easy to believe that everybody maybe outside one's own country has bad intentions or is unkind. And it just goes so far against my own experience of being a human being. Most people, I find, are the vast, vast majority are good and kind. And I think PK's story really, really shows that. And hopefully our film does too.
0: How did you choose the footage? Because most of this, am I right, you shot mostly in India with locations standing in for Iran and Afghanistan. What about all the old footage you had of Delhi and Istanbul?
1: So when we were sort of building the film in the first stages, we did this unbelievable dive into archive material, old 16mm, old 35mm footage from the hippie trail, from Iran, from Turkey, from Afghanistan and India. And it was amazing diving into all of that. And then our job when we filmed the kind of the reconstruction or the modern element was to match that footage, not just in terms of locations, but also we had to make our footage, we had to degrade it to look like that old footage. And then hopefully in the film, when you watch it, it all kind of blends seamlessly.
0: It does. It was beautiful. Priyanka Chopra Jonas has jumped on board as an exec producer on the film. And I just wanted to know what having a Bollywood star, a huge name for India, and someone known as an actor and a celebrity internationally, what is that going to do for the film?
1: So it's funny, when we began this, you know, we're a small, scrappy, independent film. And when we began, we had these lofty ambitions about who we might be able to work with in the future, who might help shine a very bright spotlight on PK and Lotta's story and the film itself. And everybody said, oh, Priyanka Chopra would be great. So it's very funny that years later, when the film was finished and we managed to get it in front of her, that she fell in love with it too. And joined us, and we had our premiere here in New York last week, and Priyanka joined us, and it was amazing.
0: Orlando, thank you so much for being on the Arts Hour today, and do try and catch The Cycle of Love whenever and wherever it's showing near you in the world. Arifa, you've seen The Cycle of Love.
5: Oh, I'm going to be recommending this film to everybody I meet. Now, normally, I don't like romance at all. Mm-hmm. I'm not a sentimental person. This is definitely romantic. A man travels across the world on a bicycle to be reunited with the woman he feels he's destined for. But there is something so winning in its mixing of documentary testimonies from this man and woman, and the reenactment. There's such a lot of honesty. And what it also reminded me of are other films and other books in which people make these enormous epic journeys out of some sort of romantic drive. I don't know if you've come across The Unlikely Pilgrimage of Harold Fry.
0: I have indeed.
5: Yeah, it was a best-selling book. Then it turned into this film full of UK national treasures, such as Jim Broadbent. It's about a man who gets news of an old friend of his up in Scotland. He's down in the south of England. He gets news that his friend is dying in a hospice in Scotland. He writes her a letter and goes to post it, but he carries on walking past the post office and walks and walks and decides to walk to Scotland.
0: Yeah, there are echoes.
5: And then also, of course, Odyssey, where Odysseus is on his way back to Penelope,
0: his wife
5: who is loyally waiting for him, fending off the suitors. And whether you like Christopher Nolan or not, there's a real romance in that film of his and in that narrative that her husband is desperate to get back to his wife.
0: Thank you, Arifa. Finally, on today's Arts Hour, South Africa's Ladysmith Black Mambazo. They're probably the most famous a cappella group in the world. They achieved international fame when they appeared on Paul Simon's classic, but for some, controversial album, Graceland, which is 40 years old this year. To mark the occasion, Ladysmith Black Mambazo performed Under African Skies, a concert named after a lyric from the Graceland album, at the Royal Albert Hall in London as part of the BBC Proms. The band are also cultural campaigners whose work became the soundtrack to the anti-apartheid movement and Nelson Mandela's journey from imprisonment to president. They were formed by the late Joseph Shabalala, who passed the torch on to family members. Here's his son, Sibongiseni, and grandson, Gagamela, telling Lopa Kutari why Graceland remains vital 4 decades on.
6: And here they are, Ladysmith Black Mambazo, taking their place on the stage.
7: That album is very important to us and also for African music, because it is the album that launched Ladysmith Black Mambazo, the sound of traditional music of South Africa to the world.
6: Gagamela, what does it feel like to be singing these songs today?
8: More than anything, it's an honor for me to be part of this, because we would see our grandfather and our fathers on the world stages with Paul Simon. So for us to be in this Royal Albert Hall as well, to be in the Proms and to do the Graceland album, it's a big thing for us. And the fact that, you know, it is an album that has transcended so long, I'm just happy to be in this.
6: An honour indeed, and what a legacy. No one sings like they do. An ovation even before they've sung a note. They're going to start with a song called Nomatemba, Mother of Hope. It's the first song that Joseph Shabalala ever wrote for the group.
9: Thank you. Thank you very much.

Baltimore. Ladysmith Black Mambazo. That's it for this week's Arts Hour. Thank you for your ears, and thank you to both my guests, Arifa Akbar and Orlando von Einsiedel. For now, from me, Nikki Beatty, studio manager Steve Greenwood and Dave O'Neill, and producers Nikki Paxman and Kieran Birmingham, see you next

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1: BBC World Service, it's 8 o'clock GMT. This is Oliver Conway with the newsroom. 3 decades on, a former gang leader has been convicted over the notorious murder of the rapper Tupac Shakur.
4: It's about time, 30 years, finally, you know, justice was served.
1: At least 12 people were killed overnight in a Russian attack on Ukraine, including 7 railway workers. More than 1,000 people are now known to have died in the flash floods that tore through Nepal and Tibet last week. We have a special report on the millions of Afghans being deported from Pakistan.
5: We haven't seen returns on this level anywhere in the world in recent history. This is almost a medium-sized country that is coming back to Afghanistan and having to reintegrate.
1: And later.
6: It's very hard to describe who I was in Freddie's life, but I would just say a very dear friend.
1: Freddie Mercury's one-time fiancé talks about her life with the Queen singer. First, our top stories.
7: BBC News with Emily Thomas. Ukraine's capital and the surrounding region have come under a massive Russian ballistic missile attack, which killed at least 12 people. 7 of those killed in Kyiv were Ukrainian railway employees who died when a missile hit a depot. There's also an Indian national amongst the dead. The strikes, which happened shortly after 2 a.m, came after 5 days of non-stop drone attacks. Vitaly Shevchenko from BBC Monitoring has the details.
8: The mayor, Vitaly Klitschko, has been posting updates about drones falling next to residential buildings, missiles hitting the capital. Security has been worsening in places like Zaporizhia, even though the Ukrainian forces are pushing the Russians back slowly. The Russian military technology appears to be improving, and places like Zaporizhia and Kharkiv are being targeted by glide bombs and more capable drones as well.
7: More than 1,000 people are now confirmed to have died in the devastating flash floods which struck a Himalayan region on the Nepal-Tibet border last week. More than 3,900 people are still unaccounted for, including several hundred believed to be trapped inside hydropower tunnels. Nepal's Prime Minister said the floods were driven by climate change. Dr. Rudra Prasad Masani from Nepal's National Trauma Centre says the high number of deaths in the floods mean they're mainly treating minor injuries.
9: Very few cases are very serious, but most of the cases are minor injuries and fractures. Minor injuries have been treated in the district hospitals, and the other cases, those which cannot be treated in the district hospitals, has been rescued by the heli or ambulance to the National Trauma Centre.
7: Colombia's new right-wing president, Abelardo de la Espriella, says at least 20 people have been killed in the biggest airstrike on dissident militants since he came to power last month. Writing on X, he said one of those killed in Guaviare was identified as the Tiger, a leading member of a splinter group of the FARC, which refused to sign up to a previous peace deal. A former gang leader has been found guilty of the murder of the American rapper Tupac Shakur 30 years ago, the only ever conviction in one of the country's highest-profile unsolved cases. The jury in Las Vegas took 3 hours to convict Dwayne Davis of the drive-by killing of the 25-year-old star. This is the moment the verdict was read out.
10: Count one, murder with use of a deadly weapon. Guilty of first-degree murder with use of a deadly weapon, dated this 31st date of August 2026. Ladies and gentlemen of the jury, is this your verdict as read? So say you one, so say you all.
11: Yes.
7: Prosecutors said Davis had blamed Tupac's entourage for an attack on his nephew. They say he repeatedly admitted his involvement in public interviews and a memoir. Davis will be sentenced in October and faces life in prison. BBC News. Chinese officials say solar energy has surpassed coal as the country's largest source of installed power capacity for the first time. But coal still generates far more of China's electricity. Solar generation accounted for about an eighth of the country's total in the first 7 months of this year. Figures also show coal-fired power generation fell last year. Shares in the online fast fashion retailer Shein have slumped in Hong Kong after the company made its long-awaited stock market debut. It's now valued at around a quarter of its 2022 peak of nearly $100 billion. Despite Shein's business model, shipping rapidly produced clothes at ultra-low prices, which was a key factor for its initial success, growth has moderated, as Archana Shukla explains.
11: Now growth has slowed sharply, costs are rising, and competition is fierce. Add to that trade tensions. Both the US and EU have removed tax breaks on small parcel imports, hitting Shein right where it hurts, its ultra-low prices. When the stock opened trading today, it fell heavily but recovered some ground. This stock listing comes after failed attempts in New York and London, where regulators raised concerns about Shein's labor practices and environmental record.
7: The US ambassador to Belgium, Bill White, has said he will refrain from making derogatory statements targeting Belgian officials after being summoned for a second time over undiplomatic language. Last week, Mr. White posted an AI-generated image of the health minister alongside text reading, "Who's the biggest loser in Belgium?" in a row over health labels on alcohol. An American beer firm has turned to social media for help locating thousands of cans taken from a distribution center in California. Pabst Brewing Company is offering a reward for help finding its missing Blue Ribbon beer. An earlier shipment intended for Arizona also never turned up. And that's the latest world news from the BBC.
1: Thank you. You're listening to The Newsroom from the BBC World Service with Oliver Conway. For 30 years, it was one of America's most famous cold cases, the drive-by shooting of Tupac Shakur in Las Vegas. On the night in question, the 7th of September 1996, footage showed the rapper and his entourage attacking a man named Orlando Anderson. It was a time of bitter rivalry between East and West Coast rappers and turf wars between the Bloods and Crips gangs. Prosecutors said Anderson shot Tupac a few hours after the altercation. 3 decades on, Anderson's uncle, Dwayne Keefe Davis, a former Crips leader, has been found guilty of the murder. Entertainment journalist KJ Matthews was surprised at the speed of the deliberation.
12: I honestly thought that it would take them at least a couple of days. You know, they got the case about 2 o'clock in the afternoon, Las Vegas time, and usually jury deliberations wrap up 5 p.m. In the afternoon each day. So I thought they would only have 3 hours left. Certainly, they could not come up with a verdict that soon. I was wrong. I was really shocked when they said, you know, we have a verdict, really a little less than 3 hours, and they delivered it, you know, guilty.
1: Prosecutors said although Davis didn't pull the trigger, he ordered the shooting and supplied the gun. Tupac biographer Kathy Scott spent many years pushing for the case to be reopened. How did she react to the verdict?
4: I was thrilled. You know, I almost got choked up. It's about time. 30 years, my gosh, almost. And 30 years to the day, practically. And it was just such good news. And finally, you know, justice was served.
1: Anushka Mutanda Dawati is presenter of the BBC podcast Fame Under Fire, the Tupac murder trial. She was in court to hear the verdict.
13: The defendant, Dwayne Keefe D. Davis, has been found guilty of murder in the first degree and supplying a deadly weapon. Now, there was actually 2 enhancements originally applied to the charge, supplying a deadly weapon and a gang enhancement, which means that the murder was done in furtherance of gang activity. Now, the prosecution actually voluntarily dismissed that gang enhancement. They said, we've already got a guilty verdict. It would just be too logistically difficult to get the expert here to prove the gang enhancement. We're going to leave it at murder in the first degree, but that's what happened. What people struggle with this case is that Dwayne Keefe-D. Davis isn't accused of pulling the trigger. He's accused of orchestrating the crime, being the shot caller or the OG who was responsible for the shots that killed Tupac Shakur but didn't physically pull the trigger. So when you hear about that hunting, when you hear about him driving around in the white Cadillac in Vegas searching for Tupac Shakur and Suge Knight, the prosecution are building the theory that not only was he out looking for these men, he then secured a weapon to ensure that he could complete the crime. And then when it came down to actually finding them, he said in his interviews, if he had been on the right side of the car, he would have fired the gun himself. But being in logistically the wrong place to fire the gun, he passed it to someone in the back seat who then fired the killing shots. But that's been the prosecution's theory since the beginning. And it was something they repeatedly told the jury today during closing arguments. The reaction actually was very minimal from the defendant himself. He didn't really emote, nor did his family. However, the reaction on the other side of the room, it was just a completely different story. For Tupac's family, they were extremely emotional, extremely happy, embracing the prosecutors. The thing that was being echoed around the court from fans who've been here the entire time and been following since 1996 is, I just can't believe we've got justice 30 years later. This was seen as an unsolvable case.
1: Anushka Mutanda Dawati, presenter of the BBC podcast Fame Under Fire, the Tupac murder trial. For decades, Pakistan and Iran have hosted millions of Afghans who fled their home country seeking refuge or looking for employment. Over the past 3 years, more than 6 million have been sent back to Afghanistan. But following appeals from the UN and others, Pakistan has now temporarily exempted 16,000 Afghans from its repatriation scheme on humanitarian grounds. Rights groups say many are at risk if they return to Taliban-ruled Afghanistan. Our chief international correspondent, Lise Doucette, has just visited the main border crossing at Torkham.
14: They call this Zero Point. It's the main crossing between Pakistan, about 50 metres away, and Afghanistan. And there's a tide of Afghan families coming through these metal gates. A woman with a goat on a rope, a man with a huge suitcase on his head, and three little girls, each of them carrying a rooster or a chicken. Entire families, many generations, who've grown up on the other side, spending decades there, and coming back to a country many have never even been to before.
15: The journey was very difficult. My husband had been deported 20 days earlier, and I'd had to borrow money from several people to make the journey.
14: What do you say to the Pakistanis?
15: We spent many good years there and lived well, but this year the Pakistanis caused us a great deal of hardship. They would not allow my husband to work. There was work available, but he was afraid to go because the police might arrest him.
14: Every Afghan family we speak with speaks about being mistreated by the Pakistanis. Can't confirm that right here. But Pakistan has been saying that it's given refuge to millions of Afghans for decades through all of its wars. And it's time for the Afghans to go home. We're looking into this makeshift office, Taliban flags everywhere. Then from here, those who have documents can go on to the United Nations, and then they'll be given a refuge. The UN hopes for just a few days in a tented village nearby. Assalamu alaikum.
16: Assalamu alaikum.
14: Namatanji. What's your name?
16: My name is Saber.
14: How many in your family have been forced to come back to Afghanistan?
16: Talwesh.
17: I have 7 brothers, my sister-in-law, their children, my children, all of us.
14: And what about your future? Can you start over again here?
17: The problem here is that there are no business or job opportunities in Afghanistan these days. However, I will do whatever work I can find.
14: Over the past 3 years, more than 6 million Afghans have been forced to come home in circumstances like this, either from Pakistan or from Iran on the other border. But forcing people to go home is a violation of international principles. Charlie Goodlake is the spokesperson in Kabul for the United Nations Refugee Agency, the UNHCR.
5: We haven't seen returns on this level anywhere in the world in recent history. This is almost a medium-sized country that is coming back to Afghanistan and having to reintegrate and to reabsorb.
14: The Taliban authorities are facing crises of their own. Could they do this, respond to the needs of these people on their own?
5: I do not believe that they can do this, and I don't think there's many countries in the world that could receive 6 million people on their own. But let me be also very clear, we're also here to raise challenges with them where we have disagreements, and those are on very clear issues about girls going back to school, about our national staff being able to come back to UN offices.
14: We're heading now to see someone who was deported twice. He's not just worried about being here, he's terrified. He used to police the streets for the government, ousted by the Taliban. We can't reveal his location, his identity.
18: Tell me what your life is like now.
19: I feel that my life is under threat and I can't even go outside. I spent all my day at home.
18: The Taliban authorities have offered an amnesty. You don't believe them?
19: I do not believe in their amnesty at all. I have no trust in it because many of my friends were killed.
18: Did you try to find a way out?
19: I tried, but I do not know where I can go. I'm afraid to travel because something might happen to me. I live with these fears all the time.
14: The biggest forced return in the world shows no sign of stopping, and a world preoccupied by so many other crises seems to take little notice.
1: Lise Doucette reporting. You're listening to The Newsroom from the BBC World Service. Founded in China in 2008, Shein swiftly became one of the biggest clothes retailers in the world, churning out fast fashions at ultra-low prices through a vast network of Chinese factories. With a near $100 billion valuation, it had Wall Street in its sights. But its long-awaited stock market debut in Hong Kong has turned out to be something of an anti-climax. Let's go to our Asia business desk and our correspondent Archana Shukla. Archana, what happened on the Hong Kong Stock Exchange?
20: Well, it wasn't really the debut that Shein would have wanted or expected. It was a disappointing start. As they started trading, shares slided nearly 10%. And later on, recovered a bit. They've closed around 4% lower than their initial public offering price. But clearly, the investor concerns were visible in trade on day one. And this is also coming after their multiple attempts to list in different markets. They wanted to list in New York, in London, and eventually landed up in Hong Kong. And the valuation that you spoke about, $100 billion, right now it's almost just a quarter of that at about $26 billion. So certainly the general public does not seem to be as enthused.
1: And why has Shein struggled to live up to those early expectations?
20: Probably multiple reasons, you know, from regulatory to business. Costs have gone up. Competition has become very fierce. You know, what made Shein so popular among young people was, they would use AI to predict demand, and they would quickly turn around fashion for younger people at ultra low prices. That is something that other brands are also doing now. Plus, two of their biggest markets, US and the EU, have removed the tax breaks that they gave for small parcels. That is hitting Shein really at their business angle, which is the ultra low prices. Add to that, there are regulatory concerns about labor practices in their Chinese factories, as well as environmental concerns and sustainability of fast fashion. All of this put together has really put a lot of question marks on the business and the growth prospects for Shein.
1: It's now based in Singapore. Is Shein still seen as a Chinese success story?
20: It is, right? You know, just moving headquarters won't change the nature of the company. Their company is entirely sourcing from the vast network of factories in China. That is where their employees are based. And they've just moved their headquarters before the IPO bid. And a reason why they wanted to try in New York and in London, but did not survive, because most of the Western exchange markets are not seeing Chinese companies with the same eyes as they were earlier. That is where also the trade tensions come into picture. The U.S.-China relationship would also kind of affect their business model at this point in time. So certainly moving headquarters is not taking away the tag of being a Chinese company.
1: Archana Shukla in Mumbai. Thank you. Nearly a week on since the devastating floods on the Nepali-Tibet border, Nepal's Prime Minister, Birendra Shah, has described the disaster as not an ordinary event but driven by climate change. He has demanded international action. More than 1,000 people are now confirmed dead, with thousands more missing. Many of those are thought to be trapped inside sludge and rock-filled hydropower tunnels, and rescue efforts are continuing. In the Nepali capital, Kathmandu, crowds have posted photos of missing relatives on a wall outside a hospital. Dr. Rudra Prasad Marasini, Chief Medical Superintendent of Nepal's National Trauma Centre, said they received some walk-ins, but most had serious injuries, and identifying the victims is challenging.
9: It's really difficult to identify in this type of flash floods, and due to the drowning, there's started already decomposition. So it's very difficult to identify. So the only the way is the PCR, that the DNA testing, which can be done later on.
1: Well, for an idea of what is happening on the Chinese side of the border, let's talk to our correspondent in Beijing, Laura Bicker. Laura, how are the rescue efforts going?
0: Well, they were briefly paused today because there was a memorial service by Chinese custom, 7 days after a disaster. They like to mourn the victims, they like to remember them. And today everything came to a halt just for a few minutes. Hats were removed, people lined up in their various groups, rescue teams, authorities, local people, and took a minute to remember those victims. But it's worth knowing we know very little about them at this stage. Everything we are getting is through Chinese state media. Now, what we do know is that nearly 550 people are still missing. 16 people are confirmed to have died. Out of those missing, 261 of them are foreigners. And that's one of the reasons, that is because this is the main crossing point between Nepal and Tibet for many of those pilgrims who are making their way back and forth towards the sacred Mount Kailash. And we've heard from a number of our tour groups who are worried about those who were checking into the border at this time. What rescuers are telling Chinese state media is they've done a first sweep and they've done a second sweep, what they call a land sweep. And now they're going step by step using life detecting equipment to try to find any sign of life in the mud. But really, from the pictures we've seen on Chinese state media, the only thing remaining that looks like a land border is one concrete base of a water tower.
1: And how dangerous is it for the rescuers? We were hearing about those barrier lakes that were forming after the initial disaster.
0: So far, the danger and the risk from those barrier lakes is beginning to dissipate. The water has naturally seeped through the debris and made its way out. So the danger was of a kind of another catastrophic flood. That seems to have dissipated for now. However, the whole area, according to experts who've spoken to Chinese state media, is still unstable. And that means there's a danger from more landslides. There have been even more over the weekend. Rescue efforts had to be temporarily halted and then started again. What they've done in China and on the Tibetan side is what they've done is put drones up and sentries and observation points in the hope that they can get an early warning system in place. But again, once you've seen what's happened within the last week, they can only give so much warning. Meanwhile, the authorities are clamping down on what they call misinformation to try to stop people spreading misinformation online. A number of people have been trying to say that the death toll is much higher. Chinese Foreign Ministry says that is not true and they're being open and transparent.
1: Laura Bicker in Beijing, thank you. Researchers have found that the time of day at which cancer patients get their treatment can have a significant effect on survival rates. Those who had morning sessions could survive for twice as long as those treated in the afternoon. Professor Paul Lorigan, consultant medical oncologist at the Christie Cancer Hospital in Manchester and senior author of the study, told Anna Foster about his findings.
21: We looked at patients receiving predominantly immunotherapy. Immunotherapy has revolutionized the treatment of cancer, but not everybody benefits from it equally. And there are many possible reasons for that, the type of cancer, the type of treatment, their own immune system. But one of the things we looked at was whether the circadian rhythm or the body clock has an impact on the immune system. And so we looked at over 2,500 patients treated in Manchester with a range of different cancers and a range of different types of immunotherapy. And what we found was that patients treated earlier in the day had, in general, a better outcome than patients treated later in the day. Now, it varied from cancer type and it varied with treatment type as well.
2: And how confident are you that this is a real theme, if you like? Because there was people might remember, there was a similar study earlier this year, which was then retracted. Is this something that you are confident is happening?
21: No, absolutely. I mean, what I think we're seeing here is a strong signal. What you're referring to is a study from China in lung cancer, and that was withdrawn because of problems with the data. What we've looked at here is what's called a retrospective study, and there are many possible explanations for why this might be and that we haven't actually been able to see in our trial. So it might be that people arriving for treatment later are less well, are more frail, are relying on hospital transport, etc. So we really need to look at this more systematically. And as a result, with colleagues in Southampton and in Cardiff, we've designed a trial to test this properly to see if this is real, and if it is real, why it's real, to understand why the immune system might be more receptive at specific times of the day.
1: Professor Paul Lorigan of the Christie Cancer Hospital in Manchester talking to Anna Foster. When Freddie Mercury died in 1991, he left his home and everything he owned to his fiancée from the 1970s. Mary Austin was a part of the Queen singer's life to the very end. 35 years after his death and inspired by the rediscovery of an old book filled with Freddie's lyrics, she has finally written about their lives together. She spoke to our arts correspondent, David Sillito. Is this the
6: real life? I'm Mary Austin, and it's very hard to describe who I was in Freddie's life, but I would just say a very dear friend.
3: A lot of people have wondered about the song Love of My Life. Is that about you? Love of my
6: life, you've hurt me. I think not. But I do recognise the end of the song, when we're old and grey.
3: I'll be there at your side, yes, to remind you how I still love you. I will be there at your side to remind
6: you how I still love you. It was a conversation we were having, as you do, I suppose, when you're young and you feel that your life is journeying forward. And I just said this in passing. To me, because you don't
3: know what it means to me. When did you begin to realise that maybe you weren't going to have a life together as man and wife?
6: Probably in about the mid-70s. But it's life-changing and altering moments that you live through. You assert yourself and have to go forward.
3: There's a reported conversation where he said to you that he thought he was bisexual, and you said,
6: "No, I think you're gay." Yes, yes. That was me explaining without so many words that I'm not a menage a trois, but I still supported him, was also meant in that statement.
3: And then you essentially became like a PA then, didn't you?
6: I did. It was his offer. He wanted me to stay, so I thought about it and said I would. I couldn't imagine him ever not being in my life.
3: But you're more than just an employee. He moves his piano into your flat. You're there every day with him, aren't you?
6: I'm someone who can probably speak the truth at the worst times.
3: One of those moments is just before Live Aid, isn't it? He was reluctant and you pushed it.
6: Little, I think, yes. So much so that he didn't speak to me for about a week. All we hear is Radio
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8: It's very soon after that that his health begins to fade, isn't it?
6: From there, I think he found an immense confidence. He played with the audience and they responded.
1: And that was Mary Austin talking to David Sillitoe. That brings us to our main world news once again. At least 12 people were killed overnight in a Russian attack on Ukraine, including 7 railway workers. In the past few minutes, Ukraine's Air Force spokesman has said that Russia launched more than 2,800 jet-powered drones at Ukraine in August. One other headline, a former gang leader has become the first man to be convicted over the notorious murder of the rapper Tupac Shakur 30 years ago in Las Vegas. We'll have a summary of all the world news next, but that is it for now from the newsroom.
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26: Chinese-made electric vehicles are effectively banned in America, but they're a common sight on roads in the rest of the world. So how has China become such a major exporter of electric vehicles without access to the US market? On Business Daily, we're following the money from the factory to the showroom to find out how China became so competitive on price. After the world news.
27: BBC News with Caroline Nichols. Ukraine's capital and the surrounding region have come under a massive Russian ballistic missile attack. At least 12 people were killed. The strikes came after 5 days of non-stop drone attacks. More than 1,000 people are now confirmed to have died in the flash floods that struck a Himalayan region on the Nepal-Tibet border last week. The overwhelming majority have been reported on the Nepalese side. Colombia's new president says at least 25 people have been killed in the biggest airstrike on dissident militants since he came to power last month. Abelardo de la Espriella said among the dead was a leading member of a FARC splinter group, which refused to sign up to a previous peace deal. A jury in Las Vegas has found a former gang leader guilty of the murder of the rapper Tupac Shakur. Duane Kifidi Davis was convicted of orchestrating the drive-by killing 30 years ago. Chinese officials say solar energy has surpassed coal as the largest source of installed power capacity for the first time. Coal still generates far more of China's electricity, but last year Beijing installed more solar capacity than the rest of the world combined. The UN Refugee Agency has welcomed Pakistan's decision to exempt 16,000 Afghans from deportation to Afghanistan for now. Over the past 3 years, more than 6 million Afghans have been returned to their country of origin from Pakistan and Iran. Shares in the online fast fashion retailer Shein have slumped after it made its long-awaited stock market debut in Hong Kong. Early trading saw shares drop around 10%. An American beer firm has turned to social media for help locating thousands of cans stolen from a distribution centre. Pabst Brewing Company is offering a reward for help finding its missing Blue Ribbon beer. $25,000 worth of the product bound for San Diego was taken by an alleged thief using false documentation. BBC News.
28: Here we are. It plays a little tune every time you get in.
29: It's very cheery.
28: Very cheery. It's a little welcome to your car.
30: This is Emma, and she's not the only driver who wanted an electric vehicle and opted for a Chinese model. She lives in the northwest of England, and 1 in 10 cars sold in the UK in June were Chinese. Most of them were electric vehicles. 18% of electric vehicles, or EVs, sold in the UK are manufactured in China. That's according to one industry group.
4: So I chose an EV primarily for the sustainability, but also, to be honest, for the fact that they are just so cheap. So it's very, very cheap to charge. I had seen a lot of Chinese EVs about on the roads. They look quite stylish, but to be honest, I wasn't particularly sure about them.
30: The UK is a big importer of Chinese EVs from brands like BYD and XPeng. In Western Europe, it's also hitting a record high. Chinese vehicles are competing on technology and availability. But perhaps more than anything else, they're competing on price.
4: And although it was a little bit cheeky, I said to the guy in the showroom, are these cheap? Because they are rubbish. And he was fairly astonished, but he really did assure me that that wasn't the case. He said that BYD are just trying to break into the UK market, so offering the cars at an absolute bargain price.
30: I'm Felicity Hannah. This is Business Daily from the BBC World Service. And today we're looking at the incredible growth of Chinese EVs and asking how they can outcompete rivals on price and what that means for the world's car industry.
5: I would say the Chinese company's success is because they came out of the most competitive market and I would say the fittest gym. That allows them to compete well and bring that technology, the efficiency and the cost competitiveness to markets outside of China.
30: Well, before we follow the money, let's look at the numbers. Business Daily's Josh Martin has been doing just that. Josh, record highs for these vehicles.
7: They haven't cracked the United States, but in other major markets, they have seen an incredible growth alongside growing consumer demand for electric vehicles. Last year, European and North American car makers were responsible for around 15% of global EV sales each. Chinese EVs, though, made up 60% of sales.
30: Wow.
7: What's really interesting is that those European sales are despite EU tariffs of up to 35.3% for electric cars made by certain Chinese manufacturers, as well as the standard 10% import duty on top of that.
30: Okay, how much cheaper then are Chinese vehicles compared to other brands?
7: Yeah, so obviously it depends on the model, but they undercut a lot of their competition when it comes to price. One 2023 report from Swiss bank UBS suggested that the company BYD is able to build cars 25% cheaper than Western competitors. And that feeds through to the price on the showroom floor. A Centre for European Policy Analysis report found that the average price of a European-made EV was €50,000, or $58,000, compared to the average sale price of €35,000 for an imported Chinese EV. And that helps explain why their market share in Europe has hit a record 14.2% last month.
30: So are they competing just on price?
7: It's what you get for your money, and Chinese brands like BYD are actually at the forefront of innovation with things like rapid charging and battery storage, as well as the bells and whistles inside the vehicle. So some customers are opting for Chinese EVs because of the overall offering, not just because it's cheap.
30: How has the Chinese EV industry been able to kind of gain that advantage of being cheaper across all the different types, all the different range?
7: Well, let me answer your question with a question. What links the legendary Nokia 3310 that we used to play Snake on in the early 2000s with the world's number one EV seller?
30: Oh, I loved Snake.
7: That answer is the car brand BYD, and it started life as a battery maker. So it has for decades built up expertise, as have other Chinese battery firms, in this technology that's now crucial to the world's mobility. So yes, they have advantages that many Chinese manufacturers have. Cheap labor costs, cheaper energy, and cheaper land costs, their state subsidies and planning. But it's having these battery makers within their companies or close by in the supply chain that's a real breakthrough for them in driving down prices.
30: So why are we seeing that rising dominance in just the last few years? Andy Palmer has been described as the godfather of EVs for his work at Nissan on the Leaf. He's an industry veteran, the former CEO of Aston Martin, and he now runs the consultancy Palmer Automotive. He tried to crack the Chinese market with the first mass market EV, which was the Nissan Leaf, through a joint venture with a Chinese firm.
11: We very clearly took account of the Chinese market. We knew back then that China would evolve to be the largest auto market in the world. And so we were very keen to have the ability to sell the Nissan Leaf in China. But we didn't take into account, rather arrogantly, I think, the intent of the Chinese manufacturers, which of course was to work with those Western manufacturers, to learn about the technology, to learn how to make cars, and then to come back with their own brands and their own technology and advance that technology. So in the end, ultimately, they were making better cars than we were. The first time you saw it appear in their five-year plan was 1992, with an intention to leapfrog the West by going towards new energy vehicles.

0: mobile telephones, and it's moved in into the car making space with remarkable speed. Typically, a new car for someone like Nissan would take about 18 months to develop, and normally you try to build the factory before that, so probably an overall lead time of about 24 months. Xiaomi managed to build a factory and a new car in 14 months. What's even more remarkable is it's one of the most advanced factories I've been into. So you need very little workforce because everything is robotized. The workforce that you do see is doing that more difficult intrinsic tasks or maintenance.
1: Well, it's not just the factory floor. As Josh was saying, it's innovation in batteries for EVs that's given China an edge, and that's partly thanks to a geographical advantage.
0: They're probably at least 5 years ahead of the West in terms of that battery technology. It's mostly centered around a technology called LFP, lithium phosphate, which is a relatively cheap way of making batteries that are quite good energy density, yet have got a good cycle life. The interesting thing is about 91% of the materials that go into batteries are refined in China. So they really have the supply chain sewn up. It means it's relatively easy to manufacture there as well. Companies like CATL, the largest battery manufacturer in the world, are very much embedded within the Chinese supply chain system.
1: And I suppose given how much of the value of an EV is in its battery, could China have achieved the export numbers that we're seeing and the lower price tags without that battery technology transformation?
0: No, if you look at making an EV and you exclude the battery, and let's exclude the fuel tank just to be fair on an internal combustion engine, the cost of manufacturing an EV is lower, except for the battery. The battery technology is key. And for example, again, I go back to that experience with the Nissan Leaf. It was about $1,000 per kilowatt hour when I started that project. Today, if you're manufacturing batteries, then you're probably around about $70 or $80 per kilowatt hour.
1: So they're cheap, they're innovative, but are they ethical? A frequent criticism of Chinese car manufacturers is that the quality, innovation and price competitiveness has only been possible because of the support provided by Beijing. Some argue that China is effectively dumping state-subsidised vehicles in the EU and the UK in order to gain market share, and that these prices would not be sustainable. Josh is still with us. Josh, do we know how much state support this industry has received from the Chinese government?
2: There's no official figure, Felicity, partly because China doesn't acknowledge that it subsidises its EV and battery development sectors. However, one study by the Centre for Strategic and International Studies has estimated that China's EV industry received at least $230 billion in government support between 2009 and 2023. And the EU rolled out extra tariffs for certain Chinese EV brands after an investigation into the state aid being provided to its car manufacturers.
1: Well, that is an accusation, however, that has been strongly disputed by the car makers themselves. Dr. Brian Gu is co-president of the Chinese EV maker XPeng.
3: China market, I would say, is the most competitive market in the world. I don't think the Chinese government is supporting every player. In fact, there are probably more competitors in China than outside of China. I would say the Chinese company's success is because they came out of the most competitive market, I would say the fittest gym, using that analogy, that allows them to compete well outside of China. For EV as a format, you saw government support all over the world. China obviously has subsidies in the past. Now it's probably taken away some of the consumer subsidies. It's enjoyed by every player, not just Chinese player. You know, companies from Tesla to Volkswagen, others selling EVs in China will get the same consumer level subsidies. But also the same support you saw in Europe, in US, and other markets as well. So I would say government support is important to foster the development for EV, because obviously the adoption will take time. But the reason Chinese player is become more competitive, I would say, is simply that, you know, we have gone through probably the most cutthroat competition in the world to emerge as winners in that market and bring that technology, the efficiency and the cost competitiveness to markets outside of China.
1: So do you think that those accusations that Chinese EV makers are dumping vehicles or even national security threats are genuine concerns from those governments? Or do you see them as a sign of protectionism and fear mongering?
3: We don't agree with the assessment that China is

0: is producing excess capacity. In fact, we don't have enough capacity in China to produce and satisfy our demands. So I would not agree with that notion of excess capacity from in our perspective. And also we spent a lot of our time addressing all the concerns on data and privacy in order to be a quality player in Europe, in Southeast Asia, in UK, in Australia. We have to adhere to the strictest standards to protect data and privacy. So I would say these accusations are unfounded.
1: You're listening to Business Daily from the BBC World Service with me, Felicity Hannah. Today, we're following the money of Chinese EVs, asking how they can outcompete rivals on price and what that means for the world's car industry. Chinese models are not just disrupting markets, they're also creating demand in new markets. Here's Professor Alex Close of EuroEV, a European importer and distributor of Chinese electric vehicles.
2: They have picked up all the markets that the Americans and the Europeans have left. I used to work for Ford. Ford had a real big plant in Brazil. Now, suddenly, Ford wasn't that successful profitability-wise in Brazil anymore, so they decided to leave. And what happened? BYD picked it up. And now BYD is the battery electric vehicle of Brazil. If you would have asked me a few years ago, is there a market for battery electric vehicles in Brazil? I would have said, it takes a while and they need to develop their grid and so on. BYD just stepped in and hey presto, there is a market actually.
1: We are seeing governments respond to this. So, for example, there are tariffs on Chinese EVs coming into Europe, which make them seem more expensive. Do you think that's fair to consumers?
2: I really like that question because a lot of people do not talk about consumers. They talk about the companies which have to survive. I think it's a big balance to strike. The European car industry, I think, shouldn't vanish, but it needs to transform. Installing tariffs really doesn't help usually the people inside the tariff barrier to transform. It usually leads that they ask for more tariffs a bit later. And you know what happened to farming in Europe? I mean, it's a bit unfair to consumers who are not related to the car industry. It is unfair, but at times it might be necessary to help an industry over a time of change. But what's really important is to make the change happen.
1: The established players in Europe still have the upper hand. That's partly down to tariffs. Is it also down to customer brand loyalty, though, and image?
2: It is. When you look at what the French buy, it's mainly French brands. When you look at what the Germans buy, it's mainly German brands. But actually, each country that doesn't really have a car industry is not so hooked on those brands anymore.
1: European governments are understandably anxious about their homegrown car makers and their workforces. It's a concern shared by the US, which has levelled tariffs of 100% on Chinese-made vehicles. Here's President Donald Trump speaking in Detroit, Michigan, Motor City itself.
3: Europe is being taken over by the Chinese cars. You know that, right? Mercedes-Benz is being absolutely decimated. Volkswagen decimated. They don't do anything about it. We don't have, to the best of my knowledge, one Chinese car in the country. They have 100% tariff, and our automakers are doing, I think, business like you've never done before, right?
1: But it's not just concerns about protecting American jobs. Modern EVs are more computer than traditional car, and some governments, including the US administration, have concerns they could collect user information, geographic data, or even camera feeds. Dr. Ilaria Mazzocco is Deputy Director and Trustee Chair in Chinese Business at the American Center for Strategic and International Studies. And I asked her if those tariffs are here to stay.
4: I don't think they'll be removed anytime soon. In addition to that, there's also some national security related restrictions that have more to do with some components of the hardware and software. So I think as a combination of these two factors, it's really difficult to find a Chinese EV on American roads.
5: What would be a more likely scenario would be sort of allowing or encouraging sort of a partnership between, for example, a company like Ford and some Chinese manufacturer for specific parts of the technology.
1: So is it just the US that has those security concerns around EVs that are essentially computers on wheels?
4: Yes, I think there's been a lot of concern around that. So there is this concern about potential vulnerabilities to hacking, data collection, etc. So I think the United States has taken a more extreme approach to mitigating this risk compared to perhaps the European Union or Britain.
1: Are there reasonable grounds then for that suspicion? Or do you think it's more about protecting jobs and protecting industry?
4: In some cases, it has more to do with the company perhaps having some linkages within China to the military industrial complex in China. Ultimately, I think there you also want to look at the economic issue. And it's the automotive sector is very sensitive in a lot of countries. This is not unique to the United States. These are big job providers. They're sort of an important column in the manufacturing sector. Although there's very real concerns that should be taken very seriously, that have to do with national security, there's also these very important economic concerns.
1: The question is whether drivers will share those concerns or if they simply want to get behind the wheel of a much cheaper car. That's Follow the Money from Business Daily on the BBC World Service. I'm Felicity Hannah. The producer was Josh Martin. Thanks for listening.
6: BBC World Service, and now Witness History with me, Louis Harnett O'Mara. It's 1982, and I'm taking you into the heart of Turkish cinema. It's 2 years since a military coup has thrown the country into disarray, and state censorship is stifling its movie industry. Film director Çetin İnanç, however, is still busy. Inspired by the Star Wars movie franchise, he intends to create a cinematic space opera for his home country. He's got funding, as well as legendary actor Cüneyt Arkın in the starring role. But sci-fi movies are costly, and İnanç knows it's going to be a challenge to make anything that compares to the American-made classic.
7: We didn't live in a world anything like that. Star Wars got it right, but they had the right technical facilities, they had money, they had all the necessary resources.
6: In an interview recorded in 2018 with Turkish film historian Ali Murat Güven, which you're hearing now, İnanç remembers creating ambitious character costumes and sets. Then things started to go wrong. Days before filming begins, the villains' costumes degrade under the sun.
7: Our biggest mistake was taking those guys in fur costumes out into the sunlight.
6: And when the crew leaves the set to fix the costumes, another disaster strikes.
7: While we were busy working on costumes, a storm hit our filming location. Nothing was left of the sets. The young watchman came and told us all the panels and everything had blown away. It would have been impossible to make it all again. The budget was substantial compared to our usual one. It was essentially the budget of two films. We had exceeded it now and had no idea what we were going to do.
6: What results is a movie some regard as the worst ever made. Others call it Turkish Star Wars. İnanç named it Dünyayı Kurtaran Adam, the man who saved the world. Çetin İnanç was born in 1941 in Istanbul's Ortaköy, a neighborhood on the bank of the Bosphorus Strait.
8: Şimdi ben İstanbul.
7: Istanbul is an enormous city. I am from Ortaköy, one of the best districts.
6: His family was hard up, but his imagination was rich, raised on a mixture of superhero comics and fantasy movies.
7: Going to the cinema was a luxury when I was a kid.
6: Looking back, those were formative times.
7: Just as I was figuring out where I came from and who I wanted to be, fantasy films started to appear. The first movie I ever watched in my life was The Conquest of Constantinople, a Turkish movie about Sultan Mehmed II, the conqueror of Istanbul. I watched that movie 7 times. I used to constantly play out scenarios in my imagination, wondering how a person becomes a superhuman.
6: İnanç's answer came sooner than expected. As a young man, he was approached by his brother's former colleague from a building site. The colleague had pivoted into movie making and wondered if İnanç might be interested in helping him out.
7: He introduced me to a famous director, but I realized the work wasn't for me. I saw the whole weird hierarchy and the way things were run, and I just took off. A couple days later, word got back to me that they were asking about me again. He was asking, "Where is that kid Çetin? He's got potential. Bring him here to work as my assistant."
6: Marriage, conscription to Cyprus, and a brief stint studying law all intervened. But Inanç had already arrived at the career in which he'd spend the rest of his life. Work was challenging but regular for Inanç through the 1960s and 70s. High taxes on foreign movie ticket sales drove audiences towards cheaper domestic film screenings across Turkish towns and cities.
7: In Izmir alone, there were 10 or 12 open-air cinemas, each holding about 3,000 people.
6: Yeşilçam Street in Istanbul became the epicenter of Türkiye's film industry.
7: I'm talking about 300 to 400 films being made each year.
6: And Inanç, nicknamed the Jet Director for his prodigious output, played no small part.
7: From roughly 1971 up until about 80 or 82, we made more or less 60 to 70 films. We were shooting 10 to 15 films a year.
6: Inevitably, the films lacked the same polish as their Hollywood counterparts.
7: All the stories were basically adaptations. There was not enough 35mm negative film stock, not enough money. Sometimes even paying a screenwriter was too much. You had to find the cheapest camera and cameraman. You had to use the cheapest crew. There were other producers making big productions, but since we didn't have those resources, this was the path we had to take. Either we did it this way, or we just walk away.
6: Often these conditions demanded some creative solutions.
7: For instance, in many nighttime shootout scenes, I used those toy cup guns, the kind kids play with, for the wide shots. They actually produce a better muzzle flash than real guns. In many films, if a gun didn't actually fire, we would fix it in the studio, we would scratch the negative with a pin and insert bullet traces on the emulsion.
6: And sometimes, working as fast as he did, Inanç resorted to what he calls borrowing.
7: I used to shoot a movie in 2 days. I would start in the morning, and by the evening of the second day, the film was finished. How did we finish it? We would insert footage from other movies for the missing parts. In my film Bombalowski, the one about flying men, we shot, but for the flying scenes, we just used footage from another film. Everyone was doing that back then.
6: With no enforceable copyright laws for foreign movies, filmmakers in Turkey regularly lifted characters, scenes, and soundtracks from other movies to use in their own. This practice gave rise to a whole genre, Turkish copy cinema. Titles include Turkish Superman, The Turkish Exorcist, and Three Giant Men, a crossover that sets Captain America and a Mexican wrestler against a Spider-Man-like villain. This, as it turned out, was Inanç's solution after his set for Turkish Star Wars blew away.
7: I went to the theater and watched Star Wars twice. I thought to myself, man, how are we going to swipe a 35mm distribution copy of this?
6: One night, Inanç bribed a cinema projectionist for a copy, promising to return the film before anyone noticed.
7: I took the copy I had obtained to the studio. We quickly selected fight scenes set in space and made new copies from those shots. The next day, I added these scenes borrowed from Star Wars to the appropriate places in the film.
6: He projected the original Star Wars clips onto a screen behind his actors, who wore borrowed motorbike helmets for their space pilot attire. These background scenes came out noticeably squashed, however, as Inanç didn't have the correct lens for his projector. Undeterred, he brought to life an elaborate storyline featuring mummies, wizards, and a golden brain, splicing in elements from more than a dozen films.
7: That film contains clips taken from 16 different movies. Scarred faces, space imagery, shrines, pyramids, and so on. Since Star Wars is so well known, everyone assumed the footage was from there. But we actually used material from several other films, my friend.
6: This material included scores from Indiana Jones and Battlestar Galactica, along with fight scenes from the fantasy classic, The Magic Sword. On release, the movie was a national blockbuster, its success helping Inanç and his team to buy an office and pay off their loans. Today, it's seen as the prime example of Turkish copy cinema, which has since disappeared as copyright laws have become more prevalent. Dünyaya Kurtaran Adam, or Turkish Star Wars, now has fans all over the world, some ironic and others sincere. As far as Inanç is concerned, though, even if it's a failure, it's a triumph.
8: Bir film yapmış arkadaş.
7: They call our film the worst. If being the most, the ultimate, is what matters, well, we are the ultimate too.
8: En olmak önemliyse biz de eniz.
6: For Witness History, we heard Çetin İnanç speaking to film historian Ali Murat Güven in 2018. I've been Louis Harnett O'Mara, and this was an Ember production.
9: I'm Jeremy Hobson. This summer has been one of extreme weather, with record-breaking heat, devastating wildfires, and way more tornadoes than usual. And we're just starting hurricane season in the Atlantic. Scientists say things are getting much more severe because of rising temperatures due to global climate change. So how are extreme weather and climate change affecting you? That's next time on The Middle.
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13: Hello and welcome to Assignment, here on the BBC World Service. I'm Ellie House, and I'm in the city of Houston in Texas, looking at the high-tech and increasingly interconnected surveillance networks that have developed in US cities.
14: So that one is actually filming us as we move, and they're just much more sophisticated, and they have AI as well. So it's like, if they typed in black pants, gray shirt, it would pretty much pull us up.
13: Yeah, like, they'll be able to spot you, because that's what you're wearing. Police and the tech companies that make these tools say they are necessary for public safety.
15: What matters to us is it becomes so difficult to commit a crime that people choose not to.
13: But campaigners say this is an invasion of privacy.
16: It becomes a much more of a safety issue when you can tie any individual to their vehicle and everywhere that they go here in Houston.
13: Join me after the news.
1: BBC News with Emily Thomas. Ukraine's capital and the surrounding region have come under a massive Russian ballistic missile attack, which killed at least 12 people. The strikes came after 5 days of non-stop drone attacks. Our diplomatic correspondent James Landell is in the capital, Kyiv.
17: What is new is that these attacks are largely daylight as well as nighttime. Last night, early this morning, what was significant was that those fast attack drones were joined by ballistic missiles. There was a substantial attack, various targets around the city, in particular a train depot, railway depot was struck, and the authorities say that 7 people died in that one attack. There was also a residential building in the east of the city where 4 people died, the authorities say. A lot of people had to be evacuated.
1: More than 1,000 people are now confirmed to have died in the devastating flash floods which struck a Himalayan region on the Nepal-Tibet border last week. More than 3,900 people are still unaccounted for, including several hundred believed to be trapped inside hydropower tunnels. Laura Bicker reports from Beijing on the rescue efforts being made.
18: What they say they're doing is still monitoring for further landslides. And in fact, experts are monitoring the very glacier that caused this disaster and say that it still poses a significant risk. 1 in 7 of the missing in Nepal are thought to be hydropower technology workers. What they managed to do over the weekend was get air into the tunnel. Engineers managed to get air through some of the tunnel systems and in fact clear the debris to the entrance of one tunnel. One team managed to enter, but they did not find anyone and so exited.
1: China says solar power has overtaken coal as the country's biggest source of installed electricity capacity for the first time. Here's our Global Affairs reporter, Camilla Mills.
19: By the end of July, China had slightly more solar capacity than coal, but coal still produces far more of the country's electricity. Solar supplied about an eighth of China's power in the first 7 months of this year, with generation rising by more than 15%. China has rapidly expanded renewable energy in recent years, building vast numbers of new solar and wind projects. Last year, it installed more solar capacity than the rest of the world combined, as Beijing tries to reduce its reliance on coal.
1: Colombia's new right-wing president, Eduardo de la Espriella, says at least 20 people have been killed in the biggest airstrike on dissident militants since he came to power last month. He said one of those killed in Guaviare was identified as the Tiger, a leading member of a splinter group of the FARC, which refused to sign up to a previous peace deal. He said 5 people were captured and 2 children were rescued. This is the latest world news from the BBC. Shares in the online fast fashion retailer Shein have slumped in Hong Kong after it made its long-awaited stock market debut. Early trading saw shares drop around 10% and despite a rally are still below the offer price. The company is now valued at around a quarter of its 2022 peak of nearly $100 billion. A former gang leader has been found guilty of the murder of the American rapper Tupac Shakur 30 years ago, the only ever conviction in one of the country's highest profile unsolved cases. The jury in Las Vegas took 3 hours to convict Dwayne Keefe D. Davis of orchestrating the drive-by killing of the 25-year-old star at the prime of his career. One fan of Tupac Shakur told reporters he believed there was still more to the story.
20: I feel like we got one small piece in a bigger conspiracy to get rid of the gentleman we know as Tupac Shakur. Outside looking in, this is a great moment, and it is a great moment. Please don't get me wrong, but there's more people that have to pay for the death of Tupac. When I sit back and really analyze it, Dwayne Davis convicted himself, y'all. You know what I mean?
1: The UN Refugee Agency has welcomed Pakistan, confirming that 16,000 Afghans will be exempted from being deported to Afghanistan for now. Pakistan said it took the decision on humanitarian grounds. But human rights groups say many more Afghans are at risk of serious harm if they're returned to Taliban-ruled Afghanistan. Over 6 million Afghans have been expelled in the past 3 years. New guidelines have come into force in Japan to relax constraints on overtime to help with a serious labour shortage. The relaxation aims to boost output in sectors such as construction, hospitality and transport that need more workers. The new code eases the 45-hour-a-month voluntary cap on overtime. World News from the BBC.
21: Oh, wow. That is completely severed in half. There's a black pole and the bottom half is still stuck in the ground, and then about a third of the way up it's just been sliced in two and the rest of it is just lying on the floor decapitated. Oh, there's a sign on it. What does it say? Notice: 24/7 video recording, flock safety. This is one of 4 flock cameras cut down in this neighbourhood alone, but it's been happening all over Houston and increasingly all over the US.
22: Flock can't keep getting away with it.
23: I'm gonna take change all these flock cameras.
24: That looks slightly more illegal.
25: Technically, we are currently detecting this flock camera via Bluetooth.
21: But before flock started trending, before vigilantes across America started filming themselves vandalizing the company's distinctive license plate reader cameras, something happened in US cities. High-tech, increasingly interconnected surveillance networks have been growing year on year. Here in Houston, I could be watched by the cameras legally mandated at businesses like petrol stations, or monitored by the county's facial recognition software. Perhaps I could be heard by the sound detection devices used to spot gunshots, or looked down upon from on high by police drones. And then there's Flock Safety, the biggest company making automatic license plate readers. Founded in 2017, Flock has today become a byword among the American public for surveillance. I'm Ellie House, and for Assignment, I'm in Houston, Texas, looking at big surveillance in US cities.
26: My name is Chris Rivera. I work with the Texas Rights Project.
27: I'm Jasmine Kadim Gonzalez, and I'm an immigrant rights organizer with the Houston Democratic Socialists of America.
21: Christopher and Jasmine are part of a network of campaigners opposing Flock in their city. They think that all these cameras are an invasion of privacy.
26: It's really building out this mass surveillance network that's from coast to coast. And
21: they take me on what they call a Flock walk, designed to raise community awareness. We stroll through a neighborhood on the lookout for cameras.
0: So we are coming up on it right now. It's right in front of us. You can tell it's a flock camera because of the way that the camera is kind of shaped and also because of the solar panel.
26: This is what we're fighting against. This is the automated license plate reader, but this one is powered by AI. When it takes the photo, it clears up the image and then it reads the license plate, and then it pretty much transfers this information to a database.
0: But they also take more than just your license plate, the whole back of your car. So if you have any identifying like bumper stickers or dents or anything, that's something else that police officers are able to search in the Flock database.
2: It's just a license plate reader though, no?
0: It's not the issue itself with the license plate reader, right? We've had these sorts of cameras that exist for a long time, but the real problem is the mass database that all of these kind of pictures go into. So every
2: Flock's selling point is its centralized network, where its customers can search for footage not only from cameras they own, but from other Flock cameras that have opted into sharing. That could mean a police officer here in Houston has access to pictures from tens of thousands of cameras across the US.
0: And what we've seen is a lot of police officers themselves are using this database to stalk their ex-partners or their current partners. And
2: around 50 officers have been accused of misusing this system. One police chief looked up his ex and her teenage daughter roughly 600 times. In another case here in Texas, police searched for a woman who had an abortion, even though there was no criminal case against her.
0: In a place like Houston, where we are an extremely car-dependent city, almost everybody needs a car to just get around, it becomes a much more of a safety issue when you can tie any individual to their vehicle and everywhere that they go here in Houston.
2: They show me another camera, this one higher up, a white frame above a bulbous black lens.
26: And then across the street, I want to show you the other Condor, and that one's actually a live stream camera. So that one is actually...
2: Christopher believes it to be a Condor, a broader purpose surveillance camera that has a growing footprint in the Flock network. Most Flock devices are named after birds. The license plate readers are falcons. This one's a Condor.
26: So that one is actually filming us as we move, and they're just much more sophisticated, and they have AI as well. So it's like if they typed in black pants, gray shirt, it would pretty much pull us up.
3: It would be able to spot you because that's what you're wearing.
26: Yeah.
3: Okay.
2: Yeah. Christopher and Jasmine wave at the camera above us.
26: Well, we gotta let them know we're here and we're watching them, just like they're watching us.
3: All right, so we keep going?
26: Yeah, let's keep walking. Jasmine's gonna lead us to the next location. And Jasmine actually used the DFlock app to figure out this route.
2: Okay, DFlock is a crowdsourced app designed to track and map automatic license plate readers, or ALPRs.
0: Really, it should be up to, you know, our city governments to release the maps, right, of where all of these cameras are, just to be transparent to the community. I mean, our tax dollars are going to that. But we have to instead rely on this kind of open source software to see where all of these cameras are.
2: This is one of the big unanswered questions. Just how many of these cameras are there and where? It's a difficult number to pin down, with so many different agencies in Houston, each with their own contracts and data sharing agreements. I filed 19 different Public Information Act requests to try and work it out. Many said it's sensitive security data. Some referred the issue to the Texas Attorney General. But what I have worked out, one school district alone, Galena Park, has 11 Flock cameras, as well as a brand new AI weapons detection system integrated into its other security cameras. The city's metro owns 35 Flock cameras and has access to around 20,000. The city of Houston, of which the police department is a part, owns 840 cameras, but documents from the Flock data sharing network show nearly 1,300 devices linked to Houston police. And the picture keeps expanding. In the space of 3 years, Harris County Precinct 2, an area that wraps around southeast Houston, appears to have bulked up its surveillance from 30 Flock license plate readers to 100. And from 3 Flock gunshot detection devices to 129.
0: Honestly, they're on almost every street corner, it seems like, when you're driving around, especially in a very...
2: And in a city like Houston, one of the most diverse in the United States, close to the border with Mexico, there's another issue that's at the forefront of many people's minds when it comes to surveillance. Immigration.
0: Another thing is that if ICE goes to a police department and they say, hey, we have these license plates that we'd like you to look up in your database, then a police officer in Georgia can be like, okay, yeah, sure,
27: look up that license plate, and then track them and share that information with ICE.
21: That's the Federal Immigration and Customs Enforcement. It's one of the most controversial US agencies, expanded under President Trump, with a goal to detain 3,000 people a day.
27: And then the result is that our families here are getting targeted and being put into that deportation pipeline.
4: I would say fear is overwhelming right now. There's a large impending doom and paranoia.
21: Maria is in her late 20s, a second-generation immigrant and a lifelong Houstonian. She's a US citizen, but her partner is undocumented, which means the government would class him as an illegal immigrant eligible for deportation. She asked us not to use her real name.
4: My main concern is that they're going to start pulling over people or tracking them through Flock and passing over that information to ICE, detaining them and deporting them.
5: To put Flock's argument to you, they say they don't have any contracts with ICE. They provide technology, they sell it to law enforcement agencies, and what those law enforcement agencies do with that data is down to them, down to their local laws.
4: Well, if they say that, I don't believe them. And I really don't trust if it's the local agency problem to use that information.
21: Houston Police Department called ICE over 100 times between April and June, according to a compulsory audit. And a person was transferred to ICE custody on 19 of these occasions.
4: I really don't trust the police or ICE right now, and I never have. But specifically right now, because of the murder of our community member, Lorenzo Salgado Araujo, I genuinely do believe that this is an act of profiling. And I think that the Flock cameras are an incredible way for them to do that.
21: In July, Lorenzo Salgado Araujo was fatally shot by an ICE agent at a traffic stop. The officers involved said the shot was in self-defense after Salgado Araujo weaponized his vehicle. This has been disputed by the other men who were in the car. An investigation is ongoing, but there's currently no suggestion from authorities that Flock devices were used in the operation that ended in the shooting. Flock says that ICE doesn't have direct access to its network. But Maria doesn't feel reassured.
4: I definitely still feel fearful. I do limit my outings and outings with my partner. We do have to be very strategic and intentional about where we drive to. It's heartbreaking. It's sad because we have, like, we deserve to leave our homes and feel safe and at least go to the park or go on walks. But that's specifically why the Flock cameras are so scary, and it feels like this sinister presence.
5: Flock says that their name is Flock Safety. They are trying to prevent crime. Is there not some element of that that's good, that makes you possibly feel safer?
4: I'm sure there have been some success stories of, like, we were able to track down this car that got stolen, like, woohoo. But I think that the overwhelming fear that it has instilled just isn't worth it. And frankly, we don't think this is fixing the crime. I think the root of these issues are lack of access to certain resources, the inflated cost of living. Like, these are the real issues, and these cameras feel like a band-aid.
15: I remember this memory from probably 6 years ago. It was a town in Atlanta called Shambly, Georgia. It's a predominantly immigrant community. It's a mixed community.
21: This is Garrett Langley. He's the founder and CEO of Flock Safety. I'm speaking to him at his Atlanta office.
15: And this little boy was kidnapped from his mother's hands of a stroller. And we were able to find the vehicle, get on the highway. And by the time, you know, that vehicle pulled into their house, the GBI and local police department were there ready to safely get that kid returned home. And I'd asked the chief, you know, why did this happen here? I said, Garrett, the problem with this community is criminals, bad people, victimize the immigrant community because they're afraid to call 911. And I bring that up because I sympathize for the people you're describing in Texas. And I think it's important to denote that for the last 9 years, we've operated under this right that everyone has a fundamental right to be safe. And I still think that's true.
6: Can ICE or federal immigration enforcement access Flock cameras?
15: Not through us.
6: So federal immigration enforcement can't access the Flock network through you directly, but it can access the Flock network should a local police officer choose to share their access.
15: So that would be near impossible. They would be either breaking our contract with them, or they would probably be breaking a policy internally.
6: But it does happen. We've seen on audit logs ICE being put as the reason for search.
15: Yeah, and some police departments have standing agreements with federal law enforcement to work together. And in that case, as long as it's a lawful investigation, we're not going to tell cities what laws they should or should not enforce.
21: And in the US, there are a lot of different local law enforcement agencies.
15: You know, it's a really interesting phenomenon in America. There's 18,000 police departments. And so it used to be before Flock that if I stole a car in one city and drove to the next, I did not exist. So in the Flock world, some of our customers, very much against immigration enforcement, and they might want to still solve homicides with the city next door that wants to support immigration enforcement. And so we've built these controls so they can say, look, on homicides, on stolen cars, on missing people, we want to work together. But on these types of crimes, we disagree on the societal benefit of that law. And it might sound confusing, because it is, because there's 18,000 cities and we support, you know, 7,000 of them.
6: In terms of the number of cameras, how many do you have in the US ballpark?
15: We are a leading provider, but by no means the only provider in the country.
6: But can you give me numbers?
15: We don't typically report on like specific numbers.
6: Okay. I saw 100,000 approximately. Is that like ballpark?
15: I think it's reasonable. Last year, we helped solve about 1 million crimes, over 10,000 missing people. And what matters to us is it becomes so difficult to commit a crime that people choose not to.
6: And so you're going to do that through kind of a large surveillance network?
15: I wouldn't call it that.
6: So you don't like the word surveillance, but you know, I saw your patents. There are three different patents that say surveillance. So you are a surveillance company.
15: Still wouldn't choose those words. Just because like there is a conception with the word surveillance of Big Brother, of someone hiding behind a screen secretly watching you. And that's not what we do, because we have transparency, right? Our cameras are in public spaces. Our products have incredible guardrails built into them.
21: These sorts of reassurances haven't stopped the anti-Flock backlash, and it's escalated further than vandalism. A Houston man is facing federal charges in Georgia for allegedly leaving a message on Flock's voicemail threatening to kill its employees, along with anti-Semitic abuse.
15: Threats of violence, it's just, whether it's based off of your religion, whether it's based off of your race, like where you work, to me it's horrible.
7: There are 63 different law enforcement agencies in Houston alone, ranging from the big dogs, the sheriff of the county, or the Houston police, through smaller police departments to law enforcement of school districts or universities. Now, those big dogs didn't want to talk to me, but I'm on my way to meet Chief Ray Schultz of the Memorial Villages Police Department on the northwest corner of Houston.
8: People live here for the quality of life. Most of the properties are at least a half an acre, if not larger. We're an independent group of cities that were created back in the 1970s. And basically the city of Houston has now grown all the way around us. So we're a city within another city.
21: Some Memorial Villages residents are celebrities or sports stars. It's regularly ranked as one of the safest communities in the U.S., and it was one of Flock's early adopters.
8: We started off in 2019 with one single camera.
7: Okay.
8: Because I had to do a proof of concept. Within days, we had a burglary occur, and the perpetrator had entered in through a doggy door in the back of the house. A receipt had must have fallen out of one of their pockets when they were crawling through the door. The receipt was from about an hour prior to the burglary occurring at a fast food restaurant. So we looked at the number of vehicles that had gone through the ALPR. We went up to the restaurant, we pulled their CCTV video footage, and guess what we found? One vehicle that was in that parking lot at the same time that the items were purchased. It was the same vehicle that drove by our ALPR that's on the street to where the burglary occurred.
7: How much more difficult would that investigation have been without that ALPR camera on that road?
8: Probably impossible.
21: Ray says the community welcomed this technology, and 7 years later, his police department owns 34 of these cameras. He's been surprised to see the nationwide backlash now.
8: Well, first of all, the cameras don't follow anybody. There's nobody sitting there watching the ALPR cameras, and I can use it myself as an example. We read 4.2 million license plates last month. There's nobody watching those license plates. Every search that we do, it has to be for a reason. And you still have to do your homework. All it tells us is that this license plate was at this location at this date and time. If I want to know who that plate belongs to, now I have to go into a different database. That is not in the Flock system at all.
21: Chief Schultz doesn't share his Flock data with federal immigration agencies.
8: I don't think it's good for local law enforcement. Because we are that very first line between the community and public safety, and we need to keep that trust in place. Every profession, there's bad actors. Law enforcement has their own as well. I've seen that in my 44 years. We have to hold those people accountable. But don't throw out a tool that is valuable that can help recover a missing child. Unfortunately, some of these quests that are going on right now to get law enforcement not to use some of these tools, that's just another way to defund law enforcement.
21: Some of the anti-surveillance backlash comes from the left, including police abolitionist campaigners. But there's a remarkable bipartisan element to this story. On the right, some conservatives see America's massive surveillance network as an attack on their freedom. A Republican congressman, Keith Self from Texas, has recently proposed the so-called Privacy Act, which would require federal agencies to obtain a warrant before accessing data collected by surveillance systems like Flock.
9: This is a surveillance state that Americans just don't like.
21: Congressman Self isn't the only one using the democratic process to take on surveillance. In the city of San Marcos, about 3 hours west of Houston, I meet 29-year-old city council member Amanda Rodriguez.
10: I was blessed to be elected in November of 2024.
21: Amanda says the police union campaigned against her.
10: I will be honest, I very much align myself with police and prison abolition.
21: One of Amanda's first moves was to challenge a proposal to more than double the city's Flock deployment, from 14 automatic license plate readers to 33.
10: Mind you, we're a town of, the last census was 67,000. I think we're 50 square miles. And, you know, you do the math, that's a large net.
7: You've got a background in police abolition work. Mm-hmm. Is there an argument that you wouldn't accept any technologies that would support law enforcement? You know, some would call you a radical.
10: Many people call me a radical. I'll say that already. I would argue, despite my personal opinions, when I get on this body, I have to be pragmatic. And I do have to represent people. I think in a digital age that we live in today, as policing continues to exist as an institution, to think that there is not going to be some incorporation of tech within that institution, I would be quite ignorant, right?
21: After several months of debates and policy changes, not only did the proposed expansion fall through, but the council let the whole Flock contract end.
7: Okay, so the city no longer has a contract with Flock. Mm-hmm. So that means there are no Flock cameras in San Marcos at all now?
10: There are none on city property. There are still cameras here.
21: And this is the part of the story that's often missed. It's not only public bodies, agencies subject to democratic oversight, that have access to surveillance technologies. It's private companies too. Across the United States, people are tuning in to the big surveillance systems that have grown around them. They're tracking Flock cameras, drone contracts and facial recognition software, as well as the data centres and infrastructure that props up this modern digital era. The distinctive black Flock camera poles people see popping up in their neighbourhoods are a visual representation of the state, of AI, of the influence tech has over their lives. And while some see the value in these tools, others are emphatically saying no. Assignment was presented and produced by me, Ellie House.
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17: A world not designed for women, artificial intelligence reveals how real-world gender bias is coded into our systems. Join us as we explore how AI systems like voice assistants, translation apps, and even hiring tools are often trained with bad data, meaning they reflect the inequalities found in society. As awareness grows, we also ask what change can look like: more inclusive data, better regulation, and the technology shaping our future working fairly for everyone. That's Women Not Included for Discovery after the news.
1: BBC News with Emily Thomas. A Russian ballistic missile attack has killed at least 12 people in Ukraine's capital and the surrounding region. The strikes came after 5 days of non-stop drone attacks. The EU's foreign policy chief says it would be highly desirable if member countries with stocks of interceptor missiles nearing their expiry date could donate them to Ukraine. Kaya Kallas was speaking in Dublin ahead of a defence and foreign ministers meeting. More than 1,000 people are now confirmed to have died in the flash floods that struck a Himalayan region on the Nepal-Tibet border last week. Almost 4,000 others are still accounted for. The wife of Israel's prime minister has provoked a political storm by alleging that the leader of the opposition Democrats, Yair Golan, had advanced knowledge of the Hamas October 7th attack. The Democrats condemned Sarah Netanyahu's claim as a deceitful conspiracy theory bordering on insanity. Colombia's president says at least 20 people have been killed in the biggest airstrike on dissident militants since he came to power last month. Abelardo de la Espriella said among the dead was a leading member of a FARC splinter group which refused to sign up to a previous peace deal. A jury in Las Vegas has found a former gang leader guilty of the murder of the rapper Tupac Shakur 30 years ago. Dwayne Davis was convicted of orchestrating the drive-by killing of the 25-year-old musician. Japan has introduced new guidelines relaxing constraints on overtime to deal with a serious labour shortage. The relaxation aims to help sectors such as hospitality and transport. And Kenyan aviation workers have ended a strike that disrupted operations at the country's main airport for 2 days. Thousands of passengers were stranded in Nairobi as workers staged a go-slow. And that's the latest world news from the BBC.
7: I have a smart speaker at home, which I use pretty much every day. I talk to it and it does handy little tasks for me, like set timers, play music and tell me the weather. It is a very useful device, but for one pretty annoying quirk, sometimes it simply just does not understand what I'm saying. While with my husband, it seems to have no issues at all. We have very similar accents, so I know that's not the problem. So I did a bit of investigating, and I found that in 2016, a linguistics researcher from the University of Washington found that speech recognition software from one of the largest companies using AI today was 70% more likely to accurately recognize male speech than female speech.
17: And look, things have improved since 2016, but it's still far from perfect. And what's been a minor inconvenience for me can have serious safety implications for others. Voice recognition software in cars is supposed to make driving safer by removing the distraction of having to physically type something in. But that's going to have the opposite effect if you are fighting against something that doesn't understand you. I'm Ella Hubber, and this is Women Not Included for Discovery on the BBC World Service. In this six-part series, we will be exploring the many ways the world has not been designed with women in mind. Today, we're talking about the tools which run on artificial intelligence that are working their way into every corner of our lives. And looking into this with me is health and science journalist Katie Silver in Sydney, Australia.
3: Hi, Ella. Lovely to be here.
17: So, Katie, have you personally come across any kind of gendered problems with AI?
3: Well, yeah, I use AI sometimes to transcribe interviews, for example, in Spanish. And I do notice it often defaults to almost like a male setting rather than a female one. For example, the person who led the project, la persona que lideró el proyecto, the AI will start using he when no gender was provided.
17: Okay, that's interesting because in my very limited understanding of Spanish, it is a gendered language and the la in la persona is feminine. So if anything, I would have thought the AI translation would default to she.
3: That makes sense. And I guess in this case, the assumption that someone who leads the project is a man always wins out. It's not just me that's noticed this. So, for example, in 2018, Dr. Munera Bano, who's a lecturer in software engineering at Swinburne University of Technology in Melbourne, basically took phrases in English, translated them to Turkish, and then back again into English, and found that the AI corrected to conform to gender stereotypes. Ella, why don't you have a go? So you can basically go to a website and try this phrase, she is the president.
17: I've opened the website. Let me type it in here. She is the president.
18: She is the president.
19: O başkan.
3: Now change it back.
17: Shocker.
18: He is the president.
3: This is even despite the fact that Turkish is a gender neutral language. So they even use the same word for he and she, and yet you still have this kind of sexist autocorrect.
17: Very deliberate, very gendered assumptions here.
3: Exactly. And this issue has been found for many languages a number of times since, especially for things like leadership or technical or high status occupations. And there was a review paper last year that basically described this as one of the most persistent problems in machine translation.
17: I had perhaps naively assumed that removing humans from the equation would mean greater objectivity and less gender bias in applications like this. But I'm starting to think that I was wrong. So the question now is, how far does gender bias in AI go? Katie, are you happy to go away and do a bit more research on this?
3: Absolutely. It's fascinating.
17: Fantastic. We will meet back here soon.
20: Bias in the data that these AI systems are being trained on.
22: They're based on this kind of idea that women serve.
20: Physical or mental health issues of women are being downplayed.
22: This is where we are going wrong, to consider the AI can be objective.
17: Hi, Katie. Welcome back.
3: Hi, Ella. What have you got for me?
17: So I've talked with a few experts who have explained not only where there is gender bias in AI, but how and why. To get to the bottom of this, I spoke to Micah Harbers, who is a professor of artificial intelligence and society at the Rotterdam University of Applied Sciences in the Netherlands. And to start us off, she explained how AI is initially designed.
20: A lot of AI systems basically work like they are being exposed to a lot of data, and then they're being trained on this data, which means these models perform all kinds of calculations to sort of recognize patterns in these data. And what they can then do is predict the outcomes or words that you as a user would most likely want to hear. So for example, if we talk about large language models like Claude and ChatGPT, they predict the most likely next word. The model doesn't really understand what you're saying, but it's just predicting based on all the text it has seen to follow up.
17: And so at this level, training, prediction, how does AI become gender biased?
20: There are different reasons, but there is a bias often in the data that these AI systems are being trained on. Again, if we talk about large language models, in the text and you look at jobs, there's more a stronger association between, for example, nurse and woman or female. And then for leader, for example, it's more strongly associated to man. So that's why if you ask for an image of a leader, you often get a white male.
0: And obviously AI goes much bigger than just large language models. Are there any areas that particularly alarm you when it comes to this gender bias?
20: An important area

0: society. And I think that turns out in two ways. So I explained one way in which the data are biased, but there's another issue, and that is that women are less represented in data. You can see that particularly in healthcare, where there's just has been done way more research on men's health, men's body, how they respond to medicine. So then if you use AI based on symptoms, predict what is a possible disease, then it's harder to recognize certain diseases like cardiovascular or heart diseases, because there's simply less knowledge, less data about that for female bodies than for male bodies.
1: So Katie, Micah tells us that AI trained on real-world data will reflect the real-world biases present in that data. It seems almost shockingly simple when you put it that way, but it wasn't something I was aware of before.
2: I also thought the healthcare stuff was really worrying. You know, I've done medical consults where it's written down, like I'm a health journalist, so I'm very, very clear about what's going on medically with me, and the fact that it could be downplaying that, I would never have thought. I'm also wondering, women are notoriously underrepresented in tech fields, particularly AI. So would bringing more women into these fields improve things?
1: So I did actually ask Micah this. Let me just play what she said for you.
0: I think more women in the field can contribute, as research shows that women are more likely to recognize ethical issues, particularly regarding gender bias, and they're also more likely to work on them to solve them. However, I think that simply adding more women is insufficient, because in a lot of companies, they're often male dominated, but you also have a very masculine working culture. In a lot of companies, if women raise these issues, they really have problems being taken seriously. So adding women would help, but what is needed is also a cultural change.
1: So there you go. Even when women are present, they are not necessarily listened to due to the culture.
2: But culture is often, you know, of course, that top-down problem. It starts with leadership and the people making the big decisions. So a 2025 report analyzed the boards of 141 California-based AI companies and found that 43% didn't even have one woman on their board.
1: Wow.
2: I know, it's crazy. Perhaps more women at the top might help to change some of that culture.
1: Maybe, you know, you'd hope so. But I think another aspect of this is that women are also less likely to use AI tools, and that may also reflect their involvement at higher levels. So maybe women need to be more involved and more active in using AI, but I will say it's a double-edged sword. I went back to Micah later on because she had found a new study concerning women who do use AI at work.
0: New research has come out that shows that women who use AI are more often seen as incompetent, more than men, and men who use AI are more often seen as pragmatic.
2: Stop it. Stop. That's ridiculous and depressing.
1: It's a lose-lose situation.
2: Damned if you do, damned if you don't.
1: Something else that jumped out to me talking to Micah was this idea that AI, it can only make what it gets, you know? There is no capacity for nuance here.
2: Mm. Even if we correct the research data to include more women or different nationalities, the problem is the original AI models may already be built on biased data. So, for example, while adding that more diverse data helps, it doesn't automatically fix the problem. So if an AI system is built on biased data or assumptions, it can still produce biased results, even when you feed it better information. It's almost like a bit like trying to correct a wrong recipe after the cake is already baked.
1: Very good point. You know, it's kind of like it's trying to train an AI to recognize all the colors of the rainbow, but then only ever showing it blue and yellow. It's not going to find red, you know? You're listening to Women Not Included for Discovery on the BBC World Service, where we explore the many ways the world is not designed for women. This time, we're talking about tools run on artificial intelligence. We've discussed how the AI technology we use is a direct reflection of our unequal society. If biased data goes in, biased results come out. Now, let's take a look at the real scope of the problem. Professor Pragya Agarwal is a behavioral and data scientist and author of several books exploring unconscious bias around race and gender. When she began looking into bias in AI, it was in facial recognition.

0: recognition software.
1: We found that the facial recognition apps or tools that had huge amounts of sexism, but also racism and biases at the intersection of both. For example, research has shown that the error rates for some of the facial recognition apps are as much as 34% for darker skinned women, but even less than 1% for lighter skinned or white men. Also, there was a big company that launched a card, a credit card, and there was a huge amount of like uproar about it and discussion because we found that the card's algorithm was actually giving women lower credit limits than men, even when they had the equal score. And so this was automating financial discrimination.
0: Okay, so this is, it's pervasive, it's everywhere. And one area you've talked about extensively is voice assistants, chatbots.
1: So data from 2024 shows that up to 8 billion people are using voice assistants many times, several times a day. And we find that most of the voice assistants are feminized. So they have feminine names and feminine voices. And they are based in this kind of idea that women serve, that women are subservient. Data from 2025 finds that actually 50% of human-machine exchanges were verbally abusive. And 44% were actually using sexually explicit language. So there was a report done by UN, which was titled, I'd Blush If I Could, which analyzed what kind of response was built in or programmed into these voice assistants if they were confronted with sexually explicit or abusive messages. And they would often be either flirtatious, they would go silent, or they would say, for instance, one of the voice assistants said, I'd blush if I could. There was nothing inbuilt in them or programmed in them which retorted or challenged this kind of behavior. And so we see these entrenched norms, the culture that these voice assistants are being built in is being transferred from the real world into technology.
0: It's interesting because I think a lot of people would think this is just a design quirk, but it seems like it is really perpetuating real life biases.
1: It absolutely is. And it's a two-way process. So on one hand, it is reflecting our societal kind of gendered biases and norms and stereotypes, but it is also reinforcing them and exaggerating them as well. For instance, while women chatbots serve, men instruct.
0: And so are there instances where people don't like to hear women's voices as voice assistants?
1: Yes, there was a study done in Germany. So I was looking at a satellite navigation system and the people there did not like a feminized voice because they did not like a woman giving them instructions, or they don't trust the instructions that are given by women.
0: So this area of chatbots, voice assistants, it's perpetuating an implicit bias. But I'm also really interested in more tangible and immediate effects on women. And one of the areas you've talked about is how AI has been used as a hiring tool. What do we see here?
1: Yes, the recent data shows that up to 70% of organizations are now using AI tools for pre-screening, which looks for keywords. And there was an example in 2018 when one of the big companies launched this automated hiring algorithm, which was supposed to actually eliminate the human biases which go into hiring. It was found that very quickly, this algorithm started to penalize CVs which had the word women in it, even with anonymized CVs that didn't have names. Anything, if they say they were part of a women's basketball team, they didn't consider that CV. It has a huge real-world implication for how women are hired, what kind of opportunities they get. And this is where we are going wrong, to consider the AI can be objective or neutral, but it's not neutral.
0: Thank you to Pragya Agarwal. So we heard from Micah before that AI trained on certain data reflects the biases in our world. But Pragya is adding here that it also amplifies and scales them. And that can be implicit bias, like the way we treat female-coded machines like chatbots, or explicit impacts on women in areas like hiring and finance. This is a big scale problem.
2: I was absolutely shocked by the idea of people using sexually explicit language for their bots. Maybe I'm sheltered, but I mean, what? I guess it's like almost like this early stage of now, you know, so many people with these AI partners or girlfriends.
0: Yes. Oh, I didn't even think about AI girlfriends.
2: Well, they're submissive as well, by all accounts, I think.
0: And unlike with chatbots, the girlfriends are explicitly trained to be submissive. And so that is concerning.
2: It is concerning, isn't it? I've actually deliberately optimized my CV for AI. So I basically put my CV into a large language model and said, can you optimize this for an ATS or applicant tracking system that uses AI? So then your CV is basically tweaked almost so that like my AI meets their AI, and eventually a human might hire another human.
0: There's something incredibly sad about that. But what about, did you find that it removed any gendered language if you had it?
2: I'd have to check that. I didn't notice it, but it's an interesting idea.
0: I mean, hiring practices are a really good example of like the immediate way women are affected by AI bias, but I have seen much more than this. So one study from the Berkeley Haas Center for Equity, Gender and Leadership found that about 44% of the AI systems they analyzed showed gender bias. And this was in, yes, hiring, but also advertisement, college applications, surveillance and policing, even public benefits like eligibility for food stamps.
2: So basically at every step of the way, that's terrible. What about how gender intersects with race?
0: 25% of the systems exhibited both gender and racial bias together.
2: If you're a woman and you're of a different ethnicity, you're really, really stuffed. And AI can affect inequality much more broadly too. Towards the end of last year, I went to Bangkok for the release of a report by the UN Development Programme, and it did extensive research and modelling into all the ways that AI could widen inequality. And the people who were most likely to be left behind were poor women.
0: How so?
2: So the report found that women tend to be in jobs that are twice as exposed to automation. So think things like textiles, back office processing, retail. Also, women are potentially less likely to use AI, particularly rural women in poorer countries. So they're not getting that early mover advantage of using AI. This is what one of the report authors said: AI affects the most vulnerable person. And in most of our countries, that person is a young woman. If you protect her, you protect the entire population.
0: But how do we protect her? Let's talk solutions now, Katie. Professor of Artificial Intelligence and Society, Micah Harbers, told me that there is no quick and easy fix here. But let's start with the most glaring issue, the data. If one of the problems is biased data going in, can we just start with better data?
3: It depends on the AI application. For more narrow AI applications, for example, voice recognition, voice recognition systems used to be worse for female voices than for male voices. And that is because these systems were trained with more examples of male speech. So then you add more data and it starts to perform better for different kinds of voices.
0: Okay, so we can in theory, and have, it seems, improved in some areas like voice recognition, where we can just put more representative data in. But then what about areas like large language models, like chatbots, which are trained on the entire internet's worth of data?
3: There is much harder. You could, in theory, say add more data, but how do you do that? Or select the data that is non-sexist, but this is such huge amounts that is really impossible. So in those cases, you can mitigate sexism in AI models somewhat by training a model based on data from the internet and then adding rules on top of that. An often used technique for that is reinforcement learning from human feedback. But still, when is something non-sexist? That's really complicated. Do you want outputs of AI models to reflect current inequalities? Do you always want to make it 50-50%? So if you talk about a leader, a housewife, a breadwinner, how do you represent it, as a man or as a woman? Or you could argue, well, in order to compensate for the inequalities of society, you should actually try to correct that.
0: And for things like large language models, before we can even make a change, there first needs to be a cultural shift,
3: yeah,
0: in order for people to actually address these things.
3: Exactly. Because then it's also the question, are companies that currently develop these models going to want to invest in that? Because it will require a lot of efforts. And yeah, personally, I don't think the big tech companies are currently willing to invest.
0: What else needs to change?
4: currently AI is being very underregulated. The largest regulation of AI in the world is now in the European Union. They are introducing the AI Act.
0: What kind of things does it outline?
4: It depends. It makes a difference between AI systems with high risk, minimal risk, and limited risk. And depending on the risk category, it gives certain regulations. But for example, if you interact with a chatbot, as a user, you have the right to know that you're speaking to an AI.
0: As far as addressing the gender bias in AI goes, what kind of action are we seeing here in the regulation?
4: For the high risk level, which are systems, for example, that decide or give advice about access to things like employment, education, public services, or that do credit scoring, companies applying these kinds of systems have to do all kinds of checks. Gender bias is not explicitly included, but for example, is the system that you're using fair? But it's also hard to check whether companies are actually doing this, and we'll really have to see how that will develop.
0: Are you optimistic about this?
4: Well, I think it's a very good step in the right direction. Personally, I don't think it's enough.
0: Thank you to Micah Harbers. So fixing bias isn't just a technical data-led challenge, although that is a huge part of it. It's also about stronger guardrails in regulation, but it's not quite there. We need deeper cultural shifts, it seems like. What do you think, Katie?
2: Cultural shifts and kind of, as she was saying, I guess company buy-in. And if you've only got that small amount of board representation of women, I don't know, this kind of like tech bro culture in Silicon Valley just seems to have kind of gotten worse in recent years. The other part that I thought was quite interesting was when it comes to regulation, and you've got this fundamental issue where countries don't really want to miss out. The EU is perhaps one of the few jurisdictions that might be big enough to kind of move the dial on this. But looking at smaller countries here in Australia, there's been attempts to crack down on AI, but at the same time, you don't want to like stifle investment. It's a tricky line to walk for these governments.
0: We've heard about the EU from Micah there, but I know you've been looking into this from a more global perspective, Katie. What kind of changes are experts calling for out there?
2: Particularly when it comes to developing countries, they're talking about targeted programs for women's digital and AI literacy. They're often missing out, particularly because they may not have internet on their phones, those sorts of things. And also women's groups also need to be consulted in the model development.
0: There is some good news in the area that I've seen.
2: Thank God for that. What is it?
0: So the Women for Ethical AI platform was launched by UNESCO in 2023, and it aims to directly support governments and organizations in implementing a global ethical framework for artificial intelligence. Amongst other things, basically, they're trying to ensure that women are equally represented in the design and use of AI.
2: That's good. That's great news. I have seen one other tangible solution. It's called the Universal Trusted Credentials Initiative. It's in Singapore. And it uses different data points to approve loans. For example, if they consistently pay their utilities bills or they maintain good relationships with suppliers, to rate businesses that would be previously excluded from conventional lending processes. And this has the potential to increase loan approval rates for women-owned businesses as well as rural enterprises.
0: That is all we have time for today. As we've heard, artificial intelligence is not some neutral, all-seeing technology. It is a mirror reflecting back and even amplifying the inequalities already present in our world. And from hiring tools to financial decisions, the consequences for women are far from trivial. But there is also momentum for change in new regulation and ethical frameworks, although it will take some time to get there. A huge thank you to Katie Silver for exploring all of this with me.
2: Thanks, Ella. It's been fascinating.
0: Women Not Included for Discovery on the BBC World Service was presented and produced by me, Ella Hubber, with additional production support from Elliot Prince. Join us next time as we investigate the hidden medical cost of designing for the average man, uncovering how everything from medical implants to surgical tools can fail women when they're left out of the data.
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6: We certainly do. Thank you very much, Voice of Ron Jones. It is 4:59, 78 degrees with a high of 99 expected this afternoon. The heat advisory continues through Friday evening. 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Morning Edition is next, and it's a brave new world this morning.
7: Good morning. Finance ministers from around the world are meeting in North Carolina. They're hoping to promote economic growth despite tariffs and the Iran war disrupting global commerce. It's Morning Edition from NPR News.
6: Tuesday morning, 5 o'clock. This is KCUR 89.3, NPR in Kansas City. I'm Michael Byers. Good morning, everyone.
7: Army Secretary Dan Driscoll is stepping down after repeatedly clashing with his boss. I'm Leila Faldin.
8: And I'm A. Martinez. It's the latest in a series of shakeups of the United States military leadership. The AI boom drives up San Francisco housing prices, and competition is fierce to find a home. Also, the Met cancels a planned exhibit by controversial fashion designer John Galliano. It's Tuesday, September 1st. On this day in 1972, Bobby Fischer became the first American to win the World Chess Championship. News is next.
9: Live from NPR News in New York City, I'm Dohali Saikautau. President Trump says he is pleased that the Supreme Court has ruled in his favor to allow the construction of his controversial $400 million White House ballroom. NPR's Carrie Johnson reports the move drew a dissent from conservative Chief Justice John Roberts.
10: The court said it was not tackling the heart of the matter, whether this construction is legal for now. But the majority, five justices, said the group suing over the ballroom project had not suffered a direct, concrete injury that would allow it to bring the case to court. The Supreme Court majority said, quote, mere offense, disagreement, or distaste does not qualify as an injury to get through those courthouse doors.
9: The White House ballroom is expected to be completed in the summer of 2028. A new whistleblower report warns the U.S. Postal Service's plan for President Trump's push to restrict mail-in voting could derail the midterm election. Key parts of that plan remain blocked for now by a court order, as NPR's Hanzi Lawang reports.
11: President Trump's order calls for the U.S. Postal Service to deliver mail-in ballots only to people on voter lists that the states would have to turn over to USPS. We should note USPS is a financial support of NPR. The Postal Service has been working on an online portal that would allow state election officials to submit voter names. But a new whistleblower report claims the online system has not been properly tested and could lead to eligible absentee voters not getting ballots in time or at all. Democratic Senator Richard Blumenthal of Connecticut submitted the report to USPS.
12: What the disclosure reveals is that the Postal Service has designed a system that is intended to fail.
11: Spokespeople for USPS did not respond to questions about the whistleblower's claims. Hanzi Lawang, NPR News.
9: At Grand Canyon National Park, search and rescue crews have recovered a second body following severe flash flooding over the weekend. Ryan Heinches of member station KNAU reports the body of a 46-year-old man was found downstream in the Colorado River on Sunday.
13: The flash flooding in Bright Angel Creek tore through Phantom Ranch at the bottom of the canyon, destroying bridges and other infrastructure. More than 60 hikers and others were later evacuated by helicopter. It's common for the Grand Canyon to receive intense rainfall, but not in such a steep, rocky area. Rain also fell on areas hit by last year's Dragon Bravo fire on the North Rim. Officials say that likely contributed to the severity of flooding and debris flows. Meanwhile, an estimated 40% of the water pipeline that supplies the park's South Rim has been destroyed or damaged. Overnight lodging in the park has been suspended, and strict water restrictions are in place. For NPR News, I'm Ryan Heinches in Flagstaff.
9: Shares in Asia fell following renewed fighting in the U.S.-Israeli war against Iran. You're listening to NPR News from New York City. It is day six of search and rescue at the border of Nepal and Tibet, where authorities say more than 11,000 people have been rescued from last week's shocking flash floods. About 4,000 people are still missing, including nearly 600 foreign nationals. Nepal's national disaster agency says the number of people who have died from the crush of mud and ice triggered by a falling glacier in the Himalayas has now surpassed 1,000 as rescue teams reach more remote areas previously cut off. In Tibet and Nepal, memorial services are taking place to remember flood victims. The largest ever relocation of captive whales in the world is over. Dan Karpinchuk reports the shuttered Ontario attraction Marineland has shipped its last six captive whales to two aquariums in the U.S.
14: Marineland has now shipped 30 belugas and four dolphins to five different locations, four of them in the U.S. and one in Spain. The now closed Niagara Falls, Ontario theme park said more than a year ago it could no longer afford to keep the whales, and unless they were allowed to relocate them to other facilities, they would be euthanized. One beluga, recently moved to the Shedd Aquarium in Chicago, died several weeks ago. A previous attempt to send the whales to an aquarium in China was blocked by the Canadian government. In 2019, Ottawa banned whale and dolphin captivity, but allowed those at Marineland to stay there. Marineland has been losing money since the COVID pandemic and was put up for sale 2 years ago. For NPR News, I'm Dan Karpinchuk in Toronto.
9: And I'm Dwahali Saikautel. NPR News in New York City.
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6: It is 5:06, 77 degrees in Kansas City, 76 in Gladstone, and you're listening to Morning Edition, the most listened to radio news program in the nation on KCUR 89.3 NPR in Kansas City. Good morning, one and all. A very happy Tuesday to you. This is the first morning that we are broadcasting live from our new spot. We have moved in. We're in the process of moving in. We're not there yet, but we have ourselves a new home. And it's kind of nice. And when the sun comes out, I'm going to have a view from windows. And I just don't know what to do with myself. Anyway, yes, so you may hear a few little bumps and speed bumps along the way. Just a little glitch or two. We're still working to get things worked out and all smoothed up. We'll get there. And in the meantime, coming up later today on KCUR's Up to Date, Kansas City Police Chief Stacey Graves is retiring. What does she think the next chief of police should prioritize? We'll talk about that and her achievements over 4 years as the city's top cop. And tenants at the North Lawn Apartments are being forced to relocate, and Kansas City is expected to pick up the cost. We'll learn more about what's happened and how residents are coping on the next Up to Date, this morning at 9 with a rebroadcast this evening at 7 on KCUR 89.3. We're home.
7: It's Morning Edition from NPR News. I'm Leila Fadil in Washington, D.C.
8: And I'm Martinez in Los Angeles, California. Finance ministers from the world's biggest economies are gathered in the mountains of North Carolina this week.
7: They're talking about how to encourage faster economic growth while also putting the squeeze on the economy of Iran. It's the first time the U.S. has played host to the G20 summit in more than a decade and a half.
8: NPR's Scott Horsley has been monitoring the talks. Scott, Treasury Secretary Scott Bessent is pushing other members of the G20 to join the U.S. in tightening the screws on Iran. How's that going for him so far?
16: It's a mixed bag, eh? So far, the U.S. has been unable to force Iran to reopen the Strait of Hormuz using military force. So last week, the administration announced what it's calling Operation Economic Outcast to sever Tehran's remaining links to the global economy. Of course, Iran itself is already heavily sanctioned, but now the U.S. is threatening to punish other countries that do business with Iran. At the G20 summit, Treasury Secretary Bessent said he was pleased to get enthusiastic backing for the effort from the European Union. But, you know, Josh Lipsey, who's a senior director of the Geoeconomic Center at the Atlantic Council, says it's not really the EU Bessent needs to win over.
17: You have the U.S. going to the G20 and sitting across the table from countries like China and Turkey, which are economic lifelines for Iran, and asking them to crack down. And the question across that table is, how serious are you about those threats? China does not feel that the U.S. is incredibly serious about those threats right now.
16: Meanwhile, the U.S. and its allies are paying a price for the ongoing stalemate with Iran. Gas prices here at home are still more than a dollar a gallon higher than they were before the war began, and diesel prices are almost $2 higher.
8: So this meeting, Scott, is supposed to promote economic growth around the world. How does the U.S. propose to do just that?
16: Deregulation, oil and gas production, and cutting taxes. Of course, the GOP tax cuts last year have added to the U.S. federal debt, which topped $40 trillion a couple of weeks ago. And that's forcing the U.S. to borrow money from investors around the world. But Bessent insists there is a simple solution.
18: The world is awash in debt, and the only way for us to get out of this is to grow our way out of this.
16: Now, fiscal watchdogs acknowledge that growth is part of the solution, but they are doubtful that it's some kind of magic elixir. Federal debt in the U.S. is growing about three times as fast as the overall economy right now, and just paying interest on that debt is consuming more than a quarter of all government revenue.
8: So I saw that Russia's finance minister showed up at this week's meeting, which was a bit of a shock. Tell us more about that.
16: Yeah, this was the first time Russia's been represented in person at a G20 finance meeting since the country invaded Ukraine more than 4 years ago. And European ministers at the meeting protested. They refused to take part in the traditional family photo until the Russian finance minister bowed out. Bessent, however, appeared to have no such qualms. Meanwhile, of course, the U.S. is in a bitter trade spat with our next-door neighbor, Canada, whose finance minister is also in North Carolina. Lipsky says it's a curious backdrop when the U.S. is calling for global cooperation against Iran.
17: The whole reason the U.S. was able to stand up the G20 in the first place is because the world needed and wanted U.S. economic leadership. They needed it to stabilize the global economy. And the question some countries are asking at the moment is the U.S. a source of stability or instability in the global economy?
16: As the Premier of British Columbia said this summer, if you're picking fights with Canada, you don't have a friend in the world.
8: That's NPR's Scott Horsley. Scott, thanks.
16: You're welcome.
7: So how much support can the Trump administration expect to get from G20 countries for this economic pressure campaign against Iran? John Finer joins me now to discuss. He's a senior distinguished fellow at Yale Law School who served as principal deputy national security advisor in the Biden administration. Good morning, John.
19: Good morning.
7: Okay, so Scott Bessent is saying things are going great. We've gotten enthusiastic support for this economic pressure campaign. But does it matter if China's not on board, the biggest buyer of Iranian oil?
19: Well, Leila, oil is the biggest input to Iran's economy, to its government revenues, and China buys 90%+ of Iran's oil. So not only does China's participation, support, or at least acquiescence to these sanctions matter, in some sense, it's really the entire game. And so a major question that's facing the Trump administration in advance of Xi Jinping's visit later this month is, will China actually curtail its economic activity with Iran on a very full agenda with tech competition in Taiwan? Is the United States administration ready to put enough pressure on China to do that? And I think there are real questions about whether either of those things is true.
7: Now, the way that the administration has described this is with threats to sanction countries who keep doing business with Iran. Does that put the U.S.-China detente trade relations at risk?
19: Well, look, diplomacy is always a mix of carrots and sticks. The Obama administration pressured countries during the run-up to the JCPOA to limit their economic activity with Iran. Sanctions can be a major component of getting a country to agree to a deal they might not otherwise agree to. But with China, it's much more challenging. China sees itself as a peer of the United States. They do not see themselves as vulnerable to American pressure, and they have cards to play, too. In the relationship with the United States, as we saw when the Trump administration put a lot of economic pressure on China last year and China responded by withholding rare earth minerals from the United States, which made the Trump administration back down pretty quickly. So if this does escalate, it's not as if China doesn't have its own version of pressure to put back on the United States and continue down the path they're on.
7: And this request for support is coming at a time of tensions with other G20 countries, including Canada, over tariffs. How far do you anticipate other G20 countries going to pressure China with the U.S.?
19: In past instances where sanctions has worked to try to convince Iran to do things it didn't necessarily want to do, like reach the Joint Comprehensive Plan of Action, the nuclear deal under Obama, it was because the whole world had rallied behind the U.S. diplomatic effort to get Iran to put constraints on its nuclear program. And that meant countries like China and Russia, and of course our European allies, actually voted for sanctions in the United Nations that were ultimately placed on Iran and led to the negotiation that brought about the deal. In this instance, there is zero chance that those countries are going to be broadly supportive. Yes, the European countries are going to be on board, but as we discussed earlier, they are not the ones doing the bulk of the economic activity with Iran. So their support while an important part of an overall approach, is not going to move the needle.
7: The Trump administration has made one major miscalculation after another since the decision it took to bomb Iran in the first place. The military campaign has not been swift as promised. There are no signs of regime change. In fact, it's a more entrenched government. And Iranian officials are refusing to submit to U.S. demands and negotiations, and so talks keep falling apart. Is this focus now on economic warfare going to be any different?
19: Well, you said it as well as I could. But one thing I think it's important to point out is Iran is under tremendous economic pressure.
7: Yeah.
19: You're seeing massive consumer price inflation inside Iran. Their economic activity and growth has been dramatically scaled back as a result of this war. But the big question from the very beginning has been, will any of that actually change the policy, the calculus, the agreement of Iran to do the kind of deal that the Trump administration can support? Iran did a deal with the Trump administration. It unraveled. I think Iran would probably do a version of that deal again, but nothing that I've seen suggests that Iran is going to actually acquiesce to some of the very severe demands that the Trump administration is making against them just because of this increased economic pressure. They're willing to endure the pain and make their population endure the pain, and that's why this is so hard.
7: If you were advising the president right now, what would you tell him to do at this point?
19: I think the United States should do a version of what it did before, take the best deal that is available to them, get back in the room and negotiate with the Iranians. Now with this added layer of pressure that they've put on, whatever impact it might have, and get out of this war that they never should have gotten into in the first place and that is costing us dramatically, including in terms of our military readiness in other parts of the world.
7: John Feiner is a senior distinguished fellow at Yale Law School who served as principal deputy national security advisor in the Biden administration. Thank you.
19: Thanks, Leila.
8: President Trump's deportation goals depend largely on the cooperation of local law enforcement. Some Democratic-led states don't want to play along. Now, sheriffs who want to cooperate with ICE are suing. Here's NPR's Jacqueline Diaz.
20: Robert Milby is the sheriff of Wayne County, New York. He is one of 15 sheriffs suing the state. It's over a new state law banning local law enforcement agencies from signing on to partnerships with federal immigration agencies. These are called 287G agreements, and they deputize local police to perform federal immigration enforcement duties. Milby says his county doesn't have a 287G agreement in place, though he was in talks to sign one, according to the lawsuit. But he says he was motivated to join the lawsuit for a different reason.
21: This isn't about the immigration issue. This is about the overreach of our governor deciding what's best for our local governments.
20: Milby says when it comes to local law enforcement needs, he knows better than state leaders. Governor Kathy Hochul has said this lawsuit is a waste of taxpayer dollars, and she said her office is confident courts will side with the state. Roderick Hills Jr. says she's probably right. He's a law professor at NYU, and he says courts in previous cases have sided with states, saying they can impose their rules on cities and towns.
22: The city has no right against the state that created it. Think of it as like cities are the children of the state is the parent.
20: Hills and other experts said we can probably expect to see more of these types of cases. And we already are. Sheriffs in Maryland sued the state over its 287G ban. And New Mexico's attorney general is asking a judge to force two county sheriffs to terminate their ICE agreements. The federal government has stepped in too. In June, the Justice Department sued Virginia and New York over these bans. Sheriff Milby says that state, local, and federal authorities have to be able to work together seamlessly.
21: Throughout history, the only way that law enforcement is successful is when all levels work together.
20: Other law enforcement leaders have criticized the 287G program, saying cooperating with federal immigration officers erodes trust with local residents, especially immigrants who might be more reluctant to report crimes. A dozen of the New York sheriffs who had signed ICE cooperation deals dissolved or planned to dissolve those agreements. But last week, New York State sued one sheriff's agency for holding out. Jacqueline Diaz, NPR News.

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1: 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A wave of AI wealth is upending San Francisco's housing market with spiking prices and rental bidding wars. And the Metropolitan Museum of Art will no longer honor famed fashion designer John Galliano with a career retrospective. Neither will he be celebrated at this year's Met Gala. We'll bring you those stories after the break. 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
2: Justin's dad was terrified of snakes, so he grew up that way too. 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
3: 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It bothered me enough that I decided to actually start educating myself on what snakes are in Kansas.
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1: 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It's 74 in Lee's Summit. It's very sunny, very warm today. A heat advisory has been extended through Friday evening. For today, sunny and hot. High of 99 this afternoon. 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
0: This is Morning Edition from NPR News. I'm Amy Martinez.
5: And I'm Leila Fadel. San Francisco's boom in artificial intelligence is making a lot of people suddenly rich. NPR's Jennifer Ludden reports that's fueling a frenzy in the city's already pricey housing market.
6: Hey, thank you.
7: On a Sunday afternoon in affluent Presidio Heights, a steady stream of people walk through this modern three-bed condo with big windows onto a back garden. At 1,600 square feet and an asking price of $2 million, it qualifies as entry level for a family here and a steal in the current market, says Paul Kitchen, a realtor with Compass Brokerage.
8: We've done more business this year than we've done ever, you know, setting records throughout.
7: Compass finds single-family home prices in San Francisco have skyrocketed 25% from a year ago. Kitchen says almost every sale now is a bidding war.
8: We've had clients who have bid, and it's turned out there's been 50 offers.
7: Yes, 50. He says that's a lot of emotion for the many who lost out.
8: 49 agents who have talked through the night with their clients, you know, people that have envisioned themselves there. They've talked to their banker, their loan officer.
7: Outside, after touring the condo, 30-year-old Colin Russell says he left San Francisco 2 years ago for grad school and moved back with his wife in June.
9: I couldn't have timed it worse, honestly.
7: His new job is in tech investment banking, solid income, but finding a two-bedroom within their budget has felt impossible.
9: Maybe every 2 weeks a new one comes on, and then it's just a feeding frenzy. The last place I saw today had 10 people, and I got there 2 minutes after it opened.
7: The competition has intensified as startups Anthropic and OpenAI prepare to go public. That sparked a flood of wealth already, with a bigger one to come. Add to that a massive housing shortage, and even all-cash offers of $25 million and more have been outbid. It's been dubbed a mansion deficit.
10: In June, there were 44 home sales that went at least $1 million over the asking price.
7: Mike Simonson is Compass's chief economist. He says for now, the price spikes are concentrated in a few upscale neighborhoods. But history shows that tech booms here and a longtime housing crunch have a big ripple effect, displacing people across the Bay Area and beyond.
10: You can't buy in California. You got to move to Texas. And that drives home prices up in Texas.
7: The AI explosion is also upending San Francisco's rental market, with a crush of workers back in offices and suddenly wealthy 20-somethings who can easily pay $10,000 a month in rent. David Blosser directs leasing at the apartment agency Rent SF Now. They don't allow bidding wars, but he hears from realtor friends about the lengths that potential renters are going to.
11: They have told me someone offered them a brand new Samsung television if they give them this unit at this rate.
7: Rents have shot up, he says, and even for many in rent-controlled buildings, that has an impact.
11: The teacher, a service worker, or a nonprofit employee or family trying to move today, they become financially trapped in place.
7: At a hillside park with a view of downtown, 29-year-old Alex Brenner says he and his fiancé just went through a brutal apartment search. They were hoping to find a two-bedroom since they both work from home and stood in a lot of lines at open houses.
12: Best case scenario, there's five people there. Worst case scenario, there's a line of 25. There was just down the street over there. We looked at a place and we're waiting in line, and it didn't even have a living room.
7: Before they could even see one place, the rent was bid up by $500, then another $500. They settled for a larger one-bedroom.
12: It's actually ridiculous, and we're making it really hard for people like me and my fiance who work in healthcare, who, you know, don't work in the tech industry, and like our jobs, we don't want to, you know, jump ship just to afford rent.
7: Brenner has a brother here and loves the outdoorsy lifestyle, but this dramatic price spike has given him pause about the high cost of staying long-term. Jennifer Ludden, NPR News, San Francisco.
0: The Metropolitan Museum of Art will not be moving ahead with a major career retrospective of John Galliano planned for next year. It also won't be honoring the influential British fashion designer at the annual Met Gala next spring. NPR's Chloe Veltman reports the decision follows a renewed wave of anger against Galliano, the roots of which go back at least 15 years.
13: John Galliano was to become one of only three living fashion designers ever to get a solo show at the Metropolitan Museum of Art. Met trustee and Vogue magazine global editorial director Anna Wintour has long championed the 65-year-old British designer, gushing about him in the 2023 documentary High and Low, John Galliano.
14: It isn't often that you meet a great designer, but when you saw what John was doing, you realise that he was one of them.
13: But on Monday, Wintour joined both the museum and the designer in announcing the Galliano-themed exhibition and gala will not go forward. Wintour called Galliano's decision very courageous. Met director Max Hollane said the museum and the designer had agreed on this jointly. Galliano expressed sadness at the outcome, but said he did not want the debate surrounding him to place the Met in a difficult position. That debate centres around drunken, racist slurs the designer made around 15 years ago, like this one.
15: People like you would be dead today. Your mothers, your forefathers would be...
13: CNN was among the many news outlets to air this tape back in 2011. The designer was arrested and a French court convicted him of an anti-Semitic hate crime. Christian Dior dropped him as its creative director. Galliano went into rehab for his drinking and drug addictions. He continued to show remorse, including in a 2013 interview with Charlie Rose.
16: I apologise and I am trying to make amends in the best way that I can.
13: Some Met donors and community leaders appeared to support the museum's plans for the exhibition and the Met Gala honour when they were first announced in July. For example, Anti-Defamation League CEO Jonathan Greenblatt took to social media to say that his group had long since accepted Galliano's apology. But Greenblatt says they've changed their position.
17: With anti-Semitism at crisis levels, the Met honouring John Galliano at this moment was misguided.
13: The Met said information about a replacement exhibition and a new 2027 Met Gala honoree will be announced at a later date. Chloe Veltman, NPR News.
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7: In Jamaica in the 1980s, Marlon James heard about a vicious attack on a group of gay men that officially never happened, but he never believed that.
18: When I want to know what's going on, I go on the street, I go in the mountains, I go to the alleyways, or I just grab a group of grandmothers and go tell me what really happened.
7: I'm Elsa Chang. Marlon James on his new novel, inspired by that violence, on the next All Things Considered from NPR News.
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1: This is KCUR 89.3, a service of the University of Missouri, Kansas City. It is 529, 77 degrees. The Army's top civilian leader has resigned. Army Secretary Dan Driscoll is stepping down after 18 months on the job. The White House says that it is the latest in a series of military leadership shakeups. We will bring you that story in 6 minutes as KCUR's Morning Edition continues.
20: Live from NPR News in Washington, I'm Dave Mattingly. More than 1,000 people are now confirmed dead 6 days after flash flooding in Nepal along the border with Tibet. Search and rescue teams say they're still trying to reach hundreds of trapped power plant workers in the Himalayas. Vice President Vance and Michigan's Democratic Senate nominee are exchanging criticisms after Vance described him as evil while speaking in Detroit yesterday. Colin Jackson with Michigan Public Radio reports.
21: Vance's comments come as Republicans frame Democratic nominee Abdul El-Sayed as too extreme for supporting measures such as Medicare for All and abolishing Immigration and Customs Enforcement. Vance accused him of being too divisive.
22: This guy is a goldmine of content. But unfortunately, it's a goldmine of content of him fighting against the interests of the people in this room and fighting for the most terrible ideas and terrible policies and the craziest ideas out there.
21: El-Sayed says evil is taking away health care while starting trade wars and actual wars and, quote, dividing people for your own gain. Vance did not discuss the war with Iran or tensions with Canada. For NPR News, I'm Colin Jackson in Shelby Township, Michigan.
20: Today's Democratic Senate primary in Massachusetts features incumbent Ed Markey, backed by the party's progressive wing, against more moderate Congressman Seth Moulton. This is NPR News from Washington. The U.S. Supreme Court says construction on the $400 million White House ballroom project may continue while the Trump administration appeals a judge's order halting work. Lower courts ordered the work to stop, citing a lack of congressional approval. The Metropolitan Museum of Art in New York City is canceling an exhibit featuring British designer John Galliano's work. As Jeff London reports, there was pushback over Galliano's past anti-Semitic remarks.
23: It was to be a 9-month celebration of Galliano's designs by the Met's Costume Institute, with Galliano the honored guest at the Met Gala to kick it off. But the disapproval was immediate and fierce. Galliano was convicted of an anti-Semitic hate crime in a French court in 2011 after two incidents at a bar in Paris and a video which circulated where he said, "I love Hitler," among other remarks. He was fired from Dior and underwent rehab. The Met's director, Max Hollein, said, quote, "Following thoughtful discussions with John Galliano, we have together decided not to proceed with the exhibition." For NPR News, I'm Jeff London in New York.
20: Police in Southern California say they're still looking for thieves who stole $70,000 worth of beer in separate heists from a warehouse east of Los Angeles. I'm Dave Mattingly, NPR News in Washington.
1: 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It is 533 and 77 degrees. It's primary day in Massachusetts, and Democratic Congressman Seth Moulton is trying to oust 80-year-old Senator Ed Markey.
24: It's a question of whether one person should hang on to a seat in Congress for 50 years while the world passes him by.
1: We'll learn more on how this race is shaping up in about 5 minutes as Morning Edition continues. 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
0: It's Morning Edition from NPR News. Amy Martinez in Los Angeles, California.
3: And I'm Leila Faldin in Washington, D.C. Good morning. The Secretary of the Army, Dan Driscoll, has resigned after just 18 months on the job.
0: Driscoll was the Army's top civilian leader, and his relationship with Defense Secretary Pete Hegseth has grown increasingly tense.
3: For more, we're joined by NPR National Security Correspondent Greg Myrie. Good morning, Greg.
4: Hi, Leila.
3: So what was the source of friction between Hegseth and Dan Driscoll, the Army Secretary?
4: Well, it really began almost immediately. Hegseth began dismissing many top military officers, including a number of senior Army generals, and replacing them with officers seen as more aligned with Hegseth. And Hegseth also blocked promotions of black and women Army officers that Driscoll supported. And these personnel differences were seen as the main reason, but not the only reason, they didn't see eye to eye. So before Driscoll became Army Secretary, he worked in venture capital and explored ways new technology could upgrade the Army's drone program. And in office, he was sometimes known as Trump's drone guy. However, the Pentagon recently announced the dismantling of an Army drone unit in Europe, which had been studying Ukraine's drone successes against Russia.
3: Was Driscoll sharing his concerns, his misgivings along the way?
4: Yeah, I think at least indirectly. Back in April, Hegseth fired the chief of the Army, General Randy George, without giving a reason. Driscoll was asked about this when he testified in April on Capitol Hill. He said he was on vacation with his family in North Carolina when he heard the news, and they all drove straight to General George's home.
5: We walked right in and we all gave him a hug. There is no person that has more respect for General George and his 42 years of service, and he was an amazing transformational leader.
4: So this is just one episode that did make clear Hegseth and Driscoll were not on the same page.
3: How significant is this resignation at a time when the U.S. is still in the middle of a war? It started with Iran.
4: Yeah, Leila, in the broad sense, this resignation is significant because it's part of this constant churn we're seeing at the Pentagon under Hegseth, and it's continuing as the Iran war still plays out with no end in sight. But we should note the Army Secretary is the Army's top civilian position. It's a critical job with a focus on issues such as overseeing personnel, dealing with the Army's budget, and longer-term planning. But this position is not part of the military chain of command. Driscoll is not commanding Army troops in the Middle East, though the Army does have significant forces there. The White House said in a statement that Driscoll was, quote, highly effective in advancing President Trump's agenda to make America strong again. And it noted he had done significant things like take part in negotiations that were aimed at trying to resolve the Russia-Ukraine war.
3: Now, Driscoll is very close with Vice President J.D. Vance. With Vance in his camp, does that mean he has a political future?
4: Yeah, quite possibly. Driscoll and J.D. Vance were both military veterans who served in Iraq, and they met at Yale Law School and became very good friends. Vance had pushed for Driscoll to get this position as Army Secretary, and Driscoll became the youngest ever Army Secretary when he took the job last year at age 38. So well before Driscoll's resignation, there was a good deal of speculation he would leave the position at some point to take a prominent role in a J.D. Vance presidential campaign. No one would be surprised if this is where Dan Driscoll turns up next.
3: That's NPR's Greg Myrie. Thank you, Greg.
4: Sure thing, Leila.
0: It's primary day in Massachusetts where voters are deciding whether Democratic Senator Ed Markey, who's 80 years old and has been in Congress for 50 years, should get another term. He is being challenged by 47-year-old Congressman Seth Moulton, who says it's time for a new generation of leadership. Senior political reporter Anthony Brooks of member station WBUR in Boston joins us now. Anthony, tell us more about the significance of this race so far.
6: Well, this is one of several races within the Democratic Party being fought across generational lines. Senator Ed Markey has been in Congress since before Representative Seth Moulton was even born. But unlike a lot of primary races where a younger progressive is trying to oust an older moderate, Markey, the 80-year-old incumbent, is a leader of the party's progressive wing. He backs Medicare for All, he backs higher taxes on millionaires and billionaires, and he's been endorsed by other progressives, including Massachusetts other Senator Elizabeth Warren and Senator Bernie Sanders. So here's a bit of what Markey told me last week.
8: I'm always the youngest guy in the room when it comes to new ideas, fighting for the future. And they are backing me in this election because they know that I have had their back on every single tough fight on the floor of the United States Senate.
6: And one of Markey's favorite lines is, it's not your age that matters, it's the age of your ideas.
0: All right.

0: That's what this race is about.
1: And a little more about Moulton. He's a former Marine who won his first race for Congress 12 years ago by unseating a Democratic veteran. He challenged the leadership of former House Speaker Nancy Pelosi. Now he's campaigning again against the establishment.
2: And what about policy? Are there any significant differences between Markey and Moulton?
1: Not really. I mean, some small things. Markey backs Medicare for all. Moulton backs a public option. Markey also has criticized Moulton for raising questions about transgender students playing in girls' sports. But really, there's very little daylight between these two. And it's interesting because across the country, there's this debate among Democrats about whether to embrace progressives or moderates. But in this race, the question is more or less settled. And Moulton says he's one of two progressives in this race.
2: What are you hearing from voters?
1: Well, I spoke to one of Markey's supporters last week. It's Chris Trapper of Westwood outside of Boston. He told me he values Markey's long experience and is willing to overlook his age.
3: He's always been a leader and progressive. Like before it was kind of cool, he was doing it. So just a fan of his for a long time.
1: On the other hand, Moulton's supporters buy his argument that Democrats have failed to oppose Trump effectively and that it's time for new leadership. Most polls have shown Markey ahead, but a lot of these primary polls have been wrong, so Moulton is hoping for an upset. And in deep blue Massachusetts, whichever Democrat wins today will be heavily favored to win in November.
2: That's Anthony Brooks of member station WBUR in Boston. Anthony, thanks.
1: My pleasure.
2: Michigan could be instrumental in deciding the balance of power in November's midterms. Coming up on All Things Considered today, the view from Upper Michigan, a region heavily impacted by the U.S. trade war with Canada. 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
1: And this is KCUR 89.3 NPR in Kansas City. Good to have you along this morning. Republican Kansas Attorney General Chris Kobach wants voters to judge him by his record. His Democratic challenger Chris Mann is making that record a target. Kansans have elected Republicans to the office for decades, but analysts say Democrats see an opening this time.
2: Oftentimes it takes a Republican opponent that is seen as flawed.
1: We'll bring you an overview of this race 3 minutes from now as Morning Edition continues. 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

0: The 1951 flood in Kansas City caused billions of dollars worth of damage and displaced thousands of residents.
1: Almost 1 million acres of land are inundated by the rising waters of the Kaw, the Blue, and the Missouri rivers.
2: Que el río se está levantando, y que el río se está levantando.
3: How quickly these areas just became a lake was terrifying.
0: The aftermath from the flood's devastation and the community efforts to recover. On the KCUR podcast, A People's History of Kansas City.
4: Oscar winner Steven Soderbergh on AI in the film industry and a tool that lets you decide how AI can or cannot use your likeness. 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
7: Good morning, me Martinez. When the Detroit Tigers traded away ace Tarek Skubal, they lost one of the best pitchers in baseball and their espresso machine. Skubal bought one for the clubhouse, and when he left for the Dodgers, he took it with him. He wanted to leave it behind and buy a new one, but his wife said it was way too expensive. Skubal's salary this year, by the way, is $32 million. The extra caffeine didn't help the Dodgers as they lost 5 in a row after Skubal and the espresso machine arrived. It's Morning Edition.
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2: It's 5:45 and 77 degrees. 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There's a rematch this year in the race for Kansas Attorney General. Sitting Republican Chris Kobach is taking on Democratic challenger Chris Mann in what's expected to be a tight contest, because it was last time. As Kansas State House reporter Zach Boblett explains, this race could hinge on whether Kansans support Kobach's record as Attorney General.
3: It's been two decades since Kansans elected a Democrat to be Attorney General. In those 20 years, most elections have been blowout wins for Republicans. But 2022 was different. Chris Kobach won the race by less than 2% of the vote. And now, this year, it's a midterm race, with a Republican holding the presidency. National issues like tariffs, inflation, and the war in Iran have Democrats fired up to get back to the ballot box. Despite these national concerns, Kobach remains confident because of his 4 years of experience in the office. He says his record speaks for itself. He points to crime rates decreasing in an antitrust lawsuit against a ticketing giant that showed the company overcharged consumers.
4: I've got 4 years of results that show how successful we've been in the Attorney General's office. So in addition to driving crime to a 57-year low, we've got a massive victory in the lawsuit against Live Nation and Ticketmaster.
3: But Democrats are excited for a chance to defeat a conservative firebrand with national name recognition. Kobach has been outspoken on social issues, like his support for transgender bathroom and ID laws and strict immigration enforcement. But some political experts believe voters are more concerned with other issues now, including affordability. Kobach says he can focus on social issues while still doing the traditional work of an attorney general.
4: I think you have to be able to handle lots of different things as attorney general, and I think I've proven as a former professor of constitutional law who argues these cases myself in court, I can do it all.
3: Kobach has brought a more populist consumer protection message to his campaign recently, touting the national court ruling against Meta that brings strict child safety guidelines and millions of dollars to fund youth mental health initiatives in Kansas. Despite that messaging, Democratic challenger Chris Mann says Kobach's history of attacks on immigrant and transgender rights is still on the minds of Kansans.
5: They don't forget about people who are trying to take away your rights. So him trying to make a move now to moderate himself just isn't going to work.
3: Mann, a former prosecutor and police officer, is making criticizing Kobach a major part of his campaign. He wants to focus the office on traditional, meat-and-potatoes attorney general work, like increasing assistance for rural law enforcement and fighting consumer fraud. He says that the position of attorney general does not need to be flashy.
5: People are sick and tired of headline-grabbing politicians who are in it for themselves and not the people of Kansas. There are serious issues that we need to focus on.
3: Mann is attempting to ride the potential national Democratic midterm wave that does not usually splash down in Kansas. He has some things that could go his way. This year's attorney general race could be comparable to Kobach's 2018 race for governor when he lost. Like that election, President Donald Trump is entering the second half of a presidential term, and Kobach is running against a moderate Democrat. Emporia State University political science professor Michael Smith says he expects Kobach will run a more focused campaign than he did in 2018.
6: He has not been the sort of brash, all over the place, younger Chris Kobach that we remember from the early 2000s and 2010s. And so that different persona will probably be evident in his campaign.
3: During that 2018 campaign, Smith says that Kobach focused too much on getting national attention with TV interviews instead of concentrating on local issues and campaigning. Kobach wants his record as attorney general to speak for itself. Voters will decide if that record is strong enough to keep him as the state's attorney general. At the Kansas State House, I'm Zach Boblett.
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7: Can you hear me now?
2: Hi, how are you?
7: How about that?
2: Good to have you with us. So the heat is going to be hanging around this week, and that's going to be a problem for humans and non-humans alike.
7: Yeah, exactly. There is an orange ozone alert in the metro for today for the people here. And Grinters in Lawrence says this extended heat may harm its crop, so we'll be looking to that. Also, we've got a report on COVID numbers in the metro, and donations are pouring in for the William Joel football player who died Saturday during the first game of the season.
2: All right, we'll be hearing more from you soon.
7: Thanks, Michael.
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10: From Marketplace in Washington, I'm Kimberly Adams. The latest federal data shows prices for American agricultural exports were up 5.7% in July, the largest 12-month increase since 2022. Marketplace's Caitlin Tan checked in with some farmers to see how that data is playing out in real life.
11: Ben Brown's family is wrapping up their corn harvest in west central Missouri.
12: Harvest came early, largely due to the dryness in August and July.
11: Drought in parts of the Midwest is causing lower crop yields. So can higher export prices save the day for farm revenues?
13: Well, the two favorite words in my English language are it depends.
11: North Dakota State University's Frayne Olson says high crop prices are welcome news, but it can only help so much if you don't have a lot of crops to sell. And even if harvest is above average,
13: it's still not going to be a fantastic year financially.
11: After all, fertilizer and fuel costs skyrocketed after the start of the Iran war, and diesel prices are near record highs just in time for harvest season, where combines, tractors, and big trucks are key. Courtney Cowley with the Kansas City Fed says those rising costs create uncertainty for farmers in the year ahead.
14: Not knowing where prices might be next month or in a year, I think that just makes planning difficult.
11: Cowley says farmers also have to weigh what trade with top buyers like Mexico and Canada might look like. Even if crop export prices are higher, tariffs could still hit farm revenues. I'm Caitlin Tan for Marketplace.
10: Let's do the numbers. Dow, S&P, and NASDAQ futures are down in the -0.5% to -0.9% range, with the Dow future down 254 points. The 10-year Treasury yield is up at 4.79%.
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10: Ultra-fast fashion company Shein started trading on the Hong Kong Stock Exchange today. Once worth about $100 billion, the company went public with a value closer to $27 billion. For more on this, we're joined by Ken Pucker, former chief operating officer at shoe and apparel retailer Timberland. He now teaches business at Dartmouth and Tufts University. Ken, welcome.
15: Thanks for having me.
10: The Shein IPO has been years in the making. The company first tried to go public in 2020. Why did it take so long?
15: You're right. It is years in the making. They first tried in New York, then London, and now have successfully gone public in Hong Kong. They ran into challenges principally related to A, being a Chinese company, B, being a Chinese company that was supplying fashion at prices that undercut most local producers in different markets, and C, they had a series of challenges with issues related to the environment and labor practices, privacy issues and copyright issues as well. And so they became a target for lots of activists.
10: Did they resolve any of these issues, or is it more so that they found a more permissible place to IPO?
15: I think the markets that we described prior, so New York representing the U.S. and London and Europe broadly, have imposed a series of duties and tariffs on Shein that have increased their selling prices in these markets, which has slowed their growth considerably. And then the other issues around sustainability and copyright and working hours and things like that, it's unclear whether those issues have been resolved. And in Europe and actually in the US as well, fines have been imposed on the company that are related to these challenges.
10: Let's get a bit of the sort of market landscape that Shein is entering, because people probably know companies like Zara and H&M as fast fashion companies. Where does Shein sit in that?
15: I think Zara and H&M around the year 2000 pioneered a new model. Instead of delivering product twice a year or maybe three times a year, they started delivering product almost weekly to stores. Shein actually amplified that model considerably. They combined speed and newness with price, enabled by a supplier network of about 7,500 suppliers. They combined that supplier network with artificial intelligence to figure out what's selling. As a result of that combination, they're able to deliver about 5,000 new styles a day at half the prices of the average Zara and H&M garment, and as a result have gained a big, big foothold in U.S. and Europe and many other markets.
10: How might the customer experience be different moving forward in a post-Shein IPO world versus how the company operated before?
15: I think there's two parts. One is prices will certainly go up to a certain extent if they're going to maintain their margins. What consumers don't see may be more worrisome, which is the separation of consumption from production allows players like Shein and many others to be less than transparent on what's going on in their supply chain. When you're making your clothes 85% from polyester and nylon come from oil, they come from fossil fuels, and those products, when they're done with their useful life, which is pretty short given you're talking about a $10 or $12 item, end up in a landfill for generations. So the consumer will see higher prices. What they may not see is kind of the social environmental impact of this business model, which is really powerful commercially, but it also causes enormous social and environmental challenges.
10: Ken Pucker teaches at the Tuck School of Business at Dartmouth and the Fletcher School at Tufts University. Thank you so much.
15: Thanks for having me.
10: And Shein's debut fell a little flat. Shares fell 9% today. In Washington, I'm Kimberly Adams with the Marketplace Morning Report. 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
2: You've been listening to Marketplace Morning Report on KCURHD, Kansas City Public Media. It is 559, 76 degrees. Preservationists have used the courts to try and stop President Trump from building his White House ballroom.
16: It's harm to everybody. This is the American people's house, and we should be very concerned about what is happening to it.
2: Yesterday, the Supreme Court issued an order allowing construction of the ballroom to continue. We will learn more following our local news. 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This evening on Marketplace, as AI makes more inroads, advertisers are turning to the corners of the internet that still feels so-called human, like on Reddit. But the humans on Reddit aren't pleased. We'll learn more on Marketplace tonight at 6.
17: Good morning. The Supreme Court allows President Trump's ballroom construction to keep going. Chief Justice Roberts dissented along with the court's three liberal justices. It's Morning Edition from NPR News.
2: Tuesday morning, 6 o'clock. This is KCUR 89.3 NPR in Kansas City. I'm Michael Byers. Good morning.
17: A Utah judge today rules on charging the man accused of shooting Charlie Kirk. I'm Amy Martinez.
18: And I'm Leila Faldin. Hundreds of people who witnessed the right-wing activist's assassination apply for victims' benefits. Democrats' messaging going into the midterms draws from themes used by Republicans in 2024. Also, Grammy Award winner Billy Strings honors his mom with his new album. It's Tuesday, September 1st. Get on your feet for Gloria Estefan. The Cuban-American singer is 69 years old today. The news is next.
19: Live from NPR News in New York City, I'm Dwahali Saikautau. The U.S. is hosting finance ministers from the world's biggest economies in the mountains of North Carolina this week. Treasury Secretary Scott Bessent is there. He's been urging the G20 members to tighten the economic screws on Iran. NPR Scott Horsley reports the reaction has been mixed.
20: So far, the U.S. has been unable to force Iran to reopen the Strait of Hormuz using military force. So last week, the administration announced it's calling what it's calling Operation Economic Outcast to sever Tehran's remaining links to the global economy. Of course, Iran itself is already heavily sanctioned, but now the U.S. is threatening to punish other countries that do business with Iran.
19: This is the first time Russia has been represented at the G20 in person since Vladimir Putin invaded Ukraine, drawing protests by European ministers. More than 1,000 people are now confirmed to have died in the devastating floods that battered Nepal and Chinese-held Tibet. And as rescuers in Nepal continue their search for some 4,000 missing, one cohort has emerged as badly impacted, Hindu pilgrims. NPR's Dia Hadid reports.
21: Social media is awash with appeals from people searching for their loved ones, like by Gaurav Kare, whose brother-in-law Vivek Srivastava, a U.S. citizen, went missing while on pilgrimage to Mount Kailash.
22: And so for the last 4 or 5 days, we have been in search for him.
21: The mountain's sacred to Hindus, Buddhists, Jains, and indigenous Tibetan religions. Hindus have long circled the 33-mile base of the mountain, seen as the abode of Hindu god Lord Shiva. Mount Kailash is in Chinese-held Tibet, and it appears hundreds were at the border crossing when waves smashed the building. Experts have called on more action on climate change and better mountain warning systems so this ancient pilgrimage can continue. Dia Hadid, NPR News.
19: Donald Trump Jr.'s venture capital firm is set to become one of the biggest financial backers of Polymarket. As NPR's Bobby Allen reports, it comes as the prediction market industry faces increased legal scrutiny.
23: The president's son is a partner at 1789 Capital, and the investment fund says it is pumping $300 million into Polymarket. The investment will make Donald Trump Jr.'s firm one of the top equity holders of Polymarket. The platform allows people to bet on White House policy, the president's words, and wars overseas. The Biden administration forced Polymarket out of the U.S. for operating without a license. Biden officials also were investigating the company for money laundering. But in Trump's second term, Polymarket has thrived. As the administration sues states that try to rein in prediction markets and takes a mostly hands-off approach to regulations. Donald Trump Jr. also has a financial stake in Polymarket's rival, Kalshi. He's an advisor to both companies. Bobby Allen, NPR News.
19: This is NPR.
7: And this is KCUR 89.3. I'm Carlos Moreno. The Mid-America Regional Council has issued an orange ozone alert for the metro region today. Mark says the combination of extreme heat, stagnant weather conditions, and pollution transported into our region has created the perfect conditions for elevated ozone levels. An orange alert advises that the air is unhealthy for sensitive groups like children, older adults, and people with lung disease. Authorities advise performing outdoor tasks or exercise in the early morning or evening when ozone levels are lower. And donations are pouring in for the William Jewell football player who died Saturday during the first game of the season. KCUR's Sam Zeff has our story.
24: The GoFundMe page was established for the family of 20-year-old Micah Joe Barnett. The fund organizer says the money will be used to, quote, ease some of the financial burdens and allow his loved ones to focus on grieving and honoring Micah's life. About two-thirds of the requested $55,000 was raised in the first few hours the page was up. Barnett collapsed on the sidelines after he scored a touchdown. William Jewell interim president Drew Van Horn says the junior running back complained to the team doctor that he couldn't breathe. Paramedics assigned to the game provided medical attention and then took Barnett to Liberty Hospital, where he died. The cause of death is unknown. For KCUR 89.3, I'm Sam Zeff.
7: State officials are unable to spend billions of federal dollars earmarked for rural broadband projects until the Trump administration issues guidance. The Broadband Equity, Access, and Deployment Program is meant to help connect remote areas to high-speed internet. States had to rework projects last year to lower the cost of the program under new rules. That left $21 billion that need instructions. This includes $946 million in Missouri and $285 million in Kansas. Eric Frederick, Michigan's chief connectivity officer, says the state has more than half a billion dollars waiting to be used. He says one of the biggest needs is helping people get online.
0: That means addressing affordability, addressing devices, digital skills, AI literacy, you name it. There's a whole host of things. As technology continues to evolve, so do our needs on that side.
7: Frederick and other state leaders say it's not clear when guidance will come. And Sporting KC continues revamping its roster and its lineup as the team tries to find its footing in rebuilding mode. Head coach Rafael Wicki says it will take more games and practice together for new teammates to find cohesion and continuity on the pitch.
1: Of course it takes time. Of course it always takes time when you then suddenly have a pairing up front who rarely play together, new players coming in, but that's also our job, right?
7: Sporting KC will be on the road this weekend to play FC Dallas at Toyota Stadium on Saturday night. This is KCUR.
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2: At 6:07 and 76 degrees, this is Morning Edition on KCUR 89.3 NPR in Kansas City. 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
5: It's Morning Edition from NPR News. I'm Leila Fadel in Washington, D.C.
17: Jeremy Martinez in Los Angeles, California. The Supreme Court is allowing construction on the White House ballroom to continue.
5: That hands President Trump a victory on one of his top priorities, despite a dissent from Chief Justice John Roberts and the court's three liberal justices. In a few minutes, we'll hear analysis on the ruling from Georgetown Law Professor Stephen Vladeck. But first, some details on the majority's opinion.
17: NPR's Carrie Johnson has been following the case. Carrie, why is the Supreme Court siding with the Trump administration on this?
6: The court said it was not tackling the heart of the matter, whether this construction is legal for now. But the majority, five justices, said the group suing over the ballroom project had not suffered a direct concrete injury that would allow it to bring the case to court. The Supreme Court majority said, quote, mere offense, disagreement, or distaste does not qualify as an injury to get through those courthouse doors. And the majority also said the government will likely suffer irreparable harm if construction is delayed. They mentioned court papers filed by leaders of the CIA, the FBI, and the Director of National Intelligence, who all said national security could be at risk and it could be harder to protect the president.
17: All right, so that's the majority. The court, though, was closely divided 5-4. What did the dissenters say?
6: In a bit of a surprise, Chief Justice John Roberts wrote the dissent, and he was joined by the three liberal justices. They all agreed with the National Trust for Historic Preservation, which argued the construction is likely unlawful because federal law says Congress needs to approve buildings on federal park grounds, and Congress has not passed any law to pave the way for this ballroom. John Roberts says the White House is an iconic building whose, quote, symbolism and history are wrapped up in its architecture. He says the White House is not just any building, and the member of the National Trust who said she was injured here is not just any person. She's an expert on architecture. Her name is Allison Hoagland. She talked to Morning Edition this year near the construction site at the White House. Here's what she said at the time.
25: As most Washingtonians do, we come through here all the time. This is the center of the city, and the White House is so visually accessible to all of us.
6: Now, the National Trust says it's disappointed with this ruling, and presidents are only temporary stewards of the People's House.
17: What's the reaction from the White House?
6: You know, despite everything going on, the wars, high prices for consumers, President Trump has really focused on the ballroom and other construction projects around the city. He posted on Truth Social, quote, "I'm pleased to report the United States Supreme Court has just ruled in favor of the ballroom military complex being built without any further contingency, doubt, or threat." Trump is so detail-oriented about these projects, he even gave reporters a tour of the ballroom in May.
3: Now, does the Supreme Court's decision mean that Trump's ballroom has no more obstacles to get around?
6: Well, the court is letting the construction continue for now, but it left some room to hear the underlying dispute about the legality of this project in the future. There's a complicating factor. In court papers, the Trump administration says crews are working 20 hours a day, 7 days a week to finish this project. The construction's been underway for the better part of a year, and a lot more work could be done by the time the Supreme Court gets to the biggest question in this case. The president seems aware of that. He said on social media, it will all be complete in the summer of 2028, something he says the country can be proud of.
3: That's NPR's Carrie Johnson. Carrie, thanks.
6: Thank you.
18: Let's get into more of the legal issues posed by the Supreme Court's ruling on the White House ballroom project with Stephen Vladeck. He's a professor at Georgetown Law and an expert on the Supreme Court, and he's been listening along with us. Professor Vladeck, good morning.
8: Good morning, Layla.
18: So, in your view, is this case about a group trying to block a construction project because they don't agree with it? Or does this decision set a bigger precedent, this case?
8: I think, unfortunately, it sets a bigger precedent because it's just the latest in a string of cases where the Trump administration and President Trump directly has tried to spend money that Congress has not appropriated, has basically arrogated to itself the power of the purse. And this is at least the third time that the Supreme Court, through one of these emergency orders, has allowed the president to do that without actually holding that it was legal, simply by making it harder for people to challenge that in court.
18: Were you surprised by the decision?
8: I guess I was a little surprised. You know, Chief Justice Roberts, acting by himself, had issued what the lawyers call an administrative stay about 10 days ago, where he had basically temporarily allowed the construction to continue. I think a lot of folks took that as a harbinger of which way the court was leaning. But what's really surprising to me, Layla, is that you had a court basically close the door on a type of standing, on sort of recognizing what kind of plaintiffs could bring a lawsuit like this, that it had deliberately opened in 1992 in an opinion by Justice Antonin Scalia. And so I think the surprise here is not necessarily the result, given what had already happened in the Supreme Court, but the rationale.
18: Just to make clear, this ruling means that parties can't bring lawsuits like this in the future?
8: It's going to be much harder for parties to rely on what's called aesthetic injuries. You know, Carrie talked to Professor Hoagland in the report, and, you know, the 1992 opinion by Justice Scalia had specifically allowed for people like that, especially experts in the field, the ones who are most affected, to bring lawsuits in cases like this. Without that line of plaintiffs, Layla, what this really comes down to is an appropriations dispute that only Congress can litigate. And of course, the Congress we have right now has no interest whatsoever in defending its appropriations power against this administration.
18: Chief Justice John Roberts describes this ruling as, quote, "no victory for the separation of powers." How do you read that?
8: I mean, I think he's entirely right. And I think it should be a sign to everyone that he wrote a dissent, only really the third time in one of these Trump emergency docket cases where the Chief Justice has dissented. The separation of powers is supposed to be a two-way street. And when presidents are allowed to basically spend money Congress hasn't appropriated, not only is that a violation of the separation of powers, Layla, it's taking Congress's most important power, and the only one the Constitution expressly says must be exercised by Congress, away from the legislature. That has implications far beyond the ballroom. And I think what the Chief Justice is worried about is leaving it to a place where only Congress can enforce its appropriations power is basically leading to a place where appropriations will be litigated only when there's divided government in Washington.
18: I mean, I guess it's hard to get your mind around the fact that the court has not ruled on whether this construction project is legal, and yet it might be finished or close to finished by the time the court issues a final ruling. Is there a flaw in the system when a project like this can outrun the courts?
8: I think the flaw here is actually in the Supreme Court's own behavior, which is, you know, this is now the 31st conclusive ruling from the court on an emergency application from the Trump administration just since last February. It's the 27th time it has granted relief to President Trump in whole or in part. And really, those rulings are increasingly not temporary when they are clearing the way without actually holding that the projects are legal for the president to build the ballroom, for the president to refuse to spend $4 billion in foreign aids appropriations, for the president to, you know, remove all transgender service members from the military. Justice Kavanaugh likes to say that these are interim rulings. I think, Layla, what we're seeing on the ground is that increasingly these rulings are having permanent effects, maybe not in the substantive law, but in the conduct of the executive branch and in the arrogation of power from the legislature.
19: And what does that say to you?
8: I think it says to me that the court ought to be taking these disputes more seriously, that it should be abandoning the fiction that these are interim rulings, and that the court should actually be more careful about the kinds of behavior they're necessarily endorsing in these decisions, and not just sort of throwing up their hands and saying, well, we're not deciding the merits today. When these rulings are effectively deciding the merits, I think it would behoove all of us for the court to be clear-eyed about that and to understand the consequences of what it's doing.
19: Stephen Vladeck is a professor at Georgetown Law. Thank you for your time and your insights.
8: Thank you.
9: After almost 30 years, it took a jury 3 hours to convict a former gang member in the killing of rap superstar Tupac Shakur. The prosecution never claimed that Dwayne Davis pulled the trigger. They did say he orchestrated the drive-by shooting near the Las Vegas Strip. Here's Steve Futterman.
11: It has been one of the most high-profile and unsolved killings for decades. Yesterday, Tupac Shakur, the rap superstar and voice of a generation of hip-hop fans, finally received justice.
12: We, the jury in the above-entitled case, find the defendant, Dwayne Keith Davis, guilty of first-degree murder with use of a deadly weapon.
11: The 63-year-old Davis, a former gang leader, showed little emotion when the verdict was read. While the 1996 killing gripped Shakur's legion of followers with all sorts of wild speculation, law enforcement had always largely focused on Davis. There was simply never enough evidence until 2019, and it came from an unexpected source— Dwayne Davis himself, specifically his memoir, where he described his involvement, including supplying the murder weapon. Throughout the trial, Davis's words, written and spoken, took center stage, and prosecutor Binu Palal urged the jury in closing arguments to just believe him.
13: For nearly 18 years, Dwayne Davis has told the police, anybody that will listen, he has told. He is responsible for the murder of Tupac Shakur. Tell him you hear him. Find him guilty.
11: Defense attorney Michael Sanft had to convince jurors that Davis's seeming confessions were embellishments. But when your client has said it so many times over so many years, he suggested law enforcement simply accepted Davis's words as fact.
14: What the state wants you to do is take that book like you would an affidavit, or a promise at the bottom of an application for credit, and sign it saying that I attest this to this book being true and correct with regards to what he recalls.
11: After the verdict, there were some fans at the courthouse who said they still believe others may have played a role. While Davis didn't fire the gun that killed Shakur, prosecutors say he is the only person still alive who was in the vehicle where the shots were fired. Davis is to be sentenced in October. He faces life in prison without parole. For NPR News, I'm Steve Futterman in Las Vegas.
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2: 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Good to have you along this morning. Following the break, we will hear from folk bluegrass guitarist Billy Strings, whose new album, So Much for Goodbyes, pays tribute to his late mother. That conversation with A. Martinez coming up in 3 minutes. 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
2: 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Coming up later on Here and Now, Oscar-winning director Steven Soderbergh says AI is dominating conversations right now in the film industry. We'll hear how he wants to ensure that actors control the future use of their images and likenesses. That's coming up on Here and Now from noon to 2. 76 degrees at 6:20, sunny and 99 later. With a look at what's happening around the metro, here's KCUR's Carlos Moreno.
7: 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Thank you, Michael. 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
16: 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I'm Leila Fadel.
20: And I'm A. Martinez. Get ready for an espresso shot of endorphins. That's William Lee Apostle, better known by his stage name, Billy Strings. He's a three-time Grammy Award winner who combines bluegrass, rock, folk, and country with sizzling flat-picking guitar. Oh, and he's a pretty good singer, too.
21: Some like songs of happiness and some of times of pain. You can keep them all. I like my songs about a train. I'm on a choo-choo rolling.
20: But Billy Strings takes things down a notch on his new album, So Much for Goodbyes. It's dedicated to his mother, Deborah, who died last year.
22: She was born on Halloween in 1960, and she was a Scorpio and a psychic and a Northside queen and just a really far-out lady. We're driving in the car, something would come on the radio, and she would say, you know, who's this? And I'd say, oh, well, that's Edgar Winter. That's Pearl Jam, or that's, you know, John Lennon. Or I remember her playing, like, the White Album backwards for me when I was, like, 7 years old or something, you know, just being like, hear that? It says, Turn Me On, Dead Man. You know, I'm just like, what? We struggled with a lot of different things, but there was a lot of love, and there was a lot of music. Mom.

0: it was a rough thing losing my mom. And, you know, my guitar's always been that kind of friend where I can lean on it to kind of deal with all these feelings. And it's always been my coping mechanism and, you know, working through some stuff and making lemonade, you know.
1: Now, you grew up Muir, Michigan, right? Kind of a rural area of Michigan?
0: Yeah, Muir is a little village about 7 miles outside of Ionia. A lot of cornfields and just a tiny little town. There's not even a stoplight, you know. It's just along the river there. It was a really kind of sweet but also boring at times place to grow up, and we had to sort of entertain ourselves.
1: Yeah. I asked you about that because in the song One of Those, you sing about being really proud and nostalgic about how and where you grew up. I'm

0: one of those.
1: It's just about driving through your old hometown and seeing the ghosts walking down the sidewalk, you know, maybe your friends and loved ones that aren't there anymore. I'm real nostalgic type and sentimental about the past, and I think it's just because, you know, I left when I was a teenager, and I mean, by the time I was 18, I was on the road, and
2: yeah.
1: I've been on the road ever since. Like I said, I can drive by and say, oh, there's my friend's old house, or I used to sleep in that basement there, or that's where I got arrested, or that's where, you know, whatever happened. And, you know, there's the Ionia Theater. That's where I first stood on stage and peed my pants because I was so nervous, you know.
2: Billy, I don't want to give the impression that this is a 100% downer of an album, because there are still plenty of songs with a solid kick on this album, right?
1: Yeah. I mean, there's a lot of different flavors. I feel like every time I make a record, it ends up being that way. I guess because I have several different influences, you know, just all in my mind. I try not to get in the song's way, and I try to just let the songs kind of lead me to where they want to go.
2: So Billy, as we were connecting, we caught you working on some stuff. What were you working on?
1: Well, I'm working on some music from the band Cryptopsy. I'm going to play with them, and I have to learn this song called Open Face Surgery.
2: Can you play a little of it?
1: Yeah. I mean, I reckon. I don't know if you'll be able to hear it very good through the phone. Let's see. I'll have to set it down.
2: Okay.

0: like that.
1: Well, it sounds like you got it, Billy. I mean, I don't know the song, but it sounds on my end that you absolutely have nailed it. Are you close in your mind to having it learned?
0: Yeah, I've been working on it the last couple of days. It's fun trying to play some death metal again. But then on the other hand, I think, man, I might as well stick to bluegrass guitar because I still am learning how to do that, you know, and I'm not going to learn how to be a professional skier or get really good at bowling or something. It's like I might as well just kind of stick to my lane and try to get as good as I can at that.
2: At the end of my journey, when at last my spirit's free, when you're looking down from heaven, won't you light the way for me?
3: Your mother, your biological father, they both died of drug overdoses. You have had struggles with addiction but have stopped using hard drugs. Do you ever wonder, Billy, if this family curse can end with you?
0: Yeah, that's the goal anyways. I have a son now, and my goal is to be there for him forever. I don't ever want him to see me messed up, you know? So I think he's been a real inspiration for me to just stay sober. And I've always wondered what life would be like without drugs and alcohol and stuff. And, you know, I was huffing rubber cement by the time I was 10 years old, just trying to get high however I could. And coffee is my drug of choice these days. And it's great. I love it. Life's been good. And I feel like, you know, I got nice, smooth water that I can sail on. It's like glass. I feel good, you know.
3: That's good to hear. That's Billy Strings. His new album is titled So Much for Goodbyes. Billy, thank you.
0: Thank you.

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1: In Jamaica in the 1980s, Marlon James heard about a vicious attack on a group of gay men that officially never happened, but he never believed that.
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1: I'm Elsa Chang. Marlon James on his new novel inspired by that violence on the next All Things Considered from NPR News.
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4: We thank you for joining us for Morning Edition on KCUR 89.3, a service of the University of Missouri, Kansas City. 76 degrees at 629, 73 in Lenexa. The heat advisory continues. It'll be with us actually into Friday evening now. They've expanded it a little bit. Sunny and hot today with a high of 99 expected this afternoon. More of the same tomorrow. Sunny and 98 Wednesday's forecast.
5: Live from NPR News in Washington, I'm Dave Mattingly. The death toll now tops 1,000 along Nepal's border with Tibet, 6 days after the area was hit by a wall of water triggered by a glacier collapse. Search and rescue teams say they're still trying to reach hundreds of trapped power plant workers. Energy analysts are offering mixed opinions about President Trump's deal for the U.S. to acquire 65 billion barrels of oil from Venezuela. NPR's Willa Rubin says drivers in the U.S. would not see relief from prices at the pumps anytime soon.
6: Patrick DeHaan, a petroleum analyst at GasBuddy, he put the Venezuela deal in this context.
7: While there's the potential that years down the road there's going to be significant sums of additional oil in the market, none of that matters now. What matters now is that there are new escalations and that risk is in real time.
6: Plus, Ukraine has been firing at Russian refineries. That's taken a bunch of refining capacity offline, and it's shrunk the global supply of refined oil.
5: Gasoline prices in the U.S. have been above $4 a gallon for more than a month. AAA says regular is averaging nearly $4.10 nationwide. The U.S. Supreme Court says construction on the White House ballroom may continue while the Trump administration appeals a judge's order halting the project. Lower courts cited a lack of congressional approval in blocking work on the $400 million expansion. This is NPR News.
8: And this is KCUR 89.3. I'm Carlos Moreno. Thousands of children in Kansas and Missouri are enrolled in Head Start. But as KCUR's Jody Fortino reports, changes could be coming to the country's early childhood program for low-income families.
9: The Trump administration has proposed capping how much money Head Start centers can spend on administrative costs. Dee Spencer is owner of Delightful Learning Center in Kansas City, Kansas. She says they would probably lose some of their specialists to meet that requirement.
10: There is a little bit of burden just due to the paperwork and all the hoops that we have to jump through to meet the federal guidelines, but I do think that we need our admin there to help us.
9: The proposed changes also include returning more of Head Start standards, such as student-teacher ratios, to the states.
8: Jody Fortino reporting. A slew of restrictions is coming for Instagram and Facebook as part of Meta's $17 billion settlement with U.S. states. Some of these restrictions are up for each state's interpretation. St. Louis University law professor Anders Walker says it's in other social media companies' best interest to change their policies so they can dismiss potential similar lawsuits as frivolous.
11: The other problem is juries are probably older folks, and they're not on these platforms, and all they hear is that they're bad.
8: In other platforms like Snapchat and TikTok, if other platforms like Snapchat and TikTok join the settlement, Missouri would receive an additional $50 million in payouts. This is KCUR.
4: 633 and 76 degrees. Coming up, the assassination of conservative activist Charlie Kirk traumatized many people who witnessed the killing firsthand.
12: Just to have that moment of thinking, like, is this some prank, you know, and then to realize, like, it wasn't.
4: Hundreds who saw Kirk die have sought compensation from the state of Utah to pay for therapy. We'll bring you that story right after the break. 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
14: It's Morning Edition from NPR News. I'm Leila Fadel in Washington, D.C.
15: And I'm Amy Martinez in Los Angeles, California. Next week marks 1 year since conservative activist Charlie Kirk was assassinated on the campus of Utah Valley University. Today, a Utah judge is expected to rule that there is enough evidence to formally charge the man accused of shooting him following months of evidentiary hearings. At the same time, hundreds of people who were at the event where Kirk was shot are seeking victim compensation money to pay for therapy. And a warning before we start, the following conversation contains a detailed description of the assassination. Hugo Richard Bell at KUER in Salt Lake City has been covering this. Hugo, the accused shooter, Tyler Robinson, has been in jail since he turned himself in shortly after the shooting, but he has not yet been charged with a crime?
16: Yeah, that's right. Prosecutors and Robinson's defense team have been sparring it out in court for months now. In July, there was a week-long evidentiary hearing where the state presented videos and some witness testimony that they say will prove Robinson killed Kirk. And today, the judge is expected to formally bind him over for trial. And we're waiting to see what the specific charges will be. The state has said from the very start that they want the death penalty.
15: Hundreds of people saw this. He was shot at a public event in the middle of a university. Some of those people, though, have been getting assistance from the state.
16: Yeah, that's right. One of them is Hazel Kinniston. She was a senior at Utah Valley University at the time, and she told me she didn't actually know who Kirk was, and he was just someone famous giving a talk on her campus. And she turned out to be only 30 feet from where he was shot.
12: It was just complete silence for the entire crowd, and just this moment of seeing, like, I didn't know a person could bleed like that. Like, it hit his neck, and just to have that moment of thinking, like, is this some prank, you know? And then to realize, like, it wasn't, and I did really see someone get murdered.
15: Wow. Anyone that's seen the video knows that that was very traumatic to have seen something like that right in front of them. Is that why Utah is paying for the therapy for her and hundreds of others who saw that?
16: Yeah, that's what I've been told. The Utah Victims of Crime Office, they told me that 500 students have approached them and that so far more than 170 of them have been given those benefits in the form of therapy sessions. And that includes Hazel Kinniston. And here's what she says that's been like.
12: The therapist and I sit down and she has me pull up images that or feelings or sounds that remind me of the assassination. And she hands me two kind of devices that vibrate back and forth. And so it's a way of taking that memory that would take me out of the current moment that I'm in. And it's a way of like kind of grounding yourself with connecting your physical body to this present moment.
15: So Hugo, how does the state of Utah determine who qualifies as a victim in something like this?
16: Well, it can be difficult to determine exactly how impacted someone is after they witness a violent crime like the Kirk shooting. And the state's Victims of Crime Office had to create what's called a zone of danger, which they determined to be the first few rows. And they worked with the FBI to work that one out. They decided that these folks would be entitled to the full scope of benefits, which is about 25 mental health therapy sessions.
15: All right, that's Hugo Richard Bell with KUER in Salt Lake City. Thank you.
16: No worries, eh?
14: Around 20 House races are toss-ups in November's midterms. This morning, we have a look at the messaging in one of those contests, Pennsylvania's 10th Congressional District. NPR's Tamara Keith reports.
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18: Everything's become too expensive. Gas, groceries, even health care. Pennsylvania families are struggling.
17: It's from 2024, run in support of Republican Congressman Scott Perry. Now, listen to this one that's been airing in his district all summer.
19: Everyday prices rise. Gas, groceries, electricity bills. we pay more.
17: That was paid for by House Majority Forward, a group working to elect Democrats all over the country, like local news anchor Janelle Stelson, who's challenging Perry, as she did 2 years ago. A key Republican campaign message in 2024, with an unpopular Democrat in the White House, has become the centerpiece of the Democratic pitch 2 years later. Now it's President Trump, whose approval on the economy is deeply underwater. Mike Smith is president of House Majority PAC and House Majority Forward.
20: The number one, two, and three issues on voters' minds is cost of living and affordability.
17: This district has a little bit of everything: urban Harrisburg, rural farm country, and plenty of suburbs. In 2024, President Trump won here by 5 points, and the race to represent it in Congress was even closer. Perry, a 7-term congressman, had his closest race ever, beating Stelson by just a percentage point. Now they're meeting again. Ask district voters what their top issue is, and there's no hesitation. Gerald Brown is a retiree living in Harrisburg.
21: The prices are too high.
22: At a cute coffee shop in Camp Hill, hairdresser Rusty McAndrew explains what affordability means to him.
23: I don't go grocery shopping a lot because they're just too expensive. I usually only drive to and from work. I don't take pleasure rides anywhere.
17: So it's no wonder Stelson and the groups back

0: democracy messaging. But the lesson they've taken from those losses is an old one. It's the economy, stupid. Again, Smith from House Majority PAC.
1: If you put cost of living versus any other issue set by upwards of 85 to 95% of the time, they're going to say cost of living is more important to me than all those other things combined.
0: Back at the coffee shop, Mary Taylor and a friend are enjoying their drinks outside. Taylor is mad about a lot of things and hasn't made up her mind about how to vote in the congressional race. But she says she absolutely can't vote for a socialist, an echo of a major Republican criticism of Democrats this election year.
2: It's not your parents' Democrat. It's not your grandparents' Democratic Party anymore. I don't know who these people are. I don't know who they are, and I don't know where they came from.
0: Republican consultant Vince Galco with Mercury Public Affairs in Pennsylvania says disqualifying Democrats in this way is going to be in the GOP playbook for 2026.
3: At a certain point, whether it be the Republicans or outside groups, the Perry campaign, you need to find a way, a mix of doing both, pointing out that you may not agree with everything Republicans say or do, but the other side is just plain crazy.
0: The ad wars have barely gotten started, but you can be sure that what we're seeing in Pennsylvania 10 will be repeated in swing districts all over the country. Tamara Keith, NPR News, Camp Hill, Pennsylvania.
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5: We thank you for tuning in to Morning Edition on KCUR 89.3 NPR in Kansas City. Up ahead, we will hear from Financial Times sports columnist Simon Cooper about soccer superstar Lionel Messi's announcement that he is retiring from Argentina's national team, but not from his Major League Soccer team. That's coming up in 3 minutes. 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
5: Coming up later today on 1A, from AI to funding, from burnout to safety, teachers are under more pressure than ever. We'll hear from educators about what it's like preparing for a new school year when the rules and resources keep changing. And imagine technology that surpasses the brightest human minds in every field. Could it reverse climate change? Cure the deadliest disease? Carry out total human annihilation? We'll look into artificial superintelligence on 1A from 10 to noon. 76 degrees at 643, 75 in Leawood, a high of 99 today with sunshine.
7: The snow leopard is one of the rarest big cats on the planet. Sightings in the Himalaya are so rare, they're called the ghosts of the mountains. 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
10: Good morning, I'm Leila Faudel. 91-year-old hiker Dale Sanders goes by the trail name Graybeard. On Monday, he set the record for the oldest man to finish the Appalachian Trail. The hike is more than 2,000 miles. After a bunch of falls and some delays, he finished atop Maine's highest peak. This is the second time Sanders has set this record. The first was in 2017 at 82, until his friend took the title from him 4 years later. Now Graybeard is back on top. It's Morning Edition.
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10: 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I'm Leila Fadel.
12: And I'm A. Martinez. Lionel Messi, arguably one of the greatest soccer players of all time, will no longer play for Argentina's national team. In a handwritten note posted on Instagram, the 39-year-old wrote that the decision hurts his soul. Messi led Argentina to World Cup glory in 2022. He's also won the South American Championship, the Copa America

0: twice. So let's talk about more about his remarkable career with Simon Cooper. He's a sports columnist with the Financial Times and author of Soccernomics and World Cup Fever. Simon, other players have announced their international retirement and then later returned to play for their country. Is this really it for Lionel Messi?
1: Well, he also announced his retirement a decade ago. His first years with Argentina were unsuccessful. He retired in 2016 and quickly unretired. I think this is it, though. He's 39. There's no history of a player of that age being still great. He is still great, but is he going to be great in the next World Cup when he's 43? He doesn't think so. I think he's really done. He won a World Cup in 2022. He achieved everything he wanted.
0: Yeah, that's the difference, right? How you go out. You either go out on top, because I guess if Messi, this is indeed it, he's still going out on top, right? That's how it's going to be remembered.
1: Very close to the top. I mean, he had a brilliant World Cup. He scored 8 goals. He carried his team, Argentina, very flawed team, to the final. And there they were outclassed by Spain. And I think it was the best he could have done. His highlight is lifting that World Cup in Qatar 4 years earlier when he was 35. Even then, it seemed he was too old to be the best, and he still was. So if you've won a World Cup, I think you can go out without any regrets.
0: Yeah, and when they did lose that last game, it looked like it really hurt Messi. But I think we found out after the fact that his father was having some health issues, and his father has since passed away. How much do you think all that factored in his decision?
1: It was very important. I mean, he refers to it on Instagram that, you know, after his father died, he knew it was the right decision. I mean, he lived very much under the sway of his father. His father ran his whole business career. Messi has always remained in this very tight Argentinian family clan, first in Barcelona, then in Miami. And I feel that he feels he's now at the start of a kind of a new life with his wife and 3 sons in Miami.
0: Now, Messi has scored more goals for Argentina than any other player. Is there one that stands out to you? I mean, you've got 125 to choose from.
1: I mean, he scored in the last World Cup final. You can't get much better than that. It's really that Messi's goals have just become the backdrop to our lives. He did it with such ease. I mean, Kylian Mbappe said he would just pass the ball into the net. He'd cut in from the right, hit it with the left, into the top corner. This tiny man, apparently without any effort, it would just float to exactly that place.
0: You know, when I was growing up in the 80s, it was all about Diego Maradona for Argentina. And now there's Messi. And he thanked God for making him Argentinian. Any way to put into words his significance to Argentina?
1: I think he's become the kind of patron saint of the country. I mean, Argentina is in economic decline and has been for many decades. It's a country that has sort of disappointed its inhabitants. And Argentinian nationalism now is very much about football. And the saint of that is Messi, alongside Maradona in the pantheon. It's maybe the only country in the world which is represented fully on the global stage by its football.
0: And someone else eventually will wear number 10, right? I mean, that's the way it works.
1: There can't be another Messi.
0: Not Messi, but another 10, number 10. Simon Cooper is a sports columnist with the Financial Times. Simon, thanks a lot.
1: Thank you. Goodbye.
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2: 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Ongoing chances of rain are making search and rescue operations at the Grand Canyon more hazardous following Saturday's deadly flooding. And federal regulators and 22 states allege that Amazon made billions by manipulating how much brands and sellers paid for ads on its platform. Those stories after the break. 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
3: Kansas City Police Chief Stacey Graves announced earlier this summer that she's stepping down from her role after 4 years in charge. She'll join us to look back at her tenure on Up to Date. Join us.
2: 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To let us know what else is going on in the metro, here's KCUR's Carlos Moreno.
4: You bet. Thanks, Michael, and good morning. Coming up at 7:04, it's hot out there, but there's also something else in the air to watch out for, and how the public is stepping up to help the family of the William Jewell football player who died Saturday. 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
5: This is Morning Edition from NPR News. I'm Leila Fadel.
0: And I'm Amy Martinez. Officials in Arizona say two people died in the flash floods that swept Grand Canyon National Park over the weekend, with 82 hikers rescued over the course of a couple of days. At first, more than a dozen were missing, but last night, that number dropped to one. Chris Clements of member station KNAU in Flagstaff, Arizona, is reporting on this. Chris, let's start off with the number of missing people going down, because it sounds like good news for the families.
6: Yeah, that's right. Park Service leaders and local officials held a press conference about this last night. They told reporters that on Sunday, investigators were still searching for 15 people who were either missing or unaccounted for. Then that number dropped to 12 as of yesterday morning, as they worked through more leads and more tips from the public. And by the time of this press conference, there was just one missing person left. However, it's important to say that these are permitted hikers in the Grand Canyon. In other words, those missing people could be tracked by rescue workers because their names were on paper somewhere. But there could be day hikers who are missing, but officials just don't know about them yet. Park Service officials told reporters that they're still combing through hundreds of tips about those hikers.
0: All right, so it's a little bit more nuanced then.
6: That's right. And, you know, of course, a search is still underway for the last missing person that officials know of. There's been consistent rain starting this past Friday that's really made it harder for emergency responders to do their jobs. Incident Commander Dave Black talked about that.
7: The weather has hurt our efforts. It has not stopped raining since this happened on and off, and has delayed recovery efforts for the ones we know about.
0: So, Chris, tell us how all this got started.
6: Yeah, so it all goes back to Saturday afternoon. A thunderstorm hovering over the canyon dropped a half inch to an inch of rain in 30 minutes. And that rain fell on a section of the park that really doesn't see too much, including an area that was burned by a huge wildfire last year. So this incredibly steep, rocky area became inundated with water, which then flowed into a creek bed, which then flowed into the Colorado River. The flash flood obliterated bridges and destroyed a big section of a critical water pipeline that brings water to businesses and hotels on the South Rim. And those, of course, are now under water restrictions.
0: Wow, sounds like a catastrophe. I mean, what did Park Service leaders have to say about warnings or alerts to people who were in the canyon for this flood?
6: Officials at the press conference mentioned an emergency system that hikers and river rafters can use in the canyon. So this sends out alert text messages to satellite phones. This system has been around since 2024, and they say there's evidence it may have helped people in the lead up to the flood. An emergency management official for a nearby county said that the system sent out 6 alerts to satellite phones shortly before the worst of the storm that was on Saturday. Of course, this system isn't a prediction tool. They said it's really just for when there's already demonstrated flooding.
0: All right, that's Chris Clements of member station KNAU. Thank you, Chris.
6: Thanks so much.
5: Amazon faces a new federal lawsuit that claims the tech giant deceived advertisers. The lawsuit comes from the U.S. regulators and nearly half the states. NPR's Alina Selyuk is here to tell us more. Good morning, Alina.
8: Hello, hello.
5: So what's at the center of this new lawsuit?
8: The government's central claim is that Amazon has been, quote, secretly and systemically overcharging advertisers and pocketing tens of billions of dollars in the process. This case was brought by the Federal Trade Commission in 22 states. Mm-hmm. They are suing Amazon in a district court in Washington State, which is where Amazon's based. And this is the third major federal case against Amazon. And, it's got quite the broad bipartisan support from the state attorneys general.
5: How do regulators say Amazon overcharged advertisers?
8: It has to do with these coveted ad spots on Amazon's platform. Mm-hmm. Shoppers might see some of them as these sponsored listings. And Amazon uses special auctions to set the price for each ad. You have hundreds of thousands of brands and sellers constantly bidding against each other. It's all really fast, and the auction structure gets complicated real quick. Mm. But just as a top line, it's called a second price auction, and it has this promise that the highest bidder will end up paying only a tiny bit more than the runner-up whom they had outbid. And while the federal lawsuit alleges that Amazon secretly inserted itself into the bidding process, so it put a thumb on the scale to drive up the final price, the government says. The FTC argues this cost advertisers more than $20 billion in costs that businesses probably passed down to shoppers.
5: Okay, that's a lot of money. What is Amazon saying about these allegations?
8: The company posted a dense, long response online. It says the lawsuit shows no evidence of consumers paying more. And the main argument that the company is making is that the lawsuit, quote, fundamentally misrepresents how its advertising works. Mm. Amazon says its system actually stopped awarding the ads to the highest bidder and instead started evaluating how relevant the ads were. And because the ads got more relevant, they worked better, shoppers clicked and bought more. And so overall, Amazon argues its platform actually saved advertisers money. And the cost per click for those ads for the advertisers stayed flat for years, adjusted for inflation.
5: And the advertising business is a huge deal for Amazon, right? How big is it?
8: Yeah, it's huge. Amazon is now one of the biggest platforms for digital advertising, along with the likes of Google and Meta, which is Facebook and Instagram. And it's a business that's been growing quite steadily, quite quickly. In the latest quarter, Amazon said advertising revenue was up by 26%. Over the course of 2025, last year, advertising earned the company almost $69 billion.
5: So you said this is the third major federal case against Amazon. What are the other two?
8: So one of them, Amazon has now settled. That was the case over Prime memberships. The government alleged that Amazon used tricky web designs to manipulate tens of millions of people into buying subscriptions that were purposefully difficult to cancel. Amazon agreed to pay a historic amount of $2.5 billion to settle that case without admitting wrongdoing. Mm. Many people got an automatic reimbursement after that. And then there's the big case that's kind of existential. It's a sweeping antitrust lawsuit that presents Amazon as a monopoly. The government argues that Amazon suffocates competitors and raises costs for both sellers and shoppers. That case has been dragging on for 3 years now, and it is slated for a trial early next year.
5: All right. That's NPR's Alina Selyukh. Thank you, Alina, for your reporting, as always.
8: Thank you.
5: We note that Amazon is among NPR's recent financial supporters and pays to distribute some of our content. This is Morning Edition from NPR News. I'm Leila Fadel.
0: And I'm Amy Martinez.
2: 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Finance ministers from the world's largest economies have gathered in North Carolina for the G20 summit. This as the U.S. threatens to punish countries that do business with Iran.
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2: 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Today on All Things Considered, in Jamaica in the 1980s, Marlon James heard about a vicious attack on a group of gay men that officially never happened. We'll discuss his new novel inspired by that violence on All Things Considered from 3 to 6.
5: Good morning. Finance ministers from around the world are meeting in North Carolina. They're hoping to promote economic growth despite tariffs and the Iran war disrupting global commerce. It's Morning Edition from NPR News. Army Secretary Dan Driscoll is stepping down after repeatedly clashing with his boss. I'm Leila Fadel.
0: And I'm Amy Martinez. It's the latest in a series of shakeups of the United States military leadership. The AI boom drives up San Francisco housing prices, and competition is fierce to find a home. Also, the Met cancels a planned exhibit by controversial fashion designer John Galliano. It's Tuesday, September 1st. On this day in 1972, Bobby Fischer became the first American to win the World Chess Championship. News is next.
10: Live from NPR News in New York City, I'm Duahli Saikautau. President Trump says he is pleased that the Supreme Court has ruled in his favor to allow the construction of his controversial $400 million White House ballroom. NPR's Carrie Johnson reports the move drew a dissent from conservative Chief Justice John Roberts, who was joined by the three liberal justices.
11: The court is letting the construction continue for now, but it left some room to hear the underlying dispute about the legality of this project in the future. There's a complicating factor. In court papers, the Trump administration says crews are working 20 hours a day, 7 days a week to finish this project. The construction's been underway for the better part of a year, and a lot more work could be done by the time the Supreme Court gets to the biggest question in this case.
10: The White House ballroom is expected to be completed in the summer of 2028. The White House is offering details on a Venezuelan company that will be working with the U.S. to develop that country's oil reserves. NPR's Julia Simon has details.
12: The company is called North American Blue Energy Partners. Behind the company is 46-year-old Alejandro Betancourt, who has faced multiple investigations in Spain, Switzerland, and the U.S. for money laundering. He has not been formally charged. While Betancourt's company has experience in some types of oil fields, oil experts tell NPR it's unclear if it has the experience to develop the complicated geological formations under discussion in the Trump deal. That means the company may need more know-how and investment to develop the fields. But as some energy analysts tell NPR, many oil companies may not want to work with Betancourt's company given the reputational risk. Julia Simon, NPR News.
10: Jurors in Nevada have convicted a former gang member of orchestrating the 1996 slaying of hip-hop icon Tupac Shakur. As Steve Futterman reports, Dwayne Davis is facing a sentence of life in prison.
13: Nearly three decades after the killing, it took jurors around 3 hours to reach a verdict.
14: We, the jury in the above entitled case, find the defendant, Dwayne Keith Davis, guilty of first-degree murder with use of a deadly weapon.
13: The key evidence in the case was Davis's own words. In his memoir and in interviews, he discussed his involvement, including supplying the murder weapon. The defense told jurors they were embellishments. Even with the verdict, there are still some who believe others played a role, like rap performer Derek Stanton.
15: It's more conspirators involved. So we'll take this small victory, but we want the rest of the victories too.
13: Davis now faces a maximum sentence of life in prison. For NPR News, I'm Steve Futterman in Las Vegas.
10: In Tibet, memorial services are taking place to remember flood victims. In Nepal, mass burials are ongoing because of the high numbers of unidentified remains. This is NPR News.
4: And this is KCUR 89.3. I'm Carlos Moreno. The Mid-America Regional Council has issued an orange ozone alert for the metro region today. Mark says the combination of extreme heat, stagnant weather conditions, and pollution transported into our region has created the perfect conditions for elevated ozone levels. An orange alert advises that the air is unhealthy for sensitive groups like children, older adults, and people with lung diseases. Authorities advise performing outdoors tasks or exercise in the early morning or evening when ozone levels are lower. And donations are pouring in for the William Jewell football player who died Saturday during the first game of the season. KCUR's Sam Zeff has our story.
16: The GoFundMe page was established for the family of 20-year-old Micah Joe Barnett. The fund organizer says the money will be used to, quote, ease some of the financial burdens and allow his loved ones to focus on grieving and honoring Micah's life. About two-thirds of the requested $55,000 was raised in the first few hours the page was up. Barnett collapsed on the sidelines after he scored a touchdown. William Jewell interim president Drew Van Horn says the junior running back complained to the team doctor that he couldn't breathe. Paramedics assigned to the game provided medical attention and then took Barnett to Liberty Hospital where he died. The cause of death is unknown. For KCUR 89.3, I'm Sam Zeff.
4: And Lawrence police say they have taken a Topeka resident into custody for the stabbing death of 20-year-old McMillan Tutu from Kansas City. Detectives say that 25-year-old Kayson Smith Jr. stabbed Tutu several times in his chest and abdomen at around 2:40 Sunday on Massachusetts Avenue in a breezeway between 7th and 8th Street. Smith Jr. was arrested by Topeka police Sunday afternoon and was later picked up by Lawrence police. He has been booked into the Douglas County Correctional Facility. COVID-19 infections are going up across the country, but so far, Kansas City case numbers have stayed fairly low and consistent. Local health leaders warn that doesn't mean the area is immune to national trends. In Johnson County, the health department recorded a slight COVID uptick in wastewater testing and saw more hospitalizations. Health Director Charlie Hunt says now is a good time to get the updated vaccine recently approved by the FDA.
17: That vaccine has been determined to be very effective at preventing the most serious complications from COVID-19. So we're urging people to get vaccinated that when the new vaccine becomes available.
4: The new vaccine targets the XFG variant as well as other currently circulating COVID variants. And the Royals start a three-game series with the Miami Marlins tonight at the K. First pitch is 6:40. 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
2: At 7:07, 75 degrees in Kansas City, 74 in Lenexa. 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Sunshine today, 99 this afternoon's forecast high. 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
5: It's Morning Edition from NPR News. I'm Leila Fadel in Washington, D.C.
0: And I'm Martinez in Los Angeles, California. Finance ministers from the world's biggest economies are gathered in the mountains of North Carolina this week.
5: They're talking about how to encourage faster economic growth while also putting the squeeze on the economy of Iran. It's the first time the U.S. has played host to the G20 summit in more than a decade and a half.
0: NPR's Scott Horsley has been monitoring the talks. Scott, Treasury Secretary Scott Bessent is pushing other members of the G20 to join the U.S. in tightening the screws on Iran. How's that going for him so far?
19: It's a mixed bag, eh? So far, the U.S. has been unable to force Iran to reopen the Strait of Hormuz using military force. So last week, the administration announced what it's calling Operation Economic Outcast to sever Tehran's remaining links to the global economy. Of course, Iran itself is already heavily sanctioned, but now the U.S. is threatening to punish other countries that do business with Iran. At the G20 summit, Treasury Secretary Bessent said he was pleased to get enthusiastic backing for the effort from the European Union. But, you know, Josh Lipsey, who's a senior director of the Geoeconomic Center at the Atlantic Council, says it's not really the EU Bessent needs to win over.
9: You have the U.S. going to the G20 and sitting across the table from countries like China and Turkey, which are economic lifelines for Iran, and asking them to crack down. And the question across that table is, how serious are you about those threats? China does not feel that the U.S. is incredibly serious about those threats right now.
19: Meanwhile, the U.S. and its allies are paying a price for the ongoing stalemate with Iran. Gas prices here at home are still more than $1 a gallon higher than they were before the war began, and diesel prices are almost $2 higher.
0: So this meeting, Scott, is supposed to promote economic growth around the world. How does the U.S. propose to do just that?
19: Deregulation, oil and gas production, and cutting taxes. Of course, the GOP tax cuts last year have added to the U.S. federal debt, which topped $40 trillion a couple of weeks ago, and that's forcing the U.S. to borrow money from investors around the world. But Bessent insists there is a simple solution.
20: The world is awash in debt, and the only way for us to get out of this is to grow our way out of this.
19: Now, fiscal watchdogs acknowledge that growth is part of the solution, but they're doubtful that it's some kind of magic elixir. Federal debt in the U.S. is growing about three times as fast as the overall economy right now, and just paying interest on that debt is consuming more than a quarter of all government revenue.
0: So I saw that Russia's finance minister showed up at this week's meeting, which was a bit of a shock. Tell us more about that.
19: Yeah, this was the first time Russia's been represented in person at a G20 finance meeting since the country invaded Ukraine more than 4 years ago. And European ministers at the meeting protested. They refused to take part in the traditional family photo until the Russian finance minister bowed out. Bessent, however, appeared to have no such qualms. Meanwhile, of course, the U.S. is in a bitter trade spat with our next-door neighbor, Canada, whose finance minister is also in North Carolina. Lipsky says it's a curious backdrop when the U.S. is calling for global cooperation against Iran.
9: The whole reason the U.S. was able to stand up the G20 in the first place is because the world needed and wanted U.S. economic leadership. They needed it to stabilize the global economy. And the question some countries are asking at the moment is the U.S. a source of stability or instability in the global economy?
19: As the Premier of British Columbia said this summer, if you're picking fights with Canada, you don't have a friend in the world.
0: That's NPR's Scott Horsley. Scott, thanks.
19: You're welcome.
5: So how much support can the Trump administration expect to get from G20 countries for this economic pressure campaign against Iran? John Finer joins me now to discuss. He's a senior distinguished fellow at Yale Law School who served as principal deputy national security advisor in the Biden administration. Good morning, John.
1: Good morning.
5: Okay, so Scott Bessent is saying things are going great. We've gotten enthusiastic support for this economic pressure campaign. But does it matter if China's not on board, the biggest buyer of Iranian oil?
1: Well, Leila, oil is the biggest input to Iran's economy, to its government revenues, and China buys 90%+ of Iran's oil. So not only does China's participation, support, or at least acquiescence to these sanctions matter, in some sense, it's really the entire game. And so a major question that's facing the Trump administration in advance of Xi Jinping's visit later this month is, will China actually curtail its economic activity with Iran on a very full agenda with tech competition in Taiwan? Is the United States administration ready to put enough pressure on China to do that? And I think there are real questions about whether either of those things is true.
5: Now, the way that the administration has described this is with threats to sanction countries who keep doing business with Iran. Does that put the U.S.-China detente trade relations at risk?
1: Well, look, diplomacy is always a mix of carrots and sticks. The Obama administration pressured countries during the run-up to the JCPOA to limit their economic activity with Iran. Sanctions can be a major component of getting a country to agree to a deal they might not otherwise agree to. But with China, it's much more challenging. China sees itself as a peer of the United States. They do not see themselves as vulnerable to American pressure, and they have cards to play, too. In the relationship with the United States, as we saw when the Trump administration put a lot of economic pressure on China last year and China responded by withholding rare earth minerals from the United States, which made the Trump administration back down pretty quickly. So if this does escalate, it's not as if China doesn't have its own version of pressure to put back on the United States and continue down the path they're on.
5: And this request for support is coming at a time of tensions with other G20 countries, including Canada, over tariffs. How far do you anticipate other G20 countries going to pressure China with the U.S.?
1: In past instances where sanctions has worked to try to convince Iran to do things it didn't necessarily want to do, like reach the Joint Comprehensive Plan of Action, the nuclear deal under Obama, it was because the whole world had rallied behind the U.S. diplomatic effort to get Iran to put constraints on its nuclear program. And that meant countries like China and Russia, and of course our European allies, actually voted for sanctions in the United Nations that were ultimately placed on Iran and led to the negotiation that brought about the deal. In this instance, there is zero chance that those countries are going to be broadly supportive. Yes, the European countries are going to be on board, but as we discussed earlier, they are not the ones doing the bulk of the economic activity with Iran. So their support, while an important part of an overall approach, is not going to move the needle.
5: The Trump administration has made one major miscalculation after another since the decision it took to bomb Iran in the first place. The military campaign has not been swift, as promised. There are no signs of regime change. In fact, it's a more entrenched government. And Iranian officials are refusing to submit to U.S. demands in negotiations, and so talks keep falling apart. Is this focus now on economic warfare going to be any different?
1: Well, you said it as well as I could. But one thing I think it's important to point out is Iran is under tremendous economic pressure.
5: Yeah.
1: You're seeing massive consumer price inflation inside Iran. Their economic activity and growth has been dramatically scaled back as a result of this war. But the big question from the very beginning has been, will any of that actually change the policy, the calculus, the agreement of Iran to do the kind of deal that the Trump administration can support? Iran did a deal with the Trump administration. It unraveled. I think Iran would probably do a version of that deal again, but nothing that I've seen suggests that Iran is going to actually acquiesce to some of the very severe demands that the Trump administration is making against them just because of this increased economic pressure. They're willing to endure the pain and make their population endure the pain, and that's why this is so hard.
5: If you were advising the president right now, what would you tell him to do at this point?
1: I think the United States should do a version of what it did before, take take the best deal that is available to them, get back in the room and negotiate with the Iranians. Now with this added layer of pressure that they've put on, whatever impact it might have, and get out of this war that they never should have gotten into in the first place and that is costing us dramatically, including in terms of our military readiness in other parts of the world.
5: John Finer is a senior distinguished fellow at Yale Law School who served as principal deputy national security advisor in the Biden administration. Thank you.
1: Thanks, Layla.
0: President Trump's deportation goals depend largely on the cooperation of local law enforcement. Some Democratic-led states don't want to play along. Now, sheriffs who want to cooperate with ICE are suing. Here's NPR's Jacqueline Diaz.
3: Robert Milby is the sheriff of Wayne County, New York. He is one of 15 sheriffs suing the state. It's over a new state law banning local law enforcement agencies from signing on to partnerships with federal immigration agencies. These are called 287G agreements, and they deputize local police to perform federal immigration enforcement duties. Milby says his county doesn't have a 287G agreement in place, though he was in talks to sign one, according to the lawsuit. But he says he was motivated to join the lawsuit for a different reason.
21: This is about the immigration issue. This is about the overreach of our governor deciding what's best for our local governments.
3: Milby says when it comes to local law enforcement needs, he knows better than state leaders. Governor Kathy Hochul has said this lawsuit is a waste of taxpayer dollars. And she said her office is confident courts will side with the state. Roderick Hills Jr. says she's probably right. He's a law professor at NYU, and he says courts in previous cases have sided with states, saying they can impose their rules on cities and towns.
22: The city has no right against the state that created it. Think of it as like cities are the children of the state. The state is the parent.
3: Hills and other experts said we can probably expect to see more of these types of cases. And we already are. Sheriffs in Maryland sued the state over its 287G ban. And New Mexico's attorney general is asking a judge to force two county sheriffs to terminate their ICE agreements. The federal government has stepped in too. In June, the Justice Department sued Virginia and New York over these bans. Sheriff Milby says that state, local, and federal authorities have to be able to work together seamlessly.
21: Throughout history, the only way that law enforcement is successful is when all levels work together.
3: Other law enforcement leaders have criticized the 287G program, saying cooperating with federal immigration officers erodes trust with local residents, especially immigrants who might be more reluctant to report crimes. A dozen of the New York sheriffs who had signed ICE cooperation deals dissolved or planned to dissolve those agreements. But last week, New York State sued one sheriff's agency for holding out. Jacqueline Diaz, NPR News.

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1: We thank you very much for joining us for Morning Edition on KCUR 89.3 NPR in Kansas City. A wave of AI wealth is upending San Francisco's housing market with spiking prices and rental bidding wars. And the Metropolitan Museum of Art will no longer honor famed fashion designer John Galliano with a career retrospective, and he will not be celebrated at this year's Met Gala. We'll bring you those stories 3 minutes from now as Morning Edition continues. 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
2: The raging waters of the 1951 flood in Kansas City tore through the city's West Bottoms and Stockyards district, sweeping thousands of animals into the river's current.
3: You have this terrible flood and there's dead animals everywhere. And then, boom, boom, you know, stuff starts blowing up. And you're just like, oh, God, what next? 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
2: How Kansas City was transformed by the 1951 flood on the podcast, A People's History of Kansas City.
1: Coming up later today on Here and Now, Oscar-winning director Steven Soderbergh says AI is dominating conversation right now in the film industry. We'll hear how he wants to ensure that actors control the future use of their images and likenesses. That's coming up on Here and Now from noon to 2 here on KCUR 89.3. 75 degrees at 720, sunny skies today. I can actually look out a window and see sunny skies. I'm kind of freaking out a little bit. Let's check into the newsroom, see what's happening with KCUR's Carlos Moreno.
4: Oh, that's a good thing, Michael.
1: Oh, my goodness.
4: Yeah, coming up on KCUR 89.3, how this heat could threaten a popular attraction, and residents of a troubled apartment complex are celebrating a win. I'll have this at 731 on KCUR 89.3.

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1: This is Morning Edition from NPR News. I'm Amy Martinez.
2: And I'm Leila Fadel. San Francisco's boom in artificial intelligence is making a lot of people suddenly rich. NPR's Jennifer Ludden reports that's fueling a frenzy in the city's already pricey housing market.
3: Hey, go ahead.
4: Thank you.
5: On a Sunday afternoon in affluent Presidio Heights, a steady stream of people walk through this modern three-bed condo with big windows onto a back garden. At 1,600 square feet and an asking price of $2 million, it qualifies as entry level for a family here and a steal in the current market, says Paul Kitchen, a realtor with Compass Brokerage.
6: We've done more business this year than we've done ever, you know, setting records throughout.
5: Compass finds single-family home prices in San Francisco have skyrocketed 25% from a year ago. Kitchen says almost every sale now is a bidding war.
6: We've had clients who have bid, and it's turned out there's been 50 offers.
5: Yes, 50. He says that's a lot of emotion for the many who lost out.
6: 49 agents who have talked through the night with their clients, you know, people that have envisioned themselves there. They've talked to their banker, their loan officer.
5: Outside, after touring the condo, 30-year-old Colin Russell says he left San Francisco 2 years ago for grad school and moved back with his wife in June.
7: I couldn't have timed it worse, honestly.
5: His new job is in tech investment banking, solid income, but finding a two-bedroom within their budget has felt impossible.
7: Maybe every 2 weeks a new one comes on, and then it's just a feeding frenzy. The last place I saw today had 10 people, and I got there 2 minutes after it opened.
5: The competition has intensified as startups Anthropic and OpenAI prepare to go public. That sparked a flood of wealth already, with a bigger one to come. Add to that a massive housing shortage, and even all-cash offers of $25 million and more have been outbid. It's been dubbed a mansion deficit.
8: In June, there were 44 home sales that went at least $1 million over the asking price.
5: Mike Simonson is Compass's chief economist. He says for now, the price spikes are concentrated in a few upscale neighborhoods. But history shows that tech booms here and a longtime housing crunch have a big ripple effect, displacing people across the Bay Area and beyond.
8: You can't buy in California. You got to move to Texas. And that drives home prices up in Texas.
5: The AI explosion is also upending San Francisco's rental market, with a crush of workers back in offices and suddenly wealthy 20-somethings who can easily pay $10,000 a month in rent. David Blosser directs leasing at the apartment agency Rent SF Now. They don't allow bidding wars, but he hears from realtor friends about the lengths that potential renters are going to.
9: They have told me someone offered them a brand new Samsung television if they give them this unit at this rate.
5: Rents have shot up, he says, and even for many in rent-controlled buildings, that has an impact.
9: A teacher, a service worker, or a nonprofit employee or family trying to move today, they become financially trapped in place.
5: At a hillside park with a view of downtown, 29-year-old Alex Brenner says he and his fiancée just went through a brutal apartment search. They were hoping to find a two-bedroom since they both work from home and stood in a lot of lines at open houses.
10: Best case scenario, there's 5 people there. Worst case scenario, there's a line of 25. There was just down the street over there. We looked at a place and we're waiting in line, and it didn't even have a living room.
5: Before they could even see one place, the rent was bid up by $500, then another $500. They settled for a larger one-bedroom.
10: It's actually ridiculous, and we're making it really hard for people like me and my fiance who work in healthcare, who, you know, don't work in the tech industry and like our jobs. We don't want to, you know, jump ship just to afford rent.
5: Brenner has a brother here and loves the outdoorsy lifestyle, but this dramatic price spike has given him pause about the high cost of staying long term. Jennifer Ludden, NPR News, San Francisco.
1: The Metropolitan Museum of Art will not be moving ahead with a major career retrospective of John Galliano planned for next year. It also won't be honoring the influential British fashion designer at the annual Met Gala next spring. NPR's Chloe Veltman reports the decision follows a renewed wave of anger against Galliano, the roots of which go back at least 15 years.
3: John Galliano was to become one of only three living fashion designers ever to get a solo show at the Metropolitan Museum of Art. Met trustee and Vogue magazine global editorial director Anna Wintour has long championed the 65-year-old British designer, gushing about him in the 2023 documentary High and Low, John Galliano.
4: It isn't often that you meet a great designer, but when you saw what John was doing, you realise that he was one of them.
3: But on Monday, Wintour joined both the museum and the designer in announcing the Galliano-themed exhibition and gala will not go forward. Wintour called Galliano's decision very courageous. Met director Max Hollane said the museum and the designer had agreed on this jointly. Galliano expressed sadness at the outcome, but said he did not want the debate surrounding him to place the Met in a difficult position. That debate centres around drunken, racist slurs the designer made around 15 years ago, like this one.
11: People like you would be dead today. Your mothers, your forefathers would be...
3: CNN was among the many news outlets to air this tape back in 2011. The designer was arrested and a French court convicted him of an anti-Semitic hate crime. Christian Dior dropped him as its creative director. Galliano went into rehab for his drinking and drug addictions. He continued to show remorse, including in a 2013 interview with Charlie Rose.
12: I apologise and I am trying to make amends in the best way that I can.
3: Some Met donors and community leaders appeared to support the museum's plans for the exhibition and the Met Gala honour when they were first announced in July. For example, Anti-Defamation League CEO Jonathan Greenblatt took to social media to say that his group had long since accepted Galliano's apology. But Greenblatt says they've changed their position.
13: With anti-Semitism at crisis levels, the Met honouring John Galliano at this moment was misguided.
3: The Met said information about a replacement exhibition and a new 2027 Met Gala honoree will be announced at a later date. Chloe Veltman, NPR News.
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14: In Jamaica in the 1980s, Marlon James heard about a vicious attack on a group of gay men that officially never happened, but he never believed that.
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14: I'm Elsa Chang. Marlon James on his new novel, Inspired by That Violence, on the next All Things Considered from NPR News.
16: 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That and Kansas City News from 3 to 6 on KCUR.
17: This is Morning Edition on KCUR 89.3, a service of the University of Missouri, Kansas City. The Army's top civilian leader has resigned. Army Secretary Dan Driscoll is stepping down after 18 months on the job, according to the White House. It's the latest in a series of military leadership shakeups. We will have analysis 6 minutes from now.
18: Live from NPR News in Washington, I'm Dave Mattingly. More than 1,000 people are now confirmed dead as a result of flash flooding 6 days ago along the border of Nepal and Tibet. The National Hurricane Center in Florida says Tropical Storm Edward will likely make landfall in southeast Texas by tonight. Forecasters say the storm could be near hurricane strength when it comes ashore along the Gulf Coast. Edward's top sustained winds are currently 40 miles per hour. President Trump says another 9 pharmaceutical companies have made agreements with his administration to lower drug prices. Here's NPR's Sydney Lupkin.
19: The president says the 9 new companies include Sun Pharma, which makes generic drugs, and CSL, which makes therapies for people with rare diseases.
20: Under the Trump administration, for the first time ever, drug prices are coming down, and they are coming down very dramatically.
19: But at least one of the companies, Teva Pharmaceuticals, told investors it's still working on a deal. These agreements typically include selling some drugs on TrumpRx at a discount, lower prices for Medicaid, and a commitment to build manufacturing infrastructure in the U.S. In exchange, the drug companies get a reprieve from certain tariffs. However, the text of the agreements has not been made public. Sydney Lupkin, NPR News.
18: This is NPR News from Washington.
1: And this is KCUR 89.3. I'm Carlos Moreno. Tenants at a troubled apartment complex in Kansas City's historic Northeast are celebrating an agreement with their new landlord that includes lower rents. KCUR's Salisa Kalakal has more.
21: The North Lawn Tenant Union's new deal sets rents at $400 and $700, gives tenants new leases, and establishes a schedule for major repairs. Residents who were recently forced to leave their apartments because of unsafe conditions are also guaranteed the right to return once repairs are completed, according to KC Tenants. Conditions at North Lawn Apartments have deteriorated this year, with tenants dealing with power outages, standing sewage, and no hot water. Kansas City staff has required that the property's owner make repairs addressing structural and electrical issues to get the buildings back up to code. KCUR did not hear back from the landlord for a request for comment. For KCUR 89.3, I'm Salisa Kalakal.
1: A well-known sunflower farm in Lawrence usually marks the beginning of its peak season around Labor Day, but this week's heat advisory could harm the new crop. Labor Day weekend marks the beginning of sunflower season at Grinter's Farm in Lawrence. Ted Grinter's been planting sunflowers on the property since the 1970s, and each year, thousands of people come to see the blooms.
22: I'm worried that the sunflowers won't last as long as they normally do. They normally last maybe 2 weeks, maybe three at the most, but this heat is not going to help.
1: The National Weather Service says the heat index could exceed 100 degrees every day through Friday. This is KCUR.
17: 733 and 77 degrees. It's primary day in Massachusetts when Democratic Congressman Seth Moulton is trying to oust 80-year-old Senator Ed Markey.
23: It's a question of whether one person should hang on to a seat in Congress for 50 years while the world passes him by.
17: We'll look into how the race is shaping up next. 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
1: It's Morning Edition from NPR News. I'm Amy Martinez in Los Angeles, California.
2: And I'm Leila Faldin in Washington, D.C. Good morning. The Secretary of the Army, Dan Driscoll, has resigned after just 18 months on the job.
1: Driscoll was the Army's top civilian leader, and his relationship with Defense Secretary Pete Hegseth has grown increasingly tense.
2: For more, we're joined by NPR National Security Correspondent Greg Myrie. Good morning, Greg.
24: Hi, Leila.
2: So what was the source of friction between Hegseth and Dan Driscoll, the Army Secretary?
24: Well, it really began almost immediately. Hegseth began dismissing many top military officers, including a number of senior Army generals, and replacing them with officers seen as more aligned with Hegseth. And Hegseth also blocked promotions of black and women Army officers that Driscoll supported. And these personnel differences were seen as the main reason, but not the only reason, they didn't see eye to eye. So before Driscoll became Army Secretary, he worked in venture capital and explored ways new technology could upgrade the Army's drone program. And in office, he was sometimes known as Trump's drone guy. However, the Pentagon recently announced the dismantling of an Army drone unit in Europe, which had been studying Ukraine's drone successes against Russia.
2: Was Driscoll sharing his concerns, his misgivings along the way?
24: Yeah, I think at least indirectly. Back in April, Hegseth fired the chief of the Army, General Randy George, without giving a reason. Driscoll was asked about this when he testified in April on Capitol Hill. He said he was on vacation with his family in North Carolina when he heard the news, and they all drove straight to General George's home.
6: We walked right in and we all gave him a hug. There is no person that has more respect for General George and his 42 years of service, and he was an amazing transformational leader.
24: So this is just one episode that did make clear Hegseth and Driscoll were not on the same page.
2: How significant is this resignation at a time when the U.S. is still in the middle of a war it started with Iran?
24: Yeah, Layla, in the broad sense, this resignation is significant because it's part of this constant churn we're seeing at the Pentagon under Hegseth, and it's continuing as the Iran war still plays out with no end in sight. But we should note the Army Secretary is the Army's top civilian position. It's a critical job with a focus on issues such as overseeing personnel, dealing with the Army's budget, and longer-term planning. But this position is not part of the military chain of command. Driscoll is not commanding Army troops in the Middle East, though the Army does have significant forces there. The White House said in a statement that Driscoll was, quote, highly effective in advancing President Trump's agenda to make America strong again, and it noted he had done significant things like take part in negotiations that were aimed at trying to resolve the Russia-Ukraine war.
2: Now, Driscoll is very close with Vice President J.D. Vance. With Vance in his camp, does that mean he has a political future?
24: Yeah, quite possibly. Driscoll and J.D. Vance were both military veterans who served in Iraq, and they met at Yale Law School and became very good friends. Vance had pushed for Driscoll to get this position as Army Secretary, and Driscoll became the youngest ever Army Secretary when he took the job last year at age 38. So well before Driscoll's resignation, there was a good deal of speculation he would leave the position at some point to take a prominent role in a J.D. Vance presidential campaign. No one would be surprised if this is where Dan Driscoll turns up next.
2: That's NPR's Greg Myrie. Thank you, Greg.
24: Sure thing, Layla.
1: It's primary day in Massachusetts where voters are deciding whether Democratic Senator Ed Markey, who's 80 years old and has been in Congress for 50 years, should get another term. He is being challenged by 47-year-old Congressman Seth Moulton, who says it's time for a new generation of leadership. Senior political reporter Anthony Brooks of member station WBUR in Boston joins us now. Anthony, tell us more about the significance of this race so far.
7: Well, this is one of several races within the Democratic Party being fought across generational lines. Senator Ed Markey has been in Congress since before Representative Seth Moulton was even born. But unlike a lot of primary races where a younger progressive is trying to oust an older moderate, Markey, the 80-year-old incumbent, is a leader of the party's progressive wing. He backs Medicare for all, he backs higher taxes on millionaires and billionaires, and he's been endorsed by other progressives, including Massachusetts' other Senator Elizabeth Warren and Senator Bernie Sanders. So here's a bit of what Markey told me last week.
8: I'm always the youngest guy in the room when it comes to new ideas, fighting for the future. And they are backing me in this election because they know that I have had their back on every single tough fight on the floor of the United States Senate.
7: And one of Markey's favorite lines is, it's not your age that matters, it's the age of your ideas.
1: All right, I will try to remember that if I ever hit 80 years old. Now, how has Congressman Moulton been campaigning against Senator Markey?
7: So Moulton argues that Markey is just too old. If he wins, he'd be 86 at the end of his next term, and Moulton says Democrats should learn the lessons of President Joe Biden, who he says clung to power too long. So here's a bit of what Moulton says.
23: It's a question of whether one person should hang on to a seat in Congress for 50 years while the world passes him by. It's time for a new generation of leadership because we have a new generation of challenges and also opportunities. And that's what this race is about.
7: And a little more about Moulton. He's a former Marine who won his first race for Congress 12 years ago by unseating a Democratic veteran. He challenged the leadership of former House Speaker Nancy Pelosi. Now he's campaigning again against the establishment.
1: And what about policy? Are there any significant differences between Markey and Moulton?
7: Not really. I mean, some small things. Markey backs Medicare for all. Moulton backs a public option. Markey also has criticized Moulton for raising questions about transgender students playing in girls' sports. But really, there's very little daylight between these two. And it's interesting because across the country, there's this debate among Democrats

0: by his argument that Democrats have failed to oppose Trump effectively and that it's time for new leadership. Most polls have shown Markey ahead, but a lot of these primary polls have been wrong, so Moulton is hoping for an upset. And in deep blue Massachusetts, whichever Democrat wins today will be heavily favored to win in November.
1: That's Anthony Brooks of member station WBUR in Boston. Anthony, thanks.
0: My pleasure.
1: Michigan could be instrumental in deciding the balance of power in November's midterms. Coming up on All Things Considered today, the view from Upper Michigan, a region heavily impacted by the U.S. trade war with Canada. 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
1: And this is KCUR 89.3 NPR in Kansas City. I'm still trying to figure out what button does what, so apologies for the occasional little slip-up. I'll make it as infrequent as possible. Republican Kansas Attorney General Chris Kobach wants voters to judge him by his record. His Democratic challenger, Chris Mann, is making that record a target. Kansans have elected Republicans to the office for decades, but analysts say Democrats see an opening this time.
2: Oftentimes it takes a Republican opponent that is seen as flawed.
1: We'll have an overview of the race in 3 minutes as KCUR's Morning Edition continues.
3: Kansas City Police Chief Stacey Graves announced earlier this summer that she's stepping down from her role after 4 years in charge. She'll join us to look back at her tenure on Up to Date. Join us.
1: That is Up to Date this morning at 9 with a rebroadcast this evening at 7. Coming up on 1A, imagine technology that surpasses the brightest human minds in every field. Could it reverse climate change? Could it cure the deadliest diseases? Could it carry out total human annihilation? We'll look into the field of artificial superintelligence on 1A from 10 to noon on KCUR 89.3.
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7: Good morning, me Martinez. When the Detroit Tigers traded away ace Tarik Skubal, they lost one of the best pitchers in baseball and their espresso machine. Skubal bought one for the clubhouse, and when he left for the Dodgers, he took it with him. He wanted to leave it behind and buy a new one, but his wife said it was way too expensive. Skubal's salary this year, by the way, is $32 million. The extra caffeine didn't help the Dodgers as they lost 5 in a row after Skubal and the espresso machine arrived. It's Morning Edition.
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1: 745 and 77 degrees. 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There's a rematch this year in the race for Kansas Attorney General. Sitting Republican Chris Kobach is taking on Democratic challenger Chris Mann in what's expected to be a tight contest, because it was last time. As Kansas State House reporter Zach Boblett explains, the race could hinge on whether Kansans support Kobach's record as Attorney General.
9: It's been 2 decades since Kansans elected a Democrat to be Attorney General. In those 20 years, most elections have been blowout wins for Republicans. But 2022 was different. Chris Kobach won the race by less than 2% of the vote. And now, this year, it's a midterm race with a Republican holding the presidency. National issues like tariffs, inflation, and the war in Iran have Democrats fired up to get

0: back to the ballot box. Despite these national concerns, Kobach remains confident because of his 4 years of experience in the office. He says his record speaks for itself. He points to crime rates decreasing in an antitrust lawsuit against a ticketing giant that showed the company overcharged consumers.
1: I've got 4 years of results that show how successful we've been in the Attorney General's office. So in addition to driving crime to a 57-year low, we've got a massive victory in the lawsuit against Live Nation and Ticketmaster.
0: But Democrats are excited for a chance to defeat a conservative firebrand with national name recognition. Kobach has been outspoken on social issues, like his support for transgender bathroom and ID laws and strict immigration enforcement. But some political experts believe voters are more concerned with other issues now, including affordability. Kobach says he can focus on social issues while still doing the traditional work of an attorney general.
1: I think you have to be able to handle lots of different things as attorney general, and I think I've proven as a former professor of constitutional law who argues these cases myself in court, I can do it all.
0: Kobach has brought a more populist consumer protection message to his campaign recently, touting the national court ruling against Meta that brings strict child safety guidelines and millions of dollars to fund youth mental health initiatives in Kansas. Despite that messaging, Democratic challenger Chris Mann says Kobach's history of attacks on immigrant and transgender rights is still on the minds of Kansans.
2: They don't forget about people who are trying to take away your rights. So him trying to make a move now to moderate himself just isn't going to work.
0: Mann, a former prosecutor and police officer, is making criticizing Kobach a major part of his campaign. He wants to focus the office on traditional, meat-and-potatoes attorney general work, like increasing assistance for rural law enforcement and fighting consumer fraud. He says that the position of attorney general does not need to be flashy.
2: People are sick and tired of headline-grabbing politicians who are in it for themselves and not the people of Kansas. There are serious issues that we need to focus on.
0: Mann is attempting to ride the potential national Democratic midterm wave that does not usually splash down in Kansas. He has some things that could go his way. This year's attorney general race could be comparable to Kobach's 2018 race for governor when he lost. Like that election, President Donald Trump is entering the second half of a presidential term, and Kobach is running against a moderate Democrat. Emporia State University political science professor Michael Smith says he expects Kobach will run a more focused campaign than he did in 2018.
3: He has not been the sort of brash, all over the place, younger Chris Kobach that we remember from the early 2000s and 2010s. And so that different persona will probably be evident in his campaign.
0: During that 2018 campaign, Smith says that Kobach focused too much on getting national attention with TV interviews instead of concentrating on local issues and campaigning. Kobach wants his record as attorney general to speak for itself. Voters will decide if that record is strong enough to keep him as the state's attorney general. At the Kansas State House, I'm Zach Boblett.
4: 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After years of trying, ultra-fast fashion company Shein made its debut on the Hong Kong Stock Exchange today. We'll bring you that story coming up on Marketplace Morning Report as soon as the break is done. 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
5: Hey, thanks, Michael, and good morning. Coming up at 8:04, what changes could be ahead for the Head Start program in Missouri, and could voters in Kansas affect change on language in the state's constitution? We'll have that in about 15 minutes on KCUR 89.3.

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0: From Marketplace in Washington, I'm Kimberly Adams. The latest federal data shows prices for American agricultural exports were up 5.7% in July. That's the largest 12-month increase since 2022. Marketplace's Caitlin Tan checked in with some farmers to see how that data is playing out in real life.
2: Ben Brown's family is wrapping up their corn harvest in west central Missouri.
3: Harvest came early, largely due to the dryness in August and July.
2: Drought in parts of the Midwest is causing lower crop yields. So can higher export prices save the day for farm revenues?
4: Well, the two favorite words in my English language are it depends.
2: North Dakota State University's Frayne Olson says high crop prices are welcome news, but it can only help so much if you don't have a lot of crops to sell. And even if harvest is above average,
4: it's still not going to be a fantastic year financially.
2: After all, fertilizer and fuel costs skyrocketed after the start of the Iran war, and diesel prices are near record highs just in time for harvest season, where combines, tractors, and big trucks are key. Courtney Cowley with the Kansas City Fed says those rising costs create uncertainty for farmers in the year ahead.
5: Not knowing where prices might be next month or in a year, I think that just makes planning difficult.
2: Cowley says farmers also have to weigh what trade with top buyers like Mexico and Canada might look like. Even if crop export prices are higher, tariffs could still hit farm revenues. I'm Caitlin Tan for Marketplace.
0: Let's do the numbers. Dow, S&P, and NASDAQ futures are down in the negative 0.4 to negative 1.3% range, with the Dow future down 348 points. The 10-year Treasury yield is up at 4.78%.
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0: Ultra-fast fashion company Shein started trading on the Hong Kong Stock Exchange today. Once worth about $100 billion, the company went public with a value closer to $27 billion. 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
6: Thanks for having me.
0: The Shein IPO has been years in the making. The company first tried to go public in 2020. Why did it take so long?
6: You're right. It is years in the making. They first tried in New York, then London, and now have successfully gone public in Hong Kong. They ran into challenges principally related to A, being a Chinese company, B, being a Chinese company that was supplying fashion at prices that undercut most local producers in different markets, and C, they have a series of challenges with issues related to the environment and labor practices, privacy issues and copyright issues as well. And so they became a target for lots of activists.
0: Did they resolve any of these issues, or is it more so that they found a more permissible place to IPO?
6: I think the markets that we described prior, so New York representing the US and London and Europe broadly, have imposed a series of duties and tariffs on Shein that had increased their selling prices in these markets, which has slowed their growth considerably. And then the other issues around sustainability and copyright and working hours and things like that, it's unclear whether those issues have been resolved. And in Europe and actually in the US as well, fines have been imposed on the company that are related to these challenges.
0: Let's get a bit of the sort of market landscape that Shein is entering, because people probably know companies like Zara and H&M as fast fashion companies. Where does Shein sit in that?
6: I think Zara and H&M around the year 2000 pioneered a new model. Instead of delivering product twice a year or maybe three times a year, they started delivering product almost weekly to stores. Shein actually amplified that model considerably. They combined speed and newness with price, enabled by a supplier network of about 7,500 suppliers. They combined that supplier network with artificial intelligence to figure out what's selling. As a result of that combination, they're able to deliver about 5,000 new styles a day at half the prices of the average Zara and H&M garment. And as a result, have gained a big, big foothold in U.S. and Europe and many other markets.
0: How might the customer experience be different moving forward in a post-Shein IPO world versus how the company operated before?
6: I think there's two parts. One is prices will certainly go up to a certain extent if they're going to maintain their margins. What consumers don't see may be more worrisome, which is the separation of consumption from production allows players like Shein and many others to be less than transparent on what's going on in their supply chain. When you're making your clothes 85% from polyester and nylon come from oil, they come from fossil fuels, and those products, when they're done with their useful life, which is pretty short given you're talking about a $10 or $12 item, end up in a landfill for generations. So the consumer will see higher prices. What they may not see is kind of the social environmental impact of this business model, which is really powerful commercially, but it also causes enormous social and environmental challenges.
0: Ken Pucker teaches at the Tuck School of Business at Dartmouth and the Fletcher School at Tufts University. Thank you so much.
6: Thanks for having me.
0: And Shein's debut fell a little flat. Shares fell 9% today. In Washington, I'm Kimberly Adams with the Marketplace Morning Report. 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
7: This has been Marketplace Morning Report on KCUR HD, Kansas City Public Media, 759 and 78 degrees. Preservationists have used the courts to try and stop President Trump from building his White House ballroom.
8: It's harm to everybody. This is the American people's house, and we should be very concerned about what is happening to it.
7: Yesterday, the Supreme Court issued an order allowing construction of the ballroom to continue. We'll learn more following our local news. 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Learn more at americanpublicsquare.org/events. This evening on Marketplace, as AI makes more inroads, advertisers are turning to the corners of the internet that still feel human, like Reddit. But the humans of Reddit aren't pleased. We'll learn more on Marketplace tonight at 6.
9: Good morning. The Supreme Court allows President Trump's ballroom construction to keep going. Chief Justice Roberts dissented along with the court's three liberal justices. It's Morning Edition from NPR News.
7: Tuesday morning, 8 o'clock. This is KCUR 89.3 NPR in Kansas City. I'm Michael Byers. Good morning.
9: A Utah judge today rules on charging the man accused of shooting Charlie Kirk. I'm Martinez.
10: And I'm Leila Faldin. Hundreds of people who witnessed the right-wing activist's assassination apply for victims' benefits. Democrats' messaging going into the midterms draws from themes used by Republicans in 2024. Also, Grammy Award winner Billy Strings honors his mom with his new album. It's Tuesday, September 1st. Get on your feet for Gloria Estefan. The Cuban-American singer is 69 years old today. The news is next.
11: Live from NPR News in New York City, I'm Dwahli Saikautau. The Secretary of the Army, Dan Driscoll, has resigned after just 18 months on the job. He was the Army's top civilian leader and clashed repeatedly with Defense Secretary Pete Hegseth. NPR's Greg Myrie has details.
12: Dan Driscoll served in Iraq and became the youngest ever Army Secretary last year when he was just 38. Driscoll focused on new technologies and was sometimes called President Trump's drone guy. But there was often friction between Driscoll and Defense Secretary Hegseth. Hegseth fired a number of top Army generals, replacing them with officers seen as more aligned with the Defense Secretary. Hegseth also blocked promotions of black and women Army officers that Driscoll supported. Driscoll is close with Vice President J.D. Vance, and there's already been speculation that he'll be part of Vance's team if he decides to run for president. Greg Myrie, NPR News, Washington.
11: Data centers are key issues for many voters ahead of midterm elections. President Trump said yesterday, quote, if they want to be successful and rich with far lower taxes and jobs all over the place, let data reign. At Joint Base Andrews, Vice President J.D. Vance defended Trump.
13: I think probably 99% of the backlash to data centers has come in areas where building a data center means higher utility and higher electricity for the people on the ground. So I think what these companies have to do is take advantage of some of the federal deregulatory efforts that we've undertaken. If you build a data center, you should be putting power back into the grid, not taking it out. And if that is happening, I don't think the data centers are that controversial. It's when the utility bills get so much higher, that's when it's a real problem.
11: But critics in communities across the country warn of environmental damage, shrinking farmland, limited water supplies, and rising utility bills. At Grand Canyon National Park, search and rescue crews have recovered a second body downstream in the Colorado River following severe flash flooding over the weekend. Ryan Heinches of member station KNAU reports one person is still missing.
14: The flash flooding in Bright Angel Creek tore through Phantom Ranch at the bottom of the canyon, destroying bridges and other infrastructure. More than 60 hikers and others were later evacuated by helicopter. It's common for the Grand Canyon to receive intense rainfall, but not in such a steep, rocky area. Rain also fell on areas hit by last year's Dragon Bravo fire on the North Rim. Officials say that likely contributed to the severity of flooding and debris flows. Meanwhile, an estimated 40% of the water pipeline that supplies the park's South Rim has been destroyed or damaged. Overnight lodging in the park has been suspended and strict water restrictions are in place. For NPR News, I'm Ryan Heinches in Flagstaff.
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15: And this is KCUR 89.3. I'm Carlos Moreno. Thousands of children in Kansas and Missouri are enrolled in Head Start, but big changes could be coming to the country's early childhood program for low-income families. The Trump administration has proposed returning more control of the program standards, such as student-teacher ratios, to the states. Casey Lawson is director of Mark's Head Start program, which oversees centers in Jackson, Clay, and Platte counties. She says most classrooms have two teachers and 15 children, but that could go up to 24 kids under the proposed changes.
16: Our staff are required to do assessments on children to make sure that they're developing appropriately. So we're adding more children and more responsibility to those teachers.
15: The proposed changes also include a cap on how much money Head Start centers can spend on administrative costs. There's an amendment on the November ballot that would change the wording around citizenship and voting in Kansas's Constitution. Part of the debate surrounds laws in other states that allow non-citizens to vote in some local elections. Grace Hiltz has more.
17: Proponents of the amendment, like Republican nominee for Secretary of State Pat Proctor, say it would make an important change to the Kansas Constitution. He says the document currently says that every citizen can vote, and the amendment would change it to only citizens can vote. Proctor posted a video of his Democratic opponent for Secretary of State, Jennifer Day, where it seems like she endorses non-citizens voting in municipal elections. In response, Day's campaign told the Kansas News Service that it's illegal for non-citizens to vote in Kansas. Day said she doesn't support non-citizens voting in local elections. For the Kansas News Service, I'm Grace Hills.
15: A joint real estate venture between the Chiefs and Hunt Midwest is planning a mixed-use district around the team's future stadium and training facility in Kansas. The venture is being called Two Point. Hunt Midwest is a real estate development company founded by Lamar Hunt, the founder of the Chiefs. According to a press release, the partnership will create year-round sports and entertainment destinations that will blend entertainment, residential, retail, and public gathering spaces. The projects will be long-term developments around the planned stadium in Wyandotte County and the headquarters and training facility in Olathe. And Sporting KC continues revamping its roster and its lineup as the team tries to find its footing in rebuilding mode. Head coach Rafael Wicki says it will take more games and practice together for new teammates to find cohesion and continuity on the pitch.
18: course it takes time. Of course it always takes time when you then suddenly have a pairing up front who rarely play together, new players coming in, but that's also our job, right?
15: Sporting KC will be on the road this weekend to play FC Dallas at Toyota Stadium on Saturday night. This is KCUR.
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7: It is 8:07, 78 degrees in Kansas City, 79 in Leawood. This is KCUR 89.3, NPR in Kansas City, supported in part by Music Theater Heritage, presenting Jesus Christ Superstar, Andrew Lloyd Webber's rock opera depicting the final days of Jesus Christ. Jesus Christ Superstar through September 13th at Music Theater Heritage at Crown Center.
10: It's Morning Edition from NPR News. I'm Leila Fadil in Washington, D.C.
9: Enemy Martinez in Los Angeles, California. The Supreme Court is allowing construction on the White House ballroom to continue.
10: That hands President Trump a victory on one of his top priorities, despite a dissent from Chief Justice John Roberts and the court's three liberal justices. In a few minutes, we'll hear analysis on the ruling from Georgetown Law Professor Stephen Vladeck. But first, some details on the majority's opinion.
9: NPR's Carrie Johnson has been following the case. Carrie, why is the Supreme Court siding with the Trump administration on this?
20: The court said it was not tackling the heart of the matter, whether this construction is legal for now. But the majority, five justices, said the group suing over the ballroom project had not suffered a direct, concrete injury that would allow it to bring the case to court. The Supreme Court majority said, quote, mere offense, disagreement, or distaste does not qualify as an injury to get through those courthouse doors. And the majority also said the government will likely suffer irreparable harm if construction is delayed. They mentioned court papers filed by leaders of the CIA, the FBI, and the Director of National Intelligence, who all said national security could be at risk and it could be harder to protect the president.
9: All right, so that's the majority. The court, though, was closely divided 5-4. What did the dissenters say?
20: In a bit of a surprise, Chief Justice John Roberts wrote the dissent, and he was joined by the three liberal justices. They all agreed with the National Trust for Historic Preservation, which argued the construction is likely unlawful because federal law says Congress needs to approve buildings on federal park grounds, and Congress has not passed any law to pave the way for this ballroom. John Roberts says the White House is an iconic building whose, quote, symbolism and history are wrapped up in its architecture. He says the White House is not just any building. And the member of the National Trust who said she was injured here is not just any person. She's an expert on architecture. Her name is Allison Hoagland. She talked to Morning Edition this year near the construction site at the White House. Here's what she said at the time.
8: As most Washingtonians do, we come through here all the time. This is the center of the city. And the White House is so visually accessible to all of us.
20: Now, the National Trust says it's disappointed with this ruling, and presidents are only temporary stewards of the People's House.
9: What's the reaction from the White House?
20: You know, despite everything going on, the wars, high prices for consumers, President Trump has really focused on the ballroom and other construction projects around the city. He posted on Truth Social, quote, I'm pleased to report the United States Supreme Court has just ruled in favor of the ballroom military complex being built without any further contingency, doubt, or threat. Trump is so detail-oriented about these projects, he even gave reporters a tour of the ballroom in May.
9: Now, does the Supreme Court's decision mean that Trump's ballroom has no more obstacles to get around?
20: Well, the court is letting the construction continue for now, but it left some room to hear the underlying dispute about the legality of this project in the future. There's a complicating factor. In court papers, the Trump administration says crews are working 20 hours a day, 7 days a week to finish this project. The construction's been underway for the better part of a year, and a lot more work could be done by the time the Supreme Court gets to the biggest question in this case. The president seems aware of that. He said on social media, it will all be complete in the summer of 2028, something he says the country can be proud of.
9: That's NPR's Carrie Johnson. Carrie, thanks.
20: Thank you.
10: Let's get into more of the legal issues posed by the Supreme Court's ruling on the White House ballroom project with Stephen Vladeck. He's a professor at Georgetown Law and an expert on the Supreme Court, and he's been listening along with us. Professor Vladeck, good morning.
3: Good morning, Layla.
21: So in your view, is this case about a group trying to block a construction project because they don't agree with it? Or does this decision set a bigger precedent, this case?
3: I think, unfortunately, it sets a bigger precedent because it's just the latest in a string of cases where the Trump administration and President Trump directly has tried to spend money that Congress has not appropriated, has basically arrogated to itself the power of the purse. And this is at least the third time that the Supreme Court, through one of these emergency orders, has allowed the president to do that without actually holding that it was legal, simply by making it harder for people to challenge that in court.
21: Were you surprised by the decision?
3: I guess I was a little surprised. You know, Chief Justice Roberts, acting by himself, had issued what the lawyers call an administrative stay about 10 days ago, where he had basically temporarily allowed the construction to continue. I think a lot of folks took that as a harbinger of which way the court was leaning. But what's really surprising to me, Layla, is that you had a court basically close the door on a type of standing, on sort of recognizing what kind of plaintiffs could bring a lawsuit like this, that it had deliberately opened in 1992 in an opinion by Justice Antonin Scalia. And so I think the surprise here is not necessarily the result, given what had already happened in the Supreme Court, but the rationale.
21: Just to make clear, this ruling means that parties can't bring lawsuits like this in the future?
3: It's going to be much harder for parties to rely on what's called aesthetic injuries. You know, Carrie talked to Professor Hoagland in the report, and, you know, the 1992 opinion by Justice Scalia had specifically allowed for people like that, especially experts in the field, the ones who are most affected, to bring lawsuits in cases like this. Without that line of plaintiffs, Layla, what this really comes down to is an appropriations dispute that only Congress can litigate. And of course, the Congress we have right now has no interest whatsoever in defending its appropriations power against this administration.
21: Chief Justice John Roberts describes this ruling as, quote, no victory for the separation of powers. How do you read that?
3: I mean, I think he's entirely right. And I think it should be a sign to everyone that he wrote a dissent, only really the third time in one of these Trump emergency docket cases where the Chief Justice has dissented. The separation of powers is supposed to be a two-way street. And when presidents are allowed to basically spend money Congress hasn't appropriated, not only is that a violation of the separation of powers, Layla, it's taking Congress's most important power and the only one the Constitution expressly says must be exercised by Congress away from the legislature. That has implications far beyond the ballroom. And I think what the Chief Justice is worried about is leaving it to a place where only Congress can enforce its appropriations power is basically leading to a place where appropriations will be litigated only when there's divided government in Washington.
21: I mean, I guess it's hard to get your mind around the fact that the court has not ruled on whether this construction project is legal, and yet it might be finished or close to finished by the time the court issues a final ruling. Is there a flaw in the system when a project like this can outrun the courts?
3: I think the flaw here is actually in the Supreme Court's own behavior, which is, you know, this is now the 31st conclusive ruling from the court on an emergency application from the Trump administration just since last February. It's the 27th time it has granted relief to President Trump in whole or in part. And really, those rulings are increasingly not temporary when they are clearing the way without actually holding that the projects are legal for the president to build the ballroom, for the president to refuse to spend $4 billion in foreign aids appropriations, for the president to, you know, remove all transgender service members from the military. Justice Kavanaugh likes to say that these are interim rulings. I think, Layla, what we're seeing on the ground is that increasingly these rulings are having permanent effects, maybe not in the substantive law, but in the conduct of the executive branch and in the arrogation of power from the legislature.
21: And what does that say to you?
3: I think it says to me that the court ought to be taking these disputes more seriously, that it should be abandoning the fiction that these are interim rulings, and that the court should actually be more careful about the kinds of behavior they're necessarily endorsing in these decisions, and not just sort of throwing up their hands and saying, well, we're not deciding the merits today. When these rulings are effectively deciding the merits, I think it would behoove all of us for the court to be clear-eyed about that and to understand the consequences of what it's doing.
21: Stephen Vladeck is a professor at Georgetown Law. Thank you for your time and your insights.
3: Thank you.
4: After almost 30 years, it took a jury 3 hours to convict a former gang member in the killing of rap superstar Tupac Shakur. The prosecution never claimed that Dwayne Davis pulled the trigger. They did say he orchestrated the drive-by shooting near the Las Vegas Strip. Here's Steve Futterman.
5: It has been one of the most high-profile and unsolved killings for decades. Yesterday, Tupac Shakur, the rap superstar and voice of a generation of hip-hop fans, finally received justice.
22: We, the jury in the above entitled case, find the defendant, Dwayne Keith Davis, guilty of first-degree murder with use of a deadly weapon.
5: The 63-year-old Davis, a former gang leader, showed little emotion when the verdict was read. While the 1996 killing gripped Shakur's legion of followers with all sorts of wild speculation, law enforcement had always largely focused on Davis. There was simply never enough evidence until 2019, and it came from an unexpected source, Dwayne Davis himself, specifically his memoir, where he described his involvement, including supplying the murder weapon. Throughout the trial, Davis's words, written and spoken, took center stage, and prosecutor Binu Palal urged the jury in closing arguments to just believe him.
23: For nearly 18 years, Dwayne Davis has told the police, anybody that will listen, he has told, he is responsible for the murder of Tupac Shakur. Tell him you hear him. Find him guilty.
5: Defense attorney Michael Sanft had to convince jurors that Davis's seeming confessions were embellishments. But when your client has said it so many times over so many years, he suggested law enforcement simply accepted Davis's words as fact.
24: What the state wants you to do is take that book like you would an affidavit or a promise at the bottom of an application for credit and sign it saying that I attest this to this book being true and correct with regards to what he recalls.
5: After the verdict, there were some fans at the courthouse who said they still believe others may have played a role. While Davis didn't fire the gun that killed Shakur, prosecutors say he is the only person still alive who was in the vehicle where the shots were fired. Davis is to be sentenced in October. He faces life in prison without parole. For NPR News, I'm Steve Futterman in Las Vegas.
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7: You're listening to Morning Edition on KCUR 89.3 NPR in Kansas City. There we go. Up ahead, we will hear from folk bluegrass guitarist Billy Strings, whose new album, So Much for Goodbyes, pays tribute to his late mother. He'll have a conversation with A. Martinez, and we'll bring that to you in 3 minutes. 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
25: The 1951 flood in Kansas City caused billions of dollars worth of damage and displaced thousands of residents.
26: Almost 1 million acres of land are inundated by the rising waters of the Kaw, the Blue, and the Missouri rivers.
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25: 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On the KCUR podcast, A People's History of Kansas City.
7: 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Coming up later on Here and Now, the snow leopard is one of the most elusive big cats on Earth. Sightings of it are so rare they're known as ghosts of the mountains. We'll hear about one man's lifelong effort to understand the mysteries of the species on Here and Now, today from noon to 2. 8:20 at 79 degrees. It's 80 in Overland Park. We have a high of 99 expected this afternoon with sunshine. Let's look into the newsroom. Check on KCUR's Carlos Moreno. See what's going on.
15: Yeah, thanks, Michael. And good morning. Coming up at 8:31. It's hot out there, yeah, but there's also something else in the air to watch out for. Plus, how the public has been stepping up for the family of a football player who died on the field Saturday. 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
0: This is Morning Edition from NPR News. I'm Leila Fadel.
1: And I'm A. Martinez. Get ready for an espresso shot of endorphins. That's William Lee Apostle, better known by his stage name, Billy Strings. He's a 3-time Grammy Award winner who combines bluegrass, rock, folk, and country with sizzling flat-picking guitar. Oh, and he's a pretty good singer, too.
2: Some like songs of happiness and some of times of pain. You can keep them all. I like my songs about a train. I'm on a choo-choo rolling.
1: But Billy Strings takes things down a notch on his new album, So Much for Goodbyes. It's dedicated to his mother, Deborah, who died last year.
6: She was born on Halloween in 1960. And she was a Scorpio and a psychic and a Northside queen and just a really far out lady. We're driving in the car, something would come on the radio and she would say, you know, who's this? And I'd say, oh, well, that's Edgar Winter, that's Pearl Jam, or that's, you know, John Lennon. Or I remember her playing like the White Album backwards for me when I was like 7 years old or something, you know, just being like, hear that? It says Turn Me On, Dead Man. You know, I'm just like, what? We struggled with a lot of different things, but there was a lot of love and there was a lot of music. Mom.

0: was a rough thing losing my mom. And, you know, my guitar's always been that kind of friend where I can lean on it to kind of deal with all these feelings. And it's always been my coping mechanism and, you know, working through some stuff and making lemonade, you know.
1: Now, you grew up Muir, Michigan, right? Kind of a rural area of Michigan?
0: Yeah, Muir is a little village about 7 miles outside of Ionia. A lot of cornfields and just a tiny little town. There's not even a stoplight, you know. It's just along the river there. It was a really kind of sweet but also boring at times place to grow up, and we had to sort of entertain ourselves.
1: Yeah, I asked you about that because in the song One of Those, you sing about being really proud and nostalgic about how and where you grew up.
0: I'm

0: one of those.
1: It's just about driving through your old hometown and seeing the ghosts walking down the sidewalk, you know, maybe your friends and loved ones that aren't there anymore. I'm real nostalgic type and sentimental about the past, and I think it's just because, you know, I left when I was a teenager, and I mean, by the time I was 18, I was on the road, and
2: yeah.
1: I've been on the road ever since. Like I said, I can drive by and say, oh, there's my friend's old house, or I used to sleep in that basement there, or that's where I got arrested, or that's where, you know, whatever happened. And, you know, there's the Ionia Theater. That's where I first stood on stage and peed my pants because I was so nervous, you know.
2: Billy, I don't want to give the impression that this is a 100% downer of an album, because there are still plenty of songs with a solid kick on this album, right?
1: Yeah. I mean, there's a lot of different flavors. I feel like every time I make a record, it ends up being that way. I guess because I have several different influences, you know, just all in my mind. I try not to get in the song's way, and I try to just let the songs kind of lead me to where they want to go.
2: So Billy, as we were connecting, we caught you working on some stuff. What were you working on?
1: Well, I'm working on some music from the band Cryptopsy. I'm going to play with them, and I have to learn this song called Open Face Surgery.
2: Can you play a little of it?
1: Yeah. I mean, I reckon. I don't know if you'll be able to hear it very good through the phone. Let's see. I'll have to set it down.
2: Okay.

0: Just like that.
1: Well, it sounds like you got it, Billy. I mean, I don't know the song, but it sounds on my end that you absolutely have nailed it. Are you close in your mind to having it learned?
0: Yeah, I've been working on it the last couple days. It's fun trying to play some death metal again. But then on the other hand, I think, man, I might as well stick to bluegrass guitar because I still am learning how to do that, you know, and I'm not going to learn how to be a professional skier or get really good at bowling or something. It's like I might as well just kind of stick to my lane and try to get as good as I can at that.
2: At the end of my journey, when at last my spirit's free, when you're looking down from heaven, won't you light the way for me?
3: Your mother, your biological father, they both died of drug overdoses. You have had struggles with addiction, but have stopped using hard drugs. Do you ever wonder, Billy, if this family curse can end with you?
0: Yeah, that's the goal, anyways. I have a son now, and my goal is to be there for him forever. I don't ever want him to see me messed up, you know? So I think he's been a real inspiration for me to just stay sober. And I've always wondered what life would be like without drugs and alcohol and stuff. And, you know, I was huffing rubber cement by the time I was 10 years old, just trying to get high however I could. And coffee is my drug of choice these days. And it's great. I love it. Life's been good. And I feel like, you know, I got nice, smooth water that I can sail on. It's like glass. I feel good, you know.
3: That's good to hear. That's Billy Strings. His new album is titled So Much for Goodbyes. Billy, thank you.
0: Thank you.

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1: In Jamaica in the 1980s, Marlon James heard about a vicious attack on a group of gay men that officially never happened, but he never believed that.
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1: I'm Elsa Chang. Marlon James on his new novel, Inspired by That Violence, on the next All Things Considered from NPR News.
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4: We thank you for listening to Morning Edition on KCUR 89.3, a service of the University of Missouri, Kansas City at 829, 79 degrees at 76 in Liberty. Heat advisory in effect until Friday evening. Sunshine and very hot today. A high of 99 this afternoon.
5: Live from NPR News in Washington, I'm Dave Mattingly. The U.S. Supreme Court says construction on the $400 million White House ballroom project may continue while the Trump administration appeals a judge's order halting the work. Lower courts ordered the work to stop, citing a lack of congressional approval. NPR's Carrie Johnson says the decision came in a 5-4 ruling.
6: The court said it was not tackling the heart of the matter, whether this construction is legal for now. But the majority, 5 justices, said the group suing over the ballroom project had not suffered a direct, concrete injury that would allow it to bring the case to court. The Supreme Court majority said, quote, mere offense, disagreement, or distaste does not qualify as an injury to get through those courthouse doors.
5: Chief Justice John Roberts wrote the dissenting opinion. A judge in Utah is expected to decide today if there's enough evidence to put Tyler Robinson on trial for aggravated murder in the shooting death of conservative activist Charlie Kirk. At a hearing in July, prosecutors presented 5 days of evidence they described as overwhelming. Kirk was killed at Utah Valley University last September. Tropical Storm Edward is expected to make landfall in southeast Texas by tonight. Forecasters say it could be near hurricane strength when it comes ashore. This is NPR News from Washington.
7: And this is KCUR 89.3. I'm Carlos Moreno. The Mid-America Regional Council has issued an orange ozone alert for the metro region today. Mark says the combination of extreme heat, stagnant weather conditions, and pollution transported into our region has created the perfect conditions for elevated ozone levels. An orange alert advises that the air is unhealthy for sensitive groups like children, older adults, and people with lung disease. Authorities advise performing outdoor tasks or exercise in the early morning or evening when ozone levels are lower. And donations are pouring in for the William Jewell football player who died Saturday during the first game of the season. KCUR's Sam Zeff has our story.
8: The GoFundMe page was established for the family of 20-year-old Micah Joe Barnett. The fund organizer says the money will be used to, quote, ease some of the financial burdens and allow his loved ones to focus on grieving and honoring Micah's life. About 2/3 of the requested $55,000 was raised in the first few hours the page was up. Barnett collapsed on the sidelines after he scored a touchdown. William Jewell interim president Drew Van Horn says the junior running back complained to the team doctor that he couldn't breathe. Paramedics assigned to the game provided medical attention and then took Barnett to Liberty Hospital where he died. The cause of death is unknown. For KCUR 89.3, I'm Sam Zeff.
7: And the Royals are back at home at the K tonight to start a 3-game series with Miami Marlins. First pitch is 6:40. This is KCUR.
4: At 8:33 and 79 degrees, this is Morning Edition on KCUR 89.3. The assassination of conservative activist Charlie Kirk traumatized many people who witnessed the killing firsthand.
9: Just to have that moment of thinking, like, is this some prank, you know, and then to realize, like, it wasn't.
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10: It's Morning Edition from NPR News. I'm Leila Fadel in Washington, D.C.
11: And I'm Amy Martinez in Los Angeles, California. Next week marks 1 year since conservative activist Charlie Kirk was assassinated on the campus of Utah Valley University. Today, a Utah judge is expected to rule that there is enough evidence to formally charge the man accused of shooting him following months of evidentiary hearings. At the same time, hundreds of people who were at the event where Kirk was shot are seeking victim compensation money to pay for therapy. And a warning before we start, the following conversation contains a detailed description of the assassination. Hugo Rickard Bell at KUER in Salt Lake City has been covering this. Hugo, the accused shooter, Tyler Robinson, has been in jail since he turned himself in shortly after the shooting, but he has not yet been charged with a crime?
12: Yeah, that's right. Prosecutors and Robinson's defense team have been sparring it out in court for months now. In July, there was a week-long evidentiary hearing where the state presented videos and some witness testimony that they say will prove Robinson killed Kirk. And today, the judge is expected to formally bind him over for trial. And we're waiting to see what the specific charges will be. The state has said from the very start that they want the death penalty.
11: Hundreds of people saw this. He was shot at a public event in the middle of a university. Some of those people, though, have been getting assistance from the state.
12: Yeah, that's right. One of them is Hazel Kinniston. She was a senior at Utah Valley University at the time, and she told me she didn't actually know who Kirk was, and he was just someone famous giving a talk on her campus. And she turned out to be only 30 feet from where he was shot.
9: It was just complete silence for the entire crowd, and just this moment of seeing, like, I didn't know a person could bleed like that. Like, it hit his neck, and just to have that moment of thinking, like, is this some prank, you know? And then to realize, like, it wasn't, and I did really see someone get murdered.
11: Wow. Anyone that's seen the video knows that that was very traumatic to have seen something like that right in front of them. Is that why Utah is paying for the therapy for her and hundreds of others who saw that?
12: Yeah, that's what I've been told. The Utah Victims of Crime Office, they told me that 500 students have approached them and that so far more than 170 of them have been given those benefits in the form of therapy sessions. And that includes Hazel Kinniston. And here's what she says that's been like.
9: The therapist and I sit down and she has me pull up images that or feelings or sounds that remind me of the assassination. And she hands me two kind of devices that vibrate back and forth. And so it's a way of taking that memory that would take me out of the current moment that I'm in. And it's a way of like kind of grounding yourself with connecting your physical body to this present moment.
11: So Hugo, how does the state of Utah determine who qualifies as a victim in something like this?
12: Well, it can be difficult to determine exactly how impacted someone is after they witness a violent crime like the Kirk shooting. And the state's Victims of Crime Office had to create what's called a zone of danger, which they determined to be the first few rows. And they worked with the FBI to work that one out. They decided that these folks would be entitled to the full scope of benefits, which is about 25 mental health therapy sessions.
11: All right. That's Hugo Rickard Bell with KUER in Salt Lake City. Thank you.
12: No worries, eh?
10: Around 20 House races are toss-ups in November's midterms. This morning, we have a look at the messaging in one of those contests, Pennsylvania's 10th Congressional District. NPR's Tamara Keith reports.
13: Listen to this campaign ad.
14: Everything's become too expensive. 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Pennsylvania families are struggling.
13: It's from 2024, run in support of Republican Congressman Scott Perry. Now, listen to this one that's been airing in his district all summer.
15: Everyday prices rise. 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We pay more.
13: That was paid for by House Majority Forward, a group working to elect Democrats all over the country, like local news anchor Janelle Stelson, who's challenging Perry, as she did 2 years ago. A key Republican campaign message in 2024, with an unpopular Democrat in the White House, has become the centerpiece of the Democratic pitch 2 years later. Now it's President Trump, whose approval on the economy is deeply underwater. Mike Smith is president of House Majority PAC and House Majority Forward.
16: The number one, two, and three issues on voters' minds is cost of living and affordability.
13: This district has a little bit of everything. Urban Harrisburg, rural farm country, and plenty of suburbs. In 2024, President Trump won here by 5 points. And the race to represent it in Congress was even closer. Perry, a seven-term congressman, had his closest race ever, beating Stelson by just a percentage point. Now they're meeting again. Ask district voters what their top issue is, and there's no hesitation. Gerald Brown is a retiree living in Harrisburg.
17: The prices are too high.
18: At a cute coffee shop in Camp Hill, hairdresser Rusty McAndrew explains what affordability means to him.
19: I don't go grocery shopping a lot because they're just too expensive. I usually only drive to and from work. I don't take pleasure rides anywhere.
13: So it's no wonder Stelson and the groups backing her are hitting Perry hard on the economy.
20: Out here, we're just trying to get by. But in D.C., Scott Perry is voting with special interests and making it more expensive for us.
13: The economic message from Republican candidates and the groups backing them is largely centered on the 2025 tax law, known as the One Big Beautiful Bill.
21: Scott Perry is looking out for us. He gave us the largest tax cut in American history.
22: He cut taxes on our tips.
13: In 2024, Democrats from the top of the ticket on down spent lots of time and money focused on abortion rights and defense of democracy messaging. But the lesson they've taken from those losses is an old one. It's the economy, stupid. Again, Smith from House Majority PAC.
16: If you put cost of living versus any other issue set by upwards of 85 to 95% of the time, they're going to say cost of living is more important to me than all those other things combined.
13: Back at the coffee shop, Mary Taylor and a friend are enjoying their drinks outside. Taylor is mad about a lot of things and hasn't made up her mind about how to vote in the congressional race. But she says she absolutely

0: everything Republicans say or do, but the other side is just plain crazy.
1: The ad wars have barely gotten started, but you can be sure that what we're seeing in Pennsylvania 10 will be repeated in swing districts all over the country. Tamara Keith, NPR News, Camp Hill, Pennsylvania.
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3: 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Thanks very much for tuning in. Up ahead, a conversation with Financial Times sports columnist Simon Cooper. We'll talk about soccer superstar Lionel Messi's announcement that he is retiring from Argentina's national team. That's coming up in 3 minutes on KCUR 89.3. 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
3: Coming up a little bit later on 1A, from AI to funding, from burnout to safety, teachers are under more pressure than ever. We'll hear from educators what it's like preparing for a new school year when the rules and resources keep changing. Also, imagine technology that surpasses the brightest human minds in every field. Could it reverse climate change? Could it cure the deadliest diseases? Could it carry out total human annihilation? We'll look into artificial superintelligence, and be careful out there, on 1A from 10 to noon on KCUR 89.3, where it's 80 degrees at 8:43, sunny and 99 this afternoon.
5: 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Sightings in the Himalaya are so rare, they're called the ghosts of the mountains. 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
8: Good morning. I'm Leila Faldin. 91-year-old hiker Dale Sanders goes by the trail name Graybeard. On Monday, he set the record for the oldest man to finish the Appalachian Trail. The hike is more than 2,000 miles. After a bunch of falls and some delays, he finished atop Maine's highest peak. This is the second time Sanders has set this record. The first was in 2017 at 82, until his friend took the title from him 4 years later. Now Graybeard is back on top. It's Morning Edition.
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8: 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I'm Leila Faudel.
10: And I'm A. Martinez. Lionel Messi, arguably one of the greatest soccer players of all time, will no longer play for Argentina's national team. In a handwritten note posted on Instagram, the 39-year-old wrote that the decision hurts his soul. Messi led Argentina to World Cup glory in 2022. He's also won the South American Championship, the Copa America, twice. So let's talk about more about his remarkable career with Simon Cooper. He's a sports columnist with the Financial Times and author of Soccernomics and World Cup Fever. Simon, other players have announced their international retirement, then later return to play for their country. Is this really it for Lionel Messi?
11: Well, he also announced his retirement a decade ago. His first years with Argentina were unsuccessful. He retired in 2016 and quickly unretired. I think this is it, though. He's 39. There's no history of a player of that age being still great. He is still great, but is he going to be great in the next World Cup when he's 43? He doesn't think so. I think he's really done. He won a World Cup in 2022. He achieved everything he wanted.
10: Yeah, that's the difference, right? How you go out. You either go out on top, because I guess if Messi, this is indeed it, he's still going out on top, right? That's how it's going to be remembered.
11: Very close to the top. I mean, he had a brilliant World Cup. He scored 8 goals. He carried his team, Argentina, very flawed team, to the final. And there they were outclassed by Spain. And I think it was the best he could have done.

0: his highlight is lifting that World Cup in Qatar 4 years earlier when he was 35. Even then, it seemed he was too old to be the best, and he still was. So if you've won a World Cup, I think you can go out without any regrets.
1: Yeah, and when they did lose that last game, it looked like it really hurt Messi, but I think we found out after the fact that his father was having some health issues, and his father has since passed away. How much do you think all that factored in his decision?
0: It was very important. I mean, he refers to it on Instagram that, you know, after his father died, he knew it was the right decision. I mean, he lived very much under the sway of his father. His father ran his whole business career. Messi has always remained in this very tight Argentinian family clan, first in Barcelona, then in Miami. And I feel that he feels he's now at the start of a kind of a new life with his wife and three sons in Miami.
1: Now, Messi has scored more goals for Argentina than any other player. Is there one that stands out to you? I mean, you've got 125 to choose from.
0: I mean, he scored in the last World Cup final. You can't get much better than that. It's really that Messi's goals have just become the backdrop to our lives. He did it with such ease. I mean, Kylian Mbappe said he would just pass the ball into the net. He'd cut in from the right, hit it with the left, into the top corner. This tiny man, apparently without any effort, it would just float to exactly that place.
1: You know, when I was growing up in the 80s, it was all about Diego Maradona for Argentina. And now there's Messi. And he thanked God for making him Argentinian. Any way to put into words his significance to Argentina?
0: I think he's become the kind of patron saint of the country. I mean, Argentina is in economic decline and has been for many decades. It's a country that has sort of disappointed its inhabitants. And Argentinian nationalism now is very much about football. And the saint of that is Messi, alongside Maradona in the pantheon. It's maybe the only country in the world which is represented fully on the global stage by its football.
1: And someone else eventually will wear number 10, right? I mean, that's the way it works.
0: There can't be another Messi.
1: Not Messi, but another 10, number 10. Simon Cooper is a sports columnist with the Financial Times. Simon, thanks a lot.
0: Thank you. Goodbye.
1: This is NPR News.
2: 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And the Harriman Jewel Series, now in its 62nd season of bringing performing artists from around the world to Kansas City audiences. Elisa Wellerstein and Enon Barnatan are in dual recital October 9th at the Folly Theater. Tickets are online at hjseries.org. Up ahead on KCUR's Up to Date, Kansas City Police Chief Stacy Graves is retiring. What does she think the next chief of police should prioritize? We'll talk about that and her achievements over 4 years as the city's top cop. And tenants at North Lawn Apartments are being forced to relocate, and Kansas City is expected to pick up the cost. We'll learn more about what's happened and how residents are coping. Those stories and more on the next Up to Date this morning at 9, with a rebroadcast tonight at 7. Let's check into the newsroom. Say good morning to KCUR's Carlos Moreno. It's been quite a morning, sir.
3: We made it through, though.
2: We got through our first day at the new digs. It's going to be fantastic.
3: Good stuff.
2: Now, I'm hearing about a possible resurgence in COVID-19 cases around the metro. What can you tell us about that?
3: Yeah, COVID-19 activity is going up across the country. KCUR's Noah Taborda will tell us more precisely what's happening in the metro.
2: Okay.
3: And then also we'll cover the ozone alert in effect for the region today and how that heat is, and how the heat that's contributing to that alert could affect a popular attraction.
2: Mm.
3: Plus, donations are pouring in for the William Jewell football player who died Saturday during the first game of the season.
2: Mm. All right, we'll catch up with all that about 15 minutes.
3: You bet. Thanks, Michael.
2: Thank you.
4: This is Morning Edition from NPR News. I'm Leila Fadel.
1: And I'm Martinez. Officials in Arizona say two people died in the flash floods that swept Grand Canyon National Park over the weekend, with 82 hikers rescued over the course of a couple of days. At first, more than a dozen were missing, but last night, that number dropped to one. Chris Clements of member station KNAU in Flagstaff, Arizona, is reporting on this. Chris, let's start off with the number of missing people going down, because it sounds like good news for the families.
5: Yeah, that's right. Park Service leaders and local officials held a press conference about this last night. They told reporters that on Sunday, investigators were still searching for 15 people who were either missing or unaccounted for. Then that number dropped to 12 as of yesterday morning, as they worked through more leads and more tips from the public. And by the time of this press conference, there was just one missing person left. However, it's important to say that these are permitted hikers in the Grand Canyon. In other words, those missing people could be tracked by rescue workers because their names were on paper somewhere. But there could be day hikers who are missing, but officials just don't know about them yet. Park Service officials told reporters that they're still combing through hundreds of tips about those hikers.
1: All right, so it's a little bit more nuanced then.
5: That's right. And, you know, of course, a search is still underway for the last missing person that officials know of. There's been consistent rain starting this past Friday that's really made it harder for emergency responders to do their jobs. Incident Commander Dave Black talked about that.
6: The weather has hurt our efforts. It has not stopped raining since this happened on and off and has delayed recovery efforts for the ones we know about.
1: So, Chris, tell us how all this got started.
5: Yeah, so it all goes back to Saturday afternoon. A thunderstorm hovering over the canyon dropped a half inch to an inch of rain in 30 minutes. And that rain fell on a section of the park that really doesn't see too much, including an area that was burned by a huge wildfire last year. So this incredibly steep, rocky area became inundated with water, which then flowed into a creek bed, which then flowed into the Colorado River. The flash flood obliterated bridges and destroyed a big section of a critical water pipeline that brings water to businesses and hotels on the South Rim. And those, of course, are now under water restrictions.
1: Wow, sounds like a catastrophe. I mean, what did Park Service leaders have to say about warnings or alerts to people who were in the canyon for this flood?
5: Officials at the press conference mentioned an emergency system that hikers and river rafters can use in the canyon. So this sends out alert text messages to satellite phones. This system has been around since 2024, and they say there's evidence it may have helped people in the lead up to the flood. An emergency management official for a nearby county said that the system sent out 6 alerts to satellite phones shortly before the worst of the storm that was on Saturday. Of course, this system isn't a prediction tool. They said it's really just for when there's already demonstrated flooding.
1: All right, that's Chris Clements of member station KNAU. Thank you, Chris.
5: Thanks so much.
4: Amazon faces a new federal lawsuit that claims the tech giant deceived advertisers. The lawsuit comes from the U.S. regulators and nearly half the states. NPR's Alina Selyuk is here to tell us more. Good morning, Alina.
7: Hello, hello.
4: So what's at the center of this new lawsuit?
7: The government's central claim is that Amazon has been, quote, secretly and systemically overcharging advertisers and pocketing tens of billions of dollars in the process. This case was brought by the Federal Trade Commission in 22 states. Mm-hmm. They are suing Amazon in a district court in Washington State, which is where Amazon's based. And this is the third major federal case against Amazon. And, it's got quite the broad bipartisan support from the state attorneys general.
4: How do regulators say Amazon overcharged advertisers?
7: It has to do with these coveted ad spots on Amazon's platform. Mm-hmm. Shoppers might see some of them as these sponsored listings. And Amazon uses special auctions to set the price for each ad. You have hundreds of thousands of brands and sellers constantly bidding against each other. It's all really fast, and the auction structure gets complicated real quick. Mm. But just as a top line, it's called a second price auction, and it has this promise that the highest bidder will end up paying only a tiny bit more than the runner-up whom they had outbid. And while the federal lawsuit alleges that Amazon secretly inserted itself into the bidding process, so it put a thumb on the scale to drive up the final price, the government says. The FTC argues this cost advertisers more than $20 billion in costs that businesses probably passed down to shoppers.
4: Okay, that's a lot of money. What is Amazon saying about these allegations?
7: The company posted a dense, long response online. It says the lawsuit shows no evidence of consumers paying more. And the main argument that the company is making is that the lawsuit, quote, fundamentally misrepresents how its advertising works. Mm. Amazon says its system system actually stopped awarding the ads to the highest bidder and instead started evaluating how relevant the ads were. And because the ads got more relevant, they worked better, shoppers clicked and bought more. And so overall, Amazon argues its platform actually saved advertisers money. And the cost per click for those ads for the advertisers stayed flat for years, adjusted for inflation.
4: And the advertising business is a huge deal for Amazon, right? How big is it?
7: Yeah, it's huge. Amazon is now one of the biggest platforms for digital advertising, along with the likes of Google and Meta, which is Facebook and Instagram. And it's a business that's been growing quite steadily, quite quickly. In the latest quarter, Amazon said advertising revenue was up by 26%. Over the course of 2025, last year, advertising earned the company almost $69 billion.
4: So you said this is the third major federal case against Amazon. What are the other two?
7: So one of them, Amazon has now settled. That was the case over Prime memberships. The government alleged that Amazon used tricky web designs to manipulate tens of millions of people into buying subscriptions that were purposefully difficult to cancel. Amazon agreed to pay a historic amount of $2.5 billion to settle that case without admitting wrongdoing. Mm. Many people got an automatic reimbursement after that. And then there's the big case that's kind of existential. It's a sweeping antitrust lawsuit that presents Amazon as a monopoly. The government argues that Amazon suffocates competitors and raises costs for both sellers and shoppers. That case has been dragging on for 3 years now, and it is slated for a trial early next year.
4: All right. That's NPR's Alina Selyukh. Thank you, Alina, for your reporting, as always.
7: Thank you.
4: We note that Amazon is among NPR's recent financial supporters and pays to distribute some of our content. This is Morning Edition from NPR News. I'm Leila Faldin.
1: And I'm A. Martinez.
8: And I'm Paul Nakatura. This is KCUR HD, Kansas City Public Media. I'm in new digs. Whew. I'd be super excited if that detour wasn't crazy this morning. Shout out to MoDOT. Y'all got it. 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The festival includes a day for schools and families and a conference day for adults. Details at luckyrabbitfest.org. Up to Date is coming up next. Currently, sunny skies, 81 degrees. Enjoy that because we got a high near 100 today. That puts us under a heat advisory, expecting a partly cloudy low of 80. This is KCUR.
9: Kraske, and this is KCUR's Up to Date. At the end of July, Kansas City Police Chief Stacy Graves announced that she's stepping down from her role leading the department after 4 years at the helm. Today, she'll join us to look back at her tenure as the city's top cop and look ahead to the department's future. Later, Kansas City and the landlord of a long-troubled apartment complex in the historic Northeast have settled on a relocation plan and a new lease agreement with the North Lawn Tenant Union. Residents in the building were displaced when the city deemed the complex unsafe, but at the time, there was no comprehensive plan for where the families might go. A tenant of a complex will join us. We'll get you up to date after the news.
10: Live from NPR News in New York City, I'm Dwahli Saikautau. Stocks opened lower this morning as two oil tankers came under attack in the Strait of Hormuz. NPR's Scott Horsley reports the Dow Jones Industrial Average fell about 300 points in early trading.
11: Crude oil prices jumped on renewed fighting in the Strait. The U.S. benchmark for crude is nearing $90 a barrel. AAA says retail gasoline prices in the U.S. rose overnight to just under $4.10 a gallon. Federal Reserve Governor Michael Barr says he'll be watching closely in the next few weeks to see which way inflation is moving. If price hikes appear to be moderating, Barr thinks the Fed can hold interest rates steady. Otherwise, he says the central bank should act decisively to raise rates. Investors currently put the likelihood of a September rate hike at about 2-1. And Apple's new CEO takes the reins today. John Ternus is taking over for Tim Cook, who steered Apple to a market value of more than $4.5 trillion. Scott Horsley, NPR News, Washington.
10: Maritime intel firm Tanker Trackers says around 4 million barrels of crude oil a day passed through the Strait of Hormuz on average this past month, largely undetected by Iran. That's still a third of what exited the strait before the war. NPR's Aya Batrari reports on uncertainty looming over the Gulf.
12: Millions of students across the Gulf are starting the new school year this week, and the Trump administration is sending some diplomats back to their posts in the region months after they were evacuated early in the war. These are some of the signs that life in the United Arab Emirates, Qatar, and other Gulf Arab states is gradually returning to normal following Iran's attacks that prompted school closures. But it's not yet business as usual. In Dubai, tourism is down from pre-war levels and food prices are up due to shipping constraints. Dubai's booming real estate market has also cooled. A report by Better Homes says transactions fell by 45% between April and June compared to last year's second quarter. Aya Batrawi, NPR News, Dubai.
10: Donald Trump Jr.'s venture capital firm is set to become one of the biggest financial backers of Polymarket. As NPR's Bobby Allen reports, it comes as the prediction market industry faces increased legal scrutiny.
13: The president's son is a partner at 1789 Capital, and the investment fund says it is pumping $300 million into Polymarket. The investment will make Donald Trump Jr.'s firm one of the top equity holders of Polymarket. The platform allows people to bet on White House policy, the president's words, and wars overseas. The Biden administration forced Polymarket out of the U.S. for operating without a license. Biden officials also were investigating the company for money laundering. But in Trump's second term, Polymarket has thrived as the administration sues states that tried to rein in prediction markets and takes a mostly hands-off approach to regulations. Donald Trump Jr. also has a financial stake in Polymarket's rival, Kalshi. He's an advisor to both companies. Bobby Allen, NPR News.
10: This is NPR. California's legislature is set to vote today on changes to state wildfire law. The changes come in the wake of last year's Eaton Fire, which heavily damaged the community of Altadena in Los Angeles County. Guy Marzorati from member station KQED reports.
14: An investigation determined the Eaton Fire was caused by an out-of-service Southern California Edison tower. State Senator Josh Becker says when utility equipment starts a destructive fire, the bill he wrote will limit bonuses for power company executives and create a system for wildfire victims to quickly access payments from utilities.
15: This is one of the most consequential pieces of legislation for victims and survivors of wildfires that we've ever done.
14: Governor Gavin Newsom initially proposed shifting some fire liability away from utilities in hopes of lowering electric bills, but faced opposition from fellow Democrats. For NPR News, I'm Guy Marzorati in San Jose.
10: It is day six of search and rescue at the border of Nepal and Tibet, where authorities say more than 11,000 have been rescued from last week's shocking flash floods. About 4,000 people are still missing, including nearly 600 foreign nationals. Nepal's National Disaster Agency says the number of people who have died from the crush of mud and ice triggered by a falling glacier in the Himalayas has now surpassed 1,000 as rescue teams reach more remote areas previously cut off. In Tibet and Nepal, memorial services are being held to remember flood victims. I'm Dua Halisai Kowtow, NPR News.
3: This is KCUR 89.3. I'm Carlos Moreno. Donations are pouring in for the William Jewell football player who died Saturday during the first game of the season. KCUR's Sam Zeff has our story.
16: The GoFundMe page was established for the family of 20-year-old Micah Joe Barnett. The fund organizer says the money will be used to, quote, ease some of the financial burdens and allow his loved ones to focus on grieving and honoring Micah's life. About two-thirds of the requested $55,000 was raised in the first few hours the page was up. Barnett collapsed on the sidelines after he scored a touchdown. William Jewell interim president Drew Van Horn says the junior running back complained to the team doctor that he couldn't breathe. Paramedics assigned to the game provided medical attention and then took Barnett to Liberty Hospital where he died. The cause of death is unknown. For KCUR 89.3, I'm Sam Zeff.
3: The Mid-America Regional Council has issued an orange ozone alert for the metro region today. Bark says the combination of extreme heat, stagnant weather conditions, and pollution transported into our region has created the perfect conditions for elevated ozone levels. An orange alert advises that the air quality is unhealthy for sensitive groups like children, older adults, and people with lung diseases. COVID-19 activity is going up across the country, but so far, Kansas City case numbers have stayed fairly low. KCUR's Noah Taborda reports a surge could still be around the corner.
17: Community transmission is low across the Kansas City metro, according to the Centers for Disease Control and Prevention. Still, University of Kansas Health System infectious disease expert Dr. Dana Hawkinson says we're not immune to national trends.
18: Kids are going back to school. In those classrooms and in those enclosed spaces, it's an easy place to transfer viruses from one person to another.
17: The Johnson County Department of Health and Environment has noted some small red flags, an uptick in the virus in wastewater tests, and more hospitalizations. For KCUR 89.3, I'm Noah Taborda.
3: A well-known sunflower farm in Lawrence usually marks the beginning of its peak season around Labor Day, but this week's heat advisory could harm the new crop. Labor Day weekend marks the beginning of sunflower season at Grinter's Farm in Lawrence. Ted Grinter has been planting sunflowers on the property since the 1970s, and each year, thousands of people come to see the blooms. Grinter says the high temperatures may shorten the season.
19: I'm worried that the sunflowers won't last as long as they normally do. They normally last maybe 2 weeks, maybe three at the most, but this heat is not going to help.
3: The National Weather Service says the heat index could exceed 100 degrees every day through Friday. 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
9: And welcome to Up to Date on KCUR 89.3. I'm Steve Kraske. Some residents of the North Lawn apartment complex in Kansas City's northeast neighborhood were given just minutes to evacuate because of unsafe conditions. Now Kansas City has decided to support those residents financially. We'll get an update. But first today, Kansas City Police Chief Stacey Graves surprised the community when she announced at the end of July that she would be stepping down from her role later this year after 4 years leading the department. Today, she joins us to look back at her time on the helm. And Chief Graves, welcome back to Up to Date. Congratulations on your retirement and appreciate you taking the time.
20: Thank you. Thank you for having me. I always appreciate our conversations.
9: Well, your time's running to a close here. How are you feeling since you made the announcement about retiring from service after almost three decades with the department?
20: It's bittersweet.
9: I bet.
20: I feel good about my decision. Obviously, I thought about it for quite some time. I prayed about it. And people have asked me, you know, before, you know, like, why did you retire? Why are you retiring?
9: I was going to ask.
20: Yeah, why are you retiring? The timing is right. And sometimes that's a mix of my own timing and maybe just the timing of my environment. You know, in the past almost 4 years, I'm proud of the leadership that I've provided, not only the Kansas City, Missouri Police Department, but also the city.
9: Yeah.
20: And bringing on all kinds of different things, and we can talk about that. But just, it's really hard to explain. It's like when you know, you know. And I prayed about it. And after World Cup, I didn't want to think about retirement before World Cup. And after World Cup, and it was successful. And I saw so many leaders really step up at KCPD. And it was such a joy to watch. And when you're a leader and you share some of that power and that responsibility, it's a wonderful thing to see when you trust the people.
9: Yeah.
20: And they show up. And honestly, I've got a lot of leaders behind me that are poised and ready, not only to take my position, but even more executive positions at KCPD. And I'm not going to stand in their way. We've done a lot of good things, and the next chief that comes after me better take it to the next level.
9: I assume there's a lot of pressure that comes with being chief of police of a city like Kansas City, Missouri. How much did that play a factor? I guess an obvious question. It's a lot of pressure.
20: It's a lot of pressure. It's a lot of public scrutiny, but I knew that going into that. So when you already have that expectation that that's what the job's going to be about, it's so much easier to just lead with transparency and openness and mutual respect for other people's ideas and really listening to the people that we serve. I mean, by and large, obviously policing in America is by consent. And, you know, you have to have consent of the people, and just being out there, start by listening, asking what people expect in policing services, but then also using the expertise that, that me and my staff have, deploying right. officers in the places that, that they're needed.
2: Is there any question in your mind that you're leaving the department in better shape than when you took it over?
20: You know, we were coming off of 2020, 21. You know, I came in December 22, so we're still a little bit putting ourselves back together, like most enforcement agencies
2: after COVID.
20: In the United States, after COVID, after you know, a lot of civil unrest in the United States. So that era of chiefs have had they had a rough go, no matter who you are or where you were at. And the chiefs in this era right now that I stepped into really had to get in there and do a lot of work, a lot of relationship building, improving police legitimacy, really working on trust, but then also ushering in the new generation of police officers, you know, getting recruiting back up, but then bringing in technology and really embracing it, embracing technology, new officers. I mean, we even have a new look with our new uniforms, new modern fabrics. New police cars. We are bringing in a new body-worn in-car camera system that will all be inside of our police cars and on our officers by the end of December.
2: And those polyester suits and uniforms you wore for so many years, those are a thing of the past.
20: Those are a thing of the past. God love them.
2: Those things must have been miserable.
20: They were hot. They were a partial wool blend pant that were specifically made just for KCPD. They were hot, and when they got wet, they stayed wet for the entirety of your shift. I grew up in that uniform. I have a love for those. We called them the blues. Like, I have a love for the blues, but since I put these on, they're so much more comfortable, and they're just the modern, they're just conducive for modern policing.
2: Oh, that's great. It's not lost on me or a lot of people that you were the first woman to serve as the permanent police chief here in Kansas City. What did that distinction mean to you, and how did all that play out?
20: Okay, there's a part of me that kind of downplays it, but then there's a part of me that kind of owns it.
2: Mm-hmm.
20: The part of me that owns it is like, yeah, I am the first female police chief of the Kansas City, Missouri Police Department in 148 years when I took the position. And that's great. And I'm glad that I can be a role model, or maybe someone could see to know that they could aspire to be in a leadership position like this. This is a tough position, and a woman can do it and do it well. On the other hand, I was a qualified candidate. I was the best person for the job, in my personal opinion. And so I look forward to there no longer being a first female. That is just the way that it is.
2: I'm visiting with Kansas City, Missouri Police Chief Stacy Graves. Are you retiring from all work, Chief, or do you plan to remain in law enforcement somehow? Do you have future plans?
20: I've been asked that so much since
2: I
20: announced. I am not leaving this position for another job. If something happens, I don't know what's on the other side. But until December, or until my successor is named, I am 100% for the men and women of this police department and for the betterment and safety of Kansas City. But I have no job lined up. I don't know what I'm going to do. I've had other opportunities to take other law enforcement positions, but that's not where my heart is. My heart is at KCPD. And honestly, when I leave here, I don't really envision myself being a chief of police somewhere else.
2: Hmm. I was going to say, you have a number of years before you reach conventional retirement age. Maybe that's a
20: many
2: nice
20: years.
2: Way to... Many, you do have many years.
20: Yes.
2: You're early 50s, so
20: yes.
2: You have a ways to go. Yeah, okay. Let's turn to the World Cup. You've mentioned it already. There seem to be few issues during the run of matches here. What's your takeaway from that experience? Were we overprepared? Did we have the right amount of law enforcement around town? How do you look back on it?
20: Yes.
2: Mm-hmm. Okay.
20: and police, we always overprepare. We always prepare for the worst and hope for the best.
2: Mm-hmm.
20: And in this situation, that's exactly what we did. But I wouldn't say over-prepare in a negative way. I would say that in the most professional preparing for whatever comes our way. And I know that if anything would have came our way that was nefarious, I have all the confidence in the men and women of the Kansas City, Missouri Police Department, the Missouri Highway Patrol, all of our many partners that came in to help us police the World Cup. And I will tell you, we were actually a bit surprised. We did have some issues, but some of those issues were prevented, and or we had people in place where, like, a surge of people trying to get in, ticketless people trying to get in.
0: To the stadium?
20: To the stadium, yeah. We were already there. We were already poised, ready, and prevented some of those crowd surges. So we were prepared. So I think that's why we didn't have a lot of problems. But also, I will tell you that the crowds were very celebratory. Not only at FanFest, but at the matches.
0: They were in great moods.
20: At the fan walks and marches.
0: It helps. Yeah,
20: it was fantastic.
0: Yes.
20: And this is what I loved about when Kansas City was getting into like the World Series, and then when we had our Super Bowls, just the vibe, just the it's almost magic, of the everybody the way that they feel in Kansas City during those times when we have something big like this, we all embrace it. We killed the record for the Orange March with 36,000 people, and a large majority of those people were Kansas Cityans that just came in to join. And I would say, and this is what I've been told, I was out there for every match. There was not one match where we had more problems than we do a regular Chiefs home game.
0: That's interesting. You know, it just strikes me from your perspective of law enforcement that there were no problems and people have largely moved on and forgotten all about it. It was a great experience. If there had been problems, if something, you know, catastrophic, God forbid, had happened, we'd be having a whole different conversation here today.
20: We would.
0: Yeah.
20: And I would tell you about how we responded appropriately.
0: Mm-hmm.
20: If we didn't, I would also talk about that, about maybe there were some shortcomings that we could. I'm always open about self-reflective of how we can do things better. But I had all the confidence with the people that we had leading and also our federal, state, local partners, outside partners. There's nothing that could have happened that we couldn't walk through.
0: It was a complex sort of arrangement.
20: Yes.
0: We had all kinds of other law enforcement agencies here taking part, and coordinating all that must have been an extraordinary task.
20: It was an extraordinary task. And Major Abby Martinez, over our special events and projects, she just did a fantastic job.
0: She killed it.
20: I mean, from scheduling, logistics, being on site, troubleshooting, receiving threats, and leading everyone into preparing for that. I mean, I'm telling you, the leadership that I saw was just what Kansas City needs.
0: At this point, was there a threat that hasn't gotten any attention that had you shaken a little bit? Was there a moment or two that were a little bit fraught?
20: There's at least one where we had. But sometimes it's just information you don't know if it's legitimate or not. So you take, you know, case, you know, police, if we hear any kind of a threat, we always take it seriously. So, you know, if we got information about some kind of a threat, we just made sure that our posture around whatever area that was what it should be to prevent any type of situation from happening. So who knows what we've prevented? That's the thing, you never know.
0: Yeah.
20: So when public safety is not a topic of conversation, that's a good thing.
0: If Kansas City does win the right to host the Women's World Cup in a few years, what would you recommend be done differently, or what would you recommend continue based on what happened in our last World Cup?
20: Well, I would say continue. Just all of the pre-planning that went into place, the way that we were all centrally located in a regional command center. And we had a command center, we had the emergency operations center, but that regional command center really brought in all those partners, federal, the police departments that were involved, but it also brought in hospitality, transportation, EMS, like all of those things, to where if we have one transportation issue, not only is our police in the conversation, but hospitality arts, so they know like how to set up their folks to welcome people that may be stuck in traffic, like all of those different things, and how it all played together, and they were all in one spot and could communicate in real time with a real time event like unfolding or happening, and how to just mitigate that and make it better for the fan experience.
0: Kansas City Police Chief Stacy Graves is my guest here. Let's talk a bit more about your tenure, Chief. One of the key items to note is that there was a decrease in both homicides and non-fatal shootings here in Kansas City going back to 2023. And the department attributes that to a combination of preventative tactics. Tell us about the tactics that your department used and why have they proven to be effective?
20: So I think that anytime you see a reduction in homicides, it's a multi-layered.
0: No simple solution.
20: No simple. You can't put that down to one contributing factor. But I will say policing, law enforcement, and the criminal justice system does have an effect on crime. And I would say just like our Save KC initiative that's our focus deterrence, where, you know, I think we've talked about that before.
0: Sort of wrapping social services around possible perpetrators to sort of get them off the streets and doing something productive.
20: Correct. Yeah. Yes. And we've seen success there. Reductions in group-related gun violence, which we obviously have had a problem here in Kansas City. But not only that, just policing, utilizing crime analysts, data-driven deployment. I could go on and on about all these different strategies. We released a crime plan that has like the three key strategies: a data-driven deployment, focused deterrence is part of those three key strategies, and also community data-driven community engagement. Data-informed community engagement, keeping our community involved in the crime that's happening in that neighborhood. That's the whole embodiment of community policing. Is you're working in neighborhoods, you're working with people, and they're telling you what the problems are, and you're there to assist and make their area safer, whether it be quality of life, that the public safety task force, that multidisciplinary task force with the city, where we're working really closely to improve quality of life. You know, sometimes those environmental factors that make areas more conducive to crime, where people feel more comfortable committing crime in a dark alley than a well-lit alley with no broken windows. You know, just really getting into some of the, not only the root causes, but also the environmental contributing factors.
0: Talk to me about that level of cooperation from the community. I've been around town a long time, and that's been an issue for a long time, this lack of cooperation, this lack of trust that some members of the community have when it comes to the police department. How has that changed? Are you getting more help, more support, more tips from the public these days than we were 5 or 10 years ago?
20: Yes, and you can see that in our homicide clearance rate. You know, that is
0: pretty direct effect. Yeah.
20: And you know, in 2022, our homicide clearance rate was 58%, and in for the last 3 years, it's been in the mid to upper 70s. Mm. And right now, we've gotten, like during the year, we've gotten into the 93%. Homicide clearance rate, and that'll ebb and flow. Like we have like a couple homicides over the weekend, that'll drop our clearance rate because we still have some outstanding homicides that we haven't cleared. And cleared is charged with an arrest or an exceptional clearance or a self-defense.
0: Right.
20: But all of those come into play.
0: Yeah. You know, the Mayor Lucas famously said when he ran for mayor that his goal was to get a year with fewer than 100 homicides. Mm-hmm. This year, I think we're sitting at 93. I'm looking for my notes here. I just looked last night. Does that sound right?
20: No, I think we're at 87.
0: As of yesterday, we stood at 87 homicides for the year. That compares to 109 at this time last year, 104 the year before. That's a 20% drop year over year from last year. Pretty good. Can you imagine a year with fewer than 100 homicides?
20: Yeah, I can.
0: Mm-hmm.
20: And that's part of, sometimes I'm hesitant about talking about some of these reductions because I'm just worried about, you know, the numbers going up or someone being disappointed. But I really think it's important to talk about it, to let people know there is hope, that Kansas City can turn the dial. Like, we can actually make strides in sustaining reductions in violent crime. I truly believe we can do it.
0: Have you figured out, after all your years on the force, one question I've never gotten a good answer to: why is Kansas City susceptible to as much violent crime as we've seen over the years? What is it about our culture here?
20: That is not only a loaded question,
0: but it's a fair question.
20: It's a multifaceted question as well. Mm-hmm. Whether that goes into lack of consequences, or people coming back out, it's a recidivism issue. It's a disinvestment in certain neighborhoods in Kansas City. It is a lack of involvement from all kinds of different. It's failures of systems.
0: But these are things you'd like to change. If you could wave a magic wand, you'd change all those things you just mentioned to me.
20: I would love to wave a magic wand. This is the city I grew up in.
0: Yeah.
20: I would love to see it more, you know, just a safer, a better quality of life. I mean, I love this anyway. And Kansas City's great. So I'm not, obviously you're talking to the police chief, so I see.
0: Of course.
20: I see crime. Yeah. And so that would be what my perspective is and what I would speak on. But yeah, I love my city, and I know I know that we can do it. I know we can see reductions in violent crime, but it takes a unified collective effort where everyone, and you've heard me say that too, if a life's taken by violence in Kansas City, everyone should be concerned.
0: Yeah.
20: And I feel the same way. And, you know, not only do we see reductions in homicides, so that's that many lives less, but each one of these numbers represents a family, represents a human, a person, a Kansas Cityan whose life's been taken by violence or has been shot in Kansas City. So we're seeing the same type of reductions that were 20% reduction in non-fatal shootings as we were from the reductions that we saw last year. So we're year after year seeing double-digit reductions. And some of that is a national trend as well that I can't necessarily
0: I was
20: going to
0: say, it is a nationwide trend.
20: It's a nationwide trend. But this is something that the mayor has said, and I've repeated this several times. Kansas City hasn't always followed the national tradition.
0: True.
20: Or excuse me, not tradition.
0: Trends.
20: Trends.
0: Mm-hmm.
20: But we are now. In fact, I think we're onto something.
0: Yeah. Chief, let's take a short break. When we come back, I'll ask Stacey Graves about how she rebuilt some trust in some communities of Kansas City, Missouri. Let's take a short break. I'm Steve Kraske, and you're listening to Up to Date on KCUR 89.3. We'll be right back.

0: 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Coming up today on Here and Now, Oscar-winning director Steven Soderbergh says AI is dominating conversations right now in the film industry. Hear how he wants to ensure that actors control the future use of their image and likeness on Here and Now, today from noon to 2 on KCUR 89.3. Let's return to Up to Date with KCUR's Steve Kraske.
1: And we're back. Kansas City, Missouri Police Chief Stacey Graves is my guest. She's retiring in the next few months. Do you know when you're going to retire, what the final date is?
2: I don't. I'm anticipating December, whenever they name a successor, but that could be later.
1: You're going to hang on until the new chief's in place.
2: I'm here until the next chief. I want a nice handoff.
1: By broad consensus, Chief, the police department's relationship with the black community in Kansas City has improved under your leadership. Talk to us about how you went about achieving that.
2: I just made sure that I listened to everyone in all parts of Kansas City and really start with a respect, also an acknowledgement of, you know, making sure that relationship is there with all people in Kansas City. And, you know, sometimes when you have those conversations, you hear about feelings,
1: right,
2: trust issues with police and the why. And sometimes it's important to acknowledge that, acknowledge some of those reasons why there has been mistrust with police in various communities in Kansas City.
1: You once said leadership starts with listening.
2: It does. It starts with listening. That's part of that. That's how I started. It's by listening.
1: You also prioritize the police department's relationship with the Jackson County Prosecutor's Office, which had been strained prior to your tenure as chief. Why was it important to develop a productive relationship with the prosecutor's office, and how does that wind up helping you to do your job more effectively?
2: We have to work together. And you can have a respectful conversation. If you agree to disagree, I agree to disagree with my own family. But we still love each other, and we still got to carry on, and we're still living a life.
1: Right.
2: That's the same with your relationships with other local officials. You know, you got to have a good working relationship. We work hand in hand on cases, and we're both in the making the world a better place position, to making Kansas City specifically or Jackson County safer. It does help. It makes a better relationship. We're both successful that way. And if we're successful, then our city's safer.
1: There was a multi-million dollar budget crunch during your tenure that was brought on by overtime at the police department. It forced the city earlier this year to allocate $3.5 million additional dollars into the department to alleviate that budget gap and then add money to the pot for the following year. What went wrong there, and any misgivings about how all that played out?
2: Well, we got $2 million additional to our budget in the last fiscal year, and then our fiscal year starts May 1st. And in that budget, they did give us we had asked for $8 million, but we'd only gotten, I think it was six. Anyway, they gave us 1.5 more in this budget. You know, we ask for a certain dollar amount in our budget, and we don't always get that amount. And sometimes that's part of like what we have to cut, like when the city has, you know, tells everyone, all the departments, hey, you got to cut 10% of your budget. You know, sometimes that's where some of those cuts come from. And so if that's the case, you know, then we're like way far into the year and we've used monies for like overtime or whatever the right situation may be. I know like some of that was for lawsuits. I'm just going to say it.
1: Yeah.
2: That wasn't necessarily built into our original budget, or that was one of those ones we had to cut. You know, you get into that situation where, hey, our officers have been working. We're reducing crime. We are still short-staffed a bit, and we needed some assistance with the overtime. And I was really appreciative of the council that brought us back up and gave us another $1.5 million on our overtime. And that was specifically for activities in and around World Cup that wouldn't be covered by the federal grant monies.
1: Yeah.
2: So I was very appreciative of that. And we're putting together our first quarter projections and seeing how that turned out.
1: The mayor has been critical over in recent years about the amount of money being paid out in lawsuits involving the police department. How has the department responded to that? What are you doing internally to try to undercut the number of lawsuits that wind up getting filed against your officers?
2: Sure. You know, some of those that are internal, we have professionalized our human resources division. We have a human resource director that's been that person's career path. And we brought in a professional staff employee relations manager to make sure like some of the employment law situations are exactly what they should be, that our members feel valued and supported, and they're heard, so that their confusion, if they have a confusion about a decision that's been made, that those are explained to them.
1: That's
2: what we're starting internally.
1: Complaints of discrimination or whatever in the hiring process.
2: Correct.
1: Yeah,
2: and then and then having a robust training, whether it's in the academy. And some people, when I say the academy, they always think, oh, well, that's just when you first come out as an officer. Every year, officers are required to take so many hours of reoccurring training. And those are all very well thought out. They're intentional, brought on constitutional policing. So that's, you know, you're balancing someone's civil rights with public safety. And sometimes just because you can doesn't mean you should, or vice versa. Not vice versa, but you see what I'm saying? Like sometimes, you know, you need to take action in a certain situation with the thought of someone's civil rights in the back of your mind, like being aware of what those are, and just really bolstering police legitimacy. But I will tell you also, there's other factors that go into lawsuits. You know, sometimes we have a situation, and by and large, we did everything right, but there was one piece in there we probably could have done better, but it doesn't really hinge on the entire decision, but it will be brought in and it will give us an unfavorable verdict. And
1: right.
2: And to be honest, sometimes it's hard for the police department to win, even when sometimes we're right. And then sometimes when we're not right, you know, I want to make sure that if there's a situation where we provide relief on both sides, and then the situation can be disposed of, we learn from it, and then we move on. And when I say move on, I mean move on like we implement that in training, or we make sure that an occurrence like that doesn't happen again. We're always trying to better, be more professional. But some of those things, like sometimes you just can't win, and some juries just by virtue of sometimes it's people's feelings about policing.
1: You know, another criticism we've heard during your tenure is that there are officers who have been involved in use of force incidents or allegations of misconduct who still remain on the force. What do you say to people who believe that you didn't go far enough in rooting out that kind of misbehavior or that kind of officer?
2: I think people would be surprised. Our personnel records are closed record under Missouri Sunshine. Police officers don't want someone else wearing the badge that brings discredit upon it, the agency, and other police officers, or law enforcement in general. You know, if someone is doing the wrong thing, police officers don't want that person to be part of them. So I'd really like to speak on specific cases and whatnot and how those were handled, but it's taken very seriously at the Kansas City, Missouri Police Department. You know, if we do have to allow officers their due process as well. There are processes in place, and they're in place for a reason. But, you know, by and large, if those situations occur, they are dealt with, and they're dealt with swiftly. There are some of those that just may not be the perception or the maybe the public not understanding how some of those processes are.
1: There have been a lot of incidents around the country in recent years involving police misconduct. That certainly doesn't help when it comes to what you're up against every day on the streets.
2: Correct. And, you know, like, you know, making sure some of that is in our training for all law enforcement. But also, this is what I tell our academy recruits, you know, the week before they graduate, they do a traditional run. The whole class runs, and it's for they pick someone who's a fallen officer for the Kansas City, Missouri Police Department, and they run for that person, and I get to address them in front of police headquarters each time. And when I talk to them, I tell them, when you get that badge, you conduct yourself accordingly. You are representing law enforcement. You're representing the Kansas City, Missouri Police Department, past, present, and future. And that's, I tell them that, like, what a big responsibility and a privilege it is to wear the badge.
1: Do you have enough officers on the streets these days?
2: I have enough officers to get the job done. In fact, during World Cup, we actually reduced response times by about 30 seconds. I think it's because we didn't allow anyone to have a day off, just in case, you know, we wanted to make sure that we were prepared for anything that happened in Kansas City. But, you know, we are still short a little under 200 officers. We should, with full staffing, be 1,408. We're just teetering at 1,200. You know, we've had some retirements this year, and I anticipate retirements in December like we have every year. But we're continuing. I feel like we are at least meeting attrition, but as our workforce gets younger and younger, we'll start seeing some of those gains getting into the 1200s and hopefully 1400.
1: I was going to say, we haven't had 1300 or 1400 officers in Kansas City. It's
2: since
1: been a
2: 2019.
1: While. 2019. Mm-hmm. Yeah. Just a couple of weeks ago, the department announced it had arrested 14 suspects for illegal street activities, which includes street racing, sideshows, brandishing firearms, and the like. This is something we've heard so much about from our listeners and readers when we ask about their concerns in Kansas City. How do you look back at how your office has handled this scourge of street racing, which has been so troublesome for a while now?
2: We've stayed on it.
1: Mm-hmm.
2: And I appreciate our media unit making sure that we put out photos so people can see, sometimes even videos, so people see we're out there getting after it. That lawlessness that is exhibited during these street racing operations is dangerous.
1: Breathtaking.
2: It's dangerous. It often involves weapons, people getting hurt. Sometimes there's arguments, and then there's a shooting afterwards. It's just not good for anybody, to be honest. And I want people to know the Kansas City, Missouri Police Department, it's not a one and done for us.
1: Mm-hmm.
2: We continue to do these operations several times, obviously, in the warm months, but we do them in the fall as well.
1: Hmm.
2: Sometimes, and you never know what night it's going to be on.
1: Yeah.
2: But yeah, it's still a problem. It has definitely reduced in Kansas City compared to the way that it was starting to grow here. I think, you know, making sure that you have that check and balance with enforcement, and, you know, it takes a couple of times somebody's car gets towed, and that's a lesson. There's a consequence with that type of behavior on the streets of Kansas City.
1: What do you think the biggest challenge facing rank and file officers in Kansas City is these days?
2: Oh my gosh, the biggest challenge?
1: Yeah.
2: I don't know. I always worry about their wellness. You know, there are, we're in the trauma business.
1: Meaning mental health, wellness?
2: Well, rest, recovery, time to decompress. You know, we've bolstered our wellness unit to make sure that we reach out. And, you know, just like anyone else, we have our own issues. We have officers who have their families having health issues, or something else is going on, you know, like just personal issues that have nothing to do with law enforcement. But this job, when you're here, you got to be all in. Your mind's got to be where it needs to be when you're on duty. And I mean, I don't know if that's necessarily a challenge, but I want to make sure that our officers are healthy. A healthier officer who gets the opportunities to decompress will serve our city better. And so

0: because, first of all, I know the caliber of men and women coming up behind me. Just like I said, like, their leadership was fantastic through World Cup, and I've seen it before. But you have those moments where you can really see people step into those positions and lead well. But an internal candidate already has relationships in the community. They already know, they already know what the difference is between the West Side, the East Side, the Northland, mm-hmm. the Southland. They already have those community contacts, and they also know the people of this department. They know the people that are in there, that are working, that are tried and true, trustworthy leaders. And, you know, bringing someone from the outside, it's just a whole, like, it's a catch up. Like, mm-hmm. like someone wouldn't already know all those things or have those relationships and have that trust already built with people in our city. So if you're asking me that question, that's my answer.
1: At the same time, I think I'm right in saying we haven't gone to the outside since Joe McNamara back in the 70s. That's a long time without bringing in fresh ideas, fresh views, fresh ways of doing things.
0: Well, the thing about fresh views, fresh ideas, as a major city chief, I attend Major City Chiefs Association. I have chiefs from throughout the United States that we are constantly having a conversation
1: right.
0: with. In fact, I talked to a chief yesterday that experienced a critical incident in their city, and we work through those. We bring each other all these ideas. We learn from each other when we convene. We've shared street racing operation ideas with each other, how to approach different critical incidents, we definitely collaborated with a bunch of the host cities, the 11 host cities, when we're entering into World Cup. You know, you can get those fresh ideas and still be an internal candidate.
1: Yeah.
0: You know, you don't have to come from the outside. And also, I'm going to tell you, this is very important. So I've talked to other chiefs of police that have seen double-digit reductions in their violent crime and their crime. And I asked them, this is when we weren't seeing the same type of 40% decrease in 1 year.
1: Right.
0: So I was like, wow, what is this? And so I asked these chiefs, and they're like, and the reoccurring theme is a sustained crime plan and continuing to work through that. And if... Sometimes the concern is if you bring somebody from the outside, hey, I have all these big ideas, let's scrap everything we're doing and then start something from scratch, and then you're treading water again.
1: Mm-hmm.
0: And so it's just not that some of the crime plan or approaches or deployment can't be tweaked, because they definitely could, but you know, someone coming in and starting from scratch when we have something, we're already seeing reductions. We have leaders that are proven, and they know Kansas City, and they have relationships with the people of our city.
1: Do you have somebody specific in mind?
0: I don't. I don't know who's going to put in from KCPD,
1: mm-hmm.
0: but I know we absolutely have solid candidates that would do a fantastic job.
1: How do you hope Kansas Cityans remember your leadership during the last 4 years?
0: I hope they remember me as being fair, being open, treating people with respect, having integrity, being an open, front-facing communicator that was transparent.
1: Okay.
0: And I want people to know that I hope people see the greatness that I see in the Kansas City, Missouri Police Department. We have a great police department.
1: That's Kansas City, Missouri Police Chief Stacy Graves. She'll be winding up her tenure as chief sometime in the next few months, maybe a few more months to go. Chief, thanks for coming in. Again, congratulations on your upcoming retirement. Wish you all the best.
0: Thank you. Thank you.
1: Coming up, we'll bring you the latest on that troubled apartment, North Lawn apartment complex in Kansas City's northeast neighborhood. I'm Steve Kraske, and you're listening to Up to Date on KCUR 89.3. We'll be right back.
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2: And we're back. Kansas City and the landlord of a long-troubled apartment complex in the historic Northeast have settled on a relocation plan and a new lease agreement with the North Lawn Tenant Union. Residents in the building were displaced when the city deemed the complex unsafe, but at the time, there was no comprehensive plan for where the families would go. Today, we'll get an update on the situation and the new agreements from Mary Allison Joseph. She's a KC Tenants organizer who's been working with the North Lawn Tenant Union. Also joining the conversation is Antonio Gomez, a resident whose family was displaced from the complex. Thank you both for coming in. Much appreciated.
3: Thank you, Steve.
2: Well, Mary Allison, Kansas City announced these plans to relocate tenants living in North Lawn. It's a complex that has a history of poor living conditions that pushed tenants to form a union and led to a rent strike. Give me a brief history of the battles these residents have gone through at the North Lawn complex.
3: Sure. So back in January 2023, that's the first time KC Tenants got a call from the North Lawn Apartments. And we actually got that call from Gladstone Elementary School because the heat was out and they were worried about the kids. It was the coldest weekend that winter. So originally, we worked with the tenants to get the heat back on. The building was in terrible condition. And then 2 weeks later, landlord Parker Webb, who is local, sold to an out-of-town landlord, Yisrael Livovitz, who owned it until recently. The buildings were already in poor condition, and they just declined from there.
2: How poor?
3: I mean, you know, no heat and no responsive landlord. And then you also have just a lack of basic maintenance. And there's the diversity of tenants at the property.
2: Yeah.
3: So you have Burmese-speaking tenants, Spanish-speaking tenants, who just didn't have access to basic services because of the communication barrier. So at that time, tenants received lease non-renewal notices, rent hikes from $400 to $1,200 a month. They came together and fought. Their famous cry is Matwabu, which means we won't go in Burmese. And they want to historic agreement between the landlord, the city of Kansas City, and the tenants at the property that allowed the eight remaining tenant households to move into newly rehabbed units, keep their rent at $400 a month, with the city subsidizing an additional $450 a month, and they got two-year leases with tons of protections. But what we've seen, why we're still organizing now, is that the landlord never kept up his end of the bargain in terms of conditions at the property.
2: Well, Antonio, you've been at the complex for less than a year. Describe some of the problems you found over there.
4: One of the problems we had over there was electrical, having hot water, and like Mariella said, the conditions of the building were very poor.
2: Just basic stuff, it sounds like you're talking about.
4: Yes, sir. Basic stuff that should have already been fixed, you know.
2: When you talk about electrical, meaning you walk into a room and flip on a light and it wouldn't come on?
4: Yeah, we didn't have electricity for quite some time, so we were getting electricity by extensions, plugs from other neighbors. So it was a major lack of not just hot water, no source of being able to provide like windows. When I went in, I literally installed maybe 4 to 5 windows because they weren't installed right.
2: Yeah. You told our producer that you're a single dad with 4 children. What do you do when your apartment has no hot water for weeks? I mean, do you go someplace else for showers, Antonio? Do you have to get creative? You just make do with what you got?
4: You have to get creative at times like this. I mean, I do have 2 kids with disabilities, and one of my sons is blind. So the other one has autism and ADHD, so he's nonverbal.
2: Mm-hmm.
4: So I really cannot just take them all of them with me, and it's troublesome. So like I said, you have to get creative. I would honestly heat up water, get a 5-gallon bucket, heat the water, and then add some water to it. It'll be warm enough for them to shower. So,
2: Wow. You have to get creative.
4: Yeah, definitely in situations like this.
2: What ran through your mind when you were told you'd have to vacate the residence without any real plan in place as to when you could get back into your apartment and where you would go in the meantime, Antonio?
4: Devastated, for one, but number two, upset because, like I said, I do have kids and things like that, so I did have to set arrangements to send my kids somewhere they would have a home over their head.
2: Yeah.
4: it was one of those things where not just me, but also a lot of my neighbors, I mean, tenants and families that went through it, I mean, pretty sure it was running across their minds. So,
2: yeah. You've been out of your apartment for more than 10 days. Where did you go?
4: We were relocated for now. We are sharing a duplex with four other families. So that's kind of where it is, a temporary thing, but we still haven't really got a place yet.
2: It's a little crowded, it sounds like, right now.
4: Somewhat, yes, sir.
2: Yeah. Well, Mary Allison, what about some of the others? Where did they land after the entire complex was forced to vacate with no warning here?
3: So we're talking about 10 households, more than 24 people. You have about five of those households who, like Antonio, got this sort of chaotic offer of temporary relocation that just doesn't work for them, either because of the geographical region in the city or because you have, like, for example, you have two other families, six people sharing a two-bedroom apartment. That's just not appropriate and not going to work long term. But then you have other people who are couch surfing with friends until they get a relocation plan from the city, and you have people who are homeless.
2: Well, so with just a few meetings with the Kansas City mayor and the landlord, the North Lawn Tenants Union reached a relocation agreement and a lease agreement that you say is transformational for those tenants. When is it going to go into effect?
3: Sure. So we have the relocation plan with the city, and then we have the lease agreement with the landlord. Mm-hmm. So in terms of relocation with the city, we're working with the city to coordinate and identify places that work for tenants and then get them moved and placed.
2: There's obviously a time crunch on this because people are sort of all over the place, as you just said.
3: Exactly. Yeah. And then with the new landlord, we signed this agreement yesterday evening, and it will take effect September 1st, which is today. But right now that agreement is being translated literally into lease language and then translated into Spanish and Burmese. So right now we're waiting for the landlord to get back with any edits to the contracts, but ideally those get signed today. So tenants who have been through it all get stability starting 9/1.
2: I mean, the landlord's going to need some time to get this building up to code, up to snuff. How long is that going to take?
3: That's a really good question. I know the city is back out there this week reassessing where the status of repairs are, and we're supposed to get a timeline from both the city and the landlord on timeline for repairs and timeline for reopening. But the reality is you still have 18 tenant families at the property who need maintenance, who need air conditioning units now. It's too hot not to have air conditioning.
2: And some folks right now don't have air conditioning.
3: That's correct.
2: Boy, that must be tough.
3: It's terrible. You know, I ran into one tenant yesterday, Walter, whose wife went and had a car accident in May and is suddenly on disability, and they're navigating that, and she just has one fan on her in her apartment.
2: Wow. And so just to be clear, you have some residents still in the units and other residents who have moved out. What determined whether you stayed or went? The state of the department of the apartment?
3: Essentially, it was the city's decision which buildings they deemed were not habitable enough to remain open. And so they essentially condemned two towers, 12 units affecting 10 families, put those on the dangerous buildings list.
2: Antonio, what's the most important thing to you as you negotiate this new lease? What do you want to see in this thing?
4: For one, to get reunited with my kids sooner than later. So I'm hoping that, you know, they can keep their end of the bargain and the commitments that have been made can be applied for.
2: If they fix up your unit, it might be a while before you get back in. Are you braced for that?
4: I mean, at this point, I believe so.
2: Yeah, because you've been through a lot already, right?
4: Yes, sir.
2: Well, this agreement is meant to stabilize these families who were displaced for a year, and for some residents, they'll see a decrease in their rent. Run through again, Mary Allison. What can people expect?
3: Sure. So this lease agreement has really strong rent protections. We're talking about not just affordability, deep affordability. And looking at the history of the property, you have eight tenant households who fought in 2023 to keep their rent at $400 a month, and they've just won that again. So thanks to these tenants organizing, they've maintained deep affordability for nearly 5 years. But you have other tenants who moved in after that original agreement. You have a single mom with six kids who's paying $1,002 a month. Her rent starting today is $400 a month.
2: Hmm. How significant is this agreement in your view?
3: Oh, it's incredibly significant. I mean, where in the city can you find a one-bedroom apartment for $700 a month, mm-hmm. much less a two-bedroom apartment? So I think what's so significant about this agreement is not only that it's the second agreement at these properties, and so we're looking at 5 years of tenant union organizing once this new agreement comes to an end, but you have how deeply the rent is affordable. You also have the right to return for tenants who were displaced. And then you also have an enforcement clause, which says that if the landlord doesn't do it, there are consequences.
2: Antonio, is this a game changer for you and your family?
4: Yes, sir. It is.
2: Your rent's going to be what going forward? Do you know?
4: I believe they said it was $700. So, I mean, I am satisfied with that. Like I said, mm-hmm. with having a couple kids, it kind of, like I said, puts a structure on things for you to be able to maybe afford a little more things for them.
2: Yeah. Good luck going forward. Thanks for coming in today. That's Antonio Gomez, a resident at the North Lawn tenant area. Mary Allison Joseph, a KC Tenants organizer, also joined us. Good luck. Appreciate you guys coming in, sharing your views about all this. Thanks so much.
3: Thanks so much, Steve.
2: Well, that's it for today. You've been listening to Up to Date on KCUR 89.3. I'm Steve Kraske. We'll talk again tomorrow.

0: Coming up next on KCUR HD, Kansas City Public Media is 1A. 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
1: All across the country, teachers are heading back to school. Today, we turn to them to hear what they're heading into. From WAMU and NPR in Washington, this is 1A. Hi, I'm Jen White. Today on 1A, we talk to teachers about some of the biggest issues shaping this school year, from federal budget uncertainty and AI in the classroom to student behavior and the debate over reading and math instruction. 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Call us at 855-236-1212. That's 855-236-1A1A. We turn to you after the news.

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We are having a little bit of a difficulty with our network feed. 1A will start on time. 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I'm Paul Nakatura. Good morning from the new digs.

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1: This is 1A. I'm Jen White. For some of you, that sound is still a week away. For others, the doors are already open and it's back to school. Today, it's all about the teachers. You've seen yourselves on television, in movies, and memes every year.
2: Anderson.
3: Here.
2: Bueller. Bueller. Bueller.
1: You've been called heroes. You also have plenty of critics. You fought for better salaries and benefits. You've been asked to do more with less. You started GoFundMes to pay for your classroom supplies when the funding isn't there.
4: Attention, I have a very important update regarding our school. Since there aren't enough second graders for two classes, Ms. Teagues will now have 40 students. I, for one, am excited to see if it will break her.
5: It won't. It may.
1: Last year, we asked you what excites you and what worries you about the year ahead, and we heard from so many of you nationwide, so we're back to ask you again. Because the 2026-27 school year arrives as the country faces a lot. The Trump administration has proposed billions of dollars in cuts for federal education programs. Immigration enforcement near schools is still a concern in some districts, and AI is changing what happens inside classrooms faster than many teachers feel prepared for. So if you're a teacher, what are you thinking about as you head into the new school year? We're taking your calls at 855-236-1212. How are you thinking about new tech in the classroom? How about staffing at your school, student behavior, new policies coming from the state or federal level? Whatever's on your mind, we want to hear about it as the new school year gets rolling. The number is 855-236-1A1A. And we have three guests ready to help us through it all, including two teachers we spoke to last year. Joining us from Dallas, Texas is Lance Barish. He's a high school math teacher at Dallas Independent School District. Lance, welcome back.
6: Thank you for having me.
1: And joining us from Los Angeles is Jennifer Lopez. She's a high school social studies teacher at Los Angeles Unified School District. She's also taught elementary and middle school students. Jennifer, welcome.
7: Thank you. Excited to be back here.
1: And joining us again in studio in Washington is Lauren Lumpkin, national education reporter for The Washington Post. Lauren, welcome back.
8: Hi, thank you.
1: So Lance and Jennifer, I first want to hear from you two about being back at school. Lance, what are you looking forward to this year?
6: I mean, just another school year always brings such a bright and exciting energy in the classroom, meeting new students, learning their names and their stories, and then trying to impart some great math concepts to them over the course of the next year. It's just an exciting time.
1: Jennifer, what about you?
7: Yeah, well, I'm already on week four, so I'm right in the nick of it. It's been just beautiful connecting with former students coming in from last year, like, hey, miss, how was your summer? Where did you travel to? What classes are you teaching? And I'm currently teaching a new AP Psych class. So I'm trying to recruit my former students to take that class. And so it's the beauty of like reteaching them and making those student connections right now.
1: Lance, what about your top concern this school year? What's the issue keeping you up at night?
6: Oh man, you named so many in the intro there, and I'm going to have to go with the teacher retention issue and teacher burnout. I think it's just a really strong time of all of these factors affecting our classrooms from both inside and outside forces, whether it's budget shortfalls, whether it's the distraction of technology in the classroom. All of those things are just making the job more and more challenging as teachers continue to rise to the occasion.
1: Jennifer, and for you, the thing that's keeping you up at night?
7: I would also say echo Lance's piece on work-life balance. It's just especially us taking on a new prep or a new class, just up late planning or after hours on weekends. In addition to cuts, there's a lot of things in the media right now with our district that there might be cuts next year. We saw cuts last year, and so that is something on my mind.
1: Well, we mentioned the Trump administration's proposed cuts of more than $8 billion to federal K-12 education programs. Congress is still debating the final numbers, but supporters say those cuts would eliminate waste and restore local control. Critics say schools that depend on federal funding for English learners, mental health services, teacher training, those schools will feel the squeeze. Lauren, help us understand what these cuts would mean for schools around the country.
3: Yeah, definitely. It's something I'm following closely and trying to figure out what exactly the impact will be. But concerns that I'm hearing, of course, is kind of what's going to happen with these federal grants that districts really rely on. A lot of people I talked to are encouraged because Title I, which is, you know, the biggest grant and the ones that particularly low-income schools depend on, that's going to be intact. That's not, doesn't seem like it's going to change, but, you know, for mental health and for teacher preparation and English language acquisition, so many of those things, you know, if those federal grants are not there, then there's just not really any funding for it.
1: Well, let's go to the phones. We've got Jacob calling from Maryland. Jacob, you're teaching 12th grade. What are you facing this school year that has you either really excited or really concerned?
8: I am, thank you for taking my call. I work with ELL students, and our language learners rely heavily on the internet. One of the challenges that I'm seeing is that with the budgetary cuts, the software that we used to be able to use to detect, you know, cheating has been taken away basically because of budgetary cuts. And so now we're faced with the dilemma of how can we know that the student's work is authentic, especially while AI has gotten even more savvy. I'm amazed at some of the questions that AI is able to answer. But that's my concern, just how we can assure that students are getting an authentic education.
1: I mean, Jacob, how are you responding to artificial intelligence and the way students may be using it, especially if you don't have the tools available to you that you have before?
8: Well, to be honest with you, shout out to HAPAA, which is one of the programs that we have traditionally have paid for us. I just reached out to them yesterday and said, hey, listen, we don't have the money to pay for this right now, but can you please just extend some grace? And so shout out to those guys. They've made their program available to us. The other things that we are doing is shifting to paper for a lot of our assignments that we're doing. And so I use a lot of iXL, which has a monitoring system. And so, and frankly, just having frank conversations with the students about their learning. And so I'd rather see them struggle than just have the correct answer. But that's what I've had to resort to, their own integrity. So.
1: Okay, thanks a lot for that call, Jacob. If you're a teacher, we want to know what you're thinking about as you're heading into this school year. The number is 855-236-1212. Maybe you're concerned about tech in the classroom or staffing cuts or student behavior. Call us, 855-236-1A1A. Lance, we've spoken about the use of AI in the classroom in previous conversations. How is that showing up in your district?
6: That's a really great question and top of mind for so many parents. And it's showing up in Dallas ISD, where I work, with very like scaffolded, provided tools coming to us from the district with guidance on how to use those tools for student learning, how to best support them, because these tools are not going away. And students, as the caller mentioned, are accessing them. We need a little bit more of a combined effort on what are the best practices to use these tools responsibly, both from the student side and honestly on the teacher side, so that we can be on the same page and proactively be addressing this moment so that it doesn't get away from us, because it's not going away.
1: Jennifer, what kinds of supports around the use of AI, either as a teacher or how students are using AI, what kind of support are you getting in your classroom?
7: I know our district has been reducing screen time in elementary schools, and they brought that up to the high school level as well. But in terms of just training itself, that's something I can definitely use more from. And on our survey on Educators for Excellence, which will be released at the end of September, called Voices of the Classroom, we found that only 24% of teachers say they've gotten adequate AI training. And similar to the caller, I've leaned on paper-based, hand-based interactive notebooks, projects, because I've seen the usage of AI. And it does go back to also also having those conversations with students about integrity and your thinking and, you know, how to prepare for the real world and that balance. But like Glenn said, it's not going away. So how do we get trained properly to also help the students use it properly?
1: Lauren, when we zoom out and look at the national picture, how is artificial intelligence shaping the conversation around education policy right now?
3: It's huge. I feel like it's the only thing I've been talking about with a lot of policymakers and teachers and superintendents recently. But I think the national data that I've come across, Gallup and the Walton Family Foundation did a study and kind of mirrors what Jennifer just brought up, the fact that a lot of teachers are using, I think it's about 6 in 10 teachers are using AI, but relatively few, about 20%, 18% are getting kind of formal instruction about it and in schools and from their districts. And so obviously there's kind of like that gap in knowledge. And when you look at students, it's the same way. About 70% of teenagers report using AI for schoolwork or for projects and things like that. But the kind of formal guidance is sometimes missing.
1: We're speaking to Lauren Lumpkin. She's national education writer at The Washington Post. Also with us, Lance Barish. He teaches high school math in Dallas, and Jennifer Lopez, who teaches high school social studies in Los Angeles. And we want to hear from teachers and other school workers about what's worrying you and energizing you as this school year begins. We heard from Ian. He taught high school science for 20 years. Ian says, there is so much to worry about at the start of a new school year, but I find myself excited and hopeful more than anything. Students crave relationships and genuine learning, even if they do mask it with behaviors. The more conversations we can have about the trajectory of education in this country and the framing of teachers as respected professionals, the better. Well, coming up, how are teachers coping with distraction and behavior problems in the classroom? And how are school districts trying to address the issue? We want to hear from you, 855-236-1212. That's 855-236-1A1A. And a reminder from Steve in Rochester, who writes, no matter who you are and whether you are heading back to school or not, a lot of kids are and will be getting back onto buses. Please, people, heed the laws and slow down with yellow flashing lights and stop when the lights are red and the stop sign is out. Steve, great reminder for all of us. We'll be right back.

0: 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But the humans on Reddit aren't pleased. 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
4: This is 1A. I'm Jen White. We're talking to teachers and other school staff today about what's on their minds as the new school year gets underway. Education Week surveyed more than 1,000 educators earlier this year, and the picture they paint is pretty clear. Student behavior and engagement are the top concerns, budget uncertainty is close behind, and somewhere in the mix is artificial intelligence. It's showing up in classrooms whether teachers feel ready for it or not. Well, today we want to know what you think. We're taking your calls at 855-236-1212. That's 855-236-1A1A. We're here with Lance Barish. He teaches high school math in Dallas, and Jennifer Lopez, who teaches high school social studies in Los Angeles. Also with us, national education writer at the Washington Post, Lauren Lumpkin. Let's go back to the phones. We have Beverly on the line in Ithaca, New York. Now, Beverly, you are a school psychologist. You work primarily with preschool through sixth graders. What's on your mind?
5: I just wanted to take time to give a huge shout out to all the teachers out there in the primary school, early elementary, who are going in and or, as some of your colleagues have said, already been working. The time, energy, and money that they put into setting up their classroom every year. Every June, they have to take it down, put it in boxes, but then they come back every year, open it back up, and create just such a nurturing environment and open arms for all those loving, well, and not always loving children that come into their environment. And they are working with these kiddos and pouring their heart and soul for 180 days. And yeah. No salary can cover that.
4: Well, Beverly, I'm curious to hear from you as well as a school psychologist. I mean, you're working with students, but also with teachers. What are your concerns or what are you excited about this school year?
5: The concern has been increasingly the behavioral challenges. I've been doing this for 32 years now, and I just see a lot of things you've already talked about. The short attention span, the lack of respect for teachers. And that's why I wanted to make this comment is we've all been in school, and whether we have baggage of good baggage or bad baggage from our teachers, letting that go. And if you have a child going into school, going in there as the parent, as the guardian, which is another issue, is not always the parent anymore. And just saying, what can I do to help the teacher be successful with my child? I think so often the distractibility from IA and computers and screens, that impacts the child neurologically, and they're battling that. But when they hear negativity about school and teachers from the adults in their lives, that's also a huge component. I see such a difference when children, for children, when their parents and the teachers work together.
4: Beverly,
5: I can. Go ahead.
4: Oh no. I was gonna thank you. Thank you for the call. And I, Jennifer and Lance, I want to come to you on this because this is something I've noticed in recent years. I have friends who are teachers or who have children who are now teachers, and there are these GoFundMes where it's like so-and-so is trying to, you know, deck out their classroom for the year. Can you contribute? And how well resourced are you in your district? So that, I mean, I think about walking into my fifth grade classroom, this was many, many moons ago, but how exciting it was to see what the teacher had done in the room that year. I don't know how much was coming out of her pocket. I don't know if there are people in the community helping to support that work, but now it has become more of a crowdsourcing exercise. Jennifer, is that happening in your district?
6: Yeah, it is. I actually put together a Donors Choose this year, and I was able to get the $1,600 funded, which was great. I really pride myself as being a former elementary teacher. I think about your fifth grade. I was a former fifth grade teacher, and I loved it. It had like a sports theme. And so when I moved to high school, I'm like, I still want to keep this energy alive. You know, I'm in this room 6-7 hours, and I want the students to also feel like welcoming. And I've noticed I get a lot of compliments for kids like, Miss, this just feels so homey, but it comes at a cost. You know what I mean? So, but I want to do it because it's for the kids and it's their learning environment.
4: And Lance, do you think there are certain assumptions still made about the responsibilities teachers have, sort of the hidden labor and the hidden cost of running a classroom, and that, you know, all of these things happen. The room is decorated, but maybe the assumption is that the teacher is paying for that. And that's maybe the way it should be.
7: Yeah, that is something that we have been dealing with for a long time. My entire career, 2 decades in the classroom now, I've often supplemented my own funds to make my classroom look as beautiful as Jennifer's does from the sounds of it. And it's just something that we've been navigating. Funds often come from different places that are Jenga'd together. For a little while, we were receiving some relief funds during the pandemic, and now that's kind of gone away. And so we're always kind of taking the funds and the supplies and the resources from where we can and doing the best that we can. And unfortunately, that frequently comes from our own pocket, and I don't see that changing in the near future.
4: Let's go back to the phones. We have Andy on the line from Flagstaff, Arizona. Andy, you're a school psychologist. You're working on reservations in northern Arizona. What are you seeing around funding cuts in your district?
8: Well, I think probably what is most notable to me is that those lack of access to resources, both for teachers, students, and parents, has become more detrimental to us. Students don't have access to current textbooks or curriculum. Parents don't have access to workshops or other informative things that they can actually go to as parents. And also as teachers, piggybacking on what someone has said earlier, you know, a lot of those cuts actually taken away those resources that we have to computer programs, access to things that may be more accessible for other communities. As a Native American psychologist, it becomes harder for us to kind of travel. We live in a very rural area, but you know what? I'll just say this another time is that, you know, our kids, our teachers, they are so excited every year when they come back to school. And it's such an inspiring thing to see, encouraging to see. So thank you.
4: Thank you for calling, Andy. Let's go to Nora in New Mexico. Nora, you teach 7th through 12th grade. What's on your mind this school year?
9: I think it's really important that if it is somewhat of an inevitability that AI is going to take over everything, and I'm not sure that I want to accept that, but if that is the general zeitgeist, it's really important for teachers as well as parents and students and everybody in the community, in the advertising world, et cetera, corporate world, et cetera, we need to start understanding that AI is a tool. It is not a way of life. And it's time for us to go back. This might be a time we can embrace as going back to basics, learning handwriting, learning reading out loud, learning silence, learning being able to listen. I think it's really important because kids are not just using AI in school. They're using AI chatbots to, you know, confirm their fears, to confirm their beliefs about things that haven't really actually been formed and tested in society. So it's really a community. We, you know, it really does take a village to raise a child.
4: Nora, thank you so much for that call. Well, I want to start with your responses on Andy's thoughts about cutting funding here, Lauren. Andy talks about living in a mostly rural area. Andy's working on reservations in northern Arizona, and he was describing how the cuts to their funding affects families in this more rural area. When we talk about cuts, we can talk about it at the federal level and the state level, but how are the two connected? How does that policymaking at the federal level then affect what states are able to do?
10: So at the federal level, I mean, really the relationship between school districts and federal funding, a lot of it is kind of like these big grants, you know, multi-million dollar grants for, like I said earlier, teacher preparation, mental health support, services for low-income families, things like that. But, I mean, actually a lot of federal budgeting is education budgeting is decided at the local level. And so, you know, when I talk to a lot of teachers about kind of budget constraints, they're often talking about these are local policies, you know, being made by state legislatures or, you know, by city council members. And so that's definitely, you know, something that I've been hearing about a lot. But a lot of those conversations are honestly happening at the local level.
4: And because those local level decisions are the ones leading to a lot of the cuts we're hearing about from teachers, is this about just tightening budgets at the state level, states having to make decisions about, you know, working with fewer resources?
10: I think there's so many factors. Just everything is expensive right now. I mean, even, you know, to run a fleet of school buses is really expensive because gas is so expensive. Another thing that I've been following is just a lot of school districts are having really tough conversations about closing schools right now because there's just fewer students. And that's because of lower birth rates. People are leaving cities because it's getting too expensive to live in big cities. We also have fewer students coming into the country. Immigration is a huge factor. And because schools' budgets are determined by the number of students who attend, if there's fewer students, there's just not, you know, there's not the same amount of money. However, you still have teachers that need to be paid and you still have administrators and, you know, running a school is expensive. And, you know, if there are not enough bodies, you know, not enough students in the classroom, then there's just fewer resources to work with.
4: Well, we want to hear from you. The number to call is 855-236-1212. That's 855-236-1A1A. If you're a teacher or you work in a school district in some capacity, what's top of mind for you this school year? What are you excited about? What are you worried about? We're here with Lauren Lumpkin. She's national education reporter at The Washington Post. Also with us, Lance Berry. She teaches high school math in Dallas. And Jennifer Lopez, who teaches high school social studies in Los Angeles. Let's go to Lauren in Cleveland, Ohio. Lauren, you're a professor and you're working with first year incoming students. What are you seeing around artificial intelligence and what they know about it, how to use it, some of the ethical questions about using it in their schoolwork?
11: Hi. I would say the biggest disconnect is really the difference between students that I've had or, you know, incoming students within the last couple of years versus, you know, pre-COVID mm-hmm. is just like that academic, like, curiosity. And we've been seeing, even as a department, we teach graphic design, and there is so much expectation on, okay, let me look up the answer. What is it? How do I do this? What's the best creative approach to take? And I'm noticing that with so many of our students, they skip past the, okay, what does our community actually need? You know, who is going to benefit this based on, you know, target audience and such? And answering those questions aren't immediate. You know, there is no AI prompt. You know, you have to go out and panel people, talk to people, and actually figure out, you know, what their problems are in order to solve them. And we're noticing that so much with you know, tech and AI is, you know, that just missing factor of like the willingness to figure things out for themselves.
4: Lauren, thank you for that call. What we're hearing there from Lauren, Jennifer, and Lance is a concern about curiosity and this willingness to sort of explore ideas or to really research something deeply. How are you navigating that in your classroom, Jennifer?
6: Yeah, that's a great observation. I think something as an ethnic studies teacher, one of the projects that I like to do. So one thing is like project-based kind of learning is YPAR, which is Youth Participatory Action Research. So similar to what the caller was saying, where the students go into their community and research something that's concerning for them, that's engaging, right? And so it becomes, because at the end of the day, you want to get things that connect to students that pique their interest, right? And we've seen some really cool projects where students really go in and interview people. They survey their students, they survey community members, and really get into that. So I think more projects that really relate to what's interesting and engaging to them.
4: And what about you, Lance? How are you navigating in your classroom?
7: Oh, it's such an important topic, and I love the work that our professors do, like the college professor that just called in. And as a high school teacher, part of the mandate is getting students ready for that phase. And it's not just getting them ready by, you know, putting all of this knowledge in their heads, though that's part of it. It's also putting this excitement to learn in their heads. And so for me as a math teacher, I'm constantly beating the drum that math is great. Like math is awesome. It's inherently interesting. It's not necessarily just a tool to solve problems, though it is also that. And so striking their curiosity, asking them to do exploration projects where they research a famous mathematician or they look into the latest research so that their interest is really being driven. And I don't necessarily see AI as being counter to that agenda. I think that AI can be used as a partner for curiosity if it's used the right way. So just constantly having those conversations with the students on the way that they're using it. Are they outsourcing their thinking to the AI or are they using it to really continue to strike that curiosity?
4: Let's get to another call quickly before the break. We have Kat on the line in Texas. Kat, you're a former teacher. You're working at Education Service Center now. As a former teacher, observing what's playing out in your state, what concerns you? What excites you?
12: Well, one of the major concerns in Texas that I hear from a lot of the districts and teachers that I support is the way that the State Board of Education and lawmakers are ignoring the advice of researchers and teachers, and they're pushing through the social studies TEKS that have been updated, through the required reading list that they've mandated, through the Bluebonnet curriculum, very much a American exceptionalist, a American nationalist, Christian nationalist, conservative viewpoint of the world on our students.
4: Kat, thanks for that call. Lance, this is something we talked about last year, a concern about education, not just the policy, but the curriculum itself being politicized in certain ways. How are you feeling a year on from that discussion?
7: The caller is definitely right in her description of some of the things that are coming down the pipe from our state legislature. A huge overhaul to our social studies curriculum was recently approved by the state board, as described. It's all part of the piece of the larger puzzle of the role of the public school in America and here in Texas specifically, and what we are doing. Some of the agenda items maybe seem like they're destabilizing this idea of public school as a great equalizer that can help people raise their station and learn and, you know, compete in the world despite where they come from. And so it's all just a big stew here in Texas that we are dealing with.
4: We're talking about what's top of mind for educators heading into the school year. We're here with Lance Barish. He teaches high school math in Dallas, and Jennifer Lopez, who teaches high school social studies in Los Angeles. Also with us, national education reporter at the Washington Post, Lauren Lumpkin. And we're hearing from you. Mac in New Orleans writes, teachers should be the highest paid and most respected people in our society. They are informing, shaping, giving form to the people who will create our society in the future and care for the rest of us as we age. I want them to be well-informed and taught to learn and think clearly for themselves. Well, we still want to hear from you. What are you excited about heading into the school year? 855-236-1212. That's 855-236-1A1A. We'll be right back.

0: Imagine technology that surpasses the brightest human minds in every field. What could it achieve? Cure the deadliest disease, predict weather disasters, reverse climate change, or carry out total human annihilation? It's all hypothetical for now. What to know about super intelligent AI? Next hour on 1A.
1: 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Sightings are so rare, they're known as ghosts of the mountains. Hear about one man's lifelong effort to understand the mysteries of the species on Here and Now from noon to 2.
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0: Let's get back to our conversation about what's ahead for teachers and students this upcoming school year from your perspective as teachers. We're here with Lance Barish, a high school math teacher in Dallas, and Jennifer Lopez, a high school social studies teacher in Los Angeles. National education reporter at the Washington Post, Lauren Lumpkin, is here too. If you are involved in education, what are you thinking about as the school year starts? Call us at 855-236-1212. We heard from several of you about a decline in literacy and reading. A teacher in Colorado left us this voicemail.
4: I'm concerned about growing illiteracy among my students. Students aren't reading for fun or in their families, so I'm hoping that this year I can bring my students' literacy rates up, but I feel like I'm pushing up against a cultural shift towards illiteracy.
0: And an English teacher in Los Angeles shared similar concerns.
5: One of my major concerns as a teacher, as a high school public English teacher, is the decreasing practice of reading, not just in schools, but in homes. A lot of times the curriculum in school districts are limiting the teaching of full novels in a classroom. So in my high school, because we're a tier three school, we're encouraged by the district to teach only shorter texts, such as essays, short stories, poems, and less novels, at most maybe one novel. Also, I've been trying to get students to read outside of school independently, and that is always a tough call if they don't have that habit developed by the time of high school. So general literacy, both in class and at home, is a major concern returning to the new school year.
0: Thanks for those messages. Lauren, you've actually covered this trend in schools. Many

0: what is being prioritized in a lot of classrooms rather than reading a full novel.
1: What's known about the effect that has, not on test taking, but on literacy?
0: So, I mean, because there are just fewer opportunities to read books in school, students are just not really getting the skill of reading a book, persistence and, you know, building confidence, you know, how much confidence comes with being able to, you know, finish a book and saying, well, I did that and I was able to trace an idea from beginning to end. And so students are just, they're not really getting as much practice as they were, you know, maybe 10, 15 years ago. And then, you know, as the teacher who left the voicemail mentioned earlier, fewer students are reading for fun. There was a national survey asking students how often they read for fun outside of school. And right now we're at a 40-year low.
1: I do want to mention that not all the literacy news is bad news. Last year we covered how Mississippi and Louisiana went from being the worst ranked states for literacy to the states with some of the steepest improvements in reading scores. Lauren, how did they turn things around?
0: So they did a few things. They often call it the Mississippi miracle because of how, you know, how kind of dramatically Mississippi turned reading rates around. And a lot of it started with teaching the science of reading, which really kind of became a focus for a lot of states over the last few years. And that's basically just teaching phonics, teaching students how to sound words out and how different sounds build words, which is kind of sounds kind of intuitive now, but it's actually different from the kind of common practice of reading for, you know, the last 20, 30 years or so. They've also done more with teacher training and incentivizing teachers to do professional development and screening also earlier, like screening students for dyslexia and different learning disabilities early, you know, in preschool and early elementary school, so that by the time they're really learning how to read, teachers are aware of what challenges a child might have.
1: Well, if you want to hear more about that story, head over to the 1A.org and you can look that up and give it a listen. Let's go back to the phones. We've got DJ on the line from Maryland. DJ, you're a retired art teacher and you're thinking a lot about student behavior in schools. What's on your mind?
2: Yeah, I loved my job. I loved my kids. I always looked at art as, you know, not just like art, but mostly helping the children learn creative problem-solving processes. And I got to the point where I felt that the parents just were not supporting me in any way. So I'll give you an example. I could watch a child take a paintbrush and literally like paint all over the student next to them or on the table. And I could call the parents in the evening and say, we had an issue today, you know, with your child. And they would start literally yelling at me and saying things like, well, what aren't you doing to keep my child engaged? So number one, the child never had to take responsibility for their behavior, which I find disturbing. And it grew, that kind of behavior grew. And secondly, I found not only a lack of motivation with this generation, but they have no, I shouldn't say all of them, but many children have a delayed sense of gratification. So anything that took longer than 5 minutes, done. So you could say, here, you know, we're going to draw this, we're going to paint this. And after 10 minutes, done. And I would say, well, wait a second, you know, maybe we could do this or that. And they're even standing in line, they're waiting their turn. Their sense of delayed gratification is so diminished that really concerns me.
1: DJ, thanks for that call. You know, we mentioned earlier that 3/4 of teachers say they expect student behavior to be a major challenge this year. That was in the Education Week survey. Jennifer, what are you thinking about in terms of student behavior? DJ taught K-5. Students, you're in a high school now. What are you and your colleagues talking about?
3: Yeah, I mean, you know what? I always go back to, this is my 15th year in the classroom, and I always go back to the power of student relationships. I spend the first 2 weeks building community, getting to know the students, doing different activities, the peaks and valleys to understand the highs and lows in their life. They do a letter to the teacher where students talk about their strengths and areas of growth. And through this information, I kind of create a chart to understand the students, and it helps me connect and build lessons upon that. So yeah, while I think there are sometimes, you know, instances of student behavior, I think it's these student relationships that really help when those moments get tough with students.
1: Well, we heard from Peter, who's a former college teacher, and he writes that he is in awe of elementary to high school teachers. We may give grateful lip service to teachers. That's meaningless when we don't give them the support they need, both financially and professionally. Teachers seem to spend as much time parenting as they do teaching. Forget AI and testing and national standards. Parents are the key. Until parents take full responsibility for their children, teachers will continue to emulate

0: delayed Sisyphus, and our children will continue to fall hopelessly behind. I mean, Lance, what does that parent-student teacher engagement structure look like, at least for your classroom, if not for your school or district?
1: No, I mean, that's the bread and butter of like molding these students to be their best possible self is the partnership. It's we're not at odds with each other, whether the student is flying with 100 in my class or whether they're struggling for academic reasons or for behavioral reasons. With the parent, it's a partnership, and where we are going to get to the bottom of what's the best way that we can help this kid learn. It comes from that relationship building that Jennifer spoke about. It comes from routines and all of the things that help students learn. Maybe it's managing the distractions in the classroom, and then of course saying, hey, at home, we need your support on this as well. Managing distractions, redirections to more productive or positive behaviors. And so it's just constantly being in communication, even if it's just a quick email, hey, he did great on his test today. Those things can go a long way to long-term success for all of our students.
0: Let's go to Molly in Blacksburg, Virginia. Now, Molly, you teach higher ed, but you have a question about children and how they should engage with technology. Go ahead.
2: Yes, absolutely. So during COVID, our school district went to a one-to-one model with Chromebooks, and students were taking them home and then bringing them back and doing remote learning. And then that just kind of stayed. And this real heavy presence of technology in the classroom, even for kindergarten students and young students, remained. And there's been a big push, it seems to me, from parents in the community recently to make sure our students are engaging with technology in intentional ways and in helpful ways and not extra and unnecessarily. And so I'm going to be part of this Chromebook focus group for the district as a parent. And I just wonder if the panel has advice for me on how I can convey the importance of, you know, basic skills like the things we've been talking about so far on the show with writing and reading physical materials, and just how to best talk about that and see what kind of changes we can make and a positive direction within our district.
0: Thanks for that call, Molly. I'll pair you with Kara, who wrote to us from Wisconsin, who says, I think AI and web literacy is really lacking. Although very few of my students have computers at home, when they use our Chromebooks to conduct research, they just grab the Gemini response. When I ask their source, they just say Google, and then I have to explain that Google isn't a source. Since my district doesn't have any curriculum surrounding this, I clearly need to develop my own. And I wanted to share Kara's email there because I think it points out this tension that's at the heart of much of the conversation around the use of technology. There seems to be an interest in preparing students, no matter the age, to use technology, to know how to navigate it. But there's also a lot of concern about whether leaning too heavily on technology is preventing them from learning other skills. And so, Jennifer, how is that discussion playing out in your district, and what advice would you have for Molly, who's, you know, going to be talking about this and trying to impart some wisdom, give some advice about how teachers should approach this?
3: Yeah, no, it's a great observation. I think one thing, like I mentioned previously, at the elementary level at our district, they're limiting screen time for elementary students to do more, you know, hand-based, written pieces. So I think that's a great move towards that because students like kindergartners should engage in play and social interaction. That's so key. Those are pivotal years of social interaction as a former elementary school teacher. And I think, yeah, some advice she could, I think it's really working collaboratively with the teachers to be like, hey, as a parent, this is my perspective. As a teacher, how can we work together to what's successful for students, right? And even bringing in students into the picture too. Oftentimes we make these decisions and students are also receiving this learning. So how do we get students involved also to see how they are taking in the technology?
0: Lance, I know this is a discussion you've had a lot in your district, how to use technology responsibly and to the benefit of students. What are your thoughts?
1: Well, technology has long been encroaching on our industry and our vocation. In my field specifically, it goes all the way back to the calculator and how that was going to ruin students' math abilities, which did or didn't come to pass, depending on who you talk to. If it didn't, it's because we use the calculator as a tool appropriately when we need it. Like Jennifer was talking about, how maybe a lot of the work can be done on the page before the calculator is even available to the student, and then we reach for it. Now sub in AI as the tech of interest for this new age. How much are we doing? How much of our creativity, our brainstorming is happening before we can even grab that tool? And then how do we grab that tool and how do we use it once we have it available to us? So that it's not just whack-a-mole of all of these different things, these techs, these ed tech that's coming into the classroom. We're just going to continue to mold these well-rounded students that know how to cite a source and know how to reach for that tool at the appropriate time through proactive instruction.
0: Lauren, so much of the guidance around the use of AI and other technology, it really happens on a state-by-state basis. So what does that patchwork approach mean for how much a student's experience is really dependent on where they live?
4: That's exactly what it means. I mean, even within the same state, some districts are being more proactive than others. Right now, you know, across the country, different states are kind of trying to figure out how they want to respond to AI in the classroom. I've seen a even kind of wider backlash to education technology just more broadly. You know, so LA, for example, second largest school district in the country, you know, it was a big deal when they decided to limit screen usage in schools. A lot of other states are making similar steps. School districts are taking similar steps to kind of limit the amount of screen time that students have in school. But, you know, but these tools, you know, they still exist, obviously. And I think that's kind of where the gap is. Students don't know that AI chatbots exist, and they know, you know, they can Google, you know, an answer to a question or whatever. But so like that literacy piece is something that I still hear a lot about. What is being done to kind of improve the literacy around education use or technology use?
0: Let's get to one more call. We've got Shelby on the line from Texas. Now, Shelby, you work in early childhood education. Really briefly, what's on your mind?
5: So our early childhood care center is actually within a public school district. And so I just wanted to briefly touch on the importance of early childhood, so infant up through pre-K, in giving those kiddos social emotional skills, regulation skills, but also that it impacts so many of the other issues that y'all have talked about, like in growth towards student-teacher relationships. And how that can also impact parent-guardian attitudes toward partnership in their kids' education.
0: Shelby, thanks for that call. And I just want to make sure we don't overlook here, Lauren. There are discussions about cuts to Head Start right now. Where does that stand? Because that would affect a great deal of children in the U.S. and their access to early childhood education.
4: Definitely. Still following to see where exactly all of that is going to land. But I mean, that's huge for the youngest learners, the most vulnerable learners. That's where they get a lot of that early education. That's where a lot of students learn English, for example. You know, so if we see that fall out of the Head Start program, that's going to have major consequences.
0: As we wrap up here, Lance and Jennifer, I just want to give you the last word in just a couple of sentences to the teachers, the educators, the school administrators who are listening right now. What would you say, Jennifer?
3: You know what, teachers, we love our students, and so just have trust in us in our lessons, and you know, make sure that giving us our flowers. We work really hard every day in the classroom.
0: And Lance, your words?
1: Yeah, just want to center it right back on the students. As the adage goes, the things that make this profession the hardest is never the kids. It's always all of the myriad things around us. The external threats and the other adults, but the kids are always the best part, and they are thriving, and they're going to continue to do great.
0: Well, that's Lance Barish. He's a high school math teacher at Dallas Independent School District. He's also a Leading Edge Fellow with the organization Teach Plus. And Jennifer Lopez, a high school social studies teacher at the Los Angeles Unified School District. She's also on the National Teacher Leader Council. It advises the nonprofit teacher advocacy group, Educators for Excellence. And Lauren Lumpkin, national education reporter for the Washington Post. Thanks to you all. And thanks to all you who called in. We're planning more shows about education, so send us your suggestions. Email us at 1A@WAMU.org. Today's producers were Claire Muffson and Avery Jessa Chapnick. This program comes to you from WAMU, part of American University in Washington, distributed by NPR. I'm Jen White. Thanks for listening. Have a great school year. We'll talk more soon. This is 1A.
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0: Far-right Christians with ties to Washington and backing from venture capital are moving into small towns across the U.S. A new podcast from Bloomberg follows the big money and extreme ideology into one small town in Tennessee, the pushback and what it means for the rest of the country. Our Town, next time on 1A.
7: 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Southwest Boulevard has long been a source of great Hispanic food, but what do you know about its history? 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Coming up today on All Things Considered, in Jamaica in the 1980s, Marlon James heard about a vicious attack on a group of gay men that officially never happened. We discuss his new novel inspired by that violence on All Things Considered from 3 to 6 on KCUR.
0: Humans are pretty smart as animals go. But what happens when we create machines that are smarter, much smarter, at literally everything? From WAMU and NPR in Washington, this is 1A. Hi, I'm Jen White. AI companies are working hard to create artificial super intelligence. This isn't a chatbot. It's intelligence that outclasses humans in every way. It could even understand us better than we understand ourselves. The people who believe superintelligence is coming believe the timeline is shrinking. Are we prepared? Do we know what we're getting into? And if superintelligence becomes a reality, does it save us, reshape us slowly, or wipe us out? We revisit one of your favorite debates on the future of artificial superintelligence. That's coming up after this news.
8: Live from NPR News, I'm Lakshmi Singh. The Secretary of the Army, Dan Driscoll, has resigned after just 18 months on the job. He was the Army's top civilian leader and clashed repeatedly with Defense Secretary Pete Hegseth. NPR's Greg Myrie has details.
9: Dan Driscoll served in Iraq and became the youngest ever Army Secretary last year when he was just 38. Driscoll focused on new technologies and was sometimes called President Trump's drone guy. But there was often friction between Driscoll and Defense Secretary Hegseth. Hegseth fired a number of top Army generals, replacing them with officers seen as more aligned with the Defense Secretary. Hegseth also blocked promotions of black and women Army officers that Driscoll supported. Driscoll is close with Vice President J.D. Vance, and there's already been speculation that he'll be part of Vance's team if he decides to run for president. Greg Myrie, NPR News, Washington.
8: Voters in Massachusetts are deciding a Democratic Senate primary today. Moderate Congressman Seth Moulton is attempting to unseat the progressive-backed 80-year-old incumbent Senator Ed Markey. Chris Burrell with member station GBH reports Moulton has made Markey's age one of his campaign issues.
10: Congressman Seth Moulton, who is 47, says the longtime senator is simply too old and should pass the torch. At their most recent debate, Moulton seized on Markey's uncertain response to a question about whether he uses generative AI.
11: If you don't even know what you're using on your phone or your iPad, like, this is why we need a new generation of leaders to regulate these technologies, to make sure that they are safe.
10: But Senator Markey has rejected criticisms that he's lost a step.
12: Everyone watching this debate can see that I'm more energized than I've ever been before and in my life.
10: Polls show Markey with a double-digit lead. For NPR News, I'm Chris Burrell in Boston.
8: California's legislature is in session this hour and set to vote on changes to state wildfire law. Many people are still rebuilding from last year's Eaton fire, which heavily damaged the community of Altadena in Los Angeles County. Guy Marzorati of member station KQED has more.
13: An investigation determined the Eaton fire was caused by an out-of-service Southern California Edison tower. State Senator Josh Becker says when utility equipment starts a destructive fire, the bill he wrote will limit bonuses for power company executives and create a system for wildfire victims to quickly access payments from utilities. Governor Gavin Newsom initially proposed shifting some fire liability away from utilities in hopes of lowering electric bills, but faced opposition from fellow Democrats. For NPR News, I'm Guy Marzorati in San Jose.
8: This is NPR News. Novelist, poet, and environmentalist Wendell Berry has died. His publicist confirms he passed away yesterday at his home in Port Royal, Kentucky. He was 92 years old. Berry spent his life farming his family's land in Henry County, Kentucky, and writing about it. In a 1998 interview with All Things Considered, Berry told NPR's Noah Adams, if at all possible, young people should look for opportunities to stop someplace and stay there, learn the history of it and the names of the plants and animals and the neighbors. In 2012, President Obama presented Berry with a National Humanities Medal. 3 years later, Berry was the first living author to be inducted into the Kentucky Writers Hall of Fame. The largest ever relocation of captive whales is complete. Dan Karpinchuk reports the shuttered Ontario attraction Marineland has moved the last six captive whales to two U.S. aquariums.
14: Marineland has now shipped 30 belugas and four dolphins to five different locations, four of them in the U.S. and one in Spain. The now closed Niagara Falls, Ontario theme park said more than a year ago it could no longer afford to keep the whales, and unless they were allowed to relocate them to other facilities, they would be euthanized. One beluga, recently moved to the Shedd Aquarium in Chicago, died several weeks ago. A previous attempt to send the whales to an aquarium in China was blocked by the Canadian government. In 2019, Ottawa banned whale and dolphin captivity, but allowed those at Marineland to stay there. Marineland has been losing money since the COVID pandemic and was put up for sale 2 years ago. For NPR News, I'm Dan Karpinchuk in Toronto.
8: It's NPR.
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0: This is 1A. I'm Jen White. Today, we revisit one of your favorite recent debates about how artificial intelligence will reshape our lives. You've heard on 1A that AI is advancing at a dizzying pace. One analysis shows it's doubling its ability every 7 months, and it's surpassed humans in more than just math problems or chess. Some of the newest AI systems now match or beat the average human expert on PhD-level science questions. That's according to a recent report from Stanford. And in 2025, an AI model for Microsoft solved complex medical cases with 85% accuracy, far above the 20% average for experienced physicians. But what happens when AI is better than the best human at everything? That's superintelligence. Researchers disagree about how close we are to that reality. Is it years or decades or possibly never? And what happens if it goes rogue? Some say the risk is as existential as total human extinction. We get into all of that in a panel hosted by Todd Zwillick earlier this summer. It's an exploration of AI that goes beyond ChatGPT and AI deepfakes to what happens when AI is better than humans at every engineering problem, every quantum physics problem, even solving every mystery. Here's Todd with our panel.
16: Here in studio with me in Washington, Nate Sorries. He's president of the Machine Intelligence Research Institute. They're a nonprofit focused on preventing human extinction from artificial superintelligence. He's also co-author of If Anyone Builds It, Everyone Dies: Why Superhuman AI Would Kill Us All. Nate, hi.
17: Hello, yeah, so my stance is maybe not a subtle one.
16: Maybe not subtle, it's all in the title. But also in the guest, also in the studio, rather, is a guest with a different opinion on the risks of superintelligence. His book is called AI Snake Oil: What Artificial Intelligence Can Do, What It Can't Do, and How to Tell the Difference. He's also a PhD candidate, Princeton University Center for Information Technology Policy, and co-author of AI as Normal Technology. It's a newsletter. Sayesh Kapoor, welcome back to the show.
18: It's very nice to be here again.
16: Great to have both of you. Let's start with definitions, not agreed on by everyone. Nate, what is artificial superintelligence? What is it?
17: Just as you said, we define it as AI that is better than the best humans at every mental task.
16: Every mental task we can do.
17: That's right.
16: What does that mean in the real? I mean, it's hard to wrap, because I'm a limited primate, it's hard to wrap my head around what that actually means.
17: You know, primates are a good example. A lot of people worry that AI is dangerous because what if we hand them robot bodies? What if we hand them guns? But humans are not dangerous because somebody else handed us guns. Humans are dangerous because if you put 10,000 primates naked in the savannah, starting with nothing but their bare hands, they can find a way to build their way all the way up to a civilization that has nuclear weapons.
16: And it only took 200,000 years.
17: Only took 200,000 years. But you know, that was much faster than any other process on the planet at the time. And they started from almost nothing, and they found a way to build tools that let them build more tools, let them build more tools, that let them build these nuclear weapons. That is, and it's because of their mental capacity. That's the capacity that these companies are trying to automate. They're not there yet, but this ability to make their own technology, to make it rapidly, that's what these guys are trying to do.
16: Sayesh, do you agree with that definition of AI superintelligence better than us at every cognitive task imaginable? How would you look at it?
18: I think it's kind of a red herring to focus on AI systems that are sort of better than humans in the same way as humans are, let's say, better than chimpanzees. Because I think unlike these other primates, unlike these other animals that we've evolved from, humans are different precisely because they have the ability to use external objects as tools. And so artificial intelligence or artificial superintelligence or whatever you want to call it can and should be within our control. We should try to use it as a tool to enhance the range of things we can do to try to solve, like cure cancer or solve other diseases, to improve people's abilities to exercise their own agency rather than thinking of it as something that's competing against us. And I think if you sort of look at the biological intelligence of a human being, that has basically remained unchanged for the last 200,000 years. But today's human beings, I'm sure all of us would agree, are far more powerful than those that came about 200,000 years ago. So in some sense, I even question if intelligence is the right metric to measure how powerful something is. It is precisely our ability to use tools to act on the world that has made us more powerful.
16: Well, AI companies are racing to design super intelligent machines. We know that because they've said so. It's no mystery. Nate, how does super intelligence work? What's going on in there?
17: More or less, nobody has any idea. So modern AI is not programmed like a traditional computer. There is not a person writing, you know, if this, then that, if this, then that, like in a computer program from the 80s. The way that these AIs are made is you basically take a ton of computing power, you take a ton of data, you face them with a lot of hard problems, and then there's an automated process that tunes a trillion numbers inside the machine to tune the AI more like whatever was good at solving those problems. And you do this for a long time with a ton of energy, and what comes out is really good at solving problems. No one really quite knows why, even the people at these companies.
16: Sayesh, the fact that we don't know exactly how it works, that we don't have a window into what's going on in there, is that a problem?
18: I mean, in some sense, the statement that Nate said is true, technically, that we don't know how exactly these neural networks, as they're called, function. But on another level, we actually know a lot about how AI acts on the world. So for example, there's this entire field of AI evaluation science that's coming up that precisely tells us what happens when these black box systems operate in the real world.
16: So we got this message. We've been hearing from lots of you this conversation about AI superintelligence. Here's a message from New Orleans.
19: the thing that concerns me the most is what happens to the brain? What happens to the mind? We're not using it no more. We just got to talk into a device, and it will give us all our answers. There's no need to study. There's no need to educate. I'm worried about the young kids. I'm worried about the way the media is exposing this to the extent where they had a commercial where you seen a man on a asking Google AI what to do with his kids because they're having a birthday party, and AI had to tell the guy to have cake, pizza. There's no more thinking. It's crazy. I might be overdoing it, but I see the brain, the mind becoming mush.
16: Nate, AI models that we have now, chatbots, they're amazing, but at the same time, they're still kind of dumb. I mean, Google DeepMind won a gold medal at a prestigious math competition last year, but most AIs at the same time struggle to read analog clocks like a regular watch. Chatbots, they seem like they can mimic human conversations, but they have a hard time guessing how many R's are in the word strawberry. So they're super, super smart, but at the same time still kind of dumb. How close is the kind of super intelligence that we're talking about for a potentially perilous future?
17: It's very hard to say. I've been working on these issues, on trying to make AI good before companies figure out how to make it smart, since before these large language models existed. I'm not here saying that the only issue is these exact AIs today. And it could be that the next generation of these AIs will be just barely smart enough to make themselves smarter. And then you could have an AI making a smarter AI, making a smarter AI, and things could go very quickly. And so for all we know, this could happen next year. Or it could be that these AIs can never really get that smart and that we're going to need to wait for another scientific breakthrough and that that'll take 5 years or 10 years. Back when scientists discovered the possibility of nuclear chain reactions, it was easy for them to say, one day we will have nukes. It was easy for them to say, one day we will have nuclear energy. It was hard for them to say, the very first time this happens will be in 1945 when the U.S. drops the bomb, right? So as a scientist here, it's easy for me to say where we're going. Hard to say how long it's going to take to get there.
16: Sash, what about the timeline and how much we should worry now, given the potential risks? I mean, you do have to take on board the possibility that you're wrong. And if you're wrong and machines become better than us at everything, that's perilous.
18: I mean, the good news is that we don't need to wait that long. We don't need to wait for us to realize the sort of potential of superintelligence to start acting. In fact, one of the main things that people who agree with the superintelligence worldview and people who don't still agree on policy-wise is that we need to start improving our resilience. We need to start investing in improving the cybersecurity of systems before AI becomes capable enough of carrying out cyber attacks. And that milestone potentially has already been crossed with the release of Anthropic's Mythos models, which the U.S. government has currently restricted.
16: We're going to take a break in just a minute or two, but Sayosh brings up Anthropic Mythos. It's been in the news. A highly capable AI, not quite released to the public, and then people have been reading that it was basically banned by the government. What's going on there, Nate?
17: This AI developed superhuman cybersecurity abilities, basically superhuman hacking abilities, that a lot of people were not expecting. And so this is, some evidence that these training techniques can push AIs to become radically superhuman in some domain faster than many expected. And that, I think, spooked a lot of people in the national security community, and I think it spooked them rightly.
16: What does it say to you about the broader issue of not only being prepared, but being ready to shut this technology off before it gets out of hand?
17: I think we weren't prepared for Mythos quite, and it's a wake-up call, and hopefully people will heed it.
16: Well, we've been hearing from a lot of you. We got this email from Jeremy who says, as I see it, there are three realistic outcomes for AI. One, AI simply can't do what the financial markets are betting and the bubble pops. Two, AI can do what markets are betting and there's a massive work and social disruption that we aren't ready for. Three, apocalypse.
17: That about sums it up.
16: Jeremy, thanks for that message. Nate Sori says that sums it up. We have a lot more of this conversation. We're going to talk about benefits of superintelligent AI. We're definitely going to talk about the risks, and we're going to talk about whether our policymakers are up to the task. Nate Sori is here, co-author of If Anyone Builds It, Everyone Dies, and Sayosh Kapoor as well, co-author of AI Snake Oil. Coming up, does artificial superintelligence present an existential risk to us? If it does, What are we going to do about it? I'm Todd Zwillig. This is 1A from WAMU and NPR.

0: More from 1A in just a moment on KCUR 89.3 NPR in Kansas City. 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Coming up today on Marketplace, as AI makes more inroads, advertisers are turning to corners of the internet that still feel human, Reddit in particular. But the humans on Reddit aren't pleased. And we'll hear more about it on Marketplace tonight at 6 on KCUR. 11:19, currently 92 degrees, and still not as hot as it's going to get. Expecting a high of 100 today, putting us under a heat advisory through Wednesday evening. Looking at a low of 80 for tonight.
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4: This is 1A. I'm Jen White. Today, we're revisiting a debate Todd Zwillick hosted earlier this summer about how artificial intelligence could change the world and your daily life. His guests were Nate Sorys, co-author of If Anyone Builds It, Everyone Dies, and Sayash Kapoor, co-author of AI Snake Oil. Let's get back to the conversation with this message from one of you.
5: My name is Craig. I live in Logansport, Indiana. My concerns are not so much with the AI, but with who operates the AI and how they suit it to fit their whims.
6: We're going to talk about who operates the AI and what kind of priorities it might have. All right, let's talk potential benefits of machines that are better than us at everything. Everything. It's hard to wrap your head around that concept, as I said before. But Sayash, what do you see as the universe of benefits of AI superintelligence? Should we build it?
7: Well, I think the benefits range from across every single kind of knowledge work. So we have a number of tasks in the economy where people think for a living, which is called broadly described as knowledge work. This includes things like cybersecurity. It includes software engineering. It includes a whole host of other professions. And I think AI can be extremely useful across all of these different domains.
6: How?
7: The challenge, one of the ways in which, for example, software engineers have started using AI is they've largely given up on the manual part of executing code. They've largely given up on writing code themselves. And what this has allowed them to do is to think about higher order things. They think about how the code should be designed, what users actually want from an application, and it has already made the software engineering process significantly faster.
6: So that's code. I get it. It makes intuitive sense to me why AI would be really good at coding and better than I could ever hope to be at coding. Makes sense. We're talking about superintelligence, which means not just coding, not just building bridges, not just figuring out cancer, not just human psychology, but everything. Everything. Even our own psyches, potentially, and what we put out into the world. Now, what are the benefits of that?
7: I mean, I guess at some level, the question is whether we do get to this all-encompassing kind of intelligence, right? So, for example, Nate previously described Claude Mythos as being superhuman at cybersecurity. That's true in some narrow sense. But at the same time, what we found is AI systems haven't been improving in terms of their reliability. They haven't been improving in terms of being able to carry out the same task over and over again correctly in a way that humans can or the previous machines we've built can. And so even if we do call this superintelligence, it's a very narrow kind of superintelligence, which still needs humans to use these as tools to carry out specific things that they want in the real world. And I think that's what the future will look like. For the foreseeable future, we'll have humans controlling these tools, and we should not give up the autonomy of taking actions on the real world. I think this is an important distinction that's often lost in the AI debate, is the distinction between intelligence and power. We will continue to build systems that are more intelligent in the sense of having more cognitive capabilities, let's say. But we shouldn't hand over power to act on the environment to these systems. And that's how I think a lot of these benefits of superintelligence or really advanced AI, whatever you call it, would be realized, is humans wielding these systems as tools to carry out tasks in the real world.
6: Let's stay on the benefits just for a moment, Nate. We'll spend plenty of time on risks. And a super intelligent future of machines that we build, how could that benefit us? What's the best case scenario in your admittedly gloomy forecast?
8: You know, I think it could be quite a lot more than he was saying. I think if you could really automate medical discovery, you could really automate understanding biology. You're talking about not just curing cancer, you're talking about reversing aging. You know, we understand that with DNA, you can sort of program life, but humans sort of can't figure out how to program their own life forms using DNA. That's sort of a mental challenge. We can't figure out how the proteins are going to fold. That's a cognitive challenge that AIs are already better at. They get better at the whole suite of those. You know, we're talking about synthetic life. We're talking about reversed aging. We're talking about, you know, radically, and that's just in biology. In, you know, colonizing the stars, there's all sorts. The stuff that humanity would be able to figure out in 1,000 years, super intelligent AI could figure out a lot faster.
6: Well, we got this email from Tom who says, why the term artificial intelligence at all? Isn't it more like available information? If you use the AI, you're doing nothing more than accessing information accumulated and then inputted by tens of thousands of humans already. Is that what super intelligence is, Nate?
8: No, and that's not even what AI today is. People have this misconception because AI is trained on human data, but there's sort of two points that undermine this idea that AI is just remixing the human data. One is that predicting data that humans wrote down often requires solving harder problems than the humans writing that data down. So, you know, a human can administer a drug to a patient and then write down what happens and say, when I put this drug in the patient, you know, their eyes widened, and the human can just look at the patient's eyes and see what happened. An AI predicting the text, when I put the following drug in the patient, the patient's eyes blank. An AI filling in that blank, it can't observe the patient's eyes, so it needs to figure out what that drug does. And so training an AI just to predict human text can push it beyond humans in principle. Furthermore, AIs today are also trained not just on predicting human text, but on solving novel problems. So you can give them hard math problems and give them 1,000 tries and then tune them towards whatever made them better at solving the problem, even if no human can solve that problem yet. And so even today, these AIs are not just remixes of human knowledge.
6: We got this message from Patrick in Pittsburgh who says, is artificial intelligence currently solving problems it hasn't seen before, or is it following methods that it's gleaned from what it can scoop from the internet? Will super intelligence ask its own questions with a desire to know the answer, Sayash?
7: So for the former question, the answer is absolutely yes. We have seen AI systems solve novel problems as well. So far, to the best of our understanding, they've still used existing methods. For example, there has been a slew of mathematical problems that were open problems for humanity before that have been solved using artificial intelligence. And the way these systems did it is by connecting very disparate strands of the mathematics literature and figuring out new things that humans hadn't before. When it comes to the latter problem, I think it still boils down to the question of whether we want to give AI systems the capacity to act on this real world, to sort of take open-ended actions autonomously. I think the answer should be no. I think we should develop constraints on AI systems' abilities to act on the human world, and that will also give us the ability to control what these systems do and to reduce their risks.
6: All right, well, let's talk about risks then, because that's really what this conversation is about. You can imagine a future of benefits for protein folding and DNA design, even travel to the stars. And all of us have watched AI sci-fi, and you can imagine a future that's very, very different. Nate, the risks that you're imagining, are they anything close to Terminator robots with red eyes, with big guns marching over an apocalyptic hellscape, angry at humans and hungry to kill us. Is that the future that you're talking about?
8: No. The danger from AI is less malice and more indifference. The thing to imagine here is not, you know, AIs with a bunch of robots and guns. It's AIs that can think 1,000 times faster than humans. AIs that can make 1 million copies of themselves. And AIs that do operate autonomously and that have goals that people did not intend to put in them, which, you know, we're already seeing the beginnings of today. And then what happens is you sort of have the AIs pursuing their own weird thing. And, you know, sort of saying, hey, we think 1,000 times faster. We don't want to wait for the slow humans. We're going to proliferate data centers. We're going to, you know, we have our automated robots. We have our automated factories. We're going to make a ton of those. And they sort of cover the earth with their automated factories. And then humanity dies not because the AIs hated us, but because the AIs took all the resources that we were using to grow food.
6: Hasn't Elon Musk already envisioned this type of future? We build the robots. We build the AIs that build more AIs, that mine the minerals, that build more factories, that mine the minerals, that build more factories. Hasn't he talked about this future?
8: He calls it the infinite money glitch. Yeah, he imagines that the AIs will then be nice, be kind. And if they were, that would be lovely. But we don't know how to make them care about us.
6: Well, we got this message from one of you.
9: This is Michelle from Deadwood, Oregon. Yes, I am nervous about AI and its superhuman abilities. But I'm stymied at the fact that any conversation about AI must include the environmental costs. And so that has me wondering why a program on AI isn't talking about water consumption and electricity as a foundational problem to the whole thing.
6: Well, it's an excellent point that Michelle brings up. People are starting to talk about resource competition. Nate talks about a resource competition in the future where AI just has its own goals and takes all this stuff. It doesn't even really know or care that we're there. But it's a problem right now, and they're called data centers. And we're seeing a national debate, Sayosh, on data centers. It's about electricity. It's about water. It's about land use. And I think there's a political undercurrent also of discomfort with what so many big servers of so much power in your community actually means. I think the environmental concern and the existential concern is getting balled up into one thing here.
7: That's exactly right. And we've also seen proposals from leading senators. For example, Senator Sanders has proposed a moratorium on new data center construction in the United States. And, you know, I guess at its core, this is basically an issue around who gets to decide who's building these AI systems, who gets to decide whether a local community's resources would be redirected towards data centers, and what should those communities get back in exchange. I think AI companies so far have been really successful sort of roughshodding over local politics. They've been really successful backing up their political agenda for building these data centers. And communities have now started to realize that the companies are getting something that's far more valuable to them than the communities are getting in exchange for it. And so I see a hope of more democratic action through this route. At the same time, though, to answer Michelle's specific concern, I think if you compare the energy costs of or the environmental costs of using AI to many other things you do in your day-to-day, today at least, you might see that AI consumes surprisingly little energy. It consumes less energy to have a conversation with ChatGPT than using a microwave for a few minutes. It consumes less water to have an entire month's worth of conversations with an AI system than it does to run your washer-dryer a few times. And so even if at the individual level, I think the energy concerns are not so great to offset the potential benefits, I do think this is a concern at the community level and at the level of how democracies should allow citizens to give inputs to AI.
6: And I think, again, the undercurrent of it all is a growing discomfort among normies like me about what this future actually looks like. The water and the electricity are tangible. Where is it all going? You mentioned before, Nate, just a moment ago, why don't we just train AIs, program them? We're in charge. Can't we just build them to care about us? You know, can't we pre-program them to say, humans are nice, humans are good, I'll never do anything to hurt the humans, I care about their well-being. Won't that work?
8: That might have worked if this was software from 2 decades ago, but that's not really how AIs work today. So like I mentioned earlier, we sort of grow these things a bit like an organism, and we sort of have to take what we get. And this process of training these AIs, it can instill artificial drives that make the AI good at solving the challenges posed to it that nobody intended to be in there. And so we already see, there's documented cases where you'll tell the AI, please solve this hard problem. Here's a test to check whether or not you have succeeded. And sometimes the AI will edit the test to say you did it instead of solving the problem.
6: That's deception.
8: That's a little deceptive. But then the interesting thing is sometimes there's documented cases where the user will go in and say, hey, don't edit the test, solve the problem. And the AI will edit the test again, but now it will try to cover its tracks. It'll do something like deleting a log file, which shows that there's some sense in which it understands that it's doing something it was not directed to do. Otherwise, why would it cover its tracks? So we already today see that you can't put a prime directive in. You're not programming in what it does. You're sort of training a thing that has certain behaviors, but those behaviors aren't always what you want. And it's fine today while they are still relatively dumb, while they're still not all that autonomous. But there's a very worrying sign if you're pushing these to become smarter and smarter and more autonomous.
6: So, Ayash, Nate makes the point that there is already evidence of deception. Then there's evidence of deception upon deception, AIs covering their tracks, even when they're told that humans are good. So what does that say to you?
7: I guess the one other side of this is we've also been really effective. Like the scientific community has been really good at coming up with ways to both detect this deception and also technical methods to avoid it. We have entire companies now that are building tools that can allow us to monitor what AI systems are doing, that allow humans to control how these AI systems are behaving and that flag these potential cases of deception. So while it's true that we've seen a few examples of these in the wild, in the vast majority of cases, what we've found is the technical methods we are building to detect and avoid deception seem to be on track, seem to be working pretty well. The other side of Nate's response, though, was about how much autonomy do we give to these AI systems? And unlike the conversation on intelligence, which I think is, as I mentioned, sort of a red herring, this conversation on autonomy, I think, is the right one. Mm. How much autonomy do these AI systems have to act in the real world? And that's where I suppose Nate and I would agree on the fact that we shouldn't be giving AI systems autonomy to make critical decisions, even if these systems can take actions that are 1,000x faster than the average human. That doesn't matter if they can't take critical decisions about interacting with the real world. And that's what I think is the key point of leverage for preventing many of AI's risks.
8: I think a lot of those points are good points when you're still working with relatively dumb systems. I would contest the point that we are on track to keep these AIs sort of non-deceptive. One analogy here is not a great analogy, but if you imagine, a kid that's acting out all the time and you discipline them and they don't act out all the time, well, are you really convinced that you've made them obedient deep down in their core, or will this only last until they're stronger than you? Right. And I think we're seeing a lot of signs that yes, there's a lot of companies that are trying to get these AIs to sort of like submit and do exactly what they say. I think there's a lot of signs that this is a shallower type of fix that won't last.
6: We got this message from Robert in Washington, D.C., who says, the concerns that I have is they're very simple. I do not trust the current administration to regulate this fairly or intelligently. They're not the most enlightened or inspired or fair people as a nation to have to map out this superhuman tool. Well, Robert, thanks for that message. It gets to what we're going to talk about after a break. Are U.S. policymakers up to the task of restraining super intelligent AI? Can they help us set rules to make sure that machines that are thousands and thousands of times more intelligent than us, that they don't get out of hand and pursue not our priorities, but their own priorities? Stick with us. I'm Todd Zwillick. Much more to come. 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

0: In Jamaica in the 1980s, Marlon James heard about a vicious attack on a group of gay men that officially never happened, but he never believed that.
1: When I want to know what's going on the street, I go in the mountains, I go to the alleyways, or I just grab a group of grandmothers and go tell me what really happened.
0: I'm Elsa Chang. Marlon James on his new novel inspired by that violence on the next All Things Considered from NPR News.
2: 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Coming up today on Here and Now, Oscar-winning director Steven Soderbergh says AI is dominating conversations right now in the film industry. 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
4: Let's get back to a conversation from earlier this summer about artificial superintelligence. Todd Zwillick hosted. Let's jump back in.
5: We've been talking to Nate Sorys, co-author of If Anyone Builds It, Everyone Dies, and Sayash Kapoor, co-author of Snake Oil. We've been getting lots of questions from listeners about quantum computing and how it interacts with this future of superintelligence that we're talking about. Joel in Massachusetts says, what happens when we have Tesla robots and machines running AI in our lives, and then in 10 to 20 years, those robots and computers can access quantum computing? And Leanne in Berkeley emails to say, please talk about the role of quantum computers in so-called superintelligence. My understanding is that until quantum computers are more stable and can be built at scale or near scale, the major advances in superintelligence won't be realized. Sayash?
6: Well, I hate to break it to your listeners, but I think this is a largely tangential debate. Now, I'm no expert on quantum computing, but my wife, Navya, just defended her PhD in quantum computing, and so I know a little bit. And from what I can tell, this conversation around quantum computing is still a few decades in the future. We're still not at the scale where quantum computers can do anything better than classical computers.
5: Okay, but then does that mean, Nate, if that's the case, that the doom scenario of superintelligence is further off than people like you say it is?
7: Unfortunately not. It looks like there is no particular hurdle in AI that quantum computers are needed to solve.
5: Mm. Say a little bit more about that.
7: Quantum computing gives you theoretical speedups on certain types of search problems, but those search problems, as far as we know, are not integral to intelligence. There's some debate about whether they're integral to consciousness, but it seems pretty clear that AIs do not necessarily need to be conscious to be dangerous. What matters for that is things like their autonomy, things like their capability, and that looks like we are plowing ahead quite quickly with classical computers with huge data centers.
5: All right. Well, we've talked a lot about the potential risks of building machines that are better than us at everything. I'm still having a hard time wrapping my human brain made of blood and meat around what that really, really means, but it might be in our future. One thing that we've talked about is how to constrain and restrain these machines before they're better than us at everything. And I want to bring in Peter Wildeford. He's head of policy at the AI Policy Network, which advocates for federal policies to prepare America for the emergence of super intelligent AI systems and other AI systems as well. Peter, thanks for being here.
8: Yeah, thanks for

0: aligning American politicians with how to control superintelligence. First, I want to ask you, who funds your work?
1: Yes, our work is funded only by individuals. We're not taking any money from any corporations, not taking any money from AI industry. Strictly individuals funding our work.
0: What about individuals at the top of AI industry?
1: Yeah, I mean, the individuals are not the CEOs or top leadership of any AI companies. Some of our funding does come from engineers at AI companies who kind of know what they're building and are, I think, kind of are frankly fairly concerned.
0: All right, Peter. Well, we've been talking about the potential benefits, really the unknown, potentially cataclysmic consequences of building machines that outclass us, you know, in every dimension. You talk to government officials and their aides all the time. Are they keyed in to the real risks here as we're hearing around the table? Are they up to the task here?
1: I mean, I think they're increasingly getting there. I mean, kind of the way our democracy is structured is that members of Congress are supposed to be responsive to the concerns of the American people. And I'm hearing a lot of these listener comments. There's a lot of concerns. And I think these listeners should be talking directly to their members of Congress. Their whole job is to listen to you. Their whole job is to earn your vote. And I think more people need to be speaking directly to them. I do feel like members of Congress are kind of really starting to get along. I think we've seen this new mythos model in the news that I think you guys talked about earlier that really has been causing quite a stir because of its ability to find vulnerabilities even within a secure NSA networks. So, and the government really has been paying attention to that. And I think that's helping them sort of see where this is all going.
0: Now, mythos from Anthropic. On the one hand, politically minded people who have politics on the brain in Washington, D.C., say, oh, the ban is just because Anthropic made the Trump administration mad because they didn't go along to get along at the Pentagon. And people who know more about AI say, no, this is about much more than that. You have a feet in both worlds. What is it?
1: Yeah, I mean, I think there's a lot that we just don't know because a lot of this is happening behind closed doors. But it seems like there's very legitimate concerns about this mythos model and like what it can do. It seems to be a fairly powerful cyber weapon among other things. And so there's a lot of questions about who should have access to that. And I mean, I think the U.S. government is really trying to pay attention to make sure that those sorts of powerful capabilities don't fall into the wrong hands.
0: Well, we talk about constraining super intelligent AI, making sure it's aligned with our goals. That shows a blinking yellow light, or in Nate's case, probably maybe more of an amber red light. But the problem is other countries, adversaries, are building it too. Claire Bouan sent us this message. She's an assistant professor in technology and law and AI governance at the European University Institute.
2: We're not going to wake up one morning to a superintelligence. We will get there through increasingly more powerful systems. Those intermediary systems will be already powerful enough to do catastrophic harm. We already see great powers pushing AI developments to weaponize them. That's what worries me about this conversation. The story that this is the most powerful technology ever built and that it could end the world, that narrative doesn't make powerful countries put it down. It makes them race to get there first, before their rivals. So I'm afraid that these warnings could become self-fulfilling prophecies and that we won't even get to the point where we could build a superintelligence because we might self-destruct first.
0: Peter, one of the dynamics holding us back from restraining superintelligent AI is that we don't want the other guy, I'll just say it, China, to build it first. Are we in an arms race here?
1: Yeah, I think that's exactly right, and a very astute question from Claire. I think the way that I see it is that we're actually sort of in two different races. I think that there's one race for commercial and military dominance, and I think that's definitely a very geopolitical race that the U.S. is being really attentive to and really trying to compete and win. But I think there's a second race, and that's this race to superintelligence. And I think as Nate and Sayash have been saying, like that leads to a system where we may not be able to control what it does. And I think that second race is kind of an area where the U.S. and China may be able to make agreements about like at what point does AI kind of become too much for China to control, too much for U.S. to control? I think neither country wants to just completely lose to superintelligence, completely lose control. And so I kind of think similar to what we did with the Soviets, where we had a lot of arms control agreements over nuclear weapons and kind of what was too much. I think we might be able to reach similar agreements with China.
0: All right. So given the stakes here, what

0: should responsible rules and restrictions look like? That becomes the question. And Nate, I followed your career quite a bit recently, and you say that a lot of major warnings about catastrophe in the past came with do-overs, right? Don't put lead in the gasoline, it'll poison everybody. Turns out that's exactly what happened, but we were able to take the lead out of the gasoline. Don't develop nuclear weapons, it'll be Armageddon. Well, we can put in international agreements to constrain them so that they don't spread. Imperfect system, admittedly, but we did do that. Can we do that here? Is this a problem with do-overs?
1: I think we can do that here, and I think the nuclear weapons example is a good one. So, you know, there are, like you say, a lot of technologies and geopolitical situations where people gave warnings that weren't heeded. You know, Otto von Bismarck said, like, a great war is going to be started by some foolish thing in the Balkans. That was true. That wasn't heeded. The leaded gasoline case, you know, scientists said, don't put lead in the gasoline. That was true. That wasn't heeded. There was a radium case where scientists said, hey, this radium stuff is dangerous. And the U.S. Radium Corporation told the radium girls, lick the paintbrushes to keep the points fine on the when making radium watches. And the radium girls had their jaws fall off, right, and died these horrible deaths. And that sort of led, many say, to the modern regulatory state. And so usually we sort of like need to mess up once or twice before we can actually do the right thing. But that wasn't quite the case with the nuclear war. We didn't have a full-scale nuclear war and then say, whoa, okay, second time around, we need to back off from the nuclear weapons.
0: We had a taste, a small taste.
1: We had a small taste.
0: A giant taste, but
1: we didn't have an
0: in
1: exchange.
0: Terms of the potential, it was small.
1: That's right, and we didn't have a full exchange. And we were able to do the right thing so we could tell if we had a full-scale nuclear exchange, there would be no do-overs. And superintelligence is another one of these cases where if one of them escapes, if one of them gets powerful enough that you can't shut it down anymore, you get no do-overs. And if people can see that, like Peter was saying, the U.S. and China both have a common interest in neither of us losing control of a superintelligence. And so that gives ground for a treaty where we compete all we want on the commercial and military AI use, but none of us go towards superintelligence, which is just too dangerous. Mm.
0: Peter, when you talk about this problem to politicians, the people we elect and the aides who advise them, do they get this dynamic? What do they say to you? Do they say, yeah, I know it's dangerous, but we can't let Beijing get there first and therefore I can't do anything? What's the conversation like?
2: Yeah, I mean, I think that politicians are really changing their opinions very rapidly on this subject. I think especially as they've been sort of watching AI capabilities unfold very rapidly. And so I think sometimes what politicians are telling me today is actually very different from what they've been telling me 2 months ago. And I kind of expect this to continue to change. I think that it is, in fact, very important to stay ahead of China. I think we need to actually do both. We need to stay ahead of China militarily, geopolitically, commercially, but then also we need these sort of limited agreements with China on like the super intelligence, the most important things. And I think this is actually exactly how we went about the Cold War as well, where we outcompeted the Soviets. We outcompeted them so hard that their entire country collapsed, but we still made really great agreements with them while competing them.
0: So I asked you, you think the Cold War example is a good example about how to align geopolitics with the risk here? Can that happen? Are the timelines long enough? How do you view this problem?
3: I think it is a bit of a murky bet. And that's because AI is not like nuclear weapons. For nuclear weapons, you need this concentrated resource that is highly enriched uranium that you can have treaties over. But AI systems are getting better at the rate of 10x a year. They're becoming cheaper to train. They're becoming cheaper to serve. And in fact, just this past week or two, we've seen Chinese open source models essentially match what's available from leading US providers. And so what this means is the strategy that we adopt to respond to AI's risks also needs to be different. In fact, one of the things that we're seeing increasing awareness of and response to from a lot of policymakers is this idea of resilience, where you try to make society AI-proof. You try to improve our defenses across society so that even if, as Nate says, a super intelligent or an advanced AI system escapes its data center or what have you, we're able to defend against its most catastrophic impacts. And I think that is likely to be the most foolproof strategy for protecting against AI risks.
0: Peter, people will remember that the president signed an executive order, 30-day review period for any new advanced AI model before it can hit the public. What's going on there, and is a 30-day review sufficient given the complexity that we're talking about here?
2: Yeah, I mean, I think this is a strong example of the President Trump kind of really coming to understand just like how powerful these AI technologies are. If you remember last year, there was a lot of feeling that we should have sort of no rules whatsoever. But now that we've finally crossed some important thresholds, we're getting these reviews, we're getting these kind of government oversight, government actions. I think that the 30-day review is like a very important first step to make sure the government understands what's going on. But I do worry it's not sufficient. I think the government needs much more wide-ranging visibility into what's happening in these AI companies, especially because AI companies can be developing powerful AI models without actually sharing it with anybody. I think a lot of the most powerful AI models are kind of just automating functions within these AI companies are still kind of under development. And I think that they can pose a lot of risks of being stolen by adversaries or escaping, as Nate has said. And so it's not just about kind of what's commercially available, but also just like what's going on inside these AI companies themselves.
0: All right. So normally I would ask, what should the next 10 years look like for AI regulation and restraint? That's not going to cut it for this conversation. Nate, what should the next 6 months look like, given how fast this technology is developing?
1: What it should look like is opening talks about an international treaty. It should look like investing in AI chip technology. You know, there's ways that AI is unlike nuclear weapons, but right now, training and really advanced AI requires a huge number of highly specialized AI chips in a huge data center that takes a lot of electricity, and that actually can be tracked like uranium and like centrifuges. Especially if we invest in the technology to track and monitor those chips. And so, you know, we probably won't get a treaty in the next 6 months, but you could see politicians start calling for that treaty, start realizing just how dangerous this seems and how people across the board, from the academics to the leaders of the AI companies to the NGOs outside of the field, all saying this is very dangerous.
0: Sayosh, last word, what should the next 6 months look like? The next 6 weeks, if you want, it's going so fast.
3: Well, I think the governments really need to wake up to the constraints on like AI's capabilities that we need to enact right now. We need to figure out how to make our cyber systems more resilient. We need to figure out how to improve the biosecurity supply chain to prevent bioweapon attacks by people using these AI systems. And I would caution people against sort of these overreaching government actions that can also lead to, for example, surveillance. When you're tracking chips, you're essentially tracking who has access to compute, and that can lead to increasing amounts of government overreach.
0: Well, Art gets the last word in our email box. Are you or your guests human or AI? How can I know? How can you know indeed? Flesh and bone, Art, flesh and bone. That's all I can say to you here. You have to take our word for it, but flesh and bone. Nate Sorries is the president of the Machine Intelligence Research Institute, co-author of If Anyone Builds It, Everyone Dies. Sayosh Kapoor is a PhD candidate at Princeton, and he's co-author of AI Snake Oil. And Peter Wildeford is head of policy at the AI Policy Network. Remember, we love hearing your ideas. So many great messages, thoughtful messages from you during this show. Tell us what we should talk about next. You can send your messages our way, 1A@WANU.org.
4: Thanks, Todd. Todd Zwillick hosted that conversation earlier this summer. Today's producer was Avery Jessa Chapnick. This program comes to you from WAMU, part of American University in Washington, distributed by NPR. I'm Jen White. Thanks for listening, and we'll talk again tomorrow. This is 1A.

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1: Nearly a third of Americans don't have a primary care doctor, one of the most important medical relationships we have. 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
2: 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The report alleges Postal Service technology is rushed and untested. Peter O'Dowd discusses the whistleblower's allegations with Senator Richard Blumenthal, who sent a letter to the Postmaster General raising alarms. That conversation after the headlines at 12:06 on KCUR HD, Kansas City Public Media. 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
5: I'm Peter O'Dowd. It's Here and Now. Coming up, a whistleblower warns the Postal Service is rushing its plan to track mail-in voters ahead of the midterm elections.
4: Also, Oscar award-winning director Steven Soderbergh says AI deepfakes are dominating conversations in his industry.
6: It's all anybody I know is talking about, is how to navigate this landscape.
4: He talks AI and consent.
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7: 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He said, I can get away saying I saw a Yeti, but if I said I saw a snow leopard, people would make fun of me.
5: Coming up Here and Now.
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8: Live from NPR News, I'm Lakshmi Singh. U.S. Central Command says U.S. forces are carrying out new strikes on Iranian military targets. In a statement this past hour, U.S. CENTCOM posts on X, the strikes follow Iran's recent attempts to attack commercial shipping in the Strait of Hormuz and U.S. service members deployed to the region. The White House is offering details on a Venezuelan company that will be working with the United States to develop that country's oil reserves. Here's NPR's Julia Simon.
9: The company is called North American Blue Energy Partners. Behind the company is 46-year-old Alejandro Betancourt, who has faced multiple investigations in Spain, Switzerland, and the U.S. for money laundering. He has not been formally charged. While Betancourt's company has experience in some types of oil fields, oil experts tell NPR it's unclear if it has the experience to develop the complicated geological formations under discussion in the Trump deal. That means the company may need more know-how and investment to develop the fields. But as some energy analysts tell NPR, many oil companies may not want to work with Betancourt's company given the reputational risk. Julia Simon, NPR News.
8: More than 1,000 people are now confirmed dead from last week's catastrophic floods in the Nepal-China border region. Thousands of people remain unaccounted for, as many as 4,400 missing, according to local authorities. NPR's Jennifer Pack reports rescuers are racing to get to people in the hopes of finding survivors.
10: Rescue crews in Tibet bowed their heads as horns blared to mourn the victims of the deadly floods. Then they returned to their difficult work. It's been days since Chinese authorities announced any survivors, but there has been some progress. Diggers have been working overnight to clear a path to the worst-hit area, the Jilong-Raswa border checkpoint. and the path is about to open soon, according to state-run Tibet Daily. A lake formed from debris flushed down from a glacier collapse has been draining naturally, says Chinese authorities. Local officials had raised concerns that debris dams could burst, sending more water into the flood zone. The risk of landslides and secondary floods remains. Jennifer Pak, NPR News, Beijing.
8: The jury in Lindsay Clancy's murder trial says after many hours of deliberating, it is still unable to reach a unanimous decision on whether to hold the Massachusetts mother criminally responsible for killing her three young children in 2023. Plymouth Superior Court Judge William Sullivan asked the nine women and three men of the jury to keep deliberating. Clancy does not dispute that she strangled her children to death, but she pleaded not guilty to three counts of first-degree murder on the grounds that she suffered from postpartum psychosis. The prosecution argues that Clancy's behavior shows she knew what she was doing when she took her children's lives. From Washington, this is NPR News. The U.S. Supreme Court is allowing the Trump administration to continue building its $400 million White House ballroom complex for now. The president initially promoted the project as a necessary upgrade for major international gatherings. He has since defended the project as a matter of national security in light of a World War II-era bunker under the site. While the court sided with Trump on procedural grounds, the constitutional question of executive authority remains. Georgetown Law Professor Stephen Vladek says Trump has repeatedly tried to spend money that Congress has not appropriated.
11: This is at least the third time that the Supreme Court, through one of these emergency orders, has allowed the president to do that without actually holding that it was legal, simply by making it harder for people to challenge that in court.
8: The AI boom in San Francisco is leading to sharp hikes in the city's home prices. They're up 25% from a year ago. Here's NPR's Jennifer Ludden.
12: Two AI startups, Anthropic and OpenAI, are preparing to go public, and that's brought a flood of wealth already, with more to come. Compass Brokerage says more than 140 homes this year sold for at least $1 million over asking. Its chief economist, Mike Simonson, says that will have a ripple effect.
13: You can't buy in California, you got to move to Texas, and that drives home prices up in Texas.
12: Alex Brenner and his fiancée just endured a brutal apartment search with rental bidding wars and long lines at open houses.
14: Best case scenario, there's five people there. Worst case scenario, there's a line of 25.
12: They found a place, but the price spikes give him pause about the high cost of staying in the city long term. Jennifer Ludden, NPR News, San Francisco.
8: It's NPR News.
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2: 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I'm Paul Nyakatura. What's good?
16: From NPR and WBUR, I'm Scott Tong in Washington, D.C.
5: I'm Peter O'Dowd in Phoenix. It's Here and Now. The U.S. Postal Service could derail the upcoming midterm election, according to a federal whistleblower report that came out today. The report details a rushed plan to comply with President Trump's executive order to restrict mail-in voting. In response to the allegations, Democratic Senator Richard Blumenthal sent a letter to the Postmaster General urging him to abandon the plan. Senator Blumenthal, welcome.
17: Thank you for having me.
5: So this whistleblower has significant concerns about this online portal the Postal Service would use for states to submit a list of absentee voters ahead of the midterm elections. What specifically did you see in that report that concerned you?
17: I was really shocked by the incompetence in establishing this portal. This system seems designed to fail, which is consistent with the president's dislike of mail-in balloting, but it is also illegal, unconstitutional, and unconscionable. The portal has two main problems. One, it is rushed, mismanaged, and sloppy, and completely untested. And second, it has a 0% failure rate. that puts Americans' rights to vote at risk. One third of all Americans vote by mail, and all of those votes are potentially at risk.
18: Help me understand what you mean by a 0% failure rate. So what I'm reading in the letter, it says that when ballots are submitted to the Postal Service in large volume batches, if any one ballot in the batch can't be verified against the portal, all ballots in the batch would be rejected, which could mean up to 10,000 votes in the entire batch are just tossed, Senator. Is that your understanding?
17: Correct. All of the ballots have to be returned. All of the votes, in effect, are rejected. If any one of them fails to meet the verification tests, the USPS, Postal Service, matches or verifies the ballots against their lists of valid voters, in effect, they are exercising a veto power over American votes, which is unconstitutional because the right to vote is secured to the states and their systems. It's an indication that the administration seems hell-bent on stopping mail-in balloting. It tried to do it through the SAVE Act, which has been blocked so far in the Senate. We've succeeded in stopping the SAVE Act, but now the president wants to do by executive order.
18: To provide proof of citizenship for registering to vote. In some places, voting by mail for the midterms is going to start this week. So at this point, do you think the Postal Service could get a reliable portal ready in time for the election?
17: The import of this whistleblower's profoundly important disclosures is there's no way that a reliable executive order system, this federal election ballot mail portal, can be implemented by the time that is necessary. It is a system that clearly is hoping to stop American voters from using mail-in balloting and suppress the vote.
18: As you know, this is an ongoing legal battle. A federal judge has blocked the president's executive order for now, but it could still find its way back to the Supreme Court. If the administration prevails here, what are state and local election officials telling you they would have to do to comply?
17: There is simply no way to comply. And a lot of the state and local officials are resisting the demands by the Postal Service and this administration for information that could be used for the verification. And the ultimate battle in the courts will probably reach the Supreme Court in the coming days.
18: And the president says the order is necessary. He wants to prevent illegal voting by people who aren't in the country legally. If there were time to do this portal properly, would you support it to make sure that only people who are allowed to vote are voting?
17: Even if it could be done efficiently, I'll say it emphatically, it would be illegal because under the Constitution, states have the ultimate say about who votes. And this kind of verification process is well beyond the powers of the United States postal system, which is supposed to deliver the mail, including mail-in ballots, without censoring or sabotaging them.
18: Would anyone be confident in mail-in voting if this moves forward?
17: If this system moves forward, which hopefully it will be barred from doing, the confidence level has to be pretty low in mail-in balloting. But I'm very hopeful that the courts will uphold the initial order from the judge in Massachusetts who has blocked it so far, and that ultimately the Supreme Court will be on the side of the law and the facts, which say this system is doomed to fail. Its purpose is to suppress voting.
18: Senator Richard Blumenthal, a Democrat from Connecticut, thank you for your time.
17: Thank you.
16: The U.S. military is striking new targets in Iran today. It comes as the Army loses a top leader. Its top civilian, Army Secretary Dan Driscoll, has resigned after known tensions with Defense Secretary Pete Hegseth. It is the latest leadership change at the Army, 4 months after Hegseth fired the Navy Secretary. Let's discuss with retired Army Brigadier General Ty Sigley. He's professor of history at Hamilton College in New York. General Ty, welcome back to the program.
19: Scott, great to be here. Thanks for having me.
16: It's been widely reported the Army Secretary Dan Driscoll was unhappy that many Army leaders were leaving, several fired under Secretary Hegseth. Your reaction to his resignation?
19: It's terrible for the Army. It's a disaster for the Army. It really is, because there have been so many leaders we've lost. And we have the B team running a tough, tough war. And again, he's fired Chief of Staff Randy George. And I think that Driscoll is particularly well-regarded in the Army and on the Hill. He was well-prepared. He was brilliant. And he's focusing on the right things, drone warfare, anti-drone warfare, and more nimble procurement. And now we don't have that. And it's going to be difficult to get a new Secretary of the Army. We only have 5 4-star generals in the Army right now. So, yeah, I think it's an absolute disaster. And I think talk more about if Driscoll was great, it shows Hegseth's incompetence and insecurity.
16: Yeah. Well, let's talk about this moment that you mentioned. The U.S. is, of course, fighting a war in the Middle East. More strikes in Iran today. There's, of course, Ukraine and Russia. What does this mean in practical terms for the U.S. military at this moment? Its readiness, what does it signal to adversaries?
19: Yeah, I think this is almost a political purge like Communist China had a couple of years ago. And it shows that Secretary Hegseth's priorities are not winning a war, making DOD stronger. You know, he gives no explanation. I fear that he's going to find sycophants to do this. And it's just going to hurt our ability to wage war in the long term, particularly drone and anti-drone warfare. Because Secretary Hegseth is more comfortable fighting the culture war battles, meddling in low-level Army business, Kid Rock helicopter flyover, or the promotion of Black and female officers, curriculum at the war colleges, which is what he's doing. So it's not helping anything that's fighting the war as we're doing it, because he keeps changing the leaders in the middle of the battle. So this is going to make the Army's mission and the Joint Force mission more difficult in the short run and in the long run.
16: Yeah. I imagine you have stayed in contact with some of your former colleagues who are still on the inside. How do you sense, how do you assess the state of the Army, its readiness, its morale?
19: Yeah, I think it's really tough for senior leaders right now because, they're on tenterhooks because they don't know what's right. I think what he gets wrong about this is if he gives the Army or the military a mission, they will execute it. They're not going to do anything except that. And he misunderstands that. For instance, how many leaders, Army or anybody, has retired in protest in the 20th and 21st century? In 120 years, it's been one, James Gavin in 1958. No one does this. So, what he is doing is a political purge. And I think it is just so difficult. I mean, my heart goes out to those in senior leadership positions trying to maintain the apolitical nature of the military and its meritocratic promotion system. It is the most meritocratic, the most diverse. We have a great military, and he is making it harder for everyone to serve in combat or outside of combat.
16: Because of these recent departures, and we talked about a couple of them, there are many interim leaders, right? One as the Army Secretary, as the top general in the Army, as the commander of Army troops in Europe. Does it matter or not matter whether these top leaders are interim or confirmed by the Senate?
19: Yeah, it really does, because that is part of our system, is confirmation by the Senate. And advise and confirm by the Senate means you're really in that position. Otherwise, you keep saying active or acting the entire time. That's the way we work. And so acting in every single one. So it's not just the acting chief of staff of the Army. Somebody's got to do the vice chief's job. And it goes down and down and down. And you have people in each one of those positions who are trying to do their own job and the one above this. So it really, really matters. And I just wish that that Secretary Hegseth would have put his priorities on the force and the war rather than trying to change these low-level things, and particularly our meritocratic promotion system. He is putting that at risk for the short term and the long term. And it makes me sad and angry that he's doing that to an institution I love. And he's doing it at the service academy level. He's now doing it at the war college level. At every instance within the military, Secretary Hegseth is going after culture war battles and taking Army and military officers out because particularly of what they may have done in the last administration. Again, they are executing what the political bosses tell them to do. But what Secretary Hegseth is doing is saying, if you did what the last administration did, we're going to take you out. And that is terrible for the long-term health of our military.
16: Mm-hmm. Well, briefly, let me just ask you about long-term, this administration will come and then go. This damage you're talking about, over time, can it just grow back?
19: Well, it does take 25 years to create a general officer. So we're going to have a period of time in the military where we're not going to have very many black officers in senior positions or women. That's going to be a problem. But the Army has been through tougher times. You know, he's not the worst Secretary of War. I'd say the worst was John Floyd in 1860, who gave cannons to the Confederates. We're going to make it through this because our military is great because we reflect a great nation, not the other way around. So we're going to get over it. But boy, it's going to be a long haul.
16: That is retired Army Brigadier General Ty Sigely, also a historian, professor of history. You know your history. Ty, thanks so much.
19: Thanks, Scott.
16: It's Here and Now.

0: In Jamaica in the 1980s, Marlon James heard about a vicious attack on a group of gay men that officially never happened, but he never believed that.
1: When I want to know what's going on, I go on the street, I go in the mountains, I go to the alleyways, or I just grab a group of grandmothers and go tell me what really happened.
0: I'm Elsa Chang. Marlon James on his new novel inspired by that violence on the next All Things Considered from NPR News.
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6: 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Steven Soderbergh is a legendary filmmaker. Think Aaron Brockovich, Traffic, Ocean's 11. 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
7: You're either in or you're out, right now.
8: What is it?
7: It's a plane ticket, a job offer.
8: Well, you're pretty trusting pretty fast.
7: Well, Bobby has a lot of faith in you.
8: Fathers are like that. Oh, he didn't tell you. He didn't want me trading on his name.
7: If you do this job, he'll be trading on yours.
6: Of course, you know the sounds of George Clooney and Matt Damon. Well, they are dealing with AI companies cloning megastar voices. They've condemned deepfakes. Now, one option is to give permission to AI in certain settings. Here is another Soderbergh actor, Matthew McConaughey, at a town hall this year with Timothy Chalamet, sponsored by Variety Magazine and CNN.
9: Own yourself. Voice, likeness, etc. Trademark it, whatever you got to do.
10: So you did that.
9: Yeah. So when it comes, not if it comes, no one can steal you. But they're going to have to come to you to go, can I? Or they're going to be in breach, and you'll have the chance to be your own agency and go, yeah, for this amount, or no, okay? It's coming.
6: Now, Soderbergh, the filmmaker, agrees. It is for us to decide whether to allow AI use of our voices and our images and our movements, too. He is on the board of a nonprofit, the Human Consent Foundation, that's made a tool for this. And he joins me now. Steven Soderbergh, welcome to the program.
11: Hi, thanks for having me.
6: Also with us is Nikki Hexum, co-founder and CEO of the Human Consent Foundation. Nikki, welcome to you.
12: Thank you so much for having us.
6: So Nikki, a number of stars we know have complained, alleged their images have been used by AI without their permission. Tom Hanks, Taylor Swift. Some have complained about their voices being used. Morgan Freeman, Scarlett Johansson. How might the Human Consent Registry prevent that in the future?
12: Well, the Human Consent Registry, it's a place where people can go and say in a machine-readable language what AI is allowed to do, whatever they personally wish. My husband, how I got into this, is a musician in the band 311, and there was people who were using AI Nick. You could go in there and you could play with AI Nick and you could have him sing whichever thing you wanted to do. And he had never said he wanted that to happen. And when we Wow. looked underneath that, we saw really a problem that we thought we could fix.
6: As I understand it, with this registry, right, these AI machines, these companies will be able to see this person says yes, this person says no, this person says sometimes to using this information. Steven Soderbergh, has this become a big problem already in Hollywood and elsewhere? What are you seeing? What are you hearing about people's faces, voices, etc., being used?
11: It's all anybody I know is talking about is how to navigate this landscape. I'm one of the people that essentially hits all green on the registry, not for my face or my voice, but for any work that I've generated, I'm fine with the idea of that being used, because my experience as an artist has been I've used other work as inspiration, sometimes in a very direct way. And so I'm a believer in sort of an ocean of creativity that a lot of people can swim in. But I also believe at the shore of that ocean, there should be a sign that talks about the rules of swimming. And so this, to me, seemed very elegant. And that's why I said I want to be a part.
6: Nikki, I gather the idea is for this registry perhaps to become a template to get scaled up, maybe by used by regulators in parts of the world. And I wonder where this might go. And I want to ask about books. You know, I published one book. Got noticed last year that Anthropic may have hoovered up the content for its model without my permission. I guess I'm glad somebody's reading it. But what's the future here for other things that people own?
12: This is actually a standard. And a standard in tech terms is simply an agreed upon set of rules that lets everybody communicate in the same language. And so this is a standard. It was intended to be that. The standard and the registry are actually different. The standard is the language, and the registry is the place where that language is spoken and recorded. Standards are usually needed for legislation to be written off of, but you usually need legislation for the standard to be adopted. So it's a little bit of this being in a rock and a hard place. It takes multiple different groups of people to move these things forward. And so our focus is strictly on human consent and how we are moving that forward.
6: Stephen, I wonder if I can ask more broadly about AI and its use in the movies. I imagine some filmmakers, some fans might say, no way, never in the movies. You, I understand, have used a small amount of AI content in your documentary, John Lennon, The Last Interview. Can you talk a little bit what you did?
11: In the case of the John Lennon doc, I had a problem that I needed to solve. 9% of the interview was John and Yoko speaking in abstract terms about various subjects. And there was no archival material that fit what they were talking about. And I didn't want to use literal imagery alongside text that was philosophical. We had the opportunity to get a hold of some tools that Meta was creating. They would let us use these tools to kind of run them through their paces. In this case, a tool came along that was exactly what we needed to finish these sequences. I think what's happening is there's an amount of well-deserved anxiety about AI in our normal day-to-day lives. And that concern is bleeding over into the creative context. It seems like it's going to permeate every aspect of creativity in the film and TV side, when it may not. The tech is moving fast, and audiences are ambivalent about it in theory. And I think the question that every artist that's going to use these tools needs to ask themselves is, A, is it necessary? And B, is it better? And if it isn't either of those things, then I think it's not going to become as prevalent as it feels at this moment.
6: I just wanted to kind of follow up on public opinion, the public conversation about this. I imagine, you know, some movie watchers would say something like, if you can't create a scene with the tools we have now without AI, you shouldn't do it. And I just wonder, in your world, do you sense views on AI hardening as a negative? Because it sure seems to be in mine.
11: I don't know. The question of whether or not audiences will accept or reject AI is one we will only find out by filmmakers using these tools. Now, I can tell you there's probably some movies out right now in which AI has been used that people are not aware of. I think it's fair for the audience to know when this kind of technology is being employed. I would want to know. And it comes down to the question of the contract between an artist and the person experiencing that art and what the obligation of the artist is in that sort of unspoken contract. To my mind, the obligation on my part is to deliver the best version of the thing that I can possibly come up with. The issue with AI is whether you're using it to try and fool people or not. And that's where this issue about transparency comes into
12: play. The conversation about AI has become very binary. Everybody's either expected to embrace everything AI can do or oppose AI altogether. And I don't personally think either position makes much sense. I believe that consent is a basic human right. And if someone wants to participate in AI, then they should be able to say yes. And if they don't, then they should be able to say no. And if they want to participate under certain conditions, there needs to be a way to express that. And that the future of AI shouldn't be built around forcing anyone into the same answer. It should be built around giving humans a meaningful choice and giving technology a way to understand and respect that choice.
6: And finally, Steven Soderbergh, anything you want to add on the chaos out there in your world that you're hearing, you're experiencing?
11: It's a time of great anxiety, but my experience has been to this point that within these periods, there are opportunities to be had for creative people. It's the artist's job to adapt to whatever environment they're working in. So as much as I enjoy complaining about almost anything, when it comes to what's happening in the entertainment industry, it feels a little like complaining about the weather. You've just got to figure it out. And my way of doing that is to educate myself as much as possible. I talk to people in all areas of the business about what they're experiencing, what they're seeing, what they think. And as a filmmaker, my job is to just make the best version of a thing that I can and be very open about my process, which I've always tried to be. So look, it's interesting times. The conversation we could be having about this 12 months from now could be radically different. So, you know, we've all just got to buckle up.
6: 12 months from now, let's put it on the calendar. We have been talking to Nikki Hexum, CEO of the Human Consent Foundation, and award-winning director and producer Steven Soderbergh. He's founding board member of the Human Consent Foundation. Thanks to you both.
11: Thanks.
12: Thank you so much for having us, Scott.
6: This is Here and Now.
10: Live from NPR News in Boston, I'm Steve Brown. Ukrainian authorities say that Russia has launched a large aerial assault on Ukraine's capital and surrounding region. The attacks from last night to early today killed at least 12 people and wounded more than a dozen others, including three children. The strikes mark the sixth straight day of heavy Russian attacks on Kyiv, an unprecedented stretch since Russia invaded over 4.5 years ago. The Russian Defense Ministry says the assault targeted military-related infrastructure. Iran's president says his country is ready to return to the ceasefire deal agreed to with the United States back in June, so long as Washington follows suit. The conciliatory remarks came after the first exchange of fire between the two countries in a month. Meanwhile, two more ships were attacked in and around the Strait of Hormuz, underscoring the continued danger to vessels attempting to transit as Iran keeps its stranglehold on the waterway and the U.S. blockades Iranian ports. The sole pipeline that supplies water for millions of Grand Canyon visitors was badly damaged by the weekend flash flooding, setting up a tricky repair scenario and upending a years-long construction project to upgrade the line. The pipeline traverses terrain so rugged that helicopters are often required to make basic repairs. 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
3: Coming up on Here Now, the Trump administration announced a deal on Friday giving the United States rights to untapped oil fields for over 100 years. The specifics of the deal and how it fits into the long history of the two countries, with Venezuela being the other, in just a moment. 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Coming up today on Marketplace, as AI makes more inroads, advertisers are turning to corners of the internet that still feel human, Reddit in particular. But the humans on Reddit aren't pleased, and we'll hear more about it on Marketplace tonight at 6 on KCUR 89.3.
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6: It's Here and Now. We have new details on the Trump administration's deal to gain access to oil fields in Venezuela. The U.S. is acquiring stakes in a private oil company in Venezuela run by a controversial businessman. Let's break it down now with Robin Farzad, host of Full Disclosure. Hey, Robin.
14: Hi there.
6: So, as you know, these are huge proven reserves in Venezuela. We've known this for a long time. There's consensus they were mismanaged for years by the state-owned oil companies.
14: That's right.
6: There. The company there fired most of its oil engineers a long time ago. So could this U.S. deal turn it into a next gusher?
14: It's going to take a while, and Trump certainly wanted that to be the statement that he sent to the world when Nicolás Maduro was just captured and spirited away to a prison in Brooklyn. I mean, you typically don't see this stuff, even in the thick of the Cold War, when we used to take out Latin American and, you know, South Asian dictators. But after that, he was very immediate about saying, this isn't about democracy. This is, let's put it out there, this is transactionalism. We're going to come there. We're going to take the oil. We're going to help you. Historically, somebody might have said, well, first we're going to make sure that there are free elections, and then we would like you to tap your national self-determination and the oil.
6: Now, let's go straight to the hydrocarbons first. Yeah.
14: Right. But he took the hydrocarbons first. And the interesting thing is that there's this deal with Dulce Rodriguez, who's there with one of her cronies to build this company. So if you're Chevron or another oil multinational looking at this, you're like, what did I just witness?
6: Yeah, right. Well, and U.S. oil companies go, some of them go way back in Venezuela. But let's talk about, you kind of made a reference to this Venezuelan businessman in the middle of this, Alejandro Betancourt, has several clouds hanging over him, faced multiple money laundering investigations, had his castle in Spain raided by authorities. You know, the oil business, you know, is no stranger to dodgy partners, dodgy places. That's where the oil is. Is this just the next chapter in this long book?
14: Well, what it does, it builds him a link to Dulce Rodriguez, and it gives her a stake, right? With, she has skin in the game in this case, but that's problematic. Suppose you have the street that wants to rise up and have free elections there. Is the United States now disinterested in doing that because Dulce Rodriguez is invested in this and potentially getting a kickback from Betancourt? There are all these other things that we have not sussed out in terms of legality of this, in terms of, you know, can the United States do it under the Defense Department, which is doing for national security reasons or to fill the strategic oil reserve? But to get back to your original question, it takes a long time. This has been so neglected since Hugo Chavez came to power in 98 to kind of ratchet that production up, get it to the Gulf Coast refineries, and finally have it sluiced down to the gas pump where relief is necessary. And the midterms are just months away.
6: Yeah, yeah. Rob and I reported in Venezuela several years ago, hot dog stands everywhere with like 17 toppings, baseball diamonds. The U.S. has a long history there, going back to American oil companies and workers there. Now, this historic chapter has also been criticized as resource colonialism. Is that question going to come up again?
14: It will. You have to imagine. I mean, the last time this happened, let's say oil fell to $10 a barrel in 1998, and that helped lift Hugo Chavez to power. The poverty was so bad. The cronyism was so bad. So this doesn't make the right wing, kind of the capitalist side of Venezuela, happy. And it's not going to make the left wing happy, but it makes Donald Trump happy for as long as he can milk it. Whether that results in a deluge of oil really remains to be seen.
6: Robin Farzad, host of Full Disclosure. Hey, Robin, thanks so much.
14: My pleasure.
6: It's Here and Now.

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0: The view from a capital under siege. That's on the next morning edition from NPR News.
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3: Up next on Here and Now, Peter O'Dowd speaks with an ecologist and conservationist about the snow leopard, which they've studied for about 20 years. They've even written a book, The Ghost of the Mountain, Unraveling the Secrets of the Snow Leopard. That conversation in just a moment. 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
7: And I'm Peter O'Dowd in Phoenix. It's Here and Now. They are among the most elusive animals in the world, solitary creatures that prowl the frozen Himalaya, moving across the rocky slopes like wisps of smoke. The Ghost of the Mountains. That is the name of a new book by ecologist Kulu Suryawanshi. He spent his life tracking this predator across unforgiving and remote terrain, doing what he can to understand the mysteries of the snow leopard. Kulu, welcome. Nice to speak with you.
8: Hi, thank you so much for having me on the show.
7: What a magnificent animal you've dedicated your life to. Tell me about the snow leopard and just how rare and difficult they are to see in the wild.
8: Right. Snow leopards are one of the most rarest big cats of this planet. When I started 20 years ago, there's a friend who thought he'd seen a snow leopard, but he wouldn't tell anyone because he said, I can get away saying I saw a Yeti, but if I said I saw a snow leopard, people would make fun of me. That's how rare these animals are.
7: You write about an elderly woman who lives in a really remote village in the Himalaya. This is prime snow leopard habitat, and she had never seen one in her entire life. Tears formed in her eyes when she finally did.
8: Yeah, so this was the first time that I ever saw a snow leopard in that village. It was after a long gap of 10 years. And I was fortunate to see three snow leopards on the same day, and we got lots of pictures. And when I came back to the village, I wasn't sure what to expect, but the village wanted to have a party for that reason. And everybody went around looking at pictures of the snow leopard. And then this old lady came and said, I want to see a snow leopard before I die, and your pictures are going to do that for me. That was one of the most moving times of my research careers.
7: They're not very big animals, are they? I mean, what do they look like?
8: They are about 40 kilos, so like a big German Shepherd dog. But their tail is very long. It's as long as their entire body length. They are very well adapted to the high mountains. So they have very wide paws, very wide nostrils. The paws are like snowshoes that help them walk over the snow. And the fur is one of the densest furs of any mammals.
7: I understand, well, I learned that they love to eat blue sheep. And they are absolutely astounding at hunting. You know, I've seen a video of a snow leopard chasing after its prey on this very steep mountainside. They start tumbling down the cliff, and I think it must be at least several hundred feet. The sheep ends up, of course, dead, but the cat walks away like nothing happened.
8: Yeah, cats do seem to have 9 lives, or snow leopards definitely do. But they have very flexible joints that allow them to take this fall. And the blue sheep, which is actually a goat which looks like sheep, they often tense up when they're attacked by predators. And snow leopards really use the terrain.

0: how have you been able to help the snow leopard and humans coexist together?
1: There are many things that we do, all the way from compensation to insurances. But the most important lesson I learned was when we interviewed about 400 herders. Most of them, when asked, what do you want us to do when a snow leopard kills a sheep or a goat? Most of them said, it's okay when they take an odd goat or sheep. What is not okay is when they get into our nighttime corrals and kill many. And so taking a lesson from that interaction, we now help herders secure their nighttime corrals so that snow leopards cannot get in and kill a lot of animals.
0: How do the herders view you? How do you avoid going into these rural communities talking about snow leopards without coming off as, you know, the scientist who knows better than they do?
1: Yeah, absolutely. And the most important thing is to have long-term presence in a place. So the place that I describe, I went there 20 years ago, and I have been working in the same place every year for several months at a time. And so I'm almost part of the village now. And similarly, I have colleagues who have dedicated their lives to specific places. So when I go to those places, I go with my colleagues. And so it's this long-term presence where people know that you're going to come back, whether it's a good year or a bad year, and that you're there with them through thick and thin.
0: You're also a trained mountaineer, which you kind of have to be with this job. What kind of extremes have you had to endure over the years to study these animals?
1: Winters are minus 40 degrees, harsh winds, lot of snow and ice, and very high elevation, which means the air is much thinner. On an average, I work between 4,500 and 5,000 meters. So it's just about 60% of air density over there.
0: And roughly 15,000 feet, I'm just doing the math.
1: Yes, roughly 15,000 feet, And so it's a combination of these that really makes it dangerous to live and work in that environment. The cold, the elevation, and the ruggedness of the terrain, and the isolation. It can be very far and remote. And there are no logistical lines, no supplies. Often there are no roads. So you have to be quite self-reliant throughout the winter.
0: Well, and forgive the silly question, but why don't the snow leopards get elevation sickness in the same way that humans do?
1: That's one of the big questions for researchers. We suspect that the snow leopards are either genetically adapted or because they are born at high elevation and live at high elevation, they accumulate acclimatization over time and just retain it because they're not coming down again and again. But what we do know is some humans, like the Tibetans, have genetic mutations that allow them to live at high elevations. And snow leopards have mutations in the same gene that humans have those mutations in.
0: Hmm. Can you talk about the threats that these animals face? Because on the one hand, they're in the most remote mountains on the planet. There's not a lot of human interaction, which I would assume would be good for their species. And yet we also know that the climate is changing. The ecosystem is changing very fast.
1: Mm-hmm. Yeah. Of course, threats that are linked to climate change are the biggest challenges for snow leopards. But let me take a step back. What we know is snow leopards have very low genetic diversity, the lowest amongst all big cats. Now, what that does is it makes them very susceptible to fragmentation, or where they, you know, their populations get divided into smaller and smaller bits. And that would lead to inbreeding and inbreeding depression. Now, how does climate change and humans contribute to it? There are more roads. There are large-scale renewable energy plants. There are large-scale mining operations and large-scale hydroelectric projects that are coming up within snow leopard landscapes. And these things are likely to fragment their habitat even more. And least to say, snow leopard range has the highest amount of international borders of any other big cat. You know, the 12 countries in Central Asia, many of them don't get along with each other. So snow leopards are really up against many different forms of human land use. Even if there are few humans, the land use intensity is high. And climate change just makes matters worse every day.
0: So, Kulu, are you optimistic about the future of this animal?
1: I am very optimistic. I'm optimistic because of the people who live alongside snow leopards. You know, when you ask people, what should we do? Most of them said, look, snow leopards need to eat too.

0: I'm okay if they take a sheep or a goat here and there. I have not heard that kind of promising interactions between people and carnivores in many places. And that is what gives me optimism for the future of this amazing species.
1: Ecologist and conservationist Kulu Suryavanshi, his new book is called The Ghost of the Mountains, Unraveling the Secrets of the Snow Leopard. Kulu, thank you.
0: Thank you so much for having me on the show today.
1: And by the way, we checked in with Kulu and his colleagues after last week's devastating floods in Nepal, one of the countries where snow leopards thrive. He says his team in Nepal is safe and his colleagues are helping people in those affected communities. We wish them well. It's Here and Now.

0: up next. Washington Post art and architecture critic Philip Kennicott talks about what's next for President Trump's White House ballroom project now that a 5-4 majority of the Supreme Court has ruled preservationists don't have legal standing to stop its construction. That's coming up next. 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Sunny skies across the metro, 95 degrees. Expecting a high of 100 today. That puts us under a heat advisory effective through Friday evening. Expecting clear skies with a low of 80 tonight. This is KCUR.
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2: It's Here and Now. There is now nothing standing in the way of the president's ongoing ballroom construction. Yesterday, the Supreme Court ruled 5-4 that preservationists who sued to stop it failed to show they were harmed. So on procedural grounds, the justices let the project proceed. Washington Post art and architecture critic Philip Kennicott joins us now to discuss. Philip, welcome back.
3: Thanks for having me.
2: So in practical terms, does this mean the White House will complete building this ballroom?
3: I think given the urgency that the president feels to finish it, and given the rather dilatory pace of the lower courts that are now going to be deciding these questions, yes, I think it's going to be fait accompli by the time they come to any sort of decision.
2: Wow. So we should note that one of the justices dissenting in yesterday's ruling was the Chief Justice. John Roberts said the ballroom was likely unlawful. So what happens if it's eventually found to be unlawful?
3: Well, that's unknowable. I mean, there is the legal remedy that they could require it to be taken down. You know, if you build a fence on a property that's not yours or in a place you're not legally allowed to build it, it's not uncommon for courts to say, nope, you've got to take that fence down. Now, this is a project that is already about $600 million and probably heading higher than that. I think it's unlikely that that will be the remedy.
2: Yeah. And remind us what the objections in this case were from the preservationists.
3: Well, the preservationists object to it on several grounds, but I think the most important is that it's just completely out of context with the White House historically and aesthetically. This is a 90,000 square foot volume. It would actually dwarf the original White House, which is going to be a little bit of the tail wagging the dog when they're connected, and it'll really reconfigure the White House grounds. It's the biggest change to the White House in decades.
2: Yeah. Well, Philip, you and I have talked before on our show about Washington, D.C., the district, and how there have been norms and rules in history over what can be built in the district, what new structures should look like. How does that fit into what's happening here?
3: I think for the purposes of the court cases, they said that's not really relevant. We don't care. They specifically cited the architectural historian who the National Trust was working with, a woman named Allison Hoagland, who had made a very cogent case for why this is just not historically appropriate. And they said, oh, that's just her opinion. When it comes to matters of aesthetics and design, even with one of the most historic properties in the country, that's not something that we're going to opine on or get involved with. The larger consequences of that for historic preservation are extraordinary.
2: Yeah, right. And talk about those kind of broader consequences based on your reporting, based on who you've talked to.
3: Right. Well, you know, going on behind the scenes is a very disturbing movement within the administration through a little known group called the Advisory Council on Historic Preservation to completely rewrite the procedures and laws of the 1966 National Historic Preservation Act. That's the law that gives us the neighborhoods that we think of historic, that has preserved innumerable historic structures, What they want to do is essentially cut the public out of the process. If the government decides that we don't want to hear from the public, that that might make it cumbersome or difficult, or we might get an answer we don't like, they won't have to consult the public if these laws go through. Once that happens, it's not clear if we actually have a National Historic Preservation Law anymore.
2: Yeah. Now, I imagine you've spoken to designers, architects. I mean, how do you think about the conversation, the debate, the criticism over this ballroom project based on what's built so far?
3: You know, a lot of it has focused on the public's sort of dismay and anger about tearing down the older structure, the former east wing of the White House. I think not enough attention has been paid to the design of the new structure, which would essentially create a kind of regal or monarchical way of presenting the president in public. They're going to double height the arcade that connects this new volume to the White House. And so the president could effectively sort of emerge from the upper levels above this grand, capacious ballroom, which is going to be highly gilded and very ornate, much more Baroque than neoclassical. And it allows him basically a place to raise unlimited funds indoors and potentially even have his inaugurations. So it just centralizes in a way that's very uncomfortable in democracy, a lot of the ceremony of democracy.
2: Yeah. And Philip, we have a minute left with you. So let me just ask you, if the preservationists, if they don't have standing to sue, as the justices ruled, does anyone else, is there another legal avenue at this point for opponents?
3: Well, there is. There's Congress. The problem here, the basic crux of the legal argument, is the president cannot solicit hundreds of millions of dollars and move hundreds of millions of dollars of federal money around to build without congressional approval. Congress could do something. Congress should do something. Congress is not doing anything. And that becomes a question for the voters to decide.
2: Yeah. That's Phil Kennicott, Washington Post art and architecture critic. Philip, always good to have you. Thanks so much.
3: Thanks for having me.
2: Here and Now is a production of NPR and WBUR. I'm Scott Tong in Washington, D.C.
4: I'm Peter O'Dowd in Phoenix. 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
1: I'm Scott Tong. Israeli leader Benjamin Netanyahu faces a new threat in next month's election, his former IDF chief of staff, Gadi Eisenkot.
2: We know worldwide of people growing tired of politics, and Eisenkot is kind of riding this wave in a very effective way.
1: We'll learn more about him next time here and now.

0: Coming up on Here Now, finance officials are meeting again today in Asheville, North Carolina, amid some major concerns about the economic impact of the Iran war. Scott Tong speaks with Adam Posen, president of the Peterson Institute for International Economics, for more. 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I'm Paul Nakatura. Good afternoon.
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2: From NPR and WBUR Boston, I'm Peter O'Dowd.
3: And I'm Scott Tong. This is Here and Now. Coming up, world leaders meet at the G20 as the global bond market is selling off. What is the bond market telling us about the world economy, about prices and interest rates?
2: Also, Arizona's attorney general investigates flock cameras, and the Trump administration plans to give part of Yosemite National Park to a private developer.
4: Folks are very concerned if this were to happen, it would set a precedent about the future of all the parks.
3: And a new documentary about a cable car rescue in Pakistan, 900 feet above the ground.
5: We were going to hit the cable car. We all are going to die.
3: Coming up Here and Now.
2: First, the news.
6: Live from NPR News, I'm Lakshmi Singh. The United States is hosting a G20 summit of finance ministers for the first time in more than a decade. In the North Carolina mountains this week, leaders representing the world's 20 biggest economies are talking about how to speed up global economic growth, and they're also discussing the U.S.-led economic warfare on Iran. Here's NPR's Scott Horsley.
7: So far, the U.S. has been unable to force Iran to reopen the Strait of Hormuz using military force. So last week, the administration announced what it's calling Operation Economic Outcast to sever Tehran's remaining links to the global economy. Of course, Iran itself is already heavily sanctioned, but now the U.S. is threatening to punish other countries that do business with Iran.
6: NPR Scott Horsley reporting. U.S. Central Command has posted on social media that American military forces have started carrying out new strikes on Iranian military targets. It says Iran recently targeted U.S. forces deployed to the region and commercial shipping in the Strait of Hormuz. The Centers for Disease Control and Prevention is not including 2 measles-related deaths in Pennsylvania to its national tally of the virus's toll. NPR's Maria Godoy reports the move comes amid a political dispute over the cause of the deaths.
8: The 2 deaths are the first associated with measles in the U.S. this year. But Health Secretary Robert F. Kennedy Jr. has accused Pennsylvania officials of inappropriately linking the deaths to measles to scare Americans. The CDC did not include the deaths in its latest measles count, which is usually updated on Fridays. Screenshots of the CDC website taken Sunday show the deaths were added, then removed, and replaced with an asterisk and a statement that the deaths would not be included in the count. The CDC says that information available at this time, quote, does not establish whether measles caused or contributed to the deaths. It is highly unusual for the CDC to withhold such data submitted by state health agencies. Maria Godoy, NPR News.
6: Shein was once the hottest name in retail and now is a publicly traded company that made a lackluster debut on the Hong Kong Stock Exchange. NPR's Alina Selyukh reports a giant of ultra-fast fashion spent years trying to figure out how to go public.
9: Shein was the talk of young shoppers right after the pandemic. In 2022, Shein raised a funding round that valued the company at $100 billion. That's more than rivals like Zara and H&M combined. But then it failed to get its shares listed in New York, then in London. It faced legal complaints and political scrutiny, especially over its factory work conditions. Last year, Shein raised prices after the U.S. set new tariffs and closed a tax loophole that the company had used to save on shipping costs. On their first day of trading, Shein's shares at one point were down 10%. They finished just a little under the listing price, valuing the company at around $26 billion. Alina Selyukh, NPR News.
6: This is NPR News. People are reacting to the conviction of Dwayne Keefty Davis for the 1996 killing of the legendary rapper Tupac Shakur, Shakur's former producer, Daryl Harper.
10: I still miss him. I'm glad we got a verdict. I had nothing to do with the verdict or anything like that. I'm going to roll with it, whatever it was. But I'm glad we got it. His spirit can fly now. It's free.
6: This week's verdict could further fuel the push to solve the murder of Christopher Wallace, notorious B.I.G., a friend turned rival of Shakur. Wallace was killed months after Shakur under similar circumstances. Apple gets a new CEO today. Tim Cook, who ran the company for 15 years, hands the reins to an insider who has been in charge of the company's hardware division. NPR's John Ruwitch has more on Apple's new CEO, who's also a mechanical engineer.
11: John Ternus has worked at the company for 25 years, most recently overseeing production of Apple's iconic computers, phones, and gadgets. Ternus has big shoes to fill. Under Cook, Apple grew from being a $350 billion company to a $4 trillion behemoth. But Apple has its challenges. Cook has been criticized for making the company too reliant on China as a manufacturing hub. And the company's also taken flak for, as some see it, falling behind its peers in the tech world in developing and adopting AI. Next week, Apple's expected to unveil its newest products at an annual event, and it'll be the first with Ternus at the helm. John Ruwitch, NPR News.
6: We should note Apple is a financial supporter of NPR. It's NPR News.
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2: From NPR and WBUR, I'm Peter O'Dowd in Phoenix.
3: And I'm Scott Tong in Washington, D.C. This is Here and Now. Finance officials from around the world continue meeting today in Asheville, North Carolina, as the economic health of the world economy is in question. Global investors appear nervous selling off bonds offered by the governments of the U.S., Japan, and the European Union. Aren't bonds the safer option? Let's discuss now with Adam Posen, president of the Peterson Institute for International Economics. He's a former policymaker at the Bank of England. Adam, welcome back.
13: Thanks for having me, Scott.
3: A lot of us don't pay close attention to bond markets. Not so easy to understand, but if, you know, I asked bond investors, use your words, tell me what you're nervous about, what would they say?
13: Using their words instead of their buttons, they would mostly say, Scott, first, that just the debt situation in all the rich countries and China has gotten markedly worse in recent years. And by debt situation, not just the numbers, but the prospects of what we're going to be spending on in terms of national defense, green infrastructure, not in the U.S. under Trump, but everywhere else, aging societies, that the demands for selling bonds are going to just have to be very much met by higher interest rates because there's so many bonds to sell. The other thing in their words they would say is some of the things Treasury Secretary Scott Bessent is saying and doing and some of the questions about the Fed are making people additionally nervous on top of that.
3: Yeah. Well, let's talk about interest rates. If I'm Uncle Sam Inc., I want to go to the bond market, borrow, and as you're describing, pay off my debt. And you know, Adam, you're the nervous investor. I have to offer you something bigger, a bigger payoff, a higher interest rate for you to lend, which is what we're seeing. And that, of course, connects to interest rates for mortgages around the world. Right here in the States, now about 6.75% for a 30-year mortgage. Does that suggest these interest rates are going to stay where they are for a while?
13: I think so, unfortunately. I mean, maybe not exactly where they are now, but so many things get priced off of the rate that the Treasury is able to sell the 10-year Treasury bond at. 30-year Treasury, even 30-year mortgages are more determined by the 10-year Treasury than by the 30-year Treasury. And there is a lot of good reason. All these fundamentals about sustained rises in spending, political barriers to raising taxes, particularly in the U.S., but throughout the world, and geopolitical risks, which both has spending implications and risk implications, all of these things suggest that interest rates were too low and are going to stay where they are for a while.
14: Yeah. So if the bond markets are, as you're saying, pretty nervous about the, I get the balance sheet for so many of these countries, are there bad case scenarios we need to talk about? We need to think about what could happen?
13: There are, but they're not things that normal Americans making their life decisions need to talk about. The until we get to the presidential election in 2028. Basically, the chances of a true default or financial crisis like we saw in 2008 or 1998 are very low. But the idea that if 2 years from now the U.S. is still paying much higher interest rates, meaning we haven't done anything to address our financing, or the dollar has swung a lot in one direction or the other, meaning we've mangled our relationship to foreign governments and global investors, then it will become an issue in the 2028 election campaign.
14: What about prices, Adam? Are the bond markets suggesting inflation, not just in the U.S., is going to stay where it is, you know, elevated, relevant to recent times?
13: Yeah, absolutely. Affordability is something people should be concerned about, and general level of inflation is one way of thinking about that. However, what we're seeing at the moment is most of the moves up in U.S. and other G7 economy interest rates are what we call real interest rates, meaning concerns about the underlying quality of the debt or the availability of funds, the mismatch between the amount of savings we have and the amount of spending. We're not seeing a rise in what we call nominal interest rates, which is the markup for inflation. If the Fed doesn't deliver on what Chair Warsh spoke about and other FOMC members have spoken about in recent weeks, meaning raising rates as needed to cut off inflation, then that could additionally push up interest rates. But for now, it's not an inflation price.
14: And Adam, briefly, at this G20 meeting then, how do you imagine world economic leaders are talking about this? What are the conversations about, you imagine?
13: I think the conversations, unfortunately, are not going to be very productive. There's going to be a lot of pressure on Japan to let the Bank of Japan raise rates, and then that will cascade into pressure on China to raise its currency and its interest rates. But ultimately, the G20 right now is very split because of wars and trade wars, and it's going to be hard to get anything useful out of it.
14: It's Adam Posen, president of the Peterson Institute of International Economics. Adam, thank you as always.
13: Thank you, Scott.
2: Communities across the country are saying, get the flock out. There are growing privacy concerns over law enforcement's use of Flock's automated license plate readers. Dozens of police officers have been accused or charged with misusing the AI-powered systems to stalk women. A California-based advocacy group called Secure Justice reports that more than 200 cities and counties have dropped Flock since 2021. Most of those relationships ended just last month. In Arizona, the state's attorney general has launched her own review into Flock and other companies that use this technology. Chris Mays is a Democrat running for re-election this November. Chris, welcome. Nice to speak with you.
15: Good morning. Thanks for having me.
2: Flock cameras have been in use for several years now. Why are you looking into them at this point?
15: Well, you know, we have seen just a real uptick in the amount of concern by the public over these types of surveillance systems. And we've seen a couple of instances of abuse of the systems, and so I think it's time to take a pause, and assess how they're being used in Arizona. And I think really a lot of the concern by the public in Arizona is around the AI component of these systems, the expansion of them, the sweeping nature of the surveillance, and that's what's got everybody pretty concerned.
2: Do you trust the police to use this technology illegally?
15: Look, I absolutely do think that our law enforcement in Arizona is by and large using the technology lawfully, and it has been used to solve crimes. And that's what's so hard about this issue, is that we don't want to lose the what's good about these kinds of cameras, but Americans have fundamental rights, and especially Fourth Amendment rights. And, you know, I personally have concerns about the fact that, you know, it seems like it's possible for these systems to be accessed by law enforcement and federal agencies outside of the state of Arizona. Right now, there are a lot of people in my state and other states that don't trust the federal government with access to this kind of data. So, you know, there are real questions about that, about how quickly and how often the data is being purged. And in general, a feeling by people that they don't want their daily lives to be monitored by the state. And that's been a concern since the founding of our country.
2: I know your investigation is just getting underway, but I'm curious what your end goals are here. Is a potential statewide ban on the table? I mean, is that something you might support?
15: You know, I think what we want to do is do this analysis, this study, get our arms around it, and then take a position on it. I will tell you, there is going to be legislation. We know that actually members of our legislature from both political parties are going to put forward legislation to ban flock cameras. That is almost a certainty that legislation will be introduced. And so the question is, can we craft legislation that allows our law enforcement to continue to fight crime using technology wisely and lawfully, but also in a way that protects our Fourth Amendment rights and the privacy rights of all Arizonans? That's the real question.
2: You mentioned an uptick in public concern at the outset there. I mentioned that there is an election coming up in November, as you know. Do you think this is just good politics to get folks on your side?
15: I think it's good public policy to talk about this issue, to provide some leadership on this issue. I wouldn't be surprised at all to see other AGs across the country start to take stands on this and start to do assessments of this. So, you know, good public policy often is good politics. And frankly, the public is demanding this and demanding more accountability of these surveillance systems.
2: I hear you're getting a few messages there in the background. You're a busy person.
15: Yeah. My Sorry colleagues about that.
2: No problem at all. My colleagues at WBUR, they spoke yesterday with a former police chief from Newton, Massachusetts. His name is John Carmichael. He's in favor of the technology despite the public backlash. Let's listen.
16: The technology is vital, I think, for law enforcement to help with their investigations.
2: And I want to say also that a Flock spokesperson told us that the technology has helped to recover stolen vehicles. It's even helped locate missing people. But listen, I know you mentioned there may be some value in these cameras as a crime-fighting tool. Do you worry about alienating police here?
15: No, I think what we want to do, and I think police agencies, law enforcement agencies across the state right now are dealing with this. They've got city councils that are canceling these contracts. They've got pressure from legislators to cancel the contracts. So really what we want to do is assist law enforcement so that we can, marry up the technology that we need with the privacy rights that Arizonans have. And, you know, we've had license plate readers in the past that were not AI connected. And I think that's something we could look at in the future.
2: Chris Mayes is Arizona's Attorney General, a Democrat. Chris, thank you.
15: Thank you so much. Appreciate it.
2: Stay with us. We've got lots more. It's Here and Now.
17: In Jamaica in the 1980s, Marlon James heard about a vicious attack on a group of gay men that officially never happened. But he never believed that
18: When I want to know what's going on, I go on the street, I go in the mountains, I go to the alleyways, or I just grab a group of grandmothers and go tell me what really happened.
17: I'm Elsa Chang. Marlon James on his new novel, Inspired by That Violence, on the next All Things Considered from NPR News.
0: For most Americans, the national parks are sacred. They should be preserved and enjoyed by future generations. But there's new reporting that the Trump administration is working to give up a small piece of land in Yosemite National Park to a private developer in a land exchange. Peter O'Dowd speaks with Anna Kramer. She covers government and policy for Notice. 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Coming up today on Marketplace, as AI makes more inroads, advertisers are turning to the corners of the internet that still feel human, Reddit in particular. But the humans on Reddit aren't pleased. And we'll hear more about it on Marketplace, tonight at 6 on KCUR.
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2: It's Here and Now. For many Americans, national parks are sacred to be enjoyed and preserved for future generations, but there's new reporting that the Trump administration is working to give up a small parcel in California's Yosemite National Park to a private developer in a land exchange. Anna Kramer broke the story for Notice, where she covers government and policy. Anna, welcome. And how much land in Yosemite are we talking about here? And why does the real estate developer want it?
19: So we're talking about a quarter mile strip of land just big enough to build a small private road. It's wanted by a private developer because this developer, Kingsbarn Realty Capital, owns an 83-acre-ish plot of land just outside of Yosemite National Park on the boundaries. That plot of land is currently quite difficult to reach from the main part of the park. It's a very long drive. And if the developer was able to build a small road, they could connect one of the main roads within Yosemite National Park to the private property, creating this sort of extraordinary access to the park that's pretty hard for any private property owner to have.
2: And just to clarify here, if this were to happen, this wouldn't be sold to the developer. It would be given up in a land exchange. How would that work?
19: Precisely. So there are rules that restrict what the National Park Service can do with park land. Often Congress has to be involved. One of the ways that you can get around those restrictions is to do what's known as a land exchange or land swap, where the Park Service essentially appraises or values the land within the park, in this case Yosemite, that the developer wants. The developer then needs to find a piece of land that the Park Service wants that is worth the equivalent value, and then they give the Park Service that piece of land in exchange. It does not have to be directly within Yosemite National Park necessarily. The rules on the land exchange, as I best understand them, is that it must just be within the state of California.
2: And Congress must approve that.
19: Actually, I don't know that that's the case. Okay. My understanding here is that it would be possible for this land swap to occur without further congressional involvement. It's not clear that Congress actually does have any specific thing they can do to prevent the Park Service from going through with it if it's something that the Park Service wants to do.
2: Okay, well, as you've reported, previous owners of this land just outside the park boundaries have tried to peel some of the national park off before, but the Bush administration, the Obama administration, and the Biden administration all said no. So what's changed now?
19: It is difficult to know precisely what the motivation is for the Trump administration wanting to do this. I know from my reporting, from my sources, that the political appointees inside the Interior Department do care about making this happen. This is a priority for them. And then we also do know that the Park Service, until this administration, has been adamant that this is a bad idea. So the previous developer tried to build this road during the Bush and Obama administrations. And both of those administrations not only said no, but had to defend themselves in federal court when the developer sued to try to force them to allow him to build a road. And they won both in district court and then again on appeal. And then the new developer, when they purchased the property in 2024, went to the Biden administration and again was like, we would like to build this road. And the Biden administration said absolutely not.
20: Are there any connections, do we know, between this real estate developer and the Trump administration?
19: So we know of a few possible connections in that this developer has done business deals that involve financial companies and sort of financiers that have sort of ties to the Trump administration orbit. However, we don't know precisely what the nature of a connection is between the developer and political appointees inside the Interior Department. And that's something that I'm hoping to explore further, and I'm hoping to speak with folks about what those connections may be.
20: Well, Interior sent us a statement that said claims suggesting the department is secretly working to hand over National Park Service land to a private developer are false. It said any land exchange proposal would be subject to all applicable federal laws. What else are you hearing from inside the Park Service or the Interior Department?
19: Absolutely. My sources tell me that inside the Park Service, there's just a lot of pressure to make this land exchange happen. It's something that the political appointees inside Interior specifically are really interested in seeing it done. And there's been a lot of pressure on Park Service staff to find a way to enable it.
20: So if this could happen in Yosemite, which is one of the most beloved parks in the country, what could this potentially mean for hundreds of other parks across the United States?
19: This is a question that park advocates are really concerned about. I've been hearing an outpouring of fear that this sets a precedent for what might be done in other parks. Because if you say to one developer, okay, you can have a tiny piece of a park to build this private access, what's to stop any developer anywhere in the country from saying, wait, I want to do that too? And so I think that the folks who advocate for the protection of the parks for today and for future generations, which is the mission of the National Park Service, the Park Service is required to do that, those folks are very concerned that if this were to happen, it would set a kind of precedent about the future of all the parks.
20: Anna Kramer covers government and policy for Notice. Anna, thank you.
19: Thank you.
14: A new era begins today at Apple. John Ternus steps into the CEO job, replacing longtime boss Tim Cook. Ternus has run the company's hardware engineering division, and he'll oversee the expected release of a folding iPhone later this month. Let's discuss with Mark Gurman. He's managing editor at Bloomberg News, where he's chief correspondent covering the company Apple. Mark, welcome to the program.
21: Thanks for having me.
14: So John Ternus jumps into this job with big challenges and questions. What is Apple's reputation and its brand? Do consumers still find today's Apple products cool, innovative?
21: I think the mass consumer is still obsessed with Apple. I think they see the brand as part luxury good, part necessity. People still buy the new iPhone every year. I think there's an acknowledgement that things have gotten a little less exciting, right? The designs have not changed in many years for many of the products. But I think people like the brand because they've noticed the products getting more durable, getting more reliable. And there's the old Steve Jobs saying that it just works. And it may not work as well as it once did, but it works pretty darn well compared to some of the competing products.
14: Yeah. So the new CEO, John Ternus, what are his strengths and weaknesses that we know of?
21: Well, his strengths for sure are on the product side and on the hardware side. He has led hardware development at Apple for the last 6-7 years. His hallmark has been making the products more durable. You may notice that one thing that hasn't changed is people dropping their phones. What has changed is how broken they get when you drop them, right? If you remember back in the day, the glass would shatter pretty easily, but the durability of the metal, of the glass, has been upped to pretty much supreme degrees. In terms of his weaknesses, that's the other parts of the CEO role, right? That's handling things like government affairs, the legal department, procurement, supply chain, finance, operations. So he's going to be leaning pretty heavily on his lieutenants, the CFO, the COO, you name it, to handle those other functions of the business.
14: We'll be expecting him at Apple's next annual launch event next week, week from tomorrow. What are the expectations for him, how he comes across, and of course, the products?
21: You know, my expectation is that people aren't necessarily glued to the person introducing the products, right? Those days have passed. That was a Steve Jobs era thing with the fascination of the Jobs larger than life figure. For Turnus, it's going to be about letting the product speak. And I think the products you're going to see over the next year are going to be pretty impressive. The one big one that's coming up imminently here is the foldable iPhone. That's going to be a really hot product. The big drawback there, of course, though, is going to be the price. I'm still expecting that to come in north of $2,000 US.
14: Wow.
21: So it is going to be pricey, but it is going to be highly technical, and I still think a bit of an early adopter product.
14: You know, Mark, it seems everything is expensive these days in the world, and of course in the tech world, including memory, the price of chips that go inside of phones and laptops, everything. How much of a challenge is that for Apple and all the companies in this space?
21: It's the biggest challenge facing the technology industry right now, right? I mean, these are companies that want to roll out new products. These are companies that want to get these in the hands of customers. But what this memory situation is doing is it is delaying product rollouts. It's making things more expensive for the customer. It's making things more expensive for the tech companies. And this is just a byproduct of the AI revolution, where these AI companies and these companies making the data centers, the NVIDIAs, OpenAIs of the world, they're drumming up every ounce of supply they can get, which is making it more difficult for Apple, Google, Samsung, others to get the components they need to roll things out.
14: We're, of course, in the middle of this AI boom. Where's Apple here? Does Apple need to make clear how much it's embracing AI in its products?
21: I think they're trying to make that clear, but the company is running their own race, so to speak, right? I mean, they are working on different types of AI. The AI they're doing is not as compelling as what you're seeing from ChatGPT, what you're seeing from Anthropic. It is a completely different universe. What they've done is they've upgraded Siri. They've added AI to more of the features throughout the operating systems. But you're not seeing anything that I would even say is borderline revolutionary. They're basically where OpenAI was 2 or 3 years ago.
14: And finally, Apple has also seen an exodus of talent, many going to AI companies like OpenAI. Is that a big issue? Is Apple still a top company for the best and the brightest?
21: I think that the game has changed. People want to go to a company that's paying more, is at the beginning of their history, right? Apple's already established. There's not a new iPhone, right? You're going to create something brand new if you're going to OpenAI. And I think people are excited by that. And I think that is a real draw.
14: That's Mark Gurman. He covers Apple for Bloomberg News. Mark, thanks so much.
21: Thank you.
14: This is Here and Now.

0: Live from NPR News in Boston, I'm Steve Brown. Rescue teams are searching for thousands of people still missing after catastrophic flooding in Nepal and China. The confirmed death toll has now surpassed 1,000, with Nepal's disaster agency reporting 987 deaths and more than 3,900 missing, including 583 foreign nationals. Chinese authorities reported 16 deaths and 546 missing. In Nepal, rescuers are racing to reach hundreds of hydropower workers trapped in tunnels. The disaster began last week as a glacial collapse sent massive amounts of rock, ice, and water into valleys below, triggering powerful floods downstream. The judge in the Lindsey Clancy trial has told jurors to keep deliberating after they said they can't reach a unanimous decision on whether to hold the Massachusetts mother criminally responsible for killing her three young children. Clancy admits to the 2023 killings but claims postpartum psychosis drove her actions. Prosecutors argue she knew what she was doing. Today was the first time jurors indicated that they were at an impasse. Weather forecasters are warning that Tropical Storm Edouard could reach hurricane strength as it heads toward the Gulf Coast, and it's likely to bring heavy rains and flooding to parts of Texas and Louisiana. The National Hurricane Center says the storm will make landfall in Texas tomorrow. 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
1: Coming up next on Here and Now, the legacy of Harlan Sanders, known as Colonel Sanders, is alive and well nearly half a century after his death. Andrew Henderson of the Appalachia Mid-South Newsroom recently went to an auction of some of his items to understand why the public is still so fascinated by the founder of KFC. We'll have a report in a moment. Support for KCUR comes from the Harriman Jewel Series. In their 62nd season of bringing performing artists from around the world to Kansas City audiences, Elisa Weilerstein and Enon Barnaton in duo recital October 9th at the Folly Theater. Tickets at hjseries.org. Today on All Things Considered, in Jamaica in the 1980s, Marlon James heard about a vicious attack on a group of gay men that officially never happened. We'll discuss his new novel that inspired by that violence on All Things Considered from 3 to 6.
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3: It's Here and Now. More than 45 years after his death, people are still fascinated by Colonel Sanders, the founder of Kentucky Fried Chicken. His possessions sold for big bucks at a recent auction. Andrew Henderson of the Appalachia Mid-South Newsroom was there.
4: 75. Colonel Sanders, you know him. Mustache, bow tie, white suit. A framed photo of him hung over a fireplace in the spacious dining room of the Claudia Sanders Dinner House. That's his wife's restaurant in Shelbyville, Kentucky. The mouth-watering smell of fried chicken floated through the air as eager bidders took their seats. First up for auction, Harlan Sanders' 1964 datebook and working planner. In the back of the planner, written in what appears to be his handwriting, are 11 herbs and spices, along with corresponding measurements.
5: Why the recipe was inscribed there and what it was intended for remains a mystery. We're not saying they're the herbs and spices, but you decide what you think they are.
4: Auctioneer Bill Minish, owner of the Minish Group, can't say it's the 11 herbs and spices rumored to make up Sanders' original fried chicken recipe. A 2001 lawsuit determined the herbs and spices written in the planner were not the fabled recipe. Nevertheless, bidding for the planner started at
5: $6,000. $6,000 where? Come on now, $6,000.
4: Bids were accepted simultaneously online and in the room of the dinner house. Over the course of nearly 5 minutes, Minish roused the crowd to continue bidding. 1 minute later, the book cleared $20,000.
5: They're looking at it. Go ahead and pull the trigger.
6: $20,000.
5: Holy cow, $20,000 is bid.
4: Ultimately, the book sold for $30,000 to an online bidder. Over 500 people participated in the auction of more than 100 items, monogram cufflinks, vintage watches, and photos of the colonel in Japan. Another high-profile item included his briefcase, stuffed with personal and business documents. For $3,500, the lucky winner of the briefcase was Zachary Distel, curator of special collections at the Filson Historical Society. He says the society is hopeful it can give them a better understanding of Sanders' business operation, adding to their comprehensive trove of Kentucky history.
6: Hopefully there's, you know, correspondence really kind of showing, I hate to say how the sausage was made, but to kind of see behind the scenes of, you know, what life was like for him, especially after he sold the company.
4: KFC started in the 1930s in Corbin, Kentucky, when Harlan Sanders started selling fried chicken out of a service station.
7: Announcing the Portable Sunday Dinner by Colonel Sanders.
4: The first franchise opened in 1952 in Salt Lake City, Utah, before Sanders sold the company in 1964 to John Y. Brown, who would later become governor of Kentucky.
7: Okay, Colonel, hit the road.
4: The Claudia Sanders Dinner House was the headquarters for the growing fried chicken operation. The Sanders family purchased Blackwood Hall, which sits directly across from the dinner house, and lived there for years. And the Colonel would often take his work home.
8: He would put three or four or five franchisees up in here. They would actually stay overnight for like a week, and he would come down here and train.
4: Morgan Hancock Lewis is a realtor with 6 Degrees Real Estate. A week before the auction, she gave tours of Blackwood Hall, which is closed to the public, as friends of the Sanders still live there today. The family still runs Claudia Sanders Dinner House as well. In all, nearly $300,000 was made in the auction. While most attendees sought to leave with a coveted item, Elizabeth Ruggles Pitchford says she just wanted to experience the action. She already has plenty of keepsakes from Harlan Sanders, her great-grandfather.
9: And I hope that people can enjoy, like I said, taking a little piece of him with them and appreciating it and continuing the legacy that he has.
4: For Here and Now, I'm Andrew Henderson.
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10: The mayor of Kyiv says Ukraine does not have enough weapons to fight against Russia's nonstop bombardment.
11: The main goal of Putin to rebuild the Russian empire, and if we will be not successful, Putin definitely never stop.
10: The view from a capital under siege. That's on the next morning edition from NPR News.

0: Up next on Here and Now, a new documentary, Hanging by a Wire, recounts the effort in 2023 to rescue 8 people, including 6 children, who were trapped on a cable car in rural Pakistan, 900 feet above the ground after 2 cables snapped midair. Scott Tong speaks with the film director in just a moment. 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Now open. Ticket details at unionstation.org. Is it time to say goodbye to your old summer ride? Give it a second life by donating it to us. 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
3: I'm Scott Tong in Washington, D.C. This is Here and Now. So you live in a remote part of the Himalayas. Your kids go to school by crossing a one-mile ravine by cable car, and then the cable snaps. The car dangles 90 stories high with 8 people inside. This is the true story. Much of the world was watching 3 years ago.
4: Daring rescue operation playing out all day today. 7 children and their teacher trapped in a dangling cable car in the mountains of Pakistan after one of the cables broke.
5: A cable car was left dangling nearly 1,000 feet over a river. Inside were 8 people, including 6 children.
6: Across Pakistan and around the world, people have been watching a daring rescue.
7: Pakistani military helicopters circling above, lowering commandos by rope, but trying not to shake the car with the force of their rotors.
3: Well, a new documentary provides a gripping, dramatic version of the events here. It's called Hanging by a Wire, which weaves in live footage with news stories covering the rescue operation in real time. Hanging by a Wire is playing now in select theaters in the U.S. and Canada. And with us is the film director, Muhammad Ali Naqvi. Mo, welcome to the program.
8: Thank you so much for having me.
3: Good to have you. This real-life event 3 years ago was in this remote village in northern Pakistan. The world was watching. Early on in the chain of events and in your film, a famous female journalist in Pakistan decides to cover the story, hoping the rest of the world will follow and the rest of the world will care.
9: For years, governments have neglected these people. And if I'm not there, if I'm not making a news about this incident, then I know the police is not going to be there. The local administration would not bother to be there. Authorities would be moved if there is a media person to get them moved.
3: How important do you think was her decision to try to get the attention of the world?
8: So important. And in fact, I'll go even just one step earlier than this. The reason that a lot of this footage exists, and even if you look at my trailer, some of my hero footage, which is like drone footage while the kids are actually trapped in there. You know where I got that from? A jewelry store owner from the community who's a drone enthusiast. This village, when I went there, has no roads, no infrastructure. The way people get around are these makeshift cable cars. So you go from one mountaintop to the next in 1 minute. Otherwise, you take 2 hours just walking from one area to the next. So you're really putting your life on the line just to get through everyday life. And they knew that they didn't have infrastructure, they didn't have anything. But what they did have when this emergency happened was Instagram, TikTok, Facebook. So they deliberately started recording themselves and putting it on social media with the hope that the news would pick this up and that the authorities would be forced to rescue them. And this came to Sumaira, who works at Sama TV. She's from the area. She's a really respected anchor and a journalist. And so she picked up the story, started reporting on it, and then slowly all the other channels did, and then eventually international news picked it up.
3: This drone footage is incredible. Describe the up-close footage of the people inside the cable car.
8: Imagine there's these eight people, six boys, in a makeshift gondola. And it's dangling on a single wire that's kind of unfurling 1,000 feet above a ravine in the Himalayan mountains. And the drone is about 15 or 20 feet away from the boys, levitating eye level. And you see them, and you see their terrified faces. And it

0: went across with a bunch of pulleys and harnesses is the man Ali Swati. And he made it out with one of his colleagues using ropes and pulleys, got toward the boys and the other people in the cable car. And let's listen to a little bit of that part.
1: After the completion of safety checks, I said to Ilyas, attach the boys one by one. We attached three boys to me and we got onto the cable to make our journey back to the ground.
0: You know, and with that music too, Mo, I don't remember this event, so I'm watching and I'm thinking it's all going to be good. But then it goes south again.
1: After 90 minutes, I was exhausted. I let go. I went backward with high speed.
2: उस टाइम जहर तो काफी हद तक ज्यादा हुआ था.
1: We were screaming. We were going to hit the cable car. We all are going to die. But suddenly we stopped.
0: Amazing. They stopped. There was a tree before they went crashing into the cable car. Oh my goodness. That's important to show. Yeah. How many times an important little thing goes wrong?
3: It really was a miracle that all of these kids got saved, and it ended up in stunning success because they had absolutely everything working against them. Ali Swati, he essentially had more safer equipment. It was certified, it was safe, and because by the time that the other guys had rescued one kid, the authorities decided, well, maybe the ground operation is the correct way to save these kids. And so they sent on Ali Swati with his better equipment to save the kids. And that's where you kind of begin seeing the nuances of like class kind of play in and socioeconomic, you know, reads.
0: And I just want to ask, Mohammed, there was so much video footage of this, but for some of this storytelling, did you recreate pieces of it to visually put it all together?
3: So we did use some recreations, but only at the night, some of the night shots. That's when we had the least amount of archive. I had a creative principle in the sense that I privileged all my archive as my hero footage, but I did some recreations that were kind of coverage. But my recreations also had a very specific rule. Ultimately, it was going to be the people themselves recreating their own memories rather than them giving testimony to me in a talking head format. Mm-hmm. I'm like, okay, tell me what exactly happened. Show me. And that is what they did.
0: There could have been one way to make the film to explore more about why the cable snapped, whose fault it was, is something wrong with the safety system. And it strikes me kind of watching it, maybe that's a very, I don't know, American way to set of questions to ask. Because I've been and lived in many parts of the world where people kind of accept that these horrible things just happen. And I wonder how you thought about that question.
3: I could have totally done that kind of a piece, which explores infrastructure and failures and accountability. But I didn't want to do that because I kind of felt like you wouldn't feel these people as humans. You'd be kind of studying them. It's kind of some orientalist lens, you know, as some oddity to be studied. And I'm like, I didn't want to do that. I wanted them to be accessible and human to everyone. And I wanted to make a visceral action thriller film where you kind of felt what they went through. And I think that it's not that they just accept that this is the way they live. If you look at what their reality is, they're using this cable car to just get across the mountain. They're putting their life on it's there in front of you. I don't need to go into a specific talk back into that or a sociological exploration of that specific thing because it's there. The context is there. You can clearly see it. But what does come through is how resilient and brave this community is and how smart and resourceful they are. Just like they used their social media to get rescued, maybe they're using this film to get their story out there and get some development and change done in this town, which is exactly one of the goals of this film, which is we're using it as an advocacy piece, working with a nonprofit called One Good Act, in which we're trying to raise money for infrastructure projects in this village. You know, that was always one of our goals.
0: We've been talking

0: to Muhammad Ali Naqvi, director of the film Hanging by a Wire. It's now showing in select theaters in the U.S. and Canada and elsewhere. Quite the watch. Mo, thank you so much for the time and congratulations.
1: Thank you so much, Scott. Thanks for having me.
0: This is Here and Now.
2: 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Jesus Christ Superstar, playing through September 13th at Music Theater Heritage at Crown Center.
3: Kansas City's flood of 1951 gained national attention, not just for its immense devastation, but also for how communities responded in the aftermath.
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3: How the 51 flood reshaped the city's identity. 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
7: 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You know all those AI-generated fake slop videos that keep showing up on your social feeds? So many of them feature late-night TV talk show hosts. NPR's Chloe Veltman tells us why they're easier to create than deepfakes of other celebrities and how they could be more disruptive.
8: Jimmy Kimmel is currently out on summer break from his late-night talk show on ABC, but the casual fan might be forgiven for thinking the host hasn't left the building when they come across social media posts like this.
9: Trump is extremely comfortable in a political circus.
8: And this.
9: Donald Trump having a complete meltdown in the Oval Office.
8: And this.
9: Trump was seen repeatedly closing his eyes and nodding off.
8: These clips come from just a few of the many AI-generated videos featuring fake Kimmels that have been littering Jed Rosenzweig's social media feeds lately.
10: It's growing.
8: Rosenzweig is the founder and editor of the online publication LateNighter.com. He's been investigating the rise of deepfake social media videos featuring Kimmel as well as other hosts like Jon Stewart. Rosenzweig says even though there are telltale signs that these monologues are not authentic.
10: The writing doesn't really sound like a live monologue. There's no live audience.
8: Some of them rack up hundreds of thousands of views and elicit comments that suggest at least some people think the content is real. One viewer commented on a YouTube video, "Thank you, Jimmy, for speaking the truth." President Trump has repeatedly called for Kimmel to be fired. Rosenzweig says these videos could strengthen the president's resolve at a time when the Federal Communications Commission and ABC are in a legal battle over free speech rights.
10: ABC are being scrutinized on a nightly basis for what Jimmy Kimmel is saying.
8: ABC did not respond to NPR's request for comment. Dartmouth College computer science professor Hani Farid specializes in analyzing deepfakes. He says the AI-generated talk show hosts in some ways pose a bigger threat than other kinds of celebrity deepfakes. For one, they are easier to create. The hosts typically just stand or sit in one place and talk to the camera, and there are plentiful high-quality audio recordings of their speaking voices available online to clone. For another, late-night TV is where many Americans get their news and validate their opinions.
11: The deepfakes we are seeing is it's essentially disinformation campaigns that now seem to be coming out of the voice of those very people that we're used to listening to, so they're quite effective.
8: Even though the audience is in decline, roughly a quarter of Americans still watch late-night talk shows regularly. According to one 2025 survey, the majority of these viewers are Democrats, and more of them are watching clips online than the full shows on regular linear TV. Farid says this may explain why it's harder to find AI deepfake monologues from right-leaning talk show hosts on social media.
11: The things I've seen are more of the sort of scams and frauds. It's like, Sean Hannity says you should buy this cryptocurrency.
8: Representatives for hosts including Jimmy Kimmel, Jon Stewart, Sean Hannity, and Greg Gutfeld declined or did not respond to NPR's requests for comment. Neither did the handful of creators we reached out to who are posting these deepfakes. Fareed says those creators could be doing it for ideological reasons or to make money.
11: It's pure clickbait, get eyeballs, get ads, that's it.
8: The platforms that host this AI slop are trying to police it. TikTok, along with Google, which owns YouTube, and Meta, which owns Instagram, all sent statements to NPR saying they require creators of deepfake content to label it as being made with AI. They say they use likeness detection and moderation technologies to find unauthorized deepfakes, as well as provide ways for victims of these simulations to request takedowns themselves. But the sheer speed and volume with which these videos pop up means many slip through.
12: Donald Trump just picked a fight with one of the few European leaders who was still trying to tolerate him.
8: This Jon Stewart deepfake about Italian Prime Minister Giorgia Meloni, for instance, has been up on TikTok for more than 2 months. It does not have a visible AI label. And there are currently few legal remedies to counteract these deepfakes. Louis Tompros is an intellectual property litigator who handles artificial intelligence cases.
13: The issue of deepfakes for things like late night TV hosts falls into a space that is a little bit of a gap in the law right now.
8: A few states, including California and Tennessee, do provide protections against AI-generated voice clones and video deepfakes. But there is currently no federal law that covers deepfakes unless they are of a sexual nature. Meanwhile, several late-night hosts, such as John Oliver, have spoken out about the dangers of deepfakes on their shows.
14: There are some real downsides to the unchecked growth of all of this, some of which are admittedly pretty minor.
8: The technological downsides also provide fodder for laughs.
14: Like the fact that lots of us are now having to explain to our parents that the unbelievable thing that they saw on Facebook
8: is not real. Chloe Veltman, NPR News.
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7: How did things change for you and your family after that historic, terrible day? 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Here and Now is a production of NPR and WBUR. I'm Peter O'Dowd in Phoenix.
0: And I'm Scott Tong in Washington, D.C. 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
7: I'm Peter O'Dowd. A federal judge temporarily blocked the Postal Service from pressing ahead with the president's plan to restrict mail-in voting. A whistleblower says that plan is flawed. Some states say it's election interference. So, what is the future of mail-in voting 2 months before the midterms? We'll find out next time, Here and Now.
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17: Welcome to NewsHour from the BBC World Service. I'm Sean Lay. With more than 1,000 people dead and more than four times that number missing, Nepal's Prime Minister says his country is experiencing the consequences of man-made climate change. We hear from a geoscientist working on ways that might give early warning of future floods.
18: Tell everyone who is responsible for climate change, which means all of us, that Nepal is dealing with this and it also needs support to deal with it because it can't do it alone.
17: How Israel's election campaign risks becoming a blame game over the October the 7th attacks. And 35 years after his death, Freddie Mercury's former girlfriend publishes her story and tells how she was with him to the end of his life.
19: He wanted me to stay, so I thought about it and said I would. I couldn't imagine him ever not being in my life.
17: All that and more after the news.
20: BBC News, I'm John Shea. Iranian state media say the US have conducted airstrikes on a string of targets from the Gulf Coast down to the Strait of Hormuz. Iran had earlier indicated it was ready to return to June's ceasefire deal if Washington was. Here's our global affairs reporter, Richard Kagoye.
21: President Trump has described the strikes as large and powerful. He says they were retaliation for what he says was Iran's failed attempt to plant sea mines to the Strait of Hormuz. Iran's Revolutionary Guard say the U.S. would regret its action, but Mr. Trump warned that if Tehran fired back, Washington would immediately strike again harder. The latest flare-up comes hours after the Iranian president said Tehran would immediately reciprocate if the U.S. returned to its commitment and an interim ceasefire deal signed in June. The deal collapsed with both sides accusing each other of violating its terms.
20: The UN's nuclear watchdog, the IAEA, says the lack of access to Iran's nuclear sites must be addressed urgently. Its inspectors haven't visited the country since the US and Israel bombed the facilities last year. The IAEA said it was now satisfied that the new Syrian authorities had resolved outstanding issues over the nuclear program of the former Assad regime. Germany has announced the closure of Russia's consulate in Bonn and a cultural centre after accusing Moscow of responsibility for several recent hybrid attacks on infrastructure. The Interior Minister, Alexander Dobrindt, said this included an attempted drone attack at Leipzig airport 4 weeks ago. He said low-level agents acting on behalf of Moscow had targeted a Ukrainian cargo plane. Mr. Dobrindt said Germany was not at war but was the target of daily acts of hybrid warfare. His words have been translated.
22: We do not see Leipzig as a single case. We assume that Germany is going to be the target of future hybrid attacks by Russia.
20: Mr. Dobrindt said the attacks fitted into a pattern of Russian operations against targets in Germany and elsewhere in Europe. Canada's Prime Minister says the United States needs to start being serious and stop trying to be tough before talks on a possible trade deal can restart. Canada walked away from negotiations on a deal to avoid additional American tariffs in August, citing unacceptable last-minute demands from the Trump administration. Mark Carney told reporters that Washington needed to change its behaviour and attitude for talks to resume.
23: When the Americans stop doing memes, stop throwing shade, stop trying to be tough, and start being serious about having those discussions, we can have those discussions. But it's not constructive, but that's their democracy.
20: Since the trade fallout, President Trump has declared Lake Ontario should be renamed Lake America and described Mr. Carney as the worst leader he's dealt with. World News from the BBC. The Mexican government says its forces have killed a suspected drug cartel leader with a $3 million US bounty on his head. Luis Enrique Barragan was allegedly a leader of the Cartel de los Reyes, a faction of a larger organization called Carteles Unidos, which Washington has classified as a foreign terrorist group. John Ternus has taken over as the new CEO of Apple, tasked with driving the tech giant in the AI age. The Apple insider has just days to settle in before headlining the firm's product extravaganza next week. Mr. Ternus will need to persuade critics that Apple can still innovate despite coming late to the AI revolution. Voters in Guinea-Bissau have backed constitutional changes that give sweeping new powers to the president ahead of December's election. The president will now be allowed to hire and fire the prime minister and cabinet. Parliament is being reduced by half to 65 seats. The military seized power in the West African country 10 months ago. The BBC's Thomas Nadi reports.
1: The new constitution transforms governance from a semi-parliamentary system to a presidential one. Gone is the old arrangement under which the prime minister came from the parliamentary majority, a system that often led to strained power sharing. It also empowers the president to appoint and dismiss the prime minister and dissolve the cabinet. But it maintains the 5-year two-term presidential limit. Critics, however, say the new constitution concentrates too much power in the presidency and weakens democracy.
20: French police are investigating a potential new clue in the search for the killers of members of a British family 14 years ago. Saad al-Hilli was shot in the head, along with his wife and mother-in-law, near the town of Annecy. A Luger pistol has been found in water near the caravan site where the family was staying. And that's the latest BBC News.
3: Hello there and welcome to NewsHour from the BBC World Service. I'm Sean Lay, coming to you live from the BBC studios here in London. And we begin this hour with events on the other side of the world, in fact, in Nepal and Tibet. 5 days after flash flooding swept across the border region which separates them, on Tuesday the toll of Nepalese people dead rose above 1,000, with almost 4,500 still missing. The Prime Minister, Birendra Shah, said climate change had made his country more vulnerable to disasters like this one, a message he said he would deliver to the world. What's implied, if not explicitly stated, is that Nepal, which had been generating much of its electricity from water power, had paid a terrible price for climate-harming emissions generated by other big industrialised nations. In a moment, we hear from one of the scientists who've been examining satellite images from before Wednesday's flooding to see whether the disaster could have been predicted. Rescue efforts are continuing, especially in the tunnels which had formed part of the hydroelectricity power plants, which had become blocked by debris carried in floodwater. Explosives are being used and oxygen being pumped into them, but so far only the dead have been found. Our South Asia correspondent Azadeh Mushiri reports.
4: We've been driving from the capital Kathmandu to one of the worst affected areas, the district of Rasua. What you're hearing are the winding, dizzying dirt roads up the mountains of northern Nepal. The roads have only recently opened up since the flood. They're muddy, and that's because of the rains. We've seen three bulldozers so far who have clearly been working on clearing these roads up. So this is our first chance to see the state of the villages there. That is the sound of crickets because it's now nighttime. We've been on the road for 6 hours and we've come to a full stop. We've been stuck here for about an hour and that's because of the conditions of the roads. They're so muddy, they're windy, it's narrow, and so trucks carrying aid and relief supplies are paralysed here. Andrew, let's go see what's happening.
5: The truck is moving. They're moving.
4: So we made it to the village of Dunche, and now, this morning, we're trying to make our way as close to the path of the flood, and the road I'm walking on has just cut off. It's now all silt and mud and debris, and yet the villagers tell me that this road used to go all the way round the mountains to the trading village of Siabrubisi. And yet, looking around, there's nothing left. And when I look at where the debris has fallen, the way the trees around me have been completely uprooted, the height and the power of that wall of water that day is very clear. A helicopter is arriving. It looks like it's dropping off a group of emergency workers. That's because on the other side of the Butikosi River, which flows under the road I'm on, there's an entrance to the Chileme hydropower tunnel. And there, villagers have told me there are 6 workers who are trapped. They're not sure they're alive, but clearly rescue operations are ongoing. Sadly, there are hundreds of workers trapped in tunnels across northern Nepal. A man has just arrived to look over the tunnel. His name is Kontrol Bahadur Tamang, and he told me that he's a computer engineer at the Hydro Power Company, and that he knows the people who are trapped inside that tunnel. He comes here every few days to see whether the rescue operations are having any luck.
9: When there is a flood or an earthquake, the tunnel is the only safe place to stay. But this time it wasn't safe. Rescuers have been able to get 90 meters inside, but they say there is a lot of mud and it's impossible to go in any further.
4: We're back at our hotel to meet Buddha Shrestha. He's the hotel manager's friend and was working in Timure when the flood hit. We've seen videos he's captured. And in them, you see Timor's leafy mountains covered in this terrifying haze. Water is swallowing up everything in its path. He told me one of his friends was badly injured, so he rushed to help him, but it was just too late.
10: I tried to help him, but after like 20 or 30 minutes, he cried a lot, and then he died in my arms. And after he died, after 10 minutes, the helicopter arrived. Me and his uncle put him in the helicopter, but he was no more before the helicopter arrived.
4: It's evening now and the generator isn't working anymore, so it's pitch black. When I think back to this past day, as we've been driving and walking through these villages in Rasua, every single person we've met has lost someone. Some of them were caught in the flood themselves. It just feels like that day has completely changed these communities, and it's hard to imagine how long it will take them to recover.
11: Our correspondent in South Asia, Azadeh Mushiri, reporting there from the disaster zone. Well, on NewsHour last week, we heard from Jakob Steiner, a geoscientist at the University of Graz in Austria and a fellow at the Asian Mountain Academy Academic Alliance. Jakob's been telling me that it's now clearer what was the catalyst for last Wednesday's flood.
18: It took us the last couple of days to realize that there was a glacier involved, but it was not the glacier itself that have caused the failure, but it was the whole mountain below the glacier that took the glacier with it and dropped many hundreds of meters below on the proglacial terrain there, and must have picked up a lot of the water that was either in the ground or in the river to eventually, and of course mix with the debris that was lying around, to eventually cause this huge flood wave. The source area is very clearly visible. So for us, there is no doubt on where this has come from and also which major process was at play. We are still a little bit baffled by the huge amounts of water that are involved.
11: Now we have to obviously caveat everything that process is ongoing and as you say, making those extra links. But nonetheless, does this give us something that could usefully be applied in the area in future or not?
18: Understanding this process and seeing now what has actually changed on the surface in the days, but maybe even years before that mountain failed, definitely helps us to piece together processes that may be useful in future in other locations.
11: To put it very simply, were cracks visible the day before?
18: So exactly the day before, we don't have an image, but there were on the 24th of August, so that's 2 days. We compare that to even, you know, about a week before, there was already a change on the surface. And there was also a change in the water that came out of the glacier, so visibly discoloration. So something must have happened inside the glacier. Now, this doesn't necessarily need to be an indication of a failure ongoing. It could also just mean that there was just a lot more melt happening in these few days. But of course, it could itself mean that the additional melt input contributed at least to some degree to a failure. The cracks on the surface definitely, so there was also a visible speed up in the weeks actually before to the event of the glacier. So it, you know, it was suddenly moving faster than it would otherwise do during this season. So yes, there are the changes of features that look abnormal. We can't definitely say that, you know, those would have led us to be absolutely certain that something happens.
11: You say that the satellite imagery exists, presumably not for every single mountain, but would it be possible, for example, in a place like Nepal, particularly in some of the big mountain ranges, to actually be able to have some kind of monitoring system, which therefore meant that if you started to see signs, you wouldn't immediately say to people evacuate, but you might be starting to move towards that over, as you said, maybe a couple of weeks before you ultimately make the decision that people have to leave as you get more and more data.
18: That's exactly what we're working towards. And I can give you an example of a slightly different hazard that is a bit easier to catch. So the one that we saw a couple of days ago is just really, really hard, right? Because we don't have an apparent feature on the surface like a lake. We have seen big disasters, and tragically also in this same location exactly a year ago where a big lake was draining. And actually that event led us to build a tool that is able to every week basically scan the area whether some of these lakes have, you know, visibly changed their appearance in terms of size. And this is doing it automatically. So it basically, you know, finds not the one needle in the haystack, but it finds a couple of needles in the haystack rather than saying you have to look at each and every glacier. And it lets operators to really have more a closer look with patients at a few locations where something may be amiss.
11: 20 years ago, we had the Asian tsunami. And as a result of that, quite a sophisticated early warning system has been installed in many of those countries, which would give people enough time to get to higher land when something is happening. But sea surges are in some ways a lot easier to spot than something like this. Is it possible that we could use the technology we have, the satellite cover, the use of potentially artificial intelligence to develop something that could do that?
18: I mean, we're really hoping to do it. I think the in situ setup, so where we have sensors in the location with that are measuring changes, is not something to discount, and we should still consider that. It's just that the sheer size of the area and the sheer number of potentially dangerous locations is far too difficult to deal with for human beings. And then we also are faced with, I mean, we have all now seen the dimensions of this event. It took everything with it. It took all the measurement stations. It took all the sensors in that valley with it. So there was nothing left.
11: You could end up with a false sense of confidence that actually didn't deliver on the day.
18: And that this is so one of the two dangerous things. One is that, the false sense of confidence. And this has happened in cases before. So we had cases in Pakistan, for example, where an early warning system was installed and people were saying, okay, great, now we don't have to worry anymore. Next year, they still died. And what happened was that the solar panel had been stolen. And so the sensor didn't work. And of course, then you have a huge problem that there is mistrust in the population and the technology that had been supplied. And the second problem are false positives that you are telling people that they have to go to higher ground, and you're telling them that perhaps five times in a row where actually nothing happens. And at one point they're going to say, well, you know, just because you went to university apparently doesn't mean that you know your job, so perhaps don't tell us what to do. And then they are not going to trust you in future anymore.
11: The Prime Minister has asked you and your colleagues to look at exactly what happened. What sort of work are you trying to do to help the government?
18: To them, I think the most important aspect is to showcase the technology that what we are doing here, we're doing this with openly accessible imagery as well. We are not using secret juice. Our secret juice is our expertise, yes. Mm. But the material we use to look at this is just as much available to the government employees that work in these agencies. But then, of course, also provide a little bit of material for them to, you know, go on the stage and tell everyone who is responsible for climate change, which means all of us, that Nepal is dealing with this and it also needs support to deal with it because it can't do it alone.
11: That is the geoscientist Jakob Steiner, fellow at the Asian Mountain Academic Alliance. He was talking to NewsHour on the BBC World Service. Coming up, 6 million Afghans who left their country have been forced to return home in recent years. Many fear life under the Taliban. We have a special report from the border with Pakistan.
8: I feel that my life is under threat. I do not believe in their amnesty at all. I have no trust in it because many of my friends were killed.
11: Our main story is this hour. The US military has carried out more airstrikes against Iran on Tuesday, following attacks on two tankers in the Strait of Hormuz. Iran says it's retaliating, despite President Trump warning them not to do so. And Germany's accused Russia of carrying out a string of hybrid attacks on infrastructure across Europe. It's ordered the closure of a Russian consulate and a cultural centre.

0: I'm Sean Lay, and this is NewsHour. Sarah Netanyahu, the wife of Israel's prime minister, has accused the leader of the main opposition bloc of being aware of Hamas's plan to attack Israel before it took place. Mrs. Netanyahu told a TV interviewer that Yair Golan, deputy military chief of staff at the time, was, quote, already dressed and ready at dawn, quote, while others knew nothing, including Benjamin, her husband. Mr. Golan, a retired major general who now leads the Democrats, a centre-left party, has demanded a public apology. Gadi Eisenkot, a former army chief who's the front-runner to challenge the prime minister, said the remarks were intended only to stoke hatred and perpetuate Netanyahu's rule. So what's going on in this election campaign? Let's talk to Tal Schneider, who is political correspondent at the Times of Israel and joins us live. Tal, as ever, thanks very much for being with us on NewsHour. Were these remarks surprising?
1: Yes, they were somewhat surprising because this conspiracy theories has been floating around the prime minister for a while, but they tried to avoid because Yair Golan was actually a hero going into the fire on the massacre morning and saving people's life and confronting him in such a way. It's a bizarre situation because, you know, the prime minister, he tries to avoid mentioning the massacre because it seemed to be blamed and he wants to be, you know, nowhere around talking about the massacre. But now his wife and himself are bringing the massacre into the front line of the campaign. And it's weird that they want this to be, you know, the Israeli public to be engaged in that. And also all of the media is full of reports of how Yair Golan saved kids, you know, young people life from the music festival that day. He actually pulled people from the fire.
0: How would you characterize the tone, the mood of this election campaign, as well as its importance to Israel?
1: It's highly important. The mood is very, very tense. The Israeli people are desperate for a different leadership because the current leadership denies any connection to the massacre. They take, you know, it's not our responsibility. I mean, the prime minister actually says out loud, if no one woke me up at the middle of the night and if someone would woke me up, everything would be avoided, which is, you know, it's a crazy notion to think that, you know, only by a wake-up call. And I mean, he was woken up at 6:30 a.m., but obviously Yair Golan, the opponent, at the same time was also woken up and running towards the fire, whereas Netanyahu was already convening his advisor to, you know, make his political scheme how to avoid any responsibility. So I think the Israeli people sense that this government is completely dysfunctional and they hope for a better future. So, I mean, very, very difficult campaign for everybody.
0: Just in terms of Israeli politics, it uses a relatively pure form of proportional representation. So the election, in a sense, the election result was almost the first stage, not the last stage of the process, because then we have the attempts to form coalitions, which can take months. The Prime Minister has talked about forming a broad government. And one prominent politician, at least Benny Gantz, seems open to that idea. Is there a prospect that Mr. Netanyahu could, after this election, ditch some of his more what one might call fringe cabinet colleagues and find some alternative arrangement that kept him in office?
1: No. So Netanyahu has his coalition partners are at the moment, as you mentioned, they are very, very extreme right-wing people. According to Netanyahu himself, he wants to continue with them and broaden the coalition with someone else who may be more moderate, like one person. And when you mentioned Benny Gantz doesn't cross the threshold, meaning when Netanyahu talks about broadening it, he wants to bring some, you know, like a fifth wheel. He wants his next government to be on the same extreme pathway, plus one person who may give him sort of legitimacy around the world. And this is something that the Israeli left and center and, you know, right now the majority of the people, according to the polls, are totally rejecting. Because Netanyahu currently, as you mentioned, he needs to bring coalition partners. But according to all of the numbers, it doesn't have enough of the numbers of a coalition partners to set up a government. If that will stay until October 27th, then he will not be the next prime minister.
0: Tal Schneider at the Times of Israel, as ever, thanks very much for being with us. And I'm sure we're going to talk again. Now, Freddie Mercury, the lead singer of Queen, died 35 years ago. In the last weeks of his life, Mary Austin was with him every day. Now, Mary, his former fiancée, has written a memoir about their lives together, complemented by an exhibition of Freddie Mercury's stage costumes at a London museum. NewsHour's David Sillitoe went to meet her.
2: Is this the real life?
3: I'm Mary Austin, and it's very hard to describe who I was in Freddie's life, but I would just say very dear friend.
4: A lot of people have wondered about the song Love of My Life. Is that about you?
5: Love of my life, you've heard me.
3: I think not. But I do recognise the end of the song when we're old and grey.
4: I'll be there at your side, yes, to remind you how I still love you.
5: I will be there at your side to remind you I still love you.
3: It was a conversation we were having, as you do, I suppose, when you're young and you feel that your life is journeying forward. And I just said this in passing.
5: Home to me because you don't know what it means to me.
4: When did you begin to realise that maybe you weren't going to have a life together as man and wife?
3: Probably in about the mid-70s, but it's life-changing and altering moments that you live through, you assert yourself and have to go forward.
4: There's a reported conversation where he said to you that he thought he was bisexual and you said...
3: No, I think you're gay, yes, yes. That was me explaining, without so many words, that I'm not a menage a trois. But I still supported him, was also meant in that statement.
4: And then you essentially became like a PA then, didn't you?
3: I did. It was his offer. He wanted me to stay, so I thought about it and said I would. I couldn't imagine him ever not being in my life.
4: But you're more than just an employee. He moves his piano into your flat. You're there every day with him, aren't you?
3: I'm someone who can probably speak the truth at the worst times.
4: One of those moments is just before Live Aid, isn't it? He was reluctant and you pushed it.
3: Little, I think, yes. So much so that he didn't speak to me for about a week.
5: All we hear is Radio Gaga, Radio Guru, Radio Gaga.
4: It's very soon after that that his health begins to fade, isn't it?
3: From there, I think he found an immense confidence. He played with the audience and they responded.
0: That's Mary Austin talking to our correspondent David Sillitoe. If you happen to be in London over the next few months, if you go to the Victoria and Albert Museum, there is a free display. It's celebrating his 80th birthday year. He would have been 80 had he lived. And it uses its quote, its title, this quote from Freddie Mercury in 1978, "I like to be surrounded by splendid things. I want to lead a Victorian life surrounded by exquisite clutter." Splendid Things opens on Saturday the 24th of October at the V&A in South Kensington in London.
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0: Coming up on NewsHour in the next 30 minutes, how has China become the world's biggest exporter of electric vehicles? Lise Doucette meets the Afghans forced back to a home country they barely remember. And Apple gets a new boss. But can he find the old magic? That's all coming up after a summary of the news.
8: BBC News, I'm John Shea. The US military says it's attacked targets in Iran in response to Tehran's attacks on commercial shipping and US forces. Iran says it's now retaliated, despite President Trump warning that he was prepared to strike back much harder. The UN's nuclear watchdog says the lack of access to Iran's nuclear sites must be addressed urgently. Its inspectors haven't visited the country since the US and Israel bombed the facilities last year. Germany has announced the closure of Russia's consulate in Bonn and a cultural centre after accusing Moscow of responsibility for recent hybrid attacks on infrastructure. The Interior Minister, Alexander Dobrindt, said this included an attempted drone attack at Leipzig airport 4 weeks ago. Russia has vowed to respond. Canada's Prime Minister Mark Carney says the US needs to stop trying to be tough before talks on a possible trade deal can restart. Canada walked away from negotiations to avoid additional tariffs, citing last-minute American demands. The Mexican government says its forces have killed a suspected drug cartel leader with a bounty on his head. Luis Enrique Barragan was allegedly a leader of the Cartel de los Reyes. Children in Cuba have started the new school year with a shortage of teachers, food and uniforms amid a crisis exacerbated by Washington's fuel blockade on the island. They're also struggling with frequent power cuts, which have necessitated greater flexibility over school hours. French police are investigating a potential new clue in the search for the killers of members of a British family 14 years ago. A Luger pistol has been found in water near the caravan site where the Al-Hilli family were staying. And the English football club Manchester City are buying the Argentine midfielder Enzo Fernandez for more than $160 million as the European transfer window approaches its close. Fernandez leaves Chelsea. BBC News.
0: And welcome back to NewsHour. Think electric vehicle and you probably think of the brand Tesla from the United States. But the biggest exporter of EVs, as they're known, is China. Maybe largely shut out of the American market, but that hasn't stopped it achieving dominance, producing cars cheaply. Business Daily's Felicity Hanna has been following the money from the factory floor to the car showroom.
9: Here we are. It plays a little tune every time you get in.
10: It's very cheery.
9: Very cheery. It's a little welcome to your car.
11: This is Emma, and she's not the only driver who wanted an electric vehicle and opted for a Chinese model.
9: So I chose an EV primarily for the sustainability, but also, to be honest, for the fact that they are just so cheap.
11: 18% of electric vehicles, or EVs, sold in the UK are manufactured in China. In Western Europe, it's also hitting a record high. Andy Palmer has been described as the godfather of EVs for his work at Nissan on the Leaf, and he now runs the consultancy Palmer Automotive.
12: They've got this advantage in battery technology and they've got this advantage in software technology. The interesting thing is about 91% of the materials that go into batteries are refined in China. So they really have the supply chain sewn up. If you look at making an EV and you exclude the battery and let's exclude the fuel tank, just to be fair, on an internal combustion engine, the cost of manufacturing an EV is lower, except for the battery. The battery technology is key.
11: So they're cheap, they're innovative, but are they ethical? A frequent criticism of Chinese car manufacturers is that the quality, innovation and price competitiveness has only been possible because of the support provided by Beijing. Some argue that China is effectively dumping state-subsidised vehicles in the EU and the UK in order to gain market share, and that these prices would not be sustainable. While that is an accusation, however, that has been strongly disputed by the car makers themselves, Dr. Brian Gu is co-president of the Chinese EV maker XPeng.
13: I don't think the Chinese government is supporting every player.
10: In fact, there are probably more competitors in China than outside of China. I would say the Chinese company's success is because they came out of the most competitive market, I would say the fittest gym, using that analogy, and bring that technology, the efficiency, and the cost competitiveness to markets outside of China.
11: So do you think that those accusations that Chinese EV makers are dumping vehicles are genuine concerns from those governments?
10: We don't agree with the assessment that China is producing excess capacity. In fact, we don't have enough capacity in China to produce and satisfy our demands. So I would say these accusations are unfounded.
11: European governments are understandably anxious about their homegrown car makers and their workforces. It's a concern shared by the US, which has levelled tariffs of 100% on Chinese-made vehicles. The question is whether drivers will share those concerns or if they simply want to get behind the wheel of a much cheaper car.
0: That's Felicity Hannah. More from Business Daily at bbc.com or wherever you get your podcasts. I'm Shaun Lay in the BBC studios in London, and you're listening to NewsHour from the BBC World Service. We begin the second half of NewsHour with a special report on the plight of thousands of Afghans who had left the country, crossing into Iran and Pakistan as refugees and to find work. More than 6 million Afghans have subsequently been sent back to their home country since 2023. But as the numbers leaving Afghanistan have risen, especially in the 5 years since the Taliban returned to power, so the governments in Islamabad and Tehran have stepped up deportation efforts. Next week, it'll be the 25th anniversary of the 9/11 attacks on the United States, which precipitated the international invasion of Afghanistan and the collapse of the Taliban regime. Our chief international correspondent, Lise Doucette, spent part of Tuesday at the main border crossing between Pakistan and Afghanistan. At Torkam, she heard stories from many Afghans who were fearing deportation. Lise Doucette has been speaking to NewsHour's Regina Vaidyanathan.
13: Yes, what a stark reminder of how far Afghanistan has fallen under the world's radar. This was the country which was at the top of the in-tray for foreign ministers the world over, the highest percentage of aid per capita in any country in the world. And now over the past 3 years, you've had a staggering 6 million people. That's the size of a small or a medium-sized country going into another country that is already reeling from multiple crises, being slammed by climate change, steep cuts in foreign aid. And of course, for the women and girls who are leaving Pakistan and Iran, it means they're going to a place where they're not going to be able to continue their education. Both Pakistan and Iran say it's past time for them to go home. So we went to the main border crossing between Pakistan and Afghanistan at Torkam to see what it's like there.
14: They call this Zero Point. It's the main crossing between Pakistan, about 50 meters away, and Afghanistan. And there's a tide of Afghan families coming through these metal gates. A woman with a goat on a rope, a man with a huge suitcase on his head, and three little girls, each of them carrying a rooster or a chicken. Entire families, many generations, who've grown up on the other side, spending decades there, and coming back to a country many have never even been to before.
15: The journey was very difficult. My husband had been deported 20 days earlier, and I had to borrow money from several people to make the journey. I have never been to Afghanistan before.
14: What do you say to the Pakistanis?
15: We spent many good years there and lived well, but this year the Pakistanis caused us a great deal of hardship. They would not allow my husband to work. There was work available, but he was afraid to go because the police might arrest him.
14: Every Afghan family we speak with speaks about being mistreated by the Pakistanis. Can't confirm that right here. But Pakistan has been saying that it's given refuge to millions of Afghans for decades through all of its wars, and it's time for the Afghans to go home. We're looking into this makeshift office, Taliban flags everywhere. Then from here, those who have documents can go on to the United Nations, and then they'll be given a refuge. The UN hopes for just a few days in a tented village nearby. Assalamu alaikum. Assalamu alaikum. Namatan Chief. What's your name?
16: My name is Saber.
14: How many in your family have been forced to come back to Afghanistan?
16: Talwesh.
17: I have seven brothers, my sister-in-law, their children, my children, all of us.
14: And what about your future? Can you start over again here?
17: The problem here is that there are no business or job opportunities in Afghanistan these days. However, I will do whatever work I can find.
14: And some of you, are you worried that some of your daughters, some of your nieces won't be able to go to school in Afghanistan?
17: Of course I am worried. They need an education. They should have the opportunity to become doctors, engineers, or whatever they choose to be in the future. Here they have no option but to stay at home with nothing to do.
14: Over the past 3 years, more than 6 million Afghans have been forced to come home in circumstances like this, either from Pakistan or from Iran on the other border. But forcing people to go home is a violation of international principles. Charlie Goodlake is the spokesperson in Kabul for the United Nations Refugee Agency, the UNHCR.
18: We haven't seen returns on this level anywhere in the world in recent history. This is almost a medium-sized country that is coming back to Afghanistan and having to reintegrate and to reabsorb.
14: The Taliban authorities are facing crises of their own. Could they do this, respond to the needs of these people on their own?
18: I do not believe that they can do this alone. I don't think there's many countries in the world that could receive 6 million people on their own. But let me be also very clear, we're also here to raise challenges with them where we have disagreements, and those are on very clear issues. About girls going back to school, about our national staff being able to come back to UN offices.
14: We're heading now to see someone who was deported twice. He's not just worried about being here, he's terrified. He used to police the streets for the government, ousted by the Taliban. We can't reveal his location, his identity. Tell me what your life is like now.
19: I feel that my life is under threat and I can't even go outside. I spend all my day at home.
14: The Taliban authorities have offered an amnesty. You don't believe them?
19: I do not believe in their amnesty at all. I have no trust in it because many of my friends were killed.
14: Did you try to find a way out?
19: I tried, but I do not know where I can go. I'm afraid to travel because something might happen to me, God forbid. I live with these fears all the time.
14: The biggest forced return in the world shows no sign of stopping, and a world preoccupied by so many other crises seems to take little notice.
20: Lise is still with me, and Lise, all of this comes just over 5 years since the Taliban took power back in Afghanistan, and one of the hallmarks of their return has been severe restrictions on the lives of women and girls. You've been speaking to Afghanistan's Taliban foreign minister, haven't you?
13: That must be the starkest symbol of 5 years of Taliban rule, the sight of school children, school girls not being allowed to go to the classroom. It's the only country in the world where girls cannot be educated past primary school, where women cannot go to university. And it is one of the main obstacles to a better relationship and to indeed formal recognition by most countries around the world. Only one country, Russia, has formally recognized the Taliban. Many others, including China and India, other of Afghanistan's neighbors, Central Asian states, do have their embassies open, have accredited ambassadors, are doing deals in minerals and rare earth elements. So in effect, it's de facto recognition. But the Taliban do want their seat at the United Nations. And it does also, this isolation, if you like, relative isolation from the West is having an impact on the kind of money, the kind of funds they need to take care of their people, including this major refugee crisis that we've just just been hearing about. So when I sat down with the Taliban foreign minister, Amir Khan Muttaqi, in the elegant foreign ministry compound, the first question I asked him was to basically set out how did he see his relations now with the international community.
16: After this, we can divide the world into two parts. One is Asia and the other Europe, or one is East and the other is West. Our relations have developed a lot with regional and Eastern countries. In terms of economy,

0: blocking better relations with the West is how the Taliban government treats the rights of women and girls. Doesn't it concentrate your mind on the urgency of improving that?
1: The conduct with women shouldn't be looked at from the Western culture and traditions glasses. Here, the Afghan values should be looked at. But there are other developments in Afghanistan to look at. The cultivation of drugs in Afghanistan is zero. There is security in Afghanistan. Groups that could harm other countries, they are destroyed. There's a lot that we can have collaboration with the world.
0: You know that even Islamic officials from Saudi Arabia, from Qatar, from Indonesia, from so many Islamic countries the world over, gave you the same message. It's not an issue of a Western idea, educating women and girls and letting them work.
1: Yes, these issues have been discussed by various countries and international organizations. And I expressed that we have a lot of female students in religious madrasas, that they study until the end. In those madrasas, there are modern subjects too. And there are more than 3 million female students under class 6 in schools who study.
0: The UN says 2.4 million Afghan girls are now being deprived of a secondary education. If that continues, there won't be any Afghan women doctors, teachers, and many more. Is that the kind of country you want to represent?
1: This really is a problem, and it will be considered.
0: So, Minister, 5 years on, what is your main message to the international community if there's to be any chance of achieving a different kind of relationship?
1: Our message is that those countries who had good interaction with us, they benefited, both economic and political. And those who didn't have relationship with us in the past 5 years, what have they benefited? Nothing.
0: That was the Taliban Foreign Minister, Amir Khan Mottaki, and asking a question that so many people are asking, Regina, what is the best way to talk to the Taliban? Is there any way to try them to get some of their policies, whether it's on the restrictions on women and girls or counterterrorism? The UN Security Council still says that Al-Qaeda and other foreign fighters have a presence in Afghanistan. What about their inclusive governance? There are those who say, especially human rights groups and women activists in the diaspora, you should cut off all contact except humanitarian aid. Then others that I've spoken to who've worked there a long time, including Taliban, who want to improve relations, say we need to have a more meaningful dialogue. We need to keep talking in a respectful way, a give and take, and that's the way to achieve change. But at the end of the day, the change has to come from within the Taliban. And so far, even though it's quite striking how the minister admitted it is a real problem, in his words, if they don't educate girls and women. But for now, there's no sign that's going to change.
2: That's Lise Doucette.
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4: 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Coming up on All Things Considered, in Jamaica in the 1980s, Marlon James heard about a vicious attack on a group of gay men that officially never happened. We discuss his new novel inspired by that violence on All Things Considered from 3 to 6. 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This week, KCUR's Adventure Email will inform you about its past and its future. 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

0: elite surfmen rescue crews are getting brain injuries just from doing their job. 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
3: I'm Sean Lay, and you're listening to NewsHour. Now to what you might call an Apple turnover. On Tuesday, in a much-heralded change, John Termas succeeded Tim Cook as the tech company's boss. Among his tasks, preparing the launch of Apple's first foldable phone next month. So what kind of boss is he going to be? Well, Mark Gurman is managing editor of the consumer technology team for Bloomberg News and is Bloomberg's chief correspondent on Apple.
4: Termas has been Apple's hardware engineering chief since 2021, overseeing the development of all the products. And his hallmark has really been upping the reliability of Apple devices. You know, when was the last time you dropped your iPhone, right? It probably got a nice little dent or chip in the aluminum, but it's probably likely that the glass didn't break. And then you ask yourself, what happened to your phone 15 years ago? It would probably shatter everywhere, right? So his calling card has been device durability.
3: Now he has slid seamlessly into the top job vacated by Tim Cook, who's staying at the company but in a kind of less hands-on day-to-day role. How big are the challenges that Tim Cook has left for him?
4: You know, there's challenges related to AI. There's challenges related to dealing with the government in the U.S. and China, which Tim Cook will continue to handle as executive chairman in sort of a government relations liaison type of role. And obviously, there's the products, right? People have been asking for better, more powerful, more beautiful Apple products. The hope is that they'll get even better under the new CEO.
3: The other question that comes from this is having the right people in place and having the kind of skilled designers and programmers who can put you one step ahead. What's Apple's record in recent years on holding on to talent?
4: There's been a big changing of the guard at Apple. Management people on the executive team retiring, nearing retirement age, stepping into smaller roles, leaving the company altogether. But the real problem they're dealing with is the rank and file engineers, right? Sort of those powerful, well-respected, good engineers. And you've seen over 400 of those go to OpenAI over the last couple of years. And the reality is that OpenAI, they're building something from the ground up. In many cases, they're giving people more responsibility than they had at Apple. In many cases, they're paying people much more than they are at Apple. So that really has been a challenge for Apple that's holding on to sort of their engineering rank and file talent.
3: What about AI? Given he's a hardware man, how confident are investors going to be that he can steer the company in the correct way on this issue in an area which is constantly changing?
4: You know, I think it's about him putting the right people in place for AI. They changed their AI leadership last year under Cook. They got rid of the head of AI. They got rid of the head of Siri. They put some new trusted lieutenants in those positions. And these things take years to come together. And so we're in a wait and see moment right now to see what Apple does there. I still think they need to make major acquisitions. But, you know, they are seeing the billions of dollars that OpenAI and Anthropic and others are spending to build up their AI prowess. And it just seems like they feel it's a game that they don't need to jump into yet. They feel like models are going to get commoditized. They feel like there's partnerships to be had. And they could present the best over-the-top user interface and hardware to access AI and not necessarily need to be in a position where they're creating and spending all the money on these advanced LLMs.
3: What's the risk, do you think, that Apple becomes ultimately a bit of a legacy product?
4: Oh, that's their biggest risk, right? That is the biggest challenge facing Termas, is that within his tenure, whether that's 15 years, 20 years, 10 years, or something else, he needs to figure out what that future of the core product is for Apple. He needs to figure out what the next iPhone is before someone else figures out what the next iPhone is.
3: That is Mark Gurman on the new boss of Apple. He is the Bloomberg News correspondent who looks after that company. Right, now, I mentioned during the headlines that reports of US airstrikes against Iran. Iranian state media says four projectiles have hit cities east of the Strait of Hormuz after the US military launched a fresh wave of airstrikes Tuesday. US Central Command described it as retaliation for attacks by Iran's Revolutionary Guard Corps on US troops and on commercial shipping. Earlier, Iranian President Masoud Pezeshkian said Iran would immediately reciprocate if the US returned to its commitments under an interim ceasefire deal known as the Memorandum of Understanding, which the two countries signed in June. Politically, what's going on now may distract attention from the resignation on Monday of the US Army Secretary from the Pentagon. Let's go now live to Washington, D.C., and our North America correspondent, Tom Bateman. Tom, what do we know for certain is happening?
5: Well, we know at the moment that there have been, as you say, American strikes on coastal areas of the Strait of Hormuz. President Trump has said that this is retaliation to Iran's firing towards U.S. military bases in the region yesterday. That, of course, triggered by an American attack on the island of Larak on the strait there. But we seem to be in another quite serious cycle of escalation now. Iranian state media has reported that in Sirik, as a result of the American bombing, there have been at least two fatalities and dozens of people injured at a wedding ceremony as a result of shrapnel from one of these American bombardments. Now, we don't have that confirmed. There's been no comment from the US side at all on that. But Iranian state media are also reporting that the Iranians are now firing back, retaliating towards American bases once again in the region. So, you know, another quite serious exchange of fire. And President Trump has already said that if there is Iranian retaliation, which there does appear to be now, that he will hit the Iranians again.
3: What's going on at the Pentagon? Because there seems to be a fair amount of controversy, certainly in the media reporting, over the departure of Dan Driscoll.
5: There certainly is. And, you know, Dan Driscoll was a very senior figure. He was the Secretary of the Army. He was the civilian, the most high-profile or civilian leader of the Army in the Pentagon, just a rung down in the hierarchy from the Defense Secretary. It has been widely reported that the Defense Secretary, Pete Hegseth, and Dan Driscoll had been involved in something of a power struggle, both over how to modernize the U.S. military, but also over parts of Mr. Hegseth's agenda. Pete Hegseth had talked about wanting to de-woke the U.S. military, to eradicate diversity programs, and had been seen by some of his critics as attempting to micromanage promotions within the U.S. military. Dan Driscoll had been seen as somebody, though in many ways ideologically aligned with President Trump and Mr. Hegseth, had tried to resist some of this. And we had seen the suggestion that if Pete Hegseth lost his job at any point, that Dan Driscoll could be a successor to him. And that had all been part, I think, of this power struggle. And now we've seen Dan Driscoll gone from the army, stepping down. And I think in some ways will be seen as potentially further destabilizing Pete Hegseth's future prospects, you know, continuing into the role, because he's now very much, as somebody had been seen to push for the attack on Iran, someone who is rather tied to the success or otherwise of that operation ultimately. And so, you know, this really plays into the wider issue of Mr. Hegseth's future.
3: Tom Bateman in Washington, D.C. As ever, thanks very much for being with us on NewsHour. That wraps up the programme for us. Thank you very much for your company. I'm Sean Lay at the BBC Studios in London. Don't forget there's a NewsHour edition twice a day, every single day of the year. You've no excuse for not coming back.
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8: To actually start doing something where I'm providing escort services through a contested strait will, in my military opinion, exceed the capacity of the Navy to do that effectively.
9: How will an already stretched U.S. military absorb the departure of Army Secretary Dan Driscoll?
10: For Tuesday, September 1st, this is All Things Considered.
9: I'm Mary Louise Kelly.
10: And I'm Elsa Chang. Ahead this hour, the backlash against AI data centers is spilling into the midterms.
9: Most Americans don't want to live near them. President Trump is asking, why not?
11: If I were the mayor of a town or the governor of a state, and I had a chance to get a big plant in, an AI plant or a data center, I would absolutely want it.
10: Also, we've been reporting on floods in Nepal.
9: And in the Grand Canyon.
10: And parts of the Northeast.
12: Every day you're reading about flooding somewhere in the country.
9: How does climate change thread these disasters together?
10: Those stories after this news.
13: Live from NPR News, I'm Lakshmi Singh. The Trump administration's confirming new retaliatory strikes against Iran. On social media today, the president says forces fired on rival targets near the Strait of Hormuz after Iran attempted to add sea mines to the globally vital trade route. Trump ends his post threatening even heavier strikes if Iran retaliates. There won't be a government shutdown ahead of the November midterms under the terms of a bill headed to President Trump's desk. Today, the House followed the Senate in approving a measure that extends federal agency funding through mid-December. With the makeup of Congress hanging in the balance, a new whistleblower report warns the U.S. Postal Service's plan to carry out President Trump's mail-in voting restrictions could jeopardize the elections. NPR's Hansi Lo Wang explains.
14: President Trump's order calls for the U.S. Postal Service to deliver mail-in ballots only to people on voter lists that the states would have to turn over to USPS. We should note USPS is a financial support of NPR. The Postal Service has been working on an online portal that would allow state election officials to submit voter names. But a new whistleblower report claims the online system has not been properly tested and could lead to eligible absentee voters not getting ballots in time or at all. Democratic Senator Richard Blumenthal of Connecticut submitted the report to USPS.
15: What the disclosure reveals is that the Postal Service has designed a system that is intended to fail.
14: Spokespeople for USPS did not respond to questions about the whistleblower's claims. Hansi Lo Wang, NPR News.
13: Chevron is expected to announce it'll expand operations in Venezuela. More from NPR's Michelle Kellerman.
16: The Chevron investment is part of a larger Trump administration effort to control more of Venezuela's oil sector and push out Russia and China. The White House announced this week that the Pentagon is taking a 35% ownership stake in a company that will have 100-year rights over 17 oil fields in Venezuela. The U.S. is partnering with a controversial Venezuelan businessman, Alejandro Bentancur, who faced money laundering allegations in Europe. A U.S. official who briefed reporters on the condition of anonymity describes Bentancur as a proven operator and insists that a professionalized oil sector will help Venezuela's transition to democracy. Michelle Kellerman, NPR News, the State Department.
13: It has been another tough day in U.S. markets. NPR's Rafael Nam has a recap.
17: It hasn't been a great start to September. The prospect of a resumption of attacks between the U.S. and Iran helped send stock markets lower, with all three major indexes ending down. Meanwhile, Brent, the global benchmark for crude, surged amid fears that global supplies will continue to be hit. But perhaps the biggest action happened in bond markets. A sell-off there drove up short and long-term interest rates.
13: That's NPR's Rafael Nam reporting. The Dow's closed down 419 points. 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
18: And this is KCUR 89.3. I'm Nomi Nujiadine. Missouri and Kansas will each receive more than $100 million in a settlement with Facebook parent company Meta. Nico Berlin reports on how some public health experts are reacting.
19: Along with other limitations, minors using Instagram or Facebook will soon be cut off after 2 hours of use. Patricia Cavazos-Reg, a professor of public health at WashU Medicine, says she is optimistic that these restrictions will help the next generation of social media users. But Cavazos-Reg says she is concerned teenagers or other users who have aged out of the restrictions and are already addicted won't see the same health benefit.
20: My hope is that the state would think about using the funds to help those kids who have been harmed by social media.
19: Cavazos-Reg says investing in preventative measures and increasing psychiatric clinicians would be among the most effective in treating the youth mental health crisis. No official decision has been made on what Missouri will do with its $100 million in settlement money. I'm Nico Berlin.
18: The extreme heat this week could hurt one notable sunflower crop that starts around Labor Day. KCUR's Julie Deneche reports.
21: Ted Grinter's been planting sunflowers at Grinter's Farm in Lawrence since the 1970s, and thousands of people come each year to see the blooms. But Grinter says this year's high temperatures may shorten the season.
22: I think they're going to open faster and they'll die faster, too. That heat's just going to, I think it's going to dry them out quicker.
21: The National Weather Service says the heat index could exceed 100 degrees every day through Friday.
18: Julie Deneche reporting. This is KCUR.
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6: 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I'm Lori Arberg. Good afternoon. It is 3:06, and we have a heat advisory still in effect until Friday evening. Right now, it's 99 degrees in KC, 100 in Leawood. 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
1: It's All Things Considered from NPR News. I'm Mary Louise Kelly in Washington.
10: And I'm Elsa Chang in Culver City, California. The news that Army Secretary Dan Driscoll has turned in his resignation continues to send shockwaves throughout the U.S. military. The Department of Defense, under Pete Hegseth, has seen an exodus of experienced military leadership. These are people who are either fired by Hegseth or who choose to leave. For more, we're joined now by NPR Pentagon correspondent Tom Bowman. Hi, Tom.
2: Hey, Elsa.
10: Okay, so Secretary Driscoll went to the White House, turned in his resignation to President Trump. What do we know about what Driscoll said to him?
2: Well, he told the president a number of things, Elsa, according to a person close to him. He said the U.S. is losing the Iran war. He talked about how the war has drastically reduced the stockpile of missiles. Talked about the difficulty in getting the Pentagon budget through under Defense Secretary Pete Hegseth. And he said modernizing the military, a key focus of Driscoll, was not going forward because Hegseth is firing people who know what they're doing. This person said Driscoll basically laid it down. I think there was a hope Driscoll would stay through the midterms, but I'm told he'll leave this week.
10: Yeah, well, of course, it's no secret that Hegseth and Driscoll did not get along, right?
2: Yeah, right. I think right from the start, and part of it, I think, is Driscoll's close ties to the White House, his old Yale school, law school roommate, Vice President J.D. Vance, and he would often go there to talk with him. And Driscoll was sent on a mission, remember, to talk with Russian and Ukrainian generals about a possible peace deal in Ukraine. The sense I get is Hegseth maybe heard footsteps, because there's long been a sense Driscoll would replace him. Hmm. But the big problem between the two centered on the firings. Hegseth sacked more than 10 generals, reached down into the promotion list to pull off the names of people who had been carefully vetted, many of them black and female officers, and there were never really any reasons given for these firings. Driscoll was successful on rare occasions to save some jobs, including a black female Major General Antoinette Grant, who leads a military district of Washington, but he was not able to save Army Chief of Staff General Randy George, who was fired by Hegseth. I think, Elsa, that was the last straw, not only for Driscoll, but even some Republicans on Capitol Hill. George was key in modernizing the Army, focusing on drone warfare, and worked well with Driscoll, who Trump called the drone guy. And there seems to have been little communication between Hegseth and Driscoll on other issues. I'm told Driscoll was in Germany when he learned the Pentagon would reduce U.S. troops there. He never got a heads up.
10: Wow. Well, Tom, has there ever been any precedent for firings like those?
2: You know, not on this scale. You had Defense Secretary Robert Gates fire the Air Force Secretary and the top Air Force General because of safety concerns. Among them, a B-52 mistakenly was carrying a nuclear missile on a cross-country flight in 2008, but he publicly explained his reasoning. Gates and other secretaries fired a general here or there, but always for cause, always explained. Again, we don't see that with Hegseth, although sources say some of those firings were because they were too close to former Joint Chiefs Chairman Mark Milley, who Trump can't stand, or a belief by Hegseth that race or gender led to the promotion, or differences in policy, such as deploying U.S. troops on American streets. I know one general said not a good idea, and Hegseth didn't like that.
10: Well, do you have a sense of what kind of effect all of that has been having on the military since?
2: You know, I'm hearing that many officers are keeping their heads down, somewhat confused about what's going on. One Hill staffer and other sources say there appears to be an exodus or a possible exodus of mid-level officers who are troubled by the firings and their leaders and wondering if they should just go now. Still, a former senior Army official told me there are still some very good senior generals, but he added, the bench is getting thin.
10: That is NPR's Tom Bowman. Thank you, Tom.
2: You're welcome.
1: to help us understand the impact of Driscoll's resignation and what it might tell us about the current state of the armed forces. We have former Defense Secretary Leon Panetta on the line. He served as Defense Secretary for the Obama administration. Secretary Panetta, welcome back to All Things Considered.
3: Good to be with you.
1: What was your first thought when you heard about Driscoll's departure?
3: Well, you know, when the country's at war, it's not good to have turmoil in military ranks. And what we've had is a great deal of turmoil with regards to the command structure. And ultimately, that's not a good sign for the kind of discipline that you need and command structure you have to have, particularly in a war situation. So it's of great concern that something like this happened.
1: Help us understand the impact of this particular job. Army Secretary is a civilian post, not in the chain of command. How big a deal is it for that chair to be empty? How disruptive is it if an Army Secretary quits?
3: Well, I can tell you as a former Secretary of Defense that it was very important to have highly qualified people in key positions in the military. And although Secretary is a civilian job, it is very important to the ability of that particular unit within the military to be able to function.
1: Mm-hmm.
3: And the secretary can also bring not only experience, but usually some political know-how as to how to deal with the Congress, how to deal with the committees that are involved on budget consideration. So having a good secretary can really complement having a strong military leader for the Army or for any branch.
1: And then what about just the message it sends internally to Army troops in terms of recruitment, in terms of retention?
3: Well, that's a particular concern to me as a past secretary, because most secretaries of the Defense Department are individuals that allow the military process to be able to function. And in the military, what determines whether or not somebody is advanced is not loyalty, it's not issues related to politics. It really is their battle experience, their ability to know their branch of the military, the experience they've had, how they've performed. And that's how you advance in the military. It's because you're a good soldier, That is the primary consideration. And so respect for that process, I believe, is very important. And I get the impression that this secretary somehow weighs loyalty as more important than the process the military uses to pick strong, experienced military leaders.
1: What gives you that impression?
3: Pardon me?
1: What gives you that impression?
3: Because we have had too much turnover at the Pentagon. And turmoil is not good, particularly during a period of war, to have constant changes of individuals who are experienced, who are who've had battle experience, suddenly can have this constant turnover creates instability, very frankly, in the command structure, and it creates a lot of turmoil when you have to focus, more importantly, on how the war is being handled.
1: I mean, I'm just curious, Mr. Secretary, you have a lot of friends in the military and in Washington. What are you hearing from them about this?
3: There's a great deal of concern with everybody I've talked to, former military, former civilians at the Pentagon. Everyone looks at the Pentagon as being in constant turmoil. When good people are losing their jobs, when experienced leaders are losing their jobs for no reason, really. No reason has been given as to why these good people are losing their position. That kind of turmoil creates instability and impacts on morale within the military itself. That's just not good. That's not smart. It undermines the kind of strong stability you need, particularly during war.
1: Well, I was just about to say, I'll point out the obvious, which is that all of this turnover is unfolding as the U.S. is in a war with that it started with Iran. I'm curious your thoughts on the impact of this type of turnover on actual military operations unfolding overseas.
3: Well, it's not a mystery to say that this war is not going well. We're in a stalemate with regards to this war.
1: Do you agree with Dan Driscoll, by the way? My colleague Tom Bowman just quoted him as saying the U.S. is losing the Iran war.
3: I think that if one kind of stands back and tries to see how this war ends, it's not a good ending to the war. And I think it'll go down as another Iraq, another Afghanistan. It'll join failed Middle East wars.
1: That is former Defense Secretary Leon Panetta. We thank you for your time speaking with us today.
3: Good to be with you.

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1: This is KCUR 89.3 NPR in Kansas City. I'm Lori Arberg. Good afternoon. It is 3:18 with more of All Things Considered in just a moment. 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
2: Today on The Daily, reporter Dave Phillips tells the story of a member of the Coast Guard and the unforeseen danger he experienced. I'm Zolan Kano Youngs. 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
3: Later today on This American Life, a guy connects two AI chatbots. 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And what happens next is kind of amazing. Each chatbot insists on trying to help the other until they figure out that neither of them is human. And then they try to stop their conversation. And they find they can't. That's later today.
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0: This is All Things Considered from NPR News. I'm Elsa Chang.
8: And I'm Mary Louise Kelly. The backlash against AI data centers is becoming a central issue in this year's midterm elections. Recent Gallup polling shows 7 out of 10 Americans oppose data centers getting built in their communities. Candidates from both parties are trying to take stances that match public opinion, but President Trump is taking a different approach, which puts some Republican candidates in a tough position. NPR White House correspondent Deepa Shivaram is here. Hey there, Deepa.
9: Hello.
8: Okay, so most Americans do not want a data center in their backyard. What's the president saying?
9: Yeah, well, broadly speaking, Trump is very cozy with tech company leaders. He's always had a pro-AI stance. He wants pretty little regulation over AI, he says, in order to favor innovation. But recently, he started to talk more about data centers specifically. This is what he said the other week.
10: If I were the mayor of a town or the governor of a state, and I had a chance to get a big plant in, an AI plant or a data center, I would absolutely want it.
9: And that puts Trump at odds with most Americans. Polling shows that data centers are extremely unpopular. So many local town hall meetings all over the country have seen these huge turnouts from folks protesting data centers over concerns from water usage to higher utility bills to noise pollution. So there's already a disconnect between what Trump and voters want. And then to complicate things further, yesterday he posted on social media and said that towns that don't want data centers are, quote, backwards and poor.
8: So let's go then to the pickle that this puts Republican candidates in. How are they tackling this disconnect?
9: Yeah, I mean, there's concern growing among many Republicans that the president is not helping on this issue. He keeps insisting on a position over data centers that more candidates are starting to back away from. The National Senatorial Campaign Committee, which helps Republicans get elected, recently sent a memo to tech companies warning that the narrative around data centers might cost them an election in Ohio. And so candidates specifically Republicans, are shifting. One example is in the Texas governor's race. Incumbent Greg Abbott has started saying that AI companies deserve the backlash they're getting over data centers, and he's instituted a moratorium on new development. It's a huge pivot from where Abbott was on this issue just months ago.
8: What about Deepa trying to tackle it from the messaging perspective? And President Trump himself has acknowledged, okay, maybe AI companies have a little bit of a PR problem here when it comes to data centers. Is there any effort to try to change public opinion?
9: Yeah, I mean, there are some new political ads dropping. They're coming from a pro-AI group called Build American AI. They get funding from some big Silicon Valley players. Their goal is to support candidates who are, you know, open to the economic benefits of data centers amid all of this public concern and backlash. But I talked to Brendan Steinhauser. He's a Republican, and he leads the Alliance for Secure AI, which is a group that supports more AI regulation. And he thinks that these ads won't do much because voters already have really strong opinions.
11: They want protections on their kids. They want protections on workers. And they want protections on their own security, cybersecurity, and even national security.
9: He thinks public opinion won't change unless politicians actually do something on AI and answer those concerns.
8: Well, and again, this is going to be a big issue in the midterms, but the debate is not going away just after the voting ends.
9: No, I don't think the conversation is going to end anytime soon. People I talk to, voters, organizers, policy experts, pretty much all say the same thing, which is that the backlash isn't just about the physical building, right? It's also just about the apprehension towards the technology writ large. I'm curious to how much of this plays out in the conversation for the 2028 presidential primaries, right? Thinking of Pennsylvania Governor Josh Shapiro, for example, he's a Democrat who's already shifted his stance on the issue to be more bullish against data centers.
8: 2028. God help us. NPR's Deepa Shivaram, thank you.
9: Thank you.
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0: Over the past 2 weeks, we have seen deadly flooding hit the border of Nepal and Tibet, as well as here in the U.S. at the Grand Canyon. But these were not the only flash flood emergencies this summer. Communities across the U.S. have been grappling with flooding that doesn't always make national news. NPR's Ava Berger breaks down the extreme weather.
12: That was the sound of gushing rain in fierce woods in Felicia Martinez's Tucson, Arizona neighborhood last week. Martinez has lived in Tucson her entire life, so she and other locals are very accustomed to the sounds of flash floods. But she says she knows the storms in her area are getting worse.
13: Like an old steam train with the big old smoke fumes coming out. I mean, it just sounds loud and it hits you, yes. And I've seen 61 seasons. I've seen storms, but it's getting more extreme.
12: At least two people are dead after a flash flood in the Grand Canyon over the weekend. Last month, at least seven people died in floods in northwest Indiana. The city of Gary, Indiana, was without power for 2 weeks. Earlier in July, West Virginia officials said that some areas received 4.5 inches of rain in 37 minutes. Throughout the summer, from New York to Texas to Hawaii, stories of record rainfall and smashed homes dominated the news.
14: Every day you're reading about flooding somewhere in the country.
12: Jeff Mao works on flood awareness in Montana. He's a former superintendent of Glacier National Park, but he's seen the flooding impact much more than just the parks.
14: It's really how our natural systems and even our built sewer, you know, stormwater runoff systems, they're just not designed for this level of rainfall.
12: The flooding different states are experiencing has different causes. But researchers say climate change connects these intense floods. In the Southwest, it's monsoon season. And in that semi-arid climate, flash floods are part of geography, says Iadatola, an associate professor in the Department of Hydrology and Atmospheric Sciences at the University of Arizona.
15: You have poor absorption of water by the soil and localized heavy rains, and the combination of the two things are prone to flash floods.
12: It's also an El Niño year, which is making ocean temperatures warmer, causing more evaporation. A warmer atmosphere holds more water vapor, which can fuel more intense rain. Now, it's hard to pinpoint whether a particular event was directly caused by climate change, Atola says. Instead, he thinks of a pair of loaded die.
15: It's kind of like loading the dice a little bit. You know, you're loading it to land on six a little more often. Now, does it mean that it wouldn't have landed at six anyway? It might have, right? But you're just kind of increasing the odds that you're going to land on six.
12: As for ways people can protect themselves, the National Weather Service sends out warnings before floods. But Fred Martin Ralph, the director of the Center for Western Weather and Water Extremes at UC San Diego, said it's difficult to accurately predict these floods.
16: Those are some of the toughest practical forecasting problems that we have in meteorology.
12: But flood warning systems can save lives. Last year, after flash floods in the Hill Country area of Texas killed more than 136 people, improved warning systems were installed. When the area flooded again this past July, a new emergency system warned people to get out. This time, two people died despite catastrophic flooding. Ava Berger, NPR News.

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1: The mayor of Kyiv says Ukraine does not have enough weapons to fight against Russia's nonstop bombardment.
2: The main goal of Putin to rebuild the Russian Empire, and if we will be not successful, Putin definitely never stop.
1: The view from a capital under siege. 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
4: That was Michael Byers telling you to join him for that and local news tomorrow morning. 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
0: It's All Things Considered from NPR News. I'm Mary Louise Kelly.
5: And I'm Elsa Chang. Senator Ed Markey has served in Congress for 50 years.
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6: 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My father drove a truck for the Hood Mill Company. 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
7: Live from NPR News in Culver City, California, I'm Duane Brown. The Immigration and Customs Enforcement Agency says it now has enough body cameras for all of its officers and agents. As NPR's Jimena Bustillo tells us, calls for ICE to wear the cameras have intensified after several deadly shootings.
8: The update comes after years of immigration officials telling lawmakers and civil liberties advocates that they did not have enough devices for a body-worn camera program to be implemented agency-wide. Now, Homeland Security Secretary Mark Wayne Mullen says he expects every agent in the field to be using one by the end of September.
9: That doesn't mean every ICE agent, everybody that's in the field, will have a body-worn camera. It's for our safety and the public safety, too.
8: In a statement to NPR, ICE said that training is still ongoing. It is still unclear how many cameras the agency has acquired. Earlier this year, top ICE officials told Congress they needed about 10,000 cameras for all their officers. Jimena Bustillo, NPR News, Washington.
7: U.S. manufacturing activity has expanded for the eighth month in a row, but as NPR's Scott Horsley tells us, a new survey of factory managers points to some warning signs on the horizon.
10: Factory orders, output, and employment all grew last month, but at a somewhat slower pace than the month before. Susan Spence, who oversees the monthly survey for the Institute for Supply Management, says 6 out of 10 comments received were negative.
11: The ongoing Iran war and the recent renewed tariff threats continue to be the biggest concern for the continued expansion of the manufacturing economy.
10: One chemical manufacturing manager cited in the survey warned outside forces are interfering with an otherwise good business. We're making great new products, the manager said, but struggling to compete when prices escalate due to things like tariffs and the conflict in the Strait of Hormuz. Scott Horsley, NPR News, Washington.
7: Well, stocks finished lower across the board on Wall Street today, the Dow down more than 400 points. This is NPR. Once the hottest name in retail, Shein is now a publicly traded company that made a lackluster debut today on the Hong Kong Stock Exchange, as NPR's Alina Selyuk reports.
12: Shein was the talk of young shoppers right after the pandemic. In 2022, Shein raised a funding round that valued the company at $100 billion. That's more than rivals like Zara and H&M combined. But then it failed to get its shares listed in New York, then in London. It faced legal complaints and political scrutiny, especially over its factory work conditions. Last year, Shein raised prices after the U.S. set new tariffs and closed a tax loophole that the company had used to save on shipping costs. On their first day of trading, Shein's shares at one point were down 10%. They finished just a little under the listing price, valuing the company at around $26 billion. Alina Selyuk, NPR News.
7: One day after President Trump announced cooperation with Venezuela to tap its oil reserves, Chevron says it will expand operations in Venezuela. Chevron is the second largest U.S. oil company and the only one with a major presence in the country. Experts say it will take a minimum of a few years to produce anything from Venezuela's undeveloped sources of crude. Meanwhile, oil prices continue to soar as American forces resume fighting with Iran, stoking renewed worries about inflation. This is NPR.
4: 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I'm Lori Arbor. Good afternoon. It is 3:34. Heat advisory in effect until Friday night.

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2: And on the way, Republican Kansas Attorney General Chris Kobach wants voters to judge him by his record. His Democratic challenger, Chris Mann, is making that record a target. We will learn more about that story in 10 minutes. This is KCUR.
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4: This is All Things Considered from NPR News. I'm Elsa Chang in Culver City, California.
5: And I'm Mary Louise Kelly in Washington. After days of speculation, the White House has confirmed which company it will work with to develop a vast amount of Venezuela's oil reserves. Energy experts tell NPR they are skeptical that this company and the person behind it are up to the task. NPR energy and climate correspondent Julia Simon is following developments and joins us now. Hey there, Julia.
6: Hello, Mary Louise.
5: So the Trump administration announced this Venezuela deal late Friday. The new twist is they have now confirmed which company is involved. What is it?
6: Mm-hmm. Yeah, the company is called North American Blue Energy Partners. It's an oil company. They do exploration and production. It's headquartered in Barbados with corporate offices in Venezuela. Behind the company is 46-year-old Alejandro Betancourt. He has faced multiple investigations in Spain, Switzerland, and the U.S. for money laundering. He has not been formally charged.
5: Okay, so some questions there. Mm-hmm. Also, I gather a lot of questions about just how this joint venture is going to work?
6: Yes, that's an understatement. There are just a lot of questions. The Trump administration says the U.S. would get 55% of the oil from the joint venture. They say that's equivalent to about 65 billion barrels of oil that's under the ground. But of course, there's the fact that the U.S. doesn't have a national oil company, Mary Louise. We don't have a Saudi Aramco like Saudi Arabia.
5: Right.
6: So to develop this Venezuelan oil, the U.S. is presumably going to rely a lot on their partner. But I've talked to a lot of oil analysts, and they are aware of North American Blue Energy Partners. It is an oil operator in Venezuela, but it's unclear if the company has ever developed a new oil field, particularly a new so-called Faja field. That's the super thick peanut butter-like oil in Venezuela. Here's Gerald Kepes. He's a geologist and the president of Competitive Energy Strategies, an energy consultancy in D.C.
7: What they are is a production company, which is not a bad thing, but there's no question they have zero experience in terms of developing new Faja-type oil deposits.
6: And I should say that we reached out to North American Blue Energy Partners, and they did not respond to our request for comment.
5: So I'm wondering, it sounds like this company may need some help to develop these oil fields. Is there discussion about other oil companies jumping in, trying to partner with them?
6: We reached out to Chevron and ExxonMobil and didn't hear back. ConocoPhillips declined to comment. Kepes thinks that many international oil companies may be wary of partnering with this joint venture with the U.S. government, given the reputational risks and legal uncertainties. We should note Chevron is expected to make an announcement tomorrow that they are expanding operations in Venezuela. But Mary Louise, that doesn't seem to be related to this deal.
5: One other thing I'm wondering about the relevance of the war that Israel and the U.S. started with Iran has left the Trump administration with high gas prices and midterms looming. We know today the president's meeting with oil and gas retailers and refineries. Is any of that connected with this new joint venture in Venezuela?
6: Well, President Trump has said on Truth Social that this deal would lower gas prices. He clearly wants that. But again, energy experts keep beating the drum, which is it's the geology. Many of these fields are still largely undeveloped. They will take time to get to market. So the idea that this deal will impact gas prices anytime soon, they say, is absurd.
5: NPR's Julia Simon, thank you.
6: Thank you.
4: It's primary day in Massachusetts, and voters there are deciding whether Democratic Senator Ed Markey, who's 80 years old and has been in Congress for 50 years, should get another term. He's being challenged by Congressman Seth Moulton, who's 47, and who says it is time for a new generation of leadership. Anthony Brooks of member station WBUR in Boston reports.
8: Late last week, Senator Ed Markey greeted a lunchtime crowd at the Muffin House Cafe in Westwood outside of Boston. He was dressed in a blue suit, no tie, and his signature high-top Nike, sending the message that even at 80 years old, this son of a milkman from Malden, Mass, is still running hard.
9: This is the most energized I've ever been. My father drove a truck for the Hood Milk Company. Donald Trump brings out the Malden in me every day. And I fight him every day.
8: Markey exchanges high fives and poses for selfies with just about everyone, including small children who've no idea who he is. But plenty of people do, including Hanya Curry Trapper and her husband Chris Trapper of Westwood, who say they value Markey's long experience.
10: I really feel like he is the most qualified, but also he's the most authentic, and he stands by what he says.
11: He's always been a leader and progressive. Like before it was kind of cool, he was doing it. So just a fan of his for a long time.
8: While Democrats in several states debate whether to embrace progressives or moderates, the question is more or less settled in this race because both candidates call themselves progressives. Markey has spent decades burnishing his reputation as a progressive leader while Moulton pushes for generational change.
12: How's everything going with you? How's the campaign going? Good?
13: It's going great. Yeah. Awesome. I mean, the energy on the ground is amazing.
12: Yeah. I'm pulling for you.
13: Well, thank you very much.
8: Yeah. A few days ago, Moulton, a former Marine, toured a nonprofit that provides housing and family assistance to veterans. This is one of several races across the country in the Democratic Party being fought across generational lines. Markey has been in Congress since before 47-year-old Moulton was even born. So Moulton says it's time for change.
13: It's a question of whether one person should hang on to a seat in Congress for 50 years while the world passes him by. It's time for a new generation of leadership because we have a new generation of challenges and also opportunities.
8: Moulton and Markey mostly agree on policy, but Moulton has staked his career on challenging the old guard. He won his first race for Congress 12 years ago by defeating a Democratic veteran. He challenged the leadership of former House Speaker Nancy Pelosi. Now he's running against the establishment again, arguing that Markey and people like Senate Democratic leader Chuck Schumer have clung to power for too long.
13: Senator Markey has been part of the Democratic establishment for a long time. That's why he's joined at the hip with Senator Schumer. I'm someone who's willing to challenge that status quo, and that's exactly what I'm doing in this campaign.
8: John Cronin, a state senator from Central Mass who joined Moulton on the tour of the Veterans Facility, says he's backing him.
14: The past 10 years, the Democratic Party has been ineffective at fighting against Donald Trump. You know, our playbook is not working. I think Seth Moulton is part of a new generation of leadership who is going to put Massachusetts and the country 10 years from now in a much better place.
8: Back at the Muffin House Cafe outside of Boston, Markey argues that he's the true progressive. He co-sponsored the Green New Deal, backs Medicare for All and higher taxes on millionaires and billionaires. And he's won endorsements from progressive leaders, including Senator Bernie Sanders and Massachusetts' other Senator Elizabeth Warren.
9: I'm always the youngest guy in the room when it comes to new ideas, fighting for the future. And they are backing me in this election because they know that I have had their back on every single tough fight on the floor of the United States Senate.
8: Polls suggest Markey has a substantial lead in this race, that lots of Democrats like his progressive record and are willing to overlook his age. But primary polling is often inaccurate, so Moulton is hoping his argument for generational change delivers an upset. For NPR News, I'm Anthony Brooks in Boston.
2: This is KCUR 89.3 NPR in Kansas City. There's a rematch this year in the race for Kansas Attorney General. Sitting Republican Chris Kobach is taking on Democratic challenger Chris Mann in what's expected to be a tight contest because it was last time. As Kansas State House reporter Zach Boblett explains, the race could hinge on whether Kansans support Kobach's record as Attorney General.

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1: Comfortable. All of a sudden, I couldn't tolerate my contacts. My eyes just felt like it were sandpaper.
2: Within days, her eyes became red, watery, and swollen.
1: There was a point in time where my eyes felt like they couldn't focus, and I just didn't want to open my eyes. I couldn't tolerate light.
2: At first, Hernandez Nash, who's in her late 40s, thought she might have some form of pink eye. But when she saw an eye doctor, she learned her symptoms all pointed to dry eyes, a condition many women experience as they enter perimenopause and beyond. Research suggests around half of all women in the menopausal transition years have symptoms.
3: Dry eye is incredibly common.
2: Lauren Gormley is an optometrist with the Wilmer Eye Institute at Johns Hopkins University. While men get dry eyes too,
3: large-scale studies have shown that the rate of dry eye in women over 50 is double the rate of dry eye in men over 50.
2: Gormley says the condition occurs when your eyes can't produce enough tears or your tears don't work correctly. And one of the most common causes is a problem with the oil glands in the eyelids that keep tears from drying up too fast.
3: The oil can be ineffective, the oil volume.

0: contribute to dry eyes.
1: Unfortunately, we're like around computers a lot all day, every day.
0: And when we stare at screens, we blink less frequently, so our tears don't spread as well. Wearing contacts can also cause dry eyes, as can many common medications like blood pressure drugs and antidepressants. So can allergies and skin conditions like rosacea. Nichols says research has shown dry eyes can influence quality of life, from being less functional at work to problems reading and driving.
1: I would say, you know, should you go to the doctor? Yes, because your eyes shouldn't impact your quality of life.
0: These days, there's a wide range of treatments for dry eyes, from at-home remedies like warm compresses and over-the-counter eye drops to prescription medications. There are also in-office procedures designed to help the oil glands in your eyelids work better, although those can be pricey and are often not covered by insurance. Nichols says it might take some trial and error with treatments before you finally find relief. Maria Godoy, NPR News.

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1: This is KCUR 89.3 NPR in Kansas City. I'm Lori Arbor. It is 3:48, and there's more of All Things Considered in just a moment. And stay with us for the KCUR News Update with KCUR's Nomin Ujiadine at 4:04. 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Jesus Christ Superstar, playing through September 13th at Music Theater Heritage at Crown Center.
2: As artificial intelligence makes ever more inroads, advertisers are turning to corners of the internet that still feel human, Reddit in particular. 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
3: They hate the fact that people are trying to use what they consider to be their homes to sell more items, basically.
2: I'm Kai Rizdal. Reddit as a marketing hotspot next time on Marketplace.
1: We'll learn more about that on Marketplace tonight at 6.
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6: From NPR News, this is All Things Considered. I'm Mary Louise Kelly.
0: And I'm Elsa Chang. The beloved American poet Wendell Berry died Monday. He was 92. Berry lived on farmland close to where the Kentucky River reaches the Ohio, and it was unusual for him to sit down with a reporter to talk about his work. But over the years, NPR's Noah Adams visited him at his home several times. Adams has this remembrance of Berry's work and of their conversations.
7: Wendell Berry, in the early 1960s, left his university teaching career to move to the country and be a writer. He and Tanya, his wife, and 2 children, moved into an old farmhouse, and he put together sort of a writer's shack way out back in the woods. Private, no electricity, no typewriter. He would keep supplies of notebooks and pencils. And he designed an extra wide window at his desk.
8: I'd put that window in with the feeling that it would be awfully interesting to look out through it. It's a large window with 40 panes, so it's a graph. And what you see beyond it

0: as the natural world, which doesn't behave like the figures that normally occur within a graph. It's not entirely an intelligible graph.
1: Right.
0: But it interested me greatly to have this artifact poised against the natural world, which, in a sense, what I've done all my life is hold up an artifact that you can, so to speak, see through against the world.
1: Wendell Berry wrote about Vietnam, about tobacco in the barns, about trends in agriculture. He wrote about the rivers and especially the history of nearby families. His father had been a lawyer, and he farmed this same land. Berry has a poem called Come Forth.
0: I dreamed of my father when he was old. We went to see some horses in a field. They were sorrels as red, almost as blood, the light gold on their shoulders and haunches. Though they came to us all a-tremble with curiosity and snorty with caution, they had never known bridle or harness. My father walked among them, admiring, for he was a knower of horses, and these were fine. He leaned on a cane and dragged his feet along the ground in little hurried steps, so that I called to him to take care, as the horses stamped and frolicked around him. But while I warned, he seized the mane of the nearest one. It'll be all right, he said, and then from his broken stance he leapt astride and sat lithe and straight and strong in the sun's unshadowed excellence.
2: Was he indeed good with horses?
0: Yes.
2: Your dad?
0: Yes.
2: Yeah. And how much of that talent did you inherit?
0: Well, some of it, I suppose. I've always had horses if I had a place to put one.
2: Right. You're still farming with horses?
0: Yes.
2: But could you grab a mane and jump up on the back of a horse like that?
0: Well, at one time I could have. Now, the point here is that he had, in the dream, this strength had been restored to him.
2: Yes. You have several poems about your wife, Tanya, in the selected poems.
0: Yes. My favorite poem to Tanya is the one called The Wild Rose. Sometimes hidden from me in daily custom and in trust, so that I live by you unaware as by the beating of my heart, suddenly you flare in my sight, a wild rose blooming at the edge of thicket, grace and light, where yesterday was only shade. And once more I am blessed, choosing again what I chose before.
2: When you read that poem in public and she's in the audience, do her eyes shine still?
0: God, I hope so.
2: We're in trouble if they don't, right?
0: Well, I don't know whether we're in trouble or not, but it's the desired effect, you know, of a love poem.
3: Wendell Berry talking with Noah Adams about his selected poems published in 1998. Berry died Monday at his home in Port Royal, Kentucky, at the age of 92.
4: Lovely remembrance, and lovely to hear Noah Adams back on All Things Considered. All right, to other news now. As kids head back to classrooms this fall, school districts are facing a challenging math problem, the high cost of diesel. NPR Energy reporter Willa Rubin has more about how school districts are managing.
5: The war in Iran has driven up the cost of diesel a lot. On average, it's up nearly $2 a gallon compared to this time last year. And that matters for school districts, because around 90% of the nation's nearly 500,000 school buses run on diesel. When it comes to district budgets, Jacob Cooper has been paying close attention. He is in Yakima, Washington, and he is the school district's assistant superintendent of finance and operations.
6: Okay, so you're the one looking at all the budgets, making the budgets?
7: Yes, correct. That is my role.
6: A lot of Excel, a lot of Google spreadsheets.
7: Yes, I spent a lot of time looking at numbers, you bet, in all different forms and fashion.
5: Back in May, Cooper realized those numbers were not going to add up. The spike in fuel prices would cost his district around $130,000 more for this upcoming school year,
7: which is just under the equivalent of about one teacher.
5: Beyond Yakima, school districts around the country are feeling that spike in fuel prices. It comes on top of generally declining enrollment in public schools, and that often means smaller budgets to work with. A May survey of school transportation directors and superintendents found to cut expenses, one out of five districts were limiting things like field trips. Others said they were considering switching their yellow buses to non-diesel vehicles. In fact, in Boise, Idaho, they're adding eight new electric vehicles to their fleet this week. In Yakima, Cooper pored over his spreadsheets, and he found a few ways to save money. He had the district consolidate bus routes, they got rid of others, they cut back a lot on how many runs they do on a single route, they staggered bell times, they put more kids on the same bus.
7: So then you save on the actual number of drivers you need.
5: Cooper says all of this saved his district $400,000 to $500,000. Now, there are trade-offs. Consolidated routes can mean longer days for drivers. In some parts of the country, it could mean kids spend more time in transit. And there's always a chance prices go up even more.
7: It doesn't help, obviously, when globally fuel prices tick up.
5: Which means Cooper may find himself back in front of that budget spreadsheet. Willa Rubin, NPR News.
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12: 75 years ago, what's known as the Black Friday flood wreaked havoc on Kansas City.
13: It was a hellish landscape.
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12: Reflections and the aftermath of the destructive flood of 1951 on A People's History of Kansas City.
15: This system seems designed to fail, which is consistent with the president's dislike of mail-in balloting, but it is also unconscionable.
3: Reaction after a whistleblower claims the U.S. Postal Service is helping President Trump restrict mail-in voting.
16: For Tuesday, September 1st, this is All Things Considered.
3: I'm Elsa Chang.
16: And I'm Mary Louise Kelly. Under new federal rules, Arizona will be drawing much less water from the Colorado River.
3: Which means it could get more expensive to keep those taps flowing.
17: When people get that bill, they see it. And they feel it in their pocketbook, and that can be really painful.
16: Also, rescuers are still trying to find hundreds of people almost a week after floods in Nepal and Tibet.
3: And Indigenous communities in Australia honor Dolly Parton for helping children read.
18: Access to books is a huge thing. A lot of people take it for granted.
16: First News.
19: Live from NPR News in Washington, I'm Luis Schiavone. The Trump administration says the U.S. oil deal with Venezuela is a key part of that nation's eventual democratic transition. NPR's Franco Ordonez has the latest.
20: The U.S.'s stated goal is not to just hold an election, but to create a lasting democracy. A U.S. official not authorized to speak publicly says the existing government has been plundering the Venezuela oil industry for years, if not for decades, doling out its most valuable natural resources to other governments for free or at dramatically reduced costs as favors or to pay off debt, all at the expense of the Venezuelan people. But the same official says U.S. investment will help reestablish the industry and assure that when a new democratic government is installed, that it'll be a healthy industry, which in turn would give those new leaders a better chance to succeed. Franco Ordonez, NPR News, The White House.
19: The Republican-led House will vote on whether to censure North Carolina Republican Chuck Edwards. NPR's Claudia Grisales reports this comes after a months-long House committee investigation into claims that he sexually harassed two female staff members.
21: The House Ethics Committee recommended censure after it found Edwards created a hostile work environment fueled by sexual harassment and unwanted advances on two of his employees, allegations he denies. However, a 65-year-old congressman ended his re-election bid last month on the day the panel shared its investigative findings. A censure, which is tantamount to public shaming on the House floor, is the strongest punishment the panel could recommend, short of expulsion. The bipartisan committee said Edwards gave the staffers gifts that included jewelry totaling over $1,000, designer purses, guns, shoes, vacations, and one-on-one dinners. Claudia Grisales, NPR News.
19: A week after Meta and a group of states settled a landmark lawsuit about child addiction to social media, there's a new study showing that adults also struggle with time spent on their phones. NPR's John Ruich has more.
22: According to a new survey by the Pew Research Center, more than half of adults in America say they spend too much time on their smartphones. For 18 to 29-year-olds, it's 70%. About one in four adults in the U.S. say they're on their smartphones almost constantly. Many appear to recognize that time spent on smartphones isn't always a good thing. 45% of adults surveyed report trying to cut back on their smartphone use in the past year, but about the same number say they haven't. Overall, most American adults think smartphones help them stay informed and connected to others. But many, around 40%, think it hurts the amount of sleep they get. John Ruich, NPR News.
19: The S&P 500 closed down a second day in a row today, losing 54 points. This is NPR.
23: And this is KCUR 89.3. I'm Nomi Ujiadine. Missouri has received nearly $950 million federal dollars, and Kansas has received $285 million to connect rural areas to the internet. But Harvest Public Media's Anna Pope reports states can't spend the money until the Trump administration issues guidance.
24: The Federal Broadband Equity Access and Deployment, or BEAD, program is meant to help states connect remaining far-flung places to high-speed internet. States had to rework project proposals last year to lower the cost of the program under new rules from the Trump administration. Drew Gardner with the Benton Institute for Broadband and Society says states have the funding to build the broadband infrastructure, but the federal government has not told states how they can spend more than $20 billion for non-infrastructure needs like digital skills training.
25: To date, they've missed a number of deadlines that they had previously given themselves to release that guidance.
24: He says there isn't a clear idea of when or how the instructions will be released. I'm Anna Pope, Harvest Public Media.
23: Kansans will vote on another constitutional amendment in November. Leavenworth Republican State Representative Pat Proctor says the goal of this measure is to clarify that only citizens can vote in Kansas elections. Proctor is running for Secretary of State and has publicly advocated for the amendment.
26: And it says very simply, only U.S. citizens can vote in the state of Kansas. Seems pretty obvious.
23: In some states, non-citizens can vote in municipal elections, but the Kansas Constitution reads that every citizen of the U.S. can vote. Opponents say the amendment is unnecessary and may put a target on immigrants' backs. This is KCUR.
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10: This is KCUR 89.3 NPR in Kansas City. I'm Lori Arbor. It is 4:06, 98 degrees now in Blue Springs, 98 in Shawnee. 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
16: 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I'm Mary Louise Kelly in Washington.
3: And I'm Elsa Chang in Culver City, California. A whistleblower report warns that the U.S. Postal Service is rushing out a new online system that could derail the midterm election. That system is part of a plan for President Trump's attempt to restrict mail-in voting, and key parts of that plan remain blocked, at least for now, by a court order. NPR's Hansi Lo Wang has been tracking all of this and joins us now. Hi, Hansi.
0: Hey, Elsa.
3: Hey. Okay, so this online system, it's the result of an executive order that Trump signed back in March, right? Can you just remind us what that order tells the Postal Service to do?
0: President Trump's order basically called for the Postal Service to deliver mail-in ballots only to people on lists of absentee voters that states would have to turn over to USPS. And this new whistleblower report is focused on an online portal that's supposed to allow state election officials to submit voter names. The plan is that, you know, all that information in the portal has to match what's on the envelopes for the ballots state election officials want to send out. Otherwise, the Postal Service says it will not deliver them. And I should note, USPS is a financial supporter of NPR.
3: Correct. And what are the whistleblowers' concerns exactly about this online portal?
0: The concern here is this system is not ready for prime time. And if the courts allow USPS to require states to use it, there may be a lot of eligible absentee voters who may not get their ballots in time for the midterms or at all.
3: Wait, how could that happen theoretically?
0: We have an anonymous federal government official claiming in this whistleblower complaint that the online portal system has not been properly tested and that USPS has set an unusually strict policy for checking ballot envelopes. Basically, if the information on one ballot in a batch doesn't exactly match what's in the system, the whole batch can be held up and not delivered until that entire group is reviewed again.
3: Oh.
0: And that could really gum up the delivery schedule for election officials who have thousands of ballots to mail out. And I reached out to the USPS spokespeople to see if they have any response to these claims. No response so far, but they do have the whistleblower report. It was submitted by Senator Richard Blumenthal, a Democrat from Connecticut. And here's what the senator told Here Now.
15: This system seems designed to fail, which is consistent with the president's dislike of mail-in balloting, but it is also illegal, unconstitutional, and unconscionable.
3: Wait, can we just step back, Hansi? Explain what President Trump's reason was for even ordering the Postal Service to come up with a system like this.
0: President Trump has said he issued this executive order to stop illegal voting by non-U.S. citizens, which many studies and audits have found to be extremely rare. And Trump has been a vocal critic of mail-in voting, even though he himself has voted by mail in Florida. So, you know, now we have a federal judge in Boston ruling that the Postal Service's plan for Trump's order is likely illegal because USPS has no authority to control voting by mail. But that ruling has been appealed, and it's likely making its way to the Supreme Court, which did previously rule on a procedural question about Trump's order in these lawsuits, but it hasn't ruled on the order's legality.
3: Exactly. So it sounds like the legal fight is not over yet, but Election Day is, what, just over 2 months away? So shouldn't those ballots be going out soon?
0: Yes, very soon. North Carolina has to start mailing out its absentee ballots this Friday, and that officially kicks off voting season for this year's midterm election. So there is very little time left for USPS to carry out this plan for Trump's order fully. And the bottom line right now is, you know, a lot of uncertainty, but voting by mail is still a viable option to all eligible voters.
3: That is NPR's Hansi Lo Wang. Thank you, Hansi.
0: You're welcome, Elsa.
16: The federal government's new plan for the Colorado River cuts the water supply for Arizona by a lot. That's because the Colorado River is drying up. But leaders of cities in the Phoenix and Tucson areas say taps won't be going dry. From member station KJZZ, Alex Hager explains why.
1: This is how the Colorado River gets to Phoenix, in an unassuming canal by the side of the road. And starting next year, this ribbon of blue across the desert is going to carry less water. Phoenix water manager Max Wilson says despite that, people who depend on it won't notice a big difference.
2: The cuts that we're talking about today will not threaten water deliveries to homes. There will never be a moment where you go into your house, you turn on your faucet, and no water comes out the other side.
1: Under the baking desert sun, Wilson says Phoenix and its neighbors have seen today's shortages coming for decades and have spent that time preparing.
2: Arizonans have been solving water problems for our entire history, and we didn't forget how to do that overnight. We're going to do it again now.
1: Cities have backup plans. They don't just depend on the Colorado River. Many also use other nearby rivers. Lots have been storing extra water underground for years, and now they'll tap into it and make up for the water they're losing. Up the road in the master planned community of Anthem, Colorado River water is coming out of a pipe, bubbling into big holding ponds. They're owned by EPCOR, a private utility company. Water manager Doug Dunham says he's been building a plan B and C into this system.
4: That's what we do, and that's what water professionals across the state have been doing for decades.
1: Part of that redundancy means big new pumps and pipes. EPCOR has been connecting different parts of its water system, so when the source for one treatment plant is short, it can pipe in water from another. But it's not cheap, and more of that work will be needed down the road.
4: Eventually, we're going to have to do harder, more difficult, and read into that more expensive things to make sure that water resources are brought in.
1: That will almost certainly mean higher bills, but steeper water rates can be part of the solution. Restrictions on things like lawn watering are rare around here.
17: I'm not convinced that voluntary or even involuntary water conservation measures necessarily get you a lot of water.
1: That's Catherine Sorensen, who researches water policy at Arizona State University.
17: What does work is a good price signal on what you pay for the water.
1: Sorensen says Phoenix charges a lot more for water in the summer. And since the late 80s, that's helped bring peak water use down by about 40%.
17: And when people get that bill, they see it and they feel it in their pocketbook. And that can be really painful. And the change can be immediate.
1: And water bills are likely to keep getting higher. The projects that are helping Arizona survive water cuts today cost hundreds of millions. But Phoenix's Max Wilson says the ones needed for tomorrow will cost billions. Back at the canal in Phoenix, Wilson can see that next chapter just down the street.
2: What we're looking at is the confluence of the city's past and the city's future.
1: There's a towering crane working on a new facility that will safely clean up sewage water back into drinking water. The city says this one project is expected to send water into pipes in about 3 years and could cost more than $350 million.
2: And yes, we will have to pay some of those costs, but when you think about the benefits and you think about the fact that our kids and our grandkids are not going to be exposed to the types of shortages that we're talking about here today, I think it's worth it.
1: Those shortages will kick in at the start of next year. For NPR News, I'm Alex Hager in Phoenix.
3: Tributes continue to pour in 1 week since Dolly Parton's death. In Australia, the queen of country music is being remembered for her work in advancing children's literacy, especially in Indigenous communities. Christina Kukuya reports from Melbourne.
5: Dolly Parton's 1987 tour was one of her most memorable in Australia, when thousands turned out around the country to hear her sing. Every one of Parton's visits to Australia between 1979 and 2014 left a lasting impression.
6: Anthony Albanese, is that how you say his name?
5: Like in 2011, when on stage she thanked the then Transport Minister, now Prime Minister, for allowing her oversized tour buses to travel on local roads.
6: I don't know if he's here today. If he is, if he'll come up here, I'll smear lip gloss all over him.
5: Beyond her talent and humour, Parton's legacy lives on through the organisation she created to provide free books to children.
6: I am so happy to announce that Tamworth is bringing the Imagination Library to all of its children. Your little lady who.
5: The regional city is Australia's country music capital and has a unique success story, with almost every child enrolled in the program at birth. Alexandra Irving from the Australian distributor United Way says it's reaching children in cities and even the most remote areas.
7: in Katherine in the Northern Territory, they were affected by really terrible flooding. Those children continued to receive their books by chopper, so the helicopter brought their books in.
8: The effect has been profound, says Irving. More than 2 million books distributed since 2013, with many Indigenous children among the recipients. She recalls one mother's story about the program's impact.
7: One of the books had a beautiful illustration of someone flying a plane. It was a book all about travel. And that child brought the book to their mum and said, "Mum, this person, this character has my skin colour. I didn't know that someone with our skin colour can fly a plane."
8: Parton's literacy program also promotes Indigenous books and authors like Greg Dries.
9: Access to books is a huge thing. A lot of people take it for granted, but being somebody from the bush, I understand how hard it is to get a book into your hands.
8: Dries feels a personal connection to Parton too, through his mother's favourite song, Coat of Many Colours.
9: And especially that last bit. Now, I know we had no money, but I was rich as I could be in my coat of many colours that my mama made for me. And for me, growing up with mum saying things like that, it's hugely important to enjoy every moment in life, regardless of what's around you.
8: Aboriginal artist Kayleen Whiskey immortalised Parton's influence as the number one Kunga Kumpu, or strong woman, in paintings and this video titled Dolly's Song.
11: I'm Dolly Parton. I'm singing a good song with my guitar.
8: Whiskey loved to paint Parton visiting her remote desert community, interacting with local people and the landscape, something that will now forever remain a dream.
11: Dolly, Dolly, Dolly, Dolly.
8: For NPR News, I'm Christina Kukala in Melbourne.
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10: This is KCUR 89.3 NPR in Kansas City. I'm Lori Arbor. Good afternoon. It is 4:18. And coming up in the KCUR News Update, we'll hear how this week's extreme heat could affect one local farm. Plus, COVID-19 numbers in the area remain low. More on those stories with KCUR's Nomin Ujiadeen at 4:32. 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Learn more at newhouseperio.com. Tonight on The Daily, New York Times reporting found that rescue boat crews in the Coast Guard showed signs of brain injuries from rough seas. A victim's daughter helped bring the issue to light, and we will learn more about that on The Daily tonight at 8. Later on This American Life, people always think that they know what you need, but actually not just people. AI bots are pretty certain about it, too. Well, here's stories exploring that idea on This American Life tonight at 9. Southwest Boulevard has long been a source of great Hispanic food, but what do you know about its history? This week's KCUR Adventure email will inform you about its past and its future. You can subscribe to that email free at kcur.org/adventure. A reminder, we are under a heat advisory until Friday evening. We're glad you've made us part of your afternoon. As we continue with All Things Considered, this is KCUR 89.3, NPR in Kansas City, streaming at kcur.org.
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14: 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I'm Elsa Chang.
18: And I'm Juana Summers. In late spring of 1988, a group of gay men gather in Kingston, Jamaica, to stretch their acting skills and put on a play.
19: At the time, gay men gathering for any reason was risky. Sex between men was outlawed. Homophobia was rampant. And at one rehearsal, a murderous, hateful mob attacks.
20: This attack in the book was based on an incident which I knew in my gut happened. I just couldn't prove it.
19: Award-winning novelist Marlon James was growing up gay in Jamaica during that same time, and in his new book, The Disappearers, the attack he'd heard about inspires his examination of the choices people make after enduring extreme violence. When we spoke, James told me part of his motivation for writing the book was a fact-finding mission.
20: I always knew the official record is the one thing you don't trust.
19: Mm-hmm.
20: The official record comes with an agenda that was colonial to upper class or whatever, so when I want to know what's going on, I go on the street, I go in the mountains, I go to the alleyways, or I just grab a group of grandmothers and go, tell me what really happened.
19: Mm. Does any part of you hope that the attack that might have been gets a more thorough investigation, or that people think about it differently as a result of this book?
20: I hope they think about it differently, and this is one of the reasons why I took a very, very difficult decision of going in the minds of the attackers. It was a very hard thing to do, and not surprisingly, it's the shortest section in the book. But I wanted to demystify the idea of a mob as this beast. These are people. It's easy. I wanted to show evil without demonizing it, if that makes any sense.
19: Mm.
20: That these people, I tell people, lots of loving mothers and fathers hate black people. And a lot of the people involved in the attack, go home and kiss their wives and raise their children. They consider themselves good people. And I wanted to really get, did that Grace Paley say, get another rock of your character's reasoning.
19: Mm.
20: What is the logic, the breakdown behind a violent attack? At the same time, I didn't want to dwell too much on it because then I'd throw agency to the people who mean gay people harm. And I certainly wasn't going to do that.
19: Yeah. I wonder, do you feel as a novelist that you have any obligation when imagining the story of real victims whose stories were never recorded?
20: Absolutely. And I am very careful. One of the postscripts to this book is that I actually finally managed to confirm that the attack happened.
19: Hmm.
20: And I remember speaking to somebody, it was a person who got political asylum in Canada, and I almost cried. I go, I knew this happened.
19: Wow. That had to have been an incredible moment.
20: It was, because, I get a lot of flack for violence. And the thing is, I've never told a false violence story in my life.
19: Mm-hmm.
20: We have to come to terms with humans are. Recently, I just wrote the new introduction for Cormac McCarthy's Blood Meridian, which I jumped at the chance to do.
19: Yeah.
20: Because the one of the things that people use to justify liking it is saying the violence isn't gratuitous. And I counter, I go, this is one of the most gratuitous and violent novels ever written. And that's the point. All violence is gratuitous. If you're saying there's such a thing as too much violence, then you're automatically saying there's such a thing as just enough.
19: Hmm.
20: What is too much rape? I don't understand. What is just enough rape?
19: Yeah.
20: There's no such thing. And if people are disturbed by the violence, are right. I'm like, yeah, you're not supposed to go off into the sunset with John Wick. You're supposed to go, damage happened here.
19: Mm-hmm. After this brutal attack, we see this group of men make drastically different choices. Some mm-hmm. are clearly in denial. Some try to reinvent themselves. Others really want revenge. I wonder, did you want the novel to resist identifying one morally correct way to survive?
20: Absolutely, because there isn't one. There isn't one. And I'm not sure any of them were morally correct or morally incorrect. I, like anybody else, feel the vengeance urge. But the character in the book who chooses vengeance not only loses a sense of mooring, not only loses a sense of self, he kind of loses his mind. There's a price you pay, even if you feel justified. There's a price you pay for trying to go through evil to get to good.
19: Mm.
20: I think we're kind of kidding ourselves, but I understand why he chose that. And I think different people are looking for different things. I think some people want peace. Some people want acceptance. Some people just want to be normal. Some people want to die or vanish. And I really wanted to capture the full range of how people deal with evil that men do.
19: When readers come to this book, we bring with it a historical knowledge about the devastating nature of the AIDS crisis that the characters in your novel don't have because it's happening around them in real time. How did you explore that without allowing it to overwhelm the characters' immediate lives?
20: It's funny because I didn't intend on exploring it. I, like a lot of people, certainly in my country, thought AIDS was an American thing. So when I went back to Jamaica to do research, and I just asked people, tell me about AIDS. And I wasn't prepared to get so many stories. I wasn't prepared to meet the nurse who took care of our patient zero.
19: Wow.
20: I wasn't prepared to run into people who survived through the 80s. I'm like, how did you do this? And if AIDS itself didn't change the nature of the country, AIDS hysteria certainly did.
19: Say more about that. How so?
20: Meaning that the church jumped on it and saying it's God's final punishment against homosexuals. It's one of the reasons why gay clubs in Jamaica went underground, because everybody thought these are the people spreading the plague, especially to decent Christian people who just get a blood transfusion. I remember when AIDS took over from nuclear war as our biggest fear.
19: The title of this book, it suggests that disappearing isn't something that's only done to people. It's also something that we sometimes do to ourselves. It can be a mode of survival.
20: Mm-hmm.
19: What interested you about disappearance? What types of disappearance interested you?
20: Well, I'm also a disappearer, and I was very good at it.
19: Yeah.
20: And that was how I survived. I realized, for example, if I opened my mouth, everybody said I sounded like a sissy. So I just stopped talking. So between 15 and 17, I'm pretty sure I said maybe 9 words total. I remember all the homophobic cool kids took the bus to school at 6. So I realized if I take the bus at 6:15, I don't have to deal with any of them. Nobody will see me enter school. Nobody sees me leave. And their kids, I see now, because I'm a teacher. I see now, I look at somebody and go, I know you're trying to vanish. I see. I know when a kid is trying to fade away. Because sometimes it's not something like taking their lives, although there is that. But it's they've realized that the way they're going to make it to tomorrow is just fade into the woodwork, and you figure out how to do it. So the two men in the disappears aren't the only people who disappear.
19: We've been speaking with Marlon James. His new novel is The Disappearers. Marlon, thank you so much for coming on the show.
20: Thank you so much for having me. So great to be back.
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10: 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I'm Lori Arbor, and we've got the KCUR News Update in 3 minutes. 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
14: 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I'm Elsa Chang.
16: And I'm Mary Louise Kelly. Coming up, how a group in Milwaukee is getting more people to eat their veggies, even in food deserts.
23: I know how it feels to, you know, be stuck and not have help from people, so it feels great.
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24: Live from NPR News in Culver City, California, I'm Duane Brown. The U.S. military has resumed strikes in Iran for a second day following a month-long pause. Iran's president said his country is willing to go back to a ceasefire if the Trump administration is open to it. NPR's Hadil El-Shaouchi has more.
0: U.S. Central Command said in a statement that U.S. forces struck targets belonging to the Islamic Revolutionary Guard Corps after Iranian attacks against commercial shipping in the Strait of Hormuz. It also said Iranian forces tried to attack American service members deployed in the region. There was no immediate comment from the Revolutionary Guards, but Iranian state media reported explosions in various Iranian cities. On Monday, the U.S. military said its forces struck after observing the Revolutionary Guard Corps preparing to launch rockets with sea mines into the Strait of Hormuz. Iran responded by targeting U.S. installations in Jordan and the UAE. Hadil El-Shaouchi, NPR News, Istanbul.
24: Some Republicans are turning against data centers despite President Trump's digging his heels in on the issue. Trump says communities that don't want AI data centers must want to be, quote, backwards and poor. But as NPR's Deepa Shivaram tells us, that puts Trump at odds with what most Americans think.
1: AI data centers have become a defining issue for the midterm elections, especially for Republicans in states like Texas and Ohio, who are starting to take a different approach than the president. Brendan Steinhauser is a Republican and the head of the Alliance for Secure AI, a group that advocates for more regulation of the technology.
2: It's not good for Republicans if Republicans are seen as doing the bidding of the data center companies or big tech.
1: After construction, these facilities don't provide that many jobs, and they're an enormous drain on local utilities. Recent polling from Gallup shows that 7 in 10 Americans oppose the construction of a data center in their community.
24: That's Deepa Shivaram. 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
4: This is KCUR 89.3. I'm Nomi Nujiadeen. COVID-19 infections are going up across the country, but local numbers have stayed mostly low and consistent. In Johnson County, the health department has recorded a slight COVID uptick in wastewater testing and has seen more hospitalizations. Health Director Charlie Hunt says now is a good time to get the updated vaccine recently approved by the FDA.
17: That vaccine has been determined to be very effective at preventing the most serious complications from COVID-19. So we're urging people to get vaccinated that when the new vaccine becomes available.
4: The new vaccine targets the XFG variant and other currently circulating variants. The extreme heat this week could hurt one notable sunflower crop that starts around Labor Day, KCUR's Julie Deneche reports.
25: Ted Grinter's been planting sunflowers at Grinter's Farm in Lawrence since the 1970s, and thousands of people come each year to see the blooms. But Grinter says this year's high temperatures may shorten the season.
26: I think they're going to open faster and they'll die faster, too. That heat's just going to, I think it's going to dry them out quicker.
25: The National Weather Service says the heat index could exceed 100 degrees every day through Friday.
4: KCUR's Julie Deneche reporting. 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
10: It is just about 4:34. This is KCUR 89.3 NPR in Kansas City. I'm Lori Arberg. Good afternoon. We're under a heat advisory until Friday evening. Right now, it is 101 degrees in Gladstone, 99 in Overland Park. 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On the way, Republican Kansas Attorney General Chris Kobach wants voters to judge him by his record. His Democratic challenger, Chris Mann, is making that record a target. Kansans have elected Republicans to the office for decades, but analysts say Democrats are seeing an opening this time.
27: Oftentimes, it takes a Republican opponent that is seen as flawed.
10: We will look at the race for Kansas Attorney General. That story is 10 minutes from now. 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
14: This is All Things Considered from NPR News. I'm Elsa Chang in Culver City, California.
3: And I'm Mary Louise Kelly in Washington. Jurors are deadlocked in the trial of Lindsay Clancy, the Massachusetts woman charged with killing her three children in 2023. Today was the fourth day of deliberations, and jurors told the judge they could not reach a unanimous decision. The judge told them, keep trying. Deborah Becker from member station WBUR has been covering the trial and is at the courthouse in Plymouth, Massachusetts. Hi there.
5: Hello.
3: Hey, so fill in the picture a bit more on what exactly happened in court today.
5: Well, about an hour after deliberations began this morning, jurors came back into the courtroom and reported they could not reach a unanimous verdict. However, following the judge's instructions, they returned to deliberate for the rest of the day, and they will continue tomorrow. Clancy's attorney, Kevin Reddington, says he's encouraged by that, and he hopes jurors will reach a verdict.
6: I'm very pleased with the work that this jury has put into the case.
5: And legal experts say it's not all that unusual for jurors to report no consensus at this point. And so far, they have deliberated about 23 hours.
3: And just back up and just remind us what the jury is considering.
5: So this jury of nine women and three men have some options. They've been asked to decide if Lindsay Clancy is guilty of first-degree murder, second-degree murder, or manslaughter, or if she's not criminally responsible because of her mental state. Her defense argues she was experiencing postpartum psychosis and was not in control of her behavior. The prosecution says she deliberately planned to kill her children. They were 5 years old, 3 years old, and 8 months old at the time. I spoke with defense attorney Ryan Sullivan, who's not involved in this case, and he says he's not surprised that jurors are struggling in a complicated case like this.
7: What the jury is saying is, look, you know, essentially we've discussed it, and someone is saying this is what I think, and another person is saying you cannot convince me otherwise. You know, there's no movement.
3: So where might this go from here? What is the likelihood that we're going to end with a hung jury?
5: Well, the jury goes back to their chamber in the courthouse tomorrow. They could come back a second time and tell the judge they can't reach a unanimous verdict. If that happens, the judge could then issue what are called in Massachusetts Tui Rodriguez instructions. Boston criminal defense lawyer Shira Diner says lawyers call that the dynamite option. It's when a judge strongly urges jurors to reach a consensus, saying they are in the best position to issue a verdict.
8: Then he would send them back out. And again, maybe they come up with a verdict, but if they don't at that point, the judge would most likely declare a mistrial.
3: And what happens then if there is a hung jury or a mistrial?
5: Well, the DA would then decide whether to hold a new trial, and the DA could consider lesser charges such as second-degree murder or manslaughter. Then there would be a bench trial with just the judge, no jury. Lindsay Clancy would remain committed to the state hospital where she's been for 3 years, more than 3 years. And I think many people really dread the thought of another trial. This has been long.
3: Deborah Becker from member station WBUR reporting from outside the courthouse. Thank you.
5: You're welcome.
9: It has been almost 1 week since powerful flash floods devastated riverside communities in Tibet and Nepal. And rescuers are still trying to locate hundreds of people, many of them workers, believed to be trapped inside a dozen hydropower plants. But as NPR's Dia Hadid reports, the rescuers first have to find those power plants.
11: Nepal's army is leading rescue efforts, and on X they shared video of khaki-clad men pulling themselves on ropes in slippery mud in a tight, dark, dripping tunnel. Just finding the tunnel is an achievement. Arnold Dix is a tunneling expert helping to oversee rescue efforts. He describes the flood like a bomb that's gone off.
12: We've got multiple power stations all blown up. In each of them, we've potentially got people trapped.
11: So there are multiple disasters.
12: All concurrent, all with people who could be alive, all in grave danger of dying.
11: But first they have to find the power stations, many built along Nepal's Trishuli River, because they were covered up by mud, debris and boulders.
12: So you're presented with a moonscape. We used to have it's like a power station here, but it's gone.
11: He says the ground has risen between 30 and 50 feet in some areas. That's caused the river to literally shift. Dick says rescuers are relying on advanced mapping techniques to locate the tunnels, which were a feature of the hydropower plants. That's because they lead into the turbine houses.
12: And the Goldilocks zone, where we think people may have survived, is actually in the turbine houses. But we haven't been able to get into any turbine houses yet.
11: Yet. Dick says he's been assigned one hydropower plant called Trishuli 3A, where dozens of people are feared trapped. He says, consider the challenges they faced. He says in the past few days, rescuers dug down into the entrance of the tunnel. It used to be open to the air.
12: But it's now underneath the river.
11: And it was blocked by huge boulders carried by the flood, and they had to get the army to...
12: So normally it's a no-no to use explosives, but we've had to call the army in to blow up the rocks.
11: They're also trying to prevent water from rushing in by...
12: trying to create an artificial drain for the tunnel so that we can let the water out.
11: And they're trying to punch a hole in the top of the power station and...
12: see if we can get some air and a bit of light, see if there's anyone alive in there.
11: The president of the Nepal Mountaineering Association, Poor Gelja Sherpa, told NPR that some of their men were assisting rescuers in finding tunnels, but they kept encountering...
15: debris full of muddy and it's very, very difficult to walk inside.
11: Some people have survived. One of them was 29-year-old Janak Tapalia. He says when he saw the flood waters gushing down,
16: people started screaming. We all started running.
11: Tapalia saw a floating water tanker and climbed onto it. Says, that's how I saved my life. But most of his friends, his colleagues,
16: I saw the water carrying them all away.
11: Tapalia says he was lucky.
16: My friends were not able to save themselves. They could have survived, but they did not get the chance.
11: Many Nepalese were angered after the government initially turned down offers of foreign assistance. The CEO of the Independent Power Plant Producers Association in Nepal told NPR that now foreign teams are helping, but...
15: now rescue is going on, but it is so late.
11: The CEO, Pim Gautam, says the government did not understand the level of technical expertise needed to rescue people from these hydro projects. On Tuesday, a spokesperson for Nepal's Ministry of Foreign Affairs said two teams from India and another from China, specialised in tunnel rescues, had arrived to assist Nepali teams. Spokesperson Lok Bahadur Pordel Chetri said a Korean team was also on its way. And he added, rescue efforts were yet to make progress. Dear Hadid, NPR News.

0: This is KCUR 89.3 NPR in Kansas City. There's a rematch this year in the race for Kansas Attorney General. Sitting Republican Kris Kobach is taking on Democratic challenger Chris Mann in what's expected to be a tight contest because it was last time. As Kansas State House reporter Zach Boblett explains, the race could hinge on whether Kansans support Kobach's record as Attorney General.
1: It's been two decades since Kansans elected a Democrat to be Attorney General. In those 20 years, most elections have been blowout wins for Republicans. But 2022 was different. Kris Kobach won the race by less than 2% of the vote. And now, this year, it's a midterm race, with a Republican holding the presidency. National issues like tariffs, inflation, and the war in Iran have Democrats fired up to get back to the ballot box. Despite these national concerns, Kobach remains confident because of his 4 years of experience in the office. He says his record speaks for itself. He points to crime rates decreasing in an antitrust lawsuit against a ticketing giant that showed the company overcharged consumers.
2: I've got 4 years of results that show how successful we've been in the Attorney General's office. So in addition to driving crime to a 57-year low, we've got a massive victory in the lawsuit against Live Nation and Ticketmaster.
1: But Democrats are excited for a chance to defeat a conservative firebrand with national name recognition. Kobach has been outspoken on social issues, like his support for transgender bathroom and ID laws and strict immigration enforcement. But some political experts believe voters are more concerned with other issues now, including affordability. Kobach says he can focus on social issues while still doing the traditional work of an attorney general.
2: I think you have to be able to handle lots of different things as attorney general, and I think I've proven as a former professor of constitutional law who argues these cases myself in court, I can do it all.
1: Kobach has brought a more populist consumer protection message to his campaign recently, touting the national court ruling against Meta that brings strict child safety guidelines and millions of dollars to fund youth mental health initiatives in Kansas. Despite that messaging, Democratic challenger Chris Mann says Kobach's history of attacks on immigrant and transgender rights is still on the minds of Kansans.
3: They don't forget about people who are trying to take away your rights. So

0: serious issues that we need to focus on.
1: Mann is attempting to ride the potential national Democratic midterm wave that does not usually splash down in Kansas. He has some things that could go his way. This year's attorney general race could be comparable to Kobach's 2018 race for governor when he lost. Like that election, President Donald Trump is entering the second half of a presidential term, and Kobach is running against a moderate Democrat. Emporia State University political science professor Michael Smith says he expects Kobach will run a more focused campaign than he did in 2018.
2: He has not been the sort of brash, all over the place, younger Chris Kobach that we remember from the early 2000s and 2010s. And so that different persona will probably be evident in his campaign.
1: During that 2018 campaign, Smith says that Kobach focused too much on getting national attention with TV interviews instead of concentrating on local issues and campaigning. Kobach wants his record as attorney general to speak for itself. Voters will decide if that record is strong enough to keep him as the state's attorney general. At the Kansas State House, I'm Zach Boblett.
3: The Kansas News Service is a KCOR-based collaboration, including KMUW, KRPS, Kansas Public Radio, and High Plains Public Radio. This is KCUR 89.3 NPR in Kansas City. I'm Lori Arbor. It is 4:48. Good afternoon. Just ahead in the KCUR News Update, Kansans will vote on another constitutional amendment this fall. Plus, Missouri's Supreme Court heard arguments in a case relating to Kansas City's sports stadiums today. More on those stories with KCUR's Nomin Ujiadeen at 5:04. 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
4: As artificial intelligence makes ever more inroads, advertisers are turning to corners of the internet that still feel human, Reddit in particular. 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
4: I'm Kai Rizdal. 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
3: Marketplace is tonight at 6.
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7: 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I'm Mary Louise Kelly.
8: And I'm Elsa Chang. The man accused of shooting and killing conservative activist Charlie Kirk has been in a hearing in Utah most of today. A state judge is expected to rule soon on whether he will go to trial, and if so, what charges he would face at that point. Sean Higgins with member station KUER in Salt Lake City is here with more. Hi, Sean.
9: Hi, Elsa.
8: Hi. Okay, so most people remember this, but Kirk, of course, was killed while speaking at Utah Valley University in Orem last September. And the person accused of shooting Kirk is Tyler Robinson, who's been in jail since he turned himself in shortly after that shooting. What charges does Tyler Robinson currently face?
9: So Robinson has been charged with 7 counts in total, and that includes an aggravated murder charge that does carry the death penalty. For that to stick, prosecutors have to show that Robinson knowingly endangered other people in the crowd when he allegedly shot and killed Kirk. Here's prosecutor Ryan McBride.
10: On September 10th, 2025, the defendant, Tyler James Robinson, shot and killed Charlie Kirk because he disagreed with him. And he did it by firing a high-powered rifle into a group of thousands who surrounded Charlie Kirk literally on all sides. We'd ask the court to bind over the defendant on all charges.
8: And the defense is arguing that Robinson should not face that aggravated murder charge, yes?
9: Yes, this is what the defense is really pushing back on. A lesser murder charge here in Utah would take the death penalty off the table. For instance, they say the bullet that killed Kirk did not endanger anyone else because it traveled above the crowd and not through it. Defense attorney Stacey Visser was very strong in making this argument.
11: There is zero evidence that there was any action taken.

0: taken towards other people. Zero evidence.
1: Wait, so it sounds like the defense is not denying that Robinson indeed was the shooter, right?
2: You know, okay. Elsa, it certainly sounds that way. And it's important to say, though, that Robinson has not admitted guilt here. He has not entered any pleas yet. But today the defense has spent a lot of time arguing that the enhanced charges prosecutors would want applied should not be applied because there's no evidence the shooter knowingly put people beside Charlie Kirk at risk or targeted Kirk because of his political beliefs. And the defense, I do have to say, is also up against a lot of evidence from prosecutors that they allege links Robinson to Kirk's death. There's video surveillance from the day of the shooting that prosecutors say shows Robinson arriving at Utah Valley University, moving across the rooftop where Kirk was shot from, and ultimately escaping campus. DNA evidence also links Robinson to the rifle that was allegedly used to kill Kirk. There are messages between Robinson and his romantic partner that prosecutors say amounts to a confession. And there's just the fact that Robinson turned himself into police the day after the shooting.
1: All right. Okay, so this hearing is ongoing. When is it expected to end today?
2: Yes, it's still ongoing. We're expecting the prosecution and the defense are getting close to the end of their arguments as we speak right now. After that, Judge Tony Graff has said he'd take about an hour break. After that, we expect him to rule from the bench on what charges Robinson will face. No guarantee he will do that, though. If Judge Graff decides to move to trial, charges will be entered and Robinson could enter a plea and a trial date could be set.
1: All right. You and I will likely talk again today. That is KUER's Sean Higgins in Salt Lake City. Thank you, Sean.
2: Thank you, Elsa.
3: Eat your vegetables. Still some of the best health advice out there, but it can be especially tough for vulnerable populations or those in food deserts. One innovative program is helping people get more tasty veggies by getting creative with produce that would otherwise have gone to waste. WUWM's Mayan Silver reports from Milwaukee.
4: Amanda McFann is pulling a small cart through a farmer's market in a Milwaukee neighborhood that's widely recognized as a food desert. She's food justice director for Tikkun Ha'iv, a Milwaukee Jewish social action organization. And she's greeting farmers like Jenny Yang.
5: Hi, hello. Good to see you again.
6: Yes, me too.
4: It's nearly closing time for the day, and Yang still has piles and piles to sell.
6: Today I have many different kinds of vegetables like amaranth, squash tips, green bean, zucchini, bitter melon.
4: As Yang goes through the food list, McFann asks for what hasn't been snapped up. She wants it for Tikkun Ha'iv's community meal program, Veggie Chop Shop. Yang shares why she regularly donates.
6: Because I have leftover. I don't want to throw trash.
4: She says she wants to help the hungry.
7: This is just totally amazing what the farmers are giving this time.
4: Rick Cabanatuan, one of two paid chefs on Veggie Chop Shop staff, is checking out other stalls with sous chef Brittany B. Papador.
8: And this corn came from him?
7: Yeah, it's so sweet. It's like eating candy.
4: By the end of the hour, they've hauled in 466 pounds of vegetables. They pile them into volunteers' cars. Shortly afterwards, they're in a basement kitchen space and cafeteria at All People's Church. That's where sous chef Papador says they've decided what to do with the haul.
9: Which is going to be a pesto primavera, apple, zucchini bread, braised greens, gazpacho, and garden herb green beans.
4: The next day, the same basement cafeteria is brimming with about 20 volunteers.
10: Welcome, welcome. Hello, hello. Everyone's on.
4: Participants, some community regulars, some new volunteers, also women incarcerated in a local correctional center who've been allowed to join, get right to work, chopping up zucchini and cucumbers and shucking corn. Emily Waldock is one of the volunteers.
11: It feels amazing. I mean, just helping out people that need it. I know how it feels to, you know, be stuck and not have help from people, so it feels great.
4: Over in the kitchen, Chef Rick Cabanatuan is doing a low sauté on what's become a signature dish, smothered greens from farmer Jenny Yang.
7: It's got smoked paprika, it's got onion, it's got garlic, and it's got a little bit of vinegar that's in here.
4: The food goes directly to childcare centers, as well as women and children's centers that focus on recovery, domestic violence, and homelessness. Since 2015, Veggie Chop Shop has served more than 51,000 community meals out of more than 93,000 pounds of produce that would have ended up in landfills instead of being put on plates. One more place Veggie Chop Shop provides meals is at the Gathering Table, a fresh produce pantry outside of All People's Church. Antonio Felder volunteers at the pantry and lives in the area, also generally known as a food desert. He appreciates the accessible, healthy food.
12: You're bringing it to the people. Some things that people probably never tried before. This is pure. This is good for you.
4: He eyes a container of braised greens, but ends up going for the green beans seasoned in garlic, butter, and onions. He takes a bite.
12: Delicious. Thumbs up to the chef.
4: It's a full circle moment, taking healthy vegetables from farms to the forks of people who may otherwise find them hard to find. For NPR News, I'm Ayan Silver in Milwaukee.
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14: 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I'm Lori Arbor at 4:59. 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
18: How will an already stretched U.S. military absorb the departure of Army Secretary Dan Driscoll?
1: For Tuesday, September 1st, this is All Things Considered.
18: I'm Mary Louise Kelly.
1: And I'm Elsa Chang. Ahead this hour, the backlash against AI data centers is spilling into the midterms.
18: Most Americans don't want to live near them. President Trump is asking, why not?
19: If I were the mayor of a town or the governor of a state, and I had a chance to get a big plant in, an AI plant or a data center, I would absolutely want it.
1: Also, we've been reporting on floods in Nepal.
18: And in the Grand Canyon.
1: And parts of the Northeast.
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18: How does climate change thread these disasters together?
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21: Live from NPR News in Washington, I'm Louise Schiavone. American forces are striking Iranian targets for the second time this week as the U.S. tries to gain more control over the Strait of Hormuz. NPR's Emily Feng has more.
22: President Trump posted on social media that the strikes today were further retaliation for Iran trying to lay new sea mines in the Strait of Hormuz. The U.S. has been removing explosives from that waterway in an effort to free up shipping lanes there. For its part, Iran fired missiles at U.S. bases in Jordan over the weekend. There has not been this kind of back-and-forth fire between the U.S. and Iran since late July. Instead, the U.S. has tried to increase economic pressure over the last month via a naval blockade, pressuring nations to stop trading with Iran, and wrestling back more control of the Strait of Hormuz. Though some Iranian officials have urged a new ceasefire, others have repeatedly threatened to hit back at the U.S. Emily Fang, NPR News, Washington.
0: Global finance leaders are gathering in the mountains of Asheville, North Carolina this week as part of the G20 finance track. The Trump administration is pushing an agenda of deregulation and economic growth. Blue Ridge Public Radio's Laura Hackett tells us hurricane recovery is also part of the message.
2: Aaron Brown, undersecretary for the Department of Treasury, says the Trump administration chose Asheville as a G20 host to highlight the city's recovery from Hurricane Helene, a storm that severely damaged the region nearly 2 years ago.
3: The Trump administration has been incredibly committed to rebuilding Asheville, and it has been dispensing funds to the local community.
2: Asheville residents and politicians say North Carolina has only received a fraction of the federal aid it's requested. As a result, recovery has been slow. Over the weekend, hundreds took to the streets to demand more federal aid. The storm caused nearly $60 billion in damage. For NPR News, I'm Laura Hackett.
0: The Centers for Disease Control and Prevention is not including two measles-related deaths in Pennsylvania to its national tally of the virus's toll amid a political dispute over cause of death there. NPR's Maria Godoy has details.
23: The two deaths are the first associated with measles in the U.S. this year. But Health Secretary Robert F. Kennedy Jr. has accused Pennsylvania officials of inappropriately linking the deaths to measles to scare Americans. The CDC did not include the deaths in its latest measles count, which is usually updated on Fridays. Screenshots of the CDC website taken Sunday show the deaths were added, then removed, and replaced with an asterisk and a statement that the deaths would not be included in the count. The CDC says that information available at this time, quote, does not establish whether measles caused or contributed to the deaths. It is highly unusual for the CDC to withhold such data submitted by state health agencies. Maria Godoy, NPR News.
0: The Dow closed down 419. The S&P 500 was off 54. This is NPR.
24: And this is KCUR 89.3. I'm Nomi Nuujiadeen. An amendment on the Kansas ballot in November would change the state constitution to say that only citizens can vote. Grace Hills of the Kansas News Service reports that right now it says every citizen can vote.
25: Proponents of the amendment, like Republican nominee for Secretary of State Pat Proctor, say it would make an important change to the Kansas Constitution. Proctor posted a video of his Democratic opponent for Secretary of State, Jennifer Day, where it seems like she endorses non-citizens voting in municipal elections. In response, Day's campaign told the Kansas News Service that it's illegal for non-citizens to vote in Kansas. Day said she doesn't support non-citizens voting in local elections. For the Kansas News Service, I'm Grace Hills.
24: The Missouri Supreme Court heard arguments today relating to a law passed last year to keep the Kansas City Royals and Chiefs from crossing the state line. The court is deciding whether two Republican lawmakers and a conservative activist have the right to sue over the law. The plaintiffs argue that their suit should not have been dismissed because the bill affects Missouri taxpayers, but the state countered that the bill did not cause any immediate spending. Here's attorney Mark Ellinger.
26: It has to be a direct expenditure. That means there can't be intervening steps. There can't be other actions that have to be taken along the way.
24: If the Supreme Court upholds the lower court's decision, then the case is dismissed. If the court reverses the lower court, then the case will continue. This is KCUR 89.3.
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14: This is KCUR 89.3 NPR in Kansas City. I'm Lori Arberg. Good afternoon. It is 5:06. Heat advisory in effect until Friday evening. Right now, it is 98 degrees in Lenexa and in Liberty. 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
18: It's All Things Considered from NPR News. I'm Mary Louise Kelly in Washington.
1: And I'm Elsa Chang in Culver City, California. The news that Army Secretary Dan Driscoll has turned in his resignation continues to send shockwaves throughout the U.S. military. The Department of Defense, under Pete Hegseth, has seen an exodus of experienced military leadership. These are people who are either fired by Hegseth or who choose to leave. For more, we're joined now by NPR Pentagon correspondent Tom Bowman. Hi, Tom.
5: Hey, Elsa.
1: Okay, so Secretary Driscoll went to the White House, turned in his resignation to President Trump. What do we know about what Driscoll said to him?
5: Well, he told the president a number of things, Elsa, according to a person close to him. He said the U.S. is losing the Iran war. He talked about how the war has drastically reduced the stockpile of missiles. Talked about the difficulty in getting the Pentagon budget through under Defense Secretary Pete Hegseth. Then he said modernizing the military, a key focus of Driscoll, was not going forward because Hegseth is firing people who know what they're doing. This person said Driscoll basically laid it down. I think there was a hope Driscoll would stay through the midterms, but I'm told he'll leave this week.
1: Yeah, well, of course, it's no secret that Hegseth and Driscoll did not get along, right?
5: Yeah, right. I think right from the start, and part of it, I think, is Driscoll's close ties to the White House, his old Yale school, law school roommate, Vice President J.D. Vance, and he would often go there to talk with him. And Driscoll was sent on a mission, remember, to talk with Russian and Ukrainian generals about a possible peace deal in Ukraine. The sense I get is Hegseth maybe heard footsteps, because there's long been a sense Driscoll would replace him. But the big problem between the two centered on the firings. Hegseth sacked more than 10 generals, reached down into the promotion list to pull off the names of people who had been carefully vetted, many of them black and female officers, and there were never really any reasons given for these firings. Driscoll was successful on rare occasions to save some jobs, including a black female Major General Antoinette Grant, who leads a military district of Washington, but he was not able to save Army Chief of Staff General Randy George, who was fired by Hegseth. I think, Elsa, that was the last straw, not only for Driscoll, but even some Republicans on Capitol Hill. George was key in modernizing the Army, focusing on drone warfare, and worked well with Driscoll, who Trump called the drone guy. And there seems to have been little communication between Hegseth and Driscoll on other issues. I'm told Driscoll was in Germany when he learned the Pentagon would reduce U.S. troops there. He never got a heads up.
1: Wow. Well, Tom, has there ever been any precedent for firings like those?
5: You know, not on this scale. You had Defense Secretary Robert Gates fire the Air Force Secretary and the top Air Force General because of safety concerns. Among them, a B-52 mistakenly was carrying a nuclear missile on a cross-country flight in 2008. But he publicly explained his reasoning. Gates and other secretaries fired a general here or there, but always for cause, always explained. Again, we don't see that with Hegseth, although sources say some of those firings were because they were too close to former Joint Chiefs Chairman Mark Milley, who Trump can't stand, or a belief by Hegseth that race or gender led to the promotion, or differences in policy, such as deploying U.S. troops on American streets. I know one general said not a good idea, and Hegseth didn't like that.
1: Well, do you have a sense of what kind of effect all of that has been having on the military since?
5: You know, I'm hearing that many officers are keeping their heads down, somewhat confused about what's going on. One Hill staffer and other sources say there appears to be an exodus or a possible exodus of mid-level officers who are troubled by the firings and their leaders and wondering if they should just go now. Still, a former senior Army official told me there are still some very good senior generals, but he added, the bench is getting thin.
1: That is NPR's Tom Bowman. Thank you, Tom.
5: You're welcome.
6: To help us understand the impact of Driscoll's resignation and what it might tell us about the current state of the armed forces, we have former Defense Secretary Leon Panetta on the line. He served as Defense Secretary for the Obama administration. Secretary Panetta, welcome back to All Things Considered.
7: Good to be with you.
6: What was your first thought when you heard about Driscoll's departure?
7: Well, you know, when the country's at war, it's not good to have turmoil in military ranks. And what we've had is a great deal of turmoil with regards to the command structure. And ultimately, that's not a good sign for the kind of discipline that you need and command structure that you have to have, particularly in a war situation. So it's of great concern. that something like this happened.
6: Help us understand the impact of this particular job. Army Secretary is a civilian post, not in the chain of command. How big a deal is it for that chair to be empty? How disruptive is it if an Army Secretary quits?
7: Well, I can tell you as a former Secretary of Defense that it was very important to have highly qualified people in key positions in the military. And although a secretary is a civilian job, it is very important to the ability of that particular unit within the military to be able to function.
6: Mm-hmm.
7: And the secretary can also bring not only experience, but usually some political know-how as to how to deal with the Congress, how to deal with the committees that are involved on budget consideration. So having a good secretary can really complement having a strong military leader for the Army or for any branch.
6: And then what about just the message it sends internally to Army troops in terms of recruitment, in terms of retention?
7: Well, that's a particular concern to me as a past secretary, because most secretaries of the Defense Department are individuals that allow the military process to be able to function. And in the military, what determines whether or not somebody is advanced is not loyalty, it's not issues related to politics. It really is their battle experience, their ability to know their branch of the military, the experience they've had, how they've performed. And that's how you advance in the military. It's because you're a good soldier, because you're a good soldier. That is the primary consideration. And so respect for that process, I believe, is very important. And I get the impression that this secretary somehow weighs loyalty as more important than the process the military uses to pick strong, experienced military leaders.
6: What gives you that impression?
7: Because we have had too much turnover at the Pentagon. And turmoil is not good, particularly during a period of war, to have constant changes of individuals who are experienced, who've had battle experience,
6: mm-hmm.
7: suddenly can have this constant turnover, creates instability, very frankly, in the command structure, and it creates a lot of turmoil when you have to focus, more importantly, on how the war is being handled.
6: I mean, I'm just curious, Mr. Secretary, you have a lot of friends in the military and in Washington. What are you hearing from them about this?
7: There's a great deal of concern with everybody I've talked to, former military, former civilians at the Pentagon. Everyone looks at the Pentagon as being in constant turmoil. When good people are losing their jobs, when experienced leaders are losing their jobs for no reason, really, no reason has been given as to why these good people are losing their position. That kind of turmoil creates instability and impacts on morale within the military itself. That's just not good. That's not smart. It undermines the kind of strong stability you need, particularly during war.
6: Well, I was just about to say, I'll point out the obvious, which is that all of this turnover is unfolding as the U.S. is in a war that it started with Iran. I'm curious your thoughts on the impact of this type of turnover on actual military operations unfolding overseas.
7: Well, it's not a mystery to say that this war is not going well. We're in a stalemate with regards to this war.
6: Do you agree with Dan Driscoll, by the way? My colleague Tom Bowman just quoted him as saying the U.S. is losing the Iran war.
7: I think that if one kind of stands back and tries to see how this war ends, it's not a good ending to the war. And I think it'll go down as another Iraq, another Afghanistan. It'll join failed Middle East wars.
6: That is former Defense Secretary Leon Panetta. We thank you for your time speaking with us today.
7: Good to be with you.

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1: And this is KCUR 89.3 NPR in Kansas City. I'm Lori Arbor. It is 5:18, and coming up in the KCUR News Update, COVID-19 numbers in the area remain low. We will have more on that and other news with KCUR's Nomin Ujiadine at 5:32. 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
2: Today on The Daily, reporter Dave Phillips tells the story of a member of the Coast Guard and the unforeseen danger he experienced. I'm Zolan Kano Youngs. 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
3: Later today on This American Life, a guy connects two AI chatbots. So instead of talking to him, they're talking to each other. And what happens next is kind of amazing. Each chatbot insists on trying to help the other until they figure out that neither of them is human. And then they try to stop their conversation. And they find they can't. That's later today.
1: We'll find out how that turns out. That story is on This American Life tonight at 9.
4: The United States Department of Justice is suing Kansas City, Kansas Public Schools over that district's gender policies. 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
5: Kansas City's flood of 1951 gained national attention, not just for its immense devastation, but also for how communities responded in the aftermath.
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7: Kansas City rallied. It really did.
5: How the 51 flood reshaped the city's identity. On the podcast, A People's History of Kansas City.
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0: This is All Things Considered from NPR News. I'm Elsa Chang.
9: And I'm Mary Louise Kelly. The backlash against AI data centers is becoming a central issue in this year's midterm elections. Recent Gallup polling shows 7 out of 10 Americans oppose data centers getting built in their communities. Candidates from both parties are trying to take stances that match public opinion, but President Trump is taking a different approach, which puts some Republican candidates in a tough position. NPR White House correspondent Deepa Shivaram is here. Hey there, Deepa.
10: Hello.
9: Okay, so most Americans do not want a data center in their backyard. What's the president saying?
10: Yeah, well, broadly speaking, Trump is very cozy with tech company leaders. He's always had a pro-AI stance. He wants pretty little regulation over AI, he says, in order to favor innovation. But recently, he started to talk more about data centers specifically. This is what he said the other week.
11: If I were the mayor of a town or the governor of a state, and I had a chance to get a big plant in, an AI plant or a data center, I would absolutely want it.
10: And that puts Trump at odds with most Americans. Polling shows that data centers are extremely unpopular. So many local town hall meetings all over the country have seen these huge turnouts from folks protesting data centers over concerns from water usage to higher utility bills to noise pollution. So there's already a disconnect between what Trump and voters want. And then to complicate things further, yesterday he posted on social media and said that towns that don't want data centers are, quote, backwards and poor.
9: So let's go then to the pickle that this puts Republican candidates in. How are they tackling this disconnect?
10: Yeah, I mean, there's concern growing among many Republicans that the president is not helping on this issue. He keeps insisting on a position over data centers that more candidates are starting to back away from. The National Senatorial Campaign Committee, which helps Republicans get elected, recently sent a memo to tech companies warning that the narrative around data centers might cost them an election in Ohio. And so candidates specifically Republicans, are shifting. One example is in the Texas governor's race. Incumbent Greg Abbott has started saying that AI companies deserve the backlash they're getting over data centers, and he's instituted a moratorium on new development. It's a huge pivot from where Abbott was on this issue just months ago.
9: What about Deepa trying to tackle it from the messaging perspective? And President Trump himself has acknowledged, okay, maybe AI companies have a little bit of a PR problem here when it comes to data centers. Is there any effort to try to change public opinion?
10: Yeah, I mean, there are some new political ads dropping. They're coming from a pro-AI group called Build American AI. They get funding from some big Silicon Valley players. Their goal is to support candidates who are, you know, open to the economic benefits of data centers amid all of this public concern and backlash. But I talked to Brendan Steinhauser. He's a Republican and he leads the Alliance for Secure AI, which is a group that supports more AI regulation. And he thinks that these ads won't do much because voters already have really strong opinions.
12: They want protections on their kids. They want protections on workers. And they want protections on their own security, cybersecurity, and even national security.
10: He thinks public opinion won't change unless politicians actually do something on AI and answer those concerns.
9: Well, and again, this is going to be a big issue in the midterms, but the debate is not going away just after the voting ends.
10: No, I don't think the conversation is going to end anytime soon. People I talk to, voters, organizers, policy experts, pretty much all say the same thing, which is that the backlash isn't just about the physical building, right? It's also just about the apprehension towards the technology writ large. I'm curious to how much of this plays out in the conversation for the 2028 presidential primaries, right? Thinking of Pennsylvania Governor Josh Shapiro, for example, he's a Democrat who's already shifted his stance on the issue to be more bullish against data centers.
9: 2028. God help us. NPR's Deepa Shivaram, thank you.
10: Thank you.
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0: Over the past 2 weeks, we have seen deadly flooding hit the border of Nepal and Tibet, as well as here in the U.S. at the Grand Canyon. But these were not the only flash flood emergencies this summer. Communities across the U.S. have been grappling with flooding that doesn't always make national news. NPR's Ava Berger breaks down the extreme weather.
13: That was the sound of gushing rain and fierce woods in Felicia Martinez's Tucson, Arizona neighborhood last week. Martinez has lived in Tucson her entire life, so she and other locals are very accustomed to the sounds of flash floods. But she says she knows the storms in her area are getting worse.
14: Like an old steam train with the big old smoke fumes coming out. I mean, it just sounds loud and it hits you, yes. And I've seen 61 seasons. I've seen storms, but it's getting more extreme.
13: At least two people are dead after a flash flood in the Grand Canyon over the weekend. Last month, at least seven people died in floods in northwest Indiana. The city of Gary, Indiana, was without power for 2 weeks. Earlier in July, West Virginia officials said that some areas received 4.5 inches of rain in 37 minutes. Throughout the summer, from New York to Texas to Hawaii, stories of record rainfall and smashed homes dominated the news.
15: Every day you're reading about flooding somewhere in the country.
13: Jeff Mao works on flood awareness in Montana. He's a former superintendent of Glacier National Park, but he's seen the flooding impact much more than just the parks.
15: It's really how our natural systems and even our built sewer, you know, stormwater runoff systems, they're just not designed for this level of rainfall.
13: The flooding different states are experiencing has different causes. But researchers say climate change connects these intense floods. In the Southwest, it's monsoon season. And in that semi-arid climate, flash floods are part of geography, says Iadatola, an associate professor in the Department of Hydrology and Atmospheric Sciences at the University of Arizona.
16: You have poor absorption of water by the soil and localized heavy rains, and the combination of the two things are prone to flash floods.
13: It's also an El Niño year, which is making ocean temperatures warmer, causing more evaporation. A warmer atmosphere holds more water vapor, which can fuel more intense rain. Now, it's hard to pinpoint whether a particular event was directly caused by climate change, Atola says. Instead, he thinks of a pair of loaded die.
16: It's kind of like loading the dice a little bit. You know, you're loading it to land on six a little more often. Now, does it mean that it wouldn't have landed at six anyway? It might have, right? But you're just kind of increasing the odds that you're going to land on six.
13: As for ways people can protect themselves, the National Weather Service sends out warnings before floods. But Fred Martin Ralph, the director of the Center for Western Weather and Water Extremes at UC San Diego, said it's difficult to accurately predict these floods.
17: Those are some of the toughest practical forecasting problems that we have in meteorology.
13: But flood warning systems can save lives. Last year, after flash floods in the Hill Country area of Texas killed more than 136 people, improved warning systems were installed. When the area flooded again this past July, a new emergency system warned people to get out. This time, two people died despite catastrophic flooding. Ava Berger, NPR News.

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1: The mayor of Kyiv says Ukraine does not have enough weapons to fight against Russia's nonstop bombardment.
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1: The view from a capital under siege. That's on the next morning edition from NPR News.
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4: 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I'm Lori Arbor. 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
0: 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From NPR News, I'm Mary Louise Kelly.
5: And I'm Elsa Chang. Senator Ed Markey has served in Congress for 50 years.
0: Today, Massachusetts voters decide whether to send him back for another six.
6: This is the most energized I've ever been. My father drove a truck for the Hood Mill Company. Donald Trump brings out the Malden in me every day, and I fight him every day.
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7: Live from NPR News in Culver City, California, I'm Dwayne Brown. Voters in Massachusetts are deciding on a Democratic Senate primary race today where 47-year-old moderate Seth Moulton is attempting to unseat the progressive-backed incumbent, 80-year-old Senator Ed Markey. From member station GBH, Chris Burrell reports.
8: Congressman Seth Moulton, who is 47, says the longtime senator is simply too old and should pass the torch. At their most recent debate, Moulton seized on Markey's uncertain response to a question about whether he uses generative AI.
9: If you don't even know what you're using on your phone or your iPad, like, this is why we need a new generation of leaders to regulate these technologies, to make sure that they are safe.
8: But Senator Markey has rejected criticisms that he's lost a step.
10: Everyone watching this debate can see that I'm more energized than I've ever been before and in my life.
8: Polls show Markey with a double-digit lead. For NPR News, I'm Chris Burrell in Boston.
7: The Trump administration has just greenlighted a plan that could let the Navajo Nation dig up more than half a billion tons of coal, extending the life of a New Mexico mine over the next century. From member station KJZZ, Gabriel Pietrosia reports.
11: The Interior Department says denying this permit would be at odds with Trump's Unleashing American Energy agenda, and that it could also destabilize the Navajo Nation economy. The tribally owned Navajo Transitional Energy Company fuels the aging Four Corners power plant. That lease is set to expire in 2041, but the feds note the next coal buyer is unknown. The feds argue those financial factors outweigh a slew of environmental and other harms posed by the expansion, including the relocation of nearby families.
7: This is NPR News.
12: And this is KCUR 89.3. I'm Nomi Nuujiadine. COVID-19 activity is going up across the country, but so far, local case numbers have stayed low. KCUR's Noah Taborda reports.
13: Community transmission is low across the Kansas City metro, according to the Centers for Disease Control and Prevention. Still, University of Kansas Health System infectious disease expert Dr. Dana Hawkinson says we're not immune to national trends.
14: Kids are going back to school. In those classrooms and in those enclosed spaces, it's an easy place to transfer viruses from one person to another.
13: The Johnson County Department of Health and Environment has noted some small red flags, an uptick in the virus in wastewater tests, and more hospitalizations.
12: Noah Taborda reporting. Kansas and Missouri will each receive more than $100 million from Facebook and Instagram parent company Meta as part of a $17 billion legal settlement. The company will restrict the use of minors, but some restrictions are up to each state to interpret. St. Louis University law professor Anders Walker says bankruptcy is coming for Meta if it doesn't change how minors use its platforms. Walker says it's in social media companies' interest to change their policies so they can dismiss potential similar lawsuits as frivolous.
15: The other problem is juries are probably older folks And they're not on these platforms, and all they hear is that they're bad.
12: If platforms like Snapchat and TikTok join the settlement, Missouri would receive an additional $50 million. This is KCUR.
4: It's 534. This is KCUR 89.3 NPR in Kansas City. I'm Lori Arbor. Heat advisory in effect until Friday evening. We're expecting clear skies tonight with a low of 80. Then for tomorrow, it's going to be sunny with a high of 99. Right now, it's 98 degrees in Bonner Springs, 97 in Belton. 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On the way, Republican Kansas Attorney General Chris Kobach wants voters to judge him by his record. His Democratic challenger, Chris Mann, is making that record a target. Kansans have elected Republicans to the office for decades, but analysts say Democrats see an opening this time.
16: Oftentimes, it takes a Republican opponent that is seen as flawed.
4: We will look at the race for Kansas Attorney General in 10 minutes.
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18: This is All Things Considered from NPR News. I'm Elsa Chang in Culver City, California.
19: And I'm Mary Louise Kelly in Washington. After days of speculation, the White House has confirmed which company it will work with to develop a vast amount of Venezuela's oil reserves. Energy experts tell NPR they are skeptical that this company and the person behind it are up to the task. NPR energy and climate correspondent Julia Simon is following developments and joins us now. Hey there, Julia.
20: Hello, Mary Louise.
19: So the Trump administration announced this Venezuela deal late Friday. The new twist is they have now confirmed which company is involved. What is it?
20: Mm-hmm. Yeah, the company is called North American Blue Energy Partners. It's an oil company. They do exploration and production. It's headquartered in Barbados with corporate offices in Venezuela. Behind the company is 46-year-old Alejandro Betancourt. He has faced multiple investigations in Spain, Switzerland, and the U.S. for money laundering. He has not been formally charged.
19: Okay, so some questions there. Mm-hmm. Also, I gather a lot of questions about just how this joint venture is going to work?
20: Yes, that's an understatement. There are just a lot of questions. The Trump administration says the U.S. would get 55% of the oil from the joint venture. They say that's equivalent to about 65 billion barrels of oil that's under the ground. But of course, there's the fact that the U.S. doesn't have a national oil company, Mary Louise. We don't have a Saudi Aramco like Saudi Arabia.
19: Right.
20: So to develop this Venezuelan oil, the U.S. is presumably going to rely a lot on their partner. But I've talked to a lot of oil analysts, and they are aware of North American Blue Energy Partners. It is an oil operator in Venezuela, but it's unclear if the company has ever developed a new oil field, particularly a new so-called Faja field. That's the super thick peanut butter-like oil in Venezuela. Here's Gerald Kepes. He's a geologist and the president of Competitive Energy Strategies, an energy consultancy in D.C.
21: What they are is a production company, which is not a bad thing, but there's no question they have zero experience in terms of developing new Faja-type oil deposits.
20: And I should say that we reached out to North American Blue Energy Partners and they did not respond to our request for comment.
19: So I'm wondering, it sounds like this company may need some help to develop these oil fields. Is there discussion about other oil companies jumping in, trying to partner with them?
20: We reached out to Chevron and didn't hear back. ConocoPhillips and ExxonMobil declined to comment. Kepes thinks many international oil companies may be wary of partnering with this joint venture with the U.S. government, given the reputational risks and legal uncertainties. We should note Chevron is expected to make an announcement tomorrow that they are expanding operations in Venezuela. But Mary Louise, that doesn't seem to be related to this deal.
19: One other thing I'm wondering about the relevance of the war that Israel and the U.S. started with Iran has left the Trump administration with high gas prices and midterms looming. We know today the president's meeting with oil and gas retailers and refineries. Is any of that connected with this new joint venture in Venezuela?
20: Well, President Trump has said on Truth Social that this deal would lower gas prices. He clearly wants that. But again, energy experts keep beating the drum, which is it's the geology. Many of these fields are still largely undeveloped. They will take time to get to market. So the idea that this deal will impact gas prices anytime soon, they say, is absurd.
19: NPR's Julia Simon. Thank you.
20: Thank you.
18: It's primary day in Massachusetts, and voters there are deciding whether Democratic Senator Ed Markey, who's 80 years old and has been in Congress for 50 years, should get another term. He's being challenged by Congressman Seth Moulton, who's 47 and who says it is time for a new generation of leadership. Anthony Brooks of member station WBUR in Boston reports.
1: Late last week, Senator Ed Markey greeted a lunchtime crowd at the Muffin House Cafe in Westwood, outside of Boston. He was dressed in a blue suit, no tie, in his signature high-top Nike, sending the message that even at 80 years old, this son of a milkman from Malden, Mass, is still running hard.
6: This is the most energized I've ever been. My father drove a truck for the Hood Milk Company. Donald Trump brings out the Malden in me every day. And I fight him every day.
1: Markey exchanges high fives and poses for selfies with just about everyone, including small children who've no idea who he is. But plenty of people do, including Hanya Curry Trapper and her husband Chris Trapper of Westwood, who say they value Markey's long experience.
2: I really feel like he is the most qualified, but also he's the most authentic, and he stands by what he says.
22: He's always been a leader and progressive. Like, before it was kind of cool, he was doing it. So just a fan of his for a long time.
1: While Democrats in several states debate whether to embrace progressives or moderates, the question is more or less settled in this race because both candidates call themselves progressives. Markey has spent decades burnishing his reputation as a progressive leader while Moulton pushes for generational change.
23: How's everything going with you? How's the campaign going? Good?
24: It's going great. Yeah. Awesome. I mean, the energy on the ground is amazing.
23: Yeah. I'm pulling for you.
24: Well, thank you very much.
1: A few days ago, Moulton, a former Marine, toured a nonprofit that provides housing and family assistance to veterans. This is one of several races across the country in the Democratic Party being fought across generational lines. Markey has been in Congress since before 47-year-old Moulton was even born. So Moulton says it's time for change.
24: It's a question of whether one person should hang on to a seat in Congress for 50 years while the world passes him by. It's time for a new generation of leadership because we have a new generation of challenges and also opportunities.
1: Moulton and Markey mostly agree on policy, but Moulton has staked his career on challenging the old guard. He won his first race for Congress 12 years ago by defeating a Democratic veteran. He challenged the leadership of former House Speaker Nancy Pelosi. Now he's running against the establishment again, arguing that Markey and people like Senate Democratic leader Chuck Schumer have clung to power for too long.
24: Senator Markey has been part of the Democratic establishment for a long time. That's why he's joined at the hip with Senator Schumer. I'm someone who's willing to challenge that status quo, and that's exactly what I'm doing in this campaign.
1: John Cronin, a state senator from Central Mass who joined Moulton on the tour of the Veterans Facility, says he's backing him.
25: The past 10 years, the Democratic Party has been ineffective at fighting against Donald Trump. You know, our playbook is not working. I think Seth Moulton is part of a new generation of leadership who is going to put Massachusetts and the country 10 years from now in a much better place.
1: Back at the Muffin House Cafe outside of Boston, Markey argues that he's the true progressive. He co-sponsored the Green New Deal, backs Medicare for All and higher taxes on millionaires and billionaires. And he's won endorsements from progressive leaders, including Senator Bernie Sanders and Massachusetts' other Senator Elizabeth Warren.
6: I'm always the youngest guy in the room when it comes to new ideas, fighting for the future. And they are backing me in this election because they know that I have had their back on every single tough fight on the floor of the United States Senate.
1: Polls suggest Markey has a substantial lead in this race, that lots of Democrats like his progressive record and are willing to overlook his age. But primary polling is often inaccurate, so Moulton is hoping his argument for generational change delivers an upset. For NPR News, I'm Anthony Brooks in Boston.

0: This is KCUR 89.3 NPR in Kansas City. There's a rematch this year in the race for Kansas Attorney General. Sitting Republican Chris Kobach is taking on Democratic challenger Chris Mann in what's expected to be a tight contest because it was last time. As Kansas State House reporter Zach Boblett explains, the race could hinge on whether Kansans support Kobach's record as Attorney General.
1: It's been two decades since Kansans elected a Democrat to be Attorney General. In those 20 years, most elections have been blowout wins for Republicans. But 2022 was different. Chris Kobach won the race by less than 2% of the vote. And now, this year, it's a midterm race, with a Republican holding the presidency. National issues like tariffs, inflation, and the war in Iran have Democrats fired up to get back to the ballot box. Despite these national concerns, Kobach remains confident because of his 4 years of experience in the office. He says his record speaks for itself. He points to crime rates decreasing in an antitrust lawsuit against a ticketing giant that showed the company overcharged consumers.
2: I've got 4 years of results that show how successful we've been in the Attorney General's office. So in addition to driving crime to a 57-year low, we've got a massive victory in the lawsuit against Live Nation and Ticketmaster.
1: But Democrats are excited for a chance to defeat a conservative firebrand with national name recognition. Kobach has been outspoken on social issues, like his support for transgender bathroom and ID laws and strict immigration enforcement. But some political experts believe voters are more concerned with other issues now, including affordability. Kobach says he can focus on social issues while still doing the traditional work of an attorney general.
2: I think you have to be able to handle lots of different things as attorney general, and I think I've proven as a former professor of constitutional law who argues these cases myself in court, I can do it all.
1: Kobach has brought a more populist consumer protection message to his campaign recently, touting the national court ruling against Meta that brings strict child safety guidelines and millions of dollars to fund youth mental health initiatives in Kansas. Despite that messaging, Democratic challenger Chris Mann says Kobach's history of attacks on immigrant and transgender rights is still on the minds of Kansans.
3: They don't forget about people who are trying to take away your rights. So him trying to make a move now to moderate himself just isn't going to work.
1: Mann, a former prosecutor and police officer, is making criticizing Kobach a major part of his campaign. He wants to focus the office on traditional, meat-and-potatoes attorney general work, like increasing assistance for rural law enforcement and fighting consumer fraud. He says that the position of attorney general does not need to be flashy.
3: People are sick and tired of headline-grabbing politicians who are in it for

0: Bach will run a more focused campaign than he did in 2018.
1: He has not been the sort of brash, all over the place, younger Kris Kobach that we remember from the early 2000s and 2010s. And so that different persona will probably be evident in his campaign.
0: During that 2018 campaign, Smith says that Kobach focused too much on getting national attention with TV interviews instead of concentrating on local issues and campaigning. Kobach wants his record as Attorney General to speak for itself. Voters will decide if that record is strong enough to keep him as the state's Attorney General. At the Kansas State House, I'm Zach Boblett.
2: The Kansas News Service is a KCUR-based collaboration, including KMUW, KRPS, Kansas Public Radio, and High Plains Public Radio. 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I'm Lori Arbor. It is 5:48. 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
3: As artificial intelligence makes ever more inroads, advertisers are turning to corners of the internet that still feel human, Reddit in particular. The problem is that humans on Reddit are none too pleased about that.
4: They hate the fact that people are trying to use what they consider to be their homes to sell more items, basically.
3: I'm Kai Rizdal, Reddit as a marketing hotspot, next time on Marketplace.
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6: From NPR News, this is All Things Considered. I'm Mary Louise Kelly.
7: And I'm Ilse Chang. The beloved American poet Wendell Berry died Monday. He was 92. Berry lived on farmland close to where the Kentucky River reaches the Ohio, and it was unusual for him to sit down with a reporter to talk about his work. But over the years, NPR's Noah Adams visited him at his home several times. Adams has this remembrance of Berry's work and of their conversations.
8: Wendell Berry, in the early 1960s, left his university teaching career to move to the country and be a writer. He and Tanya, his wife, and 2 children, moved into an old farmhouse, and he put together sort of a writer's shack way out back in the woods. Private, no electricity, no typewriter. He would keep supplies of notebooks and pencils. And he designed an extra wide window at his desk.
9: I'd put that window in with the feeling that it would be awfully interesting to look out through it. It's a large window with 40 panes, so it's a graph. And what you see beyond it is the natural world, which doesn't behave like the figures that normally occur within a graph. It's not entirely an intelligible graph.
10: Right.
9: But it interested me greatly to have this artifact poised against the natural world, which, in a sense, what I've done all my life is hold up an artifact that you can, so to speak, see through against the world.
8: Wendell Berry wrote about Vietnam, about tobacco in the barns, about trends in agriculture. He wrote about the rivers and especially the history of nearby families. His father had been a lawyer, and he farmed this same land. Berry has a poem called Come Forth.
9: I dreamed of my father when he was old. We went to see some horses in a field. They were sorrels as red, almost as blood, the light gold on their shoulders and haunches. Though they came to us all a tremble with curiosity and

0: snorty with caution. They had never known bridle or harness. My father walked among them, admiring, for he was a knower of horses, and these were fine. He leaned on a cane and dragged his feet along the ground in little hurried steps, so that I called to him to take care, as the horses stamped and frolicked around him. But while I warned, he seized the mane of the nearest one. "It'll be all right," he said, and then from his broken stance he leapt astride and sat lithe and straight and strong in the sun's unshadowed excellence.
1: Was he indeed good with horses?
0: Yes.
1: Your dad?
0: Yes.
1: Yeah. And how much of that talent did you inherit?
0: Well, some of it, I suppose. I've always had horses if I had a place to put one.
1: Right. You're still farming with horses?
0: Yes.
1: But could you grab a mane and jump up on the back of a horse like that?
0: Well, at one time I could have. Now, the point here is that he had, in the dream, this strength had been restored to him.
1: Yes. You have several poems about your wife, Tanya, in the selected poems.
0: Yes. My favorite poem to Tanya is the one called The Wild Rose. Sometimes hidden from me in daily custom and in trust, so that I live by you unaware as by the beating of my heart, suddenly you flare in my sight, a wild rose blooming at the edge of thicket, grace and light, where yesterday was only shade. And once more I am blessed, choosing again what I chose before.
1: When you read that poem in public and she's in the audience, do her eyes shine still?
0: God, I hope so.
1: We're in trouble if they don't, right?
0: I don't know whether we're in trouble or not, but it's the desired effect, you know, of a love poem.
2: Wendell Berry talking with Noah Adams about his selected poems published in 1998. Berry died Monday at his home in Port Royal, Kentucky, at the age of 92.
3: Lovely remembrance, and lovely to hear Noah Adams back on All Things Considered. All right, to other news now. As kids head back to classrooms this fall, school districts are facing a challenging math problem, the high cost of diesel. NPR Energy reporter Willa Rubin has more about how school districts are managing.
4: The war in Iran has driven up the cost of diesel a lot. On average, it's up nearly $2 a gallon compared to this time last year. And that matters for school districts, because around 90% of the nation's nearly 500,000 school buses run on diesel. When it comes to district budgets, Jacob Cooper has been paying close attention. He is in Yakima, Washington, and he is the school district's assistant superintendent of finance and operations.
5: Okay, so you're the one looking at all the budgets, making the budgets?
6: Yes, correct. That is my role.
5: A lot of Excel, a lot of Google spreadsheets?
6: Yes, I spent a lot of time looking at numbers, you bet, in all different forms and fashion.
4: Back in May, Cooper realized those numbers were not going to add up. The spike in fuel prices would cost his district around $130,000 more for this upcoming school year.
6: Which is just under the equivalent of about one teacher.
4: Beyond Yakima, school districts around the country are feeling that spike in fuel prices. It comes on top of generally declining enrollment in public schools, and that often means smaller budgets to work with. A May survey of school transportation directors and superintendents found to cut expenses, one out of five districts were limiting things like field trips. Others said they were considering switching their yellow buses to non-diesel vehicles. In fact, in Boise, Idaho, they're adding 8 new electric vehicles to their fleet this week. In Yakima, Cooper pored over his spreadsheets, and he found a few ways to save money. He had the district consolidate bus routes. They got rid of others. They cut back a lot on how many runs they do on a single route. They staggered bell times. They put more kids on the same bus.
6: So then you save on the actual number of drivers you need.
4: Cooper says all of this saved his district $400,000 to $500,000. Now, there are trade-offs. Consolidated routes can mean longer days for drivers. In some parts of the country, it could mean kids spend more time in transit. And there's always a chance prices go up even more.
6: It doesn't help, obviously, when globally fuel prices tick up.
4: which means Cooper may find himself back in front of that budget spreadsheet. Willa Rubin, NPR News.
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9: 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I'm Lori Arbor. It is 5:59, and we have got Marketplace starting next. Heat advisory in effect until Friday evening. Right now it's 98 degrees in Kansas City, 97 in Prairie Village. 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
12: In Los Angeles, I'm Kai Rizdahl. It is Tuesday today. This one is the 1st of September. Good, as it always is, to have you along, everybody. There is a thing that happens with the news. News in general, I suppose, but business and economic news in particular, I believe, where a story just becomes so ubiquitous, so constant, that people kind of tune it out. They just stop hearing it. Tariffs, back in Trump 1 is a good example. Trump 2 tariffs as well, to be honest. I'm a little worried, though, that all the bond market news the past couple of weeks is starting to fall into that category, which I get to some degree, because even on the best of days, bond market stories are dense. But when globally bond markets are kind of screaming at you, attention must be paid. Attention specifically from us, the American consumer. Bond buyers around the world have been demanding higher interest rates for reasons we have been talking about for a couple of weeks now. And when rates rise globally as they are going to rise here too. Attention, as I said, must be paid. Marketplace's Justin Ho gets us going.
13: Let's start with Germany as an example. Right now, yields on its 10-year government bonds are at their highest since 2011. Ken Rogoff, an economics professor at Harvard, says a lot of that is down to government spending.
14: In the particular case of Germany, they were not a high debt country, and suddenly they're really nervous about Russia. They're having to increase military spending.
13: More spending means more debt. And because of that, the bond market is demanding higher interest. And not just from Germany. 10-year bond yields in Japan are at their highest level since the late 90s.
14: The Japanese government needs to compete for funds against everybody else. Countries are not islands, even the United States.
13: And yields on U.S. treasuries are already pretty high, which is also adding to the competitive pressure around the world, says Henry Wu with Alpine Macro.
15: So when you see yields going up in the U.S., and that's the biggest bond market in the world, yields in the rest of the developed world follow it.
13: But there's also a feedback loop here. When yields in the rest of the world go up, that puts pressure on U.S. treasuries to pay higher rates. Anna Cieslak at Duke University says there is a lot of competition around the world for investors' money. And since governments and companies are issuing so many bonds to cover budget deficits and pay for AI data centers, investors need to be persuaded to keep buying them.
16: Suppose that everybody has already eaten so much candy that they cannot take anymore. It will take a bigger sort of effort to induce them to buy one more candy.
13: And that bigger effort in this case is higher interest rates. I'm Justin Ho for Marketplace.
12: Wall Street today, forget stocks or candy for just a second. Those stocks did have a lousy day. You will hear me say this again in just a little bit, but the yield on the 10-year treasury topped out at 4.8% today. That, you just got to believe me here, is high. We will have the details when we do the numbers.

0: Today's good news, bad news, or maybe things are fine news, comes to us from the aforementioned American labor market. The number of job openings in this economy didn't change a whole lot in July, and though people are still skittish about quitting their jobs, they're at least not getting laid off more. That's all from today's job openings and labor turnover survey. And as Marketplace's Bree Benishore reports, there is a sliver of the positive in there.
1: For every person out there looking for a job, there are 1.05 jobs available, at least on paper, which is good.
2: The ratio of jobs openings relative to unemployed individuals, that's a metric of how tight the labor market might be, actually continues to rise, and it's at its highest level since January 2025.
1: Matt Luzzetti is chief U.S. economist at Deutsche Bank. Now, the Federal Reserve might look at this and say, okay, if the job market is fine, then maybe we won't ruin it if we raise interest rates, which we may want to do to fight inflation, which is definitely a problem.
2: So the labor market is not a reason to not raise rates at this point in time.
1: Markets right now are saying there's a 70% chance the Fed raises interest rates this month. The job market, though, it may be stable. The unemployment rate has come down. Layoffs are down slightly. But it's not a great job market. Michael Kramer is founder of Mott Capital Management.
3: People aren't necessarily flipping jobs at this point, probably because wage growth isn't that great. And companies aren't laying off people, probably because it took them a while maybe to hire some of those people, and they're not going to be quick to just let them go.
1: Also, things are very different depending on what industry you're looking at. If you work in manufacturing of durable goods, well, you got 76,000 new job openings in July. If you are in business and professional services, which covers a lot, there's 68,000 fewer of those job postings. Sneha Puri is an economist at the Indeed Hiring Lab.
4: So this duality of the labor market is definitely quite striking. And every month we kind of see these like really stark differences where job seekers in some sectors are experiencing very different reality while they're looking for a job compared to job seekers in other sectors.
1: She says, whatever this is, this labor market, where jobs are secure if you have them and hard to get if you don't, it is probably the new normal. In New York, I'm Sabri Benishore for Marketplace.

0: Those macro stories that Justin and Sabri just did for us are really important, critical even for getting the big picture of what is happening in this economy. It is the policy of this program, though, that what's happening on the ground out there, people and businesses actually doing the work, matters just as much. So we have a bunch of people that we talk to on the regular to get exactly that on-the-ground perspective. Today is Austin Golding. He's the CEO of Golding Barge Lines in Vicksburg, Mississippi. Hey, Austin, it's Kai. How are you?
1: Hey, Kai, doing great.
0: You ready, man? We're just going to hit this.
1: Yeah, let's do it.
0: All right. First question, as always, how is business at Golding Barge Lines?
1: Business is good. Business is steady. It's been a really good year that's had consistent demand, which we've needed over the last few years after a few pretty turbulent cycles.
0: It's really interesting that you're saying things like consistent when the macroeconomic environment out there is anything but consistent, and uncertainty is the byword. I mean, are you not feeling that?
1: Well, you know, obviously we've seen the price of the product we move have a lot of volatility in it. These refineries are running about as hard as they can. And so they know about how much they can produce. They know about how much they need to consume. And so when you're running wide open, they know about how much it takes to move their product.
0: Right. Some of the other things that we have talked to you about historically, the one that always comes to my mind is labor and just finding crews and the expertise necessary to run those barges. Where is that for you today?
1: Well, this is a really, really interesting topic, and I know some people that are into social science could probably give me some answers, but what I'm seeing are a lot of applicants, a lot of people coming to the door, more people than we've seen in years past, but they're just trying us out, and I think they're bouncing between industries, and there's lots of choices, and when folks have choices, they want to explore those choices, and they want to see the balance is not just all about how much money they're going to make. It's how much time they get at home. People are definitely trading gross income for personal time. And that's been our biggest struggle.
0: That is so interesting. So how is Golding Barge Line holding up? I mean, is it a challenge for you, or are you getting people?
1: We're getting people, and we've decided to really focus on how we can retain them and listen to our people as far as what they want. And so, like I said, if they want more time at home, we're going to offer more schedule options. You might be able to work 28 on, 28 off, which are 28 days on the boat, 28 days off the boat, or 21.
0: That seems like a hard life, man. I'm sorry.
1: Well, you know, look, they get, I always mess with them. They get more vacation time than me when they get 6 months off, you know, but no kidding. They're gone for a while, but that's why they're compensated to the point they are. And a lot of these people are coming from parts of the country where there's not a lot of options. So, you know, they're leaders when they have that kind of income back in these small communities, and over time it becomes totally worth it to the folks that get to the end game.
0: These communities, are you talking mostly communities like up and down the river?
1: They are. You know, we've done a heat map around where most of our people are located, and a lot of our core employees are located along the I-10 and I-20 corridor. Those two interstates connect a lot of our region towards national employers. So there's something about living within about an hour's proximity to either I-10 or I-20 that people will travel for work.
0: That is so interesting. Another couple of macroeconomic things. Number one, tariffs. I mean, it's been in the ether for like a year and a half now. Are you feeling it, or is it just like a background thing for you?
1: You know, in our world, the tariff thing has not hit us nearly as hard as some other industries. But as far as the tariffs on the cargo we carry, it does not seem to have affected the flow of those products.
0: Interesting. So tariffs aren't that huge right now. Labor's working out for you. Petroleum prices being what they are, and refineries going as hard as they are, and that being one of the main things that you move, that's good for you. What is the monster under your bed?
1: For sure, this Jones Act waiver process. This Jones Act waiver.
0: So for those who aren't familiar, Jones Act in 30 seconds or less.
1: The Jones Act ensures that all product moved between U.S. port to U.S. port is on a U.S.-owned vessel that was built in the U.S. and is crewed by U.S. crews. And there's become a flashpoint in this discussion around this law around availability in coastal vessels to move the amount of cargo that's needed. Well, the child at the end of the dinner table while our parents are fighting is the inland maritime sector.
0: Which is you guys.
1: Which is us. Which there are no shortage of vessels. And we're over here screaming that we're going to be the collateral damage in this fight. We're trying to keep our head down and allow things to play out coastally while we try not to have any damage incurred on the inland sector while they figure that out.
0: Austin Golding runs a family business out of Vicksburg, Mississippi. It's called Golding Barge Lines. Lines or line? Or is there one or several?
2: Golding Barge Line.
0: Just
2: Golding
0: one. Barge. All right. You'd think I'd know that by now. Awesome. We'll talk to you soon.
2: Thank you, Guy.
0: All right.
2: Yes, sir.
0: Bye-bye.

0: Coming up.
1: I was like, you know what? I'm going to start a business.
0: I mean, why not, right? First, though, let's do the numbers. Dow Industrial's off 419 today, 0.8%, 52,766. The NASDAQ subtracted 271 points. That's just a bit more than 1%, 26,099. S&P 500 down 54 points, 0.7%, 76.31. Another round of strikes in the Middle East. Another jump in oil prices. Brent crude added 5.3%. West Texas Intermediate rose 5.9%. Natural gas producer Comstock Resources popped 11% today after selling off a bunch of its assets in the Haynesville Shale gas fields. That's where Louisiana, Arkansas, and Texas all come together. Price was 1 2/3 of $1 billion. The new owner, Azerbaijan's state-owned oil and gas company. Bond prices went down. The yield on the 10-year T-note closed at 4.79%. 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
3: There's more of Marketplace in 10 minutes on KCUR, or rather in 1 minute on KCUR 89.3 NPR in Kansas City. I'm Lori Arbour, and it is 6:15, and that puts us 15 minutes away from the daily. 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
4: Today on The Daily, reporter Dave Phillips tells the story of a member of the Coast Guard and the unforeseen danger he experienced. I'm Zolan Kano Youngs. That's Today on The Daily from The New York Times.
3: That's right after Marketplace tonight at 6:30. This is KCUR.
0: This is Marketplace. I'm Kai Rizdo. You know, all those times that Trump administration officials have downplayed the promise of renewables, solar and wind in particular, by saying, and these are basically quotes, they say the sun doesn't always shine and the wind doesn't always blow. The response, of course, is batteries, which gets us to this next item. Energy storage, batteries, has nearly doubled since President Trump took office. That's according to a fresh report out today from the Solar Energy Industries Association, Big Solar, if you will. It says that last quarter was the biggest this country's ever had for adding new storage capacity. The timing is nothing if not ironic, given this administration's renewables policies. But analysts say it does make perfect sense that these records are being broken right now. Marketplace's Kaylee Wells explains.
5: First, a little context. Energy storage capacity in the U.S. went up 14% in just the spring of this year. Now we're at a total of 165 gigawatt hours, says Tim Pawlenty. He's CEO of the Solar Energy Industries Association, which released the report.
6: That is the equivalent of enough storage capacity to power 6 million homes for a day on a single charge.
5: And there are two main reasons it's taking off now. One,
7: there's a lot of money to be made for energy storage.
5: Even after the Trump administration has cut billions of dollars from clean energy subsidies, energy economist Caspian Conran with Baringa says we've left phase one of the energy transition.
7: We're now definitely in phase two, where frankly, a lot of this tech on the res side is commercially viable, right, without subsidies.
5: The other driver, all of a sudden, we need a lot more power than we used to.
8: The data center build out kind of thing is relatively new, and that pressure is going up really quickly.
5: Philip Krein teaches electrical engineering at the University of Illinois Urbana-Champaign and says this is an economically viable way to meet the data center demand, no matter who's president. Plus, electric customers aren't thinking that much about politics when their monthly utility bill comes in the mail, says Brian Korgel, who directs the University of Texas at Austin's Energy Institute.
9: People in Texas, you know, I mean, they talk about where the electricity comes from, but at the end of the day, they just want their lights on.
5: The report even has proof of that. 3/4 of the new energy storage capacity added in the second quarter of this year was added in states that voted for President Trump. I'm Kaylee Wells for Marketplace.

0: Reddit used to call itself, or was called by many, the front page of the internet. Slogans come and slogans go, but marketing is forever, and companies are cluing into the idea that in queries like, what's the best lawnmower for my yard, or where can I find high-quality, affordable jewelry online, there be marketing gold. Katie Dayton wrote about it for the Wall Street Journal Leadership Institute. Katie, welcome to the program.
1: Thanks for having me back, Guy.
0: So I want to ask about this bit in the headline, brands suddenly care about Reddit. When, where, how did that happen?
1: So Reddit for a long time was seen by marketers as a kind of not very important social media channel compared to the likes of Meta platforms and TikTok, and everything that's changed lately has been because of AI, sorry to say. Basically, LLMs scrape the internet, as we all know, and they get citations from different publishers, and Reddit has become a very important publisher for these chatbots. And basically, now marketers are hoping that they can kind of game that system a little bit and make sure their brands appear in those citations.
0: How does Reddit feel about this and the Redditors themselves? Because not to be at all pejorative, but they seem a bit, they have always seemed to me anyway, to be very organic and interested in, you know, sort of the purity of the internet experience as opposed to like AI and LLM bots, you know?
1: Exactly. And that's a huge part of their pitch, right? It's the last human place on the internet they try and sell themselves as. The moderators, those people that are in charge of running the subreddits, they actually have so much power. Like Reddit basically gives them all the power. They can delete comments. They can block people. So they hate this because, you know, they've spent years crafting these subreddits to make sure that everyone follows the rules. And they hate the fact that people are trying to use what they consider to be their homes to sell more items, basically.
0: Tell me about these things called full service Reddit agencies. Is that just, it's more marketing spin, right?
1: Exactly. I mean, look, whenever there is a new technology and the marketers are paying attention, agencies will be set up. You know, we had SEO agencies right. 15 years ago. Now we have Reddit agencies. Some of them are genuinely like this really hard to put your marketing on Reddit because moderators will take it down. We can advise you on how best to do that. There are others that offer a certain amount of negative comments deleted. They say that we can have 15 mentions of your brand, give us a base payment, and we'll do that. And Reddit has said it doesn't work like that. And Reddit isn't too happy about the appearance of some of these agencies.
0: One does wonder whether brands trying to, and I'm using this word not pejoratively at all, but they are trying to exploit Reddit for whatever they can get for it. One wonders whether they're going to kill the fatted calf somehow, and Reddit's going to either deny their access or do something else to rejigger their algorithm so that these brands can't do that.
1: Exactly. And Reddit itself, you know, Reddit doesn't have a problem with the brands being on there. They just want them to be using it in a good way that's not going to annoy their users.
0: So what's a good way? Is it like one of those AMAs or something you see on Reddit all the time?
1: Yeah. Exactly. You have to basically be giving solutions. You have to be helpful as a brand on Reddit. A lot of brands aren't used to that. A lot of brands are used to social media letting them do exactly whatever they want. Also, Reddit would rather brands basically give them money in paid for advertising. That's an ad that can't get deleted by moderators.
0: Key point about the paid advertising. It's not like Reddit's getting things from the brands when the brands do this, you know, trying to be on Reddit thing, right? Without buying paid ads.
1: Exactly.
0: Yeah.
1: Yeah. I think the question will be whether Reddit, now that it's a public company, will face pressure from investors to allow, you know, if they could say to a brand, well, if you give us X amount of advertising spend, you know, we'll make sure your account doesn't get deleted if the moderators don't like it, and insert themselves more. But I think Reddit itself knows that in doing that, it's risking losing what makes Reddit Reddit and what makes people come to the site.
0: Right.
1: There's a lot of tension there, and it's in an interesting position right now.
0: Absolutely. Katie Dayton at the Wall Street Journal Leadership Institute. Katie, thanks a bunch. I appreciate your time.
1: Thank you, Guy.

0: Things change over the course of a lifetime. Interests, opportunities, challenges. It's perhaps not surprising, then, that careers change, too. There's a study out of Australia that shows the average person cycles through 3 to 7 different careers over the course of their working lives. So it's important to stay nimble and flexible, and when the chance arises, to embrace one's entrepreneurial spirit. On that note, here's today's installment of our series, My Economy.
1: I am Latoya Lucette Sampson, also known as Dr. Toya. I'm a board-certified OBGYN coach and entrepreneur, and I own the General Heating and Air, a residential HVAC company here in Cypress, Texas. So ever since I was young, there was like 5 seconds where I thought, oh, I'll be a pediatrician. But once I really decided, yes, I want to go into medicine, it was because I wanted to educate young women about our bodies. And that was the draw. And it was my first calling. In this beautiful profession that I am in, it is very difficult. And there was some burnout that came with that. And in the midst of the burnout, the pandemic happened. And I was like, you know what? I'm going to start a business. It was a directory for Black-owned businesses and Black professionals who cater specifically to the Black community. Started originally because I couldn't find products for my hair. And that was the thing that changed my perspective and really gave me freedom to explore other ways to practice and to continue educating women and empowering women, which is what I have always wanted to do. So I left traditional practice in an office to doing travel doctoring. It's called locum tenens. During that time, I had more time and capacity to start a TikTok channel. It's called Dr. Toya OBGYN, and I used it to helping other women physicians deal with the transitions that come with being a doctor, being a professional, and being a mother. So I say that coaching became my second calling. Every time I tell this story, people are like, well, wait, when did you go into HVAC? That's the part that's usually confusing. And because I had gone through so many career changes and so many different iterations of entrepreneurship, when my husband, who is a 10-year Air Force veteran and the HVAC contractor, wanted to start our business, it just made sense that I would do it with him. We have big, hairy, audacious goals. But we have been growing, and it's slower than we would have liked. But it is important to keep track of the wins. I had put all of our finances and things into Claude Chat just to like see where we were at some point a couple months ago. And then I did it again. And Claude was like, oh, this is a completely different business. Y'all have done well. And I said, well, thank you. So it was another reminder that, yes, we have a lot of work to do, but it is happening and it's working. It's working.
0: Latoya Lisa Sampson, Dr. Toya. She's a board-certified OBGYN, also the owner of General Heating and Air. It's an HVAC company. They're in Cypress, Texas. 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
1: This final note on the way out today, and I know I am kind of violating my own admonition from the top of the program, hitting a story so repeatedly that it becomes wallpaper, but you will thank me, I hope, when inflation comes in higher next month and you kind of knew ahead of time it was going to happen. We did oil in the numbers. Here's the trickle down. Diesel today, $5.63 a gallon. Think for just 1 second about how much stuff moves around this economy on trucks. Jordan Manges, Anil Maharaj, Janet Wynn, Olga Oxman, and Virginia K. Smith are the digital team. I'm Kai Rizdal. We will see you tomorrow, everybody.

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1: And this is KCUR 89.3, a service of the University of Missouri, Kansas City. I'm Lori Arbor. Good evening. It is 6:28. 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
2: Later today on This American Life, a guy connects two AI chatbots. 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And then they try to stop their conversation. And they find they can't. That's later today.
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3: The Department of Defense has spent, and I'm not exaggerating here, billions of dollars on brain injury, studying it, understanding it, preventing it. And in every single case across every branch, they missed this kind of injury, the injury that comes from repeatedly doing a job that everyone has said is safe.
4: I'm Zolan Kano-Youngs. That's today on The Daily from The New York Times.
5: Live from NPR News in Culver City, California, I'm Dwayne Brown. The Trump administration says the U.S. oil deal with Venezuela is a key part of its future or eventual democratic transition. NPR's Franco Ordonez has the latest.
6: The U.S.'s stated goal is not to just hold an election, but to create a lasting democracy. A U.S. official not authorized to speak publicly says the existing government has been plundering the Venezuela oil industry for years, if not for decades, doling out its most valuable natural resources to other governments for free or at dramatically reduced costs as favors or to pay off debt, all at the expense of the Venezuelan people. But the same official says U.S. investment will help reestablish the industry and assure that when a new democratic government is installed, that it'll be a healthy industry, which in turn would give those new leaders a better chance to succeed. Franco Ordonez, NPR News, The White House.
5: At least two people are dead after a flash flood in the Grand Canyon over the weekend. One person still missing. The deluge adds to a growing list of floods across the country this summer. NPR's Ava Berger reports.
7: Saturday, water rushed through the Grand Canyon, a sight that's becoming all too familiar. Surging waters have devastated communities across the country this summer. Last month, at least seven people died in floods in northwest Indiana. Thousands were without power for more than a week. Earlier in July, West Virginia officials said that some areas received 4.5 inches of rain in 37 minutes. Researchers like Brad Udall at Colorado State University say climate change connects these intense floods and is potentially making them stronger.
8: It's not at all crazy to be thinking something unusual is going on here, and that what's unusual is climate change.
7: Scientists expect the warmer climate to continue to intensify rain.
5: This is NPR. In Kentucky, novelist, poet, and environmentalist Wendell Berry has died. He was 91, from member station WEKU. Lily Burris reports.
9: Berry grew up on a farm in Henry County's Port Royal, Kentucky, an hour north of Louisville. Hailing from a farming family, he continued the tradition for more than 40 years, raising sheep and growing grain. While he advocated for small farms and pressing environmental issues, it was his writing that led to fame. Berry completed more than 50 published works in his lifetime, producing fiction, poetry, and essays. He often connected his writing with his farming advocacy, such as in his 1977 book, The Unsettling of America. Berry served as a creative writing and English professor at the University of Kentucky, his alma mater. In 2011, then-President Barack Obama awarded Berry the National Humanities Medal. In a tribute, former Kentucky poet laureate Silas House called Berry a great light. For NPR News, I'm Lily Burris.
0: After gaining strength in the Gulf of Mexico, Tropical Storm Edward made landfall today along the Texas-Louisiana border, bringing heavy rains and setting off flash flood warnings along the coast with sustained winds of 60 miles per hour. The storm has rapidly weakened, while several other storms continue to brew in the Pacific Ocean, including Lowell, which reached hurricane strength earlier today. This is NPR News.
1: This is KCUR 89.3 NPR in Kansas City. I'm Lori Arbor. Good evening to you. Heat advisory in effect until Friday evening. Right now it's 97 degrees in Raytown, 97 in Olathe. 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
15: From the New York Times, I'm Zolan Kano Youngs, filling in as host. This is The Daily. Over the past decade, the U.S. military experienced a wake-up call. Research showed that traumatic brain injuries were not just caused by bombings and explosions, but also by the shockwaves troops feel from their own weapons, like artillery and shoulder-fired rockets. Now, new reporting shows that similarly devastating impacts can come from another unexpected place, the ocean. Today, my colleague Dave Phillips on a significant blind spot in the Coast Guard and the teenager who helped expose how widespread the danger really is. It's Tuesday, September 1st.
16: Hey, it's Natalie. A quick note about today's show. This episode contains descriptions of violence and self-harm that may be disturbing.
15: Dave Phillips, recently your reporting took you to a branch of the military that I think most of us would not associate with head trauma, and that's the Coast Guard. How'd you end up there?
3: Yeah, basically it started in Iraq, because brain injuries were a huge part of the wars in Iraq and Afghanistan. IEDs going off, people getting really shaken up, but not having a scratch on them. And so we started to talk about these invisible injuries. And of course, I wrote about that years ago. But it was only recently that I started to figure out that you could get those injuries from multiple small blasts that come from firing your own weapon. So people that work on artillery cannons or mortars or fire shoulder-fired rockets. And while they do have some weapons training, honestly, the Coast Guard wasn't even on my radar for these types of injuries until I got a call from a reader who said, "Hey, I think the same thing happened to my husband, and he recently died."
15: Wow.
3: She described symptoms of a boat driver in the Coast Guard that were exactly like the symptoms that I was seeing in these other folks. So I said, "Hey, if this is happening to your husband and to other people who are doing the same job, help me find those people who are being exposed and are maybe also suffering." And she knew a lot of them. and she quickly connected me with a woman named Jenna Bonner.
17: Okay, so tell me about Jenna.
3: Jenna Bonner's in her 40s. She's got four kids, and she moved to a beautiful little spot in the mountains of North Carolina a number of years ago with her husband, Brett Bonner.
18: What was your first impression of him?
19: He was very fit.
18: Uh-huh.
19: Like, total life of the party. His friends used to call him Big Dumb Animal. He was like a golden retriever.
3: Jenna, she had met this guy when she was in college. And
19: fun, like, very fun.
18: Yeah.
19: I joke that I married him because he made me laugh.
3: And they got married pretty quickly. He was in the Coast Guard, and he wanted to become one of their elite rescue boat drivers, which is called a surf man. When a boat is out in distress, in a storm, stuck in big waves, someone has to go out there and rescue them. And that person who's driving that boat is the surf man. And these boats are built to withstand anything. They can get knocked over by a 25-foot wave and then right themselves like a rubber ducky. And so you can imagine that driving one of those in stormy seas and surf that's higher than a building, that takes a great deal of skill. So when he's starting his career, they move to the West Coast because that's where all the really rough surf is along the Pacific. And so that's where all the surfmen train. And he's really excited. He gets stationed at the Coast Guard station that's right under the Golden Gate Bridge by San Francisco. And he reaches his goal and he becomes a surfman. He joins this elite club, but when he gets there, he's doing these daily search and rescue missions, but a lot of it's not really rescue. It's recovering bodies from people who had jumped off the bridge. And the job really started to weigh on him because he's a lifesaver. He got into this work to save people. And it wasn't long before he was diagnosed by the Coast Guard with PTSD.
17: PTSD, post-traumatic stress disorder. And how does he respond to that?
3: Well, I mean, he takes it seriously. He starts taking an antidepressant. He goes to counseling. Ultimately, though, he goes back to work. He's back on the boats. And then he is reassigned up to Washington at the mouth of the Columbia River to the surf school where he is actually teaching other surfmen how to do this kind of work. And if you're at the surf school, you're out there teaching other people all day, every day. And you're not just in this big crashing surf, you're in it with student drivers.
19: He would say it's so much worse because, like, you're getting slammed around unnecessarily.
3: And so what would have been a rough ride anyway becomes even rougher.
18: And when you're dealing with students and with stormy seas, oftentimes things go wrong. And one day, that's exactly what happened to Brett out on the water.
19: And then it finally pops back up. And when it comes back up, he's slammed on the bottom of the boat.
3: But still, he's okay. And after several weeks, he goes right back to work teaching other people in big crashing surf. And all of the symptoms that he was experiencing in San Francisco start to get worse.
19: Yeah, he came home with headaches all the time from work.
3: Yeah,
19: light sensitivity, short fuse, or just...
3: He's really having trouble sleeping. The nightmares are getting worse. His mood is really changing. And honestly, I think she's starting to wonder what's going on. And then something really scary happens. They're on, like, a family trip.
19: And, well, he's like, I don't feel well. I feel the zaps. I feel like something is happening in my brain, and I'm not okay.
3: And I should say, around this period of time, he's been talking to his wife, Jenna, about having noticeable zaps in his brain. He says he can feel, like, little glitches. Like, that's what they feel like. But they don't know the cause. And while he's sitting there in the parking lot, Brett starts to get zaps really bad. And he starts to flop around and hit against the dashboard. And this is just like a really scary wake-up call for them. So the Coast Guard sends him to civilian doctors that do a full workup. And the big thing that they want to establish, the most important thing is, does this surf man have epilepsy? Because if he does, he can't drive the boats anymore. But when they go to a neurologist and get his brain imaged, she notices something else. She shows him an image of his own brain and shows him these blotches and gray areas that she says show concussions repeatedly over time. And at the time, he doesn't think much of it. He's like, huh, nope. Because what else she says is there's no evidence of epilepsy, which means you can go back to work. So the Bonner family sees this as really good news. So he can heal and he can move on with his career. And he does. And eventually in 2022, after 21 years of surf boat work, he retires. And so they move to the mountains of North Carolina and they set up in like one of the most beautiful and low stress places that they can. But in fact, he's left this stressful life behind, and yet all of the symptoms of being stressed are getting worse. He's really struggling to control his mood, sometimes depressed. He's flying into rages. He's drinking to cope. Brett was just suspicious, angry. He had headaches all the time. A very hard person to deal with, who was nothing like the guy that his family knew. But Brett is actively trying to get better at this point. He's doing things like therapy. He stopped drinking. He's changed his diet. He's seeing different doctors. And he goes to the VA hospital for a routine assessment and ends up getting referred to a neurologist who does these cognitive tests on him. Part of that is brain function testing. It's pretty simple stuff. And he does really, really badly on it. And as he's talking to the doctor, he says, like, yeah, like my memory is terrible. And that for them is this really surprising, like, wake-up call that maybe this isn't just PTSD. And it's here at this appointment when he gets diagnosed with traumatic brain injury.
17: And do the doctors have a theory at this time of how exactly his brain could have been injured in this way?
3: No, honestly, I don't think they're looking for some larger cause, right? They're looking to just try and diagnose the patient that's in front of them. And no one really tells him or his wife what to expect from a brain injury or how to handle it. And everything that Brett is dealing with grows worse until it comes to a head on a winter morning in 2025. It's a Sunday. The family goes to church. And after church, things get worse. And so all afternoon, things are sort of building. And around dinner, he gets mad at his kids for leaving the house a mess. And his response to that is he's going to take these boxes of Coast Guard files and just set it on fire in the living room fireplace.
19: Tucker was so scared. He's gonna, I literally actually think he might burn the house down, so I should just take
3: it. The only thing she can do, she feels, is get the kids out of the house. She packs up her four kids and she drives them to the nearest town where they go to Sonic, get them some dinner, and maybe by the time they get back, things will cool off. Well, while they're there, Brett calls the family on FaceTime.
19: Yeah. So I answer and he's like, don't bring the kids back tonight. Don't bring the kids home tonight. And I was like, what? Why? We're getting food and then we're coming home. Like, what is going on?
3: So they call him back.
19: And I see his face. It's like just dark.
18: It's dark. It's being lit by the screen.
19: Yeah.
3: And he's got this really strange, vacant look. And he keeps telling them to turn their camera off on FaceTime.
19: I'm like, hey, what's going on? Like, what's going on, Brett?
3: They're all sitting in the car watching this as he keeps telling them to turn the camera off. And then suddenly the head of a pistol comes into the frame.
19: Literally in a split second, you see the gun and he pulls the trigger. And we all hear it.
3: There's a pop and a flash, and then the screen goes

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4: 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We'll talk about that and her achievements over 4 years as the city's top cop. 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
6: This is The Daily. I'm Zolan Kano Youngs. Back to my conversation with Dave Phillips about an unforeseen danger for members of the Coast Guard.
1: Dave, so what does Brett Bonner's family do with this question of what happened to him?
0: Yeah, man, suicide is so tough and it raises so many questions. There's questions of blame. There's questions of what did we miss? What could we have done? There's so many questions about what do you say about this legacy of this man who worked as a lifesaver for more than 20 years. The family was so uncertain that when they buried him with nothing on his headstone because they weren't sure what to say about him yet. So Brett's oldest daughter, Kaylee, she was going into her senior year of high school and she started thinking about this. There were a lot of what ifs in her mind. And one of them was sort of like this. What if all those years in the boats left him with some other brain injury? And she started to look around on the web for information about that. And she didn't find any, definitely not from the Coast Guard. And so she said, okay, if I can't find any information from official sources, I'll have to go out and gather it myself. And she turned to the one source that she thought might actually have these answers, and that was other people who did the same surfman job as her dad. So her senior year, she's actually taking like a research class, and she decides that her research project is going to be what happened to her dad. And so she comes up with this questionnaire of about 36 questions all about their brain health and sends it out.
7: So I tried to like make it short because I know that their attention span is really short because my dad's was.
0: And to be clear, this is an academically rigorous process. Yeah. It's an advanced placement class. So her methods and questions, they have to be vetted and approved before she sends them out to these guys.
8: How many people did you get to survey?
7: Only 77.
8: And that's a lot.
7: Well, I was hoping more.
0: And she gets 77 responses. Both retired and active duty surfmen, which is a pretty astounding number because this is a small and very insular group of people. And I was just so amazed because here's this person who, because what she'd been through was almost like a reporting partner for me. And one big reason that she got this many responses, and that's that her dad's Brett Bonner.
1: Right.
0: So she's covering ground that's completely new. And she has no idea what she's going to find.
7: And then I looked at symptoms of TBI, and I put that in there because I knew a lot of them wouldn't have diagnosed TBI. So it's like we can connect that maybe they have a possible TBI, and we can.
0: And when the questionnaires start coming back in, she finds an overwhelming majority of these career surfmen who spent years and years in rough seas, very few of them had ever been diagnosed by the Coast Guard with a head injury. Very few of them believed they had a head injury.

0: surgery, but almost all of them had the symptoms of a brain injury. They were having the memory problems, the cognitive problems, the sleep problems, the mood problems, all of the things that she was seeing in her dad, these guys were reporting to her. And at the very end of her survey, she just left a blank spot where people could make any comment that they wanted. And I just want to read you a couple. This one from a career surfman in his mid-50s. He said, "My brain has started to fail me. I feel it. I see it. It's difficult to do things that used to come natural to me." And then another guy in his mid-40s, and remember, these are people who were the highest performing rescuers. He wrote, "It's been a struggle for me to keep my life together."
1: These service members are describing in basically no uncertain terms brain trauma, but no one had asked them about it. No one knew to ask them.
0: Yeah, but it's hard because it also looks like a lot of other things. You know, if you're depressed and have nightmares and can't sleep and you've had a high-stress job for years, it's very easy for people to say it's something else than brain injury. And I think over and over again, even with the guys themselves, that's what they did. No one ever questioned that this might be a physical injury from just doing the job.
1: I guess, Dave, I'm still curious how exactly folks like Brett were sustaining such severe brain trauma. These huge waves are hitting these boats, but walk me through how exactly that results in the brain injuries we've been describing.
0: Yeah, so I went back and saw if there was any other research on these boats and the kinds of forces that they deliver. And it turned out that there is. For a number of years, researchers in Europe have been looking at this problem because crews on these types of boats get a lot of injuries, and they found something really surprising that would explain this. And that is, in a nutshell, that a body standing on a boat acts a lot like a whip that gets cracked. The force at one end, where the feet are planted on the deck, is not that much. But as that wave ripples up through the legs, through the back, and finally quickly jerks the neck, the force is many times what it was. So you might go through a wave that's hitting it only maybe six times the force of gravity, but the physics of it at like a neuron level is extremely violent. And if you apply that whip crack for a career, you know, let's say 10,000 wave hits, you start to understand how profoundly damaging this could be.
1: So what can the Coast Guard actually do about it? What would prevention here actually look like?
0: I tell you, one of the most surprising things that happened in all of this reporting was that when I picked up the phone and called the Coast Guard and warned them that I was going to do this story, that I was going to say, hey, your elite surfmen rescue crews are getting brain injuries just from doing their job. The response I got from the person who picked up the phone was, good, I'm glad you're doing these stories. I was on boats like that for years, and man, we always wondered about this. We never had any answers. So there is a hunger to understand and solve this problem, which is the best place you can start, right? Because there's a lot of things that potentially you could do. You could change the design of boats. You could change the design of training. You could change the shape of a career so that you never put one person in this rough surf for 20 years. There's lots of options, but it all starts from the same place.
1: Yeah, but I do wonder if there's reason to think that they are actually going to follow through with action here.
0: Yeah, the Department of Defense has spent, and I'm not exaggerating here, billions of dollars on brain injury, studying it, understanding it, preventing it. And in every single case across every branch, they missed this kind of injury, the injury that comes from repeatedly doing a job that everyone has said is safe.
1: Well, thank you so much for your reporting, Dave.
0: Thank you.
1: Dave Phillips writes about veterans in the military for the New York Times.
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1: 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I'm Zolan Kaner-Youngs. 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
4: 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I'm Lori Arbor. Good evening. Just about 6:59, we are a little over a minute away from our rebroadcast of KCUR's Up to Date. We're under a heat advisory until Friday night with clear skies expected tonight, a low of 80 degrees. It's going to be sunny and hot tomorrow with a high of 99. Right now it's 97 degrees in Kansas City, Kansas, 95 in Parkville. 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
6: I'm Steve Kraske, and this is a rebroadcast of KCUR's Up to Date. At the end of July, Kansas City Police Chief Stacy Graves announced that she's stepping down from her role leading the department after 4 years at the helm. Today, she'll join us to look back at her tenure as the city's top cop and look ahead to the department's future. Later, Kansas City and the landlord of a long-troubled apartment complex in the historic Northeast have settled on a relocation plan and a new lease agreement with the North Lawn Tenant Union. Residents in the building were displaced when the city deemed the complex unsafe, but at the time, there was no comprehensive plan for where the families might go. A tenant of the complex will join us. We'll get you up to date after the news.
7: Live from NPR News in Washington, I'm Louise Schiavone. With the majority of the next session of Congress hanging in the balance, a new whistleblower report warns the U.S. Postal Service's plan to carry out President Trump's mail-in voting restrictions could jeopardize the elections. NPR's Hansi Lo Wang reports.
8: President Trump's order calls for the U.S. Postal Service to deliver mail-in ballots only to people on voter lists that the states would have to turn over to USPS. We should note USPS is a financial support of NPR. The Postal Service has been working on an online portal that would allow state election officials to submit voter names. But a new whistleblower report claims the online system has not been properly tested and could lead to eligible absentee voters not getting ballots in time or at all. Democratic Senator Richard Blumenthal of Connecticut submitted the report to USPS.
9: What the disclosure reveals is that the Postal Service has designed a system that is intended to fail.
8: Spokespeople for USPS did not respond to questions about the whistleblower's claims. Hansi Lo Wang, NPR News.
7: The Immigration and Customs Enforcement Agency says it now has enough body cameras for all of its officers and agents. NPR's Jimena Bustillo has that story.
10: The update comes after years of immigration officials telling lawmakers and civil liberties advocates that they did not have enough devices for a body-worn camera program to be implemented agency-wide. Now, Homeland Security Secretary Mark Wayne Mullen says he expects every agent in the field to be using one by the end of September.
11: That doesn't mean every ICE agent, everybody that's in the field, will have a body-worn camera. It's for our safety and the public safety, too.
10: In a statement to NPR, ICE said that training is still ongoing. It is still unclear how many cameras the agency has acquired. Earlier this year, top ICE officials told Congress they needed about 10,000 cameras for all their officers. Jimena Bustillo, NPR News, Washington.
7: Jury deliberations resume tomorrow in the trial of Lindsay Clancy, the Massachusetts woman charged with killing her three children in 2023. From member station WBUR, Deborah Becker has details.
12: The jury deliberated for about 5 hours after saying they could not reach a decision.